just absolutely intuited through, you know, many hours of conversation, actually months of conversation every night, that she was a good person. And thank God, the one thing that I had going for me was my intuition. It turns out that she is a wonderful person who I love so very much. However, it could have gone so easily the wrong way. I could have made such a terrible, tragic mistake in my life because I didn't know what I was doing. I was in such shock, such loss. I just wasn't myself. And when I mean I wasn't myself, I really mean I wasn't myself. So all I succeeded in doing was kind of stalling some of the grieving that I should be doing. And so I went through periods of depression and grieving that it's just even hard to imagine, even after getting here. It sort of set in. Well, a lot of that has passed now, and I can now kind of look back on it. And so I can say to those of you, I mean, we're all going to lose somebody, or the person you love is going to lose you. It's just, it's what happens in life, you know, life and death and taxes. But when it happens, try and remember that advice. I got lucky. But, or my intuition was intact and I made a good, what turned out to be a good decision. But it could have gone any old way in the world and I could have made a gigantic mistake. So when people say, don't make any quick snap decisions when you lose somebody, boy, are they right. That said, I've got a wonderful wife. I've got a child on the way, even at my age. So be it. In a moment, we'll look at the world news and beyond. Stay right there.

All right, let us look at the state of the world. Santiago. General Augusto Pinochet, who terrorized his opponents for 17 years after taking power in a bloody coup, died Sunday, putting the end to a need for some sort of human rights trial. He was 91 years of age, so that ends that as well as him. Traces of the rare radioactive substance polonium-210 were found at a German apartment visited by a contact of fatally poisoned ex-spy Alexander Levinko before the two men met in London, authorities said Sunday. How about that? The polonium traces were found on a couch where Russian businessman Dmitry Kotuvin is believed to have slept at his ex-wife's Hamburg apartment the night before he headed to London for a meeting with Levinko last month. That was quite a mystery. And I guess still is, to some degree, the Iraqi president on Sunday. Very upset, charging that the U.S. bipartisan report, the one that calls for a new approach to the war, saying that it contained dangerous recommendations that would undermine his country's sovereignty, were, quote, an insult to the people of Iraq, end quote. Really? President Jahal Tabani, a Kurd and one of the staunchest U.S. supporters within the Iraqi leadership, also said U.S. training of Iraq's army and police had gone from failure to failure. So there's really no a good deed that goes unpunished. Discovery's doing well. Space Shuttle Discovery's heat shield looks to be in good health thus far, according to NASA. Though it's going to be at least 2 days before engineers can rule out any possible damage from the program's first night launch in 4 years. It was certainly spectacular. So far, so good, said the flight director, Tony Sarasi, as Discovery's astronauts wrapped up a meticulous inspection of the shuttle, looking for any possible damage from liftoff. I'm certainly looking forward to whatever comes after the shuttle. I'm sure you are, too, and I'm sure they are, too. Hundreds of thousands of Hezbollah members and their allies flooded central Beirut on Sunday, demanding changes in the government's makeup as soldiers strung more barbed wire around the offices of the Western-backed premier. The Gestapo circulated posters offering a reward for the capture of, quote, the woman with a limp, end quote. She's the most dangerous of all Allied spies, and we must find and destroy her, the dangerous woman. Was Virginia Hall, a Baltimore native working in France for British intelligence, in the limp? Now, that was a result of an artificial leg. Her left leg had been amputated below the knee about a decade earlier after she stumbled and blasted her foot with a shotgun while hunting in Turkey. City officials are promising to be gentle when it comes to enforcing the first-in-the-nation ban on trans fats, which restaurants will have more than a year to rid from their food. But the food industry fears the ban, approved last week, will lead to hefty fines against kitchens that inadvertently failed to remove the artificial fats from every single item on the menu. How are they going to do that? Mel Gibson's bloody epic Apocalypto debuted as the number one weekend movie, proving the filmmaker can still deliver a winner despite his drunken driving arrest. His anti-Semitic rant, Apocalypto, it seems, a Disney release set in the Mayan civilization and told in an obscure Mayan language, opened with $14.2 million. That's a good one, according to studio estimates on Sunday. Here is a very, very interesting story. The ancient Egyptians built their great pyramids. Are you ready for this? By pouring concrete into blocks high on the site, rather than hauling up giant stones, according to a new Franco-American study. This is fascinating. We have always wondered, of course, how they did the impossible. How could they have hauled these stones, these granite, these incredible limestone blocks, up as high as they did? Well, the answer is they probably didn't. The research by material scientists from national institutions adds fuel to the theory that the pharaoh's craftsmen had enough skill and materials at hand to cast the 2-ton limestone blocks that dress the Cheops and other pyramids. Despite mounting support from scientists,
Egyptologists have rejected the concrete claim, first made way back in the 1970s by a French chemist. The stones, say the historians, were all carved from nearby quarries, heaved up huge ramps, and then set in place by armies of workers. Some dissenters say that levers or pulleys were used, even though the wheel had not been invented at that time. Until recently, it was hard for geologists to distinguish between natural limestone and the kind that would have been made by reconstituting liquefied lime. But according to Professor Giles Hoog of the French National Aerospace Research Agency and Professor Bowersum of Drexel University in Philadelphia, the covering of the Great Pyramids at Giza consisted of two types of stone, one from the quarries and one man-made. There's no way around it. The chemistry is well and truly different, said the professor. Their study is being published this month in the Journal of the American Ceramic Society. The pair used X-rays, a plasma torch, and electron microscopes to compare small fragments from the pyramids with stone from the Tura and Mahdi quarries. They found traces of a rapid chemical reaction which did not allow natural crystallization. The reaction would be inexplicable if the stones had been quarried, but perfectly comprehensible if one accepts that they were cast like concrete. The pair believe that the concrete method was used only for the stones on the higher levels of the pyramids. There are some 2.5 million stone blocks on the Cheops pyramid. The 10-ton granite blocks at their heart were also natural, they say. The professors agree with an earlier theory that soft limestone was quarried on the south, make that the damp south side of the Giza Plateau. This was then dissolved in large Nile-fed pools until it became a watery slurry and then poured. You know, I questioned the officials at Giza about that, and of course they don't want to believe that. They want to believe the great mystery that those stones were moved in some way that defies even modern man's imagination. But it does sound logical to me. A team of Japanese scientists have found a gene closely linked to nicotine addiction, which could lead, they say, to more effective ways for smokers to kick the habit. A team at Osaka University found that among heavy smokers, defined as those who light up as soon as they get up in the morning, a gene responsible for producing an enzyme that breaks down nicotine is more active than others, they report. After examining gene CYP2A6, that's the little devil, among 300 smokers and those who had smoked in the past, the scientists found that 70% of those with a highly active type of that gene were highly addicted to nicotine. 70%, so I guess it is true. The percentage of heavy smokers among those with a less active CYP2A6 was lower, at 40%. If doctors, of course, can find out the type of gene in patients who want to quit smoking, they can then change treatment methods accordingly, such as adjusting the amount of nicotine patches prescribed to the smoker. Well, I tried nicotine patches, and they didn't work too well, and I moved to Nicorette, you know, the gum. And the gum is, for me, quite effective because it not only supplies my nicotine need, however, it also, I don't know, it does several other things. And now, instead of finding cigarettes lying all over the place, what you will find, were you in my home right now, is you'd see chewed gum that I've put down. Now, occasionally, of course, you're chewing gum, and you have to do something else. You have to eat, you have to go on the air, you have to do whatever you have to do. So you take the gum, and you don't want to dispose of it, for all the nicotine in it has not yet been withdrawn. So you put it down. So all over the place, you find these little mounds of gum. It's nearly as ugly as smoking, but I suspect not as dangerous. What I do wonder about is, after I have firmly addicted myself to these
is chewing gum. How do I kick that habit? In other words, all I've done for now is replace the cigarette, the smoking of the cigarette, with the chewing of the gum. Not quite entirely, but very close. And there are several times, all smokers will know, when you just have to have a cigarette. Once is when you wake up in the morning with a cup of coffee. They are tied together. Another is after a meal. I mean, after a meal, it's just sort of almost mandatory. A third for me has always been when I've been on the phone. When I'm on the phone, the reaction is to automatically light up a cigarette, not open up yet another gum. So I have chewed and chewed and chewed. I guess it's, I wonder if it's good for my gums. Maybe I'm helping my gums. Who knows? Anyway, here it is. Late in my life, they're finding the gene responsible for nicotine addiction. So now I guess I can say, like everybody else, that I'm just a victim. It's an illness. And here's the genetic evidence. What is it? CYP2A6 is the devil. I didn't do it. It's CYP2A6. There's going to be a future in this world. There's no question about it. When we find out, I think, that virtually everything is genetic. Our behavior, our habits, our addictions, just about everything in our life is probably driven by our genetic structure. And it will not be my life, probably not the life of my children. But eventually, they're going to discover a genetic link to just about everything. And of course, the step after the genetic link part is going to be genetic manipulation. And when they get to that point, it may well be that we will all live forever. I don't know. Anyway, listen, we're going to take a break, and then we're going to go to open lines. Anything you want to ask, anything you want to talk about for the next 30 minutes is absolute fair game. From Manila in the Philippines, I'm Art Bell. Here I am. Hi, everybody. My God, it's odd that they would run that. I didn't pick that song to run at the bottom of the hour. My board up back there did, but that song has always meant so very much to me. So very much. So I said, hey, I don't think we've run that since I've been over here. Come back with it. There's just something about it. Anyway, hi, everybody. We're about to launch into open lines. At the top of the hour, Dr. Begich is going to be here. We're going to talk about cell phone radiation, radiation of all kinds, for that matter. So stay right where you are. Open lines coming up.

0: As promised, we now turn to open lines. Anything you want to talk about is fair game. First time caller line all the way from Staten Island, New York. Chris, you're on the air.
1: How you doing there, Art?
0: I'm hanging in, bud.
1: Merry Christmas to you.
0: And to you.
1: Okay. Yeah, I was the one like that investigated like the hell fans.
0: Oh, yes, yes, yes.
1: I don't know. Do you know anything about a Doja?
0: No, I've not heard of it.
1: Yeah, I got it from, it's on everything2.com, and it's called Siberian Hell, and basically it says a very popular urban myth, according to a Doja, belonging to the KGB, faxed to the Secret Services, D11 branch in Whitehall, London. The following incident took place in Siberia in 1989, prior to the collapse of the Soviet Union.
0: Okay.
1: And it goes on from there, but if you want, you can read it. If you can go to that, do you know anything about that?
0: Okay, well, I generally would prefer that people do not give out websites on the air, and that one either snuck through or they caught it back there, I don't know. But whether it is an urban legend or not, my guess is, again, my guess is not. It ran on the Reuters News Service. I was sent a copy of it by a reliable source. And I think at this point, there's really no way to go back and make any absolute determination about whether it's an urban myth or whether it's reality, much like the concept of hell itself. We don't know if there really is a hell or if it's just something that, I don't know, that was made up to scare to keep people in line. Who knows? I guess we don't find out. You know, until this life ends, and then I suspect we immediately find out, or not. Barbara in Lake City, Florida, on the Wild Card Line. You're on the air.
2: Hi, Art. I'm so glad to get to talk to you. I've been listening to you for almost 11 years, and I've enjoyed every moment of it. I had just moved to a little small town where I didn't know anyone. My health was degenerating, and you and Ramona became my very best friends. And then when you lost Ramona, I could hear your brokenness in your heart and your soul. And I'm sure others did too. And I began to pray for you day and night, hours and hours and hours during the day I prayed for you. I know other people. I'm sure Father Malachi Martin has told you how powerful prayer is.
0: Listen, something must have worked because I was in the worst condition a human being can be in.
2: I say it wasn't luck. I do not believe that your finding Erin was luck at all. I think she's the perfect person for you because so many of us, you ask for us to call or to write to you and email you, and I didn't have anything that could fix it, but I knew Jesus did.
0: There are no words. Thank you so very much. There are no words. When you lose somebody, people like that young lady who just called me and said she prayed for me, thank you for all the prayers. There are no words. There are no words anybody can say. They dispense the usual, and it is wise, very wise advice, and that is don't make any decisions. You're not in a correct state. But, of course, you don't realize that at the time. And then the other thing is that only time will make things better. Only time will help. And those two pieces of advice are really the two most important. One is only time will help. And two, don't make any big decisions right away. Both of those things are very sage advice. And both of them are very easy to ignore. Now, again, what happened is I just told you that... my now brother-in-law, ham radio operator, a friend of mine, Carl Richardson, back in Arkansas, was engaged to my wife's sister. And, a few weeks after Ramona's death, he knew. I was on the way downhill, folks. I was losing weight. I was not very interested in life at all. And he knew I was in terrible condition. And so he contacted Sharon and had... Erin contact me, and that's how it all began. I began getting this email from this young Filipino gal, and it was like grabbed right onto it, you know. She was so sweet and so innocent and so nice, and she was just expressing her condolences as millions had. But the difference was, of course, that she was sending the email to my private email address. That was what was so odd about it all. And how bad was my condition at that time? Well, the first thing I thought when I began getting those emails was that Ramona's mom had contacted somebody in the Philippines. You know, Ramona was part Filipino. And that's the first thing I thought, that something from up there had happened. Actually, I thought it was Ramona. And then Ramona's mom, I thought, no, it's her mom. And it turned out many days, actually a couple of weeks later, I found out it was Carl, who said, Sharon, have Aaron contact Art, and God bless him for that. At any rate, that's how it all occurred. It was very strange at the time, and I imagine things you just... So it was a strange time. I thought I'd throw that advice out there because I know that it's the nature of life. We're all going to end up losing somebody, or the one we love is going to end up losing us. And so those two pieces of advice are the only things that... And they don't help. They're just true. You won't see them at the time. You will feel as though the world has ended, and in some ways it has for you. But that doesn't mean the end of the world and the end of your life, because it will go on if you allow it to do so. Just remember that only time will help, and don't make any big decisions right away. Other than that, there are no words that comfort the loss of a true loved one. There simply are no words. None. All right. West of the Rockies, Tim in L.A., you're on the air.
3: Thank you, R, for having me on the air.
0: Sure.
3: Yeah, I got a question. First of all, I want to say I'm happy what you told us about, you know your feelings and everything. And I'm happy you married Aaron. But my question then is, you know, when you pass on and go to heaven, you'll see Ramona. And you'll be with her for the rest of your life.
0: You know, you don't even have to go on from there. I've been asking myself this question, and how in the heck does it work? In other words, yes, Ramona and I, you know, you're going to see the one you love, right?
3: Right.
0: Isn't that what we all believe?
3: Yes, yes.
0: But if something like this happens, and then you become remarried, and you fall in love again, then how does it work? Don't ask me, buddy. I sure don't know. I wonder about the same thing. And I thought maybe you could go to a priest, and I thought about doing that and asking a priest that exact question. But I bet he would say, it's one of God's mysteries, son. I don't know.
3: I mean, I know you're going to have equal amount of love for the both of them, but it's like...
0: I know. There's no answer for this. There's no answer for it. I've thought and thought about it.
3: But I know you're going to definitely be happy. You have two beautiful women in your life for the rest of your life.
0: I've been so blessed. I really have been so blessed.
3: You are. You will be. Including with your cats, too.
0: You ought to see this. Take a good look at the webcam photo. This new one, this little Philippine cat, is just something else.
3: Beautiful cat. Beautiful, beautiful.
0: Yeah.
3: All right,
0: buddy.
3: Thank you very much. Well,
0: right.
3: Thank you very much.
0: Thank you. And have a good night. Again, Nick Begich coming at the top of the hour. A wildcard line 2, it would be Mike in Evansville, Indiana. Hi.
4: Hi, Art. Happy holidays.
0: Very same to you.
4: Hi. I wanted to ask, have you had a chance to see Apocalypto yet? And if you have...
0: No. We don't... Listen, movies don't open here. I'll tell you a little bit about movies here, Mike. Of course, when they have, you know, openings in the U.S., they're not going to reach here for a little while yet. I can tell you all a lot about movies here in the Philippines. It's pretty interesting the way it works. Now, you can go to a mall or a store here, and you can buy DVDs, of course, although they generally have kind of an older selection of DVDs. What they do have here in the Philippines are something called VCDs. And I guess what was happening was that so many movies here in the Philippines were being pirated. And the VCDs, of course, are not such good quality. They're not bad, but they're not really good. Excellent. I'm a really picky video person. So they have VCDs here, and that means a movie on a CD. It generally takes two CDs to put a movie on, and so many were being pirated that what happened is they decided to come up with a kind of an unusual licensing procedure in the Philippines, whereby you can go to a mall here and legally, absolutely legally, buy a very recent motion picture on VCD for about 75 pesos. No, exactly 75 pesos is the price. And so that you might understand, we have an exchange rate of about 50 pesos to the dollar right now. So for 75 pesos, around a buck and a half or so, you can buy any fairly recent motion picture. But it will take a while for Apocalypto or any other new movie to get over here. Not that long, but a little while, and it will show up inevitably on a VCD. And that's primarily what we've been watching. Wildcard Line 3, Sean in Elk Mount, Alabama.
5: Hey, Art, how's it going?
0: Good.
5: Yeah, the reason I was calling in, I've been listening to you the past few nights talking about trying to quit smoking. And I started smoking when I was 13, and I quit this past May.
0: How old are
5: you? After about 23 years.
0: Uh-huh.
5: Now, you won't believe what it was that finally got me to quit, because I had tried patches, gum. I spent hundreds of dollars on that stuff, and it never worked.
0: I hear you. Yeah.
5: Now, what it was is back when I was around 20, I had to go through radiation therapy because I had Hodgkin's disease, and it damaged my thyroid gland.
0: Uh-huh.
5: And because of that, I ended up, because of the damage to my thyroid, I ended up developing depression. And the medicine that my doctor put me on for depression, after I had tried everything else, it wasn't but about 4 or 5 days after I started taking that stuff that it just completely killed the urge to smoke in me for some reason.
0: Really?
5: Yeah, absolutely.
0: How lucky how lucky is that for you?
5: Yeah, I mean, it was one of those, I guess, an added bonus to it, to taking the medicine. I thought I'd throw that in there. And actually, a lot of people have found that for some reason, a side effect of these antidepressants is that it seems to help people quit the smoking habit.
0: Mm-hmm. Very interesting. I tried an antidepressant medicine for a while. It did not work out well for me, and it certainly didn't stop me from smoking. In fact, after Ramona passed, I was in a condition where I was saying to myself for a long time, take me, I'm ready, I have nothing left. And so I just smoked like a chimney. I just didn't care. I just smoked like a chimney, which was not that, I mean, even more than I had previously, and I was already a chain smoker. So I smoked and smoked, and maybe I smoked to the point where I got sick of it. I don't know. At any rate, because of Ramona's loss, I tried some antidepressant medicine, and the only thing it did for me was cause a tremor. One day I woke up and I noticed a tremor in my left hand. I said, my God, what is this? And so I got the medicine out that he had prescribed, and I read, they all come with a little instruction sheet, right? And I read the medicine, read all about the medicine, and it said one of the side effects was tremors. And I said, oh, the hell with this, and stop that. Maybe that was not wise. Maybe it was not wise. I don't know. But it didn't seem to change much, and it just seemed to add a tremor. Wildcard Line 4, Adam in Dayton, Ohio. Your turn. Hi.
6: Hi, Art. It's Adam from Dayton. Hey, it's amazing, number one, that I am speaking to you from Dayton, Ohio, United States of America, and you're in the Philippines. But hey, let me get to the point. I heard you earlier speak of the doctors in Japan that have located the DNA sequence or the gene and the genome structure.
0: That's right.
6: For addictiveness to nicotine.
0: Right. Yes.
6: Now I've got a question for you. My father is a non-smoker. My grandfather was a smoker. Sorry, he's passed now, but my question to you, my father had mentioned to me, hey, you have addictive, he always mentioned this to me, he said, you have addictive qualities. Now, I noticed it, I noticed it in my father, my grandfather, and I'm wondering if that's something that's going to be coming up as far as something that we may be able to cure. Do
0: yes.
6: you think that in younger
0: yes, generations? Yes, yes, yes, yes. The answer is yes. The first thing I do is identify the gene responsible for the, in this case, addiction. Then, as soon as they begin manipulation of genetics, which is not so far away, it may be our children's lives when that occurs, then they would be able to switch on or switch off a gene and cure your addiction. But that's not within reach yet. We're close.
6: Okay. Well, I always thought about it, and not that it was a good choice for me to begin smoking, but my father had always mentioned it about, genetically. He said, you have addictive traits. Beware of them.
0: So, well, he was dead right. He was absolutely right. In other words, we all know you are a product of your father and your mother's genetics, right? So I suppose the little one I've got in the cooker right now also perhaps has that a genetic trait, or perhaps not. It may be that Aaron, the baby will follow Aaron's genetic line and not have that problem. But the answer to your question is sure. Sure, you betcha. If it's genetic, and we're finding out that now that most things are genetic, then there's a possibility that will be passed on, and a probability that it was passed on to you. First time caller line, David from Westbrook, Maine. You're on the air.
7: Hey, Art. Great to talk with you. I'm
0: yes,
7: a long-time listener. From my experience, concerning when we pass, how does it work, you asked, when we pass and we come face-to-face or soul-to-soul with our former loved ones, which, in fact, they're never former. They're always loved ones. The love never dies. And when we pass, we don't differentiate between there's no male.
0: I think the way you have to say it is it's not the same there as it is here.
7: As it is here, there's no there's no male female, and and the soul wise, gender is the word I was looking for. There's no gender, and so when we encounter the other one, the other soul, it's my experience has been it's much like the parts of my body. For example, I have 10 fingers. I love all 10 of them equally, and I don't distinguish between
0: them. Do you tell them that every day, sir, that you love them all equally?
7: Okay, yeah,
0: Tom,
7: all the parts
0: Tom,
7: of me.
0: You and the little guy here, I love you both the same.
7: And I think another caller, or was it you, who asked about the pets or our animals and so on. And it's really very much the word I have.
0: Okay. Listen, we're out of time. My hour is gone. I got to go, buddy, but I truly understand exactly what you're saying. You take care. That was David from Westbrook, Maine. I'm Art Bell. Coming up in a moment from Alaska, Dr. Nick Begich. I'm Art Bell. Hey, everybody. How you doing? In a moment, coming up is Dr. Nick Begich, and what a program this is going to be. Ken Kaiser from Galleon, Ohio, said, hey, Art, how is smoking accepted where you're at? Well, meaning here in the Philippines. A lot of Filipinos smoke, no question about that. They shouldn't, but they do. Accepted? Not at all. It's not allowed in any public building. Can you believe that? I thought, boy, when you get to the Philippines, it's going to be wide open, and but they don't allow it anywhere. Not in restaurants, not in stores of any kind. They just don't. They plain don't allow it. That's all there is to it. That's item A. Item B, I was distressed to find. For example, I have a pack of Marlboros here in my hand right now. 20 Class A cigarettes, it says. On the side, it says, government warning, cigarette smoking is dangerous to your health. Not for sale to minors, it says. And otherwise, you would not know it from any other. Well, it does say manufactured in Batangas, Philippines. Other than that, there's no difference, except that the pack of cigarettes here cost 37 pesos. 37 pesos. Now, again, at 50 pesos to the dollar, there went one reason to stop, money. It's expensive. It's cheap here. 30, 7 pesos for a pack of cigarettes. That tells you how much tax really is applied to a pack of cigarettes. It does indeed. All right. Coming up in a moment, Dr. Nick Begich is the eldest son of the late United States Congressman from Alaska, Nick Begich Sr., and political activist Peggy Begich. He was twice elected president of both the Alaska Federation of Teachers and the Anchorage Council of Education. Begich received his doctorate in traditional medicine from the Open International University for Complementary Medicines in 1994. Dr. Begich serves as executive director of the Lay Institute on Technology and is also the publisher and co-owner of Earth Pulse Press Incorporated, an Alaska-based organization. Nick is currently lecturing on new invasive technologies as well as new breakthroughs in healing sciences that are emerging. He also has been lecturing on the impact of our technologies on humankind and the planet in the 21st century. And, of course, he's the author of that book, Angels Don't Play That Harp, as well as many others. And we are going to ask him for the very latest on harp in just a moment.

0: We have done many programs with Dr. Nick Begich on this intriguing technology called HARP, which is an ionospheric heater, this incredible thing up in Alaska that points at the ionosphere and is capable of burning a hole right through it with intensely focused RF energy, or many, many other things bouncing it off the ionosphere, perhaps confusing troops on the ground, all kinds of things. We've done that show over the years. We will touch on many other things tonight than that. However, welcome to the program, Dr. Begich.
1: Hey, it's a pleasure to be with you again. It's been a while, and we're just glad to be on the air again and talking about these very important topics.
0: They are important topics. And before we move on to, we've got a lot more to do tonight. I see that you've really broadened out what you're able to talk about and what you're investigating. But I would like to get the latest on HARP. Since we last spoke, Doctor, what has been going on with HARP?
1: Well, you know, HARP has changed hands a little bit. I think the last time we were on, it was still being run by the Air Force and Navy. DARPA now has control of the project. Drops it down a little bit in terms of how they classify material. DARPA is a defense research agency, and they basically look at the implications of technologies that maybe have things that are considered black, or those things that are hidden from public view. You know, HARP also has changed hands, you know, in terms of the patent record over the years. I have stayed in contact with the inventor, Dr. Bernard Eastland, and he has continued to do work in one particular area associated with HARP, and that's weather modification. And he did a follow-on report for the European Space Agency to use HARP-type arrays, these field of antennas, for weather modification. He then went on to do another study for, interestingly enough, a joint study for NASA and FEMA, utilizing the same ideas but a space-based technology using high-powered lasers for weather modification. And then in 2005, he delivered a paper at the University of Pennsylvania where he had actually started to look at the use of something much different, using gravitational and acoustic waves for weather modification. And what he found is that he could do this with 1,600 times less energy than what he originally thought was necessary when HARP was first conceived. So, you know, in that particular vein, I know Dr. Eastland has continued to move in that direction. The one change is he is not delivering that technology to the government. He feels like weather modification is such a controversial issue that it really belongs in the public. It's something that shouldn't be hidden. Basically, if we're going to do it, we need to do it much differently than we have in the past. And I think HARP, as a system, what we see is a lot more integration and cooperation between countries. As you know, we opposed it in the European Parliament years ago and actually had a resolution passed in the European Parliament where HARP was, in fact, looked at as a technology that ought to be significantly restricted because of its environmental potential and consequences.
0: Okay. Let's back up a little bit. We'll certainly get to the weather modification, Dr. Eastland, but you said the patent has changed and that DARPA is now running HARP. Now, that has some pretty ominous implications in my mind. Obviously, it's gone dark. It's gone black. So we probably don't know, but Doctor, if you were to guess what DARPA's intent now for HARP is, what would you guess?
1: Well, I would go back to their own literature, and I would say that they intend to fully implement the absolute capabilities, which deal a lot more with interference and with communications, with ground-penetrating tomography, or this idea in the vernacular by analogy would be like X-raying the Earth or looking into the Earth. In fact, that showed up on November 27th in an MSNBC report right after the 9/11 incident, where they were going to use HARP technology to go over and locate all the underground facilities. We never heard what became of that, but as you start to look into HARP and you realize that beyond all of the straight-up military applications that are in the open record, there are These other areas, geophysical manipulation, the idea of changing components of the environment for weapons applications. In other words, to be able to think about weather warfare or the generation of earthquakes or volcanic eruptions using electromagnetic waves, something that most people think is strictly impossible. Actually, you can go back to the language of the Secretary of Defense, William Cohen, and he was commenting on various weapons and their capabilities, and he talked about these very same technologies. And what he said in a DOD press briefing, and I quote, others are engaging even in an eco-type of terrorism whereby they can alter climate, set off earthquakes and volcanoes remotely through the use of electromagnetic waves. This is the stuff that HAARP could indeed do. When we looked at later reports, there was an Army report where they were really looking at this technology primarily to control a battle environment or to even wage war without anybody knowing it. I mean, now we have preemptive warfare. We also have the capability of waging it in a way where the environment becomes the weapon.
0: Do you believe that we have actually reached that point with that DARPA has now reached that point with that capability?
1: Absolutely. I firmly believe it. I think the evidence expresses it. You know, from the time we, Gene Manning and I wrote the book Angels Don't Play This Harp, we produced, I produced a follow-on series with my co-author Jim Roderick, Earth Rising the Revolution, Earth Rising 2, both of which we continue to follow technology trends, not just HAARP, but the diversity of trends. And you know, one of the things that I think is the most revealing is sort of the convergence of technologies. As we see these technologies advance, they're no longer advancing sort of in isolation. Because of the distribution of information and the data flow, we're seeing convergences of technology where even more powerful systems, for instance, with HAARP, when you connect HAARP with the capability of supercomputers, when you combine HAARP with the latest information on biophysics, the effect of electromagnetic energy on living systems, then you start to get into some areas that become very alarming. In fact, the latest book that we've just released in August was Controlling the Human Mind, Technologies of Political Control. And HAARP does play a part in that, in the sense that it has the ability to modulate the electromagnetic field lines of the planet in such a way as to deliver on what Dr. Persinger at Laurentian University proposed in one of his papers, which was if we could figure out how to modulate the magnetic fields of the Earth, we could manipulate behavior over huge geographic areas.
0: This is all right. Well, you and I both know, Doctor, that they're not going to get to a specific battlefield application, for example, until they've damn well tested this. Now, what I'm about to say is a reach out into the fringe, but that's what I do on this program, is reach to the fringe. There have been, I have noted, I said it the other day, it's almost as though some evil has begun propagating, much the way radio waves, I said, and television waves have propagated. Now, HAARP, indeed.
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0: 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And now, Art Bell.
1: Lyndon Johnson suggested that these technologies would evolve. And, you know, it was Lyndon Johnson that was getting biweekly reports on, for instance, wiretapping and monitoring of all the congressional offices during the Vietnam War. You know, the idea of surveillance technologies and using technologies to gain political advantage has been the subject of many writers, including Zbigniew Brzezinski while he was at Columbia University. In the book Between Two Ages, he actually suggests that we would one day develop systems that would be able to manipulate behavior over huge geographic areas by being able to electronically stroke the ionosphere in just the right way to return a signal to the Earth. And what that book also said is that all these technologies, as they evolved, would be used, no matter who was in power, liberal or conservative, to further their political ends, on the idea that they were doing good. I mean, in their minds, they're doing good. In everyone else's minds, manipulating other people's behavior, I think most of us would find highly objectionable.
2: I should say. So, you know, we read these horrible headlines every day of people committing crimes that seem to have no motive whatsoever except to propagate as much death as an individual can propagate before either taking their own life or having the police take their life. And you just shake your head at them. There just can't be a reason for this other than just sort of evil propagating. And so I know it's a long reach to say, could HAARP be doing this? But could HAARP be doing this? And I guess the answer is yeah.
1: Yeah, it could be. You know, and it's not such a long reach. And I'll tell you what we found in our work. Well, we were looking at all of the different ways in which human behavior can be altered and mitigated. I found over 300 source documents that we actually used. And these are primarily academic studies, government reports, U.S. patents, military documents that are non-classified. And as we compiled the material and took a look at it, you know, in terms of that specific instance where you get this sort of lone person that just acts out in a totally bizarre way,
2: yes.
1: We were asked over the years about those instances, and until I really got into this research the last couple of years, we pinned down a whole history that traces it through a very interesting character by the name of George Estabrooks. George Estabrooks worked initially in the Harvard labs back in the 20s studying hypnosis. And that's where he kind of started. And he believed that you could actually create what he said was the super spy by taking a person into a very deep state of hypnosis and deliberately fracturing the personality, where one side of his personality would know everything about the other and the other would be basically dumb. It would just know what it was programmed. And they could send this person out to do various things. He developed a whole method of creating this type of personality split. And by 1935, his work was classified. I went and pulled the record from the Library of Congress on everything the guy wrote and was able to find three of his books. One, 1943, revised in 1957, a book called Hypnotism. The next one, interestingly enough, by the title of Spiritism, 1947, dealing with mediums and trance mediums. And then the third book, and the most important book, was The Future of the Human Mind, written in 1961, where he discussed many of the things within the context of that book later came out in the MK Ultra, which was the mind control programs of the CIA that were revealed in the early 70s. Use of LSD as an example. Estabrooks believed therapeutically you could use this in some reasonable way. And of course, today we look back on that and we all kind of laugh about it because it's sort of ridiculous that we would have pursued this. And yet our government, according to one June 1975 report to the president on the Commission of CIA Activities in the United States, showed that 8,000 servicemen and women had been given LSD just to see how we could manipulate behavior.
2: Yeah. Doctor, when essentially did HAARP bring the black cloak of secrecy down over HAARP?
1: Well, I think we kind of triggered a lot of it. I mean, there was a lot of it that was classified from the very beginning. And as we got vocal about this, in fact, I mean, I was thinking, you know, it was

0: 10 years ago that you and I did the first broadcast on this subject. And
1: that's right. And at that time, HAARP was supposedly an open scientific endeavor. It was just talk to us, interview us, whatever. It doesn't matter. It's all open.
0: They'd never show up on the radio.
1: Yeah. So then well, that's right. But when did the axe come down, roughly?
0: Well, 2003 is when it switched from the Air Force to Navy over to DARPA. But I think before then, what we started to see, Der Spiegel came over to interview us, and Spiegel TV came over to take a look at the thing. And they refused to even grant them interviews. And that began around 2003. It really went dark at that point. University of Alaska Geophysical Institute gets a lot of money, military money. It's over a $1 billion budget now. I mean, this is the University of Alaska. This is a very small university, but we have a very powerful U.S. senator that's able to do that. And because of its location for studying the ionosphere, Alaska does, in fact, have the best location within the continental United States. So it's important from a research perspective. What we're concerned about is the dark nature and misapplication of technologies. I mean, we support a strong military and defense system, but let's make sure that it serves our interests.
1: Of course. And let's have some oversight with regard to how the testing is done. Do you know what kind of oversight has, if any at all, been in place with regard to what HAARP is doing?
0: Well, the only oversight is essentially the military looking at themselves. And, and this is a bit of a problem. This is where the European Parliament has expressed their greatest level of concerns. And, you know, interestingly enough, when we testified at the European Parliament, it was February 5th, 1998, and a resolution was passed in January of 1999 that dealt with HAARP, and it was in the context of the largest and most comprehensive security and disarmament resolution ever passed by the European Parliament. And our sections on HAARP calling for open disclosure and a complete investigation were actually passed by the highest margins. The one section that we got added in underneath the HAARP sections was Section 27, and it calls for an international convention introducing a global ban on all developments and deployments of weapons which might enable any form of manipulation of human beings. And the reason we got that in the context of the HAARP dialogue, is we expanded that dialogue to include what are called non-lethal weapons and explained how HAARP could be used in this way. And then we demonstrated in the European Parliament in an open hearing an infrasound device that transferred sound information directly through our own biological neuro network, our nervous system, into the brain. When we demonstrated that, that cinched it in terms of that section, in the act. And we also said that the same.
1: Doctor, hold tight, just one moment. We're right up against the clock and a break. From Manila, in the Philippines, I'm Art Bell. This is Coast to Coast AM. Here I am. Dr. Nick Begich is my guest, and he has done years and years of research into HAARP. Now, HAARP, as he just told us, went dark, probably hard dark, around 2003, and since then we really don't know what they've been up to. Suspect? Yes, but no. No, indeed, we don't know. There is much else to talk about now with Dr. Begich. He's done many years of research on other related fields, and we're about to get into those. Stay right where you are.

0: Once again, Dr. Nick Begich, Bob in Montreal, Canada says, hey, Art, is there a relationship between HARP and cell phones? Can HARP tap into cell phones somehow? And I think the answer to that is clearly no. HARP has other uses, but a good question for the good doctor. It just runs right into that in a way. There have been a lot of recent reports. We've had guests here on the show talking about cell phones being used to monitor conversations as bugging devices.
1: Right.
0: Dr. Begich, this is something you've been working on, apparently. What do you know?
1: Well, you know, we actually wrote about this in January of 2000 in the book Earth Rising the Revolution, and we talked about what are referred to as roving wiretaps, and it was permitted under law. And you know, and what has happened is there's been a recent court case where actually the FBI finally, through this the judge's action, ended up being tagged as being able to use the roving wiretap method this way. Once they get a warrant on someone, what they can do is trigger cell phones within the vicinity of that individual by downloading a little bit of software into those cell phones to where they actually kick on and act as a microphone. And every cell phone has this capability. And when you think about it, it's kind of a way to sweep into a neighborhood. You know, you can get close proximity to an individual, kick open somebody's cell phone, maybe not even that person's, and then monitor the conversation. The same thing, according to the articles that were released on this recently, they can do the same thing with the OnStar systems that are in many of the modern automobiles, where you have this emergency link up where you can talk to someone with the appropriate warrants, and now those are pretty liberally given. It's quite easy. The electronics actually, not just as a microphone, but something else that we've talked about for years is the requirement that cell phones have a GPS system, a geographic positioning system built in. They said it was for our safety for those 911 calls so they could locate us. The reality is every time you make a phone call, where you call and when you call, and who you call, are all three of those data elements tracked. And in roving wiretaps, they have the ability to literally capture all of those conversations within a region, and supposedly they're not going to access the data without warrants. But consider this. If all data is kept and stored, and sometime down the road they decide to take a look at your personal communications, they can take a backward look and open up your entire life. And this is this is the very tip of the surveillance iceberg in terms of where it's headed. And we've been reporting on it now 6 years, and finally the mainstream media is starting to pick up on some of the themes that we were getting out of the Department of Justice newsletters out to law enforcement. I mean, we were looking at all of the things they were doing internally as they began to build the bridges to these technologies for domestic use.
0: All right. I want to talk about this a little bit. I believe it's true. I think that it's a technology that's well within our reach. That is to say, put a little software on somebody's phone, turn it on, listen to what's being said. Now, that's pretty radical. However, given the threat against the United States, the current threat against the U.S., 9/11 and since.
1: Right.
0: I'm not, if I was the president of the United States and I was presented with this option as a way to protect the citizens, and I understand all the ways that it can be misused. However, I think that if I was a president of the U.S., I might very well authorize something like that, as big brotherish and horrible as many people believe it to be, certainly in misuse. I might authorize it because I just don't know how we fight what we're facing otherwise, Doctor.
1: Well, you know, I think this is just by the hesitation in your voice. I know that you wrestle with that even as you think about it, as we all
0: do. Of course.
1: The balance of safety and security against liberty and freedom. And I can't remember how the saying goes, but I mean, if you bank on your safety and security, you in exchange for liberty end up with neither. And I think that's probably true in the long run. I was reminded of that recently by an individual who talked to me about that. And, you know, I struggle with it because it's always that balance. But at the same time, who, you know, sort of who are the who sets the perimeters? You know, as long as everything is running smoothly and we go, well, we don't have anything to hide, we're not really worried about it. But every once in a while, somebody surfaces that has a different view of what's right and what's wrong than maybe most of us share. And the access to information and misuse of information seems to be the hallmark of a government that operates in secrecy. Now, granted, international terrorism is a significant issue. In fact, if you go back to a paper written by the U.S. Army War College called The Revolution, Military Affairs, and Conflict Short of War, it was written in 1990, and what it was about, this revolution, military affairs, was about changes in the technology that would allow for incredible capabilities, including these kinds of surveillance capabilities. They talked about implant technology for tracking people's movements and so on. And what this paper at the U.S. Army War College said is these technologies would violate American values. Now, most of us think, okay, that's where it stops, but it didn't. It said, we need to change American values by creating an environment of fear predicated on international terrorism and international drug trafficking. Now, this is the U.S. Army War College's paper, and when that paper came out, you kind of look at that, and 9/11 provided that opportunity in the sense that safety and security was the only issue at that moment, and people sort of looked the other way, and then after, you know, the Patriot Act and other acts passed, people went back and went, wait a minute, you know, hundreds of local governments said, wait, we've gone too far. But that's exactly the situation they needed. Now, put this in perspective, international terrorism, as it affects American citizens, if you add up everything, including our casualties in Afghanistan and Iraq, we might come up with a number of around 10 or 12,000 in 10 years, which is a very big number. And no disrespect to anyone who's lost someone in any of these incidences, but compare it to medical malpractice in 10 years in the United States, according to Harvard, and a million people died.
0: Yeah, and or compare it to Vietnam, and so forth and so on. Yeah, you're right. You're absolutely right. But we do live in a day and age where eventually somebody's going to get hold of a nuclear device or a biological device that could wipe out a large part of the world.
1: Right.
0: That is what we're facing. Now, right. I'm well aware of our Bill of Rights. I'm very much aware of and in love with the Fourth Amendment. And we have lost some of those rights. There's absolutely no question about it. In fact, we've sort of given them away. But, you know, during the Second World War, as an example, Dr. Begich,
1: right,
0: we also, for a period of time during the war, gave away or were stripped of, however you want to think of it, those rights. And they were returned.
1: Right.
0: Now, and even strengthened after the war.
1: Sure.
0: So
1: There was a difference. There was a declaration of war against specific states. We're having a declaration against individuals who travel around the planet with no state affiliation whatsoever. We have never had a congressional declaration of war in this instance. In those situations where a war is truly declared by the Congress of the United States, not by the President, as is provided in the Constitution, at that point then, the suspension of civil liberties are understood. But when it's done under the guise of accelerating fear and stripping of civil liberties, it's really, what is this war about if it's not about maintaining the integrity and character of the Constitution? And then we see,
0: I don't think we're ever going to have another declared war, do you?
1: Well, I don't know. You know, I wouldn't say that. I think this country is certainly capable of doing that. I mean, we are for the first time since the Roman Empire, you know, we are the most powerful guy on the block. There is no one on the planet that can challenge us at the moment in the way that that we've been challenged in the past. So I think we've been running sort of unilateral wars and without declaration, without cooperation in the full sense. But at the same time, I think that's the tendency to warfare is not going to go away. The issue of terrorism is not going to go away. I think what we're seeing is a hardening and exceptionally, you know, a greater degree of terrorism, I think, will emerge as we continue into this century just because of the conflicts between states.
0: No doubt. So, Doctor, if you were the president and they came to you and said, look, 9/11 is the beginning. Eventually, we're going to have suicide bombers here. We're going to have somebody's going to get a nuclear weapon into and or close to the coast or a biological weapon. And the only the only way we can fight this, because it's not a conventional war, it's not, we're not going to have that kind of war anymore. Well, if there would be time to declare war before a full nuclear exchange, maybe there would be one more declaration, but it would be the last. So the future of warfare has changed. It's going to be what we're facing right now.
1: Right.
0: And other than the ability to gather information to prevent this kind of an attack, either we have that or we get attacked. And if you were the president, given that choice, knowing that that's true, and it is true, Doctor.
1: Yes.
0: What would you do?
1: Well, I think there is provisions in the law. There is the foreign intelligence courts and other courts that provide opportunities to go in and get the appropriate warrants with the appropriate steps. And there are people who are on their suspect list that certainly ought to be monitored. And, you know, when you look at this right now, over 60% of the cases the FBI is bringing right now forward for prosecution in the case of terrorism, according to recent articles, are being rejected by the Justice Department as not substantiated by the evidence. In other words, they can't even take them to trial. Now, I don't believe that the FBI is always right on target. In fact, right before 9/11, if you recall, the month before, the FBI was being raked over the coals by the Congress for messing up some of the biggest investigations in the country. And after 9/11, we gave them more power, more authority, more money, and less accountability. And I don't think that's an appropriate response. I think we need to make sure that they are operating efficiently. I think they need the latitude that they already have within the courts to gain those warrants. But I don't believe that every American should be the subject of that kind of inquiry. I just don't think that is the appropriate response. The appropriate response is isolate who's who, which we do a very good job of, and had things worked a little smoother, we might have been able to avoid some of the problems of the past. But the fact is, we have provision in law that allow the latitude government needs. When you start to look at how far that goes, certainly the overstepping of that is often the case, and unfortunately that's, you know, that's sort of the tension between the regulators and the bureaucracy in figuring out what's in our best interest. I think the President of the United States makes some very tough calls. I don't care whether liberal or conservative, the calls they have to make are the toughest ones of all, but at the same time they are pledged to support and defend the Constitution. If you go back and look at the Founding Fathers' view, it was this idea of self-determination, independence, and the idea that people had a right to self-determination. We're in a conflict in Iraq, as an example, and we're there to win the hearts and minds and spread democracy. But that's not what the people apparently want. They want a theocracy, and if that's what they want in their own right to self-determination, maybe we need to recognize individual sovereignty as long as they keep it within the boundaries of their country and learn to leave people alone. We're the only country in the world with 800 bases and stations around the world to monitor and interfere with everyone else's politics. Maybe it's time to pull back a little bit towards our own borders, allow some governments to function. If they violate another state, if they violate the United States, I say stomp them into the Stone Age, as we did in Afghanistan. When we said give those guys up and they didn't do it, I think we were fully justified. But we need to take a very close account. When you talk about weapons of mass destruction, back in 1998, the Jerusalem Times reported that enough plutonium had escaped the former Soviet Union to build 25 suitcase-sized nukes. We know they're around. We also know the materials used to construct nuclear weapons produce signatures that are very unique and can be located with a certain degree of efficiency when they're on the surface and not properly shielded, which is when you're transporting this stuff.
0: That's right.
1: And so you can't really hide them. The more sophisticated weapons, the electromagnetic weapons, are based on very unique frequencies and pulse widths and wave shapes and forms so that they can be picked out of the ether quite easily. So you really can't hide this stuff so easily. I think we have a lot more visibility than we think. The idea of biologicals are even a bigger problem. And historically, if you go back to the conflicts between Iran and Iraq when they were using chemical and biological weapons, the United States supported Iraq and the development of those weapons to counter what was going on with Iran. And the evidence of that has been presented by many authors over the years, including the receipts for the technology transfer signed by the Bush-Reagan White House.
0: Now, when you noted the hesitation in my voice, of course you are exactly correct. I only say this with the greatest hesitation and concern and worry. I don't like the fact that the Fourth Amendment is in rags and tags. I don't like it one bit. I just don't. I don't understand how we fight this potential threat that would take out U.S. cities or worse, biological, nuclear, whatever it might be. I just don't get how we fight this threat effectively without these kinds of, without the kinds of technologies we're talking about right now.
1: Well, I think we can use these technologies again when they're properly ordered by court action, and these court orders are very easily obtained. I mean, the foreign intelligence courts routinely granted them. Now, the Bush administration had a lot of warrants declined just for, I mean, really, really a lot of lack of evidence, because to get one through was fairly easily accomplished. You know, in today's flight down to Dallas, I read a book called Light and Liberty, and it's Thomas Jefferson's ideas about the founding ideas of the country, and it's really timely because, you know, when you think about what these founding fathers envisioned, wasn't a country that went out and engaged in every foreign conflict. In fact, it was just the opposite. It was one that recognized the role of government at the federal level, was to find the maximum happiness for its population, not to intrude in other people's foreign affairs. And I think we've created a lot of the problems by thinking that the Constitution somehow stops at the border of our country and we can go around the world and interfere with other people's politics, as we have. And I think this is, you know, this breeds a foreign policy that is hidden from public view, and foreign policy ought to be squarely in front of the American people so that we can weigh in on what is appropriate for our government to do. And in the case of using our technology to defend this country, I say develop the best and highest technologies, use them with proper oversight. And that's a big part of the problem. You know, the oversight is restricted in many cases to a very small select committee of the Congress, where they go in and look at black projects. And the problem is the level of scientific knowledge in the Congress. And I know this. My father was a United States congressman.
0: I know.
1: My family's been in politics for 50 years. And the level of scientific knowledge in the Congress is significantly deficient. I mean,
0: I fully understand.
1: You know, they talk about the Internet, and they talk about it as a bunch of tubes and pipes, for goodness sakes. And this was the chairman of Commerce, Science, and Technology Committee in the U.S. Senate. That's a sad state of affairs, and that needs to be addressed, because technology is doubling every 9 to 10 months from the invention of the wheel to where we are at the moment.
0: And well, Doctor, maybe congressmen and senators need a technological liaisons who will help them understand
1: Absolutely. What
0: it is. I mean, that's about the only way, because they're political animals. They're not technologists. They need somebody who can tell them really what they're voting on. Doctor, hold it right there. We're here at the top of another hour already. Dr. Nick Begich is my guest. A relationship between RFID tags and cell phone technology, that is coming next. Stay right where you are. Indeed, here I am. My guest is Dr. Nick Begich, who for years and years now has been investigating electronic... All things electronic, electromagnetic radiation weapons, and electromagnetic radiation stuff. Not just weapons, but, things like RFID technology. You know about those RFID tags, right? Well, there's some connection with our cell phones and RFID tags. I have no idea what it is, but in a moment, we together will find out.

0: All right. Back now to Dr. Nick Begich. Indeed, Dr. Begich, there's some apparent relationship between RFID tags and cell phone technology.
1: Right. This technology, RFID tags, in fact, in terms of how they're being used, are being put in virtually everything. And as the cost for these tags continues to drop, the thought is they will eventually end up in the currency itself. And I'm going to read a really short quote. It's from July 3rd, 2001 from CNET News, and it says, and I quote, "Hitachi has developed a chip that could be woven into paper money to help identify counterfeiters and could also have wide ramifications for identification and surveillance technologies. For example, chips could be implanted into all paper money and be connected wirelessly to the internet so that authorities would be able to monitor the movement of all cash." Now, this gets connected not just through cell phone technologies, which now interface easily with the internet. They're virtually all set up for that, the newer phones. The connection is, think about Bluetooth in the wireless world, where supposedly when you walk into your home, your various appliances will eventually know that's you and the coffee pot will know to turn on and so on. Well, that requires a unique identifier tagged to the individual. This is where the cell phone really comes into play, because when you think about it as your personal communicator device, something uniquely ID'd to you, that's the beginning of that porthole to hook you into those systems. Now, think about currency being developed in this way. So when you go to the bank and you cash your check, they know exactly which bills you hold. So then you go transfer those bills at the grocery store and maybe at the garage sale, but the guy at the garage sale doesn't have a reseller ID, a business license, or what have you, but the IRS knows he just collected money because sometime, somewhere along the line, he goes and spends it. In other words, every single cash transaction, every single movement, as you put that cash in your pocket and you run around town and you go buy these little wireless receivers and transmitters that pick up those little bits of information to know that that's you moving across town, they can literally track every movement you make. And this is the invasiveness of this technology, because it will be used, again, for our safety and security and to get rid of the black economy in terms of, again, using international drug trafficking, international terrorism as the rationale for absolute control and tracking of all currency transactions. When you think about that within the cell phone regime, it's just one reflection of that, because right now so much data is collected. It's been used in criminal cases as far back as the 1990s in Switzerland, when they would track the movements of people. When you start to look at RFID tags in conjunction with this, they're going to be on everything. When you go to the store and you buy a shirt, it'll be in the tag. So the next time you walk in the store, they'll know, John Smith is back. They watch John Smith's movements, see how he reacts to various
0: Okay, let me stop you for a second. I want to understand. Maybe I don't understand RFID tags correctly. It was my understanding that an RFID tag, for example, on a shirt you would buy,
1: right,
0: or something else, was to stop theft, so that if you walked through, the little...
1: Right.
0: That's not what it's for?
1: No, I mean, certainly it can be used in that way, and certainly it is used in that way. But an RFID tag is an inventory tracking device. And what does that really mean? Now, from the standpoint of a store, they want to know everything they can about you as a consumer. Everything they can tag to you individually allows them, on a finer and finer basis, to target advertising you're most likely to respond to.
0: Sure.
1: Advertising is going to become so personal that they won't even talk to you about things that your profiles indicate you're not going to be interested in. What they call in Europe now data valence, taking data and looking at your data shadow, is what they refer to in the European Parliament. All of the transactions, all of your behaviors that can be warehoused in data banks and analyzed by very sophisticated computer models can then project what you're going to do, what you're going to buy, what you're going to respond to. This can be used even politically. I mean, if a candidate, for instance, could figure out what the one issue out of maybe the 100 issues that you disagree with, there's one that you agree with, that's the only message you'll ever hear from that individual during the course of a campaign. That's the way this data is going to be developed, so that you
0: only get...
1: All right.
0: Talk to me, doctor, about RFID tags specifically. When I walk out of a store with a shirt with an RFID tag... What can that RFID tag, is it an active transmitter? No, it isn't,
1: no.
0: Is it?
1: You have to be close to a system that can read it. And that's where the Bluetooth and some of these other technologies that are emerging that are basically proliferating everywhere. I mean, they're going to be every place. So as you pass these various positions that can then send the signal to activate the tag and read it, because a lot of the corporations now are cross-linked. In other words, they share their data, they share their information. The more they gather, the better the profile, the better the marketing, and the easier it is to target the marketing. And it's
0: that
1: about the marketing, not just about security.
0: All right. All right. So how do I still don't get how RFID tags and cell phones go together.
1: From the standpoint that the cell phone becomes the easiest device to use to trigger. I mean, if you're carrying your phone, you've got your own ID identified easily because it's your telephone. Being able to activate an RFID tag using the cell phone as the activator is where we see that technology going, where cell phones become an integral part. I mean, for most people, young people particularly, they don't even get hard lines anymore. They get a cell phone. That's the only communication they have. Everywhere they go, everywhere they move, that data is stored. And it used to be stored just short periods of time because storage was expensive. Well, storage isn't expensive now. You store everything indefinitely, and it's getting cheaper and cheaper and cheaper to do. And so the RFID tag provides, from the standpoint of commerce and marketing, a way to track virtually everything a person buys once these things are integrated into every inventory item. And the big commercial merchandisers are insisting that this happen as rapidly as possible because it offers them incredible opportunities to mine the data and look at the data and hone their marketing in a way that really not only becomes manipulative in the sense that you only get information that you're most likely to respond favorably to, and you're denied information that you would find objectionable. And, you know, when you think about that, you really want full disclosure, you know, when you make decisions. Maybe some things like buying a pair of socks doesn't matter, but perhaps electing an official or making some major purchase, it does matter. And you're not going to get that full information. It's going to be tailored specifically for you. RFID tag offers a method of inventory control, but it also offers a method of controlling the flow of all goods, all services, all currency into a single system of integration. And
0: what do you know about RFID tags and currency? Where are we with that? That one concerns me now.
1: Well, we're pretty close. I mean, the cost now is down to where I would suspect that within the next 5 years you're going to see it implemented, and you're going to hear the announcements and the proclamations about why it has to be done for our own safety and security and to get rid of the drug trafficking and the money flowing out, plus counterfeiting, international counterfeiting by states like Korea, for instance, copying our money and circulating, you know, millions of dollars. These kinds of problems are getting more and more news play, which to me is usually the first, you know, sort of the prelude to what's coming. They create enough anxiety over the problem. People start getting burned with bad money, and then they want a more secure bill, and then this becomes the outcome. And
0: yeah, but is it really? I mean, it seems everything we do can be undone. So if we can RFID currency, then some jerk is going to be able to duplicate RFID currency.
1: Sure, I think that just goes. I think that definitely goes on. You know, these things will be serialized, so there might be some unique way to do that. But you're right. I mean, almost every technology at some point or another, and that's been the chase on currency. You know, we've seen our currency in the U.S. change more in the last 10, 15 years than we ever saw before as they try to get ahead of the counterfeiters. This is just one more step, and I agree with you. I think there's a certain amount of insecurity that we have to accept because the idea of tracking every single bill for most people, when you raise this issue, the first objection, you know, starts to come out. Well, wait a minute, you know, why would I want everything I do tracked in this manner? And most, I have not met anyone yet who thought it was a great idea.
0: Okay, clear something up for me. The newer bills, some of the newer bills have this almost teeny little metallic vertical strip in them. What is that?
1: That's it's an ID. It's a unique ID. I mean, you can pull the strip out. If you split the bill at the top, you can actually lift that strip right out.
0: Really?
1: And it's a Mylar film. Some have suggested that it's already got some capability of being read. I don't know whether that's accurate or not. You know, I've heard that, but I have not seen. And you know how I am about documents. If I don't see,
0: so they don't tell us what that is then.
1: They say it's a Mylar strip for avoiding counterfeiting because it's very tough to weave into the fabric and to get this to get this actually in the bill. So it's kind of a super safety thing. I mean, if you look at European currency, the euro, for example, you'll see these same filaments woven into the paper along with multicolors and all of the things that we do, ink blots and so on, to try and get something that's more difficult to counterfeit. And I think that's basically been the premise, is this would make it much more difficult. You can't Xerox, for instance, like some people have done, and pick that up. I mean, you really have to have pretty sophisticated capability to counterfeit that. And that's where we're seeing governments like Korea doing some of this, because they do have the ability and they do have the budgets. It's cheaper to print money, I guess, than to get it legitimately, and even they figured that out.
0: All right, so you don't think it's anything more ominous than that? You don't think it's some form of RFID tag?
1: At this point, I have not seen anything that would indicate that. I don't have access to all the information out there. There may even be listeners that have information on this, but I've always stuck with whatever the documents support, and in this case, I just don't have anything that would support that Mylar strip being an RFID tag at the present time.
0: Okay, I know there's a very great deal of worry here in the Philippines about the validity of bills. And whether it's U.S. currency that you're exchanging or it's pesos here, they look at every bill. They examine every bill so carefully.
1: Right.
0: So there's a lot of forgery going on. No question about it.
1: Yeah.
0: Okay, that's interesting. So eventually you see cell phones actually activating RFID tags, and then see, here's the part I don't understand. If it's for marketing purposes, I cannot imagine, let's say, a large chain being able to go out and massively activate cell phones, activate RFID tags, and get marketing information by the millions and millions and millions, which otherwise I just don't see companies getting that kind of technology in their hands, or our government allowing that to occur. Is that what you see?
1: No, I see it the other way. I see the providers collecting data and then marketing that data in terms of, in terms of whatever they can collect. I mean, already
0: Yikes.
1: You're looking at data banking. And when you start to think about, what do companies have to sell? They sell their mailing lists. They sell
0: sure.
1: all kinds of data. But when you can get specific profiling, I mean, credit card companies do this all the time based on your transactions, and then they sell the lists that you can
0: sure.
1: actually request in a very tailored way to get a certain demographic and a certain zip code that with certain buying patterns, you can already do a lot of this. So the idea of larger organizations collecting data, that data is extremely valuable to marketing entities. I don't see like a private company going out and then activating a bunch of cell phones, but I do see the cell phone company collecting a lot of data and then utilizing that data in a way that that builds markets and builds markets.
0: Do they have that legal right?
1: It's a good question. A lot of the laws are ill-defined because the technologies and the laws have not sort of matched each other. In recent years, for instance, electronic harassment using the internet was not prosecutable in most states, and yet if you harass somebody with a telephone or the mail or personally, you could be arrested. But because it didn't deal with the internet specifically, I was a victim of such harassment, and that's what I found. Alaska finally changed the laws, but laws have not kept up with much of the technology. The issue of privacy as it relates to technology, we need a complete review.
0: All right, now here's where you're making it just a wonderful point, and let's go backwards. I think what I said earlier, that congressmen and senators absolutely have got to have now on their staff some sort of technological liaison, somebody who really knows what the hell's going on, because obviously they don't, and they're politicians. They're worried about
1: right.
0: getting reelected, and they can't possibly keep up with technology and the speed with which it's changing. They just can't. So they need liaisons on their staff. Is that something that's happening now, or if it isn't, then it needs to?
1: There's not enough of it, and it's like technology translators, people who can read through actually they need to be cross-disciplinary teams, I think, within the Congress of people that have enough knowledge across the disciplines to sit down and analyze technologies and review their implications in advance of, you know, in advance or else in conjunction with deployment, because things are happening so fast, it's almost like it runs out in front of us and we go, oh, wait, there might be consequences here, and then we try to catch up, and we never catch up. We need that sort of cross-disciplinary review and a little more surface discussion in terms of the technologies. Much of what happens in this area is driven by commercial interests that are interested in collecting the information. My eldest son has his master's in e-commerce, and he had actually looked at some of the theoretical models being developed for using data collected electronically. And the companies that he's worked for and the background that he's had, what we know is that the entire networking of data is really so valuable today, because spending money on advertising, I mean, people can spend it here or there, but directing it specifically and targeting it in very specific ways is where advertising is headed. I mean, that's where most sophisticated advertisers are already going. Most of the big academic institutions are looking at ways to hone that so people's advertising dollars are even more effectively spent at influencing outcomes. Political outcomes, particularly, I mean, now for presidential elections, $1 billion gets spent. That's a big budget, and there's a lot to be said for using data and then manipulating
0: mm-hmm.
1: data.
0: Mm-hmm. What about this movement? It's only beginning experimentally right now, but they actually are beginning to implant chips in human beings. Now, they've been doing it with animals for some time,
1: right.
0: For probably a good reason. Now, what about chips and human beings? What do you know?
1: Well, you know, down in Mexico, the Attorney General's office planted several 100 employees with microcircuits under the surface of skin. When you go back again to the document Revolution, Military Affairs, and Conflict Short of War from 1990, the U.S. Army War College, they did, at that time they could basically monitor location, you know, for GPS purposes. And for special forces now, they utilize them where if you're in combat, they actually know your location. But more than that, the new chips can actually determine heart rate, respiration, many of your physical perimeters, whether you're breathing at all or dead, where you're located. I mean, a lot of data. Some of the most sophisticated circuits, MIT released a story several years ago where a microcircuit the size of the first numeral on a date of a dime is used for medical diagnoses. The newest chips, the ones that are being developed today, are even getting smaller. I mean, when they're looking at the capability of microcircuits, given the direction of the technology, being able to get so small that what we used to have, you know, I mean, think about computers. What used to fill a house now fills a watch.
0: Oh, of course. And look, all of this, for example, as it would apply to, say, a special forces soldier, is completely understandable.
1: Absolutely. I would support that 100%. And if I were in combat, I think I would probably even take the chip just to know that I could
0: bet.
1: Be extracted.
0: You bet.
1: But in that paper, they talk about implanting business travelers. And the idea was we wouldn't activate the system, of course, unless there was some problem. And if you believe that, you know, I mean, I think we need to reexamine the whole issue. But the idea of positive ID, you know, in terms of ID coming in the passports here, after the first part of the year, they're going to require biometrics, the ID of something unique identifier to you within your passport. If you want to exit, get through customs a little faster, in the most obscure place, Alaska Magazine, Airlines Magazine, December 2006, writing down on the airplane, they're now putting iris scanners in the Vancouver International Airport, and you can give an interview, photographs, fingerprints, and background checks, and your iris scan, and then you don't have to go through customs in the way everybody else does. This is the trend and direction in which all customs and all transits between countries will eventually take place.
0: Wow.
1: And they've already done it in Canada, and they've already done it at Schiphol Airport in Amsterdam and have it active as Schiphol Airport iris scans for at least 4 years for those frequent travelers that don't want to be bugged by customs.
0: So right now it's voluntary. There are a lot of people out there, people of faith, who think that the Bible says that eventually the involuntary chip is coming. We'll be right back. Suppose our government came to you along with everybody else and said, look, for the safety, for the threat that we're all facing, it has come to the point where everybody is going to have to be implanted with a chip that will identify them, a chip that will assure all of us that you're in the company of what is known to be a safe person, underline safe, I guess, as many times as you want to, or a person known to have been safe previously. I'm not sure how it would work. But another good citizen is in your company or in our company. Would you take that chip, or would you bring out your Bible and say, no, it's the mark that we've feared, we've all feared and talked about for all the years that I've been alive, the chip that we must all take, or we do no commerce, the involuntary chip. That's coming right up.

0: right, Doctor. We're going to go to phones at the top of the hour, but I've got a number of questions I want to clear up fairly quickly if I'm able to. Okay. And the first is that involuntary. That's a big one, of course. Is that where we're headed when eventually we're going to? I mean, they've talked about national ID cards. This is just the modern version of a national ID card, a chip in your hand or wherever they'd put it, right?
1: That's correct. And and already they piloted some of this, not with the microcircuits, primarily with special service personnel. They're talking more about the military IDs that they put out with a lot of information a number of years ago. This is the next logical step because, again, counterfeiting issues, how do you counterfeit a human being? Once they stick this under your skin, you're definitely ID'd in a way that is irrefutable, indisputable. The problem is exactly what you're suggesting is this is the ultimate control of the individual, and I don't believe that's anything like what the founding fathers envisioned, and certainly violates religious tenets. And I think that's going to be where the tension is, because this is going to be one of those issues that unites the left and the right together, whether it's for civil liberties purposes or for biblical reasons. It's going to bring people together around a common theme that freedom and liberty, the things that bind us together, and allow that diversity within this culture have to be preserved, and is preserved on a platform of privacy and integrity of the individual. These things violate that integrity. The idea of manipulating people, controlling people's movements, should be an affront to any free people anywhere on this planet. The other issue, and the issue that kind of creeps and overlaps, is the areas of, and what we had talked to in the last hour, about the idea of manipulating even human behavior. Now, when you start to overlay all of these technologies, you get a very directed and controlled society where people are reduced to taxpayers and consumers rather than the human beings that we are. These are invasive technologies that, on the one hand, give us the illusion of security, and on the other hand, strip us of our very humanity.
0: Indeed. All right. Well, I think that's where the foot would come down. I don't think that would. There are just too many people of faith that wouldn't allow it to happen. I want to circle back to something we talked about earlier, the ability to turn on a cell phone, use it as a bugging device. Now, we can have arguments about whether it's justified with the threat our country faces right now, but that's not the nature of my question. My question is this: if it's possible for the providers to really do this, to turn on a microphone and a cell phone and listen, then why isn't it possible that some little genius out there will figure out what the providers already know, if in fact they do, and the ability to listen to anybody's cell phone will fall into the hands of private detectives and then ultimately just to a very bright individual?
1: Well, actually, it's already possible. According to December 1st, 2006 article that appeared on CNETnews.com, that whole issue of private investigators already have the capability, but they say it's illegal, so they can't do it. Now, anyone who's been around very many private investigators knows that there's a lot of things they do that may not be legal, and they do it because they're not necessarily using the information for a criminal or civil case. It's for other purposes. A lot of rules get violated because you can. Technology, being able to hack or write code that you could download into phones, I mean, every system is vulnerable. Even the Joint Chiefs of Staff, according to an article that we clipped, had Chinese hackers get into their personal and private databases. So, tapping into cell phone technology, apparently, according to the article, is not a problem for anyone with the will, desire, and a little bit of financing and ability to write some code. And, when we look at that across the board, think about, this whole direction of warfare and info war deals with the idea of being able to hack the other guy's system. The more technologically dependent we are, the more vulnerable we also are to these kinds of intrusions. In the case of China, We know from the research that comes out of the Senate Intelligence Committee that is released that this is one of their primary areas of interest, is how to hack through into our infrastructure systems and utilize them. If they could figure out a way to hack into the congressional cell phone lines, believe me, they will do it, and they may already be doing it, because the technology, if it's available to private investigators in the United States, it's available to anybody running any sophisticated government anywhere in the world.
0: What a world. All right. We wanted to cover something called electrosmog. Now, we are, of course, radio, television signals, microwave, all of these things are completely invisible. If they were, in fact, visible, we would be inundated. We wouldn't be able to see 2 inches in front of our face. All of this is passing through us and around us all the time.
1: Right.
0: Is there something associated with electrosmog that's new that we need to understand that's affecting us biologically in some way?
1: Well, yes. And when you start to look at it from the standpoint of stress within the population, you see it dramatically increasing. And electrosmog as a concept, there's actually a paper, you can find it on SwissRe.com, which is Swiss Reinsurance. So the people that write reports for underwriters and insurance companies so they don't take unnecessary risks, they have a report called Electrosmog. It's been out for a number of years, but it basically says to the insurance industry, don't insure these risks. In other words, the risks are so great, they say that in the event that the biophysicists are correct, and the insurance industry is insured risk, it'll bankrupt the insurance industry. So they do not. Even Lloyd's of London, for instance, won't insure cell phone risks based on electromagnetic emissions coming from the phones, because the risk is too great. When you start to see the insurance industry say, hey, the evidence is in, we're not insuring the risk, even though the scientific community might want to still argue about it, insurance companies don't argue about what they're going to lose money on. They just take the
0: savings. So you're telling me that insurance companies have turned down, I don't know what it would be, some sort of insurance for cell phone manufacturers, perhaps against a class action lawsuit, that sort of thing? Is that
1: that's
0: what we're talking about?
1: That's exactly right. And we covered this in the book Earth Rising 2, The Betrayal of Science, Society, and the Soul. And it's really, when you start to look at the technologies in terms of cell phones and cell phone safety, and just if you take RF alone, radio frequency energy alone, from what nature naturally produces in the background, we've added 200 million times more radio frequency energy surrounds us every day. And that's what's called electrosmog. I'll tell you when you notice it, the changes, including the power grid that surrounds us at 60 cycles. When the power goes down, the first thing everyone feels is how quiet it is. Obviously, the motors aren't running. But you almost feel like your whole body exhales and you relax, because your body is compensating for these external fields all the time, trying to find equilibrium. As soon as you remove those fields, the stress is relieved, the body relaxes. And that level of stress, when you think about it, in urban areas, I left Alaska, and the background radiation was pretty mild. I've got a detector that goes from 50 megahertz to 3,000 megahertz for microwave radiations, and it makes very distinct noises when you're around it. In my home in Alaska, I got nothing, virtually no signal. I came down here to Dallas in this hotel room, and everywhere I go, this thing gives me a reading that tells me I'm inundated with electromagnetic fields here in the microwave range that I was not exposed to in my home state of Alaska, as an example.
0: I'm certain that's true. Wait until the next time you travel to Las Vegas. It has more two-way radiation than in any other city in the world. And so next time you travel to Las Vegas, let me know how your meter does there. So you believe there are there scientifically verifiable biological effects from this?
1: Absolutely. In fact, one of the finest biophysicists in the world, a gentleman by the name of Dr. Alexander K. Varanen, he was a former head of the biophysics lab for the USSR Academy of Sciences for 10 years. He was at labs director in biophysics. He is one of the most brilliant. He's a visiting professor at 12 universities. He spent 6 weeks with me in Alaska at one occasion, and he's being brought into a closed conference of a number of specialists in the same league to discuss some of the ramifications of these technologies. The Lay Institute on Technology is actually sponsoring a closed conference, and I'm bringing together about 9 of the best scientists in the world. Their CVs, their resumes, fill up an inch and a half thick notebook, and they're going to sit down with us and look at some of the most invasive technologies and begin to develop strategies for public education in these areas. And, you know, what we know from the biophysics is that electromagnetic fields have incredible effects. Alexander Kavaranen even did a paper, it's over 900 pages long, of a number of the effects of electromagnetic fields. On his websites are extensive documents. He even gets into some of the more esoteric subjects and breaks down the physics for some of these things, from new energy to the biophysics of how the body actually reacts to these various forms of radiation. So it's not so much a new area as it is a new.
2: 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And now, Art Bell.

0: Welcome to Nigh Underground, bringing you Art Bell classics all the way from the high desert. 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And now, Art Bell.
1: A nice clear signal, and the same is true in the human body and the human mind and learning.
2: What do we know, doctor, about what frequencies are more dangerous to biological entities, in other words us?
1: Well, I mean, very specifically, you know, when you look at the brain can be overridden by external sources of energy. It's called FFR, frequency following response. You can use electromagnetic fields. You can use the flicker rate of a television set screen. You can use any carrier to carry a signal that will interact with the brain. And then you can put yourself into, for instance, if you're watching a television passively and you can control the flicker rate of that TV, you're already in a passive position. You can put the individual into a highly suggestive receptive state. This does not violate any laws, by the way, as long as you're not using subliminals, and you wouldn't need to, because what happens is the brain then drops into this state of accepting the information without much filtering, and that happens within the 30, 40 seconds of watching the advertisement. Then the overt advertisement words sink in, register, and most people sit on the fence anyway. This is enough to kick it over the top. That's the way in which a lot of this technology is and will continue to be applied. You can use any of these perimeters, and there is a huge body of research. We found over 300 sources and a number of patents that actually show the evolution of that technology, the state it is today. And that book was reviewed by two physicists, both of whom, in specialists in biophysics, said it is the absolute best on mind control that they've ever read, because it's
2: all right, but again, doctor, what I'm asking is, what frequencies that you're aware of are more dangerous to biologic entities than others? I mean, we've got a whole range virtually from where sound ends and radio emissions begin up to light. Now, that's a big area, and some must be more dangerous to others than others, rather, in that spectrum.
1: The extremely low frequency signals appear to be the most biologically active. This is below 1,000 hertz, although there are some harmonics in higher frequencies that create biological action as well. But it's this lower range. I mean, when you think of the human brain operating primarily in its deepest states of sleep, 1 to 4 hertz or pulses per second, and then sort of in between sleep and awake, or where more 3 to 5 year old children spend their time, is in the theta range, 4 to 7 hertz. 7 to 12 hertz is where we are when we're in our most creative states, the alpha state. And then above 12 hertz, you get into beta. Now, when you go high beta states, 60 hertz, 70 hertz, you're getting into a highly agitated state, one where the brain is not operating at its optimum. This is where the danger starts to take place. Now, you can also, you can dial in. Every chemical, every compound, every body organ has unique frequencies. If you want to look at the gross body organs, you can go to the dosimetry handbook, the radio frequency dosimetry handbook produced by the University of Utah under a contract to the United States Air Force Science Advisory Board, where they broke down the specific frequencies for every vital organ in the body and how to override those vital organs using external energy sources.
2: Wow.
1: And that's a public document. It's not classified. It's available. If it's classified, it's only been in the last couple of years. But that is, in fact, the breakdown. And what's interesting about that paper is they don't talk about scalars. They only talk about vectors, except in one place in the definitions. In other words, all the parts that dealt with scalars were extracted. Those are classified. They left it in the definitions section, which is kind of interesting. But this whole area of science, that was a 1985 study. That is 20 years old. I mean, they already knew then. When we traced the evolution of these studies through the military, we did it in a way that really broke it down, showing how they evolved their work and their models. And now what we saw, there is an open RFP by the military. We quote it in the book, Controlling the Human Mind. It's open until the year 2009, soliciting information, specific information on how to override and manipulate the body and the mind and the chemistry of the body using external energy sources.
2: All right. Well, here's what I would say. Most of this then must be totally, at this point, experimental, because we had the ability to control minds –

0: If we had the ability to control populations in any way at all, I mean, look at how desperate things have become in Iraq. Obviously, we have not loosed this technology in Iraq in any meaningful way, or we'd be doing a lot better than we are right now. And certainly, it's a desperate situation at this point.
1: Yeah, you know, again, you know, we have our own people intermixed with what's going on in Iraq. But if you go back to the first Gulf conflict, Commando Solo was used, a project by the military where we use a very sophisticated set of aircraft that actually interdict and get involved with the communications within a country. So what we did in that case, according to Scottish press, was we embedded signals on the radio broadcast broadcasting the Muslim music and prayers, and we put in signals that created anxiety and fear. And what did we see? The fourth largest army in the world give up like kids on their first fire drill. But we did not have our troops intermixed. We were still outside of those battle zones. We were
0: coming
1: into. That's
0: a very good point.
1: And so now we're intermixed. Now, what they have introduced to the battlefield is this new a device. It's a radio frequency dish mounted on a Humvee, supposedly to create heat sensations on the skin. It created a lot of controversy a few months ago when the Secretary of the Air Force, and I forget how you pronounce his name, I think it's Wynne, W-Y-N-N-E, came out and said, we need to test all these non-lethal weapons on Americans before we deploy them against our adversaries. And right after that, they deploy this crowd control weapon in Iraq. Now, what they didn't tell people is by changing the frequency, pulse width, many, many different perimeters about that microwave radiation, according to the Radio Frequency Dosimetry Handbook, you can create more than just heat on the surface of the skin. You can manipulate or shut down any of the vital organs within the human body. And that's something they didn't bother to mention, but it shows up in all of their literature. One of the companies that have developed some of these technologies is a company called ADCO, A-T-C-O. It's owned by Woody Norris, who developed microwave heterodyning for transferring sound information directly into the brains of people where they hear that proverbial voice in the head without any physical contact on the body. And he won the MIT Lemelson Prize last year, $500,000 for that invention, something he said was possible.
0: Doctor, hold it right there. Dr. Nick Begich is my guest, and I'm turning him over to all of you next. We've certainly covered a lot of ground, so if you have questions, and I'll bet you do, that's coming up next. This is Coast to Coast AM. Here I am, my guest, Dr. Nick Begich. Your turn with him coming up. He's got four books. Four of them, Angels Don't Play This Harp is what began it all, really. Controlling the Human Mind, Earth Rising, The Revolution Toward 1,000 Years of Peace, and Earth Rising 2, The Betrayal of Science, Society, and the Soul, as well as one DVD called Technologies of the 21st Century. So there's a lot of reading and watching to do if all of this has intrigued you and you want to know more. And you certainly should. In the meantime, prepare yourself, because coming up, it's Dr. Nick Begich and all of you.

0: Once again, Dr. Nick Begich. Doctor, before we go to the phones, is there anything that we really should have covered in this interview that we have not yet covered?
1: You know, we've covered a lot of material, Art. I'll tell you, I think we've covered the bulk of the main topical areas. Obviously, we can't get into all the details. You've got lots of archive programming of programs we've done with you and George, and I'm sure people can dial into that. I think we've really covered the major points on these issues, and callers always trigger memory, so hopefully we'll get some good questions, as we always do, and get into some more of these details.
0: All right. I've got just one before we plunge, then, and here it is. Other than something like a Faraday cage or some other obviously protective device against electromagnetic radiation, if somebody really is concerned about this, what can they do, if anything?
1: I don't believe that there are any technical fixes that are within the capability of most people. Even a Faraday cage, in the case of scalars, one of the leading university researchers in scalars at Munich University actually demonstrated to one of my colleagues energy transmissions that would pierce a Faraday cage, and had to do with the scalar technologies, very different than the kinds of technology we're normally familiar with. I don't think there is a single countermeasure that could be undertaken, although that is one of the subjects we're going to be discussing with our panel of experts when we get them together in Dallas, not just public education, but effective countermeasures that we might be able to talk about openly without jeopardizing, rational approaches to national security. And you know, it's always a balance. I mean, as an independent researcher, for me to balance what I disclose, and I have never, ever worked with classified documents, nor would I ever do that. I think that, you know, if we want to argue about a classification, we use the legal process to do it. We use the open literature, and I think that's really got to be the way we approach this. And balancing the act is the critical element. Countermeasures are something we want to look into and have begun to look into. The unfortunate conclusion is there's no single system that can defend against all of these. A great article for people to get a handle on some of these technologies is an article called The Mind Has No Firewalls. It was produced by the U.S. Army War College in the spring of 98 in their publication online called Perimeters.
0: Okay. All right. Then here it comes. Wildcard line, I think it's Jonathan in Albuquerque, New Mexico. You're on the air.
2: Hi, I have a question concerning a future biological internet / control grid incorporating HARP and the human resonance. The number of humans on planet Earth is approaching the number of neurons in the brain. And Douglas Rushkoff, he proposes that the Earth itself might actually become awakened when all humans collectively become networked and resonate at the same frequency. So my question is, Dr. Nick, can you envision a future where a Wi-Fi biological internet using the Schumann resonance as a environmentally produced carrier wave, like a backbone, whereby the blanket frequency under the ionosphere is broadcast to, with, say, HARP using ELF?
1: Okay, let's break this down a little bit for our listeners. Schumann's resonance is the frequency, the beat frequency of the Earth. It was recognized by a German in the early 50s at 7.83 hertz is what he determined, which happens to be right at the lower end of the alpha range, the ideal state for human beings to engage in creative and analytical work. It's interesting that the Earth and human beings require this particular beat frequency to get coherent, creative kind of thinking to go on. The idea of using the Earth itself, the magnetic fields of the Earth, to harmonize the brains of the planet is what Persinger at Laurentian University was talking about. He actually talked about this in a paper he published, as well as he spoke about it on a program aired February 7th, 1999, on CBC-TV in Canada on a program called Undercurrents. It is absolutely possible, but I don't think it's a good thing. Any time that the human brain is interfered with by an external source without our consent, it is a violation of our fundamental right to free will and free thinking. And that's something that in the Christian tradition and in most religious traditions, even God will not do, and is the essence of what becomes evil in the world, the manipulation of what happens within our brains. And this is what the Air Force referred to in a recent article published in June 2004 under the auspices of the Electromagnetic Directorate out of Maxwell Air Force Base in a publication called Horizons. And Technology Horizons is the Air Force publication, and they said that they could replicate or duplicate all five senses, sight, sound, touch, taste, and smell, in such a way as to create complete memory sets or holograms. And this idea of controlled effects, controlling the human being as the optimum target of the U.S. Air Force in looking at warfare. And that is the violation of the very essence of who human beings are.
0: All right. First-time caller line, Bailey in Santa Rosa, California. Your turn with Dr. Bigich.
3: I was about to say good afternoon to you, but I believe it's probably after 5. So good evening, sir. Thank you very much for allowing me to speak. Well, altogether, doctor, may I ask you about cell phones? And also, whenever I go to a Safeway here in California and buy some groceries and everything, well, I use a discount card.
1: Right.
3: And evidently, they seem to find a whole lot of personal information that I didn't put on the application for the card in the first place. And, well, could you tell me exactly, again, how they find that?
1: Absolutely. It's the basic information that once you submit that card, every single thing in that basket, not just the discounted items, everything you bought is trackable. When they start to analyze that against large populations, they can come to certain generalized conclusions, and they actually get pretty refined. You know, we remember this racial profiling. This is market profiling, and then they can deduce things, so you'll get you'll get a shaver in the mail, from, you know, because they know that you use a hand shaver, not an electric shaver. You know, they want you to get hooked on whatever the blade is. I mean, these kinds of things happen, and they also send you discount coupons for the things that you're most likely to buy. This is something that advertisers and manufacturers really valuable knowledge. So you get a lot of shared advertising costs and a lot of promotional sharing when data can be developed that's highly refined. Very simple. This is the very basics of it. Your credit card transactions accomplish the same things on even a broader scale because it's not limited to just one store.
0: Okay. West of the Rockies, it would be Terry in Diamond Bar, California. You're on with Dr. Bigich.
4: Hi, Art. I'd just like to say thank God you're not in lockstep with your guest. First of all, I'd like to know whose side he's on. Is he on the side of innocent American civilians or on the terrorist rights to privacy? I mean, this guy's an extremist and an alarmist. He's got volumes and volumes of ramblings of preposterous nonsense that isn't going to harm anyone with it. Next thing you know, he'll be selling clot protection helmets. I mean, give me a break. And by the way, how dare you trivialize the murders of the 9/11 victims by comparing them to car crashes or people who are accidentally killed by machinery? I mean,
0: okay.
4: I'm offended by you.
0: All right, caller, hold on.
4: I'd like to see your face.
0: Okay, hold on.
1: Well, you know, I think you share a minority opinion, quite frankly. The fact of the matter is we look at the issues from the standpoint of what this republic was based on. And it's not based on a controlled and directed society. It's based on free people. The idea of succumbing to the issue of fear and letting that drive this country's entire domestic and foreign policy is ridiculous on its face. The idea that we're sitting in Iraq for 4 years shoving democracy down the throats of people who would prefer a theocracy violates the very essence of self-determination as our founding fathers looked at it, which was to stay out of people's domestic affairs and mind our own business. The idea of international terrorism, I believe we should deal with them swiftly and rapidly. And the fact of the matter is we have not been doing that when we oppress American citizens as sort of the excuse, and that is the excuse. And if you look at the literature, everything we've covered tonight is cited. Over 1,650 sources. These aren't my words. These are the military words, the mainstream media's words, and the major academics in the world's words as to what is happening with this technology.
0: All right. Third wildcard line, it's Anita in New York City for Dr. Bigich.
5: Yes. Hey, Art. Excellent, excellent program. And, Nick, I just have to say to you, please stay on this very brave new world. I have a two-part question. First, yesterday or today, the TV news reported that when Diana was going through the tunnel, that the U.S. Secret Service was listening to her cell phone. So I'd like I'd like to find out first, and I'll listen over the air, if he heard that news report, and how does he figure that in terms of, you know, exactly what they were doing, since you were talking about it earlier. The second part of it concerns, I'm wondering if you're familiar with Sherman Skolnick. I had Googled him. He recently passed, but he had done some pieces on scalar technology and Hurricane Katrina. And when I got back to look at his articles, I didn't pull up those, but I got another one through Cloak and Dagger called Hurricane Katrina, Weather Warfare Conspiracy by Stefan Grossman. And I'd like him to tell us whether he's familiar with that and the woodpecker effect, the Soviet woodpecker effect, and he explains how EM transmitting could have created that storm. They certainly left those people abandoned, you know, without help, and even refused to let the Red Cross and others help. And I'll listen to your response. I love both of you.
0: Okay, thank you, Anita.
1: That was a lot of questions in one. Let me try and get these organized. In terms of Katrina, I have seen some of those reports, and I've looked at that. The idea of manipulating a storm system that large, with the experts that I've talked to, I really haven't seen the what I would call the evidence of that. You know, and again, I don't see everything. There are a lot of other researchers looking at some of these issues. In terms of Princess Di, I have not seen those reports.
0: I have. In fact, they admitted that indeed they were listening to her cell phone conversations. That was made public, Doctor.
1: Well, you know, and it, you know, nothing really surprises me in that regard. I mean, the idea of surveying and surveillance of every major player that's influencing public policy, you know, the whole issue of those that oppose American policy is actually embedded in a joint protocol for the development of certain weapon systems, non-lethal weapon systems. It's a protocol between the Department of Defense and the Department of Justice where they actually give priority funding for dual-use technologies. And the language used in that protocol is lifted right out of the chemical and biological treaties we signed a number of years ago, the section that grant domestic exemptions. In other words, what we can't use against a declared enemy, we can use against our own citizens according to that international treaty. And the language actually says it can be used for riot and control purposes and population control purposes within the boundaries of your own country. But the deal is, with this technology, is the targets are those that oppose American policy. And what's interesting about that is everyone in this country, including the caller who was a little bit angry at me tonight, have opposed American policy at one point or another, which makes all of us adversaries under that joint protocol of this government. And that is fundamentally flawed from its onset.
0: Doctor, you mentioned early in the interview that Dr. Eastland has turned his attentions toward weather control. How much progress has he made?
1: He's made quite a bit. And, you know, and Dr. Eastland, in my last conversations with him, indicated that he was not going to turn that over to military planners, that he was going to reserve that out and hopefully see some open civilian review of that technology. There's also a couple of pieces of legislation that have been kind of hanging around the Congress to set up a committee to actually oversee weather modification, both government and private side, because private side interest in this is growing. The Russians, for instance, offer electrostatics as a method for weather modification for people who are willing to pay the price.
0: Mm-hmm.
1: And so, you know, what Dr. Eastland has turned his attention to is dealing with other anti-terror technologies, things that he can't really get into and I'm not going to talk about on the air, but things that I think are extremely important to the country, a sort of a redirection, and has opened his eyes to some of the biophysics that he was unfamiliar with in the past. And I think,
0: Doctor, while I understand that you cannot speak for Dr. Eastland,
1: right?
0: How would you characterize his feelings about DARPA bringing the black curtain of military secrecy down over what had been his baby?
1: Well, you know, there was always a level of secrecy involved in it. I mean, when he first pitched the program, and this is in the open literature, he pitched it to DARPA, and he also pitched it to a number of other people. One of the founders of TRW, Ramos, was one of the joint inventors on one of the patents. That's why it got such currency so rapidly, was he had buy-in from major players, as well as, you know, his career started at the Atomic Energy Commission. He has 19 patents to his name, 53 professional peer-reviewed papers, and dozens of lectures. But he is really a good man. And, you know, the thing that happens in science is often we are so over-specialized that we don't see the implications of one branch against another. That's something that Dr. Eastland has told me that we brought to him, that realization that you need to take a broader view outside of your discipline and really understand and make sure that other disciplines are involved when you're in developing science, so that the science is really good science.
0: Doctor, perhaps you could put in a good word and ask Dr. Eastland if he'd like to be interviewed.
1: You know, we almost had that at one point, and he was willing to go on, and he got involved in some projects that precluded it. But I believe that time will come again, and we'll be speaking with him in the next month or so, and we'll try and see if we can put that together again, Art.
0: Let's give it a try. On the first time caller line, Michael in Indiana, you're on the air with Dr. Begich.
6: Hey, Art, hi, Art, how are you doing tonight?
0: Okay,
6: listen, I know that the new study just came out on the cell phone usage, and they're trying to say that they're not giving anybody cancer right now. I find that kind of hard to believe, since we're being bombarded with all these waves like this, that they're not having some effect. And are those reports accurate?
0: Well, you're on a cell phone right now, aren't you?
6: Yeah, that's my only means of communication. That's what I'm saying. If you took them out of the hands of everybody, they'd go broke. The phone communications would go on the world. So are they giving us the facts on these?
0: Okay, well, I see the reason for your question. Doctor?
1: Yeah, you know, cell phones are a hazard. If you look at George Carlo's work, Dr. George Carlo, he was hired by the industry. He was given a $25 million budget in 5 years to do an analysis of the effects of cell phones. He completed that. The industry came forward, said everything's safe, and George Carlo said, nope, you misinterpreted my research, and he wrote a book called Cell Phones, The Invisible Hazards in a Wireless Age, and he explains what he believes is the mechanism for cancer formation. Now, the problem with a lot of these studies is you don't have all of the data, and there's been other studies that directly conflict with that one that have been done with large populations. One in specifically involved 15,000 people. We have an article that describes it on our website, as well as an article that was published in Explore magazine that we wrote a number of years ago. What we know is that in cell phones within the same brand name, you may have a difference of 600% in terms of energy emissions entering the head. What Carlo showed is that heat transfers from some cell phones, particularly the higher powered devices, penetrates the skull into the brain and slows down the repair of DNA. And it also causes a breakdown in the blood-brain barrier, which allows toxins to get into the brain. And he believes that this is the underlying mechanism for tumor formation. It has a lot to do with dosage, time, and the type of phone that you're using. So all of those factors play into it, as well as whether you're using a speaker phone, one that you hold a foot away from the head, or whether you're using an ear jack. And so when you look at these studies, unless they break down, and I've seen that public press report, but I have not seen the actual study to know whether.
0: All right, doctor, hold it right there. We're really up against the clock. This is Coast. We'll be right back. Rocking away in the nighttime. Hi, everybody. Or is it the daytime? Doesn't really matter. Coast to coast, to coast to coast, across the oceans, we're with you. Dr. Nick Begich is my guest, and we've covered a very great deal of territory, from HARP, its history, and, well, I guess its current unknown history, to electromagnetic radiation, the ability of people to listen to you on your cell phone, and so much more. It is a very different world out there, isn't it? We'll continue with you and the good doctor in a moment.

0: Once again, here is Dr. Nick Begich. And, Doctor, without delay, a lot of people are waiting. Here we go. East of the Rockies, it's Dave in Dearborn, Michigan.
1: Hi, how you doing? Not to plug a book or anything, but back in the summer, I read Spy Chips. And toward the end of the book, one of the last chapters, they had actually printed a patent application filed with the U.S. Patent Office. Someone had actually filed this for what he called a deep organ implant chip capable of delivering an electric shock by remote for someone who, quote, moved out of their areas, and also that would be able to record and transmit your conversation. This book also stated that the corporations pushing this technology have created a computer program that can create up to 800 million trillion, if I recall this right, unique numbers, kind of like
0: an unbreakable code. Yeah.
1: Right. And
0: yeah, I think I've got the idea where you could keep a person in a virtual jail, and if they walk past a certain point, zap. Doctor? Dr. Begich?
2: Look at the United States in terms of the number of people we incarcerate. It's becoming a huge cost and a huge problem. The ankle bracelet for monitoring people in their home is going to be replaced with a microcircuit. The idea of putting you in a virtual electronic cage is what this caller is referring to. I don't think that's too far out. I think maybe it's another decade away, or the right level of fear in the population to allow us to sort of look the other way. That's how fear is used. You know, when you look at the brain, for people experiencing fear, the brain demonstrates very incoherent brain patterns when you're expressing those kinds of emotions. Whereas when you're thinking rationally is when your brain is and your emotions are much more positive nature. You experience empathy, compassion. The positive emotions are the types that lend themselves to good thinking. When you start to look at all of these technologies, fear is what's driving it. Will we see them come about? Absolutely. The patents and the patent records are pretty extensive. If you go and just do searches on the internet under the patent office, you'll find many, many more than just the ones this caller's indicated.
0: Okay, not a lot of time. Let's go to the international line. It's Bill in British Columbia, on with Dr. Begich.
3: Hi, Art. Hey, good to hear from you again. And I'd like to ask you, first of all, how did you make out with that latest typhoon?
0: Well, here we got not much more than rain in sheets, a lot of rain and wind. But in the Visayas area south of us, there are many dead. So,
3: yeah, I know. It wasn't very good. Anyway, it's a little different than Nevada, isn't it?
0: Just
3: or
0: a bit.
3: Arizona.
0: Mm-hmm.
3: Mm-hmm. Anyway, I was going to ask the doctor there about the the heart project. I guess, like you, I'm an amateur operator, and I'm a little closer to it. I'm about approximately 100 miles south of the Alaska Panhandle, and observed the effects of the heart project radioactively. And also discussed that with a number of people in Alaska. And for a lot of years, we were trying to figure out what the heck they were doing. What we got was flim flam, flim flam, flim flam. As you know, they never ever told us. What's your opinion, Doctor, on what they actually were doing?
2: Well, I mean, it's pretty clear in the literature. I mean, from our perspective, there's it's electromagnetic radiation, not radioactive in that sense. But electromagnetic radiation is used for, in the case of HARP, focusing radio frequency energy and injecting it into the magnetic field lines of the Earth in certain applications is something they're doing to create. Initially, it was to create a shield for incoming intercontinental ballistic missiles. The idea was that we could pump energy into the magnetic field lines and create a shield around the planet. This is what was eventually originally envisioned, so that anything coming through that field, this electronics would be disrupted and the crafts would crash. When you look at some of the communications applications, some of the weather modification applications, all those things show up within the patent record. Most of that is covered in a series of articles on our website and also in the book, Angels Don't Play This Harp. The web articles are free. Get them, read them, and pass them on to others.
0: All right, good enough. Let's move, let's go to David in Queens, New York. You're on with Dr. Bigich.
4: How are you, gentlemen, tonight?
0: Just fine.
4: Good. Well, you know, mine is basically not a question, but it's just to see if you are in agreement with me. A couple of months back, I was listening to some information from a club called Prophecy Club, and they had mentioned the scalar technology being originated in the Russian government, but they were saying that America really has no power to go against it because of the technology is far advanced. And also, I just truly believe that once you gathered this information, which was really great, that you can tie it to the political stream of our government, and I just believe that they know all what's going on and they're keeping it from us, and that's what makes, you know, the system and the political ties with your senators having information and the currency changes quite a very sticky issue. So I just wanted to know if you was in agreement with that, Doctor, because, you know, America is really being absorbed now, and I just see it as the end of an era.
2: You know, all these things are connected. What I can say is the scalar technology actually goes back to the very inventions of AC current. Nikola Tesla, this is his 150th anniversary of his birth this year, 2006, but Tesla had I have every paper and every lecture that he ever wrote and was publicly released, and I've reviewed those, and he had noticed a phenomena that he equated as faster than the speed of light, which is supposed to be impossible, but the way in which scalars work as opposed to vectors, things sort of appear simultaneously everywhere. It would look that way. I think if you really wanted to analyze the literature, Tesla probably was the first discoverer. Although, like many things, Tesla, he unfortunately wasn't recognized until many, many decades after his death. You know, when you look at scalars as an area of technology, all of our instruments are geared for measuring different forms of energy. Scalars aren't part of that. And yet, more and more literature is beginning to express itself and show that perhaps this form of energy might, in fact, be more debilitating than anything else, creating standing waves, creating certain circumstances where human physiology can be dramatically impacted and not appropriately shielded. I think every sophisticated government in the world is researching these technologies. Whoever gets there first in the advent of preemptive war could win the fight. And I think this is, again, why a lot more discussion about these directions needs to be had, both in this country and internationally.
0: All right. Wild card line one, I think it's Carl in Spokane, Washington. You're on the air with Dr. Bigich.
5: Hi there, Dr. Bigich.
2: Hi.
5: How are you?
2: I'm doing good.
5: I would like to ask you if you are familiar with a network where citizens can be put on it and they're monitored, their every move is monitored. And also, have you heard of anything that allows them to actually read people's mind? There's been a lot of discussion about that.
2: Actually, that's a couple of great questions. In terms of monitoring movements of people through implant technologies, we kind of covered that a little bit in terms of military personnel. Some governments are actually implementing this. You know, when you think about how small these circuits are going to be, you could actually inject them with a vaccine. So, you know, the question becomes is would they, could they? And the answer is yes, they could. Would they is another matter, and one day we may see the answer to that. When you're talking about all of these technologies, the fact is they are here today. It's only a question of who will be the instigator and what excuse will be used to do it. There was another part to that question, and I just spaced it. Art, can you help me with that?
0: No, I can't.
2: Okay. Sorry about that, caller. There was another part to this, and I know I just totally blew it and missed it.
0: Well, then so did I. Sorry. Tim, Alberta, Canada, with Dr. Nick Bigich.
6: Season greetings, gentlemen.
2: Thank you.
0: Thank you.
6: That time of year. My question is about tracking. Just before, if you can give me just 1 second, Art, when we went to commercial break, you said you're in the Philippines now. You said ocean to ocean to ocean to ocean to ocean, right?
0: Coast to coast across oceans, yeah.
6: Yeah, all of them. Tonight, there's a 25-year-old girl that's bobbing in the Atlantic Ocean. You've probably seen it on CNN, possibly. She came off one of those training sailboats late Friday,
0: mm-hmm.
6: and she's right at the very end of her survivability. So if there was a Christmas miracle like we got 10 years ago by finding that missing Learjet that turned up, just shortly after the show? Remember that? That was probably close to 10 years. Then I'm asking for another one. But anyways, to get back to the tracking issue, a lot of people probably don't know, but China is launching 3 of their first GPS satellites very shortly. And with 3, they're going to map their country and a couple of surrounding countries, like probably Art, where he's at. But within a short period of time, they're going to have a complete array up, so they'll have the same capability that the United States has for
7: right.
6: GPS coverage of the whole world.
7: Right.
0: Mm-hmm.
6: Well, I'm wondering, China, you know, everything's made in China now. I mean, the greatest population. And these chips, RF chips, cell phone components, is all coming out of China. You know, possibly these chips that we're talking about tonight. Can you see, when it comes to the actual tracking, the satellite tracking themselves, are they going to have an upper hand on us?
7: You know, the fact is, I think, again, when you look at these microcircuits, you know, when our technology is exported off and we build in back doors so you can access that technology through, you know, for our national security reasons, I'm sure China applies the same basic principles. I mean, these are... you have the ability to do it. Why wouldn't you? In fact, China, when you look at the amount they spend on military, you know, it's always downplayed because it's only 10% of what we spend. But go to China and see what a dollar gets you. I mean, when we started the show, I remember Art was talking about a pack of cigarettes being 37 pesos,
0: that's right.
7: which is less than a buck. You know, when you go to China and you go buy labor, top scientists might cost you a couple thousand a month at the most. Here in the United States, it might cost you 10 or 20,000 a month for that mm-hmm. same level of expertise. And I would suggest out of over a billion people in China, the level of science that you can develop in a centralized economy, you bring those scientists into a closer and closer form, and the absolute best minds work for government. Information warfare is the warfare of the 21st century, and that includes penetrating every information system on the planet. The Chinese are not ignoring that. In fact, what has been published by the United States Senate in terms of defense intelligence that has been released tell us exactly that this is, in fact, one of the major areas of science and development and military science all over the world, particularly in China.
0: All right. First time caller line. It's Jim in Houston, Texas for Dr. Bigich.
8: Hi. So pleased to be on with you. Art, I've been listening to you for years. And anyway,
0: I guess we've got a two-way radio going on in the background there.
8: It's off. Had to respond to your talk about the founders when they were faced with the threat from pirates. They sent our Marines over to the shores of Tripoli, and I believe they would be totally in favor of defending our country against terrorism the way it's being done.
7: Well, it's interesting. I mean, I don't agree with that. I think we've gone too far. Every time that we get a revelation about what is being done, people do get upset about it. I mean, there is a balancing act, and that balancing act, I think, has gone the wrong direction too far. The threat is a real threat. If we're going to attack that threat in a credible way, let's not give up our democracy to do it. If we have to do that, then we lost this war. And
0: there are two ways to lose, and one of them, Dr. Bigich, is just directly losing by some horrible terrorist act. And the other, of course, is overreacting to terrorism in such a way that we destroy that which we were trying to protect.
7: Exactly. And, you know, what we're receiving is what's called blowback in the intelligence community. It's because of all of the activities we've been engaged in, it's now coming back in a way that is quite dramatic. And we have to defend the country. We have to do the things that are necessary to prevent terrorist acts. Terrorists are very sophisticated in what they're doing, and yet we're able to nail a lot of them With the kind of intelligence that's happening, not just with our own government, but governments around the world that are cooperating. It's not just our freedoms that are being threatened. It's all free people in the world are being threatened. And I think that coordination and cooperation is essential and important. But how we balance it, we cannot give everything up. Then what have we preserved?
0: Absolutely nothing. Sherry in Phoenix, Arizona, you're on with Dr. Begich.
9: Dr. Begich, I just wanted to tell you, thank heavens you're doing the work you're doing, in spite of what that previous caller said. I'm certainly appreciative. As a victim myself of the testing of this technology since about 1992, I just wanted to ask you if there are any types of protective measures that a person can take at all. I found just little things. For example, I no longer sleep on a bed that has metal springs in it. And, just things like that. But I'm just wondering if you know of any other little things that we might do to protect ourselves. I mean, I have black and blue marks on my body, and I have broken blood vessels all over my body from where this technology has been used on me. You know, any suggestions?
7: At the present time, we do not have anything on countermeasures. We are working on it. We are not ignoring it. But what we're not going to do is suggest things that we don't believe are going to be effective or speculate on what is effective. There's over 500,000 victims of human experimentation in this country of every kind and shape, according to our government's own admissions. What we really think needs to happen is a congressional inquiry, open disclosures, and remediation for those Americans that have been so victimized. Because it is an unfair circumstance. I don't know your particular situation, but I can tell you, you are not alone. And the fact is, we need to continue in a vigilant approach to fair disclosure, and let's make sure American citizens within this country are protected from the abuses of their government.
0: All right, let's go east of the Rockies. Michelle in Albany, New York, with Dr. Begich.
10: Hello, I've been wanting to ask this question for quite some time, but it seems like no matter where I'm at, whether it's from city to city, town to town, and I just moved from California to New York, I hear outside and almost feel this low, deep, bassy sounding, pulsating, intermittent noise. But anybody else I ask if they can hear it, they can't. Is it power lines? Do you happen to know what it is?
7: You're hearing what is referred to often as the Taos hum or the Kokomo hum. It's also heard in many places around the world. Great Britain has 500 cases reported annually. There was a congressman from New Mexico in conjunction with Los Alamos Labs and one of the other major labs went out and analyzed this and found that 1-3% of the population hear this low rumbling diesel sound. They did not identify a source, but they said it was a coherent signal, which means it was not natural. It is man-made. But I don't know that we had the I think we had the fox in the hen house making the inspection. So we probably
0: need
7: to hear
0: from
7: an independent source.
0: We're out of time. Buddy, that's it. It has been my pleasure to have you on the air, obviously. We will do it again. You have a very good night, and again, thanks for appearing.
7: Hey, thanks for having me. My best to everyone this holiday season.
0: Take care, doctor.
7: Take care.
0: Bye-bye. All right, ladies and gentlemen, that's the end of, for me, what I call my three-day weekend. I'll have some additional days, I believe, as we move into the holiday season. We'll be doing the traditional predictions, of course, for the year coming. But for this night, for this weekend, I'm Art Bell. From Manila, the Philippines, Night Owl.
11: 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And now, let's open Art's vault for a classic bumper hit.

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0: high desert and the great American Southwest. I bid you all good evening or good morning, as the case might be, across all these many prolific time zones. I indeed bid you welcome to whatever it is that's going to happen tonight. And I'm going to describe all that in a moment, actually, quite some bit. From Hawaii and Tahiti, where you conjure up visions of hammocks and drinks with big umbrellas and girls with palm fronds, just sort of, anyway, I could go on and on about that. To the Caribbean, where the visions are very similar in the east, south into South America, north, all the way to the pole. This is Coast to Coast AM. Top of the morning. Well, what are you going to say about Green Bay? Will they repeat? It sure looks that way. Minnesota had some good defense, but it was nowhere near good enough. Green Bay, I think, is unstoppable. It was a good game tonight. Of course, you know I'm kind of partial to Green Bay. You can probably tell when I held up the helmet one of my fans sent me. I'd like to welcome KRMS in Osage Beach, Missouri. 11:50 on the dial there. Welcome to the network. Great to have you on board as the network continues to grow and grow and grow and grow and grow. We have named our dog. And the winner is David Buller, B-U-L-L-E-R. David, thank you very, very much. We went through, spent the weekend going through hundreds, actually thousands, of suggestions of names, and the winner is Giza. Giza, that's her name. It was irresistible. David Buller, I'm not sure where David is from. His email came from an educational institution of some sort, and there were a lot of close ones. We thought seriously about Nova, which was cute, but Giza, in view of our recent vacation and attachment that you well know to that area, and plus the fact that it's just kind of a cute name, Giza's doing well, eating and eating and eating and eating and eating. Giza's been doing a lot of eating, and so we know she can eat, and her belly is beginning to swell where there was sort of a dent there before. Giza, of course, is our new dog. If you want to see her, she's on the internet, thanks to Keith Rowland, who was here and took a couple of photographs of her. At any rate, I want to thank everybody. So many of them were so good suggestions, but Giza just, you know, popped right out at us, and we've sort of already taught her her new name. Now, in a moment, coming up, Peter Davenport and a report on what's been going on nationwide, a couple of very, very interesting reports. One concerning the possible landing of a UFO. That's Peter Davenport of the National UFO Reporting Center in Seattle. So he'll be coming up in a moment. And then later, next hour, we're going to be talking with Lloyd Pye, who has written a book called Everything You Know Is Wrong. And what he means by that is human evolution. Our roots, where we came from, what we are, how we got here. What did we emerge from? Creation? Evolution? The Darwin theory? Oh, that should be very, very interesting indeed. I'm going to make a special announcement. We only do this once a year, and I'm not sure, but this might be the last year that I'm going to do this. Just because it's too hard. I have two books that I have written. A lot of you will only know of one, called, of course, The Quickening, the latest one that made it to the bestseller list. In fact, is still on there. About number five, I think, on the New York Times bestseller business list, hardcover. But I wrote an earlier book called The Art of Talk, about me, about talk radio, about the way I feel about things. And so if you want to know about me, here is your opportunity to get an autographed copy. Yes, autographed. 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And as I said, I think this is the last time we're ever going to do it. So if you want in, it's 1-800-864-7991. I know a lot of you have been waiting for that. In a moment, Peter Davenport and some strange stuff. When it comes to information on extraterrestrials, if you're like me, there's no way to get enough. So you've got to see this fine, chilling video. Area 51, the alien interview. I know a lot of you saw this, or a little bitty piece of it, on Extra or Strange Universe. They had a few seconds, and they sort of ran it and reran it. Here, finally, is the full 65-minute documentary containing very convincing color footage of government agents interviewing a space alien inside the base at Area 51, spirited out by Victor, who is now in deep hiding.
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1: And has to look into all of these reports of anomalous UFOs and various incidents and decide what seems real, what seems worth investigating, and, you know, the wheat from the chaff, that kind of thing. He is the National UFO Reporting Center. Peter Davenport. Hi, Peter.
2: Good evening, Art.
1: What in the world is going on?
2: Boy, I wish I knew the answer to that question. If I knew the answer to it, I'd either be famous or dead. I'm not sure which. But I am
1: maybe
2: delighted.
1: Both, Peter.
2: Perhaps both. That's right. I'm delighted to have an opportunity to share with our listeners tonight, Art, some of the things that have been going on, because if they're true, they are very interesting. And we are seeking, frankly, we are seeking more information about a couple of these incidents that some of our listeners tonight may actually have been witness to and didn't quite perhaps understand what they were looking at, or didn't think to report them, or didn't know about us, or one thing or another.
1: Okay.
2: But the most intriguing report we have comes from just about 30 miles south of Chicago. Last night, Sunday night, the 30th of November, we have what appears to us to be a very, very credible report from a qualified observer. The gentleman's a pilot. He's very bright, very aggressive. Last night, Sunday night, he and his girlfriend were driving west on Interstate 80. This is just about 30 miles south of Chicago, near the town of New Lenox, I believe it is.
1: Mm-hmm.
2: That's just east of Joliet on the south side of the Illinois River. And they were witness, sometime after 6:30 p.m. local time, they were witness to a most peculiar image or event in the night sky, Art. They saw a very large red, perhaps flickering or burning orb come down through solid overcast and descend vertically. It was below the overcast long enough so that they think they saw it for somewhere between 10 and 30 seconds. That is a very, very long time for an object that was as bright as they report it was, and as prominent and large, and the color was very distinctive. It was blood red, apparently. The interesting thing about this case is that we have some confirmation that perhaps law enforcement or somebody in an official capacity was involved in the aftermath of this, in the sense that they were investigating this afternoon, Monday afternoon. They apparently had vehicles out searching for whatever it was that allegedly came down last night.
1: When you say vehicles, you mean law enforcement?
2: Official vehicles of some capacity, and we're trying to identify them. If we have any listeners who live south of Chicago or who were south, about 30 miles south in New Lenox Township, who may have been witness to this collection of vehicles near Parker Road, I think it was near Francis and Parker Road, we would like to hear from those individuals. And most of all, if they were witness to anything last night in that area, we'd like to take a brief report from them, either over our website or over our hotline out here in Seattle.
1: All right. Peter, you said one of the things you mentioned is image. Why did you say that? Did they see substance?
2: Yes.
1: They saw substance to a craft.
2: Yes. The percipient, the observer we've talked to, is a pilot. And he said his instant reaction was that it was an aircraft in trouble, on fire, leaving a very prominent trail of either smoke or some kind of turbulence behind it.
1: Okay.
2: From his vantage point, it was coming straight down, and he said there's no way you could have missed it if you saw it. Cars on Interstate 80 reportedly were slowing down to 10 and 20 miles an hour to look at this thing. They had that amount of time to observe it, recognize that it was very unusual, and slow their vehicles down so they could get a better look at it at a safer speed. I've talked to some law enforcement people out in that area, and they confirm for me that a search was initiated, but to the best of their knowledge, nothing was found.
1: Well, that means they had to have reports, other than from your reporting party. I mean, they don't send a bunch of cars out. How much, they said, okay,

0: we did go to search for something. How many reports did they have?
1: Well, we didn't get into that, and I think, based on subsequent information we've gotten, Art, I'm not sure that we would have gotten the whole story, frankly. There's some evidence that the FAA was apprised. Well, they were apprised of the incident. Earlier this morning, it is reported to us, they were reporting that they had taken up to 30 reports with regard to this alleged incident.
0: Right. That's the FAA.
1: That is the FAA. They traditionally are very good with these things. They are very open. In fact, they're our best source of information. We've not talked to them on this one yet. We may give them a call tomorrow. We thought we'd let the dust settle a little bit on this one so we could get more information and more observers and more witnesses.
0: Okay.
1: But this sounds like a good one, particularly in view of the fact that we have an almost identical report from Kansas City at within a few minutes of what happened allegedly just south of Chicago.
0: Really?
1: If there are any witnesses in Kansas City, Missouri, or Gladstone, who last night about 7 o'clock or so may have been witness to something coming down out of the sky, we'd like very much to hear from them after this program. Obviously, we can't answer the phones while we're discussing all of this, but after the program, we'd like to hear from them to hear what it was they saw, what it did, and where they were viewing it from, so we can try to triangulate on where the object came down over Kansas City, Missouri last night about 7 o'clock. It was apparently a pretty dramatic sighting, and I don't want to give out too many details on this one until we've gotten a few more reports on it, but it is intriguing. It may be coincidental. We're quick to admit that, but it is intriguing to note that the two incidents, one just south of Chicago and the other Kansas City, Missouri, were at about the same time and very similar in nature.
0: Well, that's what I was going to ask. Similar descriptions, can you say that much?
1: Yeah. Bright bodies coming down out of the sky, slightly different times, slightly different durations, colors were different, but both of them pretty unusual. Now, of course, an astronomer or a skeptic or an obstructionist would instantly say, I would predict, well, nothing more than just a meteor, maybe the tail end of the Leonid meteor shower that the Earth goes through every year about this time. It peaks about the 17th of November, but there are probably some stragglers that come in later on. But we're uncertain about that, and we'd like to get more information. Without the primary data, we really can't say anything for sure.
0: All right. I would like to know something. This week, we're having a very interesting thing occur. Eight planets are lining up in a straight line.
1: Yeah.
0: And so what that is going to mean is that a lot of people who normally are not looking at the sky are going to be out trying to observe the lineup of planets.
1: Yeah.
0: And my guess would be you're going to get a whole bunch of reports, but just mark me down as guessing that.
1: Yeah, that's a good point. You know, the best thing that ever happened to UFO observations was banning smoking in buildings, hot tubs, skinny dipping, and comets.
0: They're our best
1: assistants.
0: Yes.
1: We should pay them a salary. A lot of people are outside. That's exactly correct, Art. People, when they're outside, they dramatically increase their chances of seeing something unusual, and that has been happening. I remember when Hale Bopp was here, we have a lot of really dramatic sightings, particularly Utah and Colorado. The night when Hale Bopp was at its brightest and we had that lunar eclipse, I think it was a Sunday night about the 24th, we had some really dramatic events take place over just north of Denver, also near Layton, Utah.
0: Sure. So you've got to ask yourself, is it going on all the time? And the only difference is that people go out and see it?
1: Yeah. I believe it is.
0: Yeah.
1: But people are frequently asking us, well, are you getting more calls or fewer calls? Are there more UFOs here or fewer UFOs? That is a very, very difficult question for us to answer. It's like casting a lure in a lake and catching one fish. Does that mean there are a lot of fish there if you catch the first one on your first cast? Well, you never know. It is a terribly difficult question to answer honestly and accurately, but we are getting some very, very bizarre reports. Bizarre even by our measure, and that is really bizarre, of course.
0: Are you referring now to these two earlier reports?
1: Well, they're unusual. I would consider them to be unusual, but we are getting, I would say, multiple reports on a weekly basis of multiple craft in formations. And the reason I say some of these are good reports is that the people who are calling us appear to have just first-rate credentials. And moreover, they're following up with what we traditionally ask for, a brief written report. A couple paragraphs, that's all we ask for.
0: Mm-hmm. Do you find more people willing to go on the record now?
1: Yes. Even pilots and people from the FAA are doing that. Maybe that's a result of a lot of good PR that we're getting from your program and in the national press now and local and regional press. But, yeah, people are beginning to awaken to the fact that we're not all crazy ufologists, that we're sane, we're sober, we're pursuing something. We don't understand it. I'm the first to admit that. We do not understand what we're dealing with fully, but on a regular basis.
0: All right. Briefly, you said something rather intriguing about a report of a magnetic anomaly.
1: Yeah.
0: What have you got?
1: I almost hesitate to even talk about it. Let me get my disclaimers in, first of all.
0: Sure.
1: First of all, I'm a pilot, former flight instructor. The one thing you teach a student pilot is if all your instruments fail, you can always trust your magnetic compass.
0: Mm-hmm.
1: Also, I was born in Missouri, so these things I have to see with my own eyes. I'm hesitant to talk about magnetic anomalies, but we've had two now in 2 weeks up in the Northwest. We got a call this evening from the Spokane area. Just one source, a gentleman says he has a mounted compass out in the Spokane area, and it deviated just recently, he claims, by about 25, I think he said 25 degrees.
0: Oh, boy.
1: Under normal circumstances, and we've heard no other reports of this, I want to emphasize that. Under ordinary circumstances, I'd just make a mental note of it and not do anything with it. But we had a similar report on the 14th of November of truckers who were driving in southwestern Washington. This was that Friday night when all those lights went over the Northwest that I reported on your program
0: night. Oh, of course.
1: And days afterwards, we got a very interesting report from a gentleman who also has a ship's compass mounted on a fixed mount in his yard. And he reports that it has gone, on at least one occasion, cattywampus. I do not know the details of that. But the other thing he added is that when those lights were going over the Northwest that Friday night, again the 14th of November, a bunch of truckers on the interstate got on their CBs to report to one another that their magnetic compasses were going haywire.
0: Oh, my.
1: So,
0: all right, Peter, hold on. We're at the bottom of the hour. When we come back, we'll get your contact information on the air, okay?
1: Okay.
0: All right, Peter Davenport keeping us up on the latest. Chicago, Kansas City. And how's your compass tonight? Still pointing north? Morning, everybody. This is Coast to Coast.

0: To talk with Art Bell from west of the Rockies, including Montana, Wyoming, Colorado, and New Mexico, dial 1-800-618-8255. That's 1-800-618-8255. Now again, here's Art.
1: Well, once again, here I am. And again, we just heard a story about a pilot who saw at about 1832 hours central near Chicago, Route 43, and apparently witnessed a large red fireball descend through solid overcast, continue to descend slowly to the ground in about 20 to 30 seconds time. That and a similar report in Kansas City. If you know anything about those, or you can report a magnetic anomaly, then we would like you to talk to Peter Davenport. Peter, how do they best contact you?
2: Yeah, the best way to reach us is on the UFO hotline in Seattle. The telephone number is area code 206-722-3000. We'd be grateful if people treat it as they would a 911 number. We are members of the 911 organization. Don't be surprised if we're very busy when you call and all we're interested in is the information, not a lot of conversation.
1: Sure.
2: Or they can always send us messages over our website. That is www.ufocenter.com. We have a standardized report form there, and our email address is simply director@ufocenter.com. I think there's also a link from your website to ours.
1: There is, so yes.
2: They can just go to yours and connect to ours.
1: Yeah, I hear the phones going in the background.
2: It looks like it's going to be a busy night.
1: Yes. All right, Peter, thank you for the update, and when you get details on all of this, please call me and we'll get it on.
2: Very good. And we're going to be putting about 40 raw reports on the 14 November event on our website here in the near future.
1: All right. If you had to sum up that event now, after all this time, you would say what?
2: It was very dramatic. We still don't know what it was. I'm 50-50 both directions, but we've got some wild reports, and we're going to be putting a few of those on our website tonight.
1: Good enough, Peter. Thank
2: okay.
1: you.
2: Thank you very much, Art.
1: You take care. Peter Davenport at the National UFO Reporting Center in Seattle. Now, let us peruse a little bit of the news. In West Paducah, Kentucky, three students now are dead. In the beginning, it was one. Then, earlier today, another died. And then, about an hour ago, a third died. Five others injured when a 14-year-old boy opened fire in a high school lobby at the end of a prayer meeting. A prayer meeting. Now, he apparently had warned a bunch of the students that something big was going to happen, warned them away from this prayer meeting. So he was already planning something at this point, and he was beginning to warn people, and several, in fact, based on his warnings, didn't go. Well, he did, with a .22 caliber handgun, semi-auto, three spare clips of ammo, two rifles, and two shotguns, which he had claimed he was going to use as props for a science project, so they let him in. If this is not quickening news, and I don't know what is, maybe the second story tracking. In Tennessee, a father walked into the police and confessed that he killed his four children. Anybody have any idea what's going on out there? We appear to be eating our young alive. They appear to be eating each other alive. It's horrid. AIDS Day today. They say now 30 million infected. That would be one in 100, I guess. That's quite remarkable. One in 100 worldwide. I don't know. It's out of control. This is roughly double the number that they thought were infected. And so you've got to wonder, how do they suddenly decide that twice the number of people are infected with AIDS than previously thought? How do they figure that out? Are they doing this in private studies with people who go in for surgery? I know they test there. I've been kind of puzzling about that. How they suddenly decide that double the number of people are infected than originally thought. Now, I have not yet read the U.S. News and World Report, November 24th edition, but apparently there's an article in there about some sort of a danger in our food supply, and I wonder if this article, I'm going to try and get hold of it, references the Ed Dames type Ebola AIDS virus that he talked about in cattle. So I wanted to touch on that. Then this, from a listener in Spokane. Art, top of the hour news. Scientists have discovered a new deadly virus in a remote section of Zaire. It seems to breed these things, doesn't it? The virus has been named the monkeypox virus. It is in some way related to smallpox. Scientists are not sure how fast the virus can be spread, and of course the way that it can be spread. And JW, who sent this, said, is this the one? So there you have it. I am going to take some calls between now and the top of the hour on any topic you want to talk about. And at the top of the hour, we're going to talk about who we are, where we came from. This is one of the most basic questions that I think most human beings would want to ask if they had some all-powerful being, the creator, the person or persons capable of answering this question. We all want to know, where did we come from as human beings? Were we created by God? Did we evolve with the hand of God involved? Is nature really God? Did we come out of some sort of soup in Africa? Well, I've got a man who will address all of this for you at the top of the hour, Lloyd Pye. It should be more than just a little interesting. And one more time before I pick up lines here, and I'm about to, I will tell you that that I'm offering, everybody's been waiting all year long, and this is it. This is it. The Art of Talk and The Quickening, the two books I have written, are available now through Christmas, maybe, depending on supplies. You can get autographed copies. Now, this is the last time. This is the last time I'm going to do this. I did promise earlier in the year that I would do it. So if you want an autographed copy of either one or both of those books, call right now, because they have operators lounging around. 1-800-864-7991. This is the Christmas final great opportunity to get an autographed copy of the book, and that's going to be it. 1-800-864-7991. East of the Rockies, you're on the air. Good morning.
3: Hi, Art.
1: Hello.
3: Hi, this is Dorothy from Florida.
1: Hello.
3: Yeah, I just listened to your guest, and he was talking about that strange sighting in the sky.
1: Yes.
3: Well, I for sure don't know exactly what it is, but I'm just going to tell you that in the Bible, there's a passage that says that there will be strange signs in the sun and in the moon and in the stars and upon the earth, distress of nations.
1: Well, he, of course, said himself that they are trying to determine and cannot really answer whether there are more or more sightings or fewer. So with reference to that passage, I don't know. More of this or not so much? The quality of the sightings up? A precursor to the final days? Who knows? On my international line, you are on the air. Hello.
4: Hello. How are you?
1: I'm okay. Where are you calling from?
4: I'm calling from 3BC.
1: Okay, BC, welcome to the program.
4: Thank you very much. I just wanted to say thank you for all the work that you're doing and all the issues that you're bringing forward. And we up here in Canada have been following you closely in a group that's been doing a lot of work over the years on a number of issues to do with aliens, UFOs, and all of that stuff up here.
1: Well, good for you.
4: Yes.
1: You've just got to stay on top of it.
4: Well, I know. I think it's really important that a lot of this stuff gets, you know, out in the public eye. And I think, you know, all the little groups that are carrying on in Canada, United States, and across the world, that we need to persevere regardless of the, you know, so-called, well, I'll call it persecution that we endure from time to time.
1: Persecution is a fair word.
4: It's a fair word. So I'm happy that you have so many listeners and that you've brought your program forward.
1: Well,
4: I want to say thank you, and I have will be joining the cruise on May the 10th.
1: Oh, it's going to be an interesting one.
4: Yes, I'm really looking forward to it.
1: All right, I'll see you there.
4: Thank you very much.
1: Take care. All right, yeah, that'll be interesting. All right, can you imagine Dr. Zahi Awas, who is like, he's a really nice guy, but he's kind of like a human time bomb with a very short fuse as well. Daniel Brinkley, Graham Hancock, Robert Bouval, Dr. Ed Krupp, maybe others, and I will. I'm going to try to arbitrate all of this. That should be very interesting. East of the Rockies, you're on the air. Good morning. Hello. Goodbye. West of the Rockies, you're on the air. Good morning.
5: Well, hello there, Art. How are you?
1: Just fine.
5: Well, I think Barton Neville loves me. We just bought 17 of your books today.
1: You did what?
5: We bought 17 of your books today.
1: Why would you buy 17?
5: Well, I'm in the military, and sometimes we go away for quite a bit on carriers, and I bought 17 books for some of the guys in the squadron.
1: That's really nice of you.
5: Well, thank you very much. I'm in Chapter 7, and boy, I tell you, it's incredible. And that kind of brings me to another point. There's a fellow in Utah. I'm calling you from San Diego. And we went to one of his seminars. His name is Jim Phillips. I don't know if you ever heard of him.
1: No.
5: And I think that would be a tremendous guest.
1: Well, what did he talk about?
5: He talks about preparedness, but it's a different kind of preparedness. It's mostly attitudes. And you can do anything. I went to the seminar with him in the North Pole, in fact, about 3 years ago. And he taught Jim Lovell personally about building some clothing and some winter survival. And it's amazing.
1: Well, the astronauts all went through dramatic survival training.
5: This guy is tremendous. And I've seen him everywhere on the Internet. And I think if you get you can get a hold of him. I know he listens to your show. And
1: Then he can get a hold of me. I've got email, artbell@aol.com, or you can send me a number or any manner of ways that we might be able to connect. Contact me, get me some contact information, and I will proceed from there. First time caller line, you're on the air. Good morning.
6: Hi, Art Bell.
1: Hi.
6: This is Deb from Oakland. I'm listening to you on KSFO.
1: Yes, ma'am.
6: And I wanted to make a comment. I have been pathetically depressed ever since I listened to Ed Dames the other night.
1: Well,
6: I need to get a life.
1: Well, no.
6: However,
1: I
6: love him. Don't get me wrong. And I love. And I wanted you to know that both my cousin Pamela and I both love you, and we share you with Ramona.
1: She's in the other room digesting that right now.
6: Oh, you know, Ramona, you know, we've seen your picture. You have nothing to worry about.
1: Anyway, listen.
6: I wanted to mention the thing about it is it's my system of beliefs. So I do believe that what he's saying could happen.
1: It could happen. It could happen. But you've got to live your life.
6: Exactly.
1: You've got to live your life day to day.
6: I'm praying that it won't, and therefore I'm going to go out and do the best I can and all that stuff that we normally do.
1: Yeah.
6: And make sure we tune in every night at 10.
1: We'll keep you updated.
6: Loyalty, and we just love you so. And you're doing a very good job, and we do take, you know, most things with a grain of salt just because you have to keep going.
1: It is the nature of this program that you should take what you hear with a grain of salt.
6: By the way, I wanted you to know, I found out about your program from a person that I believe is a man in black.
1: Really?
6: At the bookstore.
1: Huh.
6: I had read Communion, and I had not gotten around to reading Transformation. And it had been years. Transformation had been out for years. But, you know, the fear. I had read Communion back in the late 80s and had never read Transformation until this year. It was New Year's Eve. I was at the bookstore over on Piedmont Avenue here in Oakland. And this man walked up to me, tall and kind of pale-looking, and he came up and said, I had the Transformation in my hand, standing in line, and he came up to me and he said, have you ever heard of Art Bell? And it was, and then what was really funny was then I go to pay for the book, I turn around, the guy's gone. Now, okay. It was so strange. And his name was John.
1: Oh, he gave you his name.
6: His name was John.
1: Oh, of course, it probably
6: and then,
1: isn't a real
6: name. Oh, and the first time that my cousin and I ever listened to you on the Art Bell show was on about a Sunday, a week later. My cell phone happened to be on in my handbag in the dining room of her home.
1: Yes.
6: And the little phone rings. We're meditating. We're asking for guidance. You know, you do your own thing.
1: Yes.
6: And we're asking for guidance. My cell phone rings. We pick it up. It's this guy, John, calling me to let me know that Dreamland is on. I had never heard of Dreamland. So anyway, take enough of your time. We love you. Thank you for letting me vent. And by the way, it's so cool talking to you.
1: Thank you and take care. Oh, my goodness. I wouldn't like that one bit. Somebody walks up to you and makes a comment out of nowhere, leaves the name John, and then somebody who would have absolutely no way of knowing your cell phone number calls you up just offhandedly one day about Dreamland. Very weird. Wildcard Line, you're on the air. Good morning.
7: Good morning. How you doing, Art?
1: Okay.
7: You know, I was listening to Peter Davenport a second ago. I didn't catch the top of the program, but did he mention, because I saw something out in the jacuzzi last night about 3:48 in the morning, it was about 14 gray circular disks moving at a...
1: All right, well, you need to call Peter Davenport.
7: Yeah, I've been trying to get through to him, but I was wondering if he had any reports over the Vegas sky. This is Tony.
1: No, this is the first I've heard of this,
7: okay,
1: Tony. And because, usually I hear about things that occur in Vegas very
7: this
1: quickly.
7: This was very bizarre. There was about 14 gray circular circular objects that cruised over. I was sitting in the jacuzzi, and they were moving horizontally. It looked like they were about 1,700 feet up and were cruising at about 800 miles an hour.
1: All right, well, let's
7: smoothly, and they moved apart, and then they closed back up together very quickly, about three times, and continued southwest. And if Peter or if anybody has any has seen that, what I saw, I appreciate them if they call your program and appreciate your program.
1: All right, Tony, thank you, and get the report to Peter. Because I worry that when you describe something you saw on the air and you're very specific about it, it doesn't give Peter then a way to filter, because everybody has then heard the description and it makes not as valuable the follow-up reports that he might get. So the next time you call, you should just say there was a sighting in Vegas last night, give the approximate time, and then give the details to Peter Davenport. Then it's like, you know, you don't get a whole bunch of witnesses together and question them, do you? And that is the effect that we have on the radio when we do something like that. And I don't want to disqualify what otherwise might turn out to be a very valuable report. East of the Rockies, you're on the air.
8: Hi,
1: Hello.
8: Hi, this is John from Tennessee.
1: Hi, John.
8: Hi. I caught your Ed Dame show the other night, at least the first half when he, you know, gets the good stuff.
1: Yes.
8: But then I missed the last, I don't know, hour or so, and I want to know if any of the callers asked him about how his current theory jives with his old theory. Was there any contradiction there?
1: Not that I know of, and I thought about the same thing, and I don't see any contradictions. All of them can still work together. As a matter of fact, really, it verifies a lot of what he said back at the very beginning.
8: Yeah. But what about, you know, he kept saying that It was about the something being dropped off, you know, a pathogen. That's what it was.
9: Plant pathogen.
8: Yeah.
9: Yes.
8: Now, is that...
9: He's still... He says, yes, it is still occurring.
8: Really? It's going to be a double whammy then.
9: I guess.
8: Because, you know, I kept waiting for that question and I never heard it.
9: Or maybe what... You know, remote viewing is an interesting discipline.
8: Yeah.
9: And it might be that the death of the greenery that he perceived to be a plant pathogen might, in fact, be something from the sun.
8: Yeah.
9: So, I don't know. We would have to ask him. All right?
8: Yeah, sure. Are you going to have him back so you can ask him that at some time?
9: Well, he promises to do one more show.
8: One more show, huh?
9: One more show.
8: And that's that'll be it.
9: That's what he says.
8: I heard he's already got his bags packed.
9: That's what he says. All right?
8: All right. All right, I appreciate it.
9: Take care. West of the Rockies, you're on the air.
10: Hello?
9: Hello? Turn your radio off, please.
10: Yes.
9: Number one.
10: Hello, Art.
9: Yes.
10: Hey, how are you?
9: Fine.
10: Great. That's the first time I tried calling you. I thought it would take me much longer than it did.
9: Where are you?
10: I'm Robert calling from San Diego.
9: Okay.
10: First time I tried calling you, I thought it was...
9: Okay, turn your radio off, please, Robert.
10: It's off.
9: Thank you.
10: Okay. I'm calling for two reasons. One, I was curious if you're ever going to have someone on the show regarding the hollow earth theory.
9: I have had.
10: You have had?
9: Sure.
10: I haven't been listening for probably more than a year. So.
9: Ah. Well, I've been on for years. Yes, it is a subject we have covered.
10: Fabulous. Can you tell me the date, and can I get a copy of that show?
9: Let's see. No, offhand, I can't tell you the date. We're dealing with years and years here.
10: Okay.
9: But I will try and come up with it and get it on the air.
10: Okay, and one more thing. Have you ever had anyone on your show regarding the HIV/AIDS fraud?
9: Well, I had Dr. Duesberg on.
10: You did?
9: Oh, yes.
10: Oh, that's great. Have you ever... heard of the book The AIDS War by John Lauritsen?
9: Yes. Yes, I'm very familiar. What do you think about this doubling of the numbers? Are you surprised?
10: You know, I'm not surprised because I think the AIDS industry is getting rather desperate. As more and more people find out what I consider to be the truth, they're getting worried.
9: Well, what is the truth?
10: Well, I believe that basically the test itself is very unspecific. And HIV has never been proven scientifically to be the cause of any disease.
9: Well, they have definitely, though, isolated the HIV virus. Now, I know exactly what you're saying. And I've heard a lot of testimony on all sides of this. But still, the doubling of the numbers, can you imagine that? This is Coast to Coast AM. Stay right there.

0: 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That's area code 702-727-1222. This is Coast to Coast AM with Art Bell from the Kingdom of Nye.
1: That's the place.
0: Now again, here's Art.
1: Now again, here I am. Good morning, everybody. Where do you suppose we came from? It is one of the great questions that all mankind would like answered. Did we evolve? Were we created? Was there this slow evolution that occurred over thousands of years? Hundreds of thousands? Millions? These are questions that are argued and argued and argued, and every side, of course, says the science is on my side. My guest in a moment will endeavor to answer all of this. His name is Lloyd Pye, and he has written a book called Everything You Know Is Wrong. All about human evolution. He's an interesting guy, and I think you're going to enjoy this. So if I were you, I'd buckle in. Now, I have succeeded in getting myself behind commercially, so let me catch up. How are you going to shop this Christmas? You going to go out and fight the crowds, get in the malls, fight those wild women? Have you ever seen them? It's like a feeding frenzy sometimes at the malls, and it's been that way after Thanksgiving. The alternative is shopping by telephone, by mail. You don't even have to leave the house. You don't have to hassle parking, and you don't have to dive into the crowds. I suggest a Bajan Christmas. The Bajan Free Play Radio is uncontestably the best emergency radio ever made. 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No batteries. 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It's got a crank on the side, inside the Bayless clockwork generator. 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It weighs 7 pounds. 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So you crank it for 30 seconds. And then this radio plays AM, FM, shortwave for 30 minutes. 30 minutes, folks. 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Buy two, it's $109.95. 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Now, this is the way you ought to go. And the price is down to $99.95 each. And if you buy three, they will even gift wrap them for you. Hint, hint. 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This year, give a gift that's truly out of this world. Out of this world, indeed. And graduated from, I guess it's Amite High School in Amite, Louisiana. Am I getting that name wrong?
2: Actually, you are. It's called Amite.
1: Amite.
2: Close enough.
1: Figures.
2: Close.
1: All right. Went on to college at Tulane. You were a punter and a running back. Any comments on the game last night?
2: Which one?
1: Oh, Green Bay.
2: Oh. No, that's okay for the. I don't want to cause trouble right away. I think it was a great game. Let it go at that.
1: Really intriguing. All right, and then you got a BS in psychology,
2: right?
1: And then somehow you went into the military and got involved in intelligence.
2: Yes.
1: Work. There really is military intelligence.
2: No, there is not. My experience is there is not. Of course, now I'm already in trouble.
1: Well, that's the very home of trouble, Lloyd. Don't let it bother you.
2: Okay.
1: Then somehow you got involved. How did you... You began to study Zachariah Sitchin.
2: I didn't find him until about 1990, unfortunately. I was, you know, like everyone else, trying to... to make a living, and he's not well known, and nearly as well known as he should be, I think, for a number of reasons. But for whatever reason, I was looking in the wrong places and didn't find him until 1990. But I had done so much research to that point on hominoids that as soon as I found him, I knew that I was going to be able to construct a new theory of evolution based on my own work, my own extensive work in hominoids and his work.
1: A hominoid is?
2: Hominoids are the creatures, the upright, hair-covered primates that people see all around the world on a regular basis. Bigfoot, Sasquatch, we're all familiar with here, the abominable snowman Yeti in the Himalayas, and there are two other kinds that are dominant in other parts of the world that we're not as familiar with in the West, but which are equally prevalent in their areas.
1: Different names, same creature?
2: No, different creatures. There are four fundamentally different hominoid creatures out there. The Bigfoot Sasquatch is a giant, 7 to 10 feet tall, weighing 700 to 1,000 pounds.
1: Mm-hmm.
2: The abominable snowman is called man-sized, but they're basically 6 to 7 feet tall. They weigh 300 to 600 pounds. But they're very primitive as these creatures go. They're by far the most primitive, and their range is restricted to the Himalayas, which is as big as the United States, so they have plenty of room to roam in. But the others, the other three, are able to move about a lot better, and they do. The third kind is called Almas because they dominate in the mountains of southern Russia, the Pamirs and the Caucasus, and that's what they're called in that area, but they exist in other parts of the world as well. The Almas and the Bigfoot Sasquatch type, the giant kind, both live in very heavy montane forests, the deepest, densest forests that we have on the planet. That's where they tend to live.
1: Do you consider there to be enough evidence of the existence of these creatures to be talking of them as you are, as though they are a proven fact?
2: Well, the evidence is really overwhelming, actually, if you dig down into it. When they were first being discovered in the early 50s, through into the middle 60s, let's say, they were taken pretty seriously. The study was done by some anthropologists, zoologists, Ivan Sanderson being probably the most prominent of that group. But during that time, stories would be written that were in mainstream media of that time, books, magazines that would be equal to, say, Playboy of today. They had stories in Time, Newsweek, Life. You know, they were taken seriously. And then when scientists began to be put on the hot seat, more or less, in being required to explain what these things were and how they could be out there and how they fit into the scheme of things, they began to be shuffled more and more off into the tabloids, where they have languished ever since. But yes, the evidence is really overwhelming to anyone that looks at it with an even remotely open mind. And I mean, we can go over some of it during the course of our talk, but there's really no doubt in my mind, and I think no doubt in the mind of anyone who reads, well, just part three of my book will do it, but if you do any serious research into the subject, there's absolutely no question that they're out there, they have been there, that they are, in fact, the native, indigenous, upright walking primate on planet Earth.
1: Let us go back now to the beginning. And when I say that, I mean quite literally in our discussion.
2: Okay.
1: It serves me up a little list of questions that I should ask you here, and one is very, very good. What is wrong with creationism, Darwinism? In other words, you apparently have arguments against both of these.
2: Right. Well,
1: I'm almost afraid you use theories. What would you call them?
2: Well, they're theories, of course, and I don't just...
1: Now you're in trouble.
2: Arguments against them, they have arguments against each other. As you know, they go and have been going nose to nose and toe to toe for a very long time now.
1: That's right.
2: And I think that the fact that they're both able to shoot such gaping holes in each other is a strong indication that they're both fundamentally flawed. I think if either one of them was absolutely correct, they would be. It would be like one of them would be more or less like Einstein's theory of relativity, where there's just absolutely no question, no challenge, no one argues the point. The fact that creationists, and if you've ever read creationist literature, you'd be surprised at how good some of it is. Now, not all of it, of course, but some of it, particularly attacking the Darwinian paradigm, is very good, and it makes a lot of sense, and I personally believe a lot of what they have to say, especially as it deals with macroevolution versus microevolution, which we can discuss in more detail. Now, as far as what the Darwinists can do to the creationists in terms of the timeline of Earth, they just more or less flatten them, because the creationists, so many of them are stuck on that 6 days creation 6,000 years ago, and really all you have to do is look at the Grand Canyon or know that the peak of Mount Everest is marine limestone to know that the Earth is vastly older than 6,000 years ago. So the fact that they're able to shoot such holes in each other leaves, I think, an opening for a third alternative, and that's what I've tried to, provide, and I believe that I am.
1: Well, let's say it. What are the major problems? You've mentioned a couple with creationism.
2: Well, with creationism, it's just the fact that
1: the hard science.
2: The hard science answers that they have to the idea of that the whole entire universe would be formed whole and intact within 6 days, no changes, no addendums. It's obvious that that's not exactly what happened. And as far as 6,000 years ago, that is not what it says in the Bible, but Bishop James Usher in the 17th century calculated the who begat who's in the Bible and came up with a date. So-and-so begat so-and-so who lived for so many years.
1: So if you add up all the begattens, get to a certain
2: and
1: number.
2: And ironically, the 6,000-year anniversary was this past October, so that has come to be taken almost literally as gospel, even though it was written by a man, one guy, calculated by one guy in the 17th century. So that, again, for the reasons that I just quoted, is pretty easy, I think, to knock a hole in or knock down even.
1: You'd get lots of argument about it, but for the sake of this one, let's say, okay, fine.
2: Okay.
1: Let's move to Darwinism now. Darwinism is pretty much supported by hard science, the process of evolution.
2: Well, they tell us that, and it's very easy to just listen to the din and the drum of it and just come to shrug your shoulders and say, oh, yeah, well, I guess they're right, because there's so many of them saying it.
1: But where are the holes?
2: The problem with it is this. There are two words you need to understand, microevolution and macroevolution.
1: Okay, define them.
2: All right. Microevolution is what Darwin actually found in the Galapagos. Now, it's this. He noticed that on the different islands that he visited, in several of the animals, but two in particular, in finches, which have come to be known as Darwin's finches, and in the giant tortoises that you see, he noticed that the finches that lived on the different islands had adapted themselves to eating different foods that were dominant on the islands. They would eat fruits, they would eat insects, they would eat seeds.
1: Mm-hmm.
2: And their beaks had been altered to accommodate that diet. Longer, thinner, shorter, fatter, really heavy for the seeds. Now, they're still finches. They're still fundamentally the same finch that flew out from South America however many million years ago, 2 or 3 million years ago, and founded the line of finches that became Darwin's finches. But the beak changes were so noticeable that it gave him the idea. And then he noticed with the tortoises that there were two fundamental kinds. Those that browsed on bushes that grew close to the ground had shells that came down the way normal turtles do and met close to the bottom shell. The tortoises that browsed on bushes that grew up, a couple feet in the 3 or 4 feet in the air, they had these big notches in the front of their shell so that their neck could rise up. And he looked at that and he said, now wait a minute, we're looking at this much change in 2 to 3 million years, or however many million years these islands have been here. We know they're fairly recent. So in the grand span of cosmic time, which at that point they knew was moving into the hundreds of millions of years, it's established now at around 500 million years for complex life on Earth, and in that span, then entire whole bodies should be able to change. And that's fundamentally what Darwinism is about. Now, that is called macroevolution. So understand, microevolution is change in a body part, a visible or an external body part, size generally, some shape, whatever, but like the beaks or like the notches in the turtle shell.
1: Something visible.
2: In a part, a small part, that the creature stays fundamentally the same, but some part of it adapts to the environment in some superior way.
1: Okay.
2: Now, macroevolution, on the other hand, is the change of an entire body into another form. It's like sea worms turning into fishes, fishes turning into amphibians, amphibians turning into reptiles, reptiles turning into mammals, mammals turning into us. So you see that sequence. So there you have to have wholesale changes internally. You have to have digestive systems changed. You have to have breathing systems change. You have to have reproductive systems change. You have to have some major structural realignment. Now, that is what is missing from the fossil record, and that is what is missing from the world around us. Now, if you understand that in the span of 500 million years that we're talking about, there have been upwards of a billion species that have existed, and as you know, probably there have been five major extinction events, so there's been a lot of wipeouts. There's between 5 and 10 million species alive now. So you would assume that at some point, and certainly in our own existence, it would be visible for us to see a gill turning into a lung, or a forelimb turning into a wing, or a scale turning into a thing. Something in the process of change that we could identify and say, gradualism is in fact a real workable thesis.
1: And there is no evidence?
2: None that anybody can point to and say this is unequivocally, unarguably Darwinism, gradualism in action. There's nothing out there that I'm aware of or I think anyone else is aware of. Now, what you'll hear a lot of arguments, and I've been getting some of these arguments from Darwinists who come to hear me speak, and they'll jump up and say, well, you can see the change in bacteria and microbes in you.
1: I was about to point that out.
2: Yeah, well, you can, but a lot of that is just speciation, which is a species modifying itself. When you really boil it down, it nearly always can be explained, in terms of microevolution. It is still fundamentally the thing that it was. It still reproduces, it still breathes, it still digests, or whatever it does, even at the microscopic level, it's fundamentally the same. It's not turning into something else. There's just no record of it, Art.
1: What about the virus level, Lloyd? If we're talking, for example, about, since it's in the news lately, we could clamp onto the AIDS virus.
2: Right.
1: And we could talk about its ability to change.
2: Right.
1: And to meet the drugs that are used against it and modify itself.
2: Well, within the world of a virus, and we're talking, they can go down as little as a half a dozen genes, so we're talking something minutely small and not really alive in the sense that it can't reproduce itself the way, you could even argue that they're not living, and some people do, in as much as they need a living host in order to live. But put that argument aside, it changes to another form of itself. And it has a new beak, it has a new shell, it has some new modification in its body functioning, but it's still a virus, it lives as a virus, it's identifiable as a virus. Now, you find a virus that suddenly makes the leap from being a parasite, needing to live off of something else. If you show a virus that can suddenly feed itself from its environment and reproduce itself,
1: then you have
2: now you've got macroevolution.
1: I see
2: what I'm saying.
1: Yes, I do.
2: Okay, so there you go. And anytime you break down one of their arguments the way I just broke that one down, you will inevitably find that it is microevolution that they're foisting off as macroevolution.
1: So you're saying creation has too many holes in it. You're saying Darwinism has too many holes in it.
2: Right.
1: You're saying there's a third explanation.
2: I believe that there is a third fundamental explanation for all of it. Now, as far as what we're talking about now, the beginnings of life, that I don't have an answer for, frankly. I do not have that worked out. All I know is that what we're currently taught and the
1: when you say
2: book,
1: the, well, okay, I'm sorry. When you say
2: is everything we know is
1: no,
2: wrong.
1: When you say the beginnings of life,
2: right?
1: Do you mean human life?
2: All life.
1: All life.
2: All life. Human life we can talk about later. We're talking about all life. When you look at all life, here is the history of life on Earth. At around 4 billion years ago, quite unexpectedly, at a time when the Earth was still very plasmic and was fundamentally nothing but a ball of lava, it had just begun to coalesce out of the primordial cloud,
1: right,
2: again, which happened at around 4.5 billion years ago. So we're looking at a half a billion years, a long time to just say that, but relatively speaking, fairly short, when the Earth was horribly, horribly inhospitable. The first form of life on Earth appears, and that is prokaryotic bacteria.
1: All right, hold it right there. We're at the bottom of the hour. So we'll get back with Lloyd Pye and our 4.5 billion year trip to where it all began in a moment. This is Coast to Coast AM.

0: 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That's 702-727-1295. This is Coast to Coast AM from the Kingdom of Nye with Art Bell.
1: It is, and we will go back 4.5 billion years ago and try and discern from what life came in Lloyd Pye's opinion. And, of course, we will take your calls eventually, but this is one fascinating...
2: Welcome to Nye Underground, bringing you Art Bell classics all the way from the high desert. 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And now... 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
1: Blah, blah, blah. It was autobiographical, and I think quite a good book, and extremely blunt. It still has me in trouble. And my second one, of course, The Quickening. And so here's the deal. 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I did promise I would make that offer at Christmas time. 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The number is 1-800-864-7991. 1-800-864-7991. Back now to Lloyd Pye. Lloyd, 4.5 billion years ago, what was the Earth like?
2: 4.5 billion years ago, the Earth was just coalescing out of the primordial cloud. It had taken its shape. The sun had ignited, but it was basically a seething mass of lava. And about 500 million years later, at around 4 billion years, it was essentially the same, but it was well into the cooling process. So we had some hardening crust, we had some steam, we had some water, you know, it was beginning to cool down. And that's 4 billion years ago is when life first came out. It might help if we go over what we're all taught. I was taught this 30, 40 years ago, and everyone's been taught this since. We're all taught that life began in the early primordial seas when we had oceans. I'm sure everyone out there listening will remember that. That somehow inorganic molecules floating around in that prebiotic soup or prebiotic sea found themselves somehow on a kind of chemical yellow brick road that allowed them to skip along, linking electrons and forming themselves into ever more complex inorganic molecules until somehow they reached a magic threshold and were struck by, I was taught a lightning bolt.
1: That's right.
2: People are taught other things that somehow triggered them into a living thing, swirled them into a living thing. Lightning bolt hits them, and whammo, you have this alive creature. Now, that has been in as much as the very largest single group of inorganic molecules compares to the very smallest conceivable, like we were talking about a virus, the very smallest conceivable actually living thing that wasn't a virus that actually could reproduce and could feed itself out of its environment. The very largest inorganic molecule compares to the very smallest living thing, the way a small rural village would compare to New York City in terms of complexity.
1: Mm-hmm.
2: It's just there's no way that happened. It has been analogized thusly by saying that the likelihood of that, it's called spontaneous animation, the real true likelihood of spontaneous animation is equivalent to a tornado sweeping through a junkyard and correctly assembling a Boeing 747 from the materials therein. So it didn't happen that way. The odds on it are just so astronomical. But over and above the fact that it couldn't happen the way we are taught, it didn't happen because everyone that knows anything about this knows that the first life form to actually appear on Earth was a bacteria, not a virus or a virus-level living thing.
1: Right.
2: A very advanced creature, relatively speaking, a single-cell bacteria nonetheless, but without a nucleus. So it's called a prokaryotic bacteria. Now, they exist today, 4 billion years later, in fundamentally the same forms that they existed in when they first came.
1: Basically unchanged.
2: Blue-green algae, cyanobacteria. There's some other kinds as well.

0: what's interesting about it is not one kind came. Everyone would assume, when life started, surely it was one kind. They have recently found out within the last decade that two kinds came, not one, two, the archaea and the true bacteria. So that was a big shock, needless to say, that what they had assumed for a very long time was one kind of creature. When they got able to break it down into at its DNA level, they found that, whoa, we've got two things here, not one, two. And that's your first living life form. They have maybe several hundred strands of DNA. They were filled with ribosomes, which are, in fact, the size of viruses. So they were hundreds of times bigger than viruses. So this is a well-advanced creature that comes to Earth. So that tells us right away that the first life to come to Earth certainly did not develop here. There was no time for it. Certainly it couldn't have gotten to that level of complexity in 500 million, only 500 million years, in nothing basically but lava in an incubator. So it just didn't happen. Now, because
1: see, there are those who would say now you are arguing creation.
0: Well, no, I'm just saying that life did not come here the way we are taught. That's all I'm really saying. I'm saying that it did come here, obviously, from someplace else. And wherever it came from, it existed millions, billions of years earlier than when we first appeared on Earth. That's all I'm saying.
1: Okay.
0: Where it came from, where that first spark of life came from to make that first thing,
1: yes,
0: no one can say. I can't say, and anyone else can, and I'm waiting for the day that someone can make a case that is convincing.
1: Okay,
0: leave the door open.
1: Yes, are you saying that all things then came from that first thing?
0: Yes, that is the indication that we have, because we all share the same genetic code. All plants, all animals, when you break it down to the gene level, you can take genes from a plant and put them in our bodies and they'll function. You can take genes from our bodies and put them in plants and they'll function.
1: Mm-hmm.
0: So that we all share the same basic genetic code. So yes, we all spring from a common life source. So that would argue for some kind. There is a mechanism. The bottom line for my case is this: there is a mechanism out there, Art. There is. I don't know what it is. Nobody else does. What I'm saying is what we're being taught is inaccurate.
1: But
0: we haven't looked far enough. We do not have the answer.
1: Okay, but you seem to argue against yourself in some cases,
0: right?
1: Because you suggest, okay, something came here from elsewhere, a
0: right,
1: fairly complex something from which all things sprang.
0: Right.
1: Now, that would indicate some sort of definite evolutionary process. You're only arguing the difference in the beginning.
0: Well, no, there's two parts to it. There's the beginning, and I'm saying that we don't know, I don't know, no one knows, and certainly the possibility of a divine creation is not out the window. Something happened, but in hearing how unlikely that spontaneous animation, whether on this planet or some other planet 10 billion years earlier, still you've got the problem of the tornado through the junkyard. How do you explain going? I mean, molecules are molecules the universe over, it should be. So how do you go from inorganic molecules to an organic life form containing millions of different inorganic molecules magically arranged so that they function as a living thing? I don't know. Nobody knows. And all I'm saying is what we're taught is not correct. It didn't happen as simplistically as we're taught. Now, we're taught that because it's simple. And so, everybody just takes it, okay, that's what happened, and we move on.
1: But you argue, though, that there can be no natural process of evolution that accounts for our presence.
0: No, I don't know. I don't even argue that either. There is a mechanism. Life does progress into higher forms. But what I'm saying is that on Earth, if you read the fossil record, if you just read the fossil record for what happens, here's what happens. When things are wiped out, we've had five major extinctions with collisions with asteroids or whatever, comets maybe, but something in five separate occasions in the history of Earth that we are very well aware of has wiped out between 80 and 90% of all life on the planet.
1: Mm.
0: And that's like wiping the slate clean in terms of the fossil record. And the fossil record gives us a very accurate account of what's happened.
1: Well, I was certainly aware of the supposed KT event.
0: Well, that's the last one. That 65 million years ago, the Cretaceous extinction that wiped out the dinosaurs. But there have been four others prior to that.
1: What are those?
0: Well, one of them is called the Triassic. That was the first big one. The Permian at 225 wiped out most of, like 90-95%. But the point is, at the end of each time, here's what you get in the fossil record. You have a few thousand years where nothing happens. There's just sort of nothing going on. Earth is allowed to sort of restabilize itself. And then suddenly species begin to appear like popcorn, just like they did in the first time they came, which was the Cambrian explosion. And Darwinists really have to dance around the Cambrian explosion and all these other things, because what happens is this. Suddenly, in a very, very short time, the ecological niches are being refilled by fully formed, ready-to-go males, females, predators, prey, armor, fangs, whatever. At every level, they come whole cloth, ready to go, ready to reproduce. And what I call it in the book, what I say, and I know that this is going to make it a chuckle out of you, I say it's like cosmic dump trucks are out there. And they get the word that, hey, life needs a new batch of, Earth needs a new batch of life.
1: Now you're back to creationism.
0: Well, not necessarily. It could be that we're being managed, that we're, you know, we're like an aquarium.
1: Well, I didn't say by whom.
0: Yeah, well, there you go.
1: Creationism.
0: And that moves into the latter parts of the book. But that's right. By whom? If the cosmic dump trucks are real, and if you read the fossil record fairly and objectively, that's about all you can conclude. Because what the scientists try to say is that there's something called punctuated equilibrium. This is how they try to attach an addendum to Darwinism. Darwinism, understand, is the gradual increase of everything from simplicity toward ever higher complexity.
1: Correct.
0: Well, it's obvious to anybody that reads the fossil record that that didn't happen, that that does not happen. What actually happens is these bursts, these absolute explosions of life forms, fully formed life forms on Earth when required. So what they try to say is that there is an alternate theory or an addendum called punctuated equilibrium.
1: It's like all the fish in the aquarium die, and suddenly somebody goes out and buys a whole bunch and puts them back in the aquarium.
0: Exactly. Whole new batch of fish, new kinds, everything. And it's like, oh, wow, look at this. And the way they explain it, well, punctuated equilibrium has happened to this aquarium. Suddenly life knows, it just knows, that it's time to hit the accelerator and start expanding exponentially all over the place, all at once, everywhere, into every ecological niche. Mm-hmm. That the survivors, whatever they are, somehow begin to absolutely disobey every rule of Darwinism, and they begin to turn themselves into multitudes of creatures, not just the next step up, but all at once becoming 10, 15, 20 different things. The survivors. It's the only way to explain what happens. Well, you know, that doesn't make sense. That's not believable. But again, it's like, you know, they can't. They have to say something. They have to come up with something. They have to fill that hole. So they have filled that hole in the logic with punctuated equilibrium. But the truth is, cosmic dump trucks make more sense, more intrinsic sense than punctuated equilibrium does. And I'm not trying to really sell the cosmic dump truck idea. I'm just pointing out that what we're told is not accurate, doesn't make sense, and is really not believable when you look at it very closely.
1: So what would be your best guess? Do you have one?
0: No. It's the old thing about the more you know, the more you know you don't know. And the more I study it and the more I look at it, the more baffled and confused I am. It looks to me, if I just give a guess, if I just throw this out, it looks to me as if maybe we are being managed like a giant aquarium. Just given the facts as I see them and as I read them, that's how it looks. And I mean, that goes all the way back, which really kind of sends a chill up your spine, given what we're going to talk about later vis-a-vis how we came to be here.
1: The missing link.
0: The missing link.
1: The missing link.
0: Okay.
1: The missing link.
0: Yeah. Okay, here we go. if we forget all what we've just talked about, the beginnings of life and all that, and you move into humanity, how did we get here? Let's talk about that. What we're told by anthropologists is that we developed from a series of creatures that lived on Earth that are called prehumans. That's what they call them. They're two fundamental kinds. They're the Australopithecines, and then there are the early Homos. Now, Homo in scientific terms means man, so that explains why they're trying to signify that we're becoming more men. The Australopithecines start at around 4 million years ago. Forget 4 billion when life came. Now we're down to 4 million. 4 million. And that starts with Australopithecine afarensis, which is the kind that Lucy, we all have heard about Lucy in the Sky with Diamonds.
1: Sure.
0: Fossil found by Donald Johanson in the Afar region of Ethiopia in 1974. So that group, and then there's Australopithecus africanus, and then there's Robustus, and there's Boise. There are two fundamental divisions there. Africanus and afarensis are fundamentally upright walking chimpanzees. Their heads are basically chimpanzees. Robustus and Boise are upright walking gorillas. They have the wider faces, the longer faces. They have sagittal crests on the top of their heads. That's that ridge of bone that gorillas have
1: mm-hmm.
0: to hold their big chewing muscles. So you have upright, at 4 million years ago, you have two sets of creatures, the upright walking chimps, the upright walking gorillas. But we know they were upright walking because we have Lucy's pelvis, we have her hip bone, we have her knee joint, all of which are very human. And at 3.5 million years ago, we have the tracks left at the ashfall at Laetoli in Tanzania of the two hominids walking across this ashfall. Volcano had laid out a layer of ash. They walked across it. It looks like a male and a female, a larger set and a smaller set, walking side by side, and then more ashes came out of the volcano, covered those, and miraculously Mary Leakey and her team found them in 1978. Mm-hmm. So we know, at 3.5 million years ago, fully, fully upright. Lucy is at 3.2, fully, fully upright. So the creature that we supposedly evolved from becomes upright at some point in time between 8 million years and 5 million years ago. That's what we're taught, that there is a branching between a true ape-like creature that is our common ancestor, and part of the branch goes off and becomes gorillas and chimpanzees and orangutans and baboons, and the other branch is us. And the first twig on that branch is the Australopithecus afarensis Lucy group. But they don't look human. They're very distinctly not human. They have much more robust bones than we have. They have heads that, again, looks like chimps. Their arms are much longer than ours and hang down around their knees.
1: Do we know yet anything about their DNA?
0: No, we do not. They've not sequenced that DNA.
1: No recoverable.
0: No recovery yet, no.
1: Okay.
0: Now, at around 2 million years ago, and these are very general terms, but at around, we go from 4 million years for 2 million years, let's say the Australopithecines dominate, and then we begin to appear the Homos. You have Homo habilis, Homo erectus, Homo archaic, Homo neanderthalensis, which is Neanderthal man, and then you have Cro-Magnon man, basically modern man, appearing at 120,000 years ago. So you have these four Homos, habilis, erectus, archaic, and Neanderthal, and then suddenly, whammo, at 120,000 years ago, you have something, us, that looks absolutely nothing like them. You have a really nice sequence, in fact, from the Australopithecines into the Homos. You see their brains growing, but everything looks fundamentally the same on them, except their brains are growing bigger. Microevolution. Their heads are all fundamentally the same shape. Here's what it looks like. You've all seen the pictures, I'm sure, in National Geographic and elsewhere. Their brow, they have no foreheads. Their foreheads slant back from their brow ridges. Their brow ridges are huge, thick, just like a gorilla or a chimp, huge brow ridges, large, round, night vision eyes. you get those large round night vision eyes because you need more rods in your retinas, and so you're going to get those big, and those are, in fact, primate eyes.
1: All right, here's a good place to break it off.
0: Okay.
1: And we will resume after the top of the hour. So take a rest. Lloyd Pye is my guest, and he's telling us, I think, how we got here, or he's going to try to. He's told us so far how we didn't get here. More to come.

0: to fax Art Bell in the Kingdom of Nye. Dial area code 702-727-8499. 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Please limit faxes to one or two pages. This is Coast to Coast AM with Art Bell.
1: It is, and here I am. Lloyd Pye is my guest. And boy, it's going to be interesting when we get the phone lines open. Lloyd says, look at creationism, and it just can't be. Not as described anyway in the Bible, and as many people of the Bible would believe it. Look at a creation, and there's holes. Giant, gaping, impossible holes. But then look at Darwinism, look at the process of evolution, and there are equally large, impossible holes. And he has come up with a theory that we're about to hear about regarding how we all arrived here, how it all came to be. And his theory suggests that there were kind of, at various points on Earth, cosmic dump trucks, if you can imagine that, that literally plopped down upon the Earth at various times all these various life forms as we basically see them. That we see a little bit of change, but nothing that would describe the kind of change required to fit the theory of evolution. It simply doesn't work. He has a third theory, and we'll talk to him about it shortly. 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Call now. All right, back now to Lloyd Pye, who is in Louisiana, by the way, aren't you?
2: Right, Louisiana.
1: Okay. So we've got two grand theories adhered to, preached about, and paradigms, really, that scientists hang their hats and their careers on, and theologians hang theirs on, and you're saying both of them are essentially wrong.
2: Everything they know is wrong. That's what I'm saying.
1: Well, you're going to be quite a target when we open the phones.
2: I imagine so, but that's been the case up to now, and I knew what I was getting into when I started it.
1: Okay, hominoids.
2: Well, actually, if you don't mind, why don't we finish the pre-human fossil record? Because I was
1: go
2: making
1: right
2: the missing link connection.
1: Sure.
2: And I'm near to doing that. If you look at the four Australopithecines and the four Homos that we are told lead into us, that we evolved from,
1: right,
2: and that are sequentially leading toward us, you don't see a human bone in there at all. They all look, as I was saying, they have sloping foreheads, all of them. If you look, Art, seriously, at the pictures, if you cut those pictures up, if you take the four Australopithecines, the four homos leading up to Cro-Magnons, to humans, and you take all nine pictures and you put them on a desk and you shuffle them and you bring in any third, fourth, fifth, sixth grader, whatever, and you say, pick out the one that doesn't fit, every one of them will move the human one aside. It's that obvious to anybody. Their foreheads slope back. They have these huge brow ridges, these huge round night vision eyes, these very, very large nasal openings, these mouths that stick off their faces.
1: In other words, it would have required macro evolution, which you say is absolutely impossible.
2: It's a transition within that group, the Australopithecines and the Homos. You can argue that as a transition, a microevolutionary transition. But what you need to go from Neanderthal to human, or from Homo erectus to human, or anything to human, what you need there is a transformation, a macroevolutionary jump, which is not what happened. So what I'm saying is the missing link is any bone in that pre-human fossil record that looks actually human, and there's not one in it. There's never been one in it. And, of course, what they will tell you, what the scientific establishment says, is this. Well, there was them, and now there is us. So obviously, somehow, some way, we transitioned from them. Well, we transformed from them. So they say, well, we're going to find it. Even though we've not found it, we've been looking for it for 140 years.
1: Right.
2: We have not found the missing link yet, but by golly, we're going to find it, because it has to be there, because we do not allow the concept of outside intervention. So without that as a mechanism, it has to have been a natural process. And even though there is no evidence for it on the horizon, no evidence of common sense just to look at it, any child will tell you that we do not fit with that sequence. Nonetheless, we're going to find it. Well, they're not going to find it. It doesn't exist. It's never existed. It's not going to exist. There is no missing link. Never was, never going to be. So the argument then becomes, well, if humans did not segue out of that group, those two groups,
1: right,
2: and we're out of the flowchart, what made those bones? What left those bones behind? How did they get here? And that's where the hominoids, which is part three of my book, comes in. The hominoids are the upright, walking, indigenous primates that I told you, we talked about earlier.
1: But you might refresh their memories.
2: Okay. Around the world, there are four fundamental types of creatures that are called hominoids. There is Bigfoot, Sasquatch. There's the abominable snowman, Yeti. There's another kind called Almas, and then there's a fourth kind which we didn't describe before, but they're called Agagwis. They are pygmy size. They're about 4 feet tall, weigh about 200 pounds, and they live in the jungles of the world.
1: Here's where I've got to pin you to the wall and say, where is there any archaeological evidence of the existence of hominoids?
2: Well, the archaeological evidence, Art, is their bones that we are told are our ancestors, which are in fact their ancestors. When people describe them, understand, when people describe them down to a T, they describe the bones of the pre-human fossil record. Whenever they see them, and there are hundreds of these sightings, thousands of these sightings on record from around the world, literally around every continent except Antarctica. They are out there, and people see them, and they describe them, and they describe them the same wherever they see them.
1: Okay, but there's not one that's been captured.
2: Wrong. They have been captured. Okay. They have been killed. They have been enslaved. There's a lot of records of that, okay? For example, we have the famous Roger Patterson film of 1967, all right?
1: Mm-hmm.
2: Roger Patterson took that film, and that film has probably been looked at maybe second only to the Kennedy assassination film, of people trying to figure out, how did he fake it, or is it
1: sure.
2: real?
1: But it's only a film, though.
2: Well, it's a film, but here are the things that you see in that film. You see a creature whose shoulder muscles and thigh muscles, the sun is shining in such a way that as she walks along and moves along, you can see her muscles rippling under her skin. Now, a person in a suit, you can't glue the suit on a person's skin and get that effect. The only way you get that effect is if it is, in fact, skin attached to muscle in a living, natural way. What you also see is an arm, a very long, unnaturally long arm, swinging down around her knees with an elbow joint that articulates fully as she walks, but in a way that no possibility of a human in a suit articulating an elbow in that way.
1: Mm-hmm.
2: What you also see is breasts as she turns that sway perfectly naturally. If it was a person in a suit, that would it would look like those silicone jobs as she turns. It was an unnatural look. More importantly, she left a track that sunk an inch into very hard packed sand behind of a creek bed. The sand was very hard, and she sank an inch, and they had people come right beside her that weighed 200 pounds, and they sank about a quarter of an inch. So we know she weighed between 600 and 800 pounds. But Patterson himself knew what he had, and he went right out of the woods, and he called every zoo, every museum, every university begging in the area, begging them to send experts out with tracking dogs. Now, they don't go today. They didn't go then. They don't want to deal with it because they know it's a real phenomenon. Nobody would go. But if you're faking a hominoid sighting, the last thing you're going to ask for is dogs, because dogs, these creatures have very powerful odors, and dogs shy away from them, and it upsets them, even tracking dogs.
1: Mm.
2: Whereas if it's a person in a suit, they'll get right on it. But also experts can tell, you know, you just don't want experts or dogs. When it's a fake scene scenario, they'll always say they can't quite remember where they were, or they won't tell anybody where it was. Patterson didn't do that. He did all the right things, but he just couldn't get anybody to go out there and take a look at it. So that, in every way, I think, measures up to the test of reality. There was the famous Minnesota Iceman,
1: sure,
2: which was carried around in an ice tomb for about a dozen years by the man who killed it, named Frank Hansen. Now, I saw that when I was a young man with perfect eyes, and I believe it was real. Ivan Sanderson, the very famous zoologist of the 50s and 60s who wrote numerous books about cryptozoology, got 3 days to study it up very, very close and personal. And he wrote a long, detailed analysis of it in very technical terms, much of which I quote in the book. And anybody that can read that and think Sanderson didn't know what he was seeing and didn't know what he was talking about, it baffles me that people can read this and say, oh, well, this guy didn't, this was just a rubber and wax dummy. It wasn't a rubber and wax dummy. That was a dead, living thingling. It had the blood streaming out of its wounds, blood and plasma up to the top of the ice. You could see hair all in its skin that was just perfect. I mean, there's just no way. And you read the report and you know.
1: Okay, you're saying these are our ancestors.
2: No, I'm not saying that at all.
1: You're
2: I'm
1: not.
2: Saying those left the bones in the pre-human fossil record that we are told are our ancestors. In other words, we're told by anthropologists that these skeletons here are ours. And what I'm saying is those skeletons are the skeletons of dead hominoids, because they match hominoids. They have the big, robust bones. They have the arms that go down to their knees. All those prehuman, understand, those prehuman skeletons, they all have arms that go down around their knees. And then suddenly, overnight, you get Cro-Magnons, much thinner bones, shortened arms, foreheads, flattened faces, small noses, chins, long necks, everything different overnight at around 120,000 years ago in the fossil record. So what I'm saying is that the hominoids provide a perfectly plausible explanation for where the so-called prehumans come from, and if I'm right, and if they do, and if they are in fact the living, indigenous, upright walking creatures of planet Earth, we humans are left off the flowchart of our own fossil record. And if we are, and we don't appear until 120,000 years ago, the question then becomes, where did we come from? And that's really the heart of the matter.
1: To which you don't have an answer.
2: No, to which I do have an answer, absolutely. I believe that the Sumerians give us the answer of where we came from. Here I'm in alignment with a man named Zechariah Sitchin, and we can talk about who the Sumerians are and why I believe that what they had to say and what Zechariah Sitchin has to say about them is in fact accurate. I think the evidence is overwhelming that the Sumerians knew what they were talking about, that they were very accurate when they described the process by which we came to be here, and not only that, I believe that they were accurate in describing how the solar system came to take the shape that it has, and I believe that they were accurate when they describe how life came to be on Earth. They talked about all these things, amazingly so, between 4 and 6,000 years ago, in great detail and with great accuracy. And in many cases, they have made statements that have proven to be true by our own people only within, say, the last decade or two. It's really remarkable. The Sumerian story is, I think, one of the great unknowns of this era, and when more and more people come to know, and they are, I think, through the work of Zechariah Sitchin and Alan Alford and now myself, I think people are going to understand that what we are saying is in fact right, and what they've all been taught is, as my book says, everything you know is wrong. I believe that we're going to see that that's the case.
1: Who were the Sumerians?
2: The Sumerians were the first ancient culture that we have on the planet. They walk out of the Stone Age. Literally, you go from the Stone Age to the Sumerians at around 6,000 years ago, and they have over 100 of the firsts that we consider necessary to a high technology. They are, in fact, the highest of the ancient high civilizations, better than the Egyptians, better than the Greeks, better than the Romans. And they had the first of everything at an extremely high level of sophistication. They were amazing, absolutely amazing. And we know as much about them, if not more, than we know about those other cultures. But we're not taught about the Sumerians in our schools, nor at the universities.
1: How much do we know about the degree of civilization that they reached?
2: We know a very great deal. They left behind hundreds of thousands of clay tablets describing in excruciating detail, in minutiae you wouldn't believe, about how they lived, what they thought, what they did, how their business was conducted. We know an inordinate amount about them, but because they don't fit that Darwinian paradigm of simplicity leading to ever more complexity, how do you stand up in front of a class and say, well, class, here we go. The very best ancient culture was the first ancient culture right out of the Stone Age. So they just gloss over. You get very little about the Sumerians in school, and you get an awful lot about the Egyptians and the Greeks and the Romans.
1: Mm.
2: But what we should be being taught about is the Sumerians, but we can't be taught about them because what they had to say is so far off and so off the wall and so unacceptable to the Darwinian paradigm. They have to be just put on the shelf and kind of swept under the rug and hope nobody notices. Kind of like, you know, embarrassing relatives at the party, you know. Nobody wants to deal with the Sumerians because they don't fit our view of the world and particularly our view of ourselves.
1: How technical were they?
2: Very technical, extremely technical.
1: Give me an idea.
2: Okay, well, they had, let's talk about their astronomy for a minute. They knew, for example, Uranus, Neptune, and Pluto were out there. Not only did they know they were there, they knew what they looked like in the heavens. If you're out in the heavens looking at them, they knew what they looked like, and they wrote about it.
1: Mm-hmm.
2: Now, we only found Uranus in 1781 when our telescopes got good enough to see it. We found Neptune in 1846 when our telescopes got good enough to see it. We found Pluto in 1930. I mean, it's absolutely impossible that these people would know this, and yet they did. They kept time, they kept cosmic time based on the great year of precession, 25,000 years. That was their base time figure, 25,000 years. They walk out of the Stone Age and they know about precession. And that's their unit of measure of astronomical time.
1: All right, look, we are now at the bottom of the hour, so I'd like to break and invite people to call in and pick you apart a little bit. How's that?
2: Well, do we want to talk about where we came from before we do that?
1: All right, we'll do that and then open the lines. How's
2: okay.
1: that?
2: Sounds
1: All right,
2: good.
1: Stay right there.

0: 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This is Coast to Coast AM from the Kingdom of Nye with Art Bell.
1: It is, and this is a one-time offer, folks. I told you I was going to do it around Christmas time, and so here it is. I have authored two books. The Art of Talk, the first one I wrote that many of you actually don't know about talk radio, how I got in, what it's like behind the scenes, all that kind of thing. And, of course, more recently, The Quickening on the New York Times bestseller list now. If you would like autographed copies, I promised I would do it around Christmas, and so this is it. It's a one-time offer. You can get either one or both books, and I'm going to give you the phone number. I'm not even going to go through the pricing thing. I'm just going to give you the phone number, and I'm going to tell you this is talk about limited time offers. This really is one, because I sign until my wrist is ready to fall off, and this is the last time we're going to do it. So I promised, here it is, either one or both books autographed, final offer, 1-800-864-7991, 1-800-864-7991. You can call right now. All right, back now to Lloyd Bye. Lloyd, you were about to drop the big one on us.
2: right, excuse me, yes. Well, what the Sumerians say is that the solar system as we know it was reshaped at 4 billion years ago by another planet that swept into the just forming solar system.
1: That would be the 12th planet.
2: That would be the 12th planet. Zechariah Sitchin, same with the 12th planet. You're right. Swept in on the ecliptic, was captured by the gravitational pull of the larger outer planets, was pulled toward the sun and captured by the sun, as a comet would be, and so that it now orbits in a long elliptical orbit of 3,600 years clockwise. Now, all the other planets go counterclockwise in circles, so you can just almost imagine that visual in your mind.
1: I can.
2: This other planet looping out past Mars, between Mars and the asteroid belt, 3,600-year cycles. And what the Sumerians say is that on that planet, either developed or somehow was put there or whatever, there was a superior culture, vastly superior to ours, a space-faring people, and that in their rise to a high technology, they damaged the atmosphere of their planet, which, according to their depictions, is the size of Uranus and Neptune. So it's 2 to 3 times the size of Earth. Very big planet, a lot of atmosphere to repair. And the only way really to repair an atmosphere, and we are faced with this same problem right now, and in the future, ultimately, we will have to repair our atmosphere in mm-hmm. exactly the same way they had to repair their atmosphere, which is to take very, very, very fine particulates of gold, almost a powder, shoot it up into the stratosphere, where if the pieces are small enough, they will disperse and stay, and they will act, which is what gold does. It acts as a perfect insulator and a perfect reflector. That's how you patch, basically, your atmosphere. Well, the Sumerians are writing this 4,000 to 6,000 years ago, and we're just finding out that that's what we're going to have to do.
1: So gold is a perfect conductor, Lloyd.
2: And an insulator and reflector.
1: I wasn't aware of its insulation properties.
2: Yeah, it's be a good insulator and a good reflector. Yes, those gold is a wonder, an amazing thing. But anyway, you're right, and a conductor as well. But no conducting up there. Anyway, point is, they needed gold, and that's the reason that was given by the Sumerians. So these people on this other planet didn't have enough. On the planet is called Nibiru. The people are called the Anunnaki. Now,
1: right.
2: Again, all of this comes from the work of Zechariah Sitchin, who's written 7 books about this.
1: Yes.
2: And anyone can reference anything that I say, you know.
1: I have interviewed Zechariah several times.
2: There you go. So the gold they needed was not adequate on their planet Nibiru, so the Anunnaki, the people, came to Earth around 430,000 years ago, according to Sitchin's calculations. And they set up shop in modern-day Iraq, in the Tigris-Euphrates Valley. And there, they placer mined the gold, sweeping out of the Zagros Mountains, and they processed it there because that was the place on Earth where you had naphtha, which is petroleum products, basically what you could burn, a fuel just seeping up out of the ground very easily to get to. They would process it and ship it back to their planet as it cycled through in 3,600-year cycles. After about 150,000 years, they tapped out, as you will. You'll tap out any source of gold. But by then, because they're a flying people as well as a spacefaring people, they had found the mother lode down in southern Africa. So they split themselves up into the upper world, those that stayed in the Tigris-Euphrates Valley, and those that moved to the lower world to begin digging the gold out. Well, those who had to dig the gold out, gold, even today, under the most modern of circumstances, is very difficult, hard, hot, dangerous work, and they, the Anunnaki, did not want to do it. So at around 285,000 years ago, there was a little revolt there, and they decided, we're going to make ourselves a slave. We're going to make a slave to do this, and this hard work. So they did that. They genetically engineered using, again, according to the Sumerians, using the creatures of Earth as a base, as a genetic base, and I say those were the Neanderthals.
3: Now, wait a minute. I think I'm going to leap ahead and say, my God, you're saying we're all a bunch of gold diggers.
2: Good. Yes, that's what originally we were, and maybe that's why so many of us still have that trait. It could well be. But anyway,
3: you mean that thing where when we hold gold, when we look at gold, when we taste gold, when we see gold, it brings on a certain fever that drove people to murder and drove people absolutely crazy.
2: Could be that it's in our genes. Maybe they programmed us that way so we'd really, really care about it and really want to dig it out. I don't know. I've never heard that before, frankly. That's original with you, but I think it's a good idea.
3: Oh, no, it's absolutely
2: exploring.
3: True about gold. I mean, look at the gold rush days, even modern day.
2: Yeah,
3: you take a hunk of gold. You take a gold nugget. You take a gold coin. You hold it in your hand, and you know it's something special. Really special.
2: Right. You're right. And it could well be that it's innate in us. I haven't heard that before, certainly worth exploring. But anyhow, so they say they genetically engineered us, combining, using the creature of Earth, which they call, as they called it, as the base, and putting their genes in with the creatures of Earth, literally genetically engineering us to be what they wanted us to be, which is strong enough to do the work, but not too strong, smart enough to take instructions, but not as smart as them.
3: But not too smart.
2: But not too smart.
3: Is that why we only use some portion of our brain?
2: Yes, that's right. Why we only use 10% of our brains, exactly. They had to give us fundamentally their bodies because the creatures of Earth, all primates, most people aren't aware of this, but all primates have about 10 times our relative strength. If you were, for example, to take a male chimpanzee, not a gorilla,
3: right,
2: a male chimpanzee and put it in a room with Mike Tyson and it's a fight to the death, two or three minutes later, the chimp is walking out. Now, he might be missing an ear, but the chimp is walking out. And so most people are unaware of that. It would tear Tyson limb from limb. It could. It has the strength. If anybody's had a pet monkey, they know what I'm talking about. Incredible strength.
3: Oh, yes.
2: So
3: it's true.
2: They could not have their slave having that kind of strength, because if they get together, it'll be a real problem. So they had to really dummy down the strength and give them essentially their strength, the slave, so we got their body. But they had to also upgrade the brain considerably. And that's why when you look at those skull patterns that we were talking about a while ago, you see this huge leap,
3: yes,
2: especially in the forehead area, and when the Cro-Magnons come along. They had to give us their brains. But they seem to have, from all we can tell, eidetic memory, which is that they remember everything they see for as long as they live. They're powerful super brains, and they live a very long time. So they dummied us down to the extent of putting, apparently, a genetic partition in our brains to allow us only to access about 10% of what they access fully. Now, the way we know that is because of the feats of idiot savants. Well, I think we all saw the movie Rain Man when Dustin Hoffman played the idiot savant brother,
3: sure,
2: to Tom Cruise. What an idiot savant does is, in the damage to their normal sense, their normal intellectual capacities, they somehow get tears in that partition, that genetic partition that we seem to have in our brains, which allows them to access certain parts of the genius that we all carry around in our heads, whether it be in math, as it was in Dustin Hoffman's case, or music, as the case of others that you've seen, or other intellectual abilities. And so what we know is that we all have this tremendous wealth of untapped intelligence in our heads that we can't get to. And the reason, I think, based on the Sumerian writings and what the Anunnaki said flatly, their goal was, is that they put a partition in our brains to keep us from being able to be as smart as them and ever rival them. So to ourselves, we're really smart, we're really cool, we think we're really sharp. We're stupider than dirt. We're slugs to them.
3: Dumber than dirt.
2: So they could always stay ahead of us and nothing we could do or scheme or, you know, ever.
3: Well,
2: really
3: now, wait just one moment. We are in the process of unraveling the human genome.
2: Right, exactly.
3: Now, when we get it unraveled, what's to stop us from breaking down the barrier?
2: Absolutely nothing. And let me say this, too, about that. You know, in the wild, Art, and everybody knows this, when a creature, a plant or animal, is born and it's severely defective, what happens to it? It dies.
3: It dies.
2: It does not pass the problem on into the gene pool. Now, you do get, still, always, egg and sperm misconnects. You get two-headed cows, six-legged goats, you know.
3: Yes, that's a
2: sperm-egg misconnect. But you do not have things that repeat generation after generation after generation in the gene pool, genetic defects. Guess how many we have? 4,000 and counting. Now, how does that happen? How does that happen to one species out of all of the others? It happens because it's an indication that we have been, in fact, genetically altered. Because in the cutting and splicing process that our own genetic engineers do now, they make mistakes. You're dealing with something very, very small, microscopic in size.
3: Sure.
2: And there are going to be accidents. And when there are, if we're doing something, well, we want to be careful that we don't create the monster that will kill us all.
3: Right.
2: But if they're making a slave and they're not worried, they have enough experience not to be worried about creating the thing that's going to kill everybody, are they going to worry about it? No, they're just going to keep right on going. They've got a deadline. So, oops, we slipped. Well, they know the numbers as well as we do mathematically. Of those 4,000 genetic disorders and counting, we all, each of us, carry around 50. I may have 200, you may
3: right.
2: have 10, we average 50.
3: Right.
2: So when we marry and have produce offspring, our spouse is going to maybe have one or more of what we share. And if they do, then our offspring have a 1 in 4 chance of expressing the problem. So
3: correct.
2: They knew the math for the slaves. They were going to express themselves intermittently and at random. And if they didn't care if it was 1 in 100 was defective, they didn't care if it was 1 in 10. They're making slaves. What do they care? Now, what we will be able to do over time is not only drop the partition, but we are right now working to repair those 4,000 flaws. We have
3: right.
2: a whole body of science dedicated to doing that.
3: Right.
2: So these are some of the proofs that we are indeed genetically engineered. But probably the most convincing one is this. The Sumerians said that the Anunnaki told them that they created us around 250,000 years ago in southern Africa to dig the gold. That's what they wrote 4,000 to 6,000 years ago. In the late 1970s, our geneticists discovered that there is something in our cells called mitochondrial DNA. It's DNA that's outside the nucleus, so it doesn't mix in each pairing. It passes down intact from generation to generation in females. So we can look at the mitochondrial DNA of any female and know when her oldest living ancestor was alive.
3: All right, here's one possible hole.
2: Okay.
3: When they created us in that manner,
2: all right.
3: You're suggesting they knew precisely and exactly what they were doing. And yet, here we are, progressing to the point, as I mentioned, where we're going to unravel the human genome, potentially stop aging, stop disease,
2: right.
3: stop anything that might be wrong. In
2: right.
3: other words, in essence, becoming the very monsters, from their point of view, that they were took every caution not to create.
2: No, the monsters you're talking about is themselves. We are absolutely on the road to becoming them.
3: That's right. And that means we are the monsters they didn't want. They wanted slaves, not to.
2: They wanted slaves. They didn't want equals. Now, I think monsters is too strong a word.
3: Their point of view. In other words, if we were today
2: right.
3: to design a slave,
2: right.
3: a perfect slave, we would put in all sorts of limitations,
2: exactly.
3: just as they did with us.
2: Exactly.
3: And from our point of view, if this brainless nearly brainless slave, were to get autonomy, consciousness,
2: right,
3: and then equality, we would have created a monster.
2: When I speak, that's one of the questions that always comes up when I give my slide presentation. It always comes up, well, what's going to happen when we clean out all the mistakes, drop the partition, and we're equal to them?
3: Yeah.
2: What are they going to do? Well, Art, if there's a cosmic contract out there, I don't know what it says regarding us. I don't know if they will welcome us with open arms or if we will be squashed on the way to getting to that point. I really don't know, and I don't think anybody does know. But it is certainly a topic worth discussing and worth considering in exactly the way that you're doing it. I don't have an answer to that. I don't know what the cosmic contract says, if in fact it exists in that way. But I do know that that is the ultimate result of where we're heading. We're going to perfect ourselves. We're going to do all the things that you said, and we will be them. Now, they had inordinate lifespans in the range of maybe 300 to 500,000 years. So they had already done this on themselves, and the way they interbred, if you've talked to Zechariah, you know that they would marry their sisters and their half-sisters consistently, trying to keep the gene pool pure. They did exactly the opposite of what we do. Because of all of our mistakes that are in our bodies, in our genes, we know, we've learned by a bitter experience, not to marry our close relatives, because the number, that 50 that we were talking about, goes way up the possibility of having a defect. But they
3: inbreeding and lots of defects.
2: They obviously had clean genes because they would intermarry with their close relatives.
3: I've got you.
2: And so for them, they have what we are on our way to achieving. So, yes, we are going to stand toe-to-toe with them at some day in the future, and the question is, what happens when we get to that day? And I don't have an answer for that. I have certain answers that I can tell you. I can tell you we didn't evolve here, that they created us, that the hominoids did, but I can't tell where we began, and I can't tell where we're headed. I don't think anybody can.
3: All right, I think we have now told the story. So
2: very
3: we're
2: much
3: near the top of the hour, and what I want to do is open the lines and let them have at you.
2: Okay.
3: Now, are you up to that?
2: Absolutely.
3: All
2: ready
3: right
2: for it.
3: All right. Stand by, then, and we will do that shortly. I'm sure everybody out there has at least one or two already have everything kind of people on your Christmas list. Well, I'll just bet you they don't have their own private star. Now, would you please listen carefully, because I'm getting a lot of email on this, and I don't want to have to send the phone number to everybody. Get out a pencil. Yes, you can have your own star. I do. My wife does, a lot of celebrities do, and it's $45. And people say, well, is it real? Yes, it's real. 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Now listen very carefully. The new star name is entered in the registry's book and recorded with the U.S. Copyright Office, so it is real. It really is your star. And as I said the other day, imagine if it should happen to go supernova or something like that. 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And by the way, the certificate is absolutely stunning. It is beautiful. The number once again is 1-800-282-3333. All right, when we come back, your calls and Lloyd Pye. I'm Art Bell, and this is Coast to Coast AM.

0: 59 years. The times we've had. I'd always cheer him up with my stories. It seems kind of empty without him.
1: 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Sometimes it's simply taking someone to the grocery store or picking up a prescription. Sometimes it's just being a friend.
0: And the jokes. Oh, my.
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4: From ABC News, I'm Joe Vaughn. Will she or won't she? Attorney General Janet Reno is due to announce today whether she'll recommend appointment of an independent counsel to investigate fundraising practices in the White House involving President Clinton and Vice President Gore.
5: Insisting that she's been guided all along by the facts, the Attorney General has turned down several Republican demands that she ask for an independent counsel to investigate Clinton campaign fundraising. Republicans accuse her of using technicalities in the law to protect the president.
4: ABC's Vic Ratner says in spite of all the Republican pressure, most observers expect her to decide against a special counsel. At least 35 Russian miners have been killed by a methane gas explosion that ripped through a coal mine in western Siberia. 32 more are still unaccounted for. Authorities say only five of the bodies have been recovered so far. Russia's holding a California businessman, Richard Bliss, on suspicion of being a spy. Russia claims Bliss was found taking land surveys of sensitive sites using satellite receivers that are illegal in Russia. Stepmother Lou Bliss says Richard was just one of several employees of a California telecommunications firm, Qualcomm, working in Russia.
6: Our understanding was Rick was the one that was handling the equipment. He was the tech, and so he was the spy.
4: The company says Richard Bliss is no spy. His stepmother says she's been doing a lot of praying for the Russians to turn him loose so he can come home. A third teenage girl has now died from wounds suffered at Heath High School in West Paducah, Kentucky yesterday when a 14-year-old freshman boy opened fire with a handgun on students taking part in an impromptu preschool prayer. The boy's in custody. Sheriff's deputies say he still hasn't told them why he brought a stolen gun into the school and opened fire on the prayer group. One more witness in the prosecution's expected to rest its case in Denver today and the trial of the second Oklahoma City bombing suspect, Terry Nichols. 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
7: 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The stock market is at an all-time high, but how much are you really making? Investment research has found a situation with the potential of $5,000 returning $20,000 over the next 6 months in heating oil. It won't be long until cold weather and inventories are down and demand is going up. There are warnings about shortages already. 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The markets are already moving higher. This could be the beginning.

0: 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That's 1-800-825-5033. Now, here again is Art Bell.
1: Well, I don't know if it's the dawning of the age of Aquarius, but it is eight planets lining up. That's what's happening right now. We should get to see some pretty good photographs of all that soon. That's happening as we speak, as is the interview with Lloyd Pye. Hi, if you're a new listener to the program, you may observe that we don't sit here and tear apart. I don't sit here and tear apart my guest's presentation. I don't believe in doing that. I believe, in fact, in helping my guest present his information, if I'm able, as best I can, rather than stopping and arguing with him at every juncture. I don't do that.

0: And in this way, I try and let you be the judge. I assume that you're grown-ups out there, and you can decide for yourself if what you're hearing sounds reasonable or sounds like absolute BS. And the best way to do that is to allow my guest to present his material in an unfettered manner. And so that is exactly what I do on this program. As you may have noticed by now, we run a kind of a different sort of program than you will hear generally in talk radio. And some people find that shocking and then eventually invigorating and certainly thought-provoking. Now, as you know, we're fairly new to the New York City market, very proud to be on with WABC in New York. And we're there on kind of a four to six week invitation to be on the air. So I'm going to enlist your help, those of you listening to WABC. We would like to become, obviously, a permanent fixture. And with your help, we can do that. And I realize a lot of the material is very, very new and shocking and kind of strange for a lot of New Yorkers who are hearing it for the first time. However, if you respond and you tell ABC that you are enjoying what you're hearing, we, of course, are on ABC stations kind of across the country, from KABC to San Francisco, KSFO, to WLS in Chicago, to ABC in Atlanta, now to ABC in New York. And I would like to enlist the help of those of you who listen to WABC to call them up and let you let them know that this experiment is something that you are enjoying. If, in fact, that is the case, by all means, help us out and give WABC in New York a call and let them know you are enjoying the program. In this manner, we might remain there. Let me also add as kind of an addendum here. Not only WABC, of course, is very important to us, and we hope that we'll be permanently there, and with your help, we will be. But it really applies to all radio stations. Every now and then, you've got to take a moment out of your busy day, and it is best done during the day, and call the station you listen to and thank them for the program. You know, in a lot of cases, they listen. Because radio stations, believe me, folks, are just like any business. They listen to their customers, or ultimately, they get in trouble. And every now and then, radio stations don't listen to their customers. They get in trouble. There is a change. It's a kind of evolution, perhaps proving evolution, I don't know. It's out with the old and in with the new. And that occurs when they don't listen to the people that they serve. And so the way to do it is call and be polite. By all means, when you call, be very polite and tell them what you enjoy, what you would like to hear more of. And if that is the case with this program, then you could certainly help us out by doing that with your radio station. Just sort of make a little note and give them a call during the day. All right, back now to Lloyd Pye. Lloyd?
1: Yes.
0: Are you ready?
1: Well, if I could just take 1 minute, I'd sure like to finish that mitochondrial DNA piece because that's it's very important.
0: Okay, 1 minute then, and then we go to the phones.
1: The mitochondrial DNA showed the biologists that they could chart the course of the evolution of any woman in the world. So what they wanted to do was go back and see when we branched off from our common ancestor. Was it closer to 5 million years or was it closer to 8 million years, as all the anthropologists taught at that point? They did the tests on women all over the world, every race, every creed, every color, and when the test came back in the late 1980s, you might remember this, it wasn't 8 million years, it wasn't 5 million years, it was, in fact, between 200 and 250,000 years ago. And not only was it that time frame, they knew exactly where the oldest of us came from, which was Southern Africa, which is exactly what the Sumerians were writing and saying 4,000 to 6,000 years ago that the Anunnaki had told them. So I think that's very compelling proof that the Sumerians did, in fact, know what they were talking about because they were being told it from the horse's mouth.
0: All right. All right, here we go. West of the Rockies, you are on the air with Lloyd Pye. Good morning. Where are you, please?
2: Are you talking to me?
0: I am.
2: Oh, great. I'm Dean. I'm in across the bay from San Francisco.
0: Yes.
2: Western.
0: All right.
2: I had just tuned in a short time ago, so I don't have the name of the gentleman.
0: Lloyd Pye.
2: Am I?
0: Lloyd Pye. P-Y-E. Pye.
2: Oh, Lloyd Pye.
0: No, P as in Paul. P-Y-E.
2: Very good. Well, I'm going to ask him some questions about Pi now. Mr. Pi, are you familiar with the work that's been done in the last, say, 400 years among the scientists? Who do you consider to be the greatest scientist of all time?
3: Albert Einstein.
2: Oh, my. Well, I consider it to be Sir Isaac Newton.
3: Certainly a good one.
2: And
3: good choice.
2: Einstein did a little bit of work with mathematics, but as far as other observations, it's mostly... anyway, I'm very concerned because this evolutionary philosophy that's been going on since, well, for quite a while, not only since Darwin, but didn't get very far with Darwin until... And actually until the end of World War II, when Darwin's bulldog, Thomas Huxley's grandsons, Aldous and Julian Huxley, got in the UN and became the director of UNESCO. Do you remember that?
3: I knew about Darwin's bulldog being Thomas Huxley.
2: Huxley's grandson was the director of UNESCO here for about 30, 35 years, from 45 on.
0: All right, sir, we've got to get to a question here.
2: Okay. Well, the question is, how in the world do you believe, if you really have studied some of our scientists and their work, that the Earth could be anywhere near 45 to 125 million years old?
3: I don't believe that. I believe that the Earth is 4.6 billion years it started to coalesce, and I say that it's at least 4 billion years old in the shape that it's in.
0: Okay, that's right. You did not say that. In fact, that is exactly what you said. East of the Rockies, you're on the air with Lloyd Pye. Hi.
4: Hi. How are you?
0: I am fine.
4: Okay, just make sure. My name is Cherry. I'm from Harlem. I'm living in Harlem right now.
0: From where?
4: Harlem, New York.
0: Okay.
4: I've been living in Staten Island for 23 years, but I was raised in Harlem.
0: Welcome.
4: You're welcome. My question is more of a spiritual nature.
0: Okay.
4: One question I'd like to ask Mr. Pye, is he familiar with a book? It's called The Classification of Planets.
3: No, not that particular book. I'm sorry.
4: Okay, that's okay. Well, basically what he says is that there are five classifications from 0 to 5 of planets, and there are certain planets that can produce other planets, universes that can produce other universes, that kind of a theory. A friend of mine told me about it, so I said, well, where are we in the scheme of things? He said, well, we're zero.
0: Okay, you're talking about Dr. Michio Kaku and his theory regarding type 0, 1, 2, and 3 civilizations, correct?
4: Right, uh-huh.
0: Okay.
4: Okay.
0: And we are a zero, yes.
4: Okay, which made me feel kind of bad, being a human being. My question is this, it's more of a spiritual nature. Is there anything after this life, based on the little bit of the show that I did here, and I am a first-time caller?
0: All right. Well, that's the ultimate question, all right. What do you conclude, Lloyd, or do you stay away from it entirely?
3: No. Based on the writings of the Sumerians, which is all I really like to go on, I try to stay away from metaphysics as much as I can. The Anunnaki themselves, these individuals that live on this other planet, they had the concept of a monotheistic great God, like what we say is a God with a capital G. They
0: right.
3: felt that there was a big God behind them that created them, governing everything that they did, created the universe. Very similar, and in fact, a carbon copy of what we believe now because we took it from them. They handed it down to us. Initially, we because we were living with them, considered them the Anunnaki gods mm-hmm. with a small g. They were our gods. On a daily basis, we were serving and dealing with them. When they finally left us and left us in charge of the store, so to speak, the small god concept went away, the small g concept went away, and it passed down to us their large g concept, and that has become what we believe now.
0: So, to sum up, you are suggesting that indeed you believe, as they believe, that there is a God, big G, that there is a life and a spirit that extends beyond the physical.
3: Well,
0: no matter how long the physical life is.
3: What did they say? And that's what they said. Now, as far as my personal beliefs on it, I'm still working on that. I have some reservations. I have some leanings in that direction. But that part of my belief, my personal belief system, is still in process, and I'm still working on that.
0: Okay, that's fair. Wild Card Line, you're on the air with Lloyd Pye. Hi.
5: Yes. Hi, Art, and hi, Lloyd. This is Dan in Virginia.
6: Hi.
5: It's a fascinating program.
0: Yes.
5: It raises a lot of questions, and it answers a lot of things, too. My understanding is that, I guess what I want to ask you, was at one time man apparently had all the facilities to do great things, and then he got genetically manipulated.
6: Right.
5: So my question is, what happened before the Sumerians, or were the Sumerians, you know, the ideal thing that man is fully capable of doing?
0: All right. Well, in other words, were the Sumerians the first?
6: Not exactly. The first people, as the genes tell us, came to be between 200 and 250,000 years ago, the first humans as we are now, the first Cro-Magnons or whatever you want to call us at that point, but we were human. We were fully human in the way that we are today. Now, most of those people that were alive up to the time of the flood, which is around 13,000 years ago, around 11,000 BC, the Great Flood did in fact occur, according to the Sumerians, and it did in fact wipe out most of us. So then we had to start over at that point, repopulating the planet. Again, the gene line is staying intact, but most of us are now gone, and we have to repopulate the planet. There was never a time, Dan, frankly, when we were superior or capable of extraordinary things. From the very get-go, we were designed to be an inferior model of the Anunnaki, an inferior model of the gods with the small g. And we have always been that. We've always had the 10% partition in our brains. We have always had the 4,000 and counting genetic disorders. Initially, we might have been better. We might have had cleaner genes initially because we were... we had more of the Anunnaki pure genes in us. But as time has gone by and as we've gone through the generations and mixed and swirled and combined those 4,000 disorders, we have gotten progressively less than we might have been at the beginning, but we were never really outstanding. We were never really anything approaching them.
0: Fascinating. Lloyd, I do want to ask you about your book. Now,
6: okay.
0: Your book is called Everything You Know Is Wrong.
6: Book One, Human Evolution. You need to add that because there are other things out there called Everything You Know Is Wrong. There's an album. There
0: right.
6: are other comedy books.
0: Okay, Everything You Know Is Wrong. Book One, Evolution.
6: Human Evolution.
0: Book How do one. People get your book?
6: It will not be in bookstores probably until the middle of next year, so they have to order it by an 800 number or order it directly from the publisher. The 800 number is 1-800-444-2524. That's 1-800-444-2524. That is a company that specializes in doing this down in Sarasota, Florida.
0: Right.
6: And the mailing address, for those who don't have a credit card, is Adamu Press, A-D-A-M-U, Adamu Press, Box 8100, Madeira Beach, M-A-D-E-I-R-A, Madeira Beach, Florida, 33738, Madeira Beach, Florida, 33738. 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
0: Okay, give me the zip code again, please.
6: 33738.
0: All right. Now read the whole address one more time. I know how people are. I mean,
6: okay.
0: They're sitting there scratching.
6: Adamu Press, A-D-A-M-U, Adamu Press, Box 8100, Madeira Beach, M-A-D-E-I-R-A, Madeira Beach, Florida, 33738.
0: Okay, and the
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0: How much is your book?
6: $20, $4 shipping and handling.
0: So to say $24.
6: $24, exactly.
0: All right. Very good. First time caller line, you're on the air with Lloyd Pye. Good morning.
7: Good morning, Mr. Bell.
0: Where are you, sir?
7: This is Ray from Little Rock.
0: All right.
7: I've got a scenario to throw out. Mr. Pye was talking about the Anunnaki. Could that very well tie in with the alien abduction?
0: Or what we know as alien abductions?
6: Yes, very, very much so it could. I think they supposedly left, according to what we understand, the last of them left at around 200 BC, which is the last time that the planet Nibiru swept through the solar system. The colony that they had on Earth, the last remnants of that colony left at that time. I think, personally, this I believe, I don't talk about it in the book, this is just my personal opinion, I believe that they would have left some behind to sort of oversee the experiment and just, you know, keep their finger on the pulse of how things are going around here. And I do believe that the abductions probably, in all likelihood, are governed by the Anunnaki that they left behind to do that. Now, when I give speeches, this is one of the areas that we always get into. The way I think it might go is this, that they developed the ability to build androids, not necessarily slaves anymore, but androids. And I think personally that the grays that everybody talks about are androids. And I think this because occasionally, most people see just the androids, but occasionally they see the bosses one way or the other. And those are described exactly the way the Sumerians describe the Anunnaki, as tall, very, very pale-skinned people with long or semi-long blonde to reddish hair.
0: That's right.
6: And good-looking and you know, just like perfect humans. And that's how they're described. And I think those bosses that occasionally people see, humans see when they're on board these craft, are very likely the Anunnaki. Again, personal opinion, can't prove it. Don't have it in the book, but that you asked the question, and that's my own personal belief.
0: All right, then let me cause you to extend it one speculation notch further.
6: Okay.
0: If that is the case, what do you imagine they are concluding with their monitoring?
6: Well, that again, we get into an area that nobody can say. I think they're trying to just keep track on what we're doing, keep track of how the gene pool is changing, and who knows what their plan is when it comes around again. But understand, it won't be here for another 1,400 years. So there's a long time. Now, to them, that's an eye blink. They are virtually immortal relative to us. Again, their lifespans are 300 to 500,000 or more years.
0: Well, did you know that when we launch each space shuttle, because I didn't know it, naive me, when we launch every space shuttle, there is the ability from the ground to destroy it.
6: Yes.
0: You knew that?
6: Yes, I did know that.
0: So if your theory is the way it is,
6: right,
0: then you would have to imagine that those they left behind to do the monitoring would have a destruct button.
6: Yes. You're right. That's why I say I have no idea what the cosmic contract says, if in fact that is, you know, what it is. But there, it's all too real that we could reach a point where it's intolerable for them for some level or other. I mean, I don't want to go around hanging crepe, which is what we call it down here. I don't want to go around hanging crepe all the time and say, yeah, we're living on borrowed time. That is a possibility. I think it's equally possible that they're looking and they're smiling and they're saying, look at these things we built. Look at what they're doing. They are really coming up. They're going to be as good as us one day. We can't.
0: Some days, they're going to welcome us with open arms. Some days, Lloyd, I believe that. But if you read today's news, 14-year-olds shooting up other 14-year-olds at prayer meetings, I see that long alien finger reaching for the button. All right, Lloyd, hold on. We're at the bottom of the hour. We'll be right back. My guest is Lloyd Pye, and we are talking about our beginnings. I'm Art Bell, and this is Coast to Coast AM.

0: 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This is Coast to Coast AM with Art Bell. Now again, here's Art.
1: Once again, here I am. My guest is Lloyd Pye, possibly causing many of you to extend out to the 11th percentile point this morning. I'm going to ask him about the God spot in a moment. The one scientists are working on right now.
2: Anybody got 60 minutes?
1: Very interesting program this last Sunday about a doctor. And during the course of this investigation they did on multiple personality disorder, they showed the book Hostage to the Devil by Father Malachi Martin. And I sat straight up. And it's funny, because I had just booked Father Malachi Martin for this Wednesday night, Thursday morning. That's right, Father Malachi Martin, this Wednesday night, Thursday morning, depending on your time zone. And then Thursday night, Friday morning, the following day, Richard C. Hoagland. Yes, here he is, finally, along with geologist Ron Nix. Those are programs you're not going to want to miss, and I just kind of wanted to slip that in there. Once again now, back to Mr. Pye. Mr. Pye, welcome back.
3: Thank you.
1: And to the telephones, I guess we go if you're ready.
3: I'm ready. I would like to, though, to say if Cherry and Harlem is still listening, Cherry, you be sure to call WBABC tomorrow morning.
1: Thank you. Thank
3: right.
1: you, Lloyd. First-time caller line, you're on the air with Lloyd Pye. Hello.
4: Good morning, Art. This is Al in San Diego. I'm a first-time caller.
1: Yes, Al.
4: There's just so many ways to go at this notion. I'm sorry, I can't call it a theory. But I make one comment about us and one comment about our alleged creators.
1: All right.
4: About us, first of all, ironically, you should mention my mitochondrial DNA because that pegs us at 120 to 150,000 years ago, not 250,000 years ago. It's rather precise in evolutionary terms. But, you know, the only people, I haven't heard this in decades, the only people who still say that we don't use but 10% of our brains are the people who don't know 90% of what our brains do. So that's a question for you to comment on. My second question about our creators. If you realize that you're saying that people who could do genetic engineering 250,000 years ago wrote on clay tablets, even the early Christians had the sense to use copper.
1: All right. There's a good one. Lloyd?
3: Okay. Well, as far as the clay tablets, clay was what they had at hand. If you go to Iraq today, or you, as it's called by Joseph Campbell, that little mud garden where civilization sprang from, mud is the tool that they use to do everything, clay meaning the clay. And actually, it's stone. It turns into stone. They would fire it into stone, and their tablets will still be around when all of ours are long gone, probably. So they were actually putting it on one of the most impermeable sources that you could have.
1: Maybe not so dumb. And,
3: not
1: you know,
3: dumb.
1: It's,
3: not
1: it's
3: so
1: a
3: dumb
1: funny thing.
3: Now,
1: we just recently heard the Department of Defense destroyed a whole bunch of records.
3: Right.
1: They simply shredded them. And I had several faxes noting that had we inscribed upon stone or something more permanent, that would not have occurred.
3: Exactly. There you go. So,
1: all right, here's one other for you that I want to ask.
3: All right.
1: Scientists in London, I believe, are just now coming up with evidence that when we think about God, think about a creator, or pray,
3: right,
1: depending on how you want to look at all this.
3: Right.
1: There is actually a specific part of our brain that appears to become active. Are you aware of that?
3: Yes, it's programmed to do that, right? That it was built into us to worship them. And it's not impossible. Again, with the genetic engineering that they did, and what the gentleman said about our brains, the 10% and the 90%, I refer him again to the feats of idiot savants, and I think that speaks for itself. And as far as the 150,000 years versus the 250,000 years, it depends on which sample and which test you've done. There have been a lot of tests done since. There are being tests done now on male Y chromosomes, and they're coming up a little shorter than the original test did. It doesn't matter. Somewhere in there, we were genetically created, and we're a very young species.
1: Lloyd,
3: and younger than, you know,
1: an idiot savant.
3: Yeah.
1: How do we know that they're using all of their brains? Is it
3: I thought I made it clear, and let me reiterate. They're only using a narrow finger of ability. If you imagine the partition is just a screen, there's a little tear, like a hole in it, where they can reach in do these phenomenal things in math, in music, whatever, but they're not accessing the whole 90%. No. Just a narrow finger of light shining through the hole. They can go in there and see to that extent, but to us, it's blindingly phenomenal what they can do. Their abilities so much outstrip our normal geniuses,
1: yep.
3: It's not even funny.
1: It is a provocative challenge.
3: Right, exactly.
1: Wildcard Line, you're on the air with Lloyd Pye. Hi.
5: Yeah, good morning, Art, and Mr. Lloyd Pye, I believe it is.
3: Yes.
5: Yeah, you know what? You've got a guest on here, Art, that I can agree with about 90% of it. I have two questions for your guest, Lloyd. The first one being is the Sumerians. They had communication with the Anunnaki. I guess it was a race. And was it during their time or was it left in some other form? That's number one question. And number two would be I've read a lot of metaphysics and so forth, but also a lot of Greek mythology.
3: Right.
5: Now, is there any relationship between the Greek gods, because there was many, many, many
3: absolutely.
5: Of them.
3: Absolutely.
5: Was there any relationships between them and the Anunnaki, or is this just
3: absolutely.
5: Even enough
3: mythology? No, this is a very good question. Not only the mythical characters of the Greeks, but of the Romans and even of the Egyptians, they are all almost carbon copies of the living gods of the Sumerians. In other words, as the Sumerians wrote down what the people they were actually physically dealing with and their traits and their characteristics, and they had personalities just like we do, the different gods, again with a small g, Enki, Enlil, Nun-Hersag, all the names come down as a pantheon of 12, where there were 12 leader gods among the gods of the Sumerians. And as they wrote about them, that pantheon of 12 came down to every one of those later cultures. The names were changed, but a lot of the personality traits, and you have to read Sitchin for all the details of this. I don't go into that kind of detail. Sitchin's work, the Sumerian stuff, is only part 4 of my book. If you're interested in that, though, Zechariah Sitchin does a wonderful job of it in his books. You're certainly welcome to explore that. But yes, those mythologies of those later cultures come down directly from the Sumerians, and they were just simply telling it and viewing it the way through their perspective of much later time what the Sumerians had written and taught and talked about.
1: All right, by facts. Art, I've got a couple of quick questions for Ms. Pye. One, does he feel the notion of the soul as a divine part of man comes from a memory or a metaphor of the inability of humans to use 90% of their brain, in effect? When we can access this portion of our minds, will our souls be reached and we become, in quotes, divine beings as those who made us and could utilize their entire brains?
3: I don't think that will lead to divinity in the sense that the Anunnaki themselves did not believe themselves to be divine in the way that their creator was, their God with a big G. I don't think they viewed themselves as divine relative to us, of course, as we would if we had created a slave the way they did. But I don't think that perfect knowledge leads to divinity. I think that spiritual aspect of it, if in fact it exists and is real, will remain always.
1: All right. Part two. Does Lloyd feel that the ancients, this is really interesting, left us certain texts or myths that could in effect inform us of when we were getting close to the meeting with our creators, i.e. the Book of Revelations, Hopi prophecies, and so forth?
3: And I think we could add to that the Bible code. It's quite possible. It's quite possible. I think if you read the Bible Code, the book that was, you know, everybody's been talking about for the last half of this year, if you read that and you understand the concept that, excuse me, that the mathematician was trying to express, that it may well be a hologram of sorts containing all the knowledge that there is to know about the future, and that all of our lives are written in the hologram. I mean, it's mind-boggling to me as just a normal, ordinary person, and yet, when you realize the kind of minds that we were up against and that we are dealing with when we're talking about the Anunnaki, then it's certainly not impossible, and it makes sense that if, in fact, a God did hand the Pentateuch, those first five books of the Old Testament, to Moses the way the old legend that was discounted as a myth states, then it's quite possible that they designed that, and they are leaving messages in other texts as well, and in other ways, in another form, that we're maybe not yet quite intelligent enough to understand. But it could be that they're trying to help us along, but at our own pace, given how badly they crippled us in the beginning. Who knows? I don't know.
1: All right. East of the Rockies, you're on the air with Lloyd Pye. Hello.
6: Hello.
1: Hi. Where are you?
6: I'm in Sheboygan, Wisconsin.
1: All right.
6: My name is Steven. I'm a pastor at Research Universal Life Church.
1: Uh-huh.
6: I have two quick things I'd like to talk about. The first one's for you, Art, and it has to do with remote viewing that you discussed with a rebroadcast yesterday.
1: Yes.
6: With Major Ed Ames.
1: Dames, D-A-M-E-S, Dames.
6: Okay, Dames. I wasn't sure the way you put it together. Have you ever seen the video or movie called Official Denial?
1: No.
6: Okay, I'll give you a quick rundown on that.
1: Well, it really does.
6: I'll make it really quick.
1: It's got to relate to what we're talking about now.
6: Okay, maybe I can call on a different time for that.
1: Please do, yes.
6: Okay, no problem. Talking about gods, as far as Eric von Daniken wrote in one of his books, he had mentioned that the gods had been born in Turkey, a lot of them, at that time back then. And he also mentioned later in that same book that as the age progresses, for some reason on the planet Earth, there's less and less gods born each time for each age. Another thing is, too, talking about omniscience or perfect knowledge, like the last caller said, since we're in the age of information, I came up with the idea a few months ago that perhaps we'll reach a point where, because we're so tuned into the information around us, that we'll become omniscient. Like it says in Corinthians, that we see through a glass darkly, but then we'll see face to face, and we shall be like him, the firstborn among many brethren. So that's basically what I was
1: saying. Well, not with the present genetic limitations, based on what you said, correct, Lloyd?
3: Right. I mean, I was waiting for the question. He just apparently just made a statement, and if you're asking me to agree or disagree with that statement,
1: disagree.
3: No, I don't think that that's going to happen without some kind of outside intervention. Not certainly in the shape that we're in now. Now, if we design our own destiny and are able to redesign our own bodies, then yes, maybe we will stop looking through the glass quite as darkly as we are now, but I think we're a long way from that. But it's not impossible that we will reach that. We've gone over that, and maybe you're late to the show, but we've gone over that in various forms earlier and what we're talking about. We may rise to that point, but we're not there now, and we're not even particularly close. We're just on the way, and we have our toe in the water, and we're moving in the right direction, but we have a long way to go.
1: Gotcha. All right, west of the Rockies, you're on the air with Lloyd Pye. Good morning.
7: Good morning, Mr. Bill.
1: Hi, where are you?
7: I'm in Hawaii.
1: Hawaii,
7: and
1: all right.
7: My name is James.
1: Yes, James.
7: Okay, I had a real quick question for you. Can I get your fax number real fast?
1: Mine?
7: Yeah.
1: Sure. Three-page maximum, otherwise it doesn't print out. Very important to know. It's area code
7: 702.
1: 727.
7: 727.
1: 8499.
7: 8499.
1: And it's very important. My fax machine digests the number of pages, and if it's in excess of three, including the cover, if you send one, what a waste cover pages are, it won't print it out. So hold it to three max. And if you want to send me email, I meant to get this out. It's artbell@aol.com. artbell@aol.com.
7: Okay.
1: Okay.
7: Okay, thank you. Yeah, I was asking because I have four ideas for free energy devices.
1: That's fine. All right. Do you have a question for my guest?
7: Yeah. Mr. Pye, the information about the Sumerians, would I be able to look this up in a regular library?
3: Yes. The look for the work of Samuel Kramer as far as the translations. Is it, are we talking about the translations of the tablets, or do you want to see the tablets themselves?
1: Well, I guess he would like to see, I would imagine both. He's not here. Both.
3: Oh, okay. Well, if he wants to see the translations, Samuel Kramer did as good, I think, and a lot of Mr. Sitchin's work is based on his translations, although others worked in the field the same way. He's generally considered the man. As far as the tablets themselves, or the microfiche of them, they are in libraries all over the world, particularly, though, in England and Germany, because those were the guys that did the majority of the digging up of the cities of Sumer in the late 1800s.
1: Okay, first time caller line, you're on the air with Lloyd Pye. Good morning.
8: Hey, Mr. Bell.
1: Yes.
8: I'm a little disappointed in you.
1: Well, that happens all the time.
8: Yeah, it's all right, though.
1: Where are you?
8: I'm in Brooklyn.
1: And what is your disappointment?
8: Nah, it's really nothing, but since the last time I spoke to you, the guys with the sunglasses have been following me.
1: Well, hey.
8: It's
1: listen.
8: Tommy Boy Malloy.
9: Help me, Mr. Bell. Help me.
1: Yeah, anything for my guests, sir.
9: They're coming to get me. What do I do?
1: Anything for my guests, sir.
8: No.
1: Okay, see you later. Wild Card Line, you're on the air with Lloyd Pye. Good morning.
10: Good morning from Los Angeles. Listen to KABC.
1: Yes, sir.
10: I agree with Mr. Pye in some sense. There are life forms that are introduced in this world from, you know, outside sources such as diatoms and the Mesozoic. But the one question I have for him, if these Anunnakis, or whatever you want to call them, are that far ahead of us in technology, knowledge, and so on,
1: right.
10: If they were in search of gold, and this is a common thread I find in extraterrestrials coming to the Earth to find something. If they're that far technologically ahead of us, why couldn't they transmute their own metals into gold without coming to another world?
1: A very reasonable question.
3: Actually, when I speak, that's one of the two fundamentals about the gold question. Why didn't they transmute, and why did they have to dig it out?
1: Well,
3: you have to dig it out because it's in ore, and there's nobody that we know has found a better way to do it. As far as transmuting, that, to my knowledge, is still just a theory and has not been proved as a fact, and I am not going to sit in judgment of them. Maybe it is, in fact, impossible. Now, if it is possible, then that's a very good argument. Why didn't they? Maybe they didn't know how to do it, or maybe in the end it is, in fact, impossible. I don't know. All I can tell you is what the Sumerians said. The evidence is all around us that they were here. I think not only in the evidence in our bodies, in our genes, but the evidence of the megaliths that stand around the world, which we haven't mentioned yet, which are clearly their fingerprints or their footprints or whatever you want to call it, that they were, in fact, here, and they did create those edifices. So we have to go with basically what we're told. We're told they were here. We're told they had to come for gold. And until somebody actually transmutes something into gold, I'm going to believe that they knew more about it than I do.
1: Are you willing to allow for the fact that your basic theory regarding how we got here is correct, but that the details with regard to the Sumerians and the 12th planet and Sitchin's work and all the rest of it could be wrong? In other words, there could be another answer which wraps into your basic theory.
3: That's always possible. Now, as far as the sequencing, sequencing and the details, as you may know if you've read both Sitchin and Alan Alford, there is some debate between those two about the timing sequences, let's say,
1: right,
3: and other things where they're not quite sure. And I believe that we're only in the beginning phase. As far as I know, Zechariah Sitchin is first, Alan Alford is second, and he's recent. He's just last year, and I'm third in this line, moving the paradigm in a whole new direction. So I believe we're just getting started, and there are going to be obviously refinements as more and more people come into the field of ancient astronauts and begin to study this stuff the way that we have. we are going to find more and more scholars who get into it and say, ah, but this makes a little more sense, or this is a little more of a refinement.
2: Sure.
3: I think in general terms, though, that Zechariah Sitchin has it right. The Sumerians have it right. I don't think it's going to be very far off from that.
2: All right. We're at the bottom of the hour, or top of the hour, rather, so we got a break here. My guest is Lloyd Pye. I'm Art Bell, and this is Coast to Coast AM.

0: To talk with Art Bell from west of the Rockies, including Montana, Wyoming, Colorado, and New Mexico, dial 1-800-618-8255. That's 1-800-618-8255. Now again, here's Art.
1: Now again, here I am. Good morning, everybody. Lloyd Pye is my guest. If you have questions, come now. You know, I get private calls, and I got another one earlier today from somebody I know very well, and they will call me up and they'll ask, Art, you know, I want to buy a Christmas present for so-and-so, and is what you say on the air really true about the Zongin ATS-909? And I always pause and I say, come on, do you honestly think that I say things on the air that I don't mean? Particularly when I'm talking about the ATS-909. Is it the best? Yes. If you've got the money, you want to buy somebody a Christmas present, and you want to buy the best portable radio in the world for them? Yes, this is the one. There is simply no contest. Now, if, of course, if you don't have this kind of money, $259.95, it's down, by the way, $10. Then fine, there's other very good radios you can buy, including some in the Zongin line. But if you want the best, there's no question about it. This is it, AM/FM shortwave. 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I have 200 memories pre-done with all the most popular shortwave stations, to give you an idea. 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Okay, back to Lloyd Pye. Here he is once again. You're doing very well. Having hung in there now, this would be your fourth hour, Lloyd.
2: Well, I'm glad to be here. I'm just grateful for the opportunity to talk about these things. I think that they should be more widely disseminated, and I really appreciate that you have a show that allows those of us who are into this to have an opportunity.
1: I do. First time caller line, you're on the air with Lloyd Pye. Hello.
3: Is this me?
1: Well, only you know that for certain, but yeah, I'd say offhand it's you.
3: Okay. My name is Terry DeAngelis. I'm the executive director of the New England Skeptical Society. Mr. Bell, a quick question for you first. There's a difference between attacking your guests and analyzing their notions critically.
1: That's correct.
3: With that?
1: Yes, I do.
3: Do you ever do that?
1: It depends.
3: Well, you had said at the beginning of the last hour that you refrain from attacking your guests.
1: I refrain. In other words, as a method of interview, I refrain from attacking my guests. Generally, that is absolutely correct, and I try and help them tell their story, and I leave it to you, and particularly you, to call up and to challenge in any way you wish, which you now have an opportunity to do.
3: Okay, fine. I would like to ask your guest, How can you assert to a scientific community or any reasonable person that your notion of a cosmic dump truck is more believable than Stephen Jay Gould's work on punctuated equilibrium, which has been embraced by scholars worldwide, while your theory labors in near anonymity?
2: Well, because those scholars that you're talking about, we have a saying down here, it's called they have a dog in the fight. They have a vested interest in maintaining the status quo as it is.
3: Okay, wait a minute. I have to stop you right there.
2: Okay.
3: So many people of your bent say that scientists have a vested interest in the status quo. That is on its face preposterous. You want to win the Nobel Prize and be a scientist? The way to do it is by knocking down theories that have been long-standing with new ones. by sublating old information. To maintain the status quo as a scientist will achieve you nothing. Not money, not notoriety, not anything. That statement is preposterous.
2: Well, it's not preposterous at all. There are any number of examples of individuals who came forward with a new theory or something really radically different, and they were not part of the scientific membership or part of the scientific fold, not invented here, and they were absolutely ridiculed and as long as possible until they were just overwhelmed, their objections were just overwhelmed by the new reality. There's an example, I have several examples of it in my book. Wegener's plate tectonic theory being just one of them, but it really goes on and on. And actually, sir, your statement is equally preposterous. There are, again, any number of examples of theories that have been put forth by somebody that wasn't scientifically credible, and then it just will not be accepted by you guys until you get rolled over by it.
3: Perhaps you don't understand how science works. When you propose a theory, a hypothesis, it is the job, the duty of the scientific community, of other scientists, to critically analyze, critique, and literally tear apart your work, looking for the holes in your theories, looking for the flaws. And it is only after that very rigorous process, if your theories are still standing, that they are then accepted as most probably true. You understand that?
2: Yes, I do, but I also understand that.
4: Okay, now, hold it, sir. Let him address that. I'm giving you your chance.
2: This is what I know, that every establishment, particularly the scientific establishment, but every establishment, I'm not picking on them in general, government, the local poker club, every establishment is in business to do fundamentally two things. Keep things the way they are as much as possible, i.e. maintain the status quo, and avoid culpability for error, which is avoid having to say, we made a mistake. And nobody likes to admit that less, probably, than the scientific community.
4: All right, Lloyd, hold on a sec.
2: Sure.
4: Caller, let me point out to you the following, and that is that a great deal of science in this country is funded with federal dollars, with grants, private or federal. And it certainly is true that if you propose to study something that is not conventionally accepted as part of a current paradigm, your chances of getting that money are slim and none.
3: Don't you realize, Mr. Bell, that in order to get those funds, to get those grants, you have to make your proposal, you have to present a scholarly paper to the people whose job it is to make these decisions. If your paper cannot substantiate the need for your research, then we have to make the decision, realizing that we have limited resources and can only fund so much research. We have to fund those things that have a likelihood or have scholarship in their proposal.
4: Oh, no, I fully understand what you're saying, but okay. Paradigms indeed are propped up.
3: Sure. I mean, scientific theories that have withstood past rigor do stand up.
2: The history of science is nothing but one long series of corrected mistakes. That's really all science is, one long series of corrected mistakes. And all I'm saying is it's time to correct another series of mistakes that I feel are out there. Now, you obviously feel differently. You're entitled to your opinion.
3: Yes, but
2: I believe that I'm marshaling enough evidence to indicate that there are some serious flaws in the current paradigm, and I'm trying to call attention to that, and this is my way of doing it.
4: And caller, if you have specifics that you would like to attack, why don't you do that?
3: I'm not a scientist, and I don't have scholarship in this area. I've only read Mr. Gould's work. I read their paper on punctuated equilibrium. There are others in my organization that do. I don't. But nonetheless, Mr. Bell, the attack on science in general and having a skeptical philosophy is in its nature a very helpful and very positive thing, because it gives you the filters with which to hear all of these notions, including your guests, and be able to put them in their proper perspective in your life.
4: All right. Well, very good. I thank you for the call, and it's too bad we could not get down to specifics, but if you have any of your friends who can, have them call. That's what we're here for. Wildcard Line, you're on the air with Lloyd Pye. Hello.
5: Yes, good morning.
4: Good morning.
5: Good morning. This is Paul in Philadelphia. Hello, Mr. Pye.
6: Hello, how are you? It's Paul,
5: pretty
6: did
5: good
6: you say?
5: What's that?
6: You said Paul?
5: Yes, uh-huh.
6: Okay.
5: Yes, I appreciate the idea that the evolutionary theory and the creation have their problems. I do see that. The problem I have with the Sumerian picture is that I have no reason to assume that if there were Anunnaki, which I don't know for myself, but if I assume that there were, I have no reason to know that they were telling the truth to the Sumerians.
6: Well, you're right. They certainly didn't have lie detectors strapped to themselves, but we
5: right
6: have to ask ourselves, why would they lie? They
5: well,
6: were so
5: I could
6: superior.
5: Think of a lot of good reasons.
6: What would the advantage be to them?
5: Well, if you're an alien and you come to this planet and you want to create an oppressive or confusing atmosphere for the people or you say, look, I have a lot of power, you know, I'm an alien, and look, we created you, and we're here for the gold, and you do this for us, and that sort of thing. So I tend to disagree with your theory on
6: well,
5: spiritual or metaphysical
6: ground.
5: Well,
6: for a minute, let's
5: on,
6: go
5: right
6: back and look at one of the factual matters that we discussed earlier, and maybe you didn't hear it.
5: Yes.
6: What the Anunnaki told the Sumerians is, we made you around 200 to 250,000 years ago, and we made you in southern Africa to dig our gold. And
5: right,
6: our geneticists in the late 1980s discovered
5: right
6: that, in fact, our genes, which are absolutely inviolable, say that we were, in fact, created around 200 to 250,000
5: right
6: years ago
5: right
6: in southern Africa. So I take that as evidence that they were telling the
5: no
6: truth, at least in that instance, and that's the one that counts.
5: Well, no, it isn't, because the fundamental theory is this thing about how we were made as slaves to dig the gold, and that's where I have the problem.
6: The fundamentals of my theory are that we are a genetically engineered species. Why they did it is not as important as the fact that they did it, and I think the evidence is fairly overwhelming that they did do it.
5: Well,
6: Leave their reasons out of it if that's a problem for you.
5: Well, I would rather believe that we're free spiritual beings, just as free as any planetary race or any alien. And, you know, that's sort of what I tend to hang my hat on.
6: Well, basically we are now. I mean, they're not over here overseeing us the way they did before, so fundamentally you're correct. But we didn't start out that way.
5: Those are theories that you have. And your theory gets the respect that it deserves. And
6: right,
5: and I appreciate your questioning the paradigms that we generally accept. But
6: okay,
5: but I would rather go for the free soul theory.
6: Yes,
5: well, that's what I hang my hat on.
4: Yes, you're welcome to do that.
6: Absolutely,
4: absolutely welcome to do that. This is simply food for thought. East of the Rockies, you're on the air with Lloyd Pye. Hello.
7: Gentlemen, good evening.
4: Good evening.
7: I have three very strong points.
4: All right, where are you?
7: I am in Dallas, Texas.
4: Three strong points from Dallas. All right, fire away.
7: Okay. Number one, we'll start a couple years ago, four and a half million years. You said there's no way we could have originated from molten lava, Mr. Pye. Is that correct?
6: Well, yes, I would say that it's almost virtually impossible that we would have originated from molten lava. Yes, I think that's a safe statement to say.
7: Okay, I tend to agree with you there. But my theory lies in that Mars has recently been found to have had living organisms. Is that right or wrong?
6: They are suspected to be. They look very much like there is a picture that looks very much like a typical prokaryotic chain of life on Earth. It's possible there are those who look at it and see a prokaryotic chain. There are those who look at it and see just a conglomeration of little specks like around it that make it look that way. So that it's the jury's still out.
7: Well, to me, that tells me that if there's no and it's also been theorized, or I don't know if it's been proven, but those living organisms have come from a meteor or a comet of some type, impacting Mars, leaving the bacterial debris.
6: Right.
7: I believe, and I think this goes against what you believe, that if that's the case with Mars, then the same could have happened with the Earth.
6: Actually, it's a good point that you make, and it's the other way around. the story, we didn't talk about this earlier, but the story the Sumerians say is that when that planet came into the solar system, there was another planet that was called Tiamat, and on it, it was a very large planet outside the orbit of Mars. And on its second pass through, when both were still fairly plasmid bodies, but the Nibiru planet was older and therefore more stable, there was a head-on collision, literally a head-on collision.
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0: 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And now, Art Bell.
1: Crew was the container of life that inexplicably passed it to Earth, to what was going to become Earth, which was the remnant of Tiamat at 4 billion years ago, just when we did in fact get our first life form, the two prokaryotes that we talked about early in the program that you might not have heard. So in fact what happened was, in the collision, that water containing the life sprayed out all over the place, and it could very easily have sprayed to Mars. And so if in fact those are prokaryotic chains in the meteorite, which is literally how they look. To my eye, that's how they look. They look like a prokaryotic chain. Then those prokaryotes would have come in the same collision that put life on what became Earth, which was the remnant of Tiamat. It's very fascinating, their whole story of the creation of the solar system.
2: Okay, Lloyd, I'm going to stop you for a second.
1: Sure.
2: And tell my audience that there is, if you will go to my website, a link to Lloyd's. It is kind of a website in transition
1: right
2: at the moment.
1: Get together.
2: Now, there are going to be a lot of people who are going to want to comment to you, Lloyd, no question about it, on what you had to say tonight. You have an email address.
1: Yes, I have an email address for that. It's LloydPie@LloydPie.com, and I have, of course, a personal email as well for friends. But for those who want to comment about this, I think the LloydPie@LloydPie.com would be best.
2: All right. West of the Rockies, you're on the air with Lloyd Pie on Coast to Coast AM.
3: Yes, hello, Mr. Bell, and hello, Mr. Pie.
1: Hello.
3: I have a quick, two questions. One is regarding Tiamat. If you are familiar with the size of the dinosaurs which used to live on this planet, they were roughly around 130 tons for the largest one. Presently, the largest elephant can be about 8 to 10 tons. Is there any possibility that the dinosaurs perhaps lived on this planet Tiamat, and therefore explaining why their size was so great compared to anything which can live on the planet today?
1: Well, that's an original question. I've never heard it asked before, and I've really never given it much thought. My first thought is I don't think so. It's certainly not impossible. There's nothing in the Sumerian tablets that I'm aware of that would indicate any transplanting like that, of that nature. So while it's a possibility, I can't say for sure, and I have no factual basis to give you an answer to that.
3: Right. Just a quick physics. The larger the planet, the more it can condense the atomic structure, therefore allowing the animals to be larger.
1: Not impossible. I just don't have any facts to give you there.
3: Great. And the second one is regarding our moon, which the Sumerians called Kingu,
1: right,
3: saying that they basically placed it into its orbit. And if you'll notice, the angular size of the moon is exactly the same size as the sun from our perspective.
1: Right.
3: And that occurs nowhere else in our solar system, and as far as we know, nowhere else in any other known solar system.
1: Right. The moon is clearly outsized for the planet Earth, there's no question. But if you go back to the original size of Tiamat, which was double, perhaps triple the size of the remnant, which is Earth, then you see that the moon in that case would have been more in line with the relationships that other moons have to their planetary bodies.
2: All right, Lloyd. Hold it right there. We're at the bottom of the hour. Stretch Run is coming up. My guest is Lloyd Pie. Have we got you thinking? Well, that's good. I'm Art Bell, and this, of course, is Coast to Coast AM. Keep it planted.

0: Sorry. Once again, here I am. Good morning, everybody. It is a wonderful world, isn't it?
1: What a wonderful world.
0: If you own a PC, get ready to spend $99, because you're going to sure want the snappy video snapshot from Play Inc. 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And they can be very intimidating. Once again, here's Lloyd Pye. Lloyd?
2: Yes?
0: All right, here we go. First time caller line, you are on the air now with Lloyd Pye. Good morning.
2: Oh, it's a pleasure.
0: Hi, where are you, sir?
2: I'm Gene Nevada. This is Larry.
0: Okay.
2: I ever got through.
0: All right.
2: The only problem I have with your esteemed guest, Mr. Pye, and his theory is I got three questions. If there is a space-faring race that he was talking about that was so advanced, why would they need to mine gold in such a primitive way? And if the ET group needed gold, why would they have to mine Earth when they could mine lighter G planets and asteroids? And my comment slash question is, all Earth creatures, in my belief, are a synthesized strain, totally developed from a possibly natural developed ET race. What's your esteemed guest, Mr. Pye's, take on my belief that we are the robots?
0: Well, I think that's just about what he said, actually.
3: More or less, yeah, that's right. And as far as the mining the gold, they wouldn't do it on an asteroid or any lighter planet or anything like that, because they needed to stay, they needed to live, so they needed an atmosphere. So that would certainly make Earth a leading candidate. As far as mining it primitive, getting it in that primitive fashion of mining, we talked about that earlier. Nobody's come up with any better way. Gold is very, very spread out in a very thin way within rocks, the ore, gold-bearing ore. Very seldom does it wash down in lumps. It flex at most, even when you placer mine it. So it's hard to get to, but the mining of ore, you just have to go out, dig out a big bunch of rocks. You have to ship them somewhere. You have to smelt them. You have to process them to get the gold out. And as far as we know, there's no better way. And maybe as far as they knew, there was no better way. That's what it appears to be.
0: Well, I asked you a little while ago if your main premise about our origins could be correct, but the specifics that you think are true
3: right
0: might not be. And I guess I ask that because your main premise to me seems wholly logical, but the details seem to be as much of a reach as anybody else's theory.
3: Well, all I can say to that, Art, is that you go by, you dance with the one that brung you. You go with what the Sumerians say. The Sumerians say this. Now, were they wrong? Were they misinformed? I don't know. I don't think so. We certainly do have ancient mines dug in South Africa, in Southern Africa, that area, that go back as much as 100,000 years as far as the testing that they can do on them. Now, that's hard to imagine who would be digging deep holes in the ground 100,000 years ago, but nonetheless, that's what some of those ancient mines seem to indicate. So we just have to go with some straight-ahead facts and some you know, looking at them in an elliptical way, but adding them all up to say, well, this does seem to be the picture that they were presenting to us, and there is some evidence, circumstantial or whatever, that indicates that this is the story. And I'm not in a position to second guess them, and I just go with what the Sumerians wrote, and I'm prepared to believe that they had no reason to lie about it, and I'm also prepared to believe that the Anunnaki had no reason to lie to them, and that they told it to us as best they understood it. Now, if it's some big cosmic prank on me, well, okay, then I fell for it. But I think they were telling us the best they could what they understood to be the truth in their time and in their circumstances, as I think we try to do in our historical records. And whether we are going to be distorted as a bunch of myth-telling drunkards, fools, drug takers, or whatever by future generations, I don't know, because that's what Sumerians are taken to be now, just people who didn't have any idea what the truth was, and they were just living in some kind of cloud land. I don't think that's true. I think they were just telling the truth as best they knew it.
0: Yes, but look how revisionist we have been.
3: Well, it's, you know, the old Churchill thing, history is a fable agreed upon, and that may well be true. But as far as the details go, until somebody comes forth with better details that make more sense, this is all we have. And again, let me just say, Zechariah Sitchin's work is really the first shot out of the box here as far as this new paradigm that I think we're moving toward, and I think that in due time, this new paradigm, for as strange and bizarre and unusual as it sounds right now, because it's brand new, relatively speaking, is going to, in very short order, I think, take over as people begin to look at the facts. They begin to examine Zechariah Sitchin's work, the work of Alan Alford, my own work, the work of others who are going to come behind us. It stacks up. I guarantee you, when you see my slide presentation or when you read my book or any of those other books, you come away saying, you know, this makes a lot more sense. And it really does.
0: All right.
3: And over time, I think the logic of it is just going to overwhelm the resistance and the strangeness of the idea.
0: All right. Wild Card Line, you're on the air with Lloyd Pye. Good morning.
4: Good morning, gentlemen.
0: Hi. Where are you?
4: I am, this is Jason in Encinitas.
0: Yes.
4: Good question for you, Lloyd.
0: All right.
4: I'm not sure if I heard you mention this earlier. I heard you mention Nibiru.
0: Uh-huh.
4: Have you followed Tom Van Flanderen's model of the exploded planet theory?
0: Yes.
4: And Planet X? I find this real interesting how Cydonia would relate to this model, where maybe it was just a moon, because there's not like mass cities all over Mars. There's just one that we know of, a key city, meaning it could have been a moon from a previous planet. So my question is, do you have any knowledge of this planet actually existing and maybe Earth heading down that same course where we're going to blow and boom, we'll have a moon left of remnants of Earth?
3: No, I don't think that, and what I base it on is this. The drawings that we have in some of the cylinder seals of the Anunnaki indicate that the solar system was more or less as we see it now, including Mars. So I don't think Mars is a remnant of anything. I think Mars was there to begin with. It's those cylinder seals are over 4,000 years old, so I think that's pretty much the way it was. This is my own opinion. And as far as us, the Cydonia being a single thing on Mars, it could have easily been, I think, an outpost maybe. It could have been an area where they mined there and tapped it out, and that was the only one there. Are there any number of theories we can throw out to speculate what it's doing there and why things are the way they are? I don't talk about that in my book. I try as best I can to stick with the facts as I understand them and facts that I know and can back up. And I can't really back that up, although I'm very fascinated with Richard Hoagland's work about Mars, and I certainly will be a listener when he's on Friday. But I wish I could be more specific and more factual and more knowledgeable about this, but I'm just not.
0: Okay.
3: Sorry.
0: All right. East of the Rockies, you're on the air with Lloyd Pye. Good morning.
5: Good morning.
0: Yes, sir. Where are you?
5: I am 80 miles east of DFW.
0: Dallas, Fort Worth.
5: That's correct, sir.
0: Okay.
5: Mr. Pye, I wanted to congratulate you and say that I really have enjoyed your program, and it's the first time I've heard what you're saying since 1955.
3: Oh, really?
5: My world history teacher, Louise, who's passed away about 10 years, told me the same thing that you're telling me tonight in 1955.
3: Well, I'm impressed.
5: And I want to know where she got the news. She was one of the most astute history teachers I have ever met in my life. She brought my grade averages up from D's and E's to A's and B's. in the 60s.
2: She probably just studied the Sumerians, frankly. I mean,
5: right,
2: the
5: she
2: material's
5: was
2: always
5: very astute on the Sumerians.
2: Right.
5: Very
2: astute. The material's always been there. It's just ignored, as I said earlier, because it's so foreign to the Darwinian paradigm of simplicity leading to ever more complexity that it's very hard for teachers to stand up before students and say, well, the reality of it is that the best culture walked right out of the Stone Age and we went on a gradual downhill slide into the Dark Ages, and now we're coming back up again and we're, you know, trying to approach their level of awareness.
5: Uh-huh. Well, I got into one heck of a fight with my biology teacher that I told him I didn't spring from no damn monkey.
2: Well, you're right in that regard.
5: And Miss Mollenkamp called me crying out in the hall. She said, what's the matter with you? I said, well, I'll tell you what so-and-so said down the hall, and this is what she told me. And then we sprang into about a week and a half study of the Sumerians and how their culture came into Greek mythology and where the gods came from and how they were named and the whole thing.
6: In other words, that
5: the first time I've heard this.
6: Yep. In other words, that teacher went down exactly the same road that my guest has gone down, and I think that's a verification, at least, of the validity of the theory that two would track down the same road.
2: Well, I think we need to give credit where it's due, which is to Zechariah Sitchin in that regard. And I think what happened is your teacher went a little way down the road, and he went all the way to the end of the line.
6: All
2: That's
6: right.
2: basically the difference.
6: West of the Rockies, you're on the air with Lloyd Pye, top of the morning.
7: Yeah, hi. This is Jeff in Los Angeles.
6: Hi, Jeff.
7: Hi. I felt quite frustrated, Lloyd, that you weren't able to get complete a lot of your initial thoughts due to Art's litany of interruptions. But I think you're now doing a great job of answering questions of the callers.
2: Thank you.
7: My questions are, number one, how's your work different from that of Arthur Horn? And number two, how did the humanoids living on Nibiru survive with so little sunlight due to their planet's orbit being so far from the sun?
2: That's a question that always comes up. As far as Dr. Horn, my work differs from him in that I don't believe in really the lizard people that he is, you know, he doesn't necessarily believe in the Anunnaki as described by the Sumerians. I don't really believe in the lizard people that he talks about. I think that's, you know, just beyond what I'm able to accept. The second part of your question again was?
7: The planet being so far out, far away from
2: the
7: sunlight.
2: What do they do for light? Well, that's one of the questions people ask regularly. They're not adapted, obviously, to our degree of light.
7: And heat, too.
2: Heat you can't say, because heat is an internally directed source, and they could have plenty of heat. All of the outer planets have internal heat. They're reflecting much more heat than they're absorbing in terms of sunlight. So they have the same kind of internal mechanics that we have. That's not a problem, and the atmosphere is not a problem, because if you have internalized heat like that and it's creating steam and all, you could have an atmosphere, not a problem. Light is the differential. Now, we believe, because we have so much of it, that it's absolutely necessary. But in fact, there are numerous, numerous creatures living on Earth, both plant and animal, that never see a speck of sunlight, those at the bottoms of the ocean, underground, in caves. So it's really not as necessary as we think. But an answer, a plausible answer, is that perhaps, although there's no evidence for this in the text, but perhaps, while they were here, they simply did everything that they would normally do at night, and they avoided the sun. And if that's the case, then they would have had no problem. They would have had approximately the same amount of light they would be dealing with where they are and what they would be physiologically adapted to.
7: Interesting theory. Thank you.
2: Okay.
6: All right. Thank you. First-time caller line, you're on the air with Lloyd Pye. Good morning.
8: Yes, hello. This is Emil out of Minneapolis.
6: Yes,
8: on KSTP.
6: Yes, sir.
8: And like I say, you guys got a great great program, and I listened to it quite a bit. But I was wondering if you guys read the book, it's The Catholic Church and Ancient Myths, and there's a chapter in that. It's by Dr. Bill Donlan, and there's a chapter in that where somewhere in the Vatican they found 3 vials of ectoplasm in there that's supposed to be like 5,000 years old, and I was wondering if that could tie into remnants or something that was left from the Sumerians?
2: I have no idea. I haven't read that book. I don't know anything about it, and it would be absolutely foolish for me to make even a speculation about that. No idea at all. I'm sorry.
6: Okay, but when you go back, Lloyd, and you look at our most ancient religions, Surely there would be hints to support what you're suggesting, even at the mythological level.
3: What religions are you referring to?
6: Well, Catholicism. He mentioned Catholicism.
3: Yes.
6: What would you find in Catholicism that would support what you've been suggesting?
3: I think I would find very little in Catholicism that would support what I've been suggesting at this point, because that came much later in the game. I don't think Catholicism really began to take hold as a religion until, 200 B.C.? 200 A.D.?
6: Right.
3: The Anunnaki were gone, and they weren't really a part of our lives past 2000 B.C., and they were gone for good around 200 B.C., so there's not a real connection there. By the time the Catholic Church began to be formed, all religion began to be formed, as I said earlier, we had been out without our small g gods for some time, and we were looking for something to fill the gap. They had always been there. They had run things forever, as far as we knew, and so when they went out of our lives, we attempted to replace them by looking, I think, at first for replacement small g gods, and just over time it evolved, that magic word, it evolved into, let's just go with the large g concept, and there it went, because they had, that knowledge was still with humanity at that point, so we sort of took over the religion that they had, and when they took away the religion that we worshiping them, we just went to what they did. That's what I think.
6: All right.
3: That's the sequence that I see.
6: All right. East of the Rockies, you're on the air with Lloyd Pye. Hi.
9: Hi. This is Tom in Columbia, Missouri.
6: Hi, Tom.
9: And I just want to say real quick before I attack your guest that to me the Center for Scientific Study of Investigation of the Paranormal is a misnomer for unscientific and biased investigation or attempts to debunk stuff. But anyway, to get to this subject, I think there's plenty of evidence for gradualism, and I put a few examples in the facts I sent earlier tonight. There's all kinds of systems like nervous systems and visual systems and segmentation and things that indicate gradualism. And there's all kinds of theories like information theories and chaos theories that indicate that punctuated equilibrium can occur, and just one example is that with entropy, that we're finding that systems that are in open systems that are thermodynamically that they will spontaneously produce more complexity to try and increase the amount of entropy. But my question for your guest is that
6: very quickly, we're almost out of time.
9: Okay, are the same beings responsible for all the radiations after extinctions as the ones that affected the human race? Or are these, is there just different beings that are dumping on the Earth?
3: Don't know. The time frame between the two is so vast. If you know, the last of the extinctions was 65 million years ago, and as far as we know, the Anunnaki appeared around 430,000 years ago. So it could be that what was dumping the cosmic, you know, controlling the cosmic dump trucks, again, if that is the way it happened, could possibly have completely seeded and developed the planet Nibiru, including the Anunnaki. So they could be as developed as we are at another level. I don't really know. All I'm saying is there is a mechanism out there at work, and we just simply do not understand it. We don't have a handle on it. And with people standing up there saying that we do, I think it's wrong. I don't believe that Darwinism or gradualism or anything else that's part of the establishment at this moment will in time pan out to be even remotely correct.
6: All right, Lloyd, we are totally out of time here.
3: Okay.
6: So, in fact, we really only have time to give out the 800 number for your book, which is
3: one, if you anybody interested, it's 1-800-444-2524. It will not be in bookstores till the middle of next year, if then, so that's the only way to get it now. 1-800-444-2524. It's $20, $4 shipping and handling.
6: All right, my friend. Well, I hope that you feel as though you've had a chance to say what you wanted to say.
3: Absolutely. Listen, you've been more than gracious. You've given me more than my say. I appreciate it very much. And you just are performing a wonderful service
6: for all
3: of us.
6: Thank you, and we're out of time. You take care, my friend.
3: Thank you.
6: All right, that's it, folks. I've got the Christmas special going on my books, signed autographed copies of either one or both of my books at 1-800-864-7991 right now. From the high desert, good night.
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This is Coast to Coast AM with Art Bell from the Kingdom of Nine. 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

0: from the high desert and the great American Southwest. I want to bid you all good evening,
1: good morning, good afternoon, whatever part of the world you may be in all 24 time zones covered by this program, which is Coast to Coast AM. I'm Art Bell. We've got a really, really packed show tonight. Linda Moulton Howe with John Anthony West. But first, she'll have a really chilling report for you, an audio on a sighting. It's incredible. And then in the next hour, we've got a monster hunter here. I believe it's Peter Pootcomer, who is a monster hunter. He's got a lot of cuts, eyewitness type stuff that we're going to play for you. A monster hunter. So it should be a very, very interesting night. I just want to first, I want to thank the people of New York City and Los Angeles, California. As always, I try and keep you updated and abreast of what's going on when we get ratings in. And current ratings period is breaking now like crazy. And we are totally bucking the trend. Now, you know, a lot of news talk stations, because of the post 9/11 business, took a bit of a hit in the ratings. But let me tell you, folks, our program, I woke up this morning, my wife woke me up, said, Phil Boyce from WABC called, and call him back. And I got on there, and he said, oh, Art, number one, men, check it out, Art. Men, 12 plus, 9.6 share, which in New York, that's, I mean, like totally huge. 25-54, a 7.8 share, 77% increase. I wrote these down as he said them. 35-54, number one with an 88% increase. 35-64, number one with a 10.3 share and a 49% increase. That's awesome. Totally awesome at a time when the others were, you know, were sort of turning around. In Los Angeles, a 7.7 share for adults 25-54. Awesome. So, listen, I want to thank everybody in New York City and Los Angeles, and we'll kind of keep you informed, you know, as the ratings come in. But really, truly, from the heart, everybody, for being here, for listening, for supporting everything the way you have, thank you so very much. Get ready, because we've got a big report coming in from Linda. Well, all right, she's been a science reporter for us, Whitley on Dreamland, of course, and here on Coast for years and years and years now, a lot of years. She has written any number of books on essentially things that go bump in the night, the unexplained, crop circles, animal mutilations, that sort of thing. She has had award-winning documentaries, and it goes on and on. She is Linda Moulton Howe, and when she's here, like Mr. Buffett, people listen because she does the hard science. So what you're about to hear is pretty amazing from somebody of hard science, Linda Moulton Howe. Linda, hi.
2: Thanks, Art. And I am still haunted by what happened a week ago on Sunday night, April 14th, 2002.
1: Where were you?
2: I was in the Ozark National Forest of Northwest Arkansas with eight other people who had driven up there at the from the Eureka Springs Earth Mysteries Conference, and there was no moon. The sky was absolutely clear and vivid with stars. We were there to look for the mysterious lights that have long been reported in the Piney River Valley, 10 miles north of Dover, which is about an hour northwest of Little Rock.
1: Mm-hmm.
2: Four of us were at one end of a long wall above the valley, and four more witnesses were at the other end of the wall. I was staring down into the dark valley looking for light activity when I heard pilot and flight mechanic Bob Martin's voice from the furthest group say, "Oh, my God."
1: All right. You know what, Linda? We better warn people. Because of the spontaneous nature of what you're about to hear, a very serious sighting that occurred, you're going to hear it. There's going to be some bad language. So,
2: well, I actually edited out most of the emotional swear words.
1: Oh, did you really?
2: Yeah.
1: I was just going to say.
2: One, I think.
1: All right, well, we're going to leave it in there anyway. Some edited out. But you can imagine when people see what Linda's talking about here, they issue, you know, they do what humans do. Okay, Linda.
2: Yes, it was pretty emotional. We all started asking, what, where, because the night was so dark, we could not even see each other. And Bob ran over to us and said, look up in the sky. I was astonished to see what looked exactly like three stars moving very slowly in a large triangular formation through the surrounding stars. It was not like anything that I'd ever seen before. Don Kreinbrink, an industrial equipment service engineer from Mississippi, had his video camera, and he turned it on and recorded a few frames of this moving triangle and one clear one that you can now see at my website, www.earthfiles.com. Go to the headlines page and scroll down to tonight's story about these unidentified moving stars above Dover, Arkansas. Click and you will see one real video frame of what we're talking about that lasted for about 3 minutes in the sky. Now, here is a brief excerpt from the videotape audio, and it will be followed by comments of these eyewitnesses.
1: A sighting as it occurs.
3: They're huge.
4: I think you need to look,
3: look
4: further south.
3: Look, yeah.
4: See those two bright stars? They're kind of moving between.
5: Yeah, nice, man.
3: Holy shit.
5: Look, look, right up here. See, a triangle there.
3: Yeah.
5: You see it?
3: Yeah. It's huge, and it's just creeping.
5: Yeah. If that's a triangle, it must be miles across.
3: Mother.
6: Isn't that cool? Oh, wow. They have to be in formation. It cannot be one thing, can it?
3: I don't see what
5: it is.
2: Brent Cater, retired TV broadcast engineer from Clarksville, Arkansas.
7: And what I saw when I finally did see them were three lights in a triangle formation, very high up in the stars, seemingly. All three lights seemed to stop almost directly overhead.
2: Don Kreinbrink, service engineer for industrial equipment in South Haven, Mississippi.
8: Those points of light looked just like the stars, and they formed an asymmetrical triangle. They didn't seem to be all arranged evenly, but I was really impressed with how large it was and how slow it was moving. I was sort of blinded by the screen on my video camera, but I pointed it as best I could up to where the three points of light were, and tried to get something, but there was no way to see on the video camera screen the objects, because it just doesn't show small points of light very well.
2: Bob Martin, pilot and aircraft mechanic from Olivet, Missouri.
9: It could have been huge, because I really had no reference point for them up against the stars. They were just big and bright, and they could have stretched for miles.
2: And that would tend to support the idea that this was a formation of three objects moving in exquisite precision over 3 minutes, not any kind of a large object, especially since all of us seem to see the stars in and around the moving stars.
9: Yes, ma'am.
2: Nancy Martin, corporate marketing assistant in Olivet, Missouri.
10: They were moving too slowly to be satellites. And they moved to almost directly overhead, and then they faded to a brownish color and kind of flickered out.
2: Did you, watching through binoculars, note if all three lights, when they stopped, did they fade out together, or did one fade out and then another and another?
10: They seemed to fade out just slightly behind each other. It was 11:05 when they flickered out. That's when I said, it's 11:05.
9: About 5 minutes after the lights went out, I noticed an F-15 flew overhead with an extremely bright strobe light, following their basically their same trajectory.
2: Hmm.
9: And this guy was flat out flying. I mean, he was probably subsonic, but I bet he was doing over 600 knots.
2: Deanna Ming, TV Studio Tech, Memphis, Tennessee.
11: I think it was something alien, and I think it was something that was attempting to be hidden, but maybe we were supposed to see it. I'm not sure.
2: Stephen Kelbs, maintenance engineer in Wood River, Illinois.
12: It was just exhilarating. It's the only way I can put it for myself. It was just very exhilarating. In that particular moment, I just never felt so alive. I was witness to something special. I had adrenaline flowing through my veins like never before, and I was just so happy to be able to witness that, and I just kept thinking I wanted to see more.
2: Joanne Scarpellini, retired researcher, assistant in neurology and neurochemistry at Washington University Medical School in St. Louis.
13: What are they? What kind of mechanics are here? Who has something that we haven't, or at least as far as I know, don't have a clue as to propulsion and so on? Because these things can stop in flight and then continue. And sure wasn't a helicopter, and I think that's about the only thing we have that can do that. What are they here to do? How long have they been here? Why are they doing it? There's just no end to the questions.
2: There are NASA satellites called clusters launched in July 2000 to study the magnetosphere. There are four of them that travel polar orbits together, and I wondered if cluster satellites could explain the strange triangle formation. So I contacted Melvin Goldstein, project manager of the cluster satellite program at NASA Goddard in Greenbelt, Maryland.
14: And we pulled up the orbit here, and starting on day 104, which is April 14th, and running through day 105, which is the 15th, spacecraft are predominantly in the day side of the Earth, and throughout the entire day 104 till the beginning of April 15th, they're out in front of the Earth on the day side. And it isn't until very late in the day on the 15th, which is Monday, that they actually go into the night side of the Earth. So it doesn't seem plausible.
2: So they could not, the Cluster 2 satellites could not explain that sighting on Sunday of April 14th?
14: No. I don't think that's going to be viable. As an explanation, I really have no idea what phenomena these people saw. There aren't that many satellites that are visible by naked eye, but there are a few.
2: But we just eliminated that cluster, too, could not
14: explain. Yeah, the cluster is almost impossible to see with the naked eye. I mean, it's been seen with telescopes, but I would have been very surprised if somebody actually had managed to see it with naked eye or even with binoculars.
15: Besides, Linda, they don't stop.
2: Yes, they don't stop, and people ask about iridium satellites. It's the same thing I learned from him. You cannot see those with the naked eye either.
15: You can see a flash of them every now and then.
2: But not what we were seeing steadily for 3 minutes.
15: Not a chance. Not a chance, Linda.
2: It was it does something to your mind when you see something like a part of the sky actually seem to be moving, almost creeping as if it were using the sky itself as camouflage.
15: Yes, let me ask you a question, Linda. Did you see anything, when you consider the inside of the triangle as it moved, were you able to see stars through it?
2: Most of us seem to think that, yes, we did, that it was just creeping through the star field so that it was stars, like stars moving in the star field. A couple of people thought that they could see with their eyes some slight aberrations in and around where the three different star points were moving. A couple compared it to looking through heat waves or water, but I don't think that the entire group saw that, but that was two of the reports.
15: Linda, there is a report right now that at the Skunk Works, they have a plane. I'm getting reports that people in Southern California hear planes go over them, directly over them, and they look up, and they don't see them. And there's this technology that is being rumored now that they really can make them optically, essentially invisible.
2: Well, this art was as if you're looking up to a star field at night and that it is not anything low. It is as if the very stars themselves are moving. And I just also got a email coming in saying, this is from a Michael Rapson in Bendigo, Victoria, Australia. And he's just looked at my website story, and he says that twice he has seen what he thought were stars suddenly move in horizontal paths, stop, move again. They've seen several stars moving back and forth along horizontal planes, stopping each time, and on all occasions, they look like ordinary stars before they began to move and stop, and these look like ordinary stars. And what all of us have talked about that night and since is, who or what could have been in those three star points of light, if anything, and if they are programmed by another intelligence to monitor this planet, do they move once a year, once every 6 months, once every 45 days? Did we see something that happens only occasionally? And if they are monitoring, what are they monitoring and why? What if a non-human intelligence has been monitoring Earth for thousands or millions of years? Could ancient people in Egypt and Samaria have seen formations of stars move long ago? Could moving lights in the sky have provoked their obsession with constellations? And one of the points to bring up right now before I introduce our next guest is that the pilot, Bob Martin, said that where he, because he's the first one who saw these stars emerge moving, they came right out of where the constellation Auriga is, A-U-R-I-G-A, and moved in those 3 minutes slowly to the constellation Leo, which is where they seem to stop and fade out.
15: That's an incredible story with an incredible, impressive array of witnesses, of which you were one.
2: Yes, and that the constellations, there was a starting point and a stopping point in what we know as constellations, and now what I'd like to have is to join us.
15: Just before you do, Linda, I should note for the audience that, Linda, I'm sorry, but we've killed your website temporarily.
2: Oh.
15: I'm getting 1,000 fast blasts, and we took it down like a mafia-led weight on a bad guy, you know?
2: Well, hopefully the server will get themselves back up. They know that.
15: You will recover.
2: Okay, yes. And joining us now to talk about this question and other news about the Sphinx and Red Pyramid is Egyptian researcher and director of the Ancient Wisdom Foundation, John Anthony West, who wrote a great book entitled Serpent in the Sky. John, welcome to Coast to Coast.
15: He's a wild man.
16: Thank you, Linda. And Art, hello.
15: Yes, hi.
2: Well, you know, you've heard the Dover story now, John,
16: yep.
2: And this comment from Bob Martin, the pilot, that he could see this triangle of stars seem to emerge right out of this constellation Auriga and move into Leo. Is there anything in Egyptian literature that suggests ancient knowledge about star formations that appear to move?
16: Well, in a manner of speaking, yes. There's a, generally not, but there's one ancient prophecy, it's about 2,000 years old, that's very dire. It seems to be promising the end of civilization and a complete disruption on everything on Earth, environmental disaster and so on.
15: Hmm.
16: And there's one passage that says, then will the Earth no longer stand unshaken and the sea will bear no ships. Heaven will not support the stars in their orbits, nor will the stars pursue their constant course in heaven. All voices of the gods will of necessity be silenced and dumb. The fruits of the earth will rot. The soil will turn barren, etc., etc.
15: Wow.
16: Now, this could be figments of imagination. It could be, I mean, this is a prophecy. So who knows what they mean? It could be a reference to a still earlier time when some kind of cosmic catastrophe occurred and it looked as though the earth might have been out of kilter, but it looked as though the stars were not pursuing their course. So,
15: John,
16: who knows?
15: The one thing that might do that would be a shift in orbit or a pole shift, something
16: could
15: like
16: be.
15: That.
16: That's right. Yeah. Or in the work on catastrophe theory, an asteroid strikes the Earth and it wobbles or something of the sort. Really don't know, but certainly the Egyptians were obsessed with following the stars. I mean, astrology plays a tremendous part in Egypt from beginning to end. The temples are very carefully sited and oriented to equinoxes and solstices and stars and that sort of thing. So,
2: and John, if they had actually seen something like we saw at that Dover Valley last Sunday, where the stars seemed to be moving literally in the sky, probably translators through these 4,000 or 5,000 years would have somehow ended up editing that out?
16: Well, in, very likely, because ancient Egyptian is a language that had to be reconstructed from scratch. And, you know, most Egyptologists are, I mean, very erudite in terms of translations, but most of them are not terribly, let's say, receptive to the idea of UFOs and that sort of thing. So it's very hard to tell, and I'm not an expert in hieroglyphs, that, you know, there may be references that simply are considered to be mistakes on the part of the ancient scribes, and...
2: And when we come back, Art, we'll go back and back further and further in time.
15: Okay, that's exactly what we want to do, and that's what they're doing in Egypt right now, but they're doing it so they're being dragged every inch through every minute back in time because of what it means. It's absolutely fascinating what's going on in Egypt right now, and John Anthony West is definitely the person to tell us what's going on. Been a lot of changes. Zahi Hawass is now exalted with a new title. I think John and Linda probably will have that. We'll be right back.

It's sight, sound, smell or touch. There's something inside that we need so much. The sight of a touch or the scent of a sound, or the strength of an oak with roots deep in the ground. The wonder of flowers to be covered and then to burst up through tarmac to the sun again. Or to fly to the sun without burning a wing. To lie in a meadow and hear the grass.

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1: By the way, those who missed Hal Lindsey last night, not to worry, he's rescheduled for this coming Monday. Right now, Linda Moulton Howe and John Anthony Wester here. Do you suppose they've been watching us since we've been here? That could be. If the Egyptians knew of something. And, of course, you take that and mix it up with what Linda just saw and millions of others. I'm getting fast-blasted about a lot of people have seen what Linda's seen. So she might want to give out her email address to communicate with the other contactees. Well, that's a little bit of a stretch, but it's a kind of contact, isn't it? All of that coming right up. Stay right there.
0: Wanna take a ride?
1: You've already said that. Instead, let's do this. Stay right there. Well, all right, very quickly, I'm getting inundated, Linda, with a fast blast from people who have seen exactly what your group just described. You better give out an email address. There's going to be a lot of confirmations for you from the audience.
2: Yes, thank you. That's one of the things I was hoping for, and my email address is earthfiles@earthfiles.com. That is the same as my website, www.earthfiles.com, where these reports tonight are posted. And for people who would like to fax me, I'm at 215-491-9842. That's 215-491-9842.
1: Right, and Linda, our other guest, John Anthony West, has provided a link which we've got up on the website
2: Good.
1: Right now, which gives you a virtual tour of
2: Yes.
1: Egypt. I mean, it's awesome. So, audience ought to get and see that too.
2: Yes, that is an amazing website, and John also has a website for his research and his communication, which is www.jawest.com.
1: We've got a link for that. We've got a link for that also.
3: Oh, great.
1: At artbell.com.
2: And I thought also picking up on something you said, Art, about the idea of some kind of polar shifts on the planet sometimes being involved. I have just done a fascinating interview that will be on Dreamland this coming weekend with somebody on this breaking news about anomalies in our Earth's magnetic field that I hope people will listen to, and that is a part of this changing Earth.
1: Okay. John Anthony, big doings in Egypt. I'm hearing from, I got a call from Daniel Brinkley earlier.
3: Oh, right.
1: Who said Zahi has some big new title, and I'm sure you've got it.
3: That's right.
1: And that they're after, they're talking about all these gold mummies, but according to Daniel, now maybe you can knock this rumor down, but these gold mummies, he says, are kind of a distraction that they're providing in Egypt right now because there's something a lot more interesting going on. Is that true?
3: Well, in my view it is, yes, because this is just another, this is more standard Egyptology in a sense. But Art, can I just say that Linda didn't give out that website for our virtual video things. You just gave out mine. Can I put it in here?
1: Oh, yes.
3: It's www.magicalegypt.com.
1: Yeah, as I said to my audience, though, John, if they just go to tonight's guest info, we've got the
3: link. They'll get it there? Okay.
1: Yeah, absolutely.
3: Sorry. Okay,
2: yeah,
3: anyway.
2: That's why.
3: Yeah, Zahi has now been made the director of antiquity. So he's now the big boss there, but he's kept his office on the Giza Plateau. He goes there every, a couple of days every week. So he's the man in charge now, which, from my point of view, is actually good, believe it or not. I mean, a couple of years ago, this was war, all-out war. It was like Israel and Palestine.
1: I recall very well, yes.
3: But in the last few years, in fact, when we were together on that Alaska cruise, the thaw was starting to happen then. And since that time, we've become... It's better than just polite. I mean, we're actually on very good personal terms, even though he's as publicly as opposed to our theories as ever.
1: Would you use the word friend?
3: I would, actually. We go out to dinner together, and we go out to dinner together and smoke the shisha. And
1: When you go into Zahi's office, he puts his coffee down for you that would send you into orbit.
3: I like that coffee, but he puts the coffee down. I mean, I go to the office, and he invites me in and so on, and this is what makes me, I mean, this is very good because we now have planned this big geologist panel because the crux of this whole theory of breaking it open, of battering down the door to the ivory tower, is a panel of geologists who corroborate our whole, all of this water weathering work that we've been doing all of these years.
1: And now this means we're talking about the age of things like the Sphinx, right?
3: That's right, yes. Of course.
2: And just for a moment, John, could you please explain the story about the two British geologists who have recently and independently followed your footsteps over there, studied the Sphinx, and they are concluding that there's water weathering as well?
3: Yeah, absolutely. You see, the academics have all along said, oh, well, Robert Schock is the only one who believes this. Well, now there are two English geologists, David Coxall and Colin Reeder, who, independent of each other and of ourselves, I don't know these people, went over there to look at just this question, the water weathering, and they back it without any reservation whatsoever, that there's only one thing that can be responsible for this dramatic weathering on the Sphinx, and that's rain, lots and lots of rain pouring down over the Sphinx and then spilling over the enclosure wall and creating that huge weathering that we see. The dating is still open to question. This is something to be solved later on. I mean, we can't approach that at the moment. But the whole idea, because the argument is all of these other geologists haven't been there, is to bring a panel of a dozen or so absolutely qualified, uncommitted, objective geologists with the right kind of specialties over there to look simply at the water weathering, and not just at the Sphinx. We've collected about a dozen pieces of pretty dramatic evidence over the years that, in fact, we presented, Schock presented, 2 years ago at the Geological Society of America's meeting in Reno, to a packed house of geologists, all of whom were very, very supportive of the whole idea. So we feel we're not far from establishing that once and for all. So we're putting together this panel. There'll also be an archaeoastronomer on it and a forensic engineer to look at some of the building problems. But bottom line is,
1: John, as Linda said, and you sort of said too, that means the world was once a really, really different place.
3: I'm sure it was.
1: Right? Right, Linda?
3: Sure it was.
2: And you've got the same ancient weathering puzzle inside the Red Pyramid at Dashur, don't you?
3: Well, that's a big piece of the puzzle. It's not quite the same weathering, but inside this Red Pyramid, it just opened to the public a few years ago. There's a very strange-looking chamber. It looks megalithic, like something out of England or Wales or Scotland. And the point is that it's made of roughly cut blocks, fairly large, not huge, but it looks megalithic, and those rocks are weathered. They're not weathered the same way as the Sphinx, but they're weathered through long periods of exposure to the open air. And, of course, this is in the middle of the pyramid, so they can't have weathered once the pyramid was built. So we are absolutely certain of this, that this is an older construction, whether as old as the Sphinx, I don't know, but it's an older period of Egyptian civilization. It was there first, and then the Egyptians built the Red Pyramid around it. And the Red Pyramid's very early. It's before.
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0: 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And now, Art Bell.
1: About the evolution of human civilization.
2: And John, in 1991, when you and Dr. Schock went to Egypt and you made the report about the water weathering, I think that Dr. Schock suggested that the Sphinx might be at least 8,000 years old or older, and now you are thinking that it might be as old as 36,000 years?
1: Well, I am, but yes, I am, and this comes from the Egyptian texts themselves, actually, or hints in the Egyptian texts themselves. But the question of dating is really, really, is very complex, and Schock picks the 8,000 years because, let's say, that's the most conservative date that the data will allow. But he says himself, he said, well, that's an absolute minimum. But I, for a variety, as I say, of complex reasons, think it's a lot older than that, and older than the 10,000 BC date that Bovall and Hancock picked also.
3: Holy mackerel.
1: But this remains to be seen. First thing is to get the geologists over and get it accepted that this is water weathering, and therefore we have to think about redating this thing.
2: And John, what new technology is in place that can help nail stone aging that it's been so difficult in the past?
1: Yeah, well, there's a technique called isotopic analysis, which is to stone what carbon dating is to wood. In order to do it, it measures the radioactive decay of trace elements in the rock. So what you need is three pieces of rock of the same kind of rock. One, virgin bedrock that's never been exposed to the air. Then another piece, when when that's cut, let's say New Kingdom, 1200 BC. And then rock X, we don't know. And then by measuring the isotopes of beryllium, cadmium, there are a few other elements that work with this, and triangulating, you should be able to figure out what the date of rock X is. Only problem to date is, or big problem, I should say, is that no one is really sure if this will give dates in terms of, let's say, thousands of years rather than terms of tens of thousands of years. So whether or not it's good enough to tell us that something is 20,000 BC or 30,000 BC or something like that, we're not sure till we can do it.
3: Can't they ultimately, though, John, calibrate that using other dating methods to see if it's accurate in the nearer term?
1: Not that I know of, but, you know, Art, I put these kinds of things in the back burner because the hardest thing to do in Egypt if you're trying to do research is to get samples for this kind of thing.
3: Yes,
1: so
3: I know.
1: As I said, first things first, and first thing is to get this water weathering thing established once and for all.
3: Should we be believing and following what Zahi and company are suggesting, that we keep our eyes on in Egypt, or are there things going on perhaps elsewhere that they'd rather not have us looking real hard at?
1: Oh, not that I know of. I used to think that something was being concealed, but quite frankly, I don't think so. And knowing Zahi as well as I know him now, I think that there was something really important. He's very patriotic, Zahi.
3: And oh, yes.
1: Anything that's good for Egypt,
3: that's
1: he
3: right.
1: will do. And I find it very hard to imagine him sitting on something that he doesn't want us to know. I used to think otherwise, but I really do now believe that if there was something major, and you know, Zahi, you know, he likes to be in front of the public.
3: He does.
1: He'd be there.
3: He does, but he's also very protective and patriotic of his own country. As he rightly should be. Now, if there's something that comes up that challenges what Egyptians believe to have been true. I mean, after all, you look at us and the Brookings report and all the rest of that, and how would Egypt be any different?
1: Yeah.
2: And, John, on this most recent trip, didn't you talk with Zahi Hawass about this science panel? Can you tell us what his reaction was?
1: Sure. Yeah, well, I've mentioned this to him for over the last few years, and he's been very supportive of the whole thing and said, we'll put the panel together and come to me. But, in fact, it was only recently that I came across a fellow with exactly the right kinds of credentials and the right kind of interest, a man who's who is independent of ourselves, of Schock and myself, and he is a geoarchaeologist. That's

0: what he does for a living. He studies the geology of ancient, you know, archaeological sites, and he's very interested in this theory and very keen to get over there and check it firsthand with a team. So he and Shock will be putting the team together. Zahi, I've invited, in fact, I prefer it this way, to put some geologists of his own on there so it doesn't look as though we've stacked the deck, and bring a dozen of the or so of them over there. And then, of course, I've got to find the money. That's what my Ancient Wisdom Foundation is for, to put the money together to get these guys over here. It's not as though we're building a particle accelerator or, you know, building a missile defense shield. It's relatively financially small pickings, but still I've got to put it together and then get us over there and get these scientists to report on it. And then we proceed from there.
1: And, John, you made a very interesting point when we were talking earlier about that you are now in the challenge of where people were in dinosaur studies years ago. Could you elaborate on that?
0: Sure, Linda. Yeah, a little bit. For hundreds of years, people were finding dinosaur bones, and they were arguing over it. What is this? Is it a hoax? Is it a gift from God? Are they giants? And the idea that they were extinct animals was around for a long time, but nobody would accept it. And suddenly, I think the date is precisely 1838. I forget the name of the geologist. It might have been Cuvier. But somebody said the right thing at the right time, and all of a sudden everybody said, oh, yes, this is what we've known all along. It's an extinct animal. And suddenly, once the penny dropped in the slot, within a couple of decades, the museums of the world were filled with dinosaurs because everybody was looking for them now that they were established. So we think this the same sort of thing about the lost civilization. There are bits and pieces and evidence all over the place, but the academia won't accept them at the moment. But this is why our geology panel is so important, because once we establish that the Sphinx is a hell of a lot older than anybody thinks, then suddenly the whole door opens, and all of a sudden everyone says, ah, ancient civilization, now they start looking, and then once that door is open, the troops rush through.
1: And it's beginning to open really all
0: well,
1: over
0: we
1: the
0: think
1: world.
0: So. This geo panel of ours is the battering ram we
2: oh,
0: feel. And
2: yes.
0: Of course, they may find, so, you know, we could be wrong.
2: But, John, off the coast of Cuba, amazing finds.
0: I know, I've heard about that.
2: India, all over
0: That's
2: the
0: right.
2: world. Okinawa, all over the world.
0: That's right.
2: It's all going to break open.
0: I think so. And just in time, too, because we need something to break things open to tell us that, you know, we're not as smart as we think that we are, and that actually great
1: and John,
0: spiritually based civilizations existed in the past.
1: In your virtual reality site, do you take people beyond the tombs and the pyramids to a place like NAFTA, where the oldest sort of Stonehenge-like rock circle has been found, predating even Stonehenge, according to archaeologists?
0: Actually, not NAFTA, but that's on our plan for our geology panel, to get out there and look at the alignments there. But elsewhere, yes, the Red Pyramid that we were talking about before, everywhere. And in fact, on that virtual reality site, it's really, I mean, the technology is absolutely breathtaking. There's just nothing like it.
2: I've been hearing a lot about NAFTA and other areas and things that are going on. That's why I asked you that question, John.
0: Yeah.
2: Because there are other things going on in Egypt.
0: NAFTA, yeah, but that's no secret. It's just hell to get to. It's way out by Abu Simbel and all the way out in the desert. So, you know, it's not as though you can take a tourist bus out there.
2: Indeed.
1: But those rocks, and there is one of these big slabs in a photograph at earthfiles.com that is really eerie, just looking at a photograph of one of these that are about 7,000 years old, and this is a circle of these stone, big, like 9 foot tall, and the scientists underscore that the rock was dragged from miles away
0: to create
1: that circle.
0: That's right. But those are relatively, you know, it's not as though they're Stonehenge-sized blocks, but still somebody had to bring them there. And actually, even that 4700 BC date, it's probably accurate as far as it goes, but the archaeoastronomer that we hope to bring with us has done, and this is, again, a man with impeccable credentials, has done work that suggests that the nature of the alignments may be suggesting, or let's say calling attention to, a still much earlier date. In other words, no argument that the site dates from when it does, but that it contains encoded in its encoded in the way that it is aligned references to a still much earlier date.
2: That's one of the reasons
0: why we're so interested.
2: Yeah, you're thinking, though, of the Sphinx at 36,000 years. That's a gigantic jump, John.
0: Oh, yeah.
2: Gigantic.
0: Yes, I am. But as I said, it sounds wild, it does correspond to, let's say, hints within the Egyptian texts themselves and just the nature of the Sphinx itself. I'll tell you a funny little anecdote. I can tell it now. Shock always never wanted me to tell it. But when he first got into the Sphinx enclosure, he stood there awed, as you do when you're in by the Sphinx, and looking around at this tremendously deeply weathered rock. He sort of looked around, and he's a geologist, so he sees rock where everyone else sees statue. And he said, "Wow," he said, "these rocks look like they're hundreds of thousands of years old." And then he turned to me and said, "Woof," he said, "don't quote me on that." And for years I didn't, but now, you know, the cat is out of the bag, and I don't mind saying it. But his informed intuition was that this thing was very, very old.
2: Listen, you two, we're out of time. Thank you both. Thank you so much. Linda, what an incredible report. And John, thank you.
0: And thank you, Art.
2: Good night to both of you. All right, there you have it, folks. Linda Moulton Howe, and you heard what they saw. And, of course, John Anthony West.

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1: In your wildest dreams, indeed, we're about to talk to a monster hunter. How's that for a job description, huh? Somebody who actually hunts monsters. Peter von Puttkamer, film director, joined the Monster Hunters on their quest to prove the existence of creatures science says aren't there, don't exist. He's been traveling through dark jungles and mountain caves around the world to document their journey. 2 years in the making, featuring six segments shot in England, Puerto Rico, Tasmania, Southern Australia, New Jersey, and British Columbia. There is a Jersey Devil, you know. His documentary delves into the bizarre world of cryptozoology and the obsessed people who inhabit it. Obsessed. Peter von Puttkamer has been producing international award-winning films in the U.S. and Canada over the last 20 years. His documentaries have aired on Discovery Channel, TLC, Canada, U.S. and Europe, Global TV, CBC, CTV, SBS, everywhere it seems. These programs have won more than 50 international awards. Von Puttkamer has also directed short dramas and worked as a director of photography and editor on PBS documentaries. Programs have dealt with a variety of issues, anthropology, environment, socio-political themes of various sorts, medical breakthroughs, and films produced for and about Native Americans. His interest in the mythology and cultures of Native peoples led to a lifelong fascination with unknown mysteries, monsters, legendary animals, and, of course, the supernatural. His 1992 film, The Spirit of the Mask, provided an unprecedented look at the fantastic world of Northwest Coast Native masks and spiritual messages they contain for our world. Hosted by best-selling author Wade Davis, The Serpent and the Rainbow, the film featured rarely seen Native ceremonies. Sasquatch Odyssey came about through his interest in the wild man myths of the world. We know all about those, don't we? Discussions with producer Julie Lee about the life of Rene Dahinden and his 45-year search for Bigfoot. His most recent film, Monster Hunters, won the Platinum Award from the 35th Annual WorldFest Houston Festival in two categories, Best TV Documentary Series and Best TV Documentary Special. He is a monster hunter, and we've got eyewitness taped reports for you tonight. You're just not going to believe it. Stay right there. Well, all right. Here is Peter von Puttkamer, and I hope I'm doing that fairly well.
2: Good evening. It's great to be on the show, Art.
1: Good evening, Peter. Where are you?
2: I'm up in Vancouver, British Columbia.
1: Oh, that's a good place to be if you're going to hunt monsters anyway, isn't it?
2: Yeah, there's a few of them up here.
1: Now, just out of general curiosity, Peter, how does a person get to be a monster hunter?
2: Well, you know, it's very flattering of you to call me a monster hunter, but I, as a filmmaker, I really consider myself a hunter of monster hunters. Because what we were really doing in our show was featuring people that, you know, have spent many, many years chasing after these elusive creatures, and there seems to be no limit to number of ways you can chase a monster and the approaches you can take, and you know, people are coming from all walks of life doing this.
1: So you decided, okay then, I'll get with what seems to be a productive monster hunting group and bring the camera along, something like that?
2: Well, actually, I can tell you a little bit about, like for me, how this started, like how I got off on this whole tangent with monsters, because my work had been in wildlife photography, wildlife filmmaking and working with Native Americans, ethnographic films and so on. And we got into doing a film called Sasquatch Odyssey, The Hunt for Bigfoot, just two or three years ago. And we had a chance to follow the life of Renee DeHinden and Peter Byrne and John Green and Dr. Grover Krantz, mm-hmm. who just passed away. And that became a profile of these men that had spent more than 40 years searching for a creature, you know, that the rest of the world isn't too sure about. And that just, to me, it just opened up a whole world of amazing stories and just the determination of these people to go after something and with, you know, very little evidence, but with some very, very compelling eyewitness reports.
1: All right, we're going to be talking about things like the Jersey Devil and chupacabras. Boy, did we deal with that on this show, Tasmanian Tiger,
2: yeah,
1: that sort of thing. We really have done a lot on this program about all of this, but like everybody else, Peter, we haven't pinned it down. I mean, we don't have a captured chupacabra or Jersey Devil to put on display or anything like that, and yet I guess I would ask, in all of your research, before we even get into all of these cuts we have here,
2: yes,
1: are you convinced that this is not just myth and legend?
2: Are you just referring to those two creatures?
1: No.
2: In general?
1: No. Throw in Bigfoot. Throw
2: okay.
1: in everything you want.
2: Well, I've made up my own little list of creatures from greater credibility to lesser. That's not to take away from things like the Jersey Devil. You know, any time you have a story of you know, a creature that, you know, is born the cursed 13th child of a woman who might have consorted with the devil, you know, your credibility gets stretched a little bit. But I mean, certainly things like the Cadbosaurus, which is, I hope we're going to get into a discussion on that, because I think it's, in my mind, the most credible of all of the sea monsters or even lake monsters that I've ever encountered or read about.
1: Well, I'm seeing an awful lot of press lately on large sea monsters, actually, and they've got some pictures of just bigger than we ever could believe even existed sea creatures. I mean, gigantic things. Just...
2: Yeah, I think that there's a lot of credibility. I mean, I came away from this basically, I guess, with about an 80% ratio of believability, in which I thought, you know, there really is something going on here that, you know, you can't just explain away as mass hysteria or a hoax, because there's too many incidents for these things to be hoaxed again and again. And in the case of a chupacabra, I mean, we were down there with a group of paranormal experts, Beyond Boundaries, Joyce Murphy and her group, and also Bob Buck. And basically what we were doing was, you know, tracking down these stories and seeing how credible they were.
1: Right.
2: They were also using some remote viewers to get to places where people hadn't really looked before, and one of them was the Arecibo Space Telescope. So that was, that was pretty fantastic, you know. I mean, we were really, really out there on the edges of the paranormal.
1: Okay, well, that is my big question, and that is, how much of this do you put in the category of paranormal? I mean, a lot of people, after all, think that Bigfoot is a leftover. Bigfoot actually lives here and simply hides effectively, and same with a lot of other creatures, versus the paranormal, that they blink in and they blink out, might be from another dimension. I mean, who knows? Where do you put the weight there?
2: Well, if you were one of the, in the show I did on Bigfoot, that was a big debate. I mean, you had this group of, you know, as they're referred to, the four horsemen of Sasquatchery, the guys that have been out there in the bush pounding the beat, mm-hmm. looking for the physical evidence. And then you had a school of people that were believing in, you know, interdimensional travel, beaming down from UFOs and this sort of thing. And definitely there was a big divide there. I think there's just way too much evidence globally for this wild man myth to be entire, you know, something, a figment of people's imagination, because, you know, even in Europe.
1: Okay, let's again nail down what we're talking about. You said a figment of people's imagination. Now, by that, Are you saying that is paranormal? If you're putting it off to a figment of their imagination, are you saying the wild man thing is real and they're really here and really living here and really hiding and we just don't see them very often?
2: Yeah, I believe that they. I mean, my own philosophy on this now, and having talked to all of these old timers about it, and also the eyewitness reports. Is that I believe that Bigfoot may have indeed existed here as it existed on many continents, but isn't necessarily here anymore. That I do think there's been an impact through the deforestation and industry and what have you. And I think if there's any still around, they've headed for the hills, which. I think there used to be a lot more reports on them than there are now, although, they still continue to come in.
1: And yet, for example, in a relatively urban area like New Jersey, we've still got the Jersey Devil. Can we play one of those segments?
2: Sure. Can I do that?
1: Yeah, absolutely. Sort of just do it as we go. In New Jersey, of all places, what is it we're about to hear?
2: You know what? I'm not entirely sure, but I suspect it's one of the hunts.
1: All right, I've got three apparent tracks that relate to the Jersey Devil. Let's see what we've got here.
2: Okay.
1: Here we go.
3: I seen this thing going across the top of the bushes, and the only way I can describe it is that it was like the mobile horse, the sign of the mobile horse.
4: Yeah, it sounded like a woman screaming, but real loud. If you can picture amplification, loudest scream you ever heard, maybe 10 times more or even 15 times more, where it would wake you up out of a dead sleep and it would just scream bloody murder. And I'm telling you, you had to hear it to believe actually how loud it would be.
1: All right, that's the first cut, and that's about the Jersey Devil. And this one, too, Laura Luter, I believe it is, followed by a couple of authors on the Jersey Devil.
5: There's just the immense curiosity that builds up behind this legend. How can it be a hoax when all of this stuff has happened? How could all of these people have seen it? Is it really the 13th child? Is it a biological creature we haven't found yet? What is it?
6: The Jersey Devil has been called the official state demon of the state of New Jersey.
7: All states have state birds, butterflies, fish, but New Jersey's the only one with a demon.
6: The Jersey Devil has a number of forms. Quite a few monsters just have maybe one form that they're known for, but the Jersey Devil has been anything from a demonic type of shape, one of its most common features, kind of gargoyle looking, with a horse-like head, bat wings. Put that all together, it makes it a kind of a different, unexplained monster.
1: And then finally, on the scream of the Jersey Devil.
8: You guys sure?
9: Yeah. We all in?
8: Yeah, I'm good.
9: All right, let's keep going.
8: Come here, Lori, you hear something?
9: Yeah, I do.
5: We've come across the Jersey Devil screech a couple times collectively, the people in the group. And it sounded like machinery and a woman and an animal all combined. It sent chills up my spine. Step as quiet as possible. It sounded exactly like what I've ever heard described.

0: Yeah, I heard that very, very, very clearly, actually. Now, there was a jersey. You know, they said that it possibly demonic in nature. Mm-hmm. That kind of follows the Jersey Devil, what people say about it, because I don't rule anything out, and one of the possibilities is that there is something demonic. I mean, you just simply can't rule it out. You've got God and the Bible and the fact that, you know, they surely say there are these demons, then a lot of people would believe it could be so. It could be demonic, couldn't it?
1: Yeah. I mean, I think this is an incredible creature and phenomenon. I think more should be written and done, you know, to let people know about it, because it's, for one thing, it's a great American legend. It's really as big a phenomenon as Bigfoot, and it just hasn't gotten the press.
0: Yeah, but Peter, yeah. If this thing really was or is demonic,
1: yes,
0: would you want to really encounter it?
1: I mean, it was actually very scary to be out there. It was actually, of all the places we went to in the world, New Jersey was the scariest. Where we were in that forest, and you got a picture, like every few hundred yards. I mean, you're out in the forest. It's very noisy in there, as you could hear.
0: Yes.
1: And we're traveling with this group. I mean, we really did go on these hunts with them. I mean, you know, we went out into the night. They got lost at one point. It was just like the Blair Witch kind of experience. And it was creepy, and the thing about it is there's tombstones every few hundred yards. There's these family plots.
0: Yes.
1: They have family plots in this neck of the woods down there, and they're like from the 1700s and 1800s. So there's old graves everywhere as you're walking through these woods.
0: Well, encountering something that's been here for a long time, that's one thing. Encountering even a ghost or something of that nature is bad enough, but encountering something that's actually demonic, I'd be going the other way so fast, Peter. You know, hearing those sounds, the demonic part, I wouldn't want to have anything to do with it.
1: Well, I can tell you a little bit more about those first two eyewitness things that we heard.
0: Please do.
1: It's very interesting. These people, they're called the Pineys, and it's actually become a bit of a derogatory term now, but it used to be the way they were referred to, and they're people that live in the Pine Barrens. Mm. A lot of folks don't know that southern New Jersey is actually kind of a pristine wilderness. There's an area the size of Delaware down there that's all these Pine Barrens and dunes and swamps, and it's very desolate, and, you know, there could possibly be a species of animal in there that you wouldn't know about.
0: Oh, Peter, they could be all across the country. Listen, we tend to live, you know, kind of in cities, but if you plan a road trip, which you ought to do, because traveling overseas these days isn't much fun anyway, and you travel across the United States, you will realize very, very quickly that for all we are, 300 million of us, my God, there's a lot of barren territory out there and forested territory, and it just virtually untouched.
1: Yes. Well, these Pineys, I agree totally. I think there's lots of places for creatures to hide and dark corners for them to live in. And this place, the Pine Barrens, is certainly one. And those two people we heard, it's a family named the Higginbothams, and they've been there since the 1940s. The first person we heard was the mom, and she, I mean, this is one of the only actual modern-day sightings, I think. It's a very clear daylight sighting of the Jersey Devil. And, you know, I've interviewed a lot of people. You want to talk about credibility, right?
0: Yes.
1: I mean, this lady told this story, you know, without any great embellishment. I mean, it was like, matter of fact, yeah, this is what I saw.
0: Mm-hmm.
1: And it wasn't a vulture. She said, I know what vultures look like. This thing had a horse-like head, and it had this fur on it, and it was very, very strange, and she could only describe it looking like the mobile horse, or like a flying horse, like a Pegasus.
0: Right here on Earth right now. All right, hold on, Peter. I'm Art Bell, and we have with us a monster hunter camera person. Maybe that would be better. We've got a whole lot of cuts for you. on these things that science says aren't there, but I think most of us know they certainly are there in one form or another, one dimension or another. We'll be right back.

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1: It is indeed. Good morning, everybody. Peter von Hookkammer is here. He's a monster hunter, really. He does it with a camera. Gets together with people who hunt these things, like the Jersey Devil, and so much more if you'll just stay right where you are. I should know better. I lived in parts of New Jersey. I lived in Newark, New Jersey. I lived in the urban areas of New Jersey, and so I never really thought about it that much. But Bob in Allentown, Pennsylvania, Rob, rather, points out, Art, except for Newark and Camden, it's not the urban jungle, you might imagine. New Jersey, of course, is much of it forested, and a good deal of the area is known as the Pine Barrens coming inland from the shore, and that's exactly where we were with Peter. Peter?
2: Hi.
1: Hi.
2: Yeah. Okay, well, just referring back to the those first two cuts, we heard the folks that live in the Pine Barrens, and the second eyewitness, Randy Higginbotham, they've had more than one encounter with this sound, and what he actually said to me the first time was that it sounded like a woman being torn apart, is what he said. It sounded like someone being murdered out in the swamps, and it was so loud, he said, it shook the walls of the house. It was they ran out with their guns, and this happened. Over a period of at least 2 years.
1: Now, you see, that's what I'd do. I'd get a gun, and I'd run out. If I heard something like that, you're damn right I'd have a gun. That's the normal reaction.
2: But it's so odd. I mean, it's like if it happens once, you go, okay, well, you know, maybe somebody was drunk or screaming or something. But for it to happen, and it's totally unpopulated, like this area he's referring to, there's nobody that lives back in there. It's just a swamp. And what could have been causing that? And at the sound, you know, the sound levels, just even to produce that, what is actually making that sound? It's pretty weird.
1: I don't know. But you gave us one description. I mean, what is the Jersey Devil known to have done? Is it actually ever known to have done anything, as in...
2: Yes, very much so. Going back to the original legend, and there's a lot of different variations on this story, you know, things started during the Revolutionary Wars, and, the most popular legend is there was a lady, Mother Leeds. Now, the Leeds family was a wealthy family in that area, had 12 children, was, you know, burdened with, you know, too many kids to take care of or what have you, and declared, let this next child be a devil, and this baby was born. Apparently, first it looked normal, and then it transformed into a demon in front of them. And in one of the more popular accounts, actually killed a whole bunch of people, like ate the parents, and then flew out the window.
1: Oh my God!
2: And that's one of the more demonic stories about it. And
1: the only trouble I have with that is that if there's a paranormal aspect to these creatures, how could they eat people in this dimension where they can barely just appear, scaring the hell out of us? But that would imply that this is some real creature, not some paranormal phenomenon.
2: Well, yeah, I mean, I think we're talking about a flesh-and-blood demon here, and, I mean, the fact that you've got a hero of the Revolutionary War, Commodore Decatur, you know, at a firing range testing cannon shells for his war against the Barbary pirates, and he sees the Jersey Devil go by and fires into it, and some of the grape shot goes through the wing of the Jersey Devil, and it keeps flying.
1: Oh, that's strange.
2: Very odd story. Yeah, very odd.
1: Then we've got, we're going to jump to the United Kingdom here, and I can't tell you, I do this program, and so we talk about this sort of thing all the time, this kind of phenomena, and I have policemen calling me all the time. Policemen encounter these things, and they, of course, they make superb witnesses, because they're cops. I mean, they're trained to notice things, even under stress. They're trained to still notice things. Take their, you know, they have their brain working a different way than ours, and it's trained to notice things.
2: Yeah.
1: And you've got this interview or something coming up with this police constable.
2: Yes. Well, what was interesting over there is the sightings of phantom big cats, leopards, and pumas and cougars in the British countryside is now so common that the police barely even bother going out when they hear about it because, oh, just another panther on the prowl, you know. And we had our pick of policemen. Like, they all had personal encounters with it.
1: Yes.
2: They all knew they existed. The RSPCA know they're there. But here's the mystery part. No bodies have shown up, no dead creatures on the highway, and the government has not officially acknowledged the presence of these animals in the country.
1: So, in other words, hence the name Phantom, huh?
2: Yes.
1: Okay, here's a police officer in the United Kingdom whose name is Police Constable Dave Toon.
3: When I lowered the binoculars and turned to my right, about 10 yards to my right was this big black cat, and I could see that it was about the size of a small fox, certainly 2 to 3 times bigger than a household cat. It turned, looked at me, and then ran off. But as it ran in a loping sort of movement, keeping its head very, very still and very low to the ground, which again is reminiscent of large black cats such as panthers and that type of animal.
1: All right, so there you have a police officer down in the United Kingdom. Very interesting. And then there's, there is not. That was the same cut. I see. Okay, so we're going to move from there to chupacabras in a second. But these phantom cats, they disappear? They just poof?
2: Well, I'll tell you, I'm in touch with some of the monster hunters we work with over there. Quentin Rhodes, who is an actual animal, very unusual. I mean, this man learned his trapping techniques from the Cree and Chippewa Indians in northern Canada. He's very, very British. He's like a small Welshman. He's out there with a leopard trap. He's the only person in England licensed to carry a leopard trap that will actually trap live leopards in the United Kingdom. So you'll see him in sight of, you know, sort of 16th century castles setting up a leopard trap. It's a very odd thing. Other people like the Spencers, who run something called the Leicestershire Rutland Panther Watch, and they get a sighting about once a week. It's very common.
1: This brings us to something that I've discussed extensively on the show, and boy, have we batted this back around and around and around and around, the whole chupacabra thing. We went through a sort of a period of time. It seemed to last, the better part of a year, I think. And we began to get these reports from Puerto Rico, and then later from South America, then from Mexico, and then from the Southwest United States, of this really awful creature called a chupacabra. And it was killing animals and sucking their blood. And I've got Linda Moulton Howe who reported on that. She took a trip down to Puerto Rico to report on these things. And whatever in God's name, maybe I shouldn't use that phrase, whatever in whoever's name whatever these things are, they're real. They really did do the things described. I mean, we had veterinarians report to us on these two marks and all the blood drawn out of animals and stuff like that. So what do you know about chupacabras?
2: Well, one thing that I guess my background in working with Native Indians and ethnography and so on, that one thing I uncovered that I'd never read anywhere in any of the Chupacabra literature was, because I was fascinated in the whole phenomenon, the Taino Indians, who are the ancient people that lived in Puerto Rico before the Spanish came there, the people whose mountain was actually, they traveled there to get closer to the gods. That's why they went to El Yunque. It's the highest point in the whole that area of the Caribbean. And so they lived there, and they had legends about, you know, demons and creatures of the night, but they specifically had a legend about something they called the Mosquito Man. And I found this legend, and Mosquito Man would travel at night into villages and drill these two small holes into the necks of their victims, draining them of blood. And so, you know, it got me thinking, okay, there must be some connection to the Chupacabra myth here, or Chupacabra phenomenon. And it's very, very interesting to me. Of course, we, in a number of eyewitnesses, you know, we went out and met people, and I also viewed a lot of existing film footage that was done. And, you know, people are truly frightened by this. It's, you know, doesn't appear to be any kind of hoax to me.
1: I've heard these creatures can travel 60, 70 miles an hour really, really fast. Have you heard that as part of this?
2: Yeah, I mean, we heard variations. There was a lady who described one hovering by her window. It actually moved. I mean, there's everything from jumping like a kangaroo to, you know, it's hovering. You know, the glowing eyes, and just tremendous strength, so much so that, you know, there's a well-known account now of a 1,500-pound bull being taken down.
1: Yeah, wouldn't these be, why wouldn't they be classified as vampires? I mean, if they put two holes in the neck and they draw out all the blood, that sure sounds a lot like a vampire to me.
2: Well, amongst our group, Beyond Boundaries group that was down there, I mean, there are a lot of different theories, and one of them was that, you know, it was some kind of alien pet. Alien pet, because there were sightings of UFOs and then chupacabras. You know, it's a genetic experiment. Military, there's so many military secret bases in Puerto Rico, and including one right at the very, very top of El Yunque, the Taino Indians' legendary mountain, that, you know, sits right in the rainforest, right where this thing is supposed to exist. And it gets you thinking, you know, is this some kind of government genetic experiment gone wrong? And that's what one of our monster hunters believes.
1: All right, would that be Bob Buck?
2: Yes.
1: All right, let's play that segment. Here is, on the Chupacabra, here is Bob Buck.
4: Not an animal I think you'd really want to upset.
5: Anything can kill a healthy 1,500-pound bull, run it down and kill it. I don't think most people would really want to come face-to-face with it.
6: And one night, we can hear rattling noises. Cages were bent in. Some of them, just the wounds were in the neck, the ones that were laid on the floor. But the ones that were still in their cages, it seems like whatever it was pulling the rabbits out of the cages.
1: All right, and here's one more eyewitness.
5: I personally do not believe or disbelieve on a chupacabra. I take it that the people that see these witnesses aren't lying, aren't crazy, aren't drunk, and that, well, illusions don't kill animals. It's definitely a creature. And once you determine that, then you look at the evidence to try to determine what this creature may be.
1: Okay. Let's move back one more time to the actual eyewitness account.
6: And one night, we can hear rattling noises. Cages were bent in. Some of them, just the wounds were in the neck, the ones that were laid on the floor. But the ones that were still in their cages, it seems like whatever it was pulling the rabbits out of the cages.
1: Yeah. That goes along with all these reports we had. I mean, we had veterinarians on the job examining these creatures, and this is not somebody's imagination. Something was definitely poking two holes in the neck, and by the way, I might add, a very weird way, and drawing every bit of blood out. And then there's this other thing, this weird thing about this chupacabras, and that's that it's kind of like it came, it traveled, it killed, and then it went away. Mm-hmm. It went away. And who knows if it's going to be back, but we haven't had reports now for a while, or are you getting reports?
2: I haven't had any brand new reports on this, but it seems like these things kind of come and go in you know, different stretches of time. It's, the reports come in. But one thing was interesting is we had a chance to talk to the mayor of the town that actually built a steel cage and had 200 of his civil defense troops, you know, out there trying to trap one of these.
1: Oh, really?
2: Mm-hmm.
1: And what did he say?
2: Well, he's one of the only government officials down there who's actually come forward, and he's basically just trying to make his area safe for his people. And there were, the head of his security team there, he's talked to a lot of people. He's been out on, you know, he's packing a rifle out there when he goes out there, and he's convinced that, you know, there's something real out there. But they were tying goats to trees, and they had this cage, and they were serious about trying to actually capture this, but, you know, they didn't get it.
1: What do you think would happen, Peter, if one of these things were caught? What do you think would happen? I mean, right now you can go to a circus or a sideshow and you can see things for, you know, a buck and a quarter or whatever it is that just seem impossible. Would the world believe what it saw, or, you know, would somehow all of it just get masked over and it would be some sort of aberration? Or, you know, the people who would have to examine something like this wouldn't want to see something that wouldn't fit their little tight little paradigms.
2: Well, I think you're right. I think nowadays, more than ever, unfortunately, the world, it's gotten much tougher for monster hunters to prove the existence of things, because with the digital photography and Photoshop and all those sorts of things,
1: everything can be faked.
2: Everything can be faked, and I think that's what science is waiting for, is some kind of body that can be examined. I'm not sure why more hasn't been made of this veterinarian, Carlos Soto, who we got some tape of as well. He's very, very clear about, he's examining animals, and he's talking about a tube-like device that is being inserted into the internal organs of the animals, because
1: that's
2: he's
1: right.
2: finding spaghetti-like holes all the way through the bodies of these animals.
1: Yes.
2: He's a trained medical. I believe he was trained in the United States. You know, he knows what he's looking at, and I'm not sure why that hasn't been followed up a bit more.
1: Well, maybe because, as a society, We kind of like believing in monsters to scare ourselves, but I'm not sure that we want hard evidence of monsters. Then you go from scary to, hey, this is really scary, you know, really, really scary. It's real. It's not a myth. It's not a sit around the fire telling a ghost story kind of deal. It's real.
2: Yeah. Yeah, I would agree with that. I mean, that's one of the things that drew me to these projects is just people's need to have monsters in our midst. Why do we need a wild man? Why do we need this hairy other out there? Why do we need blood-sucking alien vampires?
1: Because we like to be scared.
2: Yeah.
1: But I don't think we like to really understand. Here is a veterinarian been examining these carcasses. And by the way, the chupacabra was said to have attacked. There were several eyewitnesses, for example, in Mexico, in attacks of human beings. And they told some pretty awful stories. And we've, you know, while we don't have photographs, we've got drawings of the chupacabra. And it's a horrible, horrible creature that moves very, very fast.
2: Well, we actually, I wasn't too satisfied with any of the depictions I had seen sketches or anything else, because most of them were hastily drawn eyewitness sketches, and while we didn't exactly have a Hollywood budget on this film, we did manage to get one of the people who work on major television series, science fiction series, to construct a chupacabra for us and what it
1: based on all of the eyewitnesses.
2: Based on all of the eyewitness.
1: All right, hold that thought. We're at the top of the hour. Hold that thought, and we'll be right back. I'm Art Bell, and we have with us tonight a monster hunter, Peter von Kummer. Stay right where you are.

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1: It absolutely is. Hello there, everybody. If you want to see something that'll make your blood run cold, maybe we'll get it up here shortly on the website, just in case you've never seen it. We did a show on the Mothman while we're on the subject of monsters. And the Mothman photographs that we had, or depictions, well, there was somebody who took a picture of the 9-1-1 disaster. And flying adjacent to, or behind, one of the large skyscraper buildings is this incredible thing. My God, it'll make your blood run absolutely cold. If I can get a hold of Keith, and I'm trying to get the photograph up there under What's New, we will. But the person who took the photograph also then later supplied a blow-up. I hope Keith has that version, a blow-up of this creature. And there's no question, it's a pterodactyl of some sort. But you look at that, and it flew right as the whole 9-1-1 thing was occurring. You see that photograph, and to me, it makes my blood run cold to see that. And we'll try and get it up there if I can get a hold of Keith. Stay right where you are. My guest, who is a monster hunter, Peter von Puttgummer, will be right back. All right, back to our friend, the monster hunter, Peter. Actually, he's not a monster hunter. I keep saying that, but in a way you are.
2: Sure.
1: In a way you are, so it's yeah, kind of fair.
2: I'll take that title, sure.
1: Any idea of where the chupacabra originated? Do you believe it's actually from Puerto Rico, was sprouted or cooked up in Puerto Rico or in some other dimension?
2: Well, I there's a lot of theories on that, of course, but I think Puerto Rico is a unique environment for creating such a creature as the chupacabra, because you have these Taino Indian legends, you have the secret, you know, government bases there. You know, you have a rainforest. It's an island.
1: So let's think about this. If it was a military base and a military experiment, then if it got loose, they wouldn't need much of a cover story, would they? In other words, it's just something that came out of the forest.
2: Yeah, that's possible. I mean, we did talk. You know, we talked to the people at Arecibo, and we talked to the people at in the national parks, you know, and of course they're very adamant of there not being such a creature there.
1: Oh, I'm sure they are.
2: Yes.
1: Seth Shostak, who's down at Arecibo frequently, would be the first to tell you what a bunch of bunk.
2: Yeah.
1: You know, he heads up the SETI project, and he takes a lot of flack himself, but he doesn't believe in this kind of thing.
2: Mm-hmm.
1: Scientists don't.
2: Well, it does make you think when you're at that Arecibo. You know, you think of them sending signals to outer space for all these, you know, 40 to 50 years, and where would a craft or where would an alien, you know, head in on? They'd head in on a beam coming from that location. I mean, it's been sending signals out for decades.
1: No, actually, that's not true. Arecibo sent one extremely strong short burst into space. This might interest you.
2: Mm-hmm.
1: And then, and that was many, many years ago.
2: Mm-hmm.
1: And then, scientists here, and in Canada both, lobbied to stop it because they said, you know, what you're doing here is serious. And, it may well be that you're going to send a signal out, something this strong, and it really is going to be received, and we're going to have some visitors that we wouldn't like, and based on that psychology, They stopped sending signals. Arecibo now only receives. Isn't that interesting?
2: Yeah.
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1: We've got one on our website, monsterhunters.com, but it's basically, I think, the best cryptozoological image that I've ever seen, short of maybe that famous Patterson film from Sasquatch days back in 1967. I mean, this is better than any image that was ever taken of Loch Ness or any other lake monster. There's a picture of a juvenile version of one of these creatures that's been pulled from the belly of a sperm whale, and it was propped up on the dock, and it was taken by a first aid officer. This is at a whaling station in northern British Columbia in 1937. And these pictures were taken of it.
2: All right, listen, I'm trying to get on your website right now. It's jammed up, unfortunately, because we're talking about it. So can you describe what's in this photo? I'll eventually get to it, but for us right now that can't see it.
1: Sure. I'll tell you what it is. I'll describe it briefly, and then I'll give you a little background on this creature. So what it is, essentially, is a snake-like creature with clear humps and a camel-like head and a tail that's quite detailed. And it's, you know, if you can actually blow this up and you can see a kind of an articulated, almost hand... like, you know, almost like a lobster tail or something coming around on it. And it's about sort of 12 to 14 feet long. We actually interviewed in the show an 86-year-old dock worker who was there when they pulled this thing out. And he was a real no-nonsense guy, and he just said, you know, we saw lots of things come out of whale stomachs, but we never saw anything like this. That's why we took the time. We were busy people, but we took the time to set this thing up. They put white sheets in behind it so you could see its color. You know, it would stand out against the gray wood of the dock. And they took several pictures of it, and it's very clear. And, you know, we showed this to scientists, and, you know, most people cannot conjecture as to what this thing might be. But there's a whole history of actually what happened to the body and what the scientists at the time said and all of that.
2: Oh, I'd like to know. First of all, I'm getting on your site. Where would I go?
1: Under Monster Profiles.
2: Monster Profile, okay.
1: And then Cadbosaurus.
2: Okay.
1: And then you just click once and leave the mouse cursor on there. It's a little awkward, but it stays up, and you should be able to see the picture of this creature. But I'll tell you in the meantime that, you know, this creature has been sighted for centuries by Native Indians. It's integral. This is what makes it better to me than Loch Ness, is that you've got, you know, Native Indian people that I've talked to who've seen it to this day, but it's an integral part of their culture. I mean, it's on drums, it's on their whaling canoes, And it fits the description, like their image of it fits the eyewitness descriptions that happened much, much later of what people actually saw, with a horse or camel-like head, a kind of a mane and these humps. And this animal has been described as being anywhere from 25 feet to 80, 90, 100 feet in length.
2: Ay, ay, ay.
1: And
2: your page is really loading very slowly. I'm coming up on it. I see a horse head sort of alternating with something else. So we'll get to it eventually. I always murder websites when I talk about stuff like this.
1: Okay. Well, you just go to Monster Profiles, and then you click on Chupacabra, and then you have to go to the image, and I think it's the middle button. You just click and hold on that, and this picture should come up. But in any case, what else can I tell you about?
2: Well, how about we play the we've got eyewitness stuff here. Terry Osland?
1: Yeah.
2: And
1: yeah,
2: Don
1: tell you a lot.
2: Okay, all right. Well, then here's a witness to it.

0: The Cabrasaurus, or the serpent, was about 20 feet probably from the beach.
1: It was like going back thousands of years and actually seeing something prehistoric.
2: We proceeded to land, and we landed beside this log that moved. We then realized that it was the Cabrasaurus.
3: There was this huge neck and head came out of the water, and about 15 feet maybe behind that, there was the first big curve of a body with fins, and about another 15 feet behind that was the second fin.
4: The second thing. And then here's yet one other.
5: There's got to be some reason this animal comes into this part of the world. The sea serpents and these mysterious animals are sighted all over the place, all over the world in every sea. But this animal is sighted every year, and we just have to think that it's here for some purpose, whether that's reproductive reasons. And if it wasn't for the fact that you have hundreds of people seeing exactly the same thing, there probably wouldn't be a point to all this, but it's the one thing that drives us all on.
4: There you are. So there you are, a one who saw this incredible thing. And I guess we have these things at depths in the sea, and we don't normally see them, but every now and then, there they are.
6: Well, there's an area in near Victoria on Vancouver Island, so this is British Columbia, and it's called a place called Deep Cove, and this is where the most frequent sightings happen. And this one person you heard was actually a commercial pilot, and we actually went up with him and surveyed the area, and we went with one of the scientists. And there are, in fact, two scientists, former head of oceanography, University of British Columbia, Paul LeBlond, and a biologist, Dr. Ed Bousfield from back east. And the two of them have been trying to get this classified as a legitimate creature for 30 years.
4: I know there have also been a lot of sonar reports of creatures of this sort, haven't there?
6: Yes. I'm not too sure about the Cabrasaurus, but I think there are other accounts like that, yeah.
4: Boy, I'll tell you, I'm just not having any luck. Everybody's hitting the website as we're talking about it, so I'm just... we murder one website after another after another.
6: Oh, well. That's okay, but this business of having an actual creature be pulled from the belly of a whale is pretty incredible.
4: All right, what happened to it? I mean, you said there were stories about what actually happened to the creature, what the scientists did. What did they do? What?
6: Well, this of course is what makes this a great mystery monster hunt. Is that what I understand is that the company. The shipping company, whaling station, basically put this thing on a bit of a roadshow.
4: Right.
6: And they preserved it in, I think it was acetone or some kind of alcohol, and they sent it down. I think it got as far south as Bellevue, Washington. And then the head disappeared.
4: What?
6: The head disappeared.
4: you mean just a... disappeared.
6: Well, I mean, someone walked off with the head. And to this day, I mean, you know, we're speculating there's a, you know, sea serpent skull gathering dust on someone's bottom basement drawer. But the body was then taken to the Royal British Columbia Museum.
4: Yes.
6: And the curator at the time, a fellow named Francis Kermode, who was actually a taxidermist, by trade and not a trained zoologist or anything. He looked at it and declared that it was a fetal baleen whale, like a, you know, very young juvenile type baleen whale.
4: Mm.
6: But it actually doesn't look anything like that, and it doesn't look like a rotting basking shark or any of these other famous explanations of, you know, in the past people have found, you know, lumps on the beach, or they found things that looked like sea serpents. And they proved to be like a rotting basking shark carcass. You know, as it rots away, you end up with a spine, a little head, and these fins that jut out. So it looks like a sea serpent. But
4: reports of sea serpents have been around as long as men have been plying the seas.
6: Yes.
4: Right?
6: Absolutely.
4: very, very serious stories. I mean, seen again and again and again and again. So, and now in modern times, we're even seeing more of them, well, of these monster-like things in the very deep.
6: Well, let me just tell you another thing about this creature, that it was, there was a series of coincidental things that happened on this that were quite remarkable for me. Now, we interviewed this lady, that Terry Osland, who you heard first. Her encounter with this creature, it was, she was walking her dog, and she came down to the beach, and this animal was on the beach, 30 to 40 feet long. The neck was up 15 feet in the air, staring at her. And, you know, and so you kind of go, oh, yeah, well, gee, that sounds pretty fantastic. But then I'm up on an unrelated, on a different project, actually. I'm in a native community in northern British Columbia, and I'm talking to these people, and I said to them, these are native Indian women, and I asked them about this island that's just off of their reservation there, and they said, well, that's a special place. That's where our young people went for initiation. So we've left that alone. We don't touch that at all. It's all forested, and we've left it. And they said the other thing that was special, that's the place where the serpent used to come out of the water onto the beach. And if you were a young person on a vision quest and you saw that, that you had brought you great luck in your life. And but this was described as the place where the serpent came up on the beach.
4: Well, yeah, but these descriptions, for example, of the long neck, that sounds like Nessie.
6: Yeah.
4: Doesn't it? I mean, there have been pictures of Nessie, and we've all seen that long neck coming up out of the water. Sounds just like that.
6: Mm-hmm. Well, I mean, the one thing that we talked to, you know, a well-respected scientist and about this whole phenomenon, and he was actually pretty open-minded about it. I mean, he said for him, the deep ocean is, you know, uncharted territory, and he is open to the idea of there being these types of creatures there. And a friend of his, he told us kind of off the record, I guess, but he said that a friend of his who is also, you know, whose opinion he respects as a trained scientist and so on, did see a wake moving at about 20 knots through Deep Cove one day, and it just, you know, totally confused him. He couldn't figure out what it was. It wasn't a whale. It wasn't a seal. And it was very, very odd. So he had an open mind. So I think that,
4: well, that's different.
6: There's something to this.
4: That's different for a scientist. All right, Peter, hold on. We're talking with a monster hunter. I guess we've agreed on that much. Peter von Buchhammer is my guest. And you've seen pictures of Nessie, I'm sure, right? Do you know that we actually know a lot less about what's at the very deepest part of our oceans than we know about near-Earth space, which we inhabit on a regular basis? We don't inhabit the depths on a regular basis. I'm Art Bell. We'll be right back.

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1: Certainly is. Good morning, everybody. All right, we've got it up there right now. If you go to tonight's guest on my website, artbell.com, tonight's guest, and you'll look down for Peter's name, and then down below that, you'll see related image that Keith just got up. World Trade Center, Angel Bird, or what? I want you to click on that and look at it. It'll cause your blood to run cold. Now, we have to thank somebody out there for this. Stephen Moran, who apparently is copyrighted, has a picture and provided it for us, including a close-up. And holy moly, if this doesn't... I don't care where you think that thing is, close in or far out, it's a pterodactyl. This is some kind of monster and was there during the World Trade Center attack. You go take a look for yourself on my website, artbell.com, right now. Peter's looking as we speak. And once again, to me, this is a monster, and I don't know what else you'd call it. Something prehistoric, something paranormal, maybe. I don't know, but it's an extremely clear shot. Peter, were you able to bring that up on your computer?
2: I was, yes. I've had a look at it.
1: What do you think of that?
2: Now, it's pretty remarkable. It's definitely not a fuzzy image. It's very clear, even in the blow-up. It holds up very well.
1: The blow-up is what, we got this very recently, and the blow-up just, excuse the expression, blew my mind. I know of no animal on Earth that has that shape of wing. Do you?
2: No, it's definitely odd. I mean, I'd like to see it, you know, I'd like to see some kind of scrutiny of it a little bit. Like, I'd like to know, you know, where it was taken and you know, what the circumstances were and, you know, what an expert thought about it, I guess, you know, just in terms of photographically. And
1: they definitely weren't after that. They were obviously after the... you know, the pictures of the devastation going on. I mean, that's what photography was all about then. But
2: yeah, where is that actually taken?
1: I don't have the whole story behind it, but I know it was one, I think it was some sort of professional photograph taken during the 911 disaster, and this just showed up on it. And I don't know what to make of it, but it shouldn't be there. Now, obviously, as you point out, we live in a time when people can do probably almost anything, but, you know, people will argue, well, you know, okay, well, this thing isn't that really big. It's closer to the camera than you think. Even if that's true, with the blow-up, you know, that's pretty historic to me. How about you?
2: Well, yeah, I mean, it's definitely a bizarre, I mean, it's something very bizarre. It does not, it's not, definitely not a plane, and it's not any bird that, you know.
1: That we know of.
2: That we know of. So, you know, it's hard to say just on first.
1: And, of course, if it's behind that building, as it actually would appear to be in the photograph, it's monstrous.
2: Mm-hmm.
1: Anyway, onward. We've got what you call, or what is called, Yowie?
2: Yes.
1: Yowie? What's Yowie?
2: Oh, yeah, Yowie. Yowie's another great creature. What we tried to do in this show, when I looked at, you know, we sort of did this definitive Bigfoot documentary, and I wanted to deal in one of these episodes with a wild man, and one that maybe isn't as well known in America, certainly quite well known in Australia. And there's a group over there, Australian Hominid Research. A fellow named Dean Harrison heads it up, and they are very, very serious monster hunters. They go out with a whole load of tens of thousands of dollars worth of equipment. Mm-hmm. They're not unlike the Sci-Factor team. They go out and they actually do surveillance around homes. They set up trip wires, infrared cameras hidden in logs, I mean, you can't believe the degree of detail these guys go to try and capture this thing and on camera. Now, what we're talking about is a Bigfoot-like creature in Australia, one that's been recorded again in Aboriginal stories, but it seems to be quite a bit meaner than our one over here. And if you hear Dean does talk on the clip about its preferred killing method, it's nocturnal, and all the hunts are conducted at night with minimal, almost virtually no lighting actually at all. It was a real challenge for us to tag along on that one. They actually monster hunters communicate through tiny sapphire lights, sort of button-sized lights on their lapels.
1: Oh,
2: they flash at each other.
1: Really?
2: Yep.
1: All right, we're going to hear from Dean Harrison now, and we're going to follow that with Neil Black, a school teacher who actually saw this Yowie creature. So first, Dean Harrison. Here's Dean.
3: The favorite means of death of animals by the Yowie: decapitation, a quick break of the neck, and bodily dismemberment. All of those things don't sit very well with me.
4: I was told we have kangaroos, wallabies, wombats, everything, but what I heard behind that bush is something I have never heard, and nor could I describe that roar to anybody. It was so menacing, so savage, and it was directed at me. It made the hair on my neck literally stand up. I break out into goose pimples every time I think about it.
1: All right, now we've got a school teacher who actually saw what he's just talking about.
5: The Yowie stood up directly in front of me. It was about 6 foot. It was standing outside. It reached across through the bush at me and roared in my face. It then took off through the bush at rather high speed, pushing everything out of its road like a mechanical backhoe, I suppose the best way to describe it. It's pushed everything out of the road and roared as it went.
1: All right, there you have it. Peter, I have what is said to be a legitimate recording of a Bigfoot sound. I don't know whether you've ever heard this, but take a second and listen to this.

0: That, Peter, was recorded in this country by some researchers.
1: Mm-hmm.
0: Said to be a Bigfoot scream. And the way he described that, of course, we didn't hear it, but the way he described it, it sounded sort of the same.
1: Well, I'll tell you, having done the show on Bigfoot and then coming to this Yowie phenomenon, I was impressed. The number of people that come forward on this, there was one neighborhood where apparently 60 people have seen this in one area.
0: Mm-hmm.
1: It's so common that they actually, they basically went on a chase with it every night. They go mm-hmm. chase it through the bush, and they'd hear it stomping like a freight train moving in front of them. There was the school teacher, Neil, his family was like something like Harry and the Hendersons. I mean, they had this animal in their backyard swamp, and the kids knew about it, and it was, oh yeah, we're going to go down and try and, have another encounter with this thing.
0: Well, in this country, Peter, people paint Bigfoot as gigantic, extremely strong, but very shy, avoiding man almost every opportunity it gets, and then when it does have interaction with man, it's very friendly. It's generally very friendly, but this doesn't sound friendly at all.
1: No, the juvenile versions of them, that's the one Neil saw, they talking about an animal about 6 feet high, that they decided it liked to play hide-and-seek with them, and it would come by, they'd leave food out for it, it would take the food. I saw the areas, I mean, they're talking about, you know, huge, trees and bushes have been pushed out of the way. It's not something sort of a person jogging down a trail would do. So they're talking about something that leaves a big footprint on the land, so to speak. When it moves, it just crashes and moves everything out of the way. And our Yowie hunters have had incidents where they've had rocks thrown at them.
0: That's typical of Bigfoot as well.
1: Yes.
0: So it may well be the same creature, but with a distinctly different temperament. Bigfoot is, I've always thought, a eater of vegetation, that sort of thing. What you're describing sounds like a killer.
1: Yeah, there's some pretty nasty stories about, finding sort of large animals partly up trees that have been, ripped apart by one of these things, and there's actually, if you wanted to know more about it, they have a really good site, YowieHunters.com, AHR. They have, like, reports all the time about these things, and they go out and really investigate them. They're very, very serious about their investigations and what they're trying to do. And another thing that's very unusual, and I guess a bit comical to some people, is that these Yowies leave these bite marks in trees, and it's because in Australia they have these beetle grubs. And there's a big debate on this, and we talked to scientists about it, and they said it's black cockatoos that do this, and they rip the trees apart because they look like even canine marks on the trees. And as Dean said, this cockatoo, if it's a cockatoo, it better have a tape measure going along at 6 foot intervals. So it's very unusual, and I've seen examples of these bite marks that they leave behind.
0: Huh. I'm curious, if you were to get lucky enough to go out with a group, and there you are with your camera, and you actually get into the presence of one of these things, a professional as you are, do you really think you could keep the camera pointed and really stay on the job, or would you beat feet?
1: Well,
0: you ever wonder about
1: that?
0: I mean, after all, you do go out, so you may eventually encounter.
1: I mean, I've shot wildlife, and I've shot some dangerous animals, and I was just down in Mexican caves looking for blind cave tarantulas, so I've been in some fairly dangerous and tricky situations.
0: Let's roll over that again. You were just in Mexico in caves looking for what?
1: It's for an Animal Planet show I'm directing called Spider Mania.
0: Yes.
1: And it's coming up on the 30th, and Basically, we went into these caves to shoot, film a never-before-seen blind cave tarantula.
0: And
1: we had to go a mile underground to find this, and it was a actual chasm that had been carved out during the flash floods. And the walls were kind of damp, and we were kind of hoping that it wasn't going to rain while we were down there.
0: You must have lost your mind. Tell me, I've heard a lot of stories about, and I wonder if you have too, about things that live beneath the earth. I'm sure spiders are down there. And by the way, did you find them?
1: We did, and then we found some even bigger ones in Venezuela that are the size of dinner plates. And then we cooked them up with the natives down there and ate them.
0: What? Did you really? You say spiders the size of dinner plates?
1: Yeah, 12 inches across. And these guys revere them as messengers of the dead. They speak to these, in the hallucinogenic drug ritual, they speak to these spiders. And through the spider, it's like a conduit to the underworld, and they speak to their ancestors. And when things get tight with the blowgun huntings, they pull the spiders out of their dens, and they cook them up in a big barbecue. And we were at one of those, and I got to taste a leg, and it was pretty interesting.
0: It tastes like chicken?
1: Actually, it tasted like prawn. That's the interesting part. They're big crabs, basically.
0: How do you talk yourself into going, into a mile deep into a cave? How do you do that?
1: I had a true fear factor moment there, actually, as I was descending down, especially because they told us it was going to be a walk in the park, and, you know, it says, oh, yeah, you just walk straight in, it's, you know, easy, you know, and you go in, and I'm looking at a chasm in the ground that is as wide as my shoulders, and we're basically going down this corkscrew tunnel, you know, where you're basically stooped over and your head is grazing the ceiling.
0: Oh, no way.
1: Yeah.
0: That kind of stuff really scares me.
1: And as you go deeper and you go, gee, I hope this doesn't go on for a mile like this, you know?
0: Which it did, I guess.
1: Well, it actually, after a couple of hundred yards, it actually cleared up into a bigger chamber. But then to get to the next chamber, we had to crawl on our hands, well, actually on our stomachs. We had to crawl underneath this huge slab for about another, I don't know, maybe 150 yards to get into the bigger chamber. And there was water down there. There were scorpions in there. There were vampire bats.
0: Vampire bats. What sort of legends have you heard? And believe me, I've heard a lot from Native Americans I've had on the air here about a whole underworld that we don't even know about. We know so little about the ground beneath us, the water beneath our seas. We know more about near space than we do about these things.
1: That's true, actually. I think that's the great, you know, other than the deep oceans, you know, that what's inside the earth is
0: you bet.
1: Another great unknown. And I don't know. It's hard to say. I guess it's, you know, ever since Journey to the Center of the Earth, there have been stories of alternate worlds down there and, indeed, you know, whole new forms of life. I did hear, I was investigating a story about caves in Romania where they virtually discovered a lost world of primarily, you know, smaller, you know, reptiles and bats and what have you, but it was literally, this was about 1995-96, and they discovered all these new species. They just cracked open this cave, and inside were all of these unknown species that had never been discovered before.
0: Uh-huh. And if you could get down far enough, you have to wonder what indeed might be down there. I've had a lot of stories, legit stories of extremely deep holes. Have you you heard any rumors about that sort of thing? I mean, in a sense, you've already heard them, but I mean, really, apparent endless holes.
1: Well, I actually seem to remember hearing quite an interesting one on your show one night, which was some kind of hole where someone had been, like, putting miles of fish line down into
0: that
1: it.
0: That would be Mel Waters, yeah.
1: Yeah.
0: And he has now found a second hole that you might be interested in, located here in the state of Nevada. And the people doing investigation, follow-up investigation on this hole, are finding people in the area of the original Mel's Hole up in Washington State that are backing his story about this hole. While nobody's actually, you know, an organized party has found it yet, they are looking, and they think they're closing in on it, and they think they know roughly where it is. So there may be some portholes to some other place below us in the Earth.
1: Well, it's interesting you mentioned that. In my film Sasquatch Odyssey, The Hunt for Bigfoot, we actually went in some caves around Mount St. Helens. And I think you've had Ray Crow on your show before.
0: Oh, yes.
1: And we were with his group. But I know that there are people that believe that Bigfoot actually gets around in a network of tunnels. And there is a theory about that.
0: That would account for a lot, actually.
1: Yeah.
0: Regarding the sightings of Bigfoot, that really would account for a lot.
1: Yep.
0: Well, I don't know why I like monsters, but I do. Sitting here doing the show, talking to you, I like monsters. But is seeing one, no thank you. Listen, we'll hold you around.
2: I do not believe or disbelieve on a chupacabra.
0: We'll be back here in a moment. What we're going to do is, that was actually more on the chupacabra. What we're going to do here is to take a break. And when we do get back, what I want to do is have you answer some phone calls. I mean, a lot of people are kind of into monsters, so if you wouldn't mind answering some questions about monsters.
1: Sure.
0: Okay, then we'll consider that a done deal. Stay right where you are. When we get back, we will open the lines and let you ask, or who knows, maybe some of you have sightings of some of these things. They are obviously, they're out there. But what are they? To us, and have they always been there, or do they sort of come and go? From the high desert, I'm going to go now, and then we'll come back. I'm Art Bell.

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1: It is. Peter von Puttkamer is my guest. He's a monster hunter. I'll let that loose title stick. And we're talking about all kinds of monsters, and you're invited to participate in this hour. We're going to open up the cell phone lines. We do have one more. I don't know if you'd call it a monster or not, the Tasmanian tiger. We'll talk about that Tasmanian tiger. Oh, and by the way, Mary in New Mexico says, referring to the picture on my website, which you all can see, let me tell you one more time, go to tonight's guest, and you'll see World Trade Center, Devil or Angel, something like that. Click on that. That's the picture we're talking about. Tonight's guest. That's where to find it, at artbell.com now. Mary says, you know, that picture looks more like either the angel of death or a dragon. I'm not sure. But God says in the end times, you'll see signs and wonders. Don't concern yourself with them. But says Mary, it's hard not to. All right, back now to my guest, Peter. You're back on the air again, and I guess we're going to talk a little bit about the Tasmanian tiger before we take any calls here. It's the last item that I've got on the list here. What is the Tasmanian tiger?
2: Story, and it's unfolding as we speak. Tasmanian tiger was a creature, a real animal. It looks like a cross between a kangaroo and a wolf, and it has tiger stripes, and it would hop initially like a kangaroo and then run more like a wolf-like gait.
1: Oh.
2: It had a huge jaw, 120-degree gait, more like a reptile than a mammal.
1: Oh, my God.
2: And it was perceived as a monster by the settlers. They thought it was killing their sheep. It was labeled a vampire. They found that it was drinking the blood and internal organs and leaving the rest of the animal. And so there was a government bounty put on its head, and supposedly it was wiped out. Last one died in a zoo in 1936.
1: Mm-hmm.
2: Our monster hunter, Cole Bailey, has seen it. He saw the creature about 25 years ago, and he's been looking for it ever since. He's since heard it. He's had an encounter, he's just missed it, where his father was a trapper. He knows about hunting these things, and he smelt it. He knew it was there, and he's also heard the distinctive yip. In the meantime, the Australian Museum has a 150-year-old fetus of one of these animals preserved in alcohol.
1: Really?
2: They have now extracted enough DNA from it to clone one. It would be the first time in human history that an extinct species would be brought back to life.
1: Is that a good idea?
2: Well, that's what we address in the show, because we're saying, okay, so the settlers thought the old one was a monster. Wait till they start cooking around with this one. You're going to really create a monster.
1: Let's give them a little taste of what we've got here. We've got a Colonel Bailey, who's a monster hunter, on a camping experience. And then Dr. Michael Archer from the Australian Museum discusses the cloning experiment, which is about to bring back the Tasmanian tiger from extinction. So those two cuts coming up right now. First, Colonel Bailey.
3: It was early one morning. Out of nowhere came this mysterious yip-yip, like a fox terrier dog, a high-pitched yip-yip, and almost immediately an echo, like that. I was fascinated. Now, this is exactly as old Bushman had told me the tiger sounds like.
1: Huh.
3: I knew then, in my own mind, that the tiger was there. It gave me great satisfaction to hear that.
1: All right, and now Dr. Archer, Dr. Michael Archer, who apparently is prepared, has enough DNA to bring this thing back. Listen to this.
4: We've discovered that a pickled pup of a thylacine an animal we all thought and accept broadly is extinct, has been extinct since 1936, was actually preserved by a collector in Tasmania in 1866. In pickling this pup, he passed into the future the possibility that its DNA could be preserved. So we dipped into this pickled pup just on the off chance and against a storm of people who said, it's impossible, you'll never find it. And when we came up, there was this wonderful high quality DNA in vast quantities. We have the thylacine's complete DNA.
1: Great. So this sounds like something out of Jurassic Park.
2: Yeah.
1: That's what they did in Jurassic Park, right?
2: That's correct. And the Australian Museum they seem to be in a bit of a race with the mammoth people, because there's a group trying to clone a mammoth, and the mammoth people aren't having much luck.
1: Well, woolly mammoth?
2: Yeah, the woolly mammoth. Based on the frozen carcass that they found in ice in Siberia, and so this is much further along. And they estimate it could cost as much as $30 million to do this. And to actually clone this animal, they have to use some of the DNA from an existing species that's related to it. And that, in that case, it's a Tasmanian devil.
1: And how good of an idea do you think this is? I'm serious. How good an idea do you personally believe this is?
2: Well, I don't think it's a good idea to be tinkering around with something in nature like this. I mean, we have no idea. Okay, so maybe the first one will be okay, but, you know, what is going to be the impact down the road, and what, you know, when you bring something like this into the world?
1: Here'd be my thinking. The natural course of events, as evolution plods on and time plods on, is that some animals become extinct for some specific reason. Either what they eat is gone, or, you know, climate change or something or another has changed so that they're extinct, whatever it is that causes an animal to go extinct. But if you bring them back into the modern world that's not ready for them, inevitably, as they said in Jurassic Park, there's some mathematical formula that covers this, but it's going to go all wrong.
2: Yeah, it's quite possible. That's what's so great about this. I mean, what's great about this story is you have sort of one man against the world. I mean, there are other thylacine. It's called the thylacine, another name for the Tasmanian tiger. There's more than one thylacine hunter, but really Cole Bailey has been leading the charge here, and he's in a race against time now to prove that this animal exists before science goes ahead and tries to clone this thing and maybe creates another monster.
1: Do you have any idea what their timetable is?
2: Oh, there's there's a documentary being made as we speak about this cloning, and it's an ongoing documentary. They're talking about, you know, just a few years kind of thing.
1: All right. Look, we're going to go and take some phone calls now, and let's see what's out there. But that one I'm not so sure of at all. First-time caller line, you're on the air with Peter. Hello.
5: Hello.
1: Hi.
5: Art. Hello, Art. Hi, Peter.
2: Hi there.
5: I've been listening to Art Show for a long time, and that gave me the opportunity to hear different sounds that are emitted by different creatures.
1: Yes.
5: And connecting the dots, it seems to me, and I have the question, what do you think about it, is that to me some of these creatures are definitely genetically engineered by aliens. And I say this because of the metallic and machine quality, like of the scream or the sounds they make, and also the energy they have. And, you know, in opposition with real Earth monsters that I know exist too, you can feel have a natural quality to them of the earth. I don't know how to explain this very well, but
1: I think you're doing very well. In other words, you're saying that the sound that some of these monsters make is not one of native Earth.
5: No.
1: Yeah, that actually makes sense. And then in other cases, it is easily quantifiable as being from our native Earth. You agree with that, Peter?
2: Well, I think that's. I hadn't actually heard that before. I think that's a.
1: In other words,
2: a fantastic thought. I hadn't really thought
1: okay,
2: of it that
1: so,
2: way.
1: Okay, substitute. I mean, we did talk about the paranormal, right?
2: Yep.
1: So you could substitute alien for paranormal. Mm-hmm. In other words, one way or the other, not of this natural Earth. And some of the sounds are sort of alien in that sense to us, almost mechanical sounding, as she said, while mm-hmm. others you could imagine would be of this natural Earth, even if rare.
2: You'd kind of have to go through these creatures and pick out the biologically based ones and the ones that were more in the realm of, the paranormal or demonic or what have you, or even in the case of the chupacabra, I mean,
1: you
2: that
1: said
2: could well be something, an alien
1: pet
2: creature of some kind.
1: You said, I think you said alien pet that got loose.
2: Yeah, well, that was certainly one of the theories.
1: Yeah. Wildcard Line, you're on the air with Peter. Good morning.
6: Good morning, gentlemen.
1: Hi.
6: This is Kat.
1: Hi.
6: From near San Francisco.
1: Yes. Yes, sir.
6: Back in the 50s when I was in college, at several of the bull sessions that we were involved in, we had this Texan there. And he was telling us all these fantastic stories, including some about pterodactyls down the Big Bend area.
1: Uh-huh.
6: And I kind of passed them off and filed them for future reference, laughingly, until a couple of the people who were related to exozoology on your show happened to mention Texas sightings of pterodactyls.
1: Yes.
6: I'll grant you there's an awful lot about places we don't know, and even here in the San Francisco Bay Area, I know for doggone sure there are places in the Santa Cruz Mountains where a man has never put his foot.
1: That's truth. That's truth. I've been up in those mountains. He's absolutely right. So even in the places that we consider the most urban of all, nearby there are areas, as he points out, Santa Cruz Mountains are a really good example, that are just absolute, total, for the most part, untouched wilderness, places where man has never put his foot. Peter?
2: The pterodactyl thing is fascinating to me, especially because tonight someone actually emailed me an image, and I'm sure, Art, you've probably seen this one. I had only ever seen sketches of this. It appears to be some Civil War soldiers with what looked like a downed pterodactyl lying on the ground in front of them.
1: You know, I don't think I have seen that. I know your wife is with you during the show tonight, isn't she?
2: My wife?
1: Or assistant or some female.
2: She could get on the line if you like.
1: No. What I was asking is perhaps you could email me that photograph.
2: Oh, sure.
1: Can you send that over to me?
2: Yes, we could do that.
1: All right. Let me clear my email box right now. It's artbell@mindspring.com.
2: Okay.
1: Because I don't think that I've seen what you're talking about.
2: Okay. Well, we'll work on that.
1: All right. Let's work on that, and maybe through the bottom of the hour I can get that to my webmaster very quickly. It's artbell@mindspring.com.
2: Yeah, it's a fascinating picture. It'd be worth knowing, like, where exactly it came from and how authentic it is.
1: All right, please fire it to me, and we'll get it up on the web right away.
2: Okay.
1: All right, east of the Rockies, you're on the air with Peter Von Puttkamer. Hi.
7: Good morning, Art.
1: Good morning, sir.
7: Good morning, Peter.
1: Where are you?
7: I'm in Denver.
1: Denver, okay.
7: My question for Peter is this. Have you ever run across a claim of someone who has had an encounter with Bigfoot, of hearing it speak or speaking to it or having any type of conversation?
1: Oh.
7: Or was it just sightings?
2: No, I've had, well, of course, you probably had this fellow Jack Lapsaritis on your show. Have you ever had him on your show?
1: He's
2: written a book called The Psychic Sasquatch, but he claims to have had several encounters with Sasquatches that did actually speak to him. Some of the more hard-nosed people like Rene de Handen or Dr. Grover Krantz, they probably wouldn't go along with that. But
1: I've had recordings on the air.
2: Yes.
1: Of Bigfoot. And they some of it's pretty scary stuff. It's very guttural and hard to hear, but sometimes unmistakable. Now, who can ever know if these are genuine recordings, but they're pretty hair-raising.
2: Well, I'm talking about coming up and speaking in English.
1: Yeah, so am I.
2: And addressing. Yeah, is that okay? Yeah.
1: I've actually had these recordings on the air, Peter.
2: Okay.
1: They're astounding. So, you know, I West of the Rockies, you're on the air with Peter. Good morning.
8: Hello, Art.
1: Hello. Peter. Where are you, sir?
8: I'm in Tucson.
1: Okay.
8: Yeah, reference Sasquatch and Chupacabra.
1: Chupacabra, yes.
8: Chupacabra. I have a comment, maybe a question. Whereas a Sasquatch, I believe, is a primate who has learned to use the underground for his survival. And Chupacabra, I believe, is an animal from the underground worlds who has learned to use the surface for maybe some of his survival, reference food.
1: Yeah.
8: That's a comment. And the question is, has Chupacabra been described as reptilian at all? I'm thinking of the draconian races.
1: Well, that's a good question. Now, in what class, Peter, would Chupacabra?
2: I've heard various ideas about that. We, in our show, decided to go with the reptilian. It made the most sense to have the reptilian. I have heard of hair covered and so on, but everything else about the creature is very reptilian. The claws, sort of slithering appendage that comes out of its mouth, yeah. Even descriptions of the skin and of course the spikes that come off the head and down the back.
1: Spikes and scales, right?
2: And scales,
1: that sounds very reptilian.
2: But there is a sort of school of thought about this that talks about fur, and it seemed didn't seem to quite fit to me, but I could be wrong.
1: Your show, the one that you put together, how can it be seen? Where can it be seen?
2: Our program called Monster Hunters?
1: Yes, uh-huh.
2: Yes, it's on TLC. There's actually two episodes that we've done right now, and this is our pilot. We've done six segments. There's three in each segment, in each episode.
1: When would be the next opportunity?
2: So the date is May 7th.
1: May 7th.
2: At 9 o'clock on TLC, That's Learning Channel.
1: Learning Channel, yes.
2: Yes, and check your local listings. And June 25th at 10 o'clock.
1: All right, see if you can email that to me, and we'll get those times on again for the show, and we'll be right back with Peter.

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1: It certainly is. Good morning, everybody. My guest is Peter von Puttkamer, and in a moment we've got, I guess, a colleague of hers, his, Jason Walton, who is a caddy researcher. We'll find out what that is in just a moment. Stay right where you are. All right, we're going to, I'm going to send this again, just to make sure. I want to get it up on the website right away for all of you. This is an amazing, amazing picture, so let's see. Let me send it to a different address. Okay, got to do this sometimes on the fly. So there it goes to yet another address. All right, this amazing photograph, which I have just sent off to Keith to get up on the web. And this is, oh, my God, what?
2: Pretty wild.
1: Pretty wild is right, Peter. this would appear to be from the Civil War era, huh?
2: Mm-hmm.
1: These are obviously Civil War soldiers standing, one guy with his foot on this. What in the hell is that? What is that?
2: Well, it looks like a perfect... the picture. I mean, it looks like a pterodactyl to me.
1: Yeah, it sure does.
2: Yeah.
1: A gigantic one. I mean, there are 1, 2, 3, 4, 5, 6 Civil War soldiers spaced out and still not covering how long this thing is, eh?
2: Right.
1: Holy mackerel.
2: So someone emailed that to me tonight, and asked me if I knew anything about it. And now I have talked to one person up here who's a bit of a crypto specialist, and he felt that this was actually a hoax. But I haven't... Actually, I don't know how it was hoaxed, or if those are guys in costumes.
1: I agree with you. If that's a hoax, that's something.
2: Yeah.
1: We'll have it up, folks. I'm not sure where. In just a moment, I'll let you know as soon as Keith gets it up, which would be a matter of a couple of minutes, I would guess. In the meantime, we've got somebody we want to bring on. With Peter, and we should have probably done it a little earlier. I'm terribly sorry about that. Jason Walton, welcome to the program.
3: Hello, how you doing?
1: Pretty good. You've been listening along?
3: Sure.
1: Okay, what do you think about all this, and where do you fit in?
3: Oh, well, I'm strictly just involved with the Cabrasaurus off Victoria, Vancouver Island, B.C.
1: Okay, well, can you tell us about it?
3: Well, what we have is... about 300 years, starting back with native folklore and myth of a large serpentine animal, anywhere from 30 to 60 feet long, that people have been seeing, and right up to this very day, and reporting off the waters here on the island. And we started a group called Caddy Scan in 1999,
1: mm-hmm.
3: With Ed Bousfield and Paul LeBlanc, a couple of marine biologists who had previously written a book, and... now we're trying to find some sort of definitive footage or physical evidence for this unknown animal.
1: And how did the two of you come together?
3: I actually phoned up, and this is me and Peter, sorry?
1: Yes.
3: Oh, well, Peter gave me a call, and he was doing a documentary, and he said he would love to do something on the Cadbrosaurus. Mainly because I think no one's ever really heard about it. And they were trying to cover animals that not a lot of people might have heard. And as far as Loch Ness and these other lake monsters, there's a lot of the Ogopogo, there's a lot of stuff on this. But Cadbrosaurus is kind of...
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0: 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And now, Art Bell.
1: During times of war, they chucked it away. So that was lost to us.
2: They chucked it away. Well, listen, this photograph that I was talking about for my audience, we've done it again, folks. He got it here, and I got it to my webmaster, and my webmaster, Keith, got it up again right under Peter's name. You'll now see a third image. Pterodactyl with soldiers, it says, and you might want to take a look at this. Have both of you seen this? I'd expect not, huh?
1: Photograph of the pterodactyl.
2: Yeah.
1: Oh, Peter emailed that to me. Peter, what was the date on that?
3: You mean the actual image of when it was taken?
1: Something that was kind of unearthed in the last few weeks?
3: Well, no. Apparently, it's been around a long time, and the image that I've always seen was a sketch based on that photograph.
2: No kidding. So,
3: yeah.
2: So now for the first time, we've got an actual, and it does certainly, it obviously is a photograph, my God. And it's very, very old. Or if somebody went to the trouble to fake all this, I just don't know how they would have done it.
1: Photoshop 4 is quite good. I think a lot of these guys, there's actually another photograph of a pterodactyl I looked at. It turned out that someone had unearthed right after that a picture of some. It was back in the 1800s. I think they had shot some criminals and they were displaying them and all standing around. And what the people had done is they had taken out the criminals and superimposed this giant pterodactyl-like carcass. And it was a different photograph, but very similar.
2: It really is a terrible problem we have in modern days. The only thing that you can say is, before we got Photoshop 4 and 5 and whatever, before all of this stuff was available, before computers, we had Polaroids. And a lot of people got shots of these same creatures with Polaroids, right?
3: Yeah. Well, that's what's great about this Cadbosaurus picture. 1937, no Photoshop, and this thing's just lying there, and, you know, it's pretty wild. It's really hard. There would have been no way to fake it, and as the old-timer told us, they didn't have time for no hoaxes. They were busy working every day.
1: You can also request the original pictures, if you like, in the BC archives, and that is free. And they have the original snapshots down there with the date.
2: Well,
1: donated by the fellow who took the pictures.
2: So are you going to stay on the hunt?
1: Most definitely. If people continue to call us and report these things, which happens every year, probably about 5 times, we don't get that many, we do have 24-hour cameras up now that can be accessed through the Internet by ourselves, and with any luck, we're hoping to get something. Also working with the local fishing community in hopes of what happens when they bring up their nets and what's called bycatch.
3: Tell them about that commercial fisherman, Jason, that you've been working with.
1: And which one was that?
3: The fellow where you've set up the camera, and he saw the humps, the
1: fire-like
3: humps.
1: This is Bob. Oh, geez, what's his last name now? And we set it up in his backyard. And on 1998, I'm terrible with dates, he was outside, and he saw something that he had never seen before, tire-like humps suddenly appearing, moving in a straight line, moving so quickly, he couldn't believe the speed. A lot of the people that see these things can't believe the speed that they move at.
2: Uh-huh.
1: Anyway, a number of years later, he found my name and was very happy to hear that he agreed to a permanent camera installation at his place. So we have this running on motion sensor 24 hours a day.
3: This is the guy who's seen big sea lions. He's seen killer whales. He knows marine life. He spent his life on the water, and he saw this thing and said, "This is something different."
1: Which most of these guys do. There's a lot of guys that run tours and things like that. And one fellow that was off in a local marina with a tour group. And the thing with the Cadbosaurus is that we do not really take seriously sightings with bumps unless

0: is someone quite knowledgeable, like a commercial fisherman, but some people report animals with 12-foot necks, horse-like head, and several loops behind.
1: Okay, well, again, I've got to ask this question of you, Jason. We covered it earlier, but, I mean, even if we actually get a live specimen of one of these things, we live in such a, I don't know, a cynical Photoshop world that I don't care how live it is. You know, it's liable to go on tour. And everybody will view it as some sort of weird oddity or malformation of something, or, you know, they'll call it a million things, but will they really scientifically admit, here's what we've got? I don't know. I don't think that's too likely. How about you?
0: Well, I think Ed or Paul, being the scientists, they could better answer this question. A number of things could happen. I actually hope that if it happens, it is a dead specimen so that we don't have to go through, you know, all the moral decisions of what's going to happen next. There's every possibility we might get a live one. We do have considerations for live marinas here on the island that are friends of theirs that will deal with this if this happens, because we have had a lot of reports of people walking down the beach and seeing what they describe as baby dragons.
1: So then there's actually a plan in place should this occur?
0: Yeah, we have sort of there's a plan for, you know, say, a dead carcass or a live one, but you do have to make these just in case. One in a million chance.
2: There was a lady who reported finding a juvenile one on the beach and then dragging it back into the water, right?
1: What?
0: And that was, yes, that was right before. That was actually on John's Island. And about a year before, there was actually a period of 2 years. There was a couple of ladies, different parts of one was in B.C. and one was on John's Island in Washington. And they had both seen large, what you would call a very large animal on the beach. And in John's Island, she saw this animal. And in the morning time on a walk, she saw something she'd never seen scuttling around in the sand. And she picked it up with a stick and put it back into the water.
1: Put it back in the water. That just must kill you.
2: See what I said about the Native Indian stuff earlier. They know that these things come up on the beach. It's part of their education for their young people. They tell them, go to that island because that's where the serpents come up out of the water. And they come on the beach, and there's different theories about them maybe birthing up there or going for, you know, fresh water or God knows what. But there's, you know, they might be like turtles, you know, that have to come ashore for these sorts of things.
0: It's really hard to say. As Ed sometimes has theorized, that these might be animals that give birth to live young and may come into warm channels or be it right onto land to give birth. And it's sort of, the whole thing is kind of ending up more like a detective story than a mystery, really, of tying all this stuff together and whether this is the same species or not. Have been seen at the same location, as well as, somebody might report something that looks a little different, maybe male-female sexual dimorphism, larger heads, or perhaps a mane. It's fascinating what we hear and what the information that comes from are from blue-collar Canadians and people in careers. They have absolutely nothing to gain by phoning us up.
1: Sure.
0: They have everything to lose, so it keeps me speechless constantly.
1: Jason, I'm sure you heard Peter earlier talking about what they're going to do with this Tasmanian tiger. You know, they've got this DNA, and they're going to try and bring back this extinct animal. I suppose there are other monsters, like the one that you're hunting, that you might get a piece of or get some DNA of or something like that. One might imagine you'd get a piece of one, and then you get the DNA, so you could create these things. And apparently they're ready to create something that doesn't really belong on Earth right now. How would you feel about that process?
0: Oh, well, I don't know. That's the big moral issue, isn't it?
1: Isn't it?
0: It's like people introducing species to get rid of another species, and then surprisingly they go, geez, something really bad's happening. maybe
1: oops.
0: Stop and learn. I don't know.
1: Yeah, the big oops.
0: Yes. And then another oops a few years later. So I don't know. With the DNA, it's one of those things that people should say, well, it's all right. Let's put that law into fact, and as long as nobody goes over that. But, of course, someone's always going to want to go further and further. So,
1: All right. No answer. I want to get this on again for sure because a lot of people are going to ask. The show is coming up May 5th, you said.
2: No, May 7th.
1: May 7th.
2: May 7th.
1: Ooh, important distinction. May 7th on
2: May 7th at 9 o'clock on the Learning Channel on TLC.
1: Okay.
2: And also on June 25th. That's actually episode 2, June 25th at 10 o'clock. You know, check your local listings. The first episode covers Jersey Devil, UK Phantom, Big Cats, and Chupacabra. And then episode 2 is Cadbosaurus, Yowie, and this Tasmanian Tiger.
1: In other words, we've kind of gone through both episodes tonight, but if you want to see the visuals and the interviews, it's all going to be on the Learning Channel. How did you hook up, I'm curious, with the Learning Channel versus, I don't know, a million other shows?
2: Well, mostly because we produced our show, Sasquatch Odyssey, The Hunt for Bigfoot, which we are actually selling, and you can, you know, people can pick up from us on our Monster Hunter site or SasquatchOdyssey.com. That one we produced in 99, won a lot of awards for it, and we actually sold it to TLC. And on the strength of that, you know, we talked to them about, you know, more monsters and more people that are looking for them. And they were intrigued and backed us on this series.
1: What about you, Jason? Do you have a view on why people like monsters so much?
0: Oh, well, it's fun. I mean, I watch a lot of movies myself.
1: Yeah, me too.
0: It's something that I've always been interested in, the mysterious aspect of it all. With animals and the unknown earth and all that, it's great stuff. It's great stuff. And, of course, legends and sea serpents and all that. The etchings and all this, and then to actually be talking to someone who's describing that,
1: mm-hmm.
0: It's the most fascinating thing I've ever been a part of.
1: Gentlemen, is there any place on Earth that doesn't have monsters? I mean, we have plenty of them in this country, but, I mean, do either one of you know of any place on Earth that doesn't have legends and reports of monsters?
0: A difficult one to answer.
2: The only place I could think of would be like the Antarctic, because I'm sure there are tales in the Arctic about monsters.
0: Woolly mammoths or something. I'm not sure.
1: Well, that's where James R. Ness was.
2: Well, you know, there's all kinds of fantastic stories. I mean, extinct species, so-called extinct species or primeval species that may still be around is another whole branch of cryptozoology. For example, the search for the giant sloth in Chile. And you know,
1: the giant what?
2: The giant sloth.
1: Sloth, oh, okay.
2: Like the ground sloth?
1: Right.
2: Those things are huge. They're like 10 feet high. They have fangs about 5 inches long, and they weigh about 2,000 pounds. And they have actually found evidence that basically early Native Americans were corralling these and penning them like cattle in caves. And like domesticating them. They were around at the same time, 5 to 10,000 years ago. These things still walked around the New World. And there are suggestions that these animals may still be there. So we're looking at a whole, you know, doing more of these programs. We're hoping there's a public interest in this, and we want to do...
1: There's a gigantic interest in this.
2: Yeah. And, you know, we all kind of grew up watching, you know, the In Search of shows and the Arthur C. Clarke shows, and there really hasn't been a lot, in my mind, that's been provocative and interesting. And I wanted to do something different that looked at the monster hunters and used the latest technology and night vision and all the hardware we've got now to make a really fascinating and entertaining show, and that's what we set out to do.
1: Well, you certainly set out to do it tonight and achieved it, Jason. I want to thank Jason, and I want to thank you, certainly, Peter, for everything tonight and providing all those cuts and kind of as a, you know, a teaser for the show coming up on TLC. I'll be there on May 7th on TLC, as I hope my audience will. Thank you so much.
2: Thank you very much.
1: Good night.
2: Appreciate it.
1: Good night to both of you. There you have it, folks. Monsters.
3: Get a shiver in the dark. It's raining in the park. Meantime,
1: you're going to want to check out this picture we just got up there minutes ago.
3: The river, you're stopping your whole everything.
1: came from Peter. It's called Paradactyl with Soldiers.
3: A band is blowing Dixie, double ball time.
1: Absolutely wild stuff. From the high desert, good night.

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0: From the high desert in the great American Southwest, I bid you all good evening or good morning across all these many prolific time zones, from the Tahitian and Hawaiian Islands in the west to the Caribbean and the U.S. Virgin Islands in the east, north to the pole, south well into South America, worldwide on the internet. This is Coast to Coast AM. I'm Art Bell. Good evening, good morning, as it may be. In a moment, we will be joining the gathering at the Civic Plaza Ballroom in Phoenix, Arizona. That will occur between now and midnight. At midnight, we will join Linda Moulton Howe and Doug Ruby. There have been some incredible new crop circles. So you're going to want to go on to the web right now for two big reasons. One, we've got a split-screen operation going on, so as you listen to the audio, you'll be able to, if you click on the split screen, the studio cam split screen, you'll be able to see, as well as hear, what's going on in Phoenix. On the right-hand side and on the left-hand side, you'll be able to see me doing the show here in Nevada. So it's a grand experiment in technology, and I can only hope it works as about a million people head up to the web. You're also going to want to download quickly, take a look at the Alton Barnes crop circle, because that'll be a subject for later discussion. Welcome, KSWD-AM in Seward, Alaska. Glad to have you on board, 950 AM in Seward, Alaska, and KTHO in Lake Tahoe. That'd be South Lake Tahoe, California. Welcome aboard. Glad to have you. So, in a moment, we'll head down to Phoenix. All this technology works. We're now going to go to the Civic Plaza Ballroom in Phoenix, Arizona, where Richard Hoagland and company are. Let's see if we can do that. All right, we are trying to go down to Phoenix right now. Good evening, gentlemen.
1: Good evening, Art.
0: Hi, it's Richard.
1: How are you, my friend?
0: I'm just fine. I understand you're in front of thousands there, and better you than me.
1: We have had a rather remarkably interesting 4 hours. Ladies and gentlemen in the audience here, would you like to tell Art how interesting you have thought it was?

0: That makes me nervous just to hear that. So, good evening, everybody. Richard, what you could do for the national audience would be to sort of encapsulate, and I know that's hard for you, Richard. What's happened this evening so far?
1: Well, let's see. How should I begin? What I'd like to do is to have each of our presenters, who are mic'd and seated and ready, encapsulate briefly their part of the evening. And all I'll say is that for the last 15 years, we have been investigating an astonishingly interesting mystery on another world. And right now, tonight, and I will say it on Art Bell's show, I am now convinced that we are more than likely on that other world with Pathfinder.
0: Now, wait a minute. I want to hear some applause for that.
1: However, there is a catch, Art.
0: Of course, Richard.
1: There is new news, all right? We will get to the new news shortly. As part of this 15 years, we've been looking at patterns. All science begins in patterns. So as you and the audience of the Art Bell Show well know, this pattern has taken us from Cydonia through hyperdimensional geometry, sacred geometry to a lot of people, to a physics, to terrestrial connections, to ancient Egypt. And as part of that unraveling of those patterns, we have discovered the most astonishing connection to the city of Phoenix, and a connection which appears to be about to play out in the near-term future, that is, sometime between July 20th and July 26th of 1997, a few days from now. And so what I did as part of my part of the program was to lay out with visuals and computer plots and diagrams not only the visuals we have from Cydonia and the analysis of the monuments of Mars, but also the discovery of this remarkable tetrahedral hyperdimensional arcane pattern in the landing dates and launch dates and times and coordinates of most of the major NASA missions to the moon and beyond, including Mars itself. A pattern which continues up through Pathfinder, with its tetrahedral shape, its designated landing at 19.5, and on and on. And what I did in the early part of the evening was to present one of our key investigators, who was not a scientist, who was not a hard empirical person. Her name is Kinthea. She is the art director of the Enterprise mission and has been for the last 15 years. Because what Kinthea did long before the development of three-dimensional computer programs that could make 3D renderings of two-dimensional data, shape from shading is the term. Kinthea did it the hard way. She has probably spent hundreds of hours sculpting and sculpting and sculpting again the face on Mars, the Martian Sphinx, the provable counterpart now to the echoing and ancient and mysterious Sphinx here on Earth in ancient Egypt. And sitting on the far left of the stage, there is a large sculpture placed in against black and lit appropriately, which is the work of her own hand. So let me introduce Kinthea, and you might ask her about the artistic aspects of this search and what has brought her as part of our team to Phoenix.
0: All right.
1: Kinthea?
0: Hello, Kinthea. Kinthea, your voice, for some reason, is not coming through as Richard's was. No, I think that for some reason your microphone is not hot to our line.
2: All right. I'm at the other microphone.
0: Okay, now everything's fine. Welcome to the program, Kinthea.
2: Well, hello, Art, and hello, everyone out there. I began this adventure 15 years ago, and like everyone else, we were really curious to experience what it might be like to be on Mars and to look out at the face. And at that time, I realized, well, it was within my reach to possibly create something that all of us could experience it together. And one of the challenges was to put aside my artistic freedom and to focus on the data. And so at that time, I set up two independent light sources to simulate the two sun angles. And I sculpted this face for the past 14 years three different times, each time literally recreating it over and over again, because when I would complete it at the low sun angle and then I would move the sun up to the light up to the high sun angle, it wouldn't be correct, so I'd have to re-sculpt it again. And then I'd move it back to the low sun angle, and again, that would be the same problem. And later on, I was very gratified when Dr. Mark Carlotto, with his imaging techniques, was able to confirm the profile and a lot of the shapes of the face. And it's been quite a wonderful adventure. I'd also like to mention, Art, here, that we surprised Richard totally, because a year ago, my friend Jim Grassroot, who at the time I didn't know him, approached me as and described himself as one of the ordinary people out there, and said that he wanted to create something to honor the pioneers, those who are opening up our thinking, and he enlisted me in a project, which was to sculpt the face one more time. And he fashioned this beautiful wooden tetrahedron, and we created a gold medallion of the Mars face on the side. And tonight, we presented this to Richard to commemorate the landing of Pathfinder, but also to honor Richard and the other researchers who are contributing to opening our vision and our future and our past. And we call it the commemorative Mars tetrahedron, and totally stunned, Richard, I can assure you.
0: Well, if anybody deserves a sculpted tetrahedron, it is Richard. I would like to add that so far, with regard to this amazing mission to Mars, and there is a new little glitch tonight being reported upon, what we have found at the 19.5 rough landing spot are red rocks similar to those on Earth. And I wonder how the audience there feels about the apparent spot they have landed versus the most interesting spot on Mars, which obviously is Cydonia.
2: Well, if they're asking for comments from the audience, folks, I'll relay it up here. The tetrahedron is red.
0: Yes.
2: So is Arizona.
0: And so is Arizona. Yes, that's right. But it is rather amazing that where they have landed so far, basically, I read a piece in a newspaper the other day, all we have found are red Earth-like rocks. It really does boil down to that.
3: Art, can you hear me on this mic?
0: No. Well, I hear you, Richard, but not as though that mic were live.
3: Now can you hear me?
0: Yes, I do.
3: Aha. We have a portable mic, which actually works. What we intended to do was to have some people from the audience, if anybody wants to respond to Art's question. Anybody? The microphone is way out there? It's behind the camera. Okay.
2: Yeah, there's a standing mic here. If you want to go up to
3: where,
2: the mic.
3: Where the lights are, there's a standing mic. Anybody who has a comment, come up, form a line.
4: I think I do. I'd like to make the comparison that in Sedona, Arizona, we have red rocks, and Cydonia, Mars, has red rocks.
0: Very well said. The point that I was trying to make is that since we apparently have landed where we have landed, we've found a lot of rocks and given them very cute names, but I have yet to see any sort of revelation that might rival that which we would find if we went to Cydonia.
3: Well, see, this has been my problem for some time. Back during the planning of the Pathfinder mission, it was obvious that if you wanted to set a spacecraft down inside the confines of the complex on Mars, if you wanted to set it in the city square or next to the pyramids or maybe down next to the face, the kind of rocket thrust descent on your own jet exhaust approach of Viking 20 years ago simply wouldn't make it. because of the unevenness of the terrain and the possibility of, you know, angular things sticking up out of the ground and perhaps even artifacts on a scale much smaller than we could see in any photographs, you probably would crash. So the airbag technology, this incredibly interesting and highly suspect tetrahedral airbag technology, seemed perfect for setting a spacecraft down at Cydonia if one so desired. That, of course, only left the political will. Well, what I find remarkable, Art, is that again and again during this mission, I cannot count how many times various team members, flight controllers, members of the general public, you know, friends of mine like John Holloman at CNN, have all discussed the aspect of finding life on Mars. We're going to find life on Mars someday. We're going to find evidence of water. We're going to find evidence of fossils. We're going to find the chemistry in the soil or in the rocks at this Pathfinder landing site. Life on Mars. We must find life on Mars. While over the hill, a few miles away, reachable by this spacecraft if someone had so deigned to aim her there, this spacecraft could have given us the definitive information if there ever had been life on Mars, and we blew it.
0: All right, Richard, my question to you and to any of the people, the experts you may have there, is since we apparently have landed where we have, my question is simply why?
3: How many hours do we have in your show, Art?
0: Never enough, Richard.
3: Well, the simple answer is that if this pattern we have been presenting now in Phoenix to a packed audience here in the Civic Plaza of citizens of the city of Phoenix has any meaning going back 30, 35, 40 years, then the mission we are seeing is a cover for some other kind of mission. Now, I on your show predicted that, in fact, this mission, this spacecraft, would disappear en route to Mars and then reappear, landing in accordance with this stunning pattern, which Ken Johnston has affirmed is a very ancient Masonic tradition, and would land on or about the 20th and then be revealed to us in some rather celebratory fashion. That apparently has not taken place. So, of course, for several days, I was in a deep, deep slump. Are you with me so far?
0: I am. And I must tell you, Richard, I have had many, many faxes and communications indicating that, you know, this is a cheaper, faster way to go. Maybe they did not one, but two.
3: Well, there is that waiting in the wings. Remember, we're trying to do science, so let's be serious for a second here. What I have done is to literally add up, either mentally and or sometimes on paper over the last few days, two lists. Evidence in favor that we're literally at 19.5 on Mars with a tetrahedral Pathfinder spacecraft and a little rover named Sojourner, and other evidence that we're not. And the evidence that we're not is not insignificant. And if you want to, we can go through that. But I want to get to the core of your question, which is, if we've landed at a dull and boring site where all we're finding is Earth-type rocks, which is incredibly suspicious, given that nothing we have found in the previous 20 years of the Viking database and or the SNCC meteorite analyses, that is, the little bits and pieces of Mars that supposedly have been kicked off by giant asteroid or comet impact, made their way to Earth and been found in the Antarctic and brought back to the labs in Houston, like the cousins of ALH-800084, which is the rock with the so-called little microfossils in it.
0: Yes.
3: None of that analysis in any way, shape, or form has prepared the geologists that I have been able to watch for what they apparently are getting from the Pathfinder data. It's astonishingly different. It's astonishingly, I'm going to use the word, Earth-like. And that raises some very interesting questions. So, let me get to the possible hidden agenda. What we have discovered in our evening's travels through the last 30 years of NASA is that some core group, some Masonic influence, has literally fashioned the space program that we know. The key linchpin in the continuing ability to put Pathfinder and Sojourner in that pattern, even if we have landed at 19.5, not at Cydonia, on July 4th, is the following two pieces of information. On July 4th, 1776, a branch of the Mason Order, called the Illuminati, was formally formed, a kind of a dissident group. So that in itself is an interesting data point. More significant, there is a piece of evidence which has come to me from our crack research team, who actually has a name. His name is Nick Skouros, all right, and I want to give him proper name, proper credit, who found for me in an ancient journal of Freemasonry the following statement. The Hebrew word ger, which we translate as a sojourner, signifies a man living out of his own country and is used in this sense throughout the Old Testament. The children of Israel were therefore, during the captivity, sojourners in Babylon. And the person who was represented by this officer performed, as the incidents of the degree relate, an important part in the restoration of the Israelites to Jerusalem. He was the spokesman and leader of a party of three sojourners and is therefore emphatically called the chief or principal sojourner. In the English royal art system of Masonry, there are three officers called sojourners. But in the American system, that's the Scottish Rite, the three historical sojourners are represented by the candidates, while only the supposed chief of them is represented by an officer called the principal sojourner.
0: All right, Richard, I must interrupt you because we're at the bottom of the hour right now. And I think that I get the idea. And we will be sojourning back to you in a few moments. All right, I think we've reconnected. Richard, we're back on the air.
3: Okay. What I'd like to do is we have two presenters who have some interesting new news on fronts that we have covered on your show previously.
0: All right.
3: Francis Barwood is here and has a very strong following here in Phoenix. And what I'd like her to do is to give a summation of, we had Jim Del Toso present an analysis of the Phoenix Lights with Bill Hamilton. And one of the things that came out of the analysis is not only did the lights appear over Phoenix when Mars was at 19.5 degrees, but when Bill Hamilton presented the analysis of the track of the trajectory from the northwestern part of the state down across Phoenix, down
0: yes.
3: On,
0: yes.
3: The angle of flight to the meridian, to the north-south line, was, according to Bill, also 19 and a half degrees. So whatever was flying the lights apparently is aware of the NASA slash Masonic slash tetrahedral slash hyperdimensional slash Sidonia pattern.
0: All right. Slash hello, Francis.
5: Hi, Art.
0: Hi, Francis. Great to hear you again. You're a very brave lady. Francis, I simply said, wonderful to hear you again. I consider you to be a very brave lady indeed.
5: Well, thank you. Thank you. It's really good to talk to you again. I was going to run through kind of the synopsis of the things that happened because of some people in the audience don't know exactly, or we've tried to keep you pretty much up to date with faxing you things, but if you don't mind, I'll start going over it.
0: Go right ahead.
5: Okay. Starts with March 13th, which is when everybody but me apparently saw these lights over Phoenix, and I was in a meeting that night and got home about 10 minutes to 10, turned on the TV and saw in the news there were these lights, and everybody said, wonder what they are, and I just assumed that it was some plane off course and that they were going to investigate, and that was it until May 6th. On May 6th, as I was running late for policy session, I was stopped by a TV camera crew and a reporter. They literally jumped out of the bushes and shoved a microphone in my face and said, nobody will talk to us, will you? And I said, okay, that's fine. And I said, what's the problem? They said, you know, these lights that were over Phoenix, nobody wants to investigate. So I'm thinking, what lights over Phoenix? And they said, well, back on March 13th. And I said, oh, well, I thought somebody was investigating. And they said, no, and could you find out why they went to every level of government, and nobody would even talk to them, especially the city of Phoenix. So I went into policy session, and it happens to be our only televised session, and at the beginning we get a chance, and it's called Council Request, and we can ask any question that we want. And that's usually where I get in trouble. I've been on the council for 5.5 years, and I've asked some questions that, you know, were pretty uncomfortable for the city to answer, and this was not one of the tough ones. And I think we had the soundtrack from that day. Do you want to play that?
6: I think I'm going to mention this because I'm a little curious. I was stopped outside by a television crew who was asking about the lights that were over Phoenix few weeks ago, and apparently the enforcement, nobody was doing any investigation on it, and I'd just like to know if anybody has any information from the city and if the city is checking into it. Apparently, from what I saw on television, it was about the size of a football field, and there was 7 mics, and they all moved together like they were attached to something, so we don't know if it was a prank or you know, something that was just huge out there, but, you know,
5: kind of
6: curious, especially since people are starting to ask more questions.
5: Thank you. After I asked that question, I guess this one's not really working. Okay. After I asked that question, there was this silence, and I was told after the meeting that I shouldn't have asked the question, that I was opening Pandora's box, and that the city really didn't want to deal with it, and I had asked the man that he was a staff member, deputy city manager, and I asked him, you know, why was anybody afraid to ask that? And he said, I don't know, they just don't want to deal with this at all, and they've been avoiding the media like the plague. And there was a statement issued from the mayor's office that said that the there are no UFOs over Phoenix. So, sarcastic that I am, I figured if there was no UFOs, they must have identified them, and I want to know what it was.
0: I saw, Francis and everybody, the picture you had of a little while ago of exactly what was over Phoenix, and I would suggest to the audience everywhere in America that anybody who would not want the answer to what was that is not a proper leader for their community. Now, I have in my hand... a letter that apparently is dispatched to everybody who complains to the mayor of your city about the treatment you have been receiving. And it reads, Dear Mr. Blank, thank you for your interest in Phoenix. Mayor Rimza has yet to comment publicly on Councilwoman Barwood's flying saucer inquiry, so I'm not certain exactly what behavior you are asking him to apologize for. Incidentally, while all Americans should support their president, Mayor Rimza was the county chairman of the Dole for President Committee, which makes your reference to the contrary perplexing. I don't know if there are flying saucers out there or not, but clearly there is a great deal of misinformation for no good reason regarding the mayor. Perhaps we should pay a little more attention to Planet Earth, signed Scott Phelps, assistant to the mayor. And I wonder if that advice also goes from the assistant to the mayor to the governor, who had had quite a good time with the whole thing.
5: Well, you know, that's the type of sarcasm that's been coming out of the mayor's office. And I'll tell you, if one of my staff members had ever written a letter to the, like that to any one of my constituents, or any citizen of the United States, it wouldn't be my staff member anymore. So it's that type... That type of sarcasm and rudeness that has permeated this entire thing. As you know, I'm under recall. Again, it's on again. And it's on and off. They're actually challenging it again. But on the, May 10th, I asked the question on May 6th, and then on May 10th was when the article appeared in the paper. And I started getting phone calls from 7:30 that morning. I hadn't even seen the paper, and it was real interesting. It didn't stop. People called me from all over the state that had seen something, and they really wanted to know what it is, and especially from Phoenix. On the 12th, the recall was activated again because I guess they felt that was a good way to let me know. On the 16th, the city gave their response, and
2: as for the overhead. Okay, do the overhead. The city gave the response, and one of the things that they said was the city of Phoenix does not have an Air Force. I kind of knew that. they also said that the police department received less than 5 phone calls, and so that it was not significant. Well, news that night on March 13th had interviewed a spokesperson for the police department, a Sergeant Mike Torres, and at the main police station, and they said they were being overwhelmed with phone calls.
0: I wonder, Francis, if those 5 people are in the audience tonight.
2: I think probably times 100. Then the next thing that happened on the overhead, it was a sign on the picture in the my picture in the lobby that said that I was from the planet Xenon. Then on May 22nd is my letter to Senator McCain, which I requested that he investigate the lights over Phoenix. His reply to me, which was on the 28th, replies about the lights on South Mountain, which is the same thing that the city. Now, when you heard what I said that day, never did I say anything about lights on South Mountain. I always said the lights over Phoenix. But the response to me always came back, the lights on South Mountain. So then Senator McCain sent a letter on the 28th also to Major General Lansford Trapp, and he in turn sent it to the Blue Book Archives, of which it ended up in their trash because they don't investigate. On June 3rd, I sent a clarification letter to McCain saying I wasn't talking about lights on South Mountain. I was talking about the lights over Phoenix. And on... It's not going? Okay. I'll go back to the overhead. Maybe we can get to the June 10th article. Okay, well, I'll tell you about it anyway. On June 10th, the mayor's office and both the mayor and the his press secretary, who is now his chief assistant, were handing out business cards with my name on it, which said Francis Emma Barwood, and I think that's one of the last ones. Okay, there it is. That said Francis Emma Barwood from the planet Xenon, talking to the tinfoil, and she will hear you. I didn't know that they were handing out these cards. It was apparently going on for a couple of weeks before I received one, but, you know, it's that type of interesting intellect that does those things.
0: Well, Francis, in honor of you, one night I made up a great big aluminum foil hat and then removed it from my head and spoke into it, and I said, Mr. Mayor, please listen to your city council. And I spoke into the aluminum foil. I don't know that it had any specific effect.
2: I can hear you. He's pretty dense. But I think, you know, that's one of the things. And my topic for tonight was the intimidation factor. And if I could say anything, I think this is it. Every elected official that has stuck their neck out and asked something or probed into something, you know what has happened to them. And I've been under a lot of attack. Now, I have to tell you that I'm the youngest of 5 kids, and I grew up asking questions because I was told, if you ask a question, you cannot get in trouble. However, I've asked a lot of questions and I've gotten in a lot of trouble, but that's okay because if you don't seek the truth, you're never going to find it. And if you're afraid to ask a question, you might as well just close yourself in a closet and stay there, because the most important thing to do is to probe. And that's why I admire you and I admire Richard, is because you're not afraid to probe into anything. And hopefully someday we'll get an answer from the city of Phoenix.
0: Hopefully one day, Francis, I want to thank you so much. And I think all of the audience nationwide has followed what you've been going through. And even if it turns out, Francis, that you are, for asking a question, politically ejected, you'll be able to sleep at night and hold your head up, and that certainly will not be true of many others who work for the city of Phoenix.
2: Well, I've never sold my soul yet, and I don't intend to do it now.
0: Well, my congratulations go out to you.
2: Art, I have something for you and something for Richard, but I can't give it to you right now, so I'll send it to you. But I have a pin from the city of Phoenix. It happens to have a symbol of the Phoenix bird, and I thought that was very appropriate.
0: It certainly is, and I'll look forward to it, Francis. Thank you.
7: There it is, Art.
3: Art, did you hear that?
0: Yes, I did.
3: Yes. You may have launched an interesting new political career tonight.
0: Richard, is it possible for you to summarize for the audience? Everybody wants to know, and it really is important. What is it? What are your expectations for the city of Phoenix? Can you be fairly clear about it in a fairly short amount of time?
3: Art, there are over 1,000 people here who have sat through 4 hours of non-digested information and non-condensed, so they know the magnitude of what you're asking. However, we shall try. What I would like to do, rather than myself answering the question, I would like to put on two other people who are part of our panel, Ken Johnston Sr., who, of course, you know, former NASA test astronaut, member of the esteemed NASA team that got us to and from the moon, current member of the Boeing family, and a 32nd degree Mason, who has been regaling us with some very interesting insights on Masonry and this connected Masonic pattern now that goes all the way back through ancient Egypt and beyond. And then following him, I think that Vance Davis, who is a former member of the National Security Agency, an analyst, who has been delving into the history of Phoenix and who presented an overview connecting the Masonic origins of Phoenix with the information Ken presented. And literally, while we've been on the air, people have been sending us information through the Internet. There have been local people here in the audience presenting cards who were part of an historic retrieval effort on their own. There are some archaeologists who presented some amazing new connections that literally now solidify the proposal that Phoenix is very special as a special site even before Swilling and Dupa and the others established the city over 120 years ago.
0: All right, Richard, we have only a couple of minutes left before the top of the hour, and there are many, many people who would like to understand your projections for an event that will occur somewhere between the 20th, I think you said, and the 26th. Can you give us some idea of what it is you expect to occur?
3: Okay. Up until tonight, what we did not have was the key piece of new evidence, which, as I said, Vance has just been handed, that the ancient Hohokam Indians and the previous civilizations that lived in this valley, the Valley of the Sun, had as their totems, as their significant symbols, the same phoenix bird of resurrection that the ancient Egyptians used as their symbol of rebirth and new life and a new age. Something that occurred over this city on March 13th, the so-called Phoenix Lights, has appeared now according to this tetrahedral Masonic 19.5 degree pattern. There is tonight a spacecraft ostensibly on Mars at 19.5 degrees. On the 20th of July at 4:55 p.m. Greenwich Mean Time, all over the inner solar system, an extraordinary Phoenix-like pattern. This tetrahedral pattern of key stars involving that mythology will occur over the horizon of Tranquility on the moon, of Sidonia on Mars, of the Pathfinder site at 19.5 on Mars, over the Giza Plateau, and over the city of Phoenix itself. To quote from a movie, 2010, when the astronaut appears to the head of NASA in the spaceship orbiting Jupiter and says, "Something wonderful will happen."
0: Yes.
3: It is our projection that something is going to happen here between the 20th and the 26th. Whether it will be wonderful depends fully on how prepared and alert and inquisitive the citizens of Phoenix in this room and elsewhere truly become.
0: All right. Well, that's quite a statement. Apparently, you're not going to be more specific than that. Do you
3: be more specific?
0: Do you expect it to be something wonderful or something worrisome? If you were living in Phoenix, Richard, would you find a reason to be out of town during those dates?
3: Art,
0: Yes.
3: It's a Chinese curse. May you live in interesting times. The citizens of Phoenix are living in very interesting times. And the place.
0: Indeed they are. All right, Richard, we are going to break here at the top of the hour and turn it back to you. We'll probably be back at about 7 minutes past the hour. And we will continue then with Ken Johnson and Vance Davis. I'm Art Bell from the High Desert, joined once again after the top of the hour by Richard Hoagland and the multitudes at the Civic Plaza Ballroom in Phoenix, Arizona. Stay right where you are. There is more to come. Richard Hoagland and company, are you there?
3: From the low desert, as opposed to those other places. Hi, Art.
0: Hello, Richard.
3: Okay, what we want to do now is to put you in touch with Ken Johnson, because what Ken has done tonight for the folks here in the ballroom is to limb out not only the prehistory of this ancient tradition to which they are a part and have not until recently realized it, but then we're going to segue with Vance Davis into the actual formation of the city on that tradition, and we've had very important new news come in.
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0: Interject

0: 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And now, Art Bell.
1: To get it up on the web so we can all look at it.
2: I agree completely, and the reason I read this is because I've had communications from the director of MUFON in that area indicating indeed this is going on, Richard.
1: Well, it's interesting. I mean, having not seen the data, all I can say is it sounds provocative, and it certainly fits the prescription of something is going to happen. The question is where?
2: In other words, Richard, and for the people of the city of Phoenix and everybody there in the audience, you really are not certain whether this will be something wonderful or something somewhat less than wonderful. You're simply assuring everybody that something is indeed going to occur. Is that correct?
1: Well, look, on your program, when we did the program a few weeks ago, I made a very specific commitment to look at the evidence that was surrounding this particular forecast. The evidence is neutral. The evidence is very affirming. I mean, the whole concept of the Phoenix mythology is something new being born from the old. Now, what we have discovered is that the sighting of Phoenix here in southwest U.S., in Arizona, at 3333 south, is not at all accidental. And the new information, which is that the sighting of Phoenix was predicated on the ancient Indian culture, who themselves apparently believed in and left totems to this identical Phoenix resurrection, rebirth, a glorious new day morning legend, that obviously is telling us something profound. Now, human beings are very contrary. There is almost a karmic law that if something really neat and wondrous and insightful is about to happen, there's a few folks that want to spoil the party. What I don't want to do is to magnify the negative and the dark side of the force here in the face of something which transcends all of that, and if we approach it in the proper light, I think is significant in the largest degree based on the 30-plus year pattern we have been analyzing.
2: All right, but I want to pin you down. It's not easy to do, Richard. The symbol of the phoenix rising from the ashes obviously implies that before the rising, there will be ashes.
3: Call him a fear monger.
2: I simply am trying to understand the chain of logic here. And
1: well, the problem is that we're dealing at the level of metaphor and symbology, and you sound a little bit like Zachariah Sitchin, who I love dearly, but Zach wouldn't know a metaphor if he tripped over it. Look.
3: 30 years between the whole thesis
1: is that there is a long time span for these events. If we are correct, our entire civilization from the Egyptians on has been part of a rebirth from the ashes of what came before. Now, we've gone through various interregnums and various dark ages. One would certainly not think, if one looked at certain parts of our political system, that it couldn't use some rebirthing and reborning. You know, now, whether one views ashes in the literal sense or in the metaphorical and allegorical sense is strictly up to you. The fact is that we live at the level of symbol, and in fact, if we were to discover tomorrow, Art, that we are emphatically not alone, if some other species were to make that known, and the fact that we are somehow connected with them and with events on a much larger stage, then metaphorically our entire myopic 6,000-year civilization is thrown into the ash can. It's history, literally.
2: So, all right, the people of Phoenix, then, need not fear some necessary physical event. It may be a metaphorical occurrence, or it may be something that is revealed to us all. That is, in essence, what you're saying.
1: What I am saying is that there are rumors of war before every major new event.
2: Yes, and the audience, Richard, should know that you and I have been both dealing with, I really want to get this out on the table,

0: the internet is rife with rumors of troops and troop movements. I've received, I can't tell you how many messages, and I don't read them on the air because I think that it would lead to some panic. And I don't even know if they're true. Nobody can know about these internet messages, but indeed, the internet is rife with these rumors, and I think that ought to be out on the table and at least known by everybody there.
1: Let me pose a scenario for you. Let's assume, I mean, you saw the movie Close Encounters, right?
0: I certainly did. I've had one myself.
1: Well, in Close Encounters, or as Jim Delatoso said, those folks who have been hiding in the Antarctic, you know, over the last several years, there is an event that comes to pass. A set of signal tones are sent, which are ultimately cracked by a code person,
0: yes,
1: the film, who then goes and literally opens a locked office where a globe is rolled out into the project floor, and they use the tone code to pinpoint a latitude and longitude in the film, right?
0: Correct.
1: And that latitude and longitude, we are told, is Devil's Tower, Wyoming. And a landing, an event of great magnitude, First Contact, which, by the way, is a film just out this week from my erstwhile friend Carl Sagan, is the name of the show. That's where the government, the powers that be, are informed through this tonal communication that contact will occur.
0: You might be interested to know that this evening, this very night, Richard, the President of the United States has had his attorneys contact the producers, or the producer of that film, objecting to the use of his image and his name to be connected with it at all.
1: Yeah, I know. Mr. Zemeckis said something on CNN to the effect that you can't trust any images that you see anymore. Gosh, where have we heard that before? Anyway, that notwithstanding, the interesting trivia that I'm going to reveal right now about Close Encounters is it is a code for Cydonia. If you look at the film, and I would have brought my copy with to play here, but as you know, we have moved, and I could not find my copy, and I couldn't get to Blockbuster. But if you look at the film, and you look at the map, and you look at the latitudes and longitudes of Devil's Tower, you will find they are in error by over 300 miles.
0: My, my.
1: The actual latitude given in the film is the latitude of Cydonia from Viking on Mars. And the reason is because Dr. Sagan was good friends with Steven Spielberg, and Steven, as all great artists, hid as an anagram in the film a forecasting of something possibly to come. Now, if there are rumors of military activity in the Phoenix area, and if there is sightings of vehicles and tanker trucks and armed personnel, one of the benign interpretations I would have is that someone has been clued in, per the Phoenix lights, per the electric switch that was thrown a couple days ago, Art, which you agreed was pretty manipulative.
0: Yes.
1: And there is some anticipation by the powers that be that something is going to happen. And the natural response of human beings, particularly in the last 6,000 years, to any inflection of the curve is fear and loathing and terror. So the military, doing their job, must be prepared for the unknown. That does not mean that the negative unknown has to occur. It merely means that they are on the inside and may know a little bit more than we on the outside, who are projecting a separate set of curves and arriving possibly at the same destination.
0: I really think that what you are suggesting is entirely possible, and that they are in preparation for some event that they foresee as you have foreseen. Richard, I would be curious, I don't have a map in front of me, but the latitude of Georgia as a state is generally fairly consistent with that of Phoenix or with Arizona, is it not?
1: Well, if you give me a town, I've got redshift here, I can actually go in. If you give me a town, I'll see. Find me a reasonably large location.
0: Well, it's north of Atlanta, and you're being heard in Atlanta right now. LaGrange, Georgia, is some miles north of Atlanta, Richard, not very far.
2: About 30 miles north.
1: Okay.
2: 30 miles north. Yeah.
1: Well, it may take a couple of minutes here to get this program to work properly, but...
0: I think I'm beginning to think like Richard Hoagland.
1: Okay. If I can have the computer on here, fellas. All right, towns and cities. We'll start out with Atlanta. We have 142 kilometers to the centimeter. We'll look at sites. And where are we here? Running down the list. Okay. It's south?
0: Just north of Atlanta, Richard.
1: North of Atlanta, okay. I'm hearing from voices here that it's south of Atlanta.
0: Well, okay, north or south. I'm sorry, I also do not have a map. I know that it is within miles of Atlanta.
1: All right. I will put it right there. It's 3324, and if we put it in downtown Atlanta, it's 3354. Split the difference, it's 3333. It's the same latitude.
0: Yes.
1: That is called real-time science, coast to coast.
0: And that is occurring right now. So, Richard, I'm going to endeavor by fax to have somebody in LaGrange before we get off the air. Please send me a fax at area code 702-727-8499, and I will try and get them on the air for both audiences, your live audience and my national audience. At any rate, Richard, please proceed.
1: Well, what I'd like to do is to continue, visitors notwithstanding, who may have something interesting to tell us at some point. One of our panelists wanted to know if you think they're coming our way.
0: Richard, without data points, being in the studio I am where you see me right now, I wouldn't endeavor to answer that question.
1: Good. Very good. All right. Let me put on Ken Johnston, because there is, from the terrestrial side, this extraordinarily ancient projective pattern, which I think is pretty important to telling what might happen next.
0: All right.
1: Without further ado, Ken?
3: Good evening, Art. Can you hear me?
0: Good evening, Ken. I hear you just fine.
3: Very good. Basically, what I ran down this evening was tracing the history of modern masonry all the way back. I outlined for the people here that there were 14 presidents that were Masons. I also went in and showed the other Masons that were involved in the forming the Constitution of the United States, the fact that we can establish that the United States America was the grand Masonic plan to put freedom in the hands of the people, to have government of the people, by the people, and for the people. From there, I pushed Masonry on back to England and through some of the research of many of the great researchers in Masonry, all the way back to Scotland, and from Scotland to the Knights Templars, and then also discussed a lot about the Roslyn Chapel in Scotland, where a lot of the data has been buried, and we're in the process of trying to dig it up underneath. From there, we pushed Masonry back to Israel for the Knights Templars, and then from there to Herod's Temple under there, and then tying it into the religious side of Israel to Moses back to Egypt. And in turn, we're able to show that Masonry actually stems back to the followers of Horus, that this knowledge has been kept in allegory, symbols, and signs that 99% of the world's Masons have no idea of the history, although we have found the groups that have kept that. So from there, we were then looking at the fact that why does an organization that claims its history back to 1717 keep two calendars, such as this is the 14th of July, 1997, when in reality, in all Masonic lodges, it is actually the 14th of July, AL 5997, 5,997 years since the Great Light, which was the cataclysmic event that took place then. So we have a great history coming through here. Now it's been brought back up to modern times by Vance Davis.
0: All right. Thank you very much, Ken. And hi, Vance.
4: Good evening, Art.
0: Good evening.
4: And welcome to Phoenix, although through the Internet. I'm glad to see we're finally using it for what it needs to be used for.
0: This is absolutely a remarkable technology, and we could do a program on just this alone. It's amazing.
4: Well, what I did in starting a very limited research for Richard when I met him, I didn't know the problem I'd get into, came up and tracked back the history of the word Phoenix back to Egypt. Going through this, all the way through Greece. By the way, an interesting little thing I didn't share with the audience here, Art, is the word phoenix was also used in Greece to lots of what they called palm trees. They called them phoenixes. And, of course, Arizona and Las Vegas, we see palm trees. From there, we went through the Spanish with Columbus, the discovering of America, which, in fact, Art, from my experience in the NSA, there's one thing they taught me when I first went in there as a naive 18-year-old that didn't know anything, that what we were taught in school is history, is not history. That's a made-up history for the general public because of religious and sacrificial reasons. From there, we learned that Columbus was given a map of this land by Isabella. It already had a pre-map. In other words, he knew where he was going, Art, and it had on there the seven cities, which later we learned the Spanish were looking for one thing here. The seven cities of Cibola, or the seven cities of gold, as people know them. The interesting thing is, the last command given by the kings and queens was, by the way, while you're over there tracking the stories of the seven cities, please take the land in our name. That was the last order given. Forget everything else, you know. So from there, we tracked it to where Montezuma ran into the southwest. After the conquistadors were chasing him, they killed him, of course. Coronado sent Juan de Onate into the area. He discovered the Grand Canyon in about 1540, and he called it back to Coronado the Big Ditch. Of course, it was never put on a map until 1883. Between 1871 and 1883, it was never included on any map of Mexico, the United States, or anywhere else. It was just left out.
0: All right, about a minute, Vance.
4: Yes. So we went from there. And what we found in doing the research, real fast, Art, I'm going to talk real fast like we do at NSA. Beep, beep, beep, beep, beep, beep, beep. No, I'm just kidding. In doing the research, I found the ancient city of the Hohokam, which was rumored to be one of the seven cities of Cibola. It held 100,000 people. What was interesting, when you hold it up to the light, and this will lead to Mr. Larry Hunter, when you hold it up and you put it in alignment with the River Nile and the Salt River here, they flow the same direction, Art, and you find that the Pueblos, which have basically all been destroyed by modern civilization, have certain interesting components in that they fit in other areas, and we're still researching this very heavily with science and figures.
0: All right, Vance, I'm going to have to halt it there. We'll be right back from the high desert. This is CBC. Going now back to Phoenix and this Civic Plaza Ballroom, where there are thousands listening to Richard Hoagland and company. Vance Davis, I'm afraid I had to interrupt Vance in the middle of something. I have one very quick piece of input. Vance, are you there?
4: I need to think. Yes, I'm
1: Hello,
4: there.
1: Hello, Art.
0: All right, hold on, everybody, for just one moment. I have a caller from Georgia who is not seeing the objects claimed to be in the sky right now. Caller, are you there?
2: Yes, sir.
0: Where are you, please?
2: In Sugar Hill, Georgia.
0: Okay, and you have some information for everybody. Go ahead.
2: Okay. Well, after Reconstruction and the city of Atlanta burned down to the ashes?
0: Yes.
2: Guess what they adopted as their symbol?
0: The symbol of the city of Atlanta?
2: Yes, sir.
0: Is what?
2: The Phoenix.
1: I have a note here. Hand me that note, would you? There's a note, Art, from one of our listeners, it's from Jim Hertat. You know Jim.
0: I do indeed, yes.
1: In his book, The Keys of Enoch?
0: Yes.
1: Jim has identified Atlanta and the Phoenix as the eyes of the dove that gives the vision to an ushering in new age. Now, the fact that we're looking at very similar latitudes within minutes of arc. In other words, if we can get confirmation that there is something interesting going on over Georgia, it could be another part of the pattern. Now, I must tell you that Peter Davenport, who, of course, is an old friend of yours, is not reporting any calls from Georgia at this time regarding this object.
0: All right. It may well not be. Who knows? But there have been reports in the last several days. There's absolutely no question about it, Richard. I talked to a MUFON director there.
1: Okay.
0: Whether or not it's actually going on right now, we'll just have to check into it. I just wanted to simply let you know that, and I'm sorry I had to interrupt Vance Davis on the middle of where it was going, and we need to be able to get to Larry here because we've got some fairly shocking information for everybody.
1: Okay. One of the things that I wanted to get to tonight was an overview, a cursory overview of our first analysis of SDS 80.
0: Yes.
1: I don't think we're going to be able to do it between now and midnight because we have new news on Larry Hunter's project and Enterprise. And I have a very important memo to read to you from a member of the Shore Expedition regarding the secret tunnel.
0: All right, we better get to it. Go ahead.
1: So what I would suggest, if you can, is that we maybe go from midnight to the bottom of the hour. Is that possible?
0: It's possible. I have other guests scheduled, Richard, so we better get to it.
1: Okay. Well, let me get to one report here. Scotty Rowland, you know, our trustworthy engineer on the web,
0: yes,
1: reports that all the web servers maxed out since 10 p.m. The previous high was only one half of what we're doing right now. And that, of course, doesn't quite count Pathfinder, but I think we're a close second. And then I'm going to turn it now back to Vance to complete this very important part of the symbolic pattern he's discovered as part of the historical data retrieval research onto the history of Phoenix.
4: Hello, Art. I'm back.
0: Okay, go right ahead.
4: We're going to tie this together really quickly for you. It seems that the Hohokam here, as the people were known as the people that left in 1400 A.D., as did the Anasazi and other tribes. They all left at the same time, disappeared. No, there's reasons and theories. What has happened when you lay the city of Phoenix, and I made a boo-boo earlier, I apologize to the audience in the United States and everything else, the Salt River here runs to the southwest. The Gila River runs north. Now, what's interesting, when you put the map with the Giza Plateau map, you find that the rivers, whether they flow that way or not, symbolizes the Milky Way, from my view, and certain pueblos that were built by the Hohokam matches those of the cities and the temples in that area. Now, what I'm bringing in and what we're going to introduce here is Larry Hunter, who's worked as a navigator for 28 years and 18 years in Egypt, as you know. He was on your show for a period, if I remember right, a couple weeks ago. Is that right?
0: That is correct.
4: Okay. And we showed him these pictures when he finally showed up in Phoenix, and he has something, and we are going to do science with this live on the Internet with Larry Hunter and with you, Art, over the airwaves.
0: All right.
4: Okay, and the history of Egypt. By the way, the Hohokam symbol for the city given to us tonight was a phoenix and petroglyphs all over South Mountain.
0: Absolutely amazing.
4: Here you go, Larry Hunter.
1: Evening, Richard. Or not Richard, but Art.
0: Good evening, Larry. Welcome back again. And for those who don't recall, Larry Hunter joined Richard as we explained what was going on in Egypt, basically a secret dig going from the king's to the queen's chamber for some unknown reason. And Larry Hunter actually sent me a piece of limestone from the center of the Great Pyramid. And Larry, it's all yours.
1: Thank you, Art. What I was going to do was take off the lead of Vance and kind of introduce what I had suggested to him, is that astroarchaeology is really a new science that, if we listen to the words of people, is that what's up above is also on the earth. Well, I spent a good amount of time in Egypt, as you know, and not only was I doing a project for Richard, but I have my own research that I was doing in conjunction at the same time. Overhead, please.
0: I'm sorry?
1: I'm putting up slides for the audience here.
0: All right.
1: Paid some good money, and they waited to hear a lot of this, so I'm kind of getting both of you at the same time.
0: Right? All right.
1: All right. All right. What you are seeing here is a GPS. This is a standard Garmin issue. They're about $200-$300. They're very cheap. And if you know how to move around using GPS, if you've got Acuras and you're lost, you can use those devices in the car to get to the supermarket if there's a traffic jam.
5: But if you use it for higher purposes, and you're very good at the sciences of astronomy and in navigation, what you're looking at here is a picture of this GPS as I was walking around the Great Pyramid on one of my trips over there, surveying the site using this piece of equipment to lock down my position. And this particular photograph we're looking at is the southwest corner of the Great Pyramid, and the GPS I've laid inside to tie the two together, just as a photograph for everyone out here. But this is the basic background of the science that I use because it's so easy and effective. I don't have the time to get sextants out and stopwatches and go through the whole navigation theorem to find and move myself around Egypt. So for about $300, I got me a GPS. But with the GPS now, we're going to click over onto the map here. Back to the view. This is Cairo. All right. Cairo is, as you're looking at it, this is the river that would be running to the north. This is where we had a little conflict with Phoenix here and what Vance is trying to say. But to get back to Vance before I move into mine, is that we want to use the same techniques of astroarchaeology to locate the sites around the Phoenix area and see if they actually will plot the same kind of activity that I discovered in Cairo or the Giza Plateau, which was that every star in the Orion constellation, from the star Messia, which is the head of Orion, to the shoulders, which would be Betelgeuse and Bellatrix, on into the belts, Al-Natak, Al-Nalim, and Mintaka, down into the areas of M42 and M43, which is just below the three belts of Orion. Put this up here. Those M42 and 3 would be in this area right here of the Orion constellation. Those, along with Rigel and Safe, were located by me. Now, in that process of using GPS, using the right ascensions and declinations off of Redshift or Voyager or just basic standard navigation publications, you can pull these stars down and get that data off of them. But the technology today is really swift, and we can put these data into these machines and be on site within 45 minutes if you're around the Great Pyramid itself. But we did go through that process, and I have, again, tomorrow we're going to do a workshop between 5 and midnight, of which we will bring out about 100 pounds of the rocks that are associated with each of these areas that really aren't, according to Orthodox Egyptology, supposed to be in the patterns that they are, because it's too clear that this is the Orion constellation. And there's no books in the Egyptian Egyptology that will tell us that that is the case. But we're breaking new sciences here to go in and use astronomy and archaeology to find things that are relevant to us today.
6: Art, this is Dick Hoagland. Can you hear me?
0: Yes, I hear you fine.
6: Okay. One thing you need to know, the pattern that Larry has been working on and discovering and verifying with his GPS technology is much more ancient than the pattern that Robert Bavol believes he has discovered using only the three belt stars. And if Larry is correct, and I've looked at his data and I've looked at his map coordinates, and it appears that he knows how to use the GPS technology, it implies strongly that the Orion that the ancient Egyptians were modeling had drifted. The stars have moved relative to their current position, or even their position only 10,500 years ago. So what Larry is on the way to proving is that the constellation of Orion somehow was very meaningful to people possibly a million or more years ago. And he thinks I'm being very conservative.
0: All right. If you would, Richard, try and tell me, because I've listened to all this, but I don't quite understand what it all means. What is it you're telling us?
5: What we're trying to tell you, Art, is that everything that we know about Egyptology is basically, for whatever reason, not the truth. And truth is what's supposed to give us the ability to choose whether we want to believe what we've been told or what we're now hearing and seeing, because the evidence is self-supporting. The audience is now looking at a slide on the overhead, please. Like Star Trek, computer on. All right, we have as best we can get. We've got the cities of Heliopolis, Letopolis, Abu Awash, the Giza Plateau, the Three Pyramids, and then we have Zaliat El Arian. This is the work of Robert Bovall, but Robert Bovall in his placing has called Zaliat El Arian a city or the star Bellatrix, which means he's looking in this area closer to the Nile for Betelgeuse, and he's never to find it. He also calls up Abd Awash, and he calls that the star Seyf, which means that he should be looking in this area, according to the constellation of Orion layout, or Rigel. He can't find that one either. He hasn't located M42. He doesn't know where the head of Orion is, and I don't believe he's even been to Letopolis. And the reason I bring those points up is because in this Osiris text by Unas, 6th Dynasty Egypt, they will describe the body of Osiris as moving from Heliopolis, or On in that time in Egyptology, across the body of water, which is the Nile, and on into an area called Letopolis. Letopolis is a very interesting city. It's called Azum today. It's not this name at all. But there's a mosque on top of this area that supposedly a meteorite struck a long time ago, and in the opening mouth ceremony of the pharaohs and passing down Horus's right to rule after Osiris, it was all the priests stayed in this area here. And then from this area, he would move directly north. And by GPS, these two are identical. I locked on to this position during this last trip. And it is exactly 15.75 kilometers to the Great Pyramid on the north side, of which there is an entrance. And that entrance, I'm kind of trying to rush something through here that we didn't get to do before, so bear with us, is that on this overhead, this would be the north entrance. This is the entrance to the Great Pyramid today that was sort of lost. So I've taken and I'm trying to bring it in here. This is a modern picture from the Mena House looking at the north side of the Great Pyramid.
0: All right, Larry, we're going to have to move along here pretty quickly.
5: This is the north entrance at which the body would have been taken down, and through this, there was a gateway that Osiris went to become Orion. That's a lot of mythology, but in science, it makes a lot of sense dealing with what we're dealing with now, with the activities that are going on in the pyramid concerning secret chambers, illegal digging, my experiences in Egypt over the last 18 years, and most currently about the last 8 or so since the administration of Hawass has taken the chairmanship of, or the director position of the Great Pyramid. Richard has sent me over there. You've seen a piece of this rock. What a lot of people don't know is by the stories of the modern village pyramid workers, I know all about the inside of the Great Pyramid, so much so that I don't know if I want to talk about it. But anyway, we're showing them art for you in a refresher. The Grand Gallery approaching up, there's ladders here. I have video from 1996 in September that will not show these ladders tied to these rails. Again, in a refresher for this audience that may not have caught your broadcast on the 26th, it takes the signature of a wasp to undo those knots to put that ladder on the side of this wall, of which they will crawl up to get to the Davison's Chamber, of which on the south side of that wall, this is looking from the Grand Gallery up, just as a quick run-through on these for the viewers here, Richard. All right, this is a closer, and then as we move up, then we see a bag of rocks. These bag of rocks are what are interesting. Not only are the rocks here, but the wires that are traveling up this wall. All right, this wire will travel up the wall and go on up above the video cameras. This is a good shot of the rocks. Another one of the rocks. And here we have the video camera looking at a wall that's supposed to be watching tourists.
0: Larry, may I interrupt you?
5: Yes, sir.
0: Would you tell the audience, for the sake of time, please, what all of this means?
5: Well, it means that they're trying to get in and finish off these sequences that Vance was talking about when he's describing the phoenix as a bird that has destroyed itself, but in the mercury or the, what is the element he's talking about, Vance?
7: Myrrh.
5: Well, in Egypt, they call it mercury, and they bring the genies with it. But this myrrh and this egg is sort of the symbolic transferring of the power of that phoenix to someone. And I don't think that Zahi Hawass and the group that are up there going through the message that they're going through are the ones that all this is for. There's someone out there for sure that's supposed to receive this and bring the age of enlightenment to humanity. And it's in the openness and the rightfulness of which we proceed that that can take place in the open with eyes and awarenesses of all humanity, because it isn't for their own personal egos or their own personal ideas.
6: Art?
0: Yes.
6: This is Dick Hogan. What this all comes down to is simply that something is going to happen. There are components on Mars tonight called Pathfinder. There are components in Egypt, the secret tunneling. There are components here in Phoenix. And there are relics we have put in the 20th century at a place called Tranquility Base on the Moon. The celestial cartography at 4:55 p.m. GMT on the 20th makes all of those mean something. And someone is getting ready for something to happen. And our presentation in Phoenix tonight is a wake-up call for people to pay attention.
0: Well, all right. So something is going to occur, whether it be metaphoric or real, and we should all be watching for it. And all of the research that you have done, Richard, points toward something occurring, something very important, something for all of mankind.
6: Keep this in mind. This could be nothing as more complicated as simply a contest for transfer of power from the ancient Egyptian motif to the new phoenix of the United States of America and the ushering in of a brand new, real new age. That could be what this war with Hawass and all us guys has been about all along, and we're just beginning to figure out the pieces of this puzzle.
5: And with this panel, we're real close, because I didn't have any idea when I landed that airplane that I would be in Phoenix, as you said. But you said he doesn't know it, he's going to be here. Hi, everybody, I'm here. This is a photograph the next day back to the overhead. After we got our rocks and did our research, this is how I looked in Egypt, ladies and gentlemen. I've cut my hair and I finished my work. So now I'm ready to tell everybody about it, and I wanted to look good for you.
6: All right, how much time do we have left in this half hour?
0: Just about none, Richard. We're coming to the end of it.
6: Okay. Let me give you one new piece of data. On the web this afternoon is a letter, a three-page letter posted by one of the Shore Expedition, a scientist named Tom Danley, who was an acoustic specialist who was crawling around in those upper chambers last November.
0: So in other words, everybody should go take a look at that.
6: They should go take a look at it.
0: All right, Richard, we are out of time.
7: Excuse me, I've got to say something. There's a ton of gold underneath Phoenix. That's what this is about.
0: All right. Hold on. This country, Linda Moulton Howe and Doug Ruby are going to be my guests, but right now we're going back to kind of finish up properly at the Civic Plaza Ballroom in Phoenix, Arizona, with Richard Hoagland and company. Richard, are you there?
6: We are here, Art.
0: All right. We've got about 15 minutes, Richard. Go ahead.
6: Well, let me start with the experiment that you inadvertently performed that seems to prove, or at least is suggestive, that there's something very special about the Great Pyramid itself. Why don't you and Larry kind of discuss what happened when he provided you a piece of the rock?
0: A piece of the rock, all right. Larry, are you there?
8: Yes.
0: Okay, here's how it happened, ladies and gentlemen. The bags that you have seen in Phoenix and that people have seen on the Internet were full of rocks, which we believe have come from this dig going from the king's to the queen's chamber. In other words, from the middle of the pyramid. Larry sent me a piece of this rock. And when I received it, he suggested that if I wanted to, I should try an experiment and take a watch with a luminous dial. I'm sure everybody's seen them. When exposed to the light and taken into a dark location, they will, of course, glow for a period of time. But as an hour or 2 hours will go by, that glow will begin to diminish until it finally more or less goes away. So I did an experiment in a closet here and allowed the watch to become dim. I then went back in and took this piece of rock, this piece of granite, and put it adjacent to the watch, which then suddenly began to glow brightly. And, of course, that concerned me. I'm just a layman. So the first thing I did was I ran outside, living here in the desert, and picked up every kind of rock I could find, and took that in there, trying to create a similar condition. And I was unable to do so. So the bottom line is, the rock would appear to have some sort of properties that I certainly don't understand. I mentioned this in an offhand way to Richard Hoagland, who just about went through the roof when he heard it. And I said, well, it wasn't my discovery, Richard. Larry suggested that I try it because he had had a similar experience while in the Great Pyramid. And that's about it, folks. I was amazed. I'm still amazed. Larry?
5: Well, they don't let us get near the areas that let our watches glow. They have put locks and bars and have basically closed the pyramid off quite a bit now. But in the area, so everybody will understand where I'm looking, overhead, this is the descending passage on the pyramid, the subterranean chamber you're familiar with, right, Art?
0: Yes.
5: There's a dead-end passage about 52 feet back into what's considered solid masonry. At this point, I'm laying on the ground for about 2 or 3 hours. There's a lot of activity going on. I'm listening to people in the king's chambers send sounds down to me, which didn't make any sense if this is all solid. And over the years, I now find out there's a room in here about 250 feet. Up at this level, on the south side of this room here, up in this region, above the king's chamber, you have where these rocks come from, Art, that your experiments are doing what they're doing. But my experiments with my watch were down here, and the watch was glowing so bright that it literally illuminated the ceiling or this passage here.
0: All right, does this suggest to us that there is radioactivity, or what in the world does this suggest?
5: We're dealing with technologies that we don't know about.
1: I hate to bring up an interesting word, but I think we're dealing with hyperdimensional physics, all right? What I've done with my piece of limestone is to take and put it in a shoebox. Yes, we can still find shoeboxes in a dark closet. Closets are going to be very in after this. I put it on a piece of phosphorescent day glow kind of stickums, little stars, that was painted with phosphorescent paint, but without any radioactivity, just the phosphor art, and nothing happened. You have to have a radioactive source plus the phosphor for the limestone to interact with. Now, we showed a video here at the beginning of our program from Good Morning America of the Patterson power cell demonstration where the radioactivity of a uranium isotope was decreased in about an hour and a half.
0: That's correct.
1: By a factor of 2, which is impossible according to current physics. What you have inadvertently helped us stumble across is a fundamental property of the Great Pyramid of Giza in this Tura limestone being excavated and carted out, if we can look at the overhead, which is appearing, by the way, every visual we're showing here in the auditorium is being seen by, I don't know how many million people on the internet all over the world, even as we show it to you. In those bags, those burlap bags, which Larry and his associate were able to purloin pieces such as this sitting on the stage, the 7.5-pounder, there's something remarkable about that limestone. It's been subjected to some kind of process that's not normal in the physics that we think we know. Now, part of the excuse that Dr. Hawass and others are making for the presence of all the activity in the pyramid at present is that they are bringing the limestone in to restore the interior chambers. This, according to this physics, is not true. The limestone is going out, it's not going in, because it has this remarkable property, which is part of the hyperdimensional model, deriving in part, by the way, from Stan Tenen's work. I want to give him proper credit here.
0: Yes.
1: For what the pyramid itself was meant to do.
0: All right, and that's a good place for us to end up, Richard. What exactly is your best guess with regard to what the pyramid, as you put it, is supposed to do?
1: If I'm correct, and this physics is what we think it is, this massive 6.5 million tons of highly geometric limestone. Remember, Stan pointed out that the pyramid replicates in its external geometry the internal geometry of the very crystal, the very mineral, calcium carbonate limestone of which it is composed. That dimple, 6.5 million ton dimple, was built at a specific latitude at 30 degrees north on a spinning, rotating hypersphere we call planet Earth. And some ancient technology was used to activate it, to pump it up, to make it vibrate so that its hyperdimensional properties as a pump, as a gate, as a duct, as a Stargate movie, anyone, could be in tune. What you have helped us move further down the road to proving, Art, is that this pyramid and what's going on there and this overall pattern connecting the whole solar system on July 20th is not accidental. There's something big going on here, and we have to, pardon the pun, stay tuned.
0: Stay tuned. All right, so a large event, metaphoric or real, will occur somewhere between the 20th and the 26th, and all of this is connected back to Giza and to the pyramids. And would that be a quick and dirty summary?
1: That's an excellent summary.
0: All right, Richard and everybody in Phoenix, I'm sure you will continue. I want to thank you all for all you have done and for all your work, and it's been great to have you on. Okay, that's it. Good night, all in Phoenix. And coming up shortly, Linda Moulton.
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0: 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Tonight featuring Coast to Coast AM from June 10th, 1996.
1: From the high desert and the great American Southwest, I bid you all good evening or good morning as the case may be across all these zillions of time zones. From the Hawaiian and Tahitian island chains in the west, east to the Caribbean and the U.S. Virgin Islands, south into South America, north to the pole, and then a little jog out to the west to the Aleutian Islands. And I had a reason for saying that. And worldwide on the internet, this is Coast to Coast AM underway for another week. Good morning, everybody. I'm Art Bell, and it's great to be here. My fax machine earlier today began lighting up like a Christmas tree. There have been, well, we'll find out how many, but some very, very serious earthquakes in the Aleutian Island chain. And so, it was a good opportunity to bring Charles Watson on again. He is a consulting geologist. This morning, he will consult with us. He's the owner of the geologic consulting firm Advanced Geologic Exploration in Reno. Founded in 1987, primary services include SeismoWatch, and earthquake information and services, which include a weekly earthquake graphic in 27 newspapers in California, Nevada, Utah, soon in Washington, publishing the SeismoWatch newsletter, a comprehensive bulletin of weekly regional and worldwide earthquake info, earthquake alert bulletins, a rapid source of earthquake information via fax and email. And that's part of what lit up my fax earlier today. And the SeismoWatch web page, which is www.seismo-watch.com. www.seismo-watch.com. She's got a web page. That's great. So in a moment, we will talk with a geologist about what in the world is going on in the Aleutians. It has been since I last talked with you. It is an absolutely amazing chain of events for a chain of islands. And we'll get to that in a moment.
0: 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Tonight featuring Coast to Coast AM from June 10th, 1996.

0: Do you remember my friend Lynn Whitlake, who, very much like me, frankly, loves violent weather? Now, I know a lot of people, you know, can't understand that, but we used to chase tornadoes, and Lynn has a passion for tornadoes. Well, Charles Watson is the equivalent of Lynn Whitlake with regard to earthquakes. Let me read you what he wrote. I've had the opportunity to ride through a few strong earthquakes and witness the Mount St. Helens volcanic eruptions. I'm probably different than most people in that when an earthquake begins, I get charged with excitement. My eyes begin searching everywhere for the effects, the motion of the ground, the buildings, trees, people, etc., taking it all in as though I was a kid in a candy shop with 20 bucks to spend. It's the Earth's dynamic physical process in action. These are the things I live for. I guess that's why I'm a geologist. I understand that kind of passion, Charles. Believe me, I share it. If not for earthquakes, then for violent storms and tornadoes, but I understand the passion. A lot of people don't. They probably think you're very weird, don't they?
1: I suspect there are probably a few.
0: Yeah.
1: Yeah.
0: Nevertheless, it makes for good radio, and when somebody really enjoys what they do, I do, and I know you do, and so what the hell's going on in the Aleutians?
1: It's come unglued, Art. This is a major quake. The USGS and Harvard just released the moment magnitude for this quake to be 7.9.
0: Woo!
1: Yeah, so they upped it a few points from the 7.7 they released earlier.
0: Uh-huh.
1: So this is a major quake.
0: Not everybody knows where the Aleutians are. Where are the Aleutians?
1: The Aleutians are a string of islands that stretch between Alaska and the Kamchatka Peninsula and on eastern Russia.
0: Hmm.
1: The Bering Sea on one side and the Pacific Ocean on the other. It's where the Pacific Plate is being forced under the North American Plate rather brutally. And every now and again it sticks and jars and spits and sputters, and then finally it just goes.
0: Well, now and again is now.
1: Yeah, yeah.
0: She's going. And
1: it's now.
0: What has happened, and over what period of time?
1: Well, the quake happened last night, Alaska Standard Time, or Aleutian Standard Time, about 8:03 p.m. And it initially began at the western portion of the Andrianov Islands. There's the way they've kind of grouped these islands, little clusters of them occur.
0: Right.
1: And as you head down the Alaska Peninsula, there's the Fox Island chain, there's the Andrianov Islands, the Rat Islands, the Near Islands, then the Russian Islands take over, which is the Komandorsky, and then you get into the Kamchatka Peninsula. So it's about right in the center of the main Aleutian Islands. And so in this little Aleutian Islands, it's a little group of islands called the Andrianov. And this place just got rock and roll. There's not much out there, Art.
0: I understand.
1: Yeah, no, it's pretty brutal weather out there, and most of these islands are volcanic islands in origin, and they spit and sputter every now and again. But the earthquakes are what really take off. And
0: how unusual is this?
1: Well, there's been quite a few earthquakes in this century out there, mostly beginning about 1957 with the Great Aleutian 9.1 quake. This was the mother of all quakes, aside from the Alaska 64 quake.
0: Did you say 9.1?
1: 9.1, 1957. Okay.
0: That's that's a big earthquake.
1: Yeah. Yeah, that's the 64, the Great Alaska Earthquake, measured 9.2. These are moment magnitudes.
0: Uh-huh.
1: Yeah, these are, this is calculated on the length of the rupture of the fault that ruptures. And the amount of force or the energy that's released. So those are some of the two largest quakes that have ever struck the world this century. And they fall second and third only from the Great Chilean Quake, which was 1960. It measured 9.6.
0: Whew.
1: Yeah, that's a that's a big quake.
0: I know a little bit about the Richter scale and how the magnitude increases, and anything over 9, it's like a hydrogen bomb going off.
1: Or anything over an 8 is really pretty large, Art. So we're with the Andrianov quake, we're pushing, you know, the envelope here.
0: All right. How many quakes have there been, roughly, since the first whiz-banger?
1: Well, there's been thousands so far.
0: Thousands?
1: Yeah, thousands. And these range from little magnitudes to magnitudes. The largest aftershock was 7.2. I don't have a moment magnitude for that one yet, but it occurred about 12 hours after.
2: 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And now, Art Bell.

0: Welcome to Nigh Underground, bringing you Art Bell classics all the way from the high desert. 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And now, Art Bell.
1: To talk to right now, wouldn't they?
2: Well, I doubt if you'd get anything, you know. It's national security. They're going to say no damage.
1: We felt nothing.
2: Right. Oh, no, they felt it strongly, yeah. But no damage. You know, and I imagine over a period of a month or so, some information will come out that, you know, those poor cinder walls were knocked flat or something. I don't know.
1: Yeah. How do we then tie that to when California falls in the ocean?
2: I don't know. But I got to tell you, Art, this has been real exciting for the month of June. We normally issue about 20 bulletins a month on an average. And for the first 10 days, I've issued 22 so far in the month of June.
1: Yes.
2: I mean, it's really coming unglued. April... Let me give you some numbers real quick.
1: Sure.
2: Okay, in January, there were 10 quakes measuring 6.0 or larger. Okay? In February, there were 20. In March, there were 15. In April, there were 7. May, there were 7. And already, in the month of June, there are 8 in the first 10 days. So what it kind of says is that February and March were kind of a high cycle. You know, if you look at earthquake cycles, it's... You don't want to look too closely at them, but, you know, it's just kind of generally you can kind of arm wave and say, well, gosh, February there was 20 and March there were 15. That's pretty robust. But
1: when you track them this way, can you discern any pattern? Is there any pattern as far back as you can look? I don't know how far back you can look, but is there a discernible pattern?
2: Oh, yeah. Well, following April and May, I can say that definitely we're on an upswing of seismicity. It's... There are things happening now that it's mind-boggling. And this is what like happened in 1995, when we had the most 6.0s ever recorded during a year. Now, we got 192, and I know I left a couple of them out, and there could be over 200 of them once all the final analyses are done.
1: Yikes.
2: And that's impressive. That's really impressive.
1: What does history tell you about... What will happen next? Will this be followed by something toward Japan, in Southeast Asia, or the Indian Ocean, South America, here?
2: What? That's really hard to say. You know, I've looked at some of the data, and it says that sometimes it gets, you know, seismicity starts ringing like a bell. The planet starts popping them off right and left. But other times, Art, it just gets quiet again, and it's just like the twig breaks and the forest gets quiet. But other times, it's like a herd of buffaloes running through.
1: And that's this moment. When will we get to the point? Do you think we'll ever get to the point, Charles, where, you know, as we get a weather forecast, as problematic as it might be regarding correctness for any given time, we'll get an earthquake forecast?
2: I hope so. I'm looking for that. I think that there's a real good potential. There's some cutting-edge scientists working on a lot of different avenues for doing this. I think that the larger database we can put together, the more frequency. I mean, people are right on my tails. I mean, I'm...
1: Well, let me compare it, Charles, to the weather. You know, when you watch the weather at night and they've got a tornado box, you know, they've computed where the hot and cold weather are going to clash, where conditions are going to be right, and they put a box in there and talk about violent weather, maybe with damaging hail, high winds, tornadoes. Couldn't we get to the point where a box like that could be drawn for earthquake probability?
2: I hope that sometime in the future we can get to that point. I really do. I think that you can see seismic gaps right now for certain areas, notably like the Hayward Fault.
1: Oh, yes, the Hayward Fault. A lot of people have been writing to me about the Hayward Fault. What's going on with that? A lot of people, of course, are very concerned with Hayward.
2: Yeah, that's a very active area. I grew up near Hayward, so I've got some local interest there.
1: Huh.
2: And so it's really...

0: seismically, it's somewhat doing its normal thing. It's got a couple of minor quakes every now and again.
1: Someone sent me, I know what it was. I remember now. Somebody sent me a piece of email that said the Hayward Fault, which is normally just sort of sludging along at a slow pace, has been lunging. Do you hear anything about that?
0: Yeah, there was a creep meter. Now, creep meters they measure the soil displacement across the fault. You know, what's happening in the near surface, the real, you know, like 10 meters or so.
1: Right.
0: Top 30 feet. And usually this moves right after rainstorms. You know, you wet the ground, the ground gets wet, and then the friction gives way, and it kind of surges maybe a centimeter or two.
1: Sure.
0: I mean, a centimeter surge really isn't a whole lot, but what happened was that there was something like 17 centimeters that surged during a brief 2 to 3 week period.
1: Hmm.
0: Down near South Fremont someplace. I forget exactly where. But it was, something like 2,000% over normal, and people got kind of concerned. One report said that a utility line, a water line, was fractured during the surge.
1: That's nothing people feel, though, because...
0: No. It's a real slow, perceptible process. But you talk to geologists, and they'll look at these gauges and monitors and just, like it's happening in almost real time, just jump up and down. But it takes a couple of days to actually occur.
1: Huh. Would you say that leads you to believe there might be seismic activity, or just the opposite, that there's movement so it won't lunge?
0: Well, personally, I look at that and I go, well, that's different than what happened before. It's something's changed. And the top USGS seismologists are saying that the seismic shadow, which is kind of a strain shadow, was placed from the Loma Prieta earthquake in 1989.
1: Yes.
0: It kind of relieved the strain along the Hayward Fault. And so that it just didn't, all the creep stopped, all the micro earthquakes slowed down. But they're saying now that perhaps that shadow has, kind of gone away. And, you know, we can expect to start seeing increased seismicity in that direction again.
1: Mm-hmm.
0: Yeah.
1: All
0: and
1: right.
0: And the Calaveras Fault, which is, you know, another offshoot of the Hayward, just a little bit to the east, is another one of equally high importance. It's got just as long a possible rupture zone, and it cuts through towns like Danville, Pleasanton, Sunol. I mean, some areas which are heavily populated.
1: All right, I want to test your craziness quotient here. if you knew, this will be a several-part question, if you knew where there was going to be a 6.0 earthquake, and you knew for sure where it was going to be, and you knew where the exact epicenter was going to be, and you were certain of this, would you go stand on the epicenter?
0: Yeah.
1: You would?
0: Yeah, I'd definitely be outside, though. I wouldn't be in any tall buildings.
1: I understand.
0: But yeah, if I could go outside, if I could be outside and an earthquake were to happen, it's exciting. It's exhilarating.
1: Now, I understand that because I chase storms, tornadoes. Now, this is a multi-part question. 6.0. Would you go stand at the epicenter at 7.0?
0: Yeah.
1: 8.0.
0: Yeah.
1: Yeah. 9.
0: Well, I wouldn't be standing at a 9. You think about that? I think I'd take a seat and.
1: I wanted to see where your breaking point might be here.
0: I wouldn't want to be around any trees or any hillsides in a quake like that.
1: So you would increasingly then pick your point of observation more carefully.
0: Yeah. Yeah, there's a key to that, Art.
1: Well, there are scientists who have predicted some earthquakes, sometimes successfully, and I wonder if they go sit on the or stand on the what they conclude is going to be the epicenter and check it out.
0: Yeah.
1: All right, listen, Charles, hold on. I'll be back to you in just a moment. We've got a break here at the bottom of the hour. And again, we've got Charles here because there has been an incredible series of earthquakes in the Aleutian Islands, way out there.
2: This is Premier Networks. That was Art Bell hosting Coast to Coast AM on this Somewhere in Time.

0: Now, we take you back to the past on Art Bell Somewhere in Time.
1: Here we go again. I'm going to give you an opportunity to ask Charles Watson, consulting geologist, a question in a moment. So if you've got something you would like to ask about earthquakes, now would be a good time to do it. All right, now back to Charles Watson. Charles, are you there?
2: Yes, I am.
1: Okay, so you would not care then to try your predictive powers, I take it, and tell us where or what you expect from here with this? In other words, more in the islands? Will it move around the Ring of Fire? What do you think?
2: Well, you know, one of the good things about being in the public eye like I am is that I try not to do the predicting thing. What I try to do, I leave that up to Gordon and
1: sure.
2: You know, some other people. And but what I do is I just kind of keep track of everything for everybody. And so that we, what I've been doing is just putting together one of the best archive resources around for earthquakes. It's the only private or corporate kind of thing that we've got going besides USGS. And some people, what I do is I kind of review everything a little bit more, you know, kind of gather information from a lot of different sources. And
1: I really like your fax service.
2: Yeah.
1: That's what I like.
2: Yeah.
1: I get information from you, boom, just like that. Oh, by the way, this Aleutian quake, how deep was it?
2: Well, there have been two estimates, both of which are really shallow. USGS put it at about 6 kilometers.
1: Mm.
2: For a thrusting kind of earthquake, that's really shallow. I can't see those boys on a deck, you know, staying on their feet. So, but the Harvard group put it at about 24 kilometers, which probably may be more realistic. Anyway, it ruptured 100 miles.
1: Okay. Wow.
2: Yeah, this is. It went about 100 miles, and it's fairly outstanding.
1: Well, they can hear us very well out on ADEC. I really, they can. I'll tell you what I'm going to do. I don't know why I'm going to do it, but I'm going to try. I'm going to open my West of the Rockies line and restrict it to the Aleutians.
2: Oh.
1: Now, I've never even had, well, maybe I have had a call from the Aleutians, but it would be interesting, wouldn't it?
2: Yeah, I would love to get some first-hand reports from people that are out on the Aleutians.
1: This would have been felt how far away?
2: Probably a couple hundred miles, but, you know, when you're out in the middle of the Pacific like it is,
1: yeah,
2: there's not a whole lot of establishments out there.
1: All right, let me try this. If you're west of the Rockies, everybody hang up, and let me hold my toll-free line open for anybody out in the Aleutians. I'm not sure this is going to work. Gee, can they call on the toll-free line? Yeah, they should be able to. Try it. The Aleutian Island chain only. And we'll see if a call can come through from there. I rather doubt it. Charles, are you there?
2: Oh, yeah.
1: All right. Yeah. Let's...
2: I got some interesting stuff about this quake.
1: Oh?
2: Yeah, one of the things that's really interesting is that it re-ruptured the same area that ruptured in 1986. Okay, and this is one of the... It's very strange that you get, you know, a huge subduction zone like the Aleutian Islands to rupture in the same spot in about 10 years period. But what's really interesting is the same spot also ruptured back in 1957. And so this area, just right off the Andrianov Islands, has just been a rocking and rolling kind of place. There are several other areas along the trench, along the Aleutian Islands, that, you know, that they have these seismic gaps that everybody thought, a lot of the seismologists thought that, you know, if you're going to get a major earthquake, it's going to be in the Shumagin Islands, for example, or
1: right,
2: along the Alaska Peninsula, which last ruptured in 1938.
1: Is this, if you go way back,
2: yeah,
1: is this because the continents were connected and they're pulling apart, or what's the big picture?
2: Well, the big picture is that the Pacific Plate is just moving northward, just like it's moving northward off the coast of California and northern or central North America. It's moving northward and displacing rocks and pushing. So it's got to butt up against something. And what it has is the North America Plate kind of just sticks out across the Bering Sea and kind of wraps around towards Siberia and down in, into Japan. And the Pacific plate is just, it's being forced underneath the North American plate.
1: Hmm.
2: And right in the Andrianov Islands, something happens to the plate. It doesn't go down smoothly. There's a very strange transition in which it dives very shallowly, and then it steepens up real radically. And there's a lot of seismicity related to that real steepening area.
1: All right, let's give it a try. West of the Rockies, you're on the air. Where are you calling from, please?
3: Kodiak Island, Alaska. Art, how are you doing tonight?
1: Fine. Kodiak Island, huh?
3: We're at the beginning.
1: You're at the beginning of the Aleutians.
3: Pretty much.
1: What can you tell us?
3: Well, I do have some other information for you. We've actually had three earthquakes that began on Saturday. And the first one was 6.3, and then one Sunday evening at 8.03, and then one this morning. And I was just curious if it could be really related to the volcano at Akutan in any way. And just
1: Charles?
3: Wanted to let you guys know that.
2: Yeah.
1: Could it be?
2: I haven't heard from my buddies about volcanoes doing anything unusual. I imagine at the end of tomorrow we'll get some information on what's happening with the volcanoes, because sometimes when you get big quakes, they do, like shaking a can of warm soda pop, you know, they just go fizz. And
3: right, we had gotten some tsunami warnings here in Kodiak, but they had all been canceled, luckily, so it didn't generate a very big wave, about a two-footer over there around Adak or so.
2: That's right, and it really dissipated quickly.
3: Yep, so we were lucky this time, but have to wait and see what happens.
1: All right. Thank you. Let's continue to try to do that. Well, we got pretty close there. Well, without being able to forecast, Charles, as it's sort of whatever is going to happen is going to happen, eh?
2: Well, you know something, Art? It's been really kind of interesting what's happening on the microseismic level. When you look at April and May, seismicity worldwide just dropped. Real large earthquakes just dropped like a rock.
1: Right.
2: There was nothing going on. But at the same time, microseismicity in North America increased substantially. Now, this is when we got the 4.7 San Jose earthquake. This is when we got the 5.4, 5.2 Duval earthquake in Washington. There was a 4.0 in Challis, Idaho, a 4.3 in the Wyoming-Idaho border.
1: Hmm.
2: Yellowstone started picking up. Oh, and even interesting, for all your listeners on the East Coast, we have a map of the St. Lawrence Seaway, the seismicity in the upper New England, southeastern Canada. And the activity nearly tripled in that area during this time. And it's still active there. So, I mean, they've been getting little quakes over there in Maine and New Hampshire and the western Quebec seismic zone has been quiet, but the upper St. Lawrence has been...
1: Oops. It looks like we lost Charles. So what I'm going to do here is take a very quick break. And I'm going to get Charles back online. I don't know how that happened, but it happens every now and then. The phone company just goes, that's it. Line finished. Click. So we'll be right back.
0: 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Tonight featuring Coast to Coast AM from June 10th, 1996.

0: right, now, I believe that we've got him back again. Charles, are you there?
1: Yes, I am.
0: Sorry about that. Every now and then, as I said, the phone company just decides, this line is no longer viable. Click. I think I may have somebody else in the ADAC chain. Let's find out. West of the Rockies, you're on the air. Hi.
2: Hi.
0: Where are you, sir?
2: Fort Baller.
0: Where is that?
2: Well, it's one of the Fox Islands. I'm not sure the name of the island, actually.
1: Did you feel the quake?
2: Oh, yeah.
1: Really?
2: Yeah, good shaker. We had a tsunami warning, which is a tidal wave. The Alaska Tsunami Warning Center made a big warning deal last night, but now it's like it never happened. It never came to pass.
1: Right. Have you had any word from any of the personnel over there on ADAC?
2: No, I haven't heard anything from it other than what I hear on the radio, the news.
1: Right.
0: Where are you in the chain of islands?
2: Well, it's a little bit west of Dutch Harbor. They're the Fox Islands. I forget the name of the actual island. Is it Umnak?
1: Umnak.
0: Umnak, is that right?
1: Yeah.
2: Well, yeah, there's so many.
0: So you know where it'd be roughly, Charles?
1: Yeah. Yeah, it's in the eastern portion of the Aleutian Chain.
0: The chain? All right.
1: Yeah.
0: Well, we very much appreciate it. And you say you did, you felt it go.
2: I woke up. And nothing wakes me up except your show.
0: All right. Well, we deeply appreciate the call, and
2: okay.
0: Keep your feet on the ground.
2: Yeah.
0: All right. See ya. There's again the Aleutians. We're getting the eastern portion of the Aleutians anyway.
1: They had a couple of quakes back there in Fox Islands about 2 months back, and then the Akutan volcano had a huge swarm. They thought that thing was going to go.
0: Really?
1: Yeah.
0: There have been a lot of volcanoes that have come right up to the edge, aren't there?
1: Yeah. Yeah, it's been interesting following the news on volcanoes. It's hard to get it, but it's every year it gets better and better as, you know, worldwide internet services get better. Recently there's been a new program to get the Kamchatka volcanoes. Now, these volcanoes are very active, and they're steaming and smoking all the time.
0: Huh.
1: And that's now become almost a weekly report, and which is now available from the Alaska Volcanic Observatory.
0: What kind of causal relationship is there? Is there one between volcanic action and earthquakes? Do we know for sure, or do we guess?
1: Well, the most famous one is the Mount St. Helens one, I guess. You know, you have the 5.3 earthquake that causes the landslide.
0: Right.
1: And ba-boom. And that's probably one of the most famous current earthquakes that shook a volcano into action. The Hawaiian Islands.
0: I guess I want to ask this. Do you think there is some sort of direct connection, or do you think it's a causal relationship? In other words, earthquake goes, it causes a rupture or the beginning of something in a volcano, or do you think there's some sort of direct connection with underground magma?
1: Well, it's kind of a symbiotic relationship, Art. Sometimes the volcano just gets active, and it produces earthquakes. Sometimes the earthquakes get strong. Other times, strong earthquakes cause the volcano to get active. You know, you remember the Mammoth Lakes thing, is that you can get swarms happening without really a lot of magma moving.
0: Could there ever be such a thing as a geological a domino falling? In other words, could it ever really get going and there would just be many, many severe things that would all set each other off in a ever-increasing sort of cascade?
1: Yeah. There's been some really neat articles coming out about cascade theory.
0: Really?
1: Oh, yeah.
0: I hadn't read any. That was just a guess. In the
1: No, they call it cascade theory, and it's kind of like a zipper happening. It's a the fault kind of zips, you know, it kind of chugs and goes, and one quake kind of spurs on the next quake that spurs on the next quake that gets the big one going, and after a while, after it's all over and done with, you've got 300 miles of rupture.
0: Yeah.
1: And this is what they kind of fear for the San Andreas at some point in time, is that could it be possible that you get the huge mega quake? And I attended a prominent Seismological Association meeting in St. Louis back in the spring, in which this was a major topic. And it was the first time I'd ever heard the top-level seismologists discussing what they called M. God Awful, which is the huge quake that that everybody kind of doesn't want to talk about.
0: Yeah, doesn't want to talk about is right. But had what occurred in the Aleutians occurred in L.A., what would be going on today, just as a matter of interest?
1: Well, I think there'd be a lot of business opportunities going on. So there would be it'd be a lot of havoc. I think it'd be a very disastrous sort of affair for a lot of people, I believe.
0: All right. Well, I've watched the Orient. We went through a whole giant spate of quakes there, Japan, north of Japan, then down near the Indian Ocean. And even in South America, now in Alaska, so all these areas have been so active at various times, and yet the West Coast, even though it's had a couple minor or mid-level occurrences, really more minor, has not let loose. Are we due?
1: Oh, yeah. It's a good time to be into earthquake reporting, Art. I mean, from a geologist's point of view, this is really exciting.
0: Yeah, I guess it is.
1: Because it's happening now. This is what's going on. And it's, when I look at North America, when I look at the western coast of North America, even inland, in the Rocky Mountains region all the way to the east coast, and I look at past seismicity patterns, it doesn't seem like they match. Something's gone really quiet. It looks like we should be having a few more of these sixes and sevens happening, but they're not happening, and so you tap your finger and go, when are they going to occur?
0: When it goes quiet and it stays quiet for a long time in a particular area, is there more reason to be then concerned, do you think? Is that a reasonable assumption?
1: Yeah. Standard plate tectonics says that the plates are in constant motion, and so that you always have these plates that are moving. And they have to relieve the strain of, you know, because some, you know, they bind and they don't quite move and they build up strain and then they go.
0: Mm-hmm.
1: And so that process of building strain is always going on. Now, places like Parkfield or a famous place called San Juan Bautista along the San Andreas Fault.
0: I know where it is, yes.
1: They have active creep in which they get, a few dozen, you know, ones, twos, and threes each week. We've got a newspaper down there that we submit a seismologic graphic to, and it's really exciting.
0: All right, listen, we've got to get going, and now I will get back to you as events dictate. This is very interesting in the Aleutians, though, Charles. I want to thank you for coming on. Tell people how to get involved with your fax setup. I love that.
1: Yeah, if they'd like to get a fax, they can call us at 1-800-852-2960 and request a fax bulletin, and we can send those out to them and see if they like those. We also do email.
0: All right.
1: They can go visit our webpage at www.seismo-watch.com, and they can leave me or our group a message that they'd like to receive these bulletins.
0: All right, but I really, really, really love your fax service. I mean, I get, boom, an earthquake occurs, and I've got a nice a drawing of the world geography, shows me just where it is and all the information about it. That's 1-800-852-2960, right?
1: That's it.
0: All right. Charles, I want to thank you for being here, and we're going to all watch this very, very carefully and see where it goes from here. And if it does go from here, we'll have you back on.
1: Talk to you the next quake, Art.
0: Take care, Charles. He's our earthquake reporter. He's a geologist, consulting geologist, Charles Watson. And when it shakes, he's here. That's sort of part of the show. So I thought I'd catch you up with what's been going on in the Aleutians. You never know.
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1: The following is entitled The Clinton's High Flight. Oh, I have slipped the surly bonds of truth and danced the lies of laughter's tainted wings. To the White House I've climbed and joined the tumbling troop of fatuous fools and done 100 things you have not dreamed of. Wheeled and soared and swung high in the motel-like obscurity. Hovering there, I've chased the shouted big lie along and led the eager Hillary through footless halls of air. Down, down the long delirious depths of sleazy grace where never eagle nor even bat flew. And while with empty, sinking mind I've trod the low trespassed sanctity of faith, put out my arms and kissed the lips of Marx. That's the Clinton's High Flight. And somebody sent me a CIA license plate. It's really cool. This says, "Hello, Art. Of course you can put your nice new CIA license plate on your vehicle and drive around. Please bear in mind, though, you must first obtain a jet black four-door sedan. Then place your CIA license plate on the vehicle, and presto, you then have a choice of using a JATO when chased by a cop or leaving it home. However, you'll also need a genuine, unadulterated CIA get-out-of-jail-free card. Also, you must dress up in a black suit, black socks, and black tie. Don't forget the dark sunglasses. This should also allow you to carry automatic weapons, as well as a couple of grenades right there on the front seat of your untouchable black sedan as you drive around terrifying little old ladies and their dogs. Think about the publicity you'll generate, plus the new sinister wave of MIB, Men in Black reports, that you will be responsible for creating. Have fun, Dave." Well, somehow, I just don't think it would be very impressive on my Metro. So if I can't do it there, I'm not going to do it. And yeah, I guess the CIA plate on the Metro wouldn't carry much weight at all, even if I had the rest of the outfit, you know, the sunglasses and everything else. West of the Rockies, you're on the air. Hello. Going once. Going twice. Gone. East of the Rockies, you're on the air. Good morning.
2: Hello, Art Bell?
1: That would be me.
2: This is Jeff in Houston.
1: Hi, Jeff.
2: Hi. Do you want some information about the Identity Christian?
1: We just had some. Well, what I would really like to know, Jeff, if you know something about them,
2: I myself am an Identity Christian.
1: I see.
2: Your National Socialist skinhead in Houston.
1: Oh, you're a Nationalist Socialist skinhead.
2: Yeah, I'm also an Identity Christian.
1: Identity Christian. How can you apply Christian principles to the concept of white supremacy?
2: Well, first off, one of the main concepts of Identity Christian is that the Jews are not God's chosen people.
1: Yeah, well, okay.
2: Because,
1: whether they are or not, how are whites supreme?
2: Well, I wasn't calling to get into religious discussion with you because you don't like Bible verses over the
1: years. Well, I mean, you're the one who started out with I'm a Christian identity person. All right, so you're a white supremacist.
2: Yes, I am.
1: Even a skinhead.
2: I'm a white separatist.
1: Wait a minute now. You moved away from that one pretty quick. Either you are a white supremacist, which means you believe the white race is supreme, superior.
2: Well, I feel if I move myself away from all non-whites, then who do I have to be superior over? So therefore, I'm a white separatist.
1: So in other words, the only reason you like the other races here is so you can feel superior.
2: No, I don't
1: lord it over them.
2: I don't like the other races here, period.
1: You don't?
2: Yeah, and the race wars coming. But my point of the call was...
1: But if they were gone, then who would you hate?
2: Huh? I don't hate anybody except for the Jews for what they did to my Savior.
1: You hate the Jews?
2: Okay, my point of the call was, Art, was to contact Pastor Butler at the Church of Jesus Christ Christian Aryan Nations. And he could... you could maybe even have him as a guest on your show, like you did William Pierce.
1: But the whole thing sounds so totally ridiculous to me. Maybe I should have him as a guest. Maybe I should just to try and find out again. Thanks for the call, but I think you sort of self-destructed a little bit. Because it's my understanding that white supremacy, not separatism, but supremacy, is the ideology that they claim. And they apply, somehow, they apply Christian principle and doctrine to this. I don't know how. guess they figure maybe God's white. You ever think about that? Whether God's white? What color God is? You really think God has a color? Oh, yeah, Lily White's got to be Lily White, right? Oh, come on. Sheesh. How can people believe this stuff? And yet they do. Oh, they do. East of the Rockies, you're on the air. Hello.
3: Oh, hello, Art.
1: How are you?
3: Very good. Yeah, I'm calling from Talmadge, Ohio.
1: Oh, Talmadge, yeah. Ohio?
3: Talmadge, Ohio. Yeah, a little suburb between Cleveland and somewhere else.
1: Oh, very good.
3: Cleveland and the cows.
1: All right.
3: Yes. Yeah, these white supremacist dudes, I'll tell you what, I don't know what, you know, guy, if God is love, no one is supreme but the man who gave us love. You know, what can you say?
1: Well, I don't know. I can't figure out this whole movement. The whole movement doesn't make sense to me.
3: This whole movement is based on a false premise. Like,
1: and you know what? It may be getting worse, sir. I mean, this black church burning thing, if it's not a conspiracy, yes, then it's even worse.
3: Well, you mentioned the other day, I was talking to your show, you mentioned Dr. Pierce.
1: Yes.
3: You know, who wrote that infamous book.
1: Yes.
3: Actually, I believe you probably read the book.
1: The Turner Diaries.
3: Yes. Yeah, which is, even in a editorial sense, it's very badly written.
1: Mm-hmm.
3: You know, it's nothing spectacular. I mean, if you want to talk about something like the CNN expose, which was done last week on the book, are you familiar with that?
1: Patriots and Prophets?
3: Yes, yes,
1: yes.
3: Correct.
1: Mm-hmm.
3: You know, unfortunately, I think they kind of missed the point. They spent so much emphasis on how the book influences people in a negative way, as though this book, in other words, they gave the book more appeal than it probably deserves.
1: Mm-hmm.
3: You know, because it's, like I said, even as far as books go, it's, and as far as the idea goes, both of them are nonsensical, you know.
1: Well, the problem with it is, sir, thank you, if you listen to Dr. Pierce, his delivery was literate, articulate, carefully presented, and just dangerous as hell because of all of the above. He is a brilliant man who, you know, I hesitate to use the word evil, but that much intelligence directed to what I consider to be an evil end is particularly chilling to me. And I would bet that a lot of the rest of you heard it exactly and feel exactly the same way. First time caller line, you're on the air.
4: Yeah. Art.
1: Hello.
4: Howdy, this is Bear Paw from Big Lake, Alaska.
1: Yes, sir.
4: Yeah, I was got back from fighting fires and wondered if you guys heard about our fire up here.
1: Well, we talked a whole lot about it last week, as a matter of fact.
4: Oh, there, eh?
1: Oh, yes, we did.
4: We must not have been the people that were there, huh?
1: Well, obviously, the people who were fighting the fire at the time were fighting the fire and couldn't call. But
4: yeah,
1: we talked to people all over that area who were within, you know, just a few miles of it or even closer.
4: And well, you know, this is going to be something that's going to be hard to come out of my mouth, being an anti-government kind of person. I'm not a Freeman. I'm definitely a Portman now, though. We got burnt to the ground, but that's...
1: I'm sorry.
4: That's not a sad thing because everybody did. You know, you just don't feel the same.
1: Yeah.
4: When it happens to everybody. But,
1: let me guess, you're going to say something good about the government.
4: How'd you know?
1: Just a wild guess.
4: You know, I was never, still disappointed in our local government. I mean, the guys that I thought, you know, were in touch with you, they didn't do such a good job.
1: Mm-hmm.
4: But when those federal guys came and those, National Guard, I mean, it was just unbelievable. How friendly, I've never met friendlier people. I mean, you know, you can't get into town to save your house. They're stopping you at the road and stuff. But
1: that's to save your life.
4: Yeah, and they are, I mean, it's unreal. You know, I'm was as hostile as you can be as far as trying to be determined to get where I needed to go. But, I mean, no matter what, these people were just friendly, understanding, explaining, honest. I have yet to hear anybody deny anything. I mean, I just am shocked. And I like to just thank Clinton and all the, you know, just all the people that came here And I have to do a lot of rethinking of what my idea of paying taxes were and a lot of things. I just like to thank a lot of those people.
1: Well, you know what? That's really good to hear. That's really good to hear, and I'm glad you called, sir. Government is not all bad, and not all government is bad. And it does do some things pretty well, and what it did in Alaska, it has done well. Actually, if the truth is known, this administration, in responding to disasters and troubles, has been, you know, it's been very responsive. So, there's somebody who's very anti-government and just had a different kind of experience, and I'm very glad you called and said it. Because government is not all bad, and it's easy to perceive that it is. We'll be back in just one moment.
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0: east of the Rockies. You're on the air. Hi.
1: Hi, Art. This is Eric in Nashville.
0: Hello, Eric.
1: Hey, I texted you a long time ago about the tornado in Van Buren.
0: Yes.
1: About, I don't know, I'd gone through there, and I just wrote you a note about, I don't know, how it was really bad. My fiance lived there and how bad it was.
0: Right.
1: Well, I went back and got married, and I went through the place, and she kind of toured me through the area that had been ravaged by the tornado.
0: Yes.
1: And it was unbelievable.
0: Yes.
1: I mean, you could see the path where it went down the mountain and right through these neighborhoods, and you could see the houses that were demolished. I mean, we went through one of the neighborhoods that got hit really bad. And, I mean, houses just...
0: Matchsticked.
1: Yeah, matchsticks. I mean,
0: I know.
1: It was really weird because I was going through there, and there's all these houses that are just torn to bits, and they got, like, State Farm, and then their, like, address on there because of the, so many, you know, adjusters coming out or whatever and looking at it. It was just kind of a weird comment on, or just a weird sight to see something like that. And just an amazing thing. It was like a vacuum cleaner had gone through there and hit it. And, you know, I'd been gone for a while. I hadn't listened to you or whatever, but it was just an amazing thing to see the forces of nature.
0: I was about to say that Mother Nature is amazing, and tornadoes are an amazing part of Mother Nature. And we unusually have most of the world's tornadoes right here.
1: Yeah, I've noticed that. Someone had asked a while back when you did this thing about whether or not there were tornadoes in Europe and in big cities.
0: Very rare.
1: And, it was funny how I started thinking about how you just hear about it in the United States. I don't know, you know, if they really have them in other places, but... you know, you just kind of hear about it here or whatever.
0: Yeah, very, very rare. Thank you. My friend Lynn sent me a tape with 2 hours of the most spectacular tornado footage, you know, ever captured on film or videotape or whatever. It is a tape I will treasure. It took him a long time to, actually a lifetime to put together, and it is incredible. Just incredible. A wild card line, you're on the air. Hello.
2: Art.
0: Yes.
2: How you doing tonight?
0: Okay.
2: This is the Reverend again from St. Paul. I hope I'm not annoying you calling so much, but I just love your show, and what I wanted to talk about is switches with every caller.
0: Is what?
2: The topic I want to talk to you about, like, switches, the first side aside, well, maybe I should talk about the Kentucky Derby.
0: Oh.
2: Then someone will call up and say, well, maybe I, and then I'm thinking, maybe I should talk about this, maybe I should talk about that.
0: Yes, well.
2: But anyway.
0: So what do you want to talk about?
2: Well, I just wanted to tell you something that I decided more, I've been meaning to write you a letter or a fax or something, just about to tell you how you've influenced and motivated my life, and this is a thank you. I hope you don't, you know how to take compliments, don't you?
0: Not very well. But,
2: oh, well.
0: But let's hear it. I'll try.
2: Okay. I just want to say thank you, first off, for opening my mind so much, and you've really influenced me in the direction to move in my life, being a young man at 24. And at first, you know, first with the quickening, you know,
0: Yes.
2: Wasn't even aware of it until I started listening to your show. And now I see evidence of it all over, and including my life personally. I personally am going through some spiritual quickening, which I really don't understand. But, you know, it's been improving my relationship with what I perceive as God and increasing my understanding. And a lot of that has to do with you. A lot of it has to do with, you know, other things, too. But I've decided, Art, to put you in the... honored position as my hero.
0: Oh, my.
2: Because you do, I mean, I've decided a long time ago that what I want to do with my life is three main things. Educate, motivate, and entertain. Not only myself, but the public. And that's something you do for me and to millions of people every night. And I've long been in the opinion, ever since I started listening to you, I think I know you don't want to do TV, but I think we need someone like you to do TV.
0: Well, that's good. Let's find someone like me to do it then.
2: Yeah. And I guess I've decided I want to try. You know, my local cable access station, I've put stuff on. So I think I'm going to start producing a show that deals with the same topics. And, you know, who knows? I probably won't even begin to get the level or the guests that you get on. Because I realize that, you know, it takes someone to be a star. established as well as you are to get those kind of guests on. But, you know, start small cable access, and who knows, maybe in, you know, 5, 10, 15 years I'll get picked up by a network or go on to, you know, syndication or...
0: Well, that's how I did it.
2: Any advice you could give me about this?
0: Decide what it is you're going to do, and then don't deviate from that, and don't listen to any other of the million program directors that you're going to run into telling you that what you're doing is dumb and will never work. That's my advice. In other words, stick to your original founding principles.
2: Focus and
0: that's right,
2: don't
0: focus.
2: Change my mind.
0: That's right. Focus, focus, focus.
2: Thank you, Art.
0: All right.
2: Thank you very much.
0: You bet. Take
2: All
0: care.
2: Right. Have
0: Good
2: a
0: luck
2: nice
0: to
2: day.
0: You. All right. That is my advice. That's what I've done. Follow your own, you know, it sounds like something out of the Wizard of Oz or something, but follow your original founding principles. Television, radio, really with any endeavor. It doesn't have to be in the broadcast field. With any endeavor. If you form a company dedicated to quality, then no matter how you grow, you've got to find a way to continue that dedication to quality, and if you do, you will succeed. It is as simple as that. And generally, when people tell you that you can't do what you're doing, if you know they're wrong, then don't listen to them. One of the biggest mistakes you can make is begin to listen to people who think they... Now that you've achieved some level of success, they are sure they know what you should do. Well, they don't. You know what you should do. You've always known, so keep doing it. That is my advice, and we'll be right back.
3: 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That was Art Bell hosting Coast to Coast AM on this Somewhere in Time.

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1: Associated Press article, headline, huge quake rattles Aleutians, no damage. It was a huge earthquake, and there have been many, many aftershocks. The Aleutians are really shaken. Woo! And in the first hour, we had a geologist, Charles Watson, on, talked about it. Interesting. Wonder where it goes from here. He can't tell us. Maybe one of these days, huh? West of the Rockies, you're on the air. Good morning. Ralph, we're not allowed. We're going to have to start all over again. The only rule we have here is you're not allowed to put your last name on the air.
2: Okay.
1: So let's try it again. You're calling from Joshua Tree, and you're Ralph.
2: Okay. My name is Ralph. I'm from Joshua Tree.
1: Right. Yes?
2: Okay, and I want to, you just said, mention something about the earthquakes that we've been having. We had an earthquake here in Joshua Tree, if you're not, if you remember, about a 7.2 or so.
1: I recall it, yes.
2: Okay. Afterwards, we had a severe smell of sulfur that had come up for a few days, and we were all wondering what it was, and the authorities said it was from the Salton Sea, and it had come over the up into the upper desert up here, and it had dissipated after a couple of days. But we had, you know,
1: well,
2: a lot of us knew about it, and
1: yeah, it's better than thinking you're about to become a volcano.
2: Correct, and I just wanted to bring it to attention that they just had that similar situation happen in L.A. Down there by Burbank in that in the Glendale area. Of a smell where they were also looking for the cause of it and weren't able to find it. And after a few days, again, it disappeared. And I wanted to bring it to the attention that, to everybody's attention, that after an earthquake, I do believe that there are gases that are released, and the sulfur smell that they had encountered is somewhat similar to what happens after an earthquake in a volcanic area. And that's one question. Another, you know, thing that I was thinking about was the church situation. I do believe the government is correct in their belief that there isn't a conspiracy because the situation that I was involved with the L.A. burnings where the riots became very
1: the LA riots, sir, yeah. Mm-hmm.
2: And what the situation is where they retaliated against a lot of the shop owners that were not blacks and saw that they had been rebuilt basically through the government, you know, aids and things like that and loans. I think that it's a possibility. I don't know if you can reflect on this or not, but I think, is it a possibility that they are doing it themselves?
1: I don't think so, no. I don't think so at all. I think that's ridiculous, myself.
2: Okay.
1: Okay? All right, thank you very much. And I know that there are those out there that are suggesting that, and of course the FBI, that was one of the complaints I think a lot of the pastors were making yesterday in the news conference, was that the FBI was treating them as though they had been doing it and had been having them take lie detector tests and that sort of thing. Do I think the blacks are burning their own churches? No, I don't. And of those who have been arrested thus far, have any of them been black? No, they're not. So that's my answer. No, I don't think so. I don't think these pastors are torching their own churches, nor any of the congregation. I think these things are obviously racially motivated, and those arrested so far have had apparent racial motivation. If it is not a conspiracy, and it's a general trend, then we're really in trouble. Really in trouble. I would much rather believe it to be a conspiracy. Sick. Besides, what do people think they're going to do? It's like the guy who sent me the facts. What do people think they're going to achieve with this? What's more likely to tick you off than anything else in the whole world? Somebody burns your church. I don't care what you believe in or what your religion is. Whether you're Jew, whether you're a Christian, whether you're Muslim, I don't care what religion you are. What's more likely to get you up to fighting speed than burning your church or your place of worship? It's ridiculous. It's going to have the exact opposite effect, of course. It's the very worst thing you could do. Unless your intent, of course, is to create some sort of race war. East of the Rockies, you're on the air. Hello.
3: Hey. Surprised to get through to you. Only rang three times this time.
1: Well, you can get lucky.
3: Got a comment about the white supremacist Christians.
1: All right.
3: I've born and raised in the South and have a strong reason to believe that my father was a Klan member. And it gives me cold chills when you laugh at the idea, because I don't know if you realize it, but most of your Klan members, in historically and currently, are Christians who believe that they're chosen by God to clean the country up.
1: Oh, I'm not laughing at it. I'm disgusted by it.
3: But it's, you know, it's...
1: I'm disgusted by
3: yeah.
1: it. I mean, how can you believe whites to be all supreme and then at the same time be a good Christian? Or,
3: it doesn't make sense to me. I don't understand it.
1: Well, you're right.
3: But in the church bombings in Birmingham in 67, I think it was, I've forgotten the year, my father almost threw me out of the house because I had the audacity to be disturbed that children were killed in church.
1: Really?
3: I mean, he was so pleased with what had happened and so
1: really?
3: Upset with me.
1: Oh, my God.
3: That he almost, he would have hit me. Somebody had to hold him back physically and tell him, she doesn't understand. Thank God I never understood.
1: Well, you know, let's talk about the Unabomber for a second. You remember Ted Kaczynski,
3: yeah.
1: the Unabomber? His brother, as you know, turned him in.
3: Yeah.
1: And you must have had similar thoughts and been troubled in a similar way. I mean, to imagine your dad was a Klan member, might have been out doing some of this stuff.
3: Thank God I didn't realize it until after he was dead. It didn't all come together for me until, you know, I was an adult. That's why I say probably. I'm not sure. I just remember as a small child, he took me with him a lot of times in the evening when he would go and get together with a bunch of his friends. And I remember some of the comments I heard and some of the attitudes, which were definitely
1: mm-hmm.
3: very, very strongly
1: racist.
3: Anti-black, very yeah. racist. And
1: yeah.
3: I remember, you know, a couple of things that I was with him at. Nothing as obvious as a cross burning, of course. That looking back on it now, I think these must have been Klan meetings, not, you know, the hood and robe kind of making a point thing, but, I, you know, just
1: yeah.
3: getting together and chewing the fat kind of thing.
1: No, I understand.
3: And
1: where are you? What part of the South?
3: Okay, I'm in Georgia, but at that time I was born and raised in North Alabama, Coleman County.
1: Right.
3: And when I found out that was one of the places of one of the largest Klan training grounds some years ago, it sort of fell together, and I realized, oh my God. And the irony of it is my mother is part Cherokee,
1: mm-hmm.
3: who was born and raised in, you know, this general area, which means historically the way the Cherokees survived after the you know, march west was to mix and live with the blacks in the area.
1: Of course.
3: So historically, the chances of her not having some black ancestry are slim and none.
1: Well, how did your dad reconcile that? Do you know?
3: I don't.
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1: Understanding of Christianity, how it would fit together with white supremacist beliefs. I don't compute that. I don't think many Christians would. It's an amazing thing that they can mix the two. And apparently believe that God looks on white people in some favorable, superior way. How do you come to believe these things, I wonder? I mean, no matter what you might cite in the way of a study about this or that or the bell curve or anything else, you would have to look at then the apparent superiority of Asians over whites intellectually. How would you account for that? I mean, the whole thing is just ridiculous. So much time in America now appears to be wasted hating. And for anybody to imagine that they would achieve anything, like in the facts, quote, keeping the niggers in their place, end quote, that's insane. The only thing you do when you burn somebody's place of worship is get them going. And make them very, very, very, very angry. That's, you know, it's equivalent of stomping on the flag or something to a patriot. You don't do that. It's a war cry. You know, you'll end up with a race war. Maybe that's what this is all about. West of the Rockies, you're on the air. Hello.
2: Hello.
1: Hello.
2: Is this Art?
1: Yes. Turn your radio off, please.
2: It's off. Okay. Well, I'm calling from Seattle, and I got a couple of questions. One, I wanted to ask about Bill and his demon seeds.
1: Well, they're not here yet. The only seeds I received are 500-pound pumpkin seeds.
2: 500-pound pumpkin seeds. That's a good one.
1: Guy, well, no, he claims it.
2: Also, your guest you had last week talking about the churches and taxing them.
1: Yes.
2: Okay, I'm trying to figure this one out. He was talking about he thinks he has a sound constitutional ground for that.
1: That's right. Mm-hmm.
2: How? How does he figure that?
1: Well, did you listen to the show?
2: I listened to part of it, and I, quite honestly, the guy made me so mad.
1: I see.
2: Because he's constitutionally speaking of taxing the church.
1: Well, had you listened to the show, then you would have understood his argument.
2: I can't see it, though, in that taxation of a church would be the state getting involved in a church problem, or, well, not problem, but the church's business. And in the Constitution, our founding forefathers made mention of the fact that separation of church and state was the church will not run the state, and the state will not run the church. Mm-hmm. You tax the church, that's the state running the church.
1: All right. Well, yeah. That's your argument. That's fine.
2: You know, I mean, for every single argument he brought up of a church being a scam,
1: mm-hmm.
2: I can run out right now and probably find you. I'm in Seattle. My name's Paul. I can find you 50 churches that aren't a scam, that are doing good for me and the community.
1: I wouldn't argue with you, Paul.
2: So, you know, if our country's coming down to that, I want to move.
1: And you want to move?
2: Maybe I agree with the Freeman. Or maybe not the Freeman, but that type of a group.
1: Mm-hmm. All right, Paul. Well, thank you very much. We appreciate your call and your opinion. I would be careful about mixing your opposition to the taxation of churches with agreement with the Freeman, but I understand the way you feel. And frankly, I didn't say that I agreed with him, that it is a good idea. As a matter of fact, frankly, I thought he had carried a grudge, and I still believe that, incidentally.

0: even now, having interviewed him and spent a lot of time with him, I felt what came out was a very deep-seated resentment, anger, and ongoing grudge. But that is what you would have discerned, Paul, had you listened to the entire program.
1: Now, we take you back to the past on Art Bell Somewhere in Time.

0: I want to talk to you for a second about cyber snobbery. That's what I call it. There is now this great undercurrent of hatred that's going on between people who use Prodigy, AOL, CompuServe, people who are on the chat services, the different providers, the web people. And they're all in contention with each other, and everybody else's service is junk. And I wonder why that's going on. I wonder why the people who are more deeply involved in the Internet, for example, turn up their noses at people like AOL. And AOL is bringing a lot of people into cyberspace who otherwise would not come. It's kind of like with amateur radio. We get people involved in ham radio by getting one of the early licenses, a no-code license or a novice license or something that is relatively easy to get in the beginning and easy to use and doesn't require you to be a rocket scientist to participate. And so it brings people into the hobby, just the way AOL and some of the other services bring people into cyberspace, and then they move on from there. But why is there this great rivalry, and a very nasty one at that, in the cyber world right now? I call it cyber snobbery. And there's hatred that spews from these people. Whatever it is they're on is the right thing, and everything else is wrong and or, if not, evil. It's an interesting phenomenon. Cyber snobbery, I'm going to call it. West of the Rockeries? Rockeries. Rockies, you're on the air. Hi.
1: Hey, Art. It's Aaron from Elk Grove, California.
0: Yes, sir.
1: Yeah, I got to tell you that, boy, is it ever much more pleasurable to listen to the show than to try to get through and talk.
0: Well, I'm sure that's true. I appreciate your trying to get
1: through. And it's become a horrible obsession for me, and I have to find out what's going on with Hale-Bopp. For some reason, I haven't heard anywhere except for on your show about it.
0: Well, it's still coming. It will put on the show of a lifetime in less now than a year.
1: Really?
0: Yeah, oh, yeah. Around March, I think around March of next year.
1: And this will be something that we'll just be able to, with the naked eye, or?
0: Oh, yes.
1: Right on.
0: Mm-hmm.
1: Let's see it. Let's go. Yeah, I'm just curious because, like, NASA or, you know, you don't hear anything. Nobody has covered Hale-Bopp. But you, and I'm
0: they
1: so
0: will.
1: Tired of Chupacabra and wanting to hear about Hale-Bopp.
0: Well, what do you want to know about Hale-Bopp? I mean, you know it's gonna smack right into Earth, right? You're
1: yeah.
0: That,
1: yeah, I think it's heading for Central California.
0: Central,
1: or is that Southern California? What part of California are we in?
0: All right, thank you, sir. Well, I don't know what to tell you about Hale-Bopp. It's coming. It will be a major comet. Somebody sent me a fax earlier, said, hey, have you heard Hayakutake has turned around and it's headed for Earth? People send me the damnedest things. Comet turned around. Comets don't turn around. They don't cut U-turns in space. First time caller line, you're on the air. Hello.
2: Hi.
0: Hello, turn your radio off.
2: Sorry.
0: Please. That's all right. Turn it off.
2: It's off.
0: That's good. Where are you?
2: Columbus, Ohio.
0: All right, welcome.
2: Enjoy the show. I can't believe I got through. My arm is sore, but I'll get over it.
0: I'm glad.
2: Well, this, the church burning thing.
0: Yes.
2: You know, when I think about I agree completely about what you were saying about the people that combine this alleged, love for God and this hate.
0: And
2: the two are contradictory.
0: Well, if not even hate, yes, born of feelings of superiority. In other words, we are white. We are right. We are closer to God than anybody else, and we are Christian.
2: And I think it's based on a weakness.
0: Well.
2: And fear.
0: Fear.
2: They're cowards.
0: Key word is fear, I think.
2: Yeah, the Ku Klux Klan, the skinheads, the white Aryan, they're all cowards. That's what I think.
0: Why do you think it's on the increase? That's the important question.
2: Boy, you know, that's a pretty scary question. For the same reason that I agree with you that I'm also nervous that...
0: Listen, I've got a break. I've got to do the news. Do you want to hold on?
2: I'd love to.
0: All right. In Ohio, you are holding, and we'll be back.
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1: Live, unscreened, unpredictable talk radio in the nighttime right here. And we'll talk about anything you want to talk about. I've got a caller holding on line one, so let me take care of business here. You're on the air. Hi.
2: Art.
1: Yes, sir. You're okay, back on the air again.
2: Okay. We were talking about all the hate nonsense.
1: Yes.
2: You know, it's you know, you see it at the grocery store. You see it when you're driving. You see it, not everybody, not everywhere, but too much. I think hate is a learned behavior.
1: I have to absolutely agree with you. I guess it's learned. And I just, what I really want to know is what has changed? Why is it increasing? We really need to find out about that.
2: Yeah, that's a really good question. I really loved your first hour guest. I'd like to be on one of those number eight earthquakes with him.
1: Number eight. Oh, you mean you'd go stand there too?
2: Oh, sure.
1: Well, you're as crazy as he is.
2: Well, I also am like you. I love violent weather. Yeah. I was in a tornado in Indiana about 15 years ago.
1: You know, the thing about tornadoes is you can run away from tornadoes.
2: Yes, that's true. You can, but you can't. That's a good point.
1: But I'll tell you, when you're standing at ground zero with regard to an earthquake.
2: Yeah.
1: You wouldn't want to stand there again.
2: I've never been in one.
1: Charles, I was
2: laying in bed when that one hit St. Louis in 88, but it just kind of shook things a little bit.
1: Charles is a very unusual person.
2: Oh, he was hysterical.
1: All right, thank you. Well, it's nothing like someone devoted to what they do. Now, let me prove my point, all right? I just talked about cyber snobbery. So what did I get? I got a list from my friends on the IRC chat channel, of which I cannot read all of them, but listen to this. Art, here is a top 20 list for the uses of AOL, that's America Online, AOL CDs from the listeners on IRC. 20, futuristic money, paving stones for Tim Leary's driveway, targets for your SKS rifle, sharpen the edges and make nice ninja throwing weapons, boogie boards for chipmunks, pizza slicer. You can never find one when you need one. They would slice pizzas, I suppose. Water skipper toys for the kids. Neato hood ornaments, landing pads for those miniature UFOs, and on it goes. Hey, look, more Roswell parts, bicycle reflectors, inexpensive earrings for your wife's birthday. This is the kind of thing that I was talking about, the exact thing that I was talking about. Now, why is there so much cyber snobbery and rivalry and... I don't understand that. All of it is fun. I very much enjoy AOL. I always have. It is convenient. It is easy. It gets people into cyberspace who otherwise wouldn't know what the hell they're doing, who eventually then will move on to other providers or stay with AOL or whatever they're going to do. But AOL is just part of it, and it's a good part of it. And without it, there wouldn't be nearly so many people involved. So... I don't get why this is all going on. And you know where I am right now? I am in the Grassy Knoll chat room on AOL. If you would like to join me there, you're welcome to do so. Just go on AOL and go to Keyword and hit Keyword Art Bell. ARTBELL. It'll take you to the Grassy Knoll chat room. That's where I am. You'll see me in there. So... come on in. Maybe somebody there can tell me why my new 3.0 won't print my email. That's what I really want to know.
0: 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Tonight featuring Coast to Coast AM from June 10th, 1996.

0: now. West of the Rockies, you're on the air. Hi.
1: Hello.
0: Hello.
1: Marty from Anchorage.
0: Hi, Marty.
1: KENI Radio.
0: Of course.
1: GMOM.
0: Yes, sir.
1: I'm just calling to say we're getting rain here in Anchorage, so that's good for the firefighters.
0: That sure is good.
1: We did not feel the earthquake in Anchorage, but I understand that they felt it quite a ways up the chain. I have to agree with your guest earlier in the show today. I've been through several earthquakes, ranging from closer than I care to admit to an epicenter when I was in Japan at a 6.8 10 years ago. Fascinating to feel the earth move.
0: It is, but I don't think that I'd race to the center of one.
1: I was far enough away that it gave me a pretty good jolt and woke me up. It did some damage in the northern part of Japan in that one that I was closest to, and yeah, I don't think I'd want to be much closer than that.
0: Well, there you are. All right, sir, I appreciate your call. Thank you. If you're crazy about something, though, I do understand that. If you're crazy about something, you want to be there. No matter what the repercussions would be, you'd want to be there. And I suppose that would apply to an earthquake, if you are fascinated by them. It's like chasing tornadoes. Dear Art, I don't know any white supremacists, thank God, but there is a question I have always wondered about. How do these superficial people, who place so much emphasis on the color of one's skin, deal with serial killers who also have white skin? White skin didn't make Ted Bundy, the Hillside Strangler, whose name I can't recall at the moment, Robert Alton Harris, superior. I can't think of anything more stupid than have to feel superior in order to feel like somebody. I think all these supremacists should get a life. That's Veda in Whittier, California. East of the Rockies, you're on the air. Hello.
2: Hello.
0: Hello.
2: Hi, this is Carol in Oklahoma City.
0: How you doing, Carol?
2: Fine. Am I on the radio?
0: Well, I sure hope so.
2: Okay.
0: First of all, you should turn it off or you'll be all confused.
2: Yeah, I can't hear it.
0: Mm-hmm.
2: I did turn it. I got in. Okay. I have a request, for a guest.
0: Who would that be?
2: Somebody who could try to explain quantum physics from the basics.
0: Well, that sounds like you need a college course, not a guest.
2: Well, yeah, I have some books, but... Okay, the other thing is, I went through this real weird thing of, I got some organophosphate poisoning.
0: You got what?
2: Organophosphate poisoning.
0: What the hell is that?
2: That's what I wanted to know. It's, an insecticide, or it was an insecticide.
0: What were you doing, eating insecticide?
2: No, we bought this old house, and I was in the back shed, and cleaning it up. Long story short, it fell over.
0: I see.
2: Anyway, I had this broom, and I looked up, and everything was just all foggy. I don't remember even getting back to the house.
0: Wow.
2: But when you talk about, I keep hearing you talk about the quickening, and I never quite got it, but I went through, I had a near death, I never believed in that, but it was, anyway. I went through what I call a lot of hallucinations, and when I came out of it,
0: Yes?
2: The main message I got was that the world whatever is moving faster.
0: The world whatever is moving faster.
2: The universe. It's like you say, the quickening. But
0: well, you got that from toxic poisoning?
2: No.
0: You were toxically poisoned and then you got a message from beyond. And the world whatever is moving faster. That's what I got from that. Interesting. pesticide prophecy. West of the Rockies, you're on the air.
3: Hi, Art, nonpartisan Tim in San Diego.
0: How you doing?
3: Pretty good. Someone said it, I don't know who, but it was something to the effect of, why do I need to hate groups of people when there are so many good reasons to hate people individually? And these bigots, I hate them.
0: Well, it seems like there's more and more of them.
3: I don't know if there's more and more, but they're just getting more more obvious, coming out in the open.
0: Why do you think that is?
3: The quickening, of course.
0: That's a very general, non-specific term for a lot of things that are going on. It is insufficient to explain why people are hating more.
3: Well, I don't think they're hating more. I think they're just showing it more.
0: Maybe that's true. All right, thank you. For the people on AOL who are trying to help me out with my printer problem, I mean, figure this one, guys. I can print my the news, Reuters, that prints fine, but my email doesn't. Now, I can't for the life of me imagine what would cause that discrepancy unless it was just some little thing on AOL. They're talking about printer drivers and everything, but it wouldn't be that, not if it prints the news. If it prints the news, it ought to print whatever text is up there, so how could it be email specific? That's really weird. West of the Rockies, you're on the air.
4: Hi, Art.
0: Hello.
4: Yeah, I had you on my mind today when I said into the president's ear, what do you know about UFOs? And he was in San Diego today.
0: Oh, somebody asked the president that?
4: I did.
0: You did?
4: Yeah.
0: You actually got close enough to ask him that?
4: Yeah, very close quarters in Hillcrest, which is known to be the gay area of San Diego. But early morning, just a very close crowd there.
0: Mm-hmm.
4: And so
0: what did the president say to you?
4: He said, he smiled, he said, turned to his Secret Service, said, UFOs, and that's all.
0: And the Secret Service guy probably made a note, and another guy at a distance focused his telescopic lens and took your photograph.
4: And I made sure, talking to a little old lady in the crowd, that I mentioned your name out loud.
0: That's good. And so then they probably said, Art Bell again, huh? There's another check mark.
4: Yeah, and to the local TV station, KNSD, Art Bell, that's the reason why I asked it. So, but that's all he said. And I think he was relieved.
0: Well, they already know about me, but see, the problem for you is now they know about you.
4: Oh, no.
0: Oh, yes.
4: Okay, but that's all. I was thinking of you when I asked.
0: This means it doesn't matter. It means for you, sir, a visitation.
4: Okay, I'll keep that in mind.
0: All right. They've long known about me. East of the Rockies, you're on the air. No, I didn't push the button. There you go. East of the Rockies, now you're on the air.
5: Hello?
0: Hello?
5: Now, let me turn this off. Fair enough?
0: Got it off?
5: Yeah, it's off.
0: That's good.
5: Okay, I wanted to ask you a question. I'm not exactly too politically read, and maybe you can answer it for me, okay?
0: I'll try.
5: Do you think that the people who found the Whitewater papers, which mysteriously popped up, and the people who mysteriously found these Travelgate papers, which mysteriously popped up, do you think those two incidences, outside of them mysteriously popping up, are related?
0: Are you talking about the papers that were mysteriously found in the White House?
5: Right.
0: I think they're related to what?
5: FBI saying, "Hey, we made a mistake," and this soldier requested.
0: No.
5: Those papers mysteriously popped up too.
0: Yes, but no. These two things are, I do not believe, are related.
5: See, it sounds like to me that all of a sudden a lot of paperwork is suddenly popping up, and that's too coincidental for me. That's what I'm saying.
0: Well, this report, this security business, this either enemies list or innocent mistake, whatever you want to call it, was done very early on in the administration, and it has just been found out about it. has no relationship with the Whitewater Papers.
5: Makes you want to think what else is
0: However, I think they ought to check the fingerprints. The FBI ought to dust them quick.
5: Before more fingerprints would certainly be on there, suddenly pop on there?
0: Well, yeah.
5: Yeah. I agree with that.
0: I mean, they said, now from what I've heard, thank you, they said they sent the papers back to the FBI, right? So, presumably, these papers are in FBI hands right now. And absolutely, they ought to go over them and look and see whose fingerprints they find. If all they find is a low-level military guy, then fine. If they find other fingerprints, then, well, it could be a bit of a problem. Hmm? West of the Rockies, you're on the air.
6: Hey, Art Bell.
0: Hey, yes.
6: Calling from Calabasas.
0: Hi there.
6: Hi there. I just got in. I didn't hear the first part of your show, but to change the subject for a second, what did you think about the Belmont Stakes?
0: Well, I thought that I had a caller who called it.
6: Yeah, I was listening to that.
0: Did you put any money on editors?
6: No, but I was trying to get through to Art Bell's OTB that same night that he was on. And
0: I see.
6: Let him know that I'd heard him say that I was in horse racing for a few years. And so that caught my ear. I think that was pretty interesting.
0: Oh, yes, indeed.
6: Also, about that quote about Dr. Pepsi, or
0: yes.
6: Almost Dr. Pepsi.
0: Yes.
6: I was just wondering why you put that Lady Nancy on. She was so antagonistic. Why you would have actually called her to let her grind
0: her
6: axe?
0: Well, because she sent a fax, and she was grinding an axe, and I wanted to hear what happened would happen when she ground her axe on Ms. Pepsi, and so I heard.
6: Yeah. She found some chinks in her armor, I'm afraid. But that was an interesting show. I liked Dr. Pepsi or Ms. Pepsi. It was very interesting. She was right a lot of the time, whether it's a science or not.
0: I know.
6: And that's as much of a science as... I don't really know that much about it, but SciTech?
0: Yes.
6: I find that just the name of his company far more misleading than Pepsi Tolgar. In when he speaks of...
0: why do you find...
6: Remote, because he speaks about remote viewing as technology, and when I first heard that 19 minutes the first night,
0: yes,
6: I understood that I was listening to some. When he said technology, I thought I never heard of remote viewing, and I thought he meant satellites and technology when it wasn't technology at all.
0: No, now the government had a 20-year program.
6: But was it actual technology and science, or was it like Ms. Tolgar's theory?
0: Well, they view it as
6: with some degree
0: science.
6: Of accuracy, I might add.
0: Well, they claim a great degree of accuracy, as a matter of fact.
6: But they also claim technology. Is there actual technology involved?
0: Well, no, it's not machine technology, if that's what you mean.
6: But, I mean, I understand that these people are trained psychically or telepathically.
0: Yes.
6: But that can't really be a science either. That's never exact. I mean, to some, they might have some degree of accuracy.
0: Well, yes, they have a great degree of accuracy.
6: And so I don't understand why they pick on Pepsi Tolgar when that went completely unnoticed, where his is a much more, the consequences to his prophecy or prediction, even though, I mean, I believe that the environment is in grave danger and everything, but just the way he said, no, there's no chance. It was like, you know what I think? I think he bought a bunch of property in New Zealand. And when everybody makes their exodus, he's going to sell it all to them at high prices, and he's going to buy up all the property in Beverly Hills.
0: Well, maybe you're right.
6: I hope.
0: Who knows? All right, thank you. Look, I can't substantiate the claims that are made, but the government apparently felt that there was sufficient a reason to believe there was something to it to continue a program for 20 years. And he was in that military program. So, you know, I mean, take these things always with a grain of salt. Take them with a grain of salt, and they are presented that way. A controversial and unusual things are presented for you on this program, and you can accept them, reject them, embrace them, file them away, and do whatever you want with them. And so it is with major dames. I, however, personally attach some credibility, credence, belief, some, I said, in what he had to say and what he has to say, and I think that you should listen and decide for yourself. First time caller line, you're on the air. Hi.
7: All right. You know, I never realized before that you were automatically disconnected after so many rings.
0: Well, that's phone company.
7: But anyway, my name is Lewis. I'm from San Diego. I've been listening for a while, but this is the first time I've called. I'm a graduate student at San Diego State, and I just wanted to put this out there, maybe get a little feedback from your listeners, and see if anybody has seen anything strange in the area around Gordon's Well. Are you familiar with that area? It's along Highway 8.
0: I am not.
7: Okay, well,
0: what did you see, sir?
7: Well, I didn't see this.
0: Who did?
7: But a person that is, in my opinion, unquestionably honest.
0: Saw what?
7: Saw a triangular yellow shape glowing and hovering over the sand dunes out there at Gordon's Well. And made absolutely no noise.
0: Well, I know about triangular things that make no noise, but the one I saw was black, not yellow. Yellow would be an interesting color, wouldn't it? We're going to break here at the bottom of the hour.
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1: Good morning, everybody. Good to be here. If you'd like to join us online, you're welcome to do so. We're in a chat room on AOL. Just go on AOL and hit keyword and type Art Bell, A-R-T-B-E-L-L, and then go into the grassy knoll chat room. There I am. So join us, if you will. There is an ongoing discussion of many things in there right now. And east of the Rockies, you're on the air. Good morning. Going once, going twice, gone like the wind. West of the Rockies, you're on the air. Hi.
2: Well, I think people all in America should sit back and see. I just got my citizenship about 3 or 4 years ago for the United States, American citizen.
1: Yes.
2: And people should sit back and read our Constitution, especially a lot of Americans, because they don't, I know a lot of Americans don't know the Constitution that well, but what makes us one great nation is all the people in this country, blacks, whites, Chinese, Russians, Italians, and that's what makes us one great nation, you know, one diverse nation. And
1: What I think is some people want a race war is what I'm beginning to conclude.
2: Yeah, and that's really scary. I've heard people talking about that a while back, about 2 or 3 years ago, and I kind of thought it was, you know, far-fetched, but now it looks like, to me, it's believable. And the Freeman deal,
1: mm-hmm.
2: I think the Freeman better just pretty much give up, because that's, you know, that's a very dangerous situation. And you know how our, you know why I think our government is having so many problems? Is because our government is like turkeys. You know, our government's represented by the American eagle. And you ever looked at an eagle, Art?
1: Occasionally.
2: They look real mean and they're powerful. And I think our government's showing a weakness now, and it could be dangerous if we wait too long. I think we've waited a little too long now. I mean, it's good to be patient and everything, and I'm sure they've been cautious, but we don't want to have our government look like turkeys, and that's eventually what our bird's going to be. You know, it's going to be changed back to the original bird, which was the turkey.
1: So. All right, sir. I appreciate the call. Thank you. Well, a lot of people are beginning to feel that way. I don't know. It's a hard call. On the one hand, you don't want to do anything rash, and you don't want to precipitate something that will result in the use of deadly force when the crime doesn't justify that. But on the other, there has to be the rule of law, and there cannot be the rule of, if I don't pay my mortgage, if I write hot checks, if I do this or do that, I can get away with it because I can claim I'm a patriot and have a gun. And so there will be fear on the part of the government. And I feel that these men in Montana are hiding behind the patriot movement. Not very effectively, and the longer it goes on, the less effective their claims are in this regard. Now, maybe that's why the FBI is letting it go on, but there is a danger. And that is that people elsewhere will copycat it. They will conclude it is the way to keep the government away. East of the Rockies, you're on the air. Hi.
3: Hi, Art. This is Dave in Madison, Wisconsin.
1: How you doing, Dave?
3: Pretty well. I enjoy your program a lot.
1: Thank you.
3: I'm calling concerning the Kingdom Identity Movement.
1: Yes.
3: I'm a historian and an anthropologist, and I thought maybe I could answer some questions about it or discuss it with you.
1: Go ahead. Let's hear it.
3: I was just wondering if I could debate a caller or if I could answer some of those questions. I don't really have a statement, but...
1: Well, I don't know what... I don't even understand what your position is yet.
3: I'm just... have an interest in it, and I've studied it quite a bit, so...
1: Really? Are you a white supremacist?
3: No, I'm not, but no. I'm a Christian, but I think the Kingdom Identity Movement is just it's a doctrine, it's a way of interpreting the Bible, and it's a subcurrent throughout Christianity in certain sects, like in certain Protestant and Catholic, sects of Christianity throughout, the ever since the time of Christ, really. It's been a movement, but it's not a new thing.
1: All right, well, it's a growing thing, apparently. It's a growing thing, and I believe these church fires are, you know, there was one pastor yesterday during the news conference who suggested this is a tinderbox. It's beginning to get to be a tinderbox, and it is. It surely is. If this is a general movement in this country, we've really lost it. We have really lost it. I'm not sure what's happened to America, but whatever it is, it absolutely is not good, is it?
0: You're listening to Art Bell, Somewhere in Time. Tonight featuring Coast to Coast AM from June 10th, 1996.

0: west of the Rockies, you're on the air. Hi. Going once, going twice, gone. East of the Rockies, you're on the air. Good morning.
1: Yeah, hi, Art. How you doing?
0: I'm okay.
1: Good. You know, the Christian identity people, twice they, I've noticed when they called, they always say there will be a race war, but then you never go into it. I would like to know exactly what they're talking about. I think the church burnings are, you know, these kind of things can cause the race war. And I want to know what they mean when they say they actually know there will be a race war. I think a debate between them would be very good.
0: Oh, you do, huh? Do you think there's going to be one?
1: A race war?
0: Yes.
1: Well, if they say so, and churches are being burned, and the blacks, you know who wants their church burned, no matter what race you are, you know, there could be a connection. They seem to think there's going to be one.
0: Yep.
1: How do they know? Why do they know? What's going on, you know?
0: All right, thanks. Well, if we get somebody inclined toward admitting they are a white supremacist and want such a war and are promoting the idea of such a war, maybe we will have such a debate. But I'm not over it, all these Christians who think that they are, that the white race is superior. How they come up with that? How they can mesh in some twisted concept of Christianity into that belief system is amazing to me. First time caller line, you're on the air.
2: Hey, Art, how you doing?
0: Okay.
2: I work at a station, and I'm a board op for your show sometimes.
0: All right.
2: And I just wanted to add something in on this thing about the racists.
0: Sure.
2: Okay, I had friends at one time that were racist, and now find themselves in jail for murder. Now, I don't really have that close a connection with them, but I do know what they had said, like actually why they didn't like other races. They thought they were pure and everything, you know, being white. We never really got onto subject of being a Christian or other, but I am.
0: Why is purity, or how is purity determined by skin color?
2: I don't understand their thinking, you know. Actually, they're kind of infantile in their thinking, the people that I knew at least. Now, these other racists that stand up, and they're all truly smart, you know, but they really don't know what they're talking about because being pure has nothing to do with color, you know. Christians, if you're a true Christian, you do not believe in separation or different colors, you know, one another hating each other, you know, stuff like that.
0: Mm-hmm.
2: Because the Christian faith is about love, you know, for one another, and it goes directly through the race line.
0: Well, that's what I always thought. Thank you. So then how do you account for this strange combining of ideologies? Racism, superiority, Christianity. I mean, how do you get all that together? East of the Rockies, you're on the air. Hello.
3: Yeah, listen to KSDS. Hey, most of my name is Andrew.
0: Yes, Andrew.
3: Yeah, I wanted to bring up the subject of the same-sex marriage. I've been sort of near to some of the radical members of the gay community, especially some that belong to or believe in the group called NAMBLA, the North American Man Boy Love Association.
0: I know of it, yes.
3: And they are looking forward to having to adopt young boys. And that upset me very much when they were discussing that.
0: Well, I imagine it would. I mean, that's also another
3: and
0: totally...
3: even some of the ones, you know, they said they wanted to bring them up their children up gay. They said, what's wrong with that? They said that they felt there'd be a more peaceful world if we had more gay people around.
0: Really? How do you even equate the adult gay movement with NAMBLA? I think they're not the same thing at all, and most gay people, as far as I know, are not molesters of children.
3: Well, I didn't say that. What I was saying, though, is that if you allow one to do it, then the other one will do it. Has that right to do it, too. Right. That's what they were discussing, that it would be a neat thing to do. Like I said, these are, like I said, some of the radical elements, but you allow one person to do it, then the other one could do it, too. And that's what I'm afraid of happening.
0: Yeah, well, I don't think anybody ought to be able to do it. That's ridiculous. Anybody who's a sexual proclivities are toward children should certainly not be allowed to adopt children. And I don't believe this society will allow it, not for a second, so it's a conversation hardly worth having. West of the Rockies, you're on the air. Hello.
4: David, California.
0: Hello.
4: How you doing?
0: Fine.
4: I'm just calling. Let me get the radio here.
0: Turn it off, yes. That's what you've got to do.
4: Okay, you there?
0: Yes, I've been here the whole time, sir.
4: Okay. I just wanted to say that I think this is just this burning of churches and all that is just a symptom of the breakdown of our society.
0: Well, in that case, we're coming down the old home trail.
4: I think we're definitely going to end up with the revolution here, and we're going to end up with the race war and everything else going on at the same time.
0: Well, I can't think of anything that'll more quickly promote it, burn down people's churches, and they get really upset.
4: Yeah, I think, you know, when government's basically rotted from the top to the bottom, Bill Clinton, Bob Dole, Gingrich, all of them are a mess. What else are we going to do?
0: It is a very good question, and I don't know. I guess the only way we prevent something from occurring that is catastrophic is to take individual action and hope there are enough of us left to do that.
4: Nobody seems to want to do anything right now. Everybody just sits around watching television. They don't even want to take care of their own children anymore.
0: Yeah.
4: I mean, right now, we're looking at our society disintegrate before our eyes.
0: Well, I can only imagine if I were a church-going person, and I had a church down the street that I went to once or twice a week, whatever, and somebody burned it down with hate for me or my race or my religion as a motive, I would be fighting mad. I would be fighting mad. I would be ready to pick up a gun and go after whoever it was.
4: Well, that's all we need there. It's a bunch of people picking up guns.
0: That's exactly right.
4: The other side pick up guns.
0: So far, as nearly as I can tell, the black religious community that has suffered at the hands of this sort of thing has been very restrained in their response, and I wouldn't be so restrained. What greater insult can there be than burning somebody's church? No, you can't burn their religion. But still, the insult of going after their church. I mean, if somebody burned my church, if I was a regular church goer, and I'm not, I would be livid. I would be angry enough to start a race war. So I think the restraint thus far has been admirable, and I think they better go after this harder and find out what's going on here. And if it is a general thing that has begun to occur in this country, they better get a handle on it. Or else. East of the Rockies, you're on the air.
5: Ah, I knew the 13th time would be a charm.
0: Well, I'm glad you made it. Where are you?
5: This is Kevin from Kansas City.
0: Good, Kevin.
5: About the Freeman thing, where you said that if an average citizen was to try that, they'd run right on in?
0: Well, if you wrote a hot check and they came to get you, and you held them off with a gun, you tell me what would happen.
5: Well, they would wait for about 6 hours and then hope that you gave up. And I know that for a fact because here in Kansas City, around 8 o'clock last night, somebody went off and held the police at bay for 6 hours.
0: 6 hours, huh?
5: Yep.
0: Well, that's not like 70-something days. And what they're liable to do, if you did that, is they'd call in the SWAT team. And, yeah, maybe you'd get 6 hours out of a standoff, but not much more.
5: Well, this is about the second time that they've, had something like this. And, people in the situation basically, I guess, think, well, hey, if the Freeman can do it, so can I.
0: Yeah.
5: Another question for you.
0: Sure.
5: Your opening theme, I've been trying to find it, but I can't seem to. What group is it done by?
0: All right, it's just go out and get the soundtrack to the movie Midnight Express.
5: Okie doke.
0: That'll do it.
5: Okay. Possible two guests.
0: Yes.
5: Would it be possible if you used to get a hold of Fox Television
0: Yes.
5: And have Paul McGann and his manager, Janet Fielding, I believe is how you pronounce it.
0: I don't know who these people are.
5: Well, they, he was in Aliens 3. He was he is also the current Doctor Who character.
0: Right. 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West of the Rockies, you're on the air.
6: Hi, how you doing?
0: Okay.
6: Well, I'd like to comment on several things. I'm Raphael from Bakersfield.
0: Yes.
6: Yeah, about Douglas Wallace?
0: Yes.
6: One thing. For instance, they say that they're going to tax the churches, right? Now, the churches being taxed have the right to deduct everything they do for the charity.
0: Sure.
6: So all the work they're doing in charity is going to be non-taxable. So the church will be more inclined in do work for charity.
0: Well, I guess it would depend, though, sir, on to what degree they would be able to make those kinds of deductions. For you, for example,
6: mm-hmm.
0: in your tax return, can only deduct so much, even for charitable work.
6: Right.
0: So,
6: but at least they'll be able to do that, to deduct the thing from charity.
0: Well, I doubt they're going to get around to taxing churches at all, frankly, despite what you may have heard. Although, I think there is some constitutional basis for that argument. I don't want it to happen, but I consider it certainly possible. What a mess that would be.
7: The trip back in time continues with Art Bell hosting Coast to Coast AM. More Somewhere in Time coming up.

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1: Good morning, everybody. Well, maybe we'll try something here in a minute. Hi there, West of the Rockies. Were you holding?
2: I am. I'm here.
1: All right.
2: Okay, about that guy that wants to be in an earthquake?
1: Yes.
2: I was in an 8.6.
1: 8.6. Where
2: were you? Largest ever recorded in the history of man. Concepcion, Chile, 1962. And it's not fun.
1: No, it's not fun.
2: It's not fun. My city, Concepcion, has been rebuilt five times because we have so many earthquakes there. If he wants to experience one, go there.
1: Go to Chile, huh?
2: Yeah.
1: All right, sir. Thank you. No, I wouldn't want to. I would not want to be in a big earthquake. As I said, tornadoes you can run away from. About the only way to escape an earthquake, I suppose, is to go to the air. If these so-called Christian white supremacists really believe that they are superior, then they should also believe that it is their duty to take care of what they call the inferior races. If they believe they are closer to God, then they should be willing and even enthusiastic about providing welfare, shelter, education, etc., to those other races as part of their Christian duty. They should take black, yellow, and Jewish people under their wings and be their big brother. Since they do not, their very action goes against the white supremacist concept, and if anything, may show they are too inferior to rule over any race of people. Dennis in Kansas City. Huh. I may open a line for anybody who is considers themselves to be a white supremacist. I really wonder. If they are out there, and apparently they are in big numbers. Or maybe this is another one of those things blown up in the press and is not as real as we imagine it to be. Which do you think is true? I'm not exactly sure right now. For a long time, for several years, it was my belief that these people were very, very few in number and that the press just blew it up. I don't know that I'm as sure anymore. And it's very worrisome. So let me try that. Anybody want to admit to being a white supremacist? Perhaps even a Christian white supremacist? Maybe you can explain how all of that works together. So if that's you, if you will come on here and say, yes, I'm a white supremacist. Yes, the white race is better than other races. Call me at area code 702-727-1222, and everybody else, don't call. 702-727-1222. West of the Rockies, you're on the air. Hello.
3: Hi, Art.
1: Hi.
3: For one thing, Christian white supremacist is a contradiction in terms.
1: That's the way I feel about it.
3: And I think the word Christian has, you know, through semantical changes, has lost its true meaning. People are grabbing onto this word and saying, yeah, we have the right way. And they're giving dogma, and they're laying guilt, but they're doing it mostly to themselves. They're laying a mindset that they're fighting for. They have forgotten that they're spiritual entities, as we all are, and they have blocked themselves in, and they're fighting for this.
1: Mm-hmm.
3: And they have lost the point of what we are basically as beings.
1: Well, I'd say that's probably fair, yes.
3: And the golden rule has more meaning than most people know.
1: Well, it probably has absolute meaning, sure. Do unto others as you would have them do unto you, that sort of thing, sure. All right, that's what I'm going to do. I'm going to restrict that line. So if you are a white supremacist, call me. Let's see if we actually get some. I'm actually not sure what it is. Is it something blown up in the press way beyond all reasonable bounds and there are very few of them out there? Or, as it would seem to be, is it growing? Is it getting worse? Is this movement getting stronger? Are they the ones burning down churches? And if so, I'm interested to know what they expect to gain from it.

0: 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And now, Art Bell.
1: Line, you're on the air.
2: Hello, my name is Steve, and I'm calling from the West. And what is it you would like to ask me?
1: Oh, I guess a number of things, Steve. Do you honestly believe the white race is superior?
2: I do, in many categories. However, I will say there are a couple that that I would find arguable, but for the most part, I believe that the white race is superior.
1: In what way?
2: In what way we're superior?
1: Yes. Mm-hmm.
2: Intellectually, academically, innovatively, politically, spiritually.
1: So in almost every way?
2: Almost, yes.
1: Mm-hmm. And you would cite, no doubt, examples of intelligence tests that would seem to show whites scoring higher than blacks?
2: Yes.
1: Uh-huh. Then how do you respond to the fact that those same tests, when given to Asians, score higher than whites?
2: I don't believe that those tests are exactly...
1: So you believe them when they show whites outscoring blacks, but not when they show Asians outscoring whites. Interesting.
2: Well, I don't know what your data is on... I think mathematically the Asians are trained harder and they're more disciplined.
1: These are general intelligence tests, sir.
2: Yeah, well,
1: what I'm saying
2: that's
1: is
2: what I'm talking about, for instance.
1: Yeah, but you're embracing them when they say
2: the
1: what
2: the Oriental does not score higher on the English part of the SAT.
1: On the English part of the SAT? Well, I doubt that we score higher on the Japanese part of the SAT.
2: Yeah.
1: I
2: we
1: can't
2: study Japanese.
1: Nor do the Japanese study English. You missed my point entirely.
2: Correct.
1: My point is, in general intelligence tests, the Orientals as a group score higher than whites.
2: Well, that's probably correct.
1: And yes, it is.
2: I would cite the reason for that is they're more disciplined.
1: They're more disciplined?
2: Than the average white. Yeah, they study harder. They study longer.
1: Does that make them superior?
2: Not necessarily.
1: Well, then, how can you claim superiority on the same basis over blacks or Chicanos or whatever?
2: Because the blacks are in our culture, they have the same opportunities as the whites. However, they dramatically across the board score lower in college level courses, pre-graduate level courses. They've been through the educational system that's supposed to be fair and equitable. However, when they take the GRE or the GMAT or the LSAT or any of those other tests, on the average, they score dramatically less than the average white.
1: Do you understand that people with beliefs like yours are burning black churches?
2: I don't condone the violence, no.
1: You don't?
2: I don't. I'm not.
1: I'm not
2: a violent...
1: you're not a violent person?
2: Nope.
1: What do you think it's going to lead to if this continues?
2: The church burning?
1: Yes.
2: Well, I don't think we've proven who's doing it, actually. We blame the white person for all the children that were killed in Atlanta when they come to find out it was a black male that was doing it. But I think we need to wait and see what the evidence shows. I don't think it's been proven yet.
1: Well, of those that have been arrested thus far, they're white.
2: Right, right. And I think you'll find criminal element in just about any culture or philosophy.
1: Oh, no doubt. But you don't honestly embrace the concept the blacks are just burning up their own churches, do you?
2: No, I don't. And I don't think that every anti-abortionist is a... doctor killer either.
1: Do you think that most of the, or even a bare majority of the church burnings are done by blacks?
2: I don't know. I don't, done by blacks, you mean?
1: Uh-huh.
2: I don't know what percentage I would put on that.
1: Mm-hmm. All right, well, thank you very much for the call. You are not exactly what I was looking for, but you're close. It's very interesting that somebody would embrace the concept that they are superior and cite tests, intelligence tests, that

0: have been given, and then reject as bad testing when confronted with the fact that Asians are outscoring whites, or simply attribute it to, what did he say, discipline? Discipline? Well, is discipline then a measure of might, as in white is right, or Asian is right? Are we talking about discipline then as a measure of superiority? First-time caller line, you're on the air.
1: Art Bell.
0: Yes.
1: Did you know that Editor's Note had not won a race in 9 races?
0: I did know that, yes.
1: Okay, yeah, that was very interesting when I saw that.
0: I know. I hope that man will contact me. We'll get him on the air.
1: Yeah, I'd like to hear more on that subject. When do you think you'll have that lady back on?
0: What lady?
1: Dr. Pepsi.
0: Oh, yes. I don't know. No doubt, eventually.
1: Okay.
0: Well, all right.
1: I love your show.
0: Okay, thank you. West of the Rockies, you're on the air.
2: Hi, Art. This is Steve in Boise.
0: Hi, Steve.
2: How are you?
0: Okay.
2: Good. I was just calling to find to comment on the race issue.
0: Yes.
2: The problem that I have with it, the doctor that you had on a couple, 3 weeks ago.
0: Yes.
2: Said that his God is nature, and that he was saying that, you know, that the things that he finds in nature support his beliefs.
0: Yes.
2: And yet, I have never seen a cow not want to mate with another cow because it was a different color. Or, you know, a dog that's a collie, for example, not want to mate with a dog that's a German Shepherd because it's a different race. And so his very beliefs, or his God, quote-unquote, defy his very beliefs. And then as the callers that you've had in tonight, sorry, I've got a cold coming on.
0: Sorry to hear that.
2: Yeah. The callers that you've had in tonight that claim that they are Christian and at the same time supremacist.
0: Yes.
2: Everything in the Bible basically defies that, as you have pointed out. God is no respecter of persons. Jesus himself said to go ye into all the world. And so there's just nothing that I can see that would support their beliefs at all. And, you know, how they can claim to be supremacist on one hand and yet Christian on the other is just...
0: I know. I don't compute it.
2: Neither do I. That's all I wanted to say.
0: All right. Thank you very much for the call. West of the Rockies, you're on the air. Hi.
3: Hi, Art. This is Scott from Modesto, California.
0: Hi, Scott.
3: I'm listening on KMJ 580 Fresno.
0: Yes, sir.
3: I have a comment on the gentleman who was talking about earthquakes here.
0: Yes.
3: I hear a lot of people are commenting on it, but I wanted to share something of my own. I lived out in Oklahoma for a while, and tornado country right there on a tornado lane, I suppose you'd call it.
0: Yes.
3: And I had somewhat of a morbid curiosity about them. I mean, I was always excited as a youth whenever there's a major storm coming by.
0: Yes.
3: It would keep me awake, mostly out of excitement. But I also happened to be living in Coalinga, California when the 6.7 hit, about 82.
0: Yes.
3: And that was centered directly underneath Coalinga, downtown Coalinga. And it was not something comparable by any sense. I mean...
0: No, well, you're helpless. If you're on the ground in an earthquake, there is no escape. You can't run away from it. Tornadoes, you can run away from.
3: Yeah, it hit just after track practice, and everyone that was around me fell instantly to the ground. I mean, it's so strong.
0: Sure.
3: It's a scary... It was exciting at the time, but the moment you see the destruction through town, it was the scariest and most sobering experience. I mean,
0: well,
3: you just don't want to go through it again.
0: That's right. We think we build very sound structures. The Japanese, as a matter of fact, thought they built very sound structures, and they found out their so-called earthquake-resistant structures were not. And they went down like a house of cards. It depends on the kind of quake you get and the kind of shake it produces. But generally, we are pathetic indeed when matched up against the best of Mother Nature. And a 7 to 8 to 9 point earthquake, you know, not much stands at the end of that. East of the Rockies, you're on the air. Hi.
4: Hi, this is Mike from Michigan.
0: Hello.
4: Hi, I just heard this on the radio that Jack Kevorkian now has 29 notches in his exhaust pipe.
0: Another one, huh?
4: Yeah, just in is what I heard. They're not giving out any information.
0: I wonder if they'll put him on trial again.
4: I don't. It's kind of a weird thing because my personal view, I'm kind of pro assisted suicide, but as far as having Jack Kevorkian spearheading the movement, I'm not for that, you know.
0: Well, I more or less agree with you. I think that a person has a right at the end to decide about their own life. It's
4: exactly,
0: not an easy choice. However, Jack Kevorkian is probably trying to prove a point with what he's doing and get a societal a debate going.
4: There definitely is a debate going, but
0: yes.
4: He needs to get more support through the medical establishment or people that are willing to come forward, because he really is making it look bad. He's actually, I don't think he's helping. He is by, you know, he keeps doing it over and over, but, you know, he needs to get more people, or at least more less circus-like individuals, you know. I mean, he's always been, you know, they talk about, you know, you always hear them talking about dignity, him and his lawyer, they're always saying people should die with dignity, this, that, and the other, but dignity is not putting them in your VW microbus and carting them up to into the hospital parking lot and leaving your body there.
0: Yeah.
4: But on the other hand,
0: there are degrees, sir, of dignity, and I guess I don't want to go too far with this, but dying with a diaper on, not in control of any of your own bodily processes, that's not much dignity either. So my take on this is that it is your life, it is my life, and I can tell you this, no government would stand in my way if I decided that I was going to take my life, and I'm certainly not here telling you I am, but if I decided I was going to, no government has a right to step in my way. That's my take on it. So, in some ways, Kevorkian is a hero. I certainly don't want what Kevorkian is doing to become the way it is done. There needs to be structure. There needs to be several doctors that concur. There needs to be, eventually, and Kevorkian even agrees with this, there needs to be a lot of safeguards in place so that we don't begin to get murders, convenient dispositions of the older and no longer enjoyed, you know, that sort of thing. And that's the slippery slope that you've got to worry about. But as a general rule, I believe that it is our life, your life, my life, and I don't want anybody, not the government, not anybody else, telling me what to do with it. And when the pain and suffering has gone on and the hospital expense long enough, I've got more on this in a moment.
5: 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That was Art Bell hosting Coast to Coast AM on this Somewhere in Time.

0: Now, we take you back to the past on Art Bell Somewhere in Time.
1: Let's continue with this for a moment, shall we? The Kevorkian business. I'm no great fan of Kevorkians, that's for sure. And I don't think his way is the way. I think what he's doing is trying to create a debate. He certainly accomplished that. I do think that my life is my own. And toward the end, if I decided that I wasn't going to... Well, look at our Medicare budget. Everybody's out there freaking out over Medicare right now. One-third of the total $200 billion yearly expenditure in Medicare is spent in the last 10 days of anybody's life. The last 10 days. Keeping them awake, many times not even awake, not conscious, but alive, ticking, drawing like the chupacabra draws blood from a goat, the money from the family and the heirs and the estate, and keeping them alive for what? Now, I think it should be a person's choice. You want to spend all your money to stay alive a few more days? That's fine. You go right ahead and do it. I might make a different choice, and I'm not even saying I would, but I would say don't try and stand in my way, or you might be tread upon as you try, and certainly the government shouldn't. If I decide that I'm going to end my life because I'm in horrible, mind-racking pain, or even if I decide that my life has lost its usefulness and I wish to end it, I know you might say I'm wrong, but I don't care. It's my life. It's not yours. It's not President Clinton's. It's not the wannabe President Dole's. It's my life, for whatever that's worth, and I will make that decision. Simple as that. There's a lot of libertarian in me, conservative economically, to some degree politically, but more of a libertarian. There's a lot of libertarian in me, and this is one area where it really comes out. Nobody stands in my way. Now, if society wants to debate this and come up with a way for it to be done that where there's safeguards in place, that's how it ought to be done, not Kevorkian's way. But what he is doing is promoting a debate, and I guess it's time we had one. West of the Rockies, you're on the air. Hi.
2: Hello. This is Edward in Salt Lake City.
1: Hi.
2: Boy, I tried to get through the night you had Dr. Pierce on. You didn't take any calls that night with him. And then again, to talk to your skinhead, I have to come at that not to avoid your last topic there, but, you know, I have to come at the white supremacist stuff from another angle, because I was raised in that crap for quite a while.
1: Yeah.
2: In my life. My grandfather never did believe there was a Holocaust. He was a German immigrant. My father eventually accepted it, but I had to learn that for myself in school.
1: Well, when you believe it, when you embrace it, when you believe it, then you have to accept some genetic shame, I guess, and so the inclination is not to do that.
2: Yes, and you know, having seen my father involved, both as you know, he was a good American as far as most things went, very active politically. But then I also saw him involved. I mean, I met Joe Clark in Denver. You know. Mm-hmm. The sheriff that stopped the Civil Rights March, and Barry Goldwater, and all kinds of people, but those things all blended together in those days, but there were still a lot of people that didn't, you know, a lot of old people that could not accept things. Now I think it's a different problem, because I think that most of the population should be a lot more educated about...
1: I know, you're absolutely right about that. This is a different problem.
2: Yes.
1: It's the same old thing, but it's something new.
2: Yes, and you know what's bothered me greatly of late is the fact that I can't see any innate source. I cannot find the source of the agitation.
1: Right.
2: But there's a lot of it happening. I can't blame it on the media, but it almost, you know, I'm not a conspiratorialist at all. Somebody is agitating it beyond what, you know, these militia types are generally disorganized. I mean,
1: yeah.
2: I know of where I speak. You know, as a child, I fired automatic weapons that were being manufactured for the KKK. I mean, this is how radical some of the people that I saw. But I knew it was wrong then. But these guys are not very well organized. Yet what we see and what we constantly hear about now is more organized, as if it's being agitated a lot.
1: I think your point. Look, I really take your point to heart, sir. And I hope everybody else listening does, too. I tend to agree. This is not your granddad's racism. This is something new. What do I mean by that? Racism is racism. Well, not exactly. This is born of some new center. This is born of some new... This is not the old Southern racism. Segregation. This is something new. This is a new kind of hatred. And it's hard to even, frankly, put into words. Because I don't know where it comes from. Maybe some of you can help, but whatever it is, there is a new source for it. Here's a fax I just got, too. Cyber snobbery. Hi, Art. It's been quite a while since I put in my 2 cents worth, and I thought this would be a good time to do it. I started out on AOL and was with them for 3 or 4 months before switching to a direct internet provider. Most of the people I know also began on AOL or one of the other online providers. I found that while AOL was very user-friendly, especially for a beginner, it and the other online providers are very cost-prohibitive. I'll get it, if you have more than just a passing interest in the Internet. They tend to be quite slow, comparatively, and that clock is always ticking. However, I was really amazed at the near hatred for AOLers expressed by those on the Internet who are so much more, quote, cool, end quote, with it, end quote, because they have a direct provider. Granted, AOLers are lacking in net etiquette and common courtesy, but they sure don't have any corner on that market. It seems to me that it'd be a lot more helpful and beneficial to all of us that enjoy cyberspace if a little more of welcome aboard attitude was expressed by those with more experience instead of this holier-than-thou attitude that seems to be prevalent. Besides, as you know, many people simply do not have the option of going with a direct provider because of their geographical location or other reasons. At any rate, I agree with you. It is snobbery at its worst. Larry in Medford, Oregon. Dead on the money, Larry. First time caller line, you're on the air. Hi. Hello?
3: Yes.
1: Yes, you're on the air.
3: Is this Art Bell?
1: Yes, it is.
3: Yeah, this is Gary calling from Reading.
1: Hi.
3: And I just wanted to ask you, the guy with the demon seeds?
1: Yes.
3: And... did you say that you could grow meat off of the plants themselves?
1: That's what he claims, yes.
3: So would that make you a farmer or a rancher? That's important, so you
1: maybe
3: can get
1: both.
3: Subsidized.
1: Yeah, maybe both. I wonder how much money the government would give me, considering how big the plant would get, for not growing it.
3: Yeah, that's a good point. And, you know, the drought in Texas,
1: yes.
3: You know, meat prices are going to go up.
1: It's a good point, sir. I'll hold the seeds.
3: Okay, and I wanted to talk about the Christian supremacists.
1: Yes.
3: Wasn't Christ not an Aryan?
1: That'd be my guess, yeah.
3: He was Hebrew?
1: I doubt he was an Aryan.
3: Yeah.
1: All right.
3: So I don't know how they can be Christian supremacists. Doesn't make any sense.
1: Doesn't make any sense to me either, and yet they are, and they appear to be growing. And as I discussed with another caller, very insightful, a few moments ago, this racism today, this hatred we've got today, appears to me now that I think about it to be very sourced in a very different way than the old stuff. You know, granddad's racism in the South. It's not like that. This is new, and it's different.
3: Right, right. I think that has a lot to do with... people are just hiding hate behind religion, once again. It's happened through the ages. You know, the This is nothing new.
1: Okay to hate and be racist as long as you do it in God's name.
3: Yeah, that's what it's looking like.
1: Okay, I appreciate your call.
3: Enjoy your show.
1: Have a good morning. I mean, think about that a little bit. If I go on the IRC chat, I enjoy myself. If I go into AOL's chat room, I enjoy myself. If I go on any of the other many services, I enjoy it. I like cyberspace, all of it. And I, you know, maybe it's symptomatic. I mean, here we are again. All of this divisiveness and hatred in cyberspace and snobbery, whatever you want to call it, I think it's ridiculous and a waste of time. It's really very much like racism or feelings of superiority, white superiority. It's a big waste of time and energy. Why can't you enjoy it where you are? Why do you spend all the time hating others, hating other avenues? Let it be. They all serve their purpose. AOL, for example, gets people into and holds on to many of them. It gets them into cyberspace, when otherwise they wouldn't begin to know how to deal with some other type of provider, or they aren't ready for it. So, in every aspect of life, and this is just one that I'm in, so I happen to notice it very much, hatreds and animosities and differences are on the increase. It's going to get us, I'm telling you.
0: 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Tonight featuring Coast to Coast AM from June 10th, 1996.

0: east of the Rockies. You're on the air.
1: Good morning, good morning.
0: Good morning, good morning.
1: Well, I would like to make a comment about what they said about discipline being the reason for people to be more superior, but that was what Hitler had, right down to the hiney.
0: Yeah, he had total a lot of control. Discipline. That's true.
1: Total control. And the other thing I'd like to mention is that I'm Aryan. I live in a neighborhood that is all colors, and I feel closer to them. I mean, I'm more safe with some of them in my neighborhood than I'm with my own Aryan class, because there is always a chicken in the hen house that gets picked to death by the rest of the chickens, as you know, if you've ever heard the story about farming. Chickens do pick on one chicken, and they pick on it until there's a bloody mess and it dies. And, you know, our society represents that very much. If we haven't got superiority somewhere and someone to peck at, you see?
0: I guess I do, yes.
1: And hey, here's another humorous vein. Do you realize how much chicken we're eating and how much turkey we're consuming? So what are we turning into, a bunch of chickens and turkeys?
0: Well, in more...
1: Because we're afraid of the beef.
0: Thank you. See you later, because we're afraid of the beef. Anybody want to take a stab at the old racism versus the new? The old hatreds versus the new ones? There has been a change. It's a very interesting thing to discuss, isn't it? I understood the structure of the segregation and, to some degree, racism in the Deep South. When I was a youngster, I saw it. You know, I saw it. I saw a lot of it going on. But it was very different than what we have today. It was a structured kind of more of a segregation than it was a racism. Sure, there was plenty of racism involved, the part of many. But generally, it was more segregation than racism. Make no mistake, there were certainly hatreds that brewed and manifested themselves in many terrible ways. But it was arguably different than those today. This is not your grandfather's racism. This is something totally new and, in a lot of ways, more insidious. East of the Rockies, you're on the air. Hi.
2: Oh, good heavens. Pardon me, let me get the... Got it.
0: Thank you.
2: There we go. Sandy calling from east of St. Louis. Boy, surprised you picked that up. Anyway, what I'm calling about is, have you had any luck with Major? Can you spell Dames for me? Is it...
0: D-A-M-E-S.
2: Okay, S M as in...
0: Mary.
2: Okay, very good. That's what I thought. Okay. Have you had any luck with that, for starters?
0: Friday night, Saturday morning at 11 o'clock Pacific.
2: Wow. Okay, great. Now, I got a suggestion for you. I want to run this by you. How about having a round table or like a conference call with, say, Ed Dames, Richard Hoagland, Michael Lindemann, you can pick any one of that, you know, any number of that group. And
0: they all have very different things, sir.
2: Not really.
0: Richard
2: would be able to converse with this guy in a way, I think, that would...
0: I don't at all.
2: I'm not sure. No. What I'm driving at here is we got to thrash out whether or not we're really in trouble.
0: Thank you very much. It's only a matter of how we best do that. And I think that having Richard Hoagland, who does a lot of work on Mars and the Moon, would not be the person to have on with Major Dames. What I want to do Friday night, Saturday morning is to, we'll have enough time, and I want to give you all more of an idea of what remote viewing is. A lot of people don't understand what SciTech is, what he did for the military, and what he's doing now in civilian life, and then... That will put into perspective for you what he says is going to occur. First time caller line, you're on the air.
3: Yeah, this is Lee in Lubbock.
0: Hello, Lee in Lubbock. How are you doing?
3: Just fine. I was just calling this, I guess, you know, it's the first time. But I was calling about the racism thing.
0: Yes, sir.
3: There's two books I found. One, it's about LSD, actually, but they get into some really strange things about the CIA. It's called Acid Dreams. It's by a man named Bruce Cheyenne, I think his name is. But they get into some real interesting things about the CIA involvement and things like the SDS and the Weatherman and all the big activist groups in the late 60s.
0: Yes.
3: And it was saying they found documents saying like 1 in 6 of the demonstrators at the Democrat convention in Chicago was actually either hired by the CIA or paid by them, you know, to cause trouble. And I started looking at that, and I started looking at like the LA riots and other things. And what I'm starting to see is like you have all these people blaming each other, and somebody gets them to point the finger, and that they're so caught up in this race deal where they got to attack and hate each other that they miss the point. And things like, you know, terrible social programs and eugenics programs and stuff are just going straight by them, and they never see it. You know, they're so focused on hating blacks or white, and blacks hating whites. It's getting to the point where you wonder if there's not a different agenda.
0: I see where you're headed. You're trying to say the government is doing it. The CIA is out here sponsoring it, encouraging it, whatever. I don't think so. Or if there's something to that, there's not much to it. You can't really create hatreds that aren't there. They're really there. That's an attempt to shift blame. Say, I'm not doing it. I don't, you know, it's not people out there really hating each other. It's the CIA making them do it. I don't believe in that, sorry. East of the Rockies, you're on the air. Hello.
4: Well, good morning, Art.
0: Good morning.
4: It's Mike in Blair, Nebraska.
0: Well, I'll be doggone. Mike, you're going to get the honors this morning because this program seems to be ending.
4: Oh, well, the one thing I wanted to say first was white supremacist Christian is an oxymoron.
0: Yeah, well.
4: And on that note, from Blair, Nebraska, good night, America.
0: There's a man who knows how to do it. Thank you from Blair, Nebraska, and all across this great land. Thank you from the great American Southwest High Desert. I'm Art Bell. Good night, America.
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the high desert and the great American Southwest. I bid you all good evening, good morning, good afternoon, wherever in all the world's time zones you may reside. This is Coast to Coast AM Weekend. I'm Art Bell. Great to be here. And as we began the last program, I'm going to begin this one as well. We have a mystery sound, and we would like your help to find it. Somewhere, someone out there knows what this sound is. Let me read you what my friend Jim, who recorded this, wrote. Attached is a recording of the 40-meter mystery noise recorded 11-8-2003 at 11:40 a.m. on 7209 megahertz lower sideband using a 2.4 kilohertz filter. The recording was made with my FT-1000 MP Mark V with no noise blanking, DSP, or any processing. I am intentionally not compressing the recording so as not to introduce any artifacts. Using Cool Edit Pro, I was able to confirm that the pulse rate is exactly 100 hertz. At my location, the signal bandwidth appears to be 100 kilohertz. I receive it from approximately 7150 to 7250. This is a strange noise on the 40-meter ham band, and we are bound and determined to find out where this noise comes from. If you think you have a hint, if you're in on some military project or something that's doing this and would like to spill the beans, then I'm going to give you an opportunity to spill them directly to he who did the recording, although it's annoying all of us. And we are curious, I must admit. So I'm going to give Jim's email address with his permission at the end of this, and you can send your responses directly to him. I want you to listen very carefully to the noise. You'll hear the receiver background. Then you will hear this incredible noise that comes up. It's 100 kilohertz wide, and it's a total mystery. Here's the noise.

0: and then boom, like somebody threw a switch, it's gone. If you have a hint or know what that noise is, I would appreciate a response at the following email address. K-I, that's the way he'd say it, K-I-6-G-U at pacbell.net. That's K-I-6-G-U at pacbell.net. And we would all appreciate any information you might be willing to spill about that strange noise in a place where it ought not be. Once again, that email address is KI6GU at pacbell.net. Now, I received the following from Whitley Strieber about an hour before airtime. Evidence past climate change happened in hours. Now, this will be up on Whitley's site by now or shortly. Discovery of a 5,200-year-old soft-bodied plant frozen in glacial ice in Peru reveals evidence of a massive and long-lasting climate change that took place in hours. In order for the plant to have been quick frozen rather than killed by frost, it must have been covered by a massive snowfall that took place over just a few hours. Since then, the plant has remained frozen and has not yet been thawed, meaning once this snowfall took place, no melt occurred for over 5,000 years. Scientists are working to understand the mechanism behind what is being called an astounding finding. Historical data indicates there was a sudden worldwide climate event about 5,200 years ago, but until this finding, it had not been realized that, at least in some areas of the world, it brought a total transformation of the whatever climate was there, one to grow green things, right, from temperate to freezing in perhaps as little as a few days, and that change became permanent. If such an event were to occur again, it would cause, without question, worldwide chaos and deaths, maybe in the billions, possibly the collapse of civilization. Scientists are urgently seeking answers in the ice fields of the Peruvian highlands. And you'll find that posted up on Unknown Country any time now. Now, I'm about to introduce Ramon Lopez, Professor Lopez, actually, who is a C-sharp Cook Distinguished Professor in the Department of Physics, University of Texas, El Paso, received his B.S. in physics in 1980 from the University of Illinois, his M.S. And Ph.D. in space physics in 1982 and 1986, respectively, from Rice University. His current research focuses on dynamics of space, the space environment, and comparisons between global computer simulations of the magnetosphere and observations. He's authored and co-authored 68 scientific publications, 17 non-scientific publications, including the popular science book Storms from the Sun, to be released May 14, 2002, by the Joseph Henry Press. He is a fellow of the American Physical Society, a member of the Committee on Undergraduate Science Education of the National Research Council, has served as the chair or member on several committees of the American Geophysical Union and the American Physical Society. From 1994 through 1999, was director of education and outreach programs of the American Physical Society. Dr. Lopez is active in science education reform, both locally and nationally, has served as an education consultant for a number of school districts around the country, state education agencies in California, Maryland, North Carolina, Texas, and for organizations including Discovery Communications, Inc., the National Science Resources Center, and various government agencies. In other words, he's an expert on the sun. Now, here is Professor Lopez. Professor, welcome to the show.
1: Thanks, Art.
0: You're very, very welcome. I mentioned to you briefly before the program, I've been a ham operator licensed since, I don't know, 58 or so, a long time, and I have watched sun cycles come and go, and I've watched them on a daily basis. I look at the all the charts, the X-rays, the proton flux, all the rest of it, every day. And so I've watched the behavior of our sun for all those years daily. That doesn't make me an expert. It still makes me an amateur. But I have never in all my life seen any behavior from our son that rivals what just happened in the last couple of weeks. What's up?
1: Well, hard to say, but it has been pretty spectacular. And you're right, there's nothing really to rival that last flare that we had on November 4th. I mean, that's the largest explosion that has been recorded on the sun by modern scientific instruments. It's hard to say whether it's the largest solar flare in recorded history, because in 1859 there was an enormous solar flare that caused a huge magnetic storm on Earth. It was the first documented case of real space weather, and in fact the magnetic storm produced by the coronal mass ejection from the flare knocked out telegraph communications in Europe and North America for the better part of a week.
0: Would that have been during a solar maximum?
1: I'm not sure, to tell you the truth, if it was solar max.
0: Or close to it?
1: Yeah. I'm not entirely sure, really.
0: Okay, I'm hearing some sort of behind-the-scenes words that there are observations going on now of gigantic, their words, explosions on the far side of the sun, and they're able to observe this only by apparently looking at the CME as it ejects beyond the rim of the sun, but they're observing explosions. Does that surprise you?
1: No, it doesn't surprise me at all. And in fact, I looked at the data myself. And, there are very large explosions going off on the far side of the sun. It is most likely that same active sunspot region, region 486, that blasted us a couple of weeks ago.
0: Okay.
1: And that one may come back around. The sun has a rotation period of about 27 days. So in a couple of weeks, we may see it again, and we may be in for some more magnetic storms.
0: Well, there's a couple of possibilities. One, it would, of course, have diminished in size by the time it comes back around. But then there's always that slim possibility that this is a monster that won't quit and in fact, gets even bigger. That is within the realm?
1: That certainly is. We really don't know.
0: We'll know until
1: we see it.
0: We don't know as much as we might about the sun, period, huh?
1: That's right. We don't know why the sunspot cycle is 11 years long. We don't know why sometimes it gets stronger and weaker. We don't know why the solar magnetic activity seems to have been increasing for the past 100 years. And we don't know why in the 1600s solar magnetic activity more or less shut off during a period called the Maunder Minimum.
0: Yeah, I just read an article last night from the New Scientist that indicates that over the last 1,150 years, and they found this out by measuring the amount of beryllium-10 that they found in ice core samples, that for the last 1,150 years, the solar activity in general has been very, very low. I mean, it's not like this is just sort of a repeat cycle of something that's even common in the last 1,150 years. The sun just has not, in that period of time, according to this beryllium-10 thing, the sun is really misbehaving at the moment, I mean, compared to what we know about the past.
1: It's entirely possible. I haven't seen this report, but this idea of looking for beryllium, that's a proxy for solar magnetic activity, because that's being produced by cosmic rays, and the amount of cosmic rays that hit the Earth is impacted by the solar magnetic activity and the solar wind magnetic field.
0: Exactly.
1: Stronger solar wind magnetic field acts as a bigger obstacle, if you will, to the cosmic rays.
0: You obviously must have seen the movie The Core.
1: Yeah.
0: Yeah, I just saw it recently, and I thought, when I got it, I thought, oh, here's going to be a real B-class science fiction movie. But when I watched it, I went, wow, the science in this is pretty right on the mark, I thought. I mean, there were, unobtainium and that kind of thing. But aside from that, the rest of the science, I thought, was pretty cool.
1: It was a goof. I enjoyed watching the movie, but I got to tell you, the science was all wrong.
0: All wrong. Well,
1: I mean,
0: the unobtainium.
1: Part of my pleasure was sort of laughing at some of this stuff. I mean, it's kind of cool to have people talking about space weather and magnetospheres and such in science fiction movies, but unfortunately they got the science all wrong. But
0: yeah, let's try a question then, based perhaps on a little bit of that. When let's say we have one of these mega flares, and she's pointed right at Earth, and boom, it hits the Earth, and it hits a magnetic field. When it hits the magnetic field, what does that do to the magnetic field when it really gets hit hard?
1: Well, it compresses the Earth's magnetic field, but it's not the actual pressure of the blast that's important. It's a more subtle thing. It's how much magnetic field is in the cloud that came from the sun, and what direction was that magnetic field pointing?
0: The polarization.
1: If the magnetic field is pointing southward in the solar wind, then it can interconnect with Earth's northward magnetic field, and you can transfer energy.
0: Mm-hmm.
1: And that's really, it's this transfer of energy. It's sort of like a big electric dynamo out in space. That's what drives currents in Earth's upper atmosphere. That's what produces the aurora. It's an indirect effect.
0: Mm-hmm.
1: And if you have a monster blast from the sun, then you will significantly compress the Earth's magnetic field, and you
0: mm-hmm.
1: could, if the cloud's magnetic field is pointing in the right way, have a big storm. And this is exactly what happened in 1859. That aurora was seen over Havana, Cuba,
0: mm-hmm.
1: and Galveston, Texas, and off the coast of Nicaragua, and places where you never see the aurora. And it really scared the bejesus out of people.
0: Oh, I'll bet it did.
1: And it knocked out the most advanced technology that humans had at the time. It knocked out the telegraph, made it really unusable for the better part of a week. So now people back in 1859 were not so dependent on electromagnetism and the technology of harnessing electricity
0: mm-hmm.
1: and magnetism.
0: Mm-hmm.
1: We are critically dependent on it now.
0: Oh, yes.
1: We had one of these monster magnetic storms. We could end up losing a lot of spacecraft, which represents a significant part of the communications infrastructure.
0: Of course it does. We lost a spacecraft, I'm trying to remember what, I think it was SpaceNet 4, and gosh, all the ATMs went down. And
1: that was Galaxy 4.
0: Galaxy 4, thank you.
1: In May of 1998. Yeah, it was carrying somewhere between 80 and 90% of the pager traffic. It was carrying all the NPR feeds. I mean, anybody who works at an NPR station remembers that day, the day that they lost their feed and they had all this dead air time they had to fill.
0: All right. Now, let me hit you with a scenario and see what you say. The Earth gets hit with a large event. The magnetic field becomes compressed. But instead of just one large event, we get peppered with one after another large event that keeps hitting the Earth's magnetic field, battering it. What are the possibilities? Have you ever considered that?
1: Well, you could just have very strong storminess for a very long time. And again, that's more or less what happened in 1859. That's why it was a whole week that the telegraph was having severe difficulties. And if we had that kind of thing today, and you would just have ongoing magnetic storms and radiation levels in space would climb to very high levels. And
0: how much danger for the astronauts in that kind of
1: situation? The astronauts, not very much, to tell you the truth. They're at such low altitudes. People don't realize just how close the space shuttle and space station fly. They're only a few hundred kilometers up. Communication satellites are out, at 6.6 Earth radii from the center of the Earth. So they're pretty far out there, 22,500 miles above the surface of the Earth. So those are the spacecraft that can be battered by the radiation zones, and if they sit in regions of high radiation for a long time, then their electronics can start to have problems.
0: Professor,
1: and in this last set of storms, there were two Japanese satellites that did have problems.
0: That's what I heard. Professor, hold it right there. And you'll have to excuse me, Professor. I almost missed a commercial break, and those Los Angeles people, you just know they'd get just so upset when I miss breaks. There you are. So we did lose a couple of, Japanese satellites had a problem. I thought most of them had been hardened against this sort of thing.
1: Well, many spacecraft have been hardened. Engineers are starting to learn, but it's always hard to tell, how much design do you put in to a spacecraft? Because protecting against these kinds of things is just an expensive problem, especially when you're talking about designing specialty computer chips. So what I heard was that one Japanese satellite went into what's called safe mode. It was having a problem. It shut itself down. And then there was another one that they lost communications with. They're not really sure what happened, and they don't know if they're going to be able to talk to it again.
0: Okay. With respect to the core, again, the movie, if we had no magnetic field on Earth, what would these storms do then?
1: Well, if we had no magnetic field on Earth, actually, you know, the monster solar eruptions would not cause too much of a disturbance here on Earth. It's kind of, the Earth's magnetic field extends pretty far out into space, and so that makes the Earth's magnetosphere a much larger obstacle to catch the energy from these big clouds. But if we didn't have a magnetic field, we'd have far, far more serious problems. Cosmic ray flux here on the Earth would be much higher than it is now. Cancer rates would be a lot higher if we didn't have a magnetic field. And there's some question as to whether we'd even have an atmosphere. Because to what extent would the solar wind have, as the solar wind is hitting the Earth's atmosphere directly over, you know, billions of years, how much of it would it have taken off the surface of the Earth? And that probably would happen to a large part of Mars's atmosphere. I mean, Mars is also smaller, so it didn't have as much gravity as the Earth to hold on to its atmosphere. But certainly erosion by the solar wind contributed to the loss of the Martian atmosphere.
0: Really? And when solar flares hit Mars now?
1: Nothing much happens except that the radiation levels will increase on the surface of Mars.
0: But if man were walking on the surface of Mars, would
1: he'd be in trouble.
0: He'd be in how much trouble?
1: Well,
0: because we do plan a mission, you know.
1: Yeah, you're not going to fall over dead walking on the surface of Mars just because of one solar flare, but you're going to get a significant dose of radiation. And in fact, that's a serious, serious problem. It's not only just walking on the surface of Mars where there's very little atmosphere and essentially no magnetic field to protect you, but it's also just the trip from Earth to Mars and back. You're exposed to galactic cosmic rays, and you're exposed to high-energy particles generated from the sun, and you're exposed to high-energy particles generated by shock waves from these clouds that go exploding through the solar wind. So that's a very, very serious problem.
0: Well, yes, serious enough that it would actually prevent humans from safely going to Mars?
1: It would if you didn't take care of it. I mean, you have to have a storm shelter. You have to have some place where you can go where there's a lot of material between you and the radiation, so the radiation can be stopped in that material.
0: Well, lead is very expensive to put into orbit.
1: You bet. That's going to be a problem. Probably the easiest solution would be to, fling up a few tons of lunar dirt and pack it around, the central core of a spacecraft. Because if you're going to go to Mars, you're going to have to build something pretty big.
0: Lunar dirt, that's pretty good. All right, hold on, Professor. We'll get right back to you. Here's somebody who studies the sun. We'll keep asking questions of Ramon Lopez in the nighttime on Coast to Coast AM. I'm Art Bell.

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2: Top of the darkness, everybody. My guest is Professor Ramon Lopez, and we're discussing the sun and its, antics lately. Attention, L.A., smile. Once again, Professor Lopez. Professor, welcome back. I read a recent Science article that indicated that contrary to what was believed earlier, I guess our sun is considered to be a fairly stable sun as suns go. There was some recent evidence that even stable suns seem to occasionally go berserk for reasons unknown, and not necessarily supernova, but do something so disagreeable that it could virtually sterilize planets like ours, in their immediate vicinity.
3: There might be stars that do things like that, but I don't think that those are sun-like stars. People have been observing sun-like stars for the past 30, 40 years, and they do sometimes do strange things. And we know, for example, that other stars have magnetic activity cycles, like our sun.
2: Right.
3: And sometimes they turn on and sometimes they turn off. Mm-hmm. And our sun also exhibits that kind of behavior. So the sun could do things that could affect our technology, but remember, the sun's been around for billions of years, and there's no evidence anywhere in the geological record that it has ever done anything that would have that kind of an impact on...
2: And I'm sure it'll be around for billions of years yet to come. And our very own Earth has been around a very long time. Contrary, though, we haven't been around that long.
3: That's true. But we can look back to the geologic records, and we don't see any evidence of that kind of dramatic change. But nonetheless, the sun can have changes as... And these massive sunspots during a time when it's supposed to be solar minimum. This is an example of that.
2: Yeah.
3: And actually, it is kind of interesting because you got to wonder what exactly is going on with the sun, because
2: yes,
3: the solar cycle does seem to have been intensifying over the past 100 years. There's evidence that the solar wind magnetic field has been getting stronger, in fact doubling over the past 100 years, and maybe this kind of activity at what we normally call solar minimum is just part of this a little bit more magnetically active sun.
2: Hmm.
3: And that has direct implications for our technology, because we depend on electricity and magnetism for everything.
2: And there are many people who believe that comets are to some degree responsible, and there are stories going around that comets are causing this a disturbance on the sun. Comets actually hitting the sun.
3: No. Wouldn't do anything.
2: Wouldn't
3: comets do hit the sun, and in fact, if your viewers go to the SOHO website to see images of the sun, they can get pictures. They've got some movies of comets going and crashing, maybe not actually hitting the sun, but coming close enough that they vaporize. So they go around the sun. They don't come back the other side.
2: Okay, but they wouldn't be the causative agent of these monstrous sunspots and then
3: these
2: explosions.
3: No, this is something deep inside the sun. This is something that sun's dynamics and nothing in the solar system is going to affect that.
2: Do we think it does
3: point out the need for prediction.
2: Yes.
3: And knowing something about what space weather is doing and being able to warn satellite operators and power grid operators. I think that's why we didn't see more bad effects in this last round of activity, because
2: they
3: people
2: got
3: knew
2: warned.
3: It was coming.
2: They got warned, yeah.
3: But you know what's very interesting is right at the time when all of this activity was going on, there was a hearing in the House of Representatives to review funding for the Space Environment Center, the place in Boulder, Colorado, that does space weather prediction. Because in the budget, they're zeroed out.
2: They're wiped out
3: of the budget.
2: Yeah, we should observe. Here's one prediction for you. We can't look at the other side of the sun for the most part, right?
3: Right.

0: should we be able to? In other words, a prediction would certainly improve incredibly. The way I understand it, we've got a satellite out about 1 million miles from Earth, between Earth and the sun, so that we can look at what's actively going on, at what's pointed toward Earth. What do you think of the concept of getting a satellite about as far away from the sun, over on the other side, that could relay information about... Then just think, Professor, what that would do for forecasting.
1: It's a great idea. And in fact, what we really need is like several of them stationed in Earth orbit around the sun so that we can develop stereo pictures of the sun. And there is actually an idea for a mission called Stereo that's supposed to fly sometime in the next decade or so, that we'll put one satellite ahead of the Earth and one satellite behind the Earth in the Earth orbit so that we can get a stereo view at least on this side of the sun. Putting them on the other side of the sun, that presents more of a challenge and be a lot more expensive. But, absolutely. If we could do that, then we could have great prediction.
0: Now, there's also a great controversy, Professor, about whether the sun and its activity affect weather on Earth. Now, I guess the jury is still out on this one, or what are your thoughts?
1: Well, you have to distinguish between weather and climate. I mean, weather is short-term stuff, like is it going to rain today or not. Climate is long-term. I live in El Paso. It's a very dry climate. Mm-hmm. We're never going to get a lot of rain. There might be days that we have rain, but in general, we get a small amount of rain a year. And climate, there is evidence that that solar activity does affect climate.
0: Uh-huh.
1: Weather, uh-huh. No, it's not. You know, a magnetic storm does not mean that we're going to have a hurricane.
0: I'm sorry, I meant climate, so I should have really said that. You're thinking yes, huh?
1: There's evidence, and there's also physical mechanisms. How would this work that's plausible, that fits within physical laws? So yeah, there's a mechanism, and there's some evidence that that yes, when the sun has greater magnetic activity, the Earth warms up. So global warming's a fact. It's been observed. Earth is getting warmer. The real question is how much was caused by humans versus how much was being caused by the sun.
0: Indeed. And do you have any thoughts?
1: I don't know. I am pretty convinced that some of the global warming that we have seen over the past 100 years is solar in origin.
0: I mean, even the common person sort of puts that together easily. More activity from the sun, more radiation, more effect on Earth. The sun does affect us, after all, and if it's got a lot more energy, then it's transferring it one way or the other to Earth, and it gets warmer here. Duh.
1: It's actually a pretty complicated chain of events. It's through the cosmic rays.
0: I bet it is.
1: That people think that this works in high-altitude clouds, so that when you've got a lot of solar wind magnetic field, you don't have a lot of cosmic rays, so you don't have a lot of high-altitude clouds, so more sunlight hits the Earth instead of being reflected. That's the chain of events that people have talked about. And it's something that's physically plausible that could be responsible for some of the global warming. There's just so much that we don't understand.
0: Yes, there is, and there needs to be money made available. I mean, after all, we can ship $87 billion or whatever it is over to Iraq to rebuild that country and so forth and so on. So why aren't we spending money, you know, to look at our own very important environment? You said it yourself. I mean, we're filled with chips from end to end. They mean everything now in this country, and if we were to get hit really hard without warning... Oh, that would be expensive, Professor, very expensive.
1: It could be really bad. And so, actually, the sun did us a favor with these storms, you know, a couple of weeks ago, because those storms hit just at the time that Congress was talking about, should we zero out the Space Environment Center?
0: You almost might call it a shot across the bow, huh?
1: Exactly.
0: Yeah.
1: So it was perfectly timed, and I'm glad to say that the session went very well in the House. It was chaired by Vern Ehlers, who's a physicist, by the way, one of two physicists in the Congress. And I'm very hopeful that in conference, the Senate and the House will come together and say, we cannot afford not to have space weather predictions.
0: Very good.
1: And your listeners, if you guys want to call your congressman or senator and tell them that we need to have space weather prediction and we need the Space Environment Center, do it.
0: I mean, for example, right now, sunspot number 486, let's assume the worst, and that it's growing and growing and growing, And if we had a satellite on the other side of the sun, we'd be able to say, hey, everybody, tinfoil hat time or whatever, because here she comes.
1: Yeah, and it'll be interesting to see in a week when it comes around the limb of the sun, if it's still there and if it's still as monstrous as it was before.
0: Indeed so.
1: If it is growing, who knows, maybe we'll have another, you know, super flare like the 1859.
0: Well, right, exactly. Now, Professor, another interesting thing happened. As I say, I watch on a daily basis, and holy mackerel, when those gigantic spots finally rotated away on the other side of the sun, the charts dropped like a rock. I mean, I never saw it. It was like, you know, the patient just died, and it was way down just flat in the B area. Just amazing, actually, how quiet it suddenly got. And now it's like the giant quiet before the storm.
1: Exactly.
0: You see
1: well,
0: it the same
1: way. There's storming going on, but as you say, it's on the other side of the sun, and we know that stuff is blowing off in the other direction.
0: Yes.
1: We just have to wait to see what happens in a couple of weeks.
0: Is it unusual, Professor, when you take the sun as a whole, that these monstrous spots would congregate kind of in one area and then be so quiescent on the other side? Isn't that strange?
1: I'm actually not sure how strange that is, because you get all kinds of behavior from the sun, and there are plenty of times I've seen that the side that's facing us doesn't have any sunspots, but there seems to be magnetic activity on the other side. But the difference is so huge. If they're as big as they were when it was facing us, that does seem a little bit odd to me.
0: Yeah.
1: But not my field exactly, so I can't say how many other times people have seen that kind of behavior.
0: Professor, what's at the core of the sun?
1: The core?
0: The core.
1: A very large fusion reaction where hydrogen, basically protons for the most part, are being smashed together because the temperatures are so high and they're moving so quick, they can overcome the electrical repulsion. And they can get close enough where the nuclear force can take over and then fuse them into helium nuclei. And when that happens, the product weighs less than what went into the reaction, and the extra mass, the missing mass, appears as energy. And that's what powers the sun, that's what powers an H-bomb. Same process.
0: And the sun, I've heard, is much hotter on the outside than it is down near the core. Is that true or false?
1: That is false. The core is hotter than the atmosphere of the sun, but the atmosphere is a couple of million degrees. The visible surface is only 6,000 degrees in Celsius, Kelvin, actually, degrees Kelvin, so 12,000 degrees Fahrenheit, roughly. So the atmosphere is much hotter than the surface, but the core is still hotter than the atmosphere.
0: Anybody have any idea by how much?
1: Actually, I don't remember the number for exactly the temperature of the core. We've got a surprisingly good idea of the overall basic structure of the sun. The sun is always quivering like a big bowl of jello, and we can make observations of that shaking and use it to probe the inside of the sun in the same way that we use earthquakes to probe the inside of the earth because of the sound waves traveling through the earth.
0: Right.
1: And so there's a field called helioseismology, the seismology of the sun, and they've got pretty good evidence of the basic structure of the sun.
0: That's really fascinating. What's the difference between a flare and this coronal mass ejection? Are they one and the same? How do we differentiate between the two?
1: They're not exactly the same. They usually come together, but they don't always have to. A coronal mass ejection is a huge cloud of electrically conducting gas and magnetic field that lifts off from the sun and hurtles out into space. And when these things hit us, then sometimes we get magnetic storms. The flare is a sudden release of energy stored in the solar magnetic field near the surface of the sun. And it's like a big explosion. And sometimes the big explosion is associated with one of these big clouds that blows out into space. In fact, quite often they're associated, but they don't have to be. But these big flares that we saw all had big coronal mass ejections associated
0: yes.
1: with them.
0: Yes. Have they settled, by the way, on the size of this most recent incredible explosion? Was it... I've heard various figures. It ranged from, I think, about X-28 is the last one I saw, which seems... And maybe you can tell me a little bit about the scale.
1: Right.
0: X-20, I believe, was the top of the scale, wasn't it?
1: It used to be.
0: used to be is right, because I guess we need more instruments, different instruments.
1: Well, the thing is the flare on November 4th did actually saturate the detectors, and they had to try to figure it out from other means, just really how big it was. And you're correct, it was. They've settled on X-28. The way that they classify flares is by how much power there is, how many watts per square meter in a certain range of X-ray wavelengths from 1 to 8 angstroms.
0: Yes.
1: That window, just how much power in that little window is there. And
0: Professor, quick question. Is the scale linear or...
1: No, it's logarithmic.
0: It's logarithmic.
1: So an X-28 is 2.8 times more powerful than an X-10, right? So I said that wrong. I gave you a linear scale. No, it is logarithmic. So yes.
0: Okay,
1: an X-28 is a lot bigger than an X-10.
0: Okay. Why did they presume that an X-20, let's say, would be the biggest amount of energy release they would ever see from the sun? Because obviously you've got to have, you're going to set up your scale as, well, there's the biggest thing that could ever happen, but whoops, something bigger happened.
1: Well, they hadn't actually set an upper limit to the scale. What they had set is an upper limit to the detectors. And figuring that, well, we hadn't seen anything bigger than this, and so we're probably not, and that was not correct. The previous record was an X-20 flare.
0: So what do you think they're recalibrating to right now?
1: Well, the instruments that are up there are the ones that are going to be up there for a while, so we won't have any other X-ray instruments that are able to record higher power levels, and they'll just do it the way that they do it now.
0: Let me restructure my question. If we were to launch another satellite tomorrow, the instruments would be capable of recording how big a flare, do you suppose?
1: You might want to go up to X-40, X-50, something like that.
0: X-40 or X-50?
1: Yeah, and let me tell you, Art, this is just totally a guess. The biggest thing that we've got on record for 40-some years is X-28. So let's go ahead and make an X-50. And who knows, that might not be enough either to capture some flares.
0: Uh-huh.
1: You never know.
0: Well, see, that's the whole thing about the sun and what's going on right now. It really does come down to that. We just don't know, do we?
1: There's a lot we don't know. That's right. There's a lot we do know, but there's still, why these big sunspots during solar minimum? We don't know. In 2 weeks when this thing is dead on the Earth's sun line again, is it going to be still another monster? Are we going to get even a bigger flare than the X-28? We don't know. Just have to wait and see.
0: Is there any way to explain the dynamics that causes the sunspot or the hole itself?
1: Yeah, people have done a lot of work with trying to understand the nature of sunspots. And it has to do with the differential rotation of the sun. The sun does not rotate with the same same angular speed at all latitudes. So some latitudes run faster than others, and that twists up the solar magnetic field. And that twist represents stored energy. Any kind of twisted magnetic field, just like a twisted rubber band, represents stored energy. And so sometimes these twisted bundles of magnetic field become actually buoyant and float up through and pop through the surface of the sun, pushing a little bit of the solar gases out of the way at the surface, making that region a little bit cooler. And because it's cooler, it looks darker, and that's a sunspot.
0: All right. Professor, we've got to go. We're out of time. I could have used all night long. Thank you for being here, and thanks for the education.
1: You're welcome.
0: Good night.
1: Good night.
0: Well, there you are, folks. Nobody really knows. But the sun, she's wiggling pretty hard right now. fascinating. We'll just have to wait and see what comes around the horn. From the high desert, I'm Art Bell in the middle of the night. Stay right where you are. It's going to get very, very interesting.

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1: Crop circles. They are probably one of the top three, top two great mysteries of the paranormal. Question mark right after that. Paranormal, I'm not sure. But they are a great mystery. And if you've seen some of them that, for example, have appeared in England, there are certain things that anybody knows. One, they weren't made by men. There's no question about it. They couldn't have been made by men. There's no tracks. There's no arrests. There are signs. Question mark? There's something. Crop circles are something. We don't know what they are, but they certainly are squarely in the center of we don't know where they came from, what they mean, or who put them there. And that's what we're going to discuss tonight with Simeon Hine. Dr. Simeon Hine is the director of the Institute for Resonance. This is a nonprofit in Boulder, Colorado, devoted to the study of subtle energy sciences, including remote viewing, crop circles, and related subjects. Dr. Hine has a PhD in sociology, has previously taught research methodology at Washington State University. He first learned remote viewing in 1996 and subsequently became involved in crop circle research. He is the author of Opening Minds, A Journey of Extraordinary Encounters, Crop Circles. Opening Minds is one of the first books to argue that man-made crop circles can create the same anomalous energy effects as naturally formed circles. Wow, there is something to contemplate. Opening Minds will also document how crop circles are related to remote viewing and other subtle energy phenomena. Having witnessed the formation of large crop circles made by expert crop circle making teams in England, Dr. Hine learned of the extraordinary phenomena, including telepathic experiences, balls of light, UFO sightings that frequently surround man-made crop circles. He's made experimental circles here and in the UK so as to test whether the circle's anomalous effects can be replicated in those formations made by ordinary people. Dr. Hine now believes that all crop circles, regardless of their origin, create magical effects, his word, magical effects, by virtue of their shape and the subtle interaction between humans, plants, and sacred geometry. In addition to assisting with Institute for Resonance crop circle tours, he continues to teach remote viewing in Boulder and in Japan. His website is www.openingminds.info. In a moment, Dr. Hine. Dr. Hine, welcome to the program.
2: Well, good morning, Art, and thanks for having me here. And I know I speak for a lot of listeners in saying thanks for having such a great show for so many years.
1: Thank you. We have some hum on the telephone.
3: We do. How's that?
1: Worse.
2: Worse. Okay.
1: Are you on some sort of headset, Doctor?
2: Yes, hold on.
1: Okay, let's switch to a real phone.
3: How's that?
1: About a million times better.
2: We got it.
1: Okay. All right. So it's hard to know where to begin with you, Doctor. It really is hard. I mean, there's so much here. So I guess I better just ask you, give me your best explanation of what you're calling subtle energy is, please.
2: Subtle energy phenomena are a whole range of phenomena that relate to biological organisms and life energies that really were never really addressed by mechanistic physics that were, you know, that were taught about in school.
1: Talking about things like auras?
2: Yes. Auras, the type of energies that bodies and living things generate, healing energies, chi energy, you know, from martial arts, things like that.
1: Yes.
2: These energies are very subtle. Some people estimate that they're 10 times weaker than the Earth's magnetic field. So, you know, we've been talking about solar flares. I think how they're very subtle and very weak. In fact, sometimes they're referred to as ultra-weak forces or non-Maxwellian forces. They're very weak, but if you set up the proper equipment, like with random number generators and things like that,
1: yes,
2: you can actually measure these forces. In fact, you were getting into this discussion last night with Dr. Frank.
1: In fact, I was, and we're going to go right back into it.
2: Yeah.
1: But first, let me approach it from the skeptic's point of view. Many say, doctor, they're so damn subtle that they're baloney. They don't exist. They're not real.
2: Yeah, you know, I might have taken that view myself, you know, before I started studying it, because like you, I read New Scientist magazine, and I kind of have a hard-headed approach to this. But if you look at the statistical data, there's no doubt that these phenomena are real.
1: All right, make me a believer. What evidence would you offer that these things are real? Your best evidence.
2: Well, let's just take, in general, to start out with, all of the psychic research that's been done over the last 100 years.
1: Okay.
2: When you put all these studies together, there's a type of research that combines statistical studies together, and you can kind of look at the effects over many different studies and get a large sample size. And sometimes the odds that you're getting these results are like in the trillions to one. And that really, by any standard, that's like the gold standard in science. If you get odds that are that high, that's called statistical significance.
1: Mm-hmm.
2: Let's just look at the experiments that were done in Princeton at the Princeton Engineering Anomalies Research Lab. I'm sure you're familiar with this.
1: I certainly am.
2: Yeah. Well, with the random number generator, they found that certain global events affect their random number generator. And in the experiments they did, where people would sit at home in front of their PCs and try to affect a random number generator,
1: yes,
2: you know, after the cumulative results, after about, I believe, about 8 years or so,
1: yes,
2: if you look at the graph, I mean, there are results. There is no doubt. Now, this may challenge our idea about reality that you can affect a device sitting 1,000 miles away.
1: I know.
2: But this is the nature of science. If science doesn't mean that it necessarily has to fit in to, you know, with your belief system that you learned in school.
1: It just means
2: you have to look at the data and have an open mind and say, look, what does this mean? I think if you look at the data from this research, you know, when they did their research for the remote viewing program, when Jessica Utz did the study for the CIA,
1: yes,
2: she asked, you know, did they get good results? She concluded they did. So, you know, we know it's real. We just don't understand exactly how it works.
1: All right, Simeon, when I spoke to the people who were actually running the program at Princeton, and be assured I did at a very high level, what I detected from them, and maybe you can help me explain this, is a great disinterest in having any publicity about the findings at Princeton. I mean, they just didn't want to really talk about this publicly at all.
2: Yeah.
1: Why do you think that would be?
2: I'm not surprised. These
1: Why? I mean, such astounding results surely should be shouted about.
2: I agree with you completely, and this is why I do this type of research with my colleagues at the Institute for Resonance, because I came out of a traditional academic background, and you cannot study this type of material in a traditional academic background because you'll be considered, you'll be ostracized or marginalized. And, you know, Ingo Swann has gone into this in great detail. I know you've talked to Ingo on this show in the past.
1: You bet.
2: In his books, he says that there's this fundamental bias in our society against this sort of phenomena because it goes against the very fundamental things we were taught that define reality.
1: Yes,
2: and that's scary for people.
1: Yes.
2: And if you're an academic in a university, it's going to threaten your job and your, you know, your career. And people, you know, are concerned about this. So,
1: But doctor, it is measurable, real proof that the energy we're talking about exists. So
2: yes,
1: I can understand treading carefully into this field from a career point of view. But once you actually have results you can slam down on somebody's desk and say, here it is, then why would you want to be quiet about it?
2: I wouldn't want to be quiet about it. In fact, I'm very loud about it, like you and many other people on the show. It's just the reality of the situation is, if you look at the history of science, and anyone who's taken a history of science class will know, that science is not always rational. And even with good data, people will turn their mind and not look at the results. Now look at what Scientific American said about manned flight with the Wright brothers back, 80 years ago or so.
1: Yes, yes.
2: They said it's impossible. Why? Because things that are heavier than air can't fly. And, we should all keep this in mind when we ride on airplanes nowadays. The fundamental tenets of science, have to be challenged from time to time. And, Thomas Kuhn and others have suggested that we get these paradigm shifts not by people changing their mind, but kind of, by the old cadre just kind of fading
1: dying
2: away.
1: Off.
2: And I'm afraid that's what's going to have to happen here because it's not only belief systems, Art. It's the whole institutions that are built around these older mindsets. And, I'm not against people making a living and feeling secure. We all want that. But it's coming at the cost of our own health in lots of different ways because we have this new type of science available to us, and yet there's so much resistance to it,
1: Well, what if this whole mass consciousness thing really is a gigantic power? Let's think about that for a second. Just suppose for a second that it was all really true, and all of this mass consciousness business, if properly directed, would be a power unlike we've ever experienced on Earth. Let's see. Would you want to keep that quiet?
2: I think it depends if you're part of the power elite.
1: You might.
2: You might want to keep that quiet.
1: Definitely might.
2: It depends who you are. It depends where you are in the system. Speaking as a sociologist, it depends where you are in the social system. If you're at the top and you want to keep things the same, you're not going to want people talking about this.
1: You don't want to rock that boat.
2: No, you don't want to rock that boat. But if you're one of the people that can see a better way and you think, we could actually have a better planet here. We don't need all of the particular problems that we have. As some of the guests have pointed out in the past, we don't need these combustion engines anymore. We have zero-point energy machines. But, the real crux of the situation is, and a lot of the research in subtle energy points to this, that our own belief systems affect the ability of these sorts of new technologies to work, if you can believe that.
1: Are remote viewers using this subtle energy to glean the information they glean in the process of remote viewing?
2: I believe they are, yes.
1: Yes.
2: I think that a lot of these phenomena, really are part and parcel of this larger subtle energy paradigm. Everything from psychokinesis to telepathy to the types of things we see in and around crop circles and all sorts of other phenomena really do seem to me to be part of this other area of energy that is, again, very hard to measure, but empirically, if you look at all the data, suggests that it's there, kind of like some sort of ether.
1: Psychokinesis, you mentioned that, is very, very, very interesting. Is there evidence, irrefutable evidence, that somebody has demonstrated that power? Psychokinesis. I mean, I don't know. Where is that evidence?
2: Well, Art, I saw it myself a couple weeks ago in Japan.
1: Let's hear it.
2: This was the most amazing thing I ever saw, I have to say.
1: Well, okay.
2: It was on the island of Kyushu in Nagasaki Prefecture.
1: Right.
2: In a town called Sasebo. This man will not give interviews. He will not let you take his picture. He will not take any money for his demonstrations. He just has a restaurant that he and his wife operate. You can go there and watch him do these. He does these shows two or three times a day. I saw him bend spoons just by looking at them. Things spin around without him touching it. He could look at people and tell them their birth dates and their names, and he didn't miss once. And he did this with objects that just came from people's pockets.
1: Sounds like a magic stage act.
2: I would have thought so. This is the way our minds work. We have this mindset that there has to be some explanation.
1: I know.
2: But I saw objects become like molten liquid in front of my eyes. You're standing 3 feet in front of this guy. And the person that invited me to see this was actually a surgeon from a hospital who was taking my remote viewing classes in Japan.
1: Really?
2: And he said, Simeon, you just have to see this. I saw it in front of my eyes, and if I hadn't, I've talked to some of the people in our own military remote viewing unit. Do you know that there were people that were doing this in the unit, at DIA?
1: No, and as a matter of fact, let me tell you, I've interviewed, I believe, every really well-known remote viewer there is.
2: Yes.
1: I've interviewed them all, and when you ask them about something like psychokinesis, that's one area where they get real quiet.
2: Mm-hmm. Well, they shouldn't be, because I know for a fact that there were people that were hired alongside the military remote viewers that could do this. They could pick up objects off your desk and melt them with their fingers. I had heard about this, and I hadn't seen it, and when I saw this person doing this, I said, that's exactly what I was describing, what this person saw over at DIA.
1: How do you know you weren't looking at a parlor trick?
2: Because I don't know any parlor trick that can make a spend a spoon bend just by looking at it and look at someone and tell them their name. Is there any way to explain that? I don't think so. I don't think you can have a group of people and just randomly select people from the room and tell them their birth dates, their names, and do this repeatedly day after day without missing. I think it really is. I think it's the real thing. And you know why? There's a whole book that documents this called China's Super Psychics that I read several years ago. And it talked about children in China that were born with this ability. So I knew about this ahead of time, and this has been pretty well documented. There are a number of these children that can do this. And so when I saw it, I said, wow, this is what I read about, and here it is actually happening. This person, now, tell me if you can explain this. He was able to take my watch
1: yes.
2: and cup his hands over it, and the hands spun around on the watch. At the end of the show, he ran. He said, come here for a second.
1: So it was a show.
2: Well, it's kind of like a show, but it's something that he could demonstrate that I don't think was explainable by any conventional magic. In fact, if there's anyone that can explain how someone just could make the hands on the watch spin around simply by touching it, I mean, not turning the dial, just by touching it,
1: yeah.
2: I'd like to know. At the end of the show, he just said, come over here for a second, I want to show you something. He ran his hands over my forearm, and I could feel the electricity coming out of his hands. I could feel like a mild shock, kind of like you'd get.
1: Really?
2: Yes, I could feel the electricity. And actually, having spoken to a colleague of mine in Boulder, Colorado, Lorraine Moeller, she told me that she knew of someone that could also do this in Boulder, but he was, again, very secret about it because too many people had expressed resistance to it. But she said, oh, I know all about that. I've seen someone do that, too. So apparently there are people that could do it. And, in fact, Uri Geller, you know, they tested him extensively at Stanford.
1: Oh, I know.
2: And, you know, Russell Targ and Hal Plitoff did say that he could do things that they could find no explanation for. I mean, he was able to move things, and they had him in a chair, and there's no way he could have touched something in the other room. So, when you see things that defy our sense of reality, your mind, you know, it kind of wants to snap back into a state where it says, that can't be true, that can't be true. And even someone like myself that's involved in these areas has that reaction. And yet we know there are things that are beyond what we can believe that are true, and it just takes a while to get used to them.
1: Subtle, and they're all in this subtle energy category?
2: I think they're all in the same category. You know, Dr. William Tiller from Emeritus from Stanford University Engineering Department, he's talked about this extensively, and he says that they're all really the same thing. There is some sort of chi pump that we all have, a kind of psychic energy or pranic energy pump that we're all connected to that we don't know we have. And this is why some of us, you know, do this remote viewing training and other things to kind of remind people they have this ability. If you tap into this subtle energy field that is all around us, you can channel this energy through your body and connect to all sorts of information that our conscious mind doesn't have access to. It comes through the subconscious. This is why you'll hear remote viewers often talking, you know, from the CRV system that you've had many people talk about on your show here. It comes through the subconscious, and remote viewers learn to have a dialogue with their own subconscious because the subconscious has a bandwidth capacity, get this, of like a million times what the conscious mind can do. So if you think you're smart, your subconscious is like a super genius compared to every, you know, conscious thought that you have, and that's where this comes through. And we're still learning about how this actually happens, but this is what seems to be going on.
1: You mentioned that person was very quiet because of the, I don't know, the reaction, I guess, of people to that ability.
2: Mm-hmm.
1: And that's an interesting area to focus on. Of course, you know, a couple hundred years ago, 100 years ago, whatever, we'd have burned somebody like that squarely at the stake. Well, an interesting thing has happened in modern times. We still more or less want to do that. Simeon, hold on, and we'll get right back to you. We still want to do the modern equivalent of that, actually, and that is burn someone like that at the stake before there's more of them.
3: I know you can see me, I'm here to surprise.
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1: The spectrum of subtle energies, and that encompasses an awful lot. A lot of ways it has some bearing on the show we did last night. And again, we seem to be talking about this whole mass consciousness thing. And the things we know are true or think are true. I've just got a couple of interesting fast blasts that I'll share.

0: Okay, Vince in Seattle, Washington says, hey, Art, you're right. Parlor tricks. Scientists are the easiest to fool. What do you think?
1: You know what? I have one more thing to say about that. Okay. Sony, did you know Sony had a psychic research division?
0: No, I didn't know that.
1: Yes, it was run by a man named Seiko, and I think they discontinued it recently, but it was in operation for several years. In fact, Dean Radin talked about it in his book, The Conscious Universe. And they went to film this guy with one of their high-speed cameras. I think it's the only time he let someone film them. You know, 20,000 frames a second or something like that.
0: Sure.
1: They said there was no magic tricks there.
0: No magic. All right.
1: Couldn't explain how he did it, but he said no sleight of hand. Those bottles were really stretching in his hand into something that was 2 feet long, a Coke bottle or a lighter.
0: Well, okay, you heard what I said just as we went in a break, the burning at the stake and all of that. Well,
1: yeah.
0: You know, we don't really, I guess, burn people at the stake, but I do wonder about the life expectancy of somebody who demonstrates supernatural powers. You know, a lot of people are going to think, I wrote down the work of the devil, and then I got this other fast blast. This is from John in Westchester County, New York. All right, you ready for this? All right. I truly believe crop circles are a sign of evil in our time. My gut tells me that Satan is doing this to mock God. Jesus said, quote, the harvesters are few and the harvest is plenty. The devil has been harvesting souls to hell and he's boasting with crop circles. Okay, but see, doctor, this is reality, brother. It's what's out there.
1: Yeah, as you could say, Art, you can rest your case. I mean, we like to think we've changed in a couple hundred years. We like to think we don't burn people at the stake, yet we still have these belief systems that if you exhibit these abilities, you're going to be punished or killed or something like that and burnt at the stake. And I think subconsciously we're all still afraid of this. Look, how many of us are afraid to really talk about these topics in the open with people that we know, our neighbors? I mean, we're comfortable talking about this at night, you know, between each other. But what about with, you know, people we know? We have this fear of it. And even I know this person in Japan was threatened by the Magicians Union, and they made him call it magic because they said it was, like, not legal to do it without saying it was really magic.
0: They made him call it magic?
1: In fact, he calls his place the Magic Parlor because the local Magicians Union was going to take him to court.
0: What?
1: And yes. This is the...
0: Wait, Ben, I'd like to understand how that one unfolded.
1: Yes, I was told that he wanted to say it was psychic demonstration.
0: Yes.
1: And the local magician said it would put them out of work if he did this.
0: In other words, you can't call it real?
1: Yes, exactly. That's exactly right. And so he now calls it the Magic Parlor because they threatened to take him to court because it would be like unfair competition. Now, can you believe that? Now, let me give you a more serious example of this. Have you heard of Dr. Fritz from Brazil, the quantum psychic surgeon?
0: I have. Yes, I have.
1: Okay. He treats, you know, like 1,000 people a day with psychic surgery. And I know someone that was very skeptical, Masao Maki, who, you know, is a Japanese author.
0: Yes.
1: Runs a sushi restaurant in Boulder, also a very famous author in Japan. He went down to research this person. He calls himself a guru buster, that he is a skeptic, but he concluded this was real, and he's shown me some videos of Dr. Fritz. This is actually a computer programmer that begins to channel, apparently, a German doctor that was deceased, you know, during World War II.
0: Well, I must tell you, yeah. Doctor, my eyes roll when you say channeling.
1: Yeah.
0: I don't know why. I've always had a problem with it.
1: Whatever you want to call it, something takes over his awareness, and he becomes a German doctor, even though he doesn't speak German in real life, and he operates on people.
0: Well, that's certainly impressive. And
1: you can see the video.
0: He operates on people in what manner?
1: He operates on them with his hands, with all sorts of instruments, hammers and things. These people are awake.
0: Excuse me, hammers?
1: Hammers and screwdrivers and
0: screwdrivers.
1: Machine tools.
0: Machine tools.
1: It's on the video. I've seen the video of this. Now, here's the amazing thing.
0: Don't the medical authorities in Japan,
1: they're
0: not supposed to use screwdrivers and hammers.
1: Here's the thing. Let me just say briefly. People feel no pain. You can see the video of them smiling while he's working on them. They feel no pain.
0: While
1: they get
0: he's
1: up
0: hammering away, right?
1: Hammering away on their spinal columns and things. They're awake, Art. No anesthesia. And it seems unbelievable, but, you know, Maki wrote this book, Brazil's Quantum Surgeon.
0: Yes.
1: Basically, it comes down to subtle energy and the fact that we're all at some level energy, and energy is fluid.
0: Wait a minute, what's subtle about a hammer and a screwdriver?
1: Well, what Dr. Fritz says is he doesn't really need those, but some people need to see some sort of medical instruments or something to convince them that, you know, something is actually happening. He says he actually doesn't even need to.
0: Well, that would convince me. If I saw the doctor roll in this sterile tray with a whole bunch of, you know, big old hammers, claw hammers and screwdrivers and stuff, I'm out of there. I'm way out of there.
1: You don't know whether to laugh or to shriek when you see this. I mean, it looks awfully scary, but the people walk away and they seem to be better. Well, here's why I'm telling you this.
0: How can he even do this without being a physician?
1: When he acts like Dr. Fritz, and Dr. Fritz has actually worked through many different people over the years.
0: Yeah.
1: This is the issue. A lot of, even in Brazil, they've said you don't have a medical license, you can't do this.
0: Yes.
1: In Japan, the government said you can come here if you don't actually do any of this sort of stuff with the machine tools and everything. If you just, like, talk to people and project energy, we'll let you come here. But just before he was about to arrive, when I was there last September,
0: yes,
1: just like the Magicians Union did with this psychokinetic individual, the Doctors Union said this is kind of like unfair competition and all this, and they denied his visa, even though he had agreed not to actually operate on people. But he does this in Brazil, treating, you know, hundreds of people a day, and it's pretty well documented. And when they've measured his brain waves, unsurprisingly, it's elevated to about 40,000 hertz.
0: This is getting into serious research, and I too have seen, 60 Minutes programs. I believe that, for example, documented all kinds of incredible things about yogis that could control things that are uncontrollable in their own bodies. A lot of that's been documented.
1: Yeah.
0: As the same kind of thing, huh?
1: I think it's the same sort of thing. Again, it really challenges our belief systems about what is real. I mean, you may have some sort of a boggle point, as some people call it, to the idea of channeling, and I have my own boggle points to other types of ideas. We all do.
0: You're right about that.
1: No, we all do. It's part of being a human being, and I think it's healthy to be skeptical. At the same time, we know we live in a universe that is considerably more infinite than our minds can comprehend. And things, just imagine a couple hundred years ago, people burning witches at the stake for things that people now pay for training and remote viewing, and people would have been killed for that. Go back a couple hundred years before that to the Middle Ages, where we really thought we were the center of the universe, like planet Earth was it. And they threatened Galileo and Copernicus with talking the fact that this could be an ordinary star and we're just circling a star. So we know that ideas change, and it's just culture is very slow to, evolve.
0: Yes.
1: Yeah.
0: Since people with these abilities tend to be quiet about it, then how many would you guess might be around, say, in the population of the U.S., that aren't making it public? People that, can move things with their minds, people that can perhaps affect the thinking of others, for example. That's another thing, incidentally, that remote viewers are really quiet about.
1: Yes. The people that worked originally with the remote viewing program were like natural psychics, like Ingo, and other people.
0: Yes.
1: And there's a certain percentage of the population that I really believe is naturally psychic. I'm not one of them, okay? I didn't think I could do any of this, like most people probably believe. I don't know what the percentage is, but I would guess it's more than we're willing to admit. And if people weren't teased about this when they were smaller in school and were not ostracized, we might have more people that could really be helping us be more in the open about this.
0: Well, if you think people get upset at somebody else's ability to, say, cause a glass to tip over on a table without touching it or bend spoons or whatever, if they really believe that person can do these things, they'll have one level of upsetness. If they think that somebody else can actually direct their thoughts, doctor, they get really upset.
1: Yeah. That's kind of scary to think about that. And it does seem that there are people that can do that also. I haven't encountered that directly, but I think that everyone, to some degree, has the ability to learn how to do this. And that was my big learning experience from remote viewing. I didn't think that everybody could do this, but if you've taken a course in this and seen demonstrations, you know, everybody has this ability to some extent or another. And, you know, we're not taught about this in school. And as we talked about earlier, I think the elites that kind of direct our society don't want people doing this. But I think everyone has the ability. In fact, the demonstration I saw in Japan, believe it or not, the lecture that he gave people at the end, he said the whole point of this was to show people, just very similarly to what your guest was talking about last night, that we live in a quantum universe where our belief systems get this direct our reality. That was the whole point of the show. And yes. This is what, you know, this is where we're going towards, is that our belief systems are what create the structure we see around us. It looks very solid out there, the physical world we live in, but it's really being constructed by our awareness.
0: Okay, you did something really interesting. I had never thought about the experiment that you have apparently performed, and that is, I've heard many stories about the properties of crop circles and the experiences and the measurements people have made inside crop circles. So anomalous, all of this information. But I never thought, gee, somebody could go out and create a crop circle, human work, and then see if the same kind of subtle energy abilities are present within that man-made circle. You did that, huh?
1: Right. That's exactly what we've been doing.
0: Fascinating. What were the results?
1: Well, you know, I've been working with, you know, Ron Russell. He's been on your show in the past, and we've been working together since 1996. And we've had this idea once we realized people did make, you know, some of the crop circles that we were looking at. We didn't originally think that people could make any of them. But once we met circle makers, they told us, you know, when we go out there at night to make these, really strange things happen. And no one, you know, this is the untold story of the crop circles. It's not only later on do we see strange things. It's while you're making them, we see strange things. So Ron and I thought, well, if we make some, would we see strange things? These circle makers told us, and I'm specifically referring to people like Matt Williams and others who've talked to us extensively, that they were originally researchers, and they had this idea if they went out and made small ones, maybe the whole process would speed up. They'd get more of them in the fields around England, like a communication process.
0: How did you even get crop circle makers to talk to you?
1: They approached us. They had seen us there for several years, and we just thought these people were like, you know, hoaxers, that they're just kind of making up tall tales. They can't really do it. But they said to us, do you want to see us make crop circles? You know, just we're going to do one. The first one was in the daytime, and Linda Moulton Howe was there too. And they said, we've paid for the field. The farmer knows about it. If you just want to watch us make one, you know, you're welcome to come. And we said, hey, you know, we've got nothing to lose. We went out and watched Matt Williams and his team, you know, do a legal formation in the daytime.
0: All right, so what exactly happened?
1: Well, here's what happened, Art. We had been using this electrostatic measuring device. You might be familiar with this. It measures electrostatic charges in a laboratory environment. Yeah.
0: Yes, I am.
1: And now you have experienced these kind of anomalous electrostatic charges in your amateur radio antennas.
0: Yes.
1: I've heard you talking to Bonnie in the past about these kind of anomalous energies you're getting you can't explain.
0: Absolutely correct.
1: Right. Well, when I heard that show, I think it was about a year ago, my ears perked up because we had been measuring these crop circles with our static electricity meter. And we thought we had a litmus test for distinguishing the so-called real ones from the man-made ones, because the first three man-made ones that we knew were man-made that had been done in, you know, in public and filmed, there was no energy charge in the meter. They were like statically flat across the whole circle.
0: Hmm.
1: And other ones, the meter would jump around like a couple hundred volts as soon as you went into the circle.
0: That's a lot.
1: Yeah. And sometimes it's gone up to 1,000 volts.
0: That's a whole lot.
1: The one we did in Kansas last year, and the pictures of this actually are on the website in the upper left-hand corner of the screen. If you click on pictures, you can see exactly what I'm talking about. We got like a 2,000-volt change in a circle that was only like 12 feet across, and it seemed to affect the film and everything. We can talk about that in a moment. Well, we thought, hey, if we watch Matt Williams make a crop circle, we can test our hypothesis, does the man-made one affect a meter? And he and his crew went out there and made them with the ropes and the boards, and we thought, you know, this is not like the other ones we've seen, but at least we'll be able to test it. Well, the meter started jumping around, and our whole theory that we'd had for the past year that the man-made ones were statically flat just went out the window. But, hey, that's science. I mean, we had data, and it went against what our hypothesis was, but tough luck. What we realized was the man-made ones were creating this change in static charge, too. We just didn't have a large enough sample.
0: What were you in, a wheat field or what?
1: Yeah, we were in a wheat field.
0: All right, let's say we've got fairly dry wheat, tall, dry wheat.
1: Mm-hmm.
0: wouldn't the process of compacting that down, you'd have wheat rubbing on wheat, you'd have the possibility of an electrostatic charge accumulating, I would
1: yes.
0: think, wouldn't you?
1: That's exactly what's going on. I think what you're getting towards is what we're becoming to believe is true about them. It has something to do with the pressure, maybe the piezoelectric effect.
0: Yes.
1: You know what I'm getting at? Yeah, I think you're going the same direction.
0: I certainly do.
1: There's a pressure there. And this is something that Colin Andrews pointed out to me, that normally when the stalks of wheat are standing there, they're like a capacitor because they're insulated by air. But when they're on the ground and flattened, they're now touching each other, physically touching.
0: That's right.
1: It could create energy currents circulating around in a swirling spiral motion in the circle that you don't normally have in a wheat field. And that in itself could be generating energies, which we believe, the people I work with, Ron and others, that could be responsible for all sorts of changes in the wheat plants, irrespective of whether it was created by ionic plasmas or stomper boards or extraterrestrials, which really do leave crop circles behind.
0: Okay.
1: Pressure is changing. Yeah.
0: Okay, then why wouldn't it be reasonable to project, Doctor, that the simple creation of an electrostatic field in some specific formation, in other words, you could create an artificial electrostatic field, for example, in a room, or in a large aircraft hangar or something, you could set up instruments that would create an electrostatic field in a certain pattern around somebody, and then you might begin to measure, you could even control the intensity of the electrostatic charge, for example, Doctor, and get in the middle of this.
2: Welcome to Nigh Underground, bringing you Art Bell classics all the way from the high desert. 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And now, Art Bell.

0: Welcome to Nigh Underground, bringing you Art Bell classics all the way from the high desert. 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And now, Art Bell.
1: Kind of electrostatic pattern that is different from the surrounding field, it really could create an effect that you may not get if you don't have a shape there. In other words, the shape combined with the electrostatic field.
2: Yes. Well, that's why I said. Yeah. For example, a big hangar, you create an electrostatic field and duplicate, pick a crop circle that's had a very large anomalous effect when people enter it and duplicate that and create an electrostatic field. You could even, as I say, control the level of the charge and then measure paranormal phenomena of those who are inside that field, and you could even test at different voltage ranges.
1: You could do that. I'm not sure if the static charge is the only thing that's going on there, but that's certainly an interesting experiment. It's certainly an interesting idea.
2: Well, that would either rule in or rule out the static field itself as a causative agent in the phenomena that's experienced by those in the middle of these crop circles, man-made or otherwise. Doctor, hold on. We're at the top of the hour. From the high desert, in the middle of the night, this night we're talking about crop circles and stuff. Actually, a lot of other stuff along with it. But right now, crop circles. Fascinating. The nighttime, the right time for this kind of talk.

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1: You know, I was just thinking, with regard to the conversation we had last hour with Dr. Hine and the one coming up, he's right. You know, my antenna is this really gigantic thing towering 75 feet into the air, all the way around 1,000 feet. 1,000 feet all the way around, electrostatically charged, big time. Now, it's not in the shape of a crop circle or anything, but, you know, it is all around me. That's really... You know, about a year ago, I remember the sudden excitement in the crop circle community about the measuring of electrostatic charges. I remember that suddenly that was the answer. We were going to be able to separate the real, true crop circles from the man-made baloney. And that was going to be our savior in doing that. Well, maybe not then, is the answer, I guess. According to what you just said, Doctor, so is that right? In other words, electrostatic measurement is not going to be the key to judging the reality. Huh.

0: the origin of a crop circle, man's hand or not?
1: No, I think that's right, Art. I don't think you can easily tell the origin of a crop formation. I think it's been assumed in the research community that if you get weird effects around a crop circle, it had to have a very weird cause. And I think what we're learning now is that the crop circle itself, just the shape in a living material, actually has effects on the surrounding field and in the crop circle that produce weird effects, but it doesn't necessarily mean that something strange had to come down into the field to do that. It's just that the circle itself, well, I think it acts like a, you know, like a crystal radio. Did you play with those when you were a kid, the radios that have a crystal in it, and you don't need a battery? It just seems to operate, you know, with just the power of the radio wave coming through the crystal.
0: You know I did, Simeon.
1: Yeah, I bet you did. And,
0: listen, so let's get down to cases. Crop circles,
1: sure.
0: How many crop circles are, without question, not man-made?
1: We have to talk about the time period. I think before the 90s, I think a large percentage of them were non-man-made. You know, they go back in history thousands of years, and they're, you know, references in the Dead Sea Scrolls to strange lights in the field and
0: sure.
1: strange markings. And
0: sure.
1: The mowing devil in the 1600s in England. And even in our own century, the Tully saucer nests in Australia, and they also had them in New Zealand at the same time. I've spoken to people that have had friends that have seen UFOs in the vicinity where crop circles were found the next day, swirled
0: right.
1: areas of,
0: right.
1: of grass and wheat. And, you know, there's a wonderful book that documents this, the Secret History of Crop Circles. And it talks about all the pre-modern crop circles, which are really interesting. Most of these, though, I want to point out, are simple circles or groups of circles. They're not the elaborate patterns that we tend to see today.
0: Yes, so but without question, Doctor, I'm just a layman, but I've watched crop circles very carefully, and in my estimation, there have been a few that it would have been completely, totally impossible for man to have made. I mean, I know of no other way to put it. You look at them, and there's just no blinking way.
1: I would have thought the same thing several years ago.
0: And now you don't.
1: I don't. I have met the human circle makers. In Opening Minds, I document how I saw them make a circle at night. They operate with a military precision that you would not believe.
0: Do you now believe that all crop circles are man-made?
1: No. I think there are some that are not made by people. But I believe, and I'm not alone in this, I mean, I believe that the elaborate artistic ones that we enjoy looking at so much, the big elaborate artistic ones,
0: yes.
1: are the work of human circle-making artists. They're not hoaxes. These are people that believe in what they call natural magic. They believe in subtle energies one way or another because they believe that if they go out and make a crop circle like that, it will create magic that all of us can enjoy together. It creates it while they are making the circle. They see balls of light and UFOs and have strange experiences. They see shadow people when they're in the crop circles making them. They have strange experiences with time change. Either the group that I was with in the Cheryl Formation, which I document in Opening Minds, the Cheryl 2000 Formation, they apparently gained about 45 minutes of time. They all seem to have experienced this. I wasn't wearing a watch, so I can't verify, but they believe this happened. It's not uncommon, and this is what keeps them doing this. And they make it because they believe that people who come into the circles later will have magical experiences, and this is good for us to experience. So, yes, the answer to your question is there was a time when I didn't believe humans could do it either because I have heard all the evidence many of the evidence from your show and other places that architectural firms had, you know, it said they would say it would take them 4 days in the daytime to do this. You're familiar with all those stories.
0: I am, Simeon. And so how could man have done some of these? I mean, they're so intricate, so large, so massive. The simple scale of them would preclude anything but an army of well-trained people from doing them.
1: You know, these people have been working on these for about 10 years. There are at least about 10 groups in England that are working throughout the summer to make these. You can see them on documentary. Some of them are interviewed on Larry Newman's new documentary, Circle Speak, which mm-hmm. we should all get a hold of. It's a very balanced presentation of the whole phenomenon. You will hear interviews with Circle Makers, Circle Speak. It's a new video about it, and I have no connection to this. I just think it's a good presentation. I didn't think it was possible for them to do this until I saw them work at night. And believe me, Art, the wheat goes down very quickly with those stomper boards. And after 10 years of practice, they have gotten very, very good. If you'll notice, early on in the crop circle season, the circles will be relatively simple, and they get more complex towards August.
0: Yeah, oh, yes.
1: They're practicing, and they're learning, and by the summer, after the winter, you know, they're a little rusty, they get better, and I'm totally convinced now that the big complicated ones, all of them, I believe, are made by human circle-making teams.
0: And only the simple ones.
1: Ironically, the simple ones seem to be still the work of some other unknown force. And the circle makers that I know have said, Simeon, before the 1990s, before the Doug and Dave era, you know, the two guys from the pub, they were actually artists. They were, I think they had some pretty decent motivations for doing it. They weren't really hoaxing. They were interested in making art. But nonetheless, they said, we don't know who was making them in the early 80s. What could have been extraterrestrials? And I believe that crop circles are a language that were taught to us by extraterrestrials or some other type of intelligence to encourage people eventually to learn how to do this.
0: But, Doctor, let's talk about the scale, please.
1: Yes.
0: I've looked at some of these, and over 10 acres, for example, I mean, just monstrous things that are so intricate, no footprints around. I want to know how they do it without a trace.
1: In England, you have an advantage because there are these so-called tram lines, the lines that the tractors use to go down to the field.
0: Yes.
1: We don't have them in the United States, but these tram lines allow you to enter into the field without actually walking on the wheat. You can walk down the tram lines, and you'll notice many crop formations are positioned along the tram lines. Now, researchers have said, well, that was the greater intelligence positioning those circles just in the right way to the tram lines. It's really the way the circle makers get into the fields without leaving footprints. If you want a larger circle, you just get more and more people. You remember the big one from Mill Hill 2001, the mother of all crop circles.
0: I surely do.
1: I don't want to disillusion people. I believe these circles are still real, as I've said, no matter who makes them. They have these strange effects, and we can talk about that in a moment. But that particular circle was made by between 10 and 15 people. They were up high on a hill, on the downs, as they say in England, which is actually a hill in our language. They probably had about 8 hours to work, and they don't care if it's raining, to be honest. They're going to do that circle anyway. It's very wet and cold no matter what the weather conditions are in the summer there. And they believe in these enough. They're that motivated, let me put it that way, that they will go out and make those circles. And even though to our eyes it looks impossible, so does the Sistine Chapel, you know.
0: What about
1: lots
0: the
1: of other amazing...
0: All right, what about the work of Dr. Levengood?
1: Yes.
0: In other words, the molecular changes in the stalks, and the stalks not breaking as one continually demonstrates they would with the board effect. I mean, these things are just laid down. They're not broken, and then we have detectable molecular changes. How do they do that?
1: Well, W.C. Levengood, I think we found out recently he isn't actually a doctor. He's a research scientist.
0: So. Okay.
1: Levengood. The flaw in that line of research, as far as I'm concerned, is that it makes an assumption that if you get molecular changes to the plant, there had to be some sort of energy beaming itself into the plant to do that, right? Because if we put those plants in a microwave oven and we microwave them, we're going to get the same results.
0: Bingo.
1: But it's also possible, and I think this has to be tested as another possibility, that once you make the crop formation, that different energies are going to be operating in that field. And again, this is consistent with what we know from subtle energy science, with the science of a conditioned space, as it's called. The energy patterns change. It could perhaps be due to the electrostatic charges or some other types of energy that we don't know. But when you have that shape in the field, the plants begin to change. I actually have pictures right now up on the Opening Minds website of a formation we made last summer in the Cher Hill area of England, where we paid the farmer, we went and made the formation, and we got bent nodes. And I have pictures of those bent nodes up on the website, and you can see them. I went back the next day, and they were already there. What that's caused by is the plant trying to kind of raise itself up into a vertical position again.
0: Mm-hmm.
1: So there's a lot of things about plants that I don't think we understand, and I think to make the arguments that the BLT team has made, you need to have the proper controls in place. It's very simple to do that, Art. You just need to make a lot of man-made circles, preferably around the same time in the same area where you find the other ones.
2: Yeah.
1: And honestly, test those plants too. I'm not talking about one or two man-made formations. I'm talking like a good sample size, like 30, like we're trying to do. Make a lot of them. And then compare the results and just see for yourself. Are they really different or are they the same from the ones that we don't really know the authorship? Another thing that happens in plants are what are called heat shock proteins. When you put a plant into stress, different types of proteins are produced to try to help the plant through that stress, and those have a very strong effect on the plant. Those sorts of chemicals could also affect the molecular structure.
0: Okay, so you're saying no matter man-made, alien-made, earth environment-made, whatever causes this to happen is perhaps not even important. What is important is the effect that's created when they're made.
1: Yes. I have seen personally, and I'm a skeptical person like you are, but I have seen so many weird things around crop circles art. They're real.
0: Fine. Let's hear about them. What have you seen around crop circles, man-made or otherwise?
1: Okay. Let's go back to 1999, when we were just learning that humans could even make some of this. And I didn't believe it back in 99, but I learned about it in 2000. We visited a formation called the Devil's Den Formation. People that are familiar with crop circles will know this formation. It happened near a dolmen that's called, you know, the Devil's Den, because Christians named it that way. It was a pagan, a Celtic burial mound.
0: Yeah.
1: I went in there. I was actually with Masao Maki, the crop circle researcher from Japan. All of our batteries failed at the same time.
0: Oh, and yes.
1: Everyone who came into that formation, their batteries all failed, and I got it on videotape before my camcorder batteries failed. In total, I know of at least 5 sets of batteries that failed in that formation. And I this is the most amazing thing. I mean, someone went to Mallory Battery Factory, and they said, what could do this, okay?
0: And what did they say?
1: The only thing that they knew about that could cause batteries to fail like that was nuclear radiation.
0: Nuclear radiation.
1: But there isn't any nuclear radiation in crop circles. People have gone in with Geiger counters time and time again. And as far as I know, I mean, someone can correct me, I don't think anyone's found any nuclear radiation. It's some sort of other effect, and again, I want to suggest it could be an electrostatic effect or the subtle energy effect. I've seen that happen with my own eyes, and when you see everyone's devices that are brand new, and again, those pictures are on my website, the Opening Minds website also. You can see the pictures of the batteries that just failed. Devil's information. When you see that with your own eyes, you'll know that crop circles are real. Now, we later found out about 2 years later who the author of that particular circle was, with a very reasonable degree of certainty. Because after a while, you get to know all of these different teams. If you're considered trustworthy, they'll all begin to talk to you.
0: So there is nothing about, for example, an electrostatic charge being able to do what you just talked about, killing batteries.
1: No, I know. So what could be doing it? There is another energy in crop formations. Let me just tell you something about when this happened. The startling thing to me was that my batteries failed in my static electricity measuring device and in my camcorders. I'm talking at the edge of the circle art. I mean, literally the edge. It's talking something 200 feet, and you just crossed into it, you know, just over the edge of where the weed is still standing, where it's pushed down.
0: Yeah.
1: Blip, all the batteries are gone. It's like there's a wall of energy there. And it's real enough to affect your equipment, and you know, you can feel it, too. Sometimes people are in there, and they say, you know, I really feel charged.
0: Yeah.
1: Or that sometimes they make you feel kind of sick. And dowsers will go in there, and their dowsing rods will start moving around. And the most amazing thing to me was in this Devil's Den formation, a dowser came in, and where she got the largest change in her dowsing rods was exactly where I had measured the largest static charge. Believe it or not, it's in the smallest circles, not in the biggest ones, where you get that big charge change. Now, again, I don't know if you're suggesting that the electrostatic charge can't affect the batteries, and I don't know enough about, you know, about the size of charges, but something else.
0: I don't either. I just, you know, normal common sense tells me an electrostatic charge in the air, no, wouldn't affect a battery's charge. I don't see how. Anyway, what else has happened within these circles?
1: What people have seen a lot, and you've heard about this, of course, and the listeners, close listeners have heard about this, the balls of light. These are actually seen while people are making crop formations.
0: That's right. Now, you're telling me that in the man-made formations, the crop circle makers are doing this to bring on exactly this kind of phenomena. So
1: yes.
0: They want to see these balls of light.
1: Yes. They want to see the balls of light, the UFOs, whatever else happens to come in. And to be honest, the results sometimes terrify them.
0: There was a scientist who recently determined that a ball of plasma balls, can exist in the atmosphere and appear to be, for reasons inexplicable to them, energy sustaining. In other words, they continue to generate enough energy to keep this plasma ball going. You know, it should dissipate, it should go away or explode or do something, but instead it keeps going. Now, where is that energy coming from to sustain these plasma balls, which might explain light? I don't know.
1: It's a great question. We don't really know.
0: Yeah, I
1: they
0: know.
1: Seem to be intelligently controlled. You've seen the videos.
0: I have, actually, yes. And for those who haven't, explain what it looks like.
1: Typically, and there's about 12 good videos that I think are the real thing that tourists and other people have taken, just happen to be around those areas where the crop circles are. Something will come over the hill, and it will move right towards the crop formation. Mm-hmm. It will speed up. It will slow down. It will make right angle turns.
0: Mm-hmm.
1: In one case, a video that was taken by Steve Alexander, I think back in 1990 or 91, it actually went from one crop circle over to another crop circle about a half mile away. These, I measured the speed of one of these near Barbary Castle from 1999. There's a pretty famous video from that one. The thing was moving nearly 200 miles an hour once it started to speed up. Now, no birds fly that fast unless some of them when they're, you know, direct dive, but nothing moves that fast that I know right above the wheat. It looks like it's intelligently controlled, and I'm confident it's either a life form that we don't understand or it's someone's probe to investigate these crop formations. Because they're intelligently controlled, and yet they're being attracted to man-made formations as well as the other type also.
0: Huh.
1: So
0: do you believe they are a product of them, or the formations, that is, and these lights are a product of the formations, or they are simply a phenomena observing the fact that one of these has been made? In other words, by making one of them, we have attracted someone's attention. Which do you think it is?
1: I think it's the latter.
0: Oh, you really do?
1: Absolutely. In the videos, they come over the hill. I mean, they come from out of nowhere, and you know, in the Steve Alexander video, there, you know, right before he started filming, he said it actually went into the formation and it was like exploring it, like right down in the wheat. It disappeared for a few seconds and then it popped out again, and then it goes to another formation, and then it's seen passing over a tractor, and the tractor stalled. The tractor driver saw it, and he said it looked like a large, luminous beach ball. Now, he is driving a diesel tractor. They don't have much electrical stuff going on in them at all. There's not much electronics in the diesel tractor, but it stalled anyway, and then it just started again. You can see it on the video. You can see the tractor stopping, and then it starts up. They have an electrical property that can affect equipment, and they also, I mean, they look intelligently controlled. And so I don't think that the crop circle is creating them. I think the crop circle is attracting them. There are other cases where circle makers have told me they went into a crop formation, they started to make one, and balls of light showed up, and they actually ran out of there in terror because it frightened them. So sometimes they show up and say, you shouldn't be here. You shouldn't be making this. That's another possibility.
0: Uh-huh.
1: And that happens sometimes. So they show up before the crop circle's even finished, but someone is watching those crop circles. I don't know whether it's extraterrestrials in the upper atmosphere wondering what the humans are doing down on Earth or what, or it's a life form that's indigenous to the planet, as some people believe, but they're real. And you can see them for yourself on the video.
0: Hold it right there. Dr. Simeon Hine is my guest. We're discussing crop circles. One's made by humans, one's made by, well, we just don't know. Anyway, the phenomena associated, actually, with both. From the high desert, I'm Art Bell, and this is Coast to Coast AM.

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1: Tis indeed. I'm convinced we're getting some very extremely valuable information this morning. Dr. Simeon Hine is my guest, and he's done more than certainly I have and most of us would have done. He's gone to England. He's met with the crop circle makers. He's done a meaningful investigation of crop circles. And so, therefore, he's certainly worth listening to. And he's made some, I think, very serious discoveries that we've got to think a lot about, that man-made circles exhibit the same anomalous effects as those made by, well, we know not who, right? But the same measurable anomalous effects.

0: Dr. Hine, how long do we know, or do we know how long these effects remain within the created circles? Are they active forever? Do they fade as the circle gets older? Do we know anything about that?
1: Yeah, that's a very good question. It seems from our research that the effects do fade away as the circle gets older, and of course, eventually it's harvested. The formation that I referred to before, the Devil's Den formation of 1999, I actually went back to England in October of that year. The formation had already been harvested. The whole field had been harvested.
0: Mm-hmm.
1: It had not been replanted yet. I went back to that spot with the same equipment I originally had from that July, previous July, and there was no effect on the static meter anymore. There was no effect on my camcorder. There was nothing happening.
0: Now, you get really high marks, in my opinion, for doing all of this. What's driving you to do all of this?
1: When you spend 27 years in school, from kindergarten to PhD, the only reason you would do that is because you have a love of the truth. You really need to know the answers. And some of us who study this area of crop circles were just so fascinated by it, we just have to know what's going on. And I just feel driven to find out what is really happening here. It's one thing to listen to people talk about it, but
0: yes,
1: you need to verify it with your own experience and your own data.
0: Yes.
1: And that's what we do. We really want to test these things because we believe crop circles are real. That's why we do this. We know they're real. It isn't a question of man-made or hoaxed or real.
0: The element of time, the element of time, Doctor, of missing time or of time in some manner shifting so that our perception is, well, it's almost like time travel in a way, Doctor. It's missing time. And what do you suppose there could be about such a field that we're talking about created that would enter into that aspect of things, to warp time or to change our perception of time, whatever?
1: Yeah, I mean, there is something very strange going on in those fields. I haven't experienced the time travel myself, but my colleague Ron Russell told me a very interesting story where he went to, ostensibly just to go get to the car back to get a flashlight or something, and he seemed to be gone in his own time for like 3 hours,
0: uh-huh,
1: and then met a group of people speaking ancient English
0: around
1: a campfire.
0: Oh?
1: They didn't even seem to belong. He couldn't barely understand what they were saying. It seemed all wrong, like something out of a totally different time period, like 1,000 years ago.
0: Like he went through another dimension.
1: Exactly. And when he got back to the circle, he wanted to show. He said, look, I found something coming. And he, from their point of view, he'd only been gone 5 minutes or something like that. From his point of view, it seemed like he'd been gone for an hour. And then when he tried to go find the campfire and everything again, he couldn't find it, and the car was right next to him the whole time. It was a very strange experience, and other researchers have reported the similar types of experiences where a friend of theirs went back into the circle, and from their point of view in the car waiting for them, it seemed like hours, yet for the person in the circle, it maybe have seemed like 10 minutes. And that seems like time is getting dilated or warped in some way, which, it, by the way, is consistent with relativity theory, special relativity theory, that time can be different from different points of view. And so I'm not sure exactly what accounts for it, but it does seem that may be happening. Some experiments I've heard of that have been done with watches is that if you take two very good quality watches and you leave one in the circle and leave one outside, that sometimes you can see a noticeable change where there shouldn't be any. So,
0: have you actually seen that?
1: I haven't seen that. And again, like most of these stories, I'd really like to see it for myself. But it's certainly a possibility, and certainly with these people's experience.
0: Doesn't all of this just scream for the creation of an electrostatic field in the shape of some crop circle in a laboratory environment and then testing inside? Now, maybe, as you point out, maybe there's something more to it than just the electrostatic field, but maybe not.
1: Well, can I suggest what that could be?
0: Let her rip.
1: Yeah. There is an area that we haven't talked about yet.
0: All right.
1: Which I know you're very interested in. It's human intention.
0: Oh, yes.
1: We were talking about this at the very beginning of the show, and, of course, you talked, it was on last night with Dr. Franks, the same sort of discussion. It's coast to coast, it's talked about all the time. How does human conscience affect reality?
0: Yes.
1: Okay. Subtle energy sciences has documented evidence that people's thoughts affect physical reality. The documentation is in the form of very subtle temperature changes and the reproduction rates of fruit flies and things of this nature. If you have two objects and you have a group of meditators meditate on one of those objects that are structurally identical, you take the object that was meditated upon and put it next to fruit flies or water or other types of processes, and you measure the processes going on there, they will be different from the controlled object that was not meditated upon. And this has been documented many times by Dr. William Tiller. What he calls it, an area that's in around a space that has an object in it that people have focused on, a conditioned space. Now, the human circle makers that I know, and this is a very well-kept secret, they actually say prayers before they make their circles. And I'm told that most of the groups do this. About 90% of the circle-making groups, they say prayers and incantations.
0: Wow. Wait a minute. And incantations.
1: Yes. Like
0: snow
1: a magical,
0: up there.
1: Yes.
0: Prayers, okay.
1: It's more like incantations and intentions are set.
0: What sort of incantations?
1: The ones that I've been around in the circles that I've seen made at night. They are incantations for planetary evolution, planetary healing, magic, and positive things. We're not talking about black magic here. We're talking about positive intentions that... And basically the prayer will go something like this, that may everyone who enter this circle experience some sort of magic in their lives. Now, we know from the research of Dr. Larry Dossey and other people about the effects of prayer and intention that it does affect people's ability to heal. And I suspect it has an effect on the plants in that space because the plants are still alive when the circle is made. And so this is another element I want to add to the equation beyond the electrostatic charge is the human intention, that this could have a lot to do with the effects of the circles. Because you don't only have the human circle makers, you have some sort of interaction with the intelligence of the plants. And just like a colony of ants, a single ant doesn't have a lot of neurons in it. If you take the whole ant colony, it can act intelligently. I suspect a whole field of wheat can do something in a similar way. It's just a possibility. But
0: well, all right. Is that all it is? Is a possibility. Now, so you're pretty far out on a limb when you start saying then there's some interaction between the people's intentions and the lives of these plants. You're pretty far out on a limb when you say that. The electrostatic field part I can buy and I guess I can understand and I would urge more experimentation. But when you start talking about, some kind of interaction with the plants, that's...
1: Well, Art...
0: Is that just conjecture?
1: No. You know the work of Clive Baxter.
0: Yes, oh, I do.
1: The Secret Lives of Plants.
0: Yes, of course.
1: I've seen the documentation from that at some of these remote viewing conferences where they pulled out the whole data sheet that was printed out by these different machines that were measuring these plants' response in relationship or the cells that they take from someone's, T cells, and they will do something to the other T cells and see these T cells in another room react from the cells are from the same person.
0: Right.
1: Well, this data, I'm just saying it suggests, and when you're being scientific, you want to be open to all the different possibilities. It suggests that living things have an awareness of one another, and that intention really does matter. I think Cleve Baxter's data suggests that plants have an awareness and intelligence that perhaps conventional science hasn't fully recognized, and I think it's possible. Again, we certainly need to do more, experiments, but it's possible the plants are reacting to the intention of the humans making the formation.
0: Huh.
1: They may even enjoy being made into a crop circle. I mean, they're going to get eaten anyway in a couple of weeks. You might as well become a crop circle on your way to the cereal plant. I mean, hey, I don't know. It's a possibility because, Art, seriously, the data suggests from all of this study, and it's being done at Duke University right now with the Mitchell-Krukoff study, of the effect of prayer on healing. And this is just another type of prayer, perhaps, but it's real. And it's a subtle energy effect, and I think it could be responsible for some of the effects that we see. It certainly is one possibility.
0: I was just laughing at the prospect of plants enjoying being made into a circle. Yeah, sure, I know I'm toast in a couple of weeks, and I'm going to go by the tractor, so go ahead, plow me down, make me magic.
1: Well, why not?
0: But on the other hand, I know the work that Cleve did. You might as well take a second and explain to some of the audience out there what he demonstrated. It is awfully important. I mean, you've got to consider these experiments. It'll set you thinking all night long, folks. I mean, listen to this. Explain what Cleve proved.
1: Well, the experiments I'm familiar with are where, yes, various sensitive measuring devices were hooked up to plants, and in some cases the plants could sense that another plant was being destroyed in another room.
0: Yes.
1: And when that person came into the room, the plant killer, the plants would react. Or they did experiments with yogurt. They took two different, common culture from a single, yogurt tub, and they separated them into different petri dishes.
0: Yes.
1: They put them in different rooms, and they do something to one sample of yogurt, and the other yogurt reacts, believe it or not. Or the T cells taken from a sample in your mouth,
0: yes,
1: they'll take them into separate rooms, and they will do one thing to the first set of T cells, and the other T cells will react the same way as the first set of T cells. Now, what this is called in biology is entrainment, and we know that living systems can become entrained to one another.
0: Is it entanglement?
1: Well, of course, exactly. That's the other possibility. It's quantum entanglement.
0: Yeah.
1: They are at a quantum level, subatomically linked. And of course, this is what quantum mechanics says is possible. I don't know what actually accounts for it. Some people want to argue it's a quantum effect, and other people William Tiller wanted to argue that it's just an extension of classical electromagnetics, but he calls it magnetoelectrics because it seems to suggest particles moving faster than the speed of light. It's just an extension of existing physics. But no matter what you think the cause is, something's going on, and it's interesting to think about the possibility.
0: Human intention or external from human intention? Completely external from human intention.
1: I think that the human intention has an effect, and even the Cleve Baxter's experiments show that the plants have their own intelligence independent of the intention. So if you put all that together, you're getting a lot of interaction going on one way or another.
0: Boy, I'll say.
1: Yeah.
0: Where does your research go from here? In other words, what do you do next with regard to crop circles in trying to figure out the nature of the field that's being created?
1: At the Institute for Resonance, we go to England every summer to work with the farm. We pay the farmers to use their fields, and we make crop formations. We want to find out the variables that are responsible for producing the strange effects that we see. And the real thing is to find out, what exactly is it that creates these strange effects in the crop formations? Is it something that we can narrow down? Is it a particular shape, a particular frequency? You're familiar with the area of physics called cymatics, that shapes can create sounds.
0: No.
1: Well, this is something that actually I think they discovered about 100 years ago, is that if you take, like a pile of sand on a metal plate and you broadcast sound into the plate,
0: yes,
1: these sand grains will spontaneously form into a coherent pattern. And as you change the notes that you're broadcasting into the metal plate, the sand grains will rearrange themselves into different shapes right before your eyes, coherently. It's almost like magic. But it's some sort of principle of physics where energy in the form of sound is converted into a shape. Now, the other possibility is also true, that the shapes themselves generate infrasound. You can't actually hear it, but that any shape, actually, if there's some sort of energy around it, will generate a sound.
0: So you're going to go look for sound.
1: Sound is certainly one possibility to look for. It's almost like these crop circles can be tuned to a specific frequency by virtue of the shape.
0: Huh.
1: And if we find out which particular shapes generate those effects, we could create our own formations, perhaps even in your own garden or on a small scale, not necessarily on a large scale, but something that we could reduce to a more manageable size that the average person could engage in.
0: Once again,
1: what the effects are.
0: I ask, how do we even know we have to have plants?
1: I think, I know that you've been suggesting from the beginning of the show that maybe we don't, and that's possible. Maybe we don't need the plants. Where I've seen these things happen have happened in plants. I think it's like a living material, or it's like a crystalline lattice work.
0: It's just that
1: I think you need the lattice work.
0: But there aren't too many things that we know for sure. One of the things we seem to now know for sure is there's an electrostatic field that's created, whether it's by aliens or men, doesn't matter. When it's done, there it is, an electrostatic field. We know that's so, right?
1: Yes. Here's the thing. Most circles will show this, but some of them won't. Now, why do some of the circles show this electrostatic differential, I would call it?
0: Yes.
1: And some of them don't. Well,
0: all right.
1: We don't know.
0: We don't know?
1: No, we don't know. The one we made in Kansas, which I referred to before, was about 12 feet across. It took us about 5 minutes. All of the slides that we took of that had these weird light patterns going across them. None of the other slides in the camera were affected. It wasn't something that affected the whole roll of film. Only the pictures of the crop formation. Again, the pictures are on the Opening Minds website. People can take a look. It's an expensive F3 Nikon camera that does not leak light.
0: Okay.
1: And you can see these weird... Now, we're not the only ones that have seen this. David Kingston gave a demonstration of this in England at one of the crop circle conferences a couple years ago on his film. He was in a crop circle and just started snapping shots and later developed it, and he saw these weird things. Well, we got them too. Now, what are those weird lights that are coming across the formations that we know it's man-made because we made it? We don't know all the variables. We certainly need more funding to do this research on an extensive scale. But I think it's very important for us to understand what's going on here because I really suspect we're dealing with a form of advanced technology.
0: Yeah, why isn't advanced it reasonable technology. To conclude, for example, that the lights that you refer to and that are seen by so many are, in fact, the product of an electrostatic field? In the atmosphere, directly above the created circle, you do have an electrostatic field, and that goes up into the air, into the atmosphere. The only thing that ruins that idea is you said it comes zipping off, you know, or zipping toward the formations from some other direction. If it was always above the crop circle itself, one could surmise that the same field is creating that light.
1: Yeah, I know it's another possibility. It's the balls of light seem to have their own charge and affect equipment as they zip on by. The crop formation itself seems to have its own energetic charge. Perhaps they attract each other. The balls of light are attracted to the circle. But there's a number of possibilities. You'll recall that pilots have mentioned from time to time, even on this show, that when they've flown over the crop formation that their instruments were affected briefly.
0: Yes.
1: Yeah. I mean, Busty Taylor reported that 10 years ago.
0: Okay, implication there, this field, whatever the hell it is, extends way up.
1: Yeah, it's what it suggests. And what we really need to do is to narrow down the variables a little bit. But, you know, you don't want to narrow them down too fast. You could be kind of force them into a paradigm to try to make it make sense. And it might be something that you're not expecting. So you have to kind of go carefully just so that you don't eliminate some of the possibilities of what it is. The electrostatic charge is one aspect of it, and it's a fascinating part of it. But what else is going on there? You know, what is generating this? And I suspect, to get back to your question, that you need a lattice work, just like a crystal needs a lattice work to do the amazing things that crystals do in our watches and television sets and radios and things like that. You need some sort of structure there. And I believe that the wheat stalks or whatever plant material you're working with acts like a lattice work because it's planted in a very regular way by the seed driller, right?
0: Yeah, absolutely.
1: It's isotropic, as we say. It's kind of uniform in all directions. Now, you come in there and you disturb this very evenly distributed material.
0: You disturb the force.
1: Yes, exactly.
0: Doctor, hold on. We're here at the top of the hour. We'll be right back. This is Coast.

sight, sound, smell, or touch the something inside that we need so much. The sight of a touch, or the scent of a sound, or the strength of an oak roots deep in the ground. The wonder of flowers to be covered and then to burst up through tarmac to the sun again. Or to fly to the sun without burning a wing. To lie in a meadow and hear

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1: It is indeed. I just popped up a new webcam image for you, a new photograph of me sitting here doing the program. Thought you might enjoy that. Here in the last hour, Dr. Simeon Hine is my guest, and we're about to open the lines for Dr. Hine. He said a lot of incredible things, really incredible things tonight about crop circles, what we believe about them, what we don't believe about them, what he's discovered about them, and some of it is pretty fantastic stuff, to be sure. I never in a million years would have imagined, frankly, that some of those intricate 10-acre formations made over such a short time possibly could have been man-made, but he says yes. And then he also says the same anomalous effects are present in those as the ones made by, well, whoever they are. So we've got a lot to deal with. If you have a question, that's what phones are for.

0: Once again, Dr. Simeon Hine. Doctor, from Ryan in Mesa, Arizona, this is kind of intriguing. You know, I get these little computer messages as we go, and he blasted me this one. Art, since sound is energy, what if the changes in voltage read by these instruments are indicative of some sort of inaudible sound? Different levels of energy equal different frequencies of sound. Are the spheres being called to the circles by these sounds?
1: I like it.
0: Yeah, I thought you might.
1: I like it. Yeah, it's good. We don't know what's going on here, but there's a lot of exciting possibilities. And I like what he wrote. It's good.
0: Now, I heard you say you're going to move into the arena of sound in your investigation. I thought, well, there we go. That and the fact they're attracted to the circles might add together. All right, to the telephones. You never know what's waiting, Simeon. So,
1: bring them on.
0: Yeah, all right. Here you are, west of the Rockies. You're on the air with Dr. Simeon Hine. Hello.
2: Are you speaking to me?
0: I am speaking to you, sir.
2: Very good. During the break, I called Michael Glickman in England and told him what this gentleman has been saying.
0: Ah.
2: And he thinks on the grounds of that all the complicated ones are man-made. He thinks it's rubbish. And you could call him right now, Art, if you like. And
0: Michael Glickman thinks the concept of the big ones, the complex ones, being human-made, he thinks that's rubbish.
2: You could get him and you could have a two-way debate. I think I can probably give the gentleman a run for his money, but Michael could do a wonderful job of...
0: Yeah, are you sure? Him. Are you sure Michael's awake?
2: He was awake 2 minutes ago.
0: Really?
2: Oh, yeah. I have his number here.
0: Yeah.
2: You probably have it, don't you?
0: Well, I've got it somewhere, but you really got
2: to... Take me off the air and I'll give you the number.
0: Really, huh?
2: Yeah. I'd like to speak later, too, but Michael can do a better job of pulverizing him than I can.
0: Well, now pulverizing
2: all
0: is
2: right,
0: not,
2: all
0: not
2: right.
0: a socially
2: Discussed
0: acceptable...
2: in a gentlemanly way.
1: Oh, please. I mean, we have the right to disagree without pulverizing each
2: all
1: other.
2: Right.
1: Come on,
2: all
1: we're civilized
2: right.
1: people here. Now, let's not start burning witches at the stake because I don't agree with some of the fundamentalist researchers. I mean, I'm entitled to my point of view.
0: Wait a minute.
2: Yes, you are, and I apologize for using that
0: fundamentalist
2: term.
0: Researchers. That's interesting. An interesting phrase, I must say. Caller... Can you hold a second?
2: Yes.
0: All right. Hold on a second there, caller. And I'll tell you what I'm going to do. All right. Here. Well, you're off the air now. What's the number for Mr. Glickman? Yeah. Well. Yeah. Yeah. I think I got it all. All right. Thank you. Well, okay. Listen, you're off the air, so yeah, you're right. I mean, I can't do this. We're on a talk show here, so I got to go. All right. Thank you very much. All right. So, Dr. Hine.
1: Yes.
0: You know, what do you think? It actually might be. You know, this is a very non-trivial point. I mean, whether these things are man-made or not, right?
1: It's an important point, and of course, not everyone's going to agree with my point of view on it. Of course, not everyone has been out with the circle makers at night like I have, and other researchers have been out with the circle makers, and I think if you're scientific at least, you know, we live in a modern era where we're open to looking at new types of data, right,
0: mm-hmm.
1: new types of information. I think it's healthy to be open-minded. I didn't call my book Opening Minds for nothing. I think if you look at the evidence...
0: Hold on one second, Dr. Mr. Glickman, Michael? Hello, Michael? You know, I had Mr. Glickman. Yes, hello, Michael Glickman? All right, hold on. Michael, it's Art Bell. All right, can I put you on the air for a sec? Michael, is it okay to put you on the air for a second? Yes, I'll give you a minute. Go ahead. All right, I'm going to put him on hold. I'm going to do this. I mean, this is a very non-trivial point.
1: It's important.
0: For you to be coming on the program and saying, look, even the biggest, most intricate, and I've looked at these from, you know, the aerial shots here sitting in front of the audience, and I've told this audience, and I still really say it now, I can't believe that humans could do it. It's beyond... my comprehension that humans could have done some of these. Yes, sure, granted, some of them. But, it would have, in my opinion, have taken an army of people to produce some of these. And so I don't know if this is going to work, but I'm going to try and put Michael Glickman on the air. Michael, are you there? He's not there yet.
1: No, people obviously disagree about this, and it's a very emotional issue.
0: Yeah.
1: But I think to be healthy, we live in an era where we're open to different interpretations, and I think we should be allowed to have different interpretations of the same phenomena without wanting to burn each other at the stake.
0: Well, okay. Michael, are you there? No, I hear telephones shifting around, but I don't yet hear Michael, and so I'm not sure what we're going to do here. We'll just hold tight, I guess, for a minute. I sure would like to get him on, because he has been on in the past, and he has really strongly made the case that they just simply all could not be.
3: Hello?
0: Yes, hi, Michael.
3: Hi.
0: Let's see, it's like morning back there in England, right?
3: Yeah, yeah.
0: So, see, now you're on the air,
3: yeah.
0: And you're on the air with Dr. Simeon Hine. And
3: doctor of sociology, I think.
0: Yes, actually, that's correct. And he's made the case that all of the crop circles, virtually all of them, the large, intricate ones that I think you and I have agreed in the past, it would be impossible for humans to have made. He says they are, in fact, made by humans. And one of my callers called and said, well, you know, I just called Michael in Great Britain, and he said that's rubbish. And that was the word he used, rubbish. And so I thought, well, okay, fine. Let's get you on the air with Dr. Hine and see.
3: Well, what do you want me to say?
0: Well, was rubbish the word you used?
3: No, it wasn't. The word I used was...
0: Oh, well, maybe you shouldn't.
3: No, I won't use it. I mean, it's a nonsense. I've known Simeon for many years, and in fact, Simeon has approached me and thanked me for being the person whose lecture brought him into the study of crop circles. And I have to say that I'm deeply ashamed of it, because he's trivialized, traduced, perverted the subject, the study of the subject.
0: Huh.
3: I mean, there is absolutely not an ounce of support for his nonsensical hypothesis.
0: Dr. Hine?
1: Well, I mean, how many demonstration man-made circles do you have to see to be convinced that people actually can make these circles? Now, I want to say that Michael is correct. He did bring me in. He was one of the people that brought me into the study of this subject, and I respect him. But even people that respect each other can disagree.
3: Demonstration man-made circle includes all circles that ever arrived? Are you
1: no,
3: saying
1: no, I, well,
3: that
1: Michael,
3: if
1: I, no, no,
3: say,
1: I,
3: if I,
1: I have not,
3: one
1: I have,
3: banknote, do I destroy the American currency?
0: Michael, because
1: hold on,
0: because of the distortion, Michael,
1: yeah.
0: Get away from your phone a little there in Great Britain. We get this strange Atlantic thing.
1: Can I restate my position?
0: Yeah, please do.
1: Yeah, no, I don't think I'm arguing that all crop circles are man-made. There is clearly evidence from witness reports, people that I know that have seen ones that are made by something else. But my argument is simply that I believe the mantle of crop circle authorship shifted in the 90s to human-made circles from something else, mostly from something else to mostly human. I don't believe it takes away from the magic of the crop circles one iota, and I think they're just as mysterious as they've always been. I just think the mechanics of it is a little different than I originally thought. But I know that they're real and that they contain a communication from other dimensions, other information and energy. And I think that human beings are allowed to participate in that magic. I think that's why we're here on the planet.
0: Michael, what is the best evidence that you could cite that there have been circles made that it would be totally and completely impossible for man to have done, large, intricate ones?
3: Well, there are two evidences that I can cite. And one of the best evidences that I can cite is the fact that on every occasion when people come up with this nonsensical claim of the magnitude of human participation, on study it's found to be utterly hollow. Now, when Colin Andrews ran around with his 80% claim, I spent 6 months studying his work. I probably know more about Colin Andrews' claim than even Colin Andrews does.
0: Wow.
3: I would recommend your readers to log into swirlednews.com and look at my two articles called 80% Proof, which shows that this claim was utterly spurious. Now, going on from that, all the hoaxes are demonstrably out to deceive. They never give out real information. They delight in the deceit of others. And Ron Russell and Simeon Hine and many others are regarded as the hunted heads, the trophies on their walls. In this country, these people are sneered at for falling to con men. Now, this is one side of the argument. The other side of the argument, the reality of the circles, as opposed to the hollowness of the claims otherwise, the reality of the argument is simply brought about by the assiduous and continuing studies of people who are crop circle researchers and are finding continuously components in circles which could not be randomly or accidentally placed there by a bunch of people in at night time. I'm not a professor of sociology. I was a
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0: 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And now, Art Bell.
1: Of very great skill, who has backtracked over the whole program of quintuplets, which are the dice five-spot formations, early formations. The whole program of these has been studied since the mid-80s.
2: Okay.
1: And various protocols, geometric protocols, have been thrown at them, and it has been discovered that every single one of these formations squares the circle. Now, this is one of the most important ancient sacred geometry.
2: Michael and Dr. Hein, look, it's either been demonstrated by a group of people that they can do one of these 10-acre intricate monsters, or it hasn't. Is it possible that humans can do it physically, can do it in some of the times that we've seen these things done, or not?
1: No.
3: Well, I think they can, and I think Michael has not mentioned, he's only mentioned two circles out of about 40 that I know, circle makers. And some of the best of the circle makers, he doesn't even, he's not familiar with them. These circle makers have said they would like to do a demonstration in the daytime for all of us to see. The big ones, I'm talking about the big ones.
2: Well, baby, let's have it. I'd like to see it.
3: We need to find a farmer, pay the farmer for the field. It all has to be set up. We would like to. We would like to do this.
1: 92.
3: Yes, and
1: they do it every year. Film companies come over and they think it proves something. Are you, Simeon, familiar with John Lundberg?
3: Of course. John Lundberg is one of...
1: stated specifically that the large Milk Hill formation was not made by people and could not be made by people.
3: And you, do you believe him? You just said all... You just said all
1: occasion.
3: You said all the circle makers are deceivers. You said the circle makers are deceivers, Michael, and now you're saying they come up to you and tell you who's the author and you believe them. I would tell you that the first thing a circle maker would say is no human could make those. Do you know why? Most of them do not want it to become forward that they make them because they know that people like you and other researchers will pay more attention to them if you think they are not being made by people. And most of them are not like Natalie.
1: Did you go into Milk Hill?
3: Excuse me?
1: Did you go to Milk Hill?
3: No, I had left England right before.
1: I went into Milk Hill. And I have to say, its size was such that the people on the far side of the formation when I went in looked like ants. It was not a flat field. You couldn't see the whole formation from anywhere apart from the air. And I'm an ex-architect.
3: Well,
1: I've done engineering work.
3: Can I ask you,
1: I do not believe it could be laid out.
3: Michael.
1: If
3: John Lundberg and his crew came up to you and said, will you watch us do a demonstration at night, would you accept their offer?
1: No.
3: You see, so...
2: Well, now, wait a minute.
1: Wait a minute.
3: You won't look at the evidence.
2: Wait a minute. Michael, hold it. Michael, hold on. Why not? Why would you not accept an offer of...
1: Look, I tell you, they would ask me to watch personally... I have been asked to watch personally on many occasions, and I've not done it.
2: Why not?
1: I've taken the results of the event and studied them after the event, but I will not grace them with my presence because I think they are deceivers. I mean, I saw this famous one that so moved Simeon at Cheryl, the 11-fold, and it's junk. It's a piece of design.
3: The Circular magazine called it one of the great circles of all time. And I know local
1: magazine.
3: Read the Circular magazine from the Center for Crop Circle Studies.
1: Magazine.
3: And I know people that live near your area who told me as soon as they saw it, they knew it had been made by aliens because they could feel the energy coming off. I will not reveal this person's name. This person said they, as soon as they saw it, they knew it had been made by aliens. They could feel the energy coming from it. And I do believe it generated energy. Maybe it wasn't made by aliens, but the circle is real. So the fact that you don't like the appearance of the circle doesn't mean that the other ones that you do enjoy

0: weren't made by people. That's not very logical, is it?
1: No, it's not very logical, but, I mean, after 14 years of assiduous study, I have yet to have this position shaken.
2: All right, listen, we're coming down here. Michael, hold on.
1: Hold on, Michael.
2: We're at the bottom of the hour, and I've got a break here. Dr. Simeon Hine and Michael Glickman from Great Britain. We'll be right back. This is Coast to Coast AM.

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1: Tell you something, folks. Great radio ain't made. It just... As a good friend of mine would say, well, all righty now. We have Dr. Simeon Hine, my guest tonight, and on a whim, Michael Glickman from Great Britain. I don't know if everybody's made it through the break. Let's quickly find out. Michael, are you still there?
2: I'm still here.
1: Oh, very good. And I trust that you, Dr. Hine, remain.
3: Yes, I'm here.
1: All right, I have a question for both of you. For you, Dr. Hine, Michael Glickman made, I think, an interesting charge when he asked or even stated that you had been seduced, that was the word he used, by the circle makers in Great Britain. Now, examine that possibility. Could he be right? Could you have been seduced?
4: I don't think so. Look, I'm a scientist, and I'm interested in data and information. And anyone who comes to me and says, look, I can offer you more information about the subject matter than you currently know, I'm willing to be open-minded and take a look. There was a time when Galileo went to the Pope and said, will you look through my telescope? And the Pope said, no, why should I look through your telescope? I know that the universe is finite and that we're the center of the universe. You see?
1: Yeah.
4: So how do we know when we should look through the telescope and when we shouldn't? Let's take the other point of view, Michael's point of view. Should I, if someone, when back in the year 2000, when a group came to me and said, would you like to see us make a circle at night? For me, that was the litmus test of whether all of Michael's claims all the years that I've heard him make, and I believed for a long time that humans could not make them, the only way to find out, Art, was to go out with my own eyes and see for myself. If I hadn't gone, I never would have known. And it really did change my point of view, but that's okay. We're all adults, and we can handle the truth. Both Michael and I believe that crop circles are the bones of God. I don't believe that God cares who makes his crop circles.
1: And for you, Michael, before we actually got you on the telephone, Dr. Hine referred to you as a fundamentalist when it comes to crop circles. And in fact, you did say that you wouldn't even be willing to watch an invitation to come out and see an intricate, very large crop circle being made, and that would seem to put you in that fundamentalist category.
2: It doesn't put me in that position. I've been sitting here during the break, and I've been terribly depressed by the fact that an important a program as important as the Art Bell Show is still sifting through the trivializations and patent falsehoods of this hoax business. I mean, it's been laid to rest. The research community now believes that the hoax thing is an interesting but trivial sideline which serves basically to reassure the frightened population. But there's been no solid evidence. And once again, I would counsel everybody to read my pieces, two of them, 80% proof on Swerve News website, which shows the level of integrity and discernment and scholarship which backs up these hoax claimants and hoax supporters.
1: But they, Michael,
2: are fundamentally deceivers.
1: Sure they are, Michael. But why would you refuse to see a demonstration of what otherwise you couldn't possibly and don't ascribe to human beings having done? I mean, proof that they in fact can do it.
2: I know they can do a formation. I know this.
1: No, a large intricate.
2: I've seen dozens.
1: Michael, a large, intricate formation of the type you say humans can't do, that type, a demonstration of the big, really complicated ones, Michael, if they can demonstrate that to you, why not watch?
2: Well, I might be persuaded to watch. But, I mean, fundamentally, I make most of my judgments from the design and the geometry. I am not a ground person. I'm a design and geometry person. And normally, I have to say, I can look at a photograph and I can perceive the man-made formation essentially, because they are incapable of designing a crop circle. They are capable of designing and making an imprint in the crop. But
1: well,
2: it does not have the proportion, the ingenuity, the inventiveness, the scholarship, the geometry of the real thing.
1: I would have believed exactly what you just said, Michael. And listen, we got to leave you at this point because the time is growing short. But I would have said exactly what you just said, Michael. Believe me, I would not have believed the hand of man could have done this. But if there is an opportunity presented to you to observe it as a scientist, an investigator, I don't think you can say no.
2: Can I tell you, every single summer, a TV company comes up and pays these guys a few thousand pounds to make yet another circle, and they make a circle, and then the TV company goes away and says, well, that proves it.
1: Mm.
2: It doesn't prove it. It doesn't actually demonstrate anything.
1: All right.
2: It simply trivializes the study.
1: All right, Dr. Hine, what about that?
4: From a statistical point of view, if you have a large enough group of man-made circles and you can see all of these things in them, the little signs and heating and bent nodes and exploded nodes and all those sorts of strange phenomena we talked about at the beginning of the show, if you can see those in enough of the man-made circles, after a while it constitutes a form of proof that unless you can demonstrate that the other formations are made in a different way, the only logical thing to conclude is that there, if it looks like a duck and walks like a duck, it's a duck. I mean, why make it more complicated than it has to be?
1: All right. Listen, Michael, thank you for being here this evening. I think you've added an important word to this. And so thank you, Michael. I'm sorry. I wish we had more time. So, Dr. Hine.
4: Yes.
1: Have you had it? I'm just asking you straight out now. Have you personally gone up on a hill or wherever you were, and have you seen somebody make a 10-acre, a complicated, precise monster, the likes of which we've all seen? Have you seen humans do that or not?
4: I haven't seen a 10-acre one.
1: Not the little ones, Doctor.
4: No, the one, you know, we made one in 2001 that was 300 feet across, Art. 300 feet is pretty big. It's the size of a football field. And again, it's on the Opening Minds website. It's on the back cover of Opening Minds. We made that with beginners in 5 hours. It just seems to me a logical extension. If you had 10, 20-year-olds or people in that age group who had a lot of experience, you could do a big one. But I can't prove that. It's just my belief system based on what I've seen.
1: Oh, but proof is important, and you are telling me you did make the statement tonight that in your opinion, even the big, giant, complicated ones were darn well man-made.
4: Well, you know, Occam's razor says, "Do not multiply entities beyond necessity." If someone can present to me any evidence, again, I'm open to the evidence. If someone can show me any evidence that the bigger ones are somehow made by someone different than the medium ones that I've seen done, I'm willing to see that, but I haven't seen the evidence for that. And I would encourage...
1: But, Doctor, you're making such a claim, against just me, the commoner, who looks at this thing 10 acres big, and it looks like it would have taken millions of man-hours, and even then it would have just seemed impossible for man to have done it without traces, even with the ditches there, the way you were talking about, and all the rest of it. So isn't the burden of proof, if you're going to make this claim, on you? Show us something 10 acres and complicated, and then fine. What choice do we have?
4: There are some on my website that are very large, that we know were filmed and that are man-made. I don't see any difference between those, Art, and any ones that are just slightly larger. I mean, just because you have a larger chicken doesn't mean that it's not related to the smaller chickens. It just means it had more Wheaties.
1: All right.
4: That's my view. But I would just encourage Coast listeners to not believe Dr. Simeon Hine or Michael Glickman, but go out yourself and find a farmer and make your own circle and make your own mind up. You know, I don't want to convince anybody of any position. Make your own mind up.
1: There is that. First time caller line. I want to get some callers in. You're on the air with Dr. Simeon Hine. Hello. Hello.
3: Yes. Hello.
1: Go ahead, sir.
3: I apologize for the cell phone signal.
1: That's all right.
3: My name's Rob. I've just entered Louisville, Kentucky. My question, doctor, is have any experiments been done on the crop circles to see if there's any simultaneous activity in the circles in different locations or possibly synchronized activity between similar shaped crop circles at the same time?
4: Yeah, that's a really good question. That brings up another area that we haven't talked about tonight.
1: All right.
4: It's the telepathic experiences in crop formations.
1: All right. Let's hear about it.
4: Yeah, there are many instances. And, again, this is something that I'm just relaying to you from things that I've been told by the circle makers. I haven't seen it myself, but I've seen the patterns they've done, where they later found out that a circle that they made, someone had drawn the exact same circle and had never told them about it, and yet they went out and made it, and it had already been drawn 2 weeks ago by someone else. Or other cases, a circle maker had the feeling to go out and make a circle. He later found out the shape he made was the exact shape that a group was meditating upon about a half mile away. And so I think that's an example of the kind of simultaneity that we see in crop formations. It's quite interesting.
1: Gee, is that mind reading or is that mind controlling?
4: We don't know. We don't know the direction of the causality. Did the group cause that pattern, or did this person have the idea and give it to the group, or is it, you know, parallel universes that's happening simultaneously? I don't know, but it's another interesting phenomenon that happens around these formations.
1: All right. Doctor, I didn't notice what I would classify as a great deal of love professionally between you and, say, Michael Glickman, and probably quite a bit of the crop circle investigative community in general. Would you think that to be true, not just of Michael Glickman, but of a lot of the mainstream, researchers into crop circles? At odds with them at the moment?
4: I don't feel at odds with them. I feel that we're all entitled to look at the information and come to our own conclusions.
1: Well, they seem to feel at odds with you then.
4: Yes, and there's oftentimes in scientific debate and change when people don't agree, and I think that we have the right to disagree respectively. We don't have to call each other names and say foul things about each other. We don't need ad hominem attacks. We don't need to attack each other. We need to look at the evidence, the data, and decide what are these crop formations and what do they mean to us, and how can we interact with them in a way that's, you know, beneficial to all of us. I think that's the real question.
1: Why do you think that Michael, when presented with your question about whether he would be willing to come and observe a demonstration, said no? Why do you think he said no? That shocked me.
4: This is a position I've never understood either from a lot of the researchers. Why will they not go? We were not the first people that Matt Williams and his group approached. We were the only people that said yes. And we were not seduced. Beyond, believe me, we were quite curious. I had heard Michael Glickman and many other researchers say, this cannot be done, and if you can prove otherwise, I'd love to see it. So when I got this opportunity, I jumped on the opportunity. But the case is, I think many researchers are afraid of the truth. They have such a vested interest in people not making them that I think they've lost sight of the real importance of the crop circle phenomena as a whole, because lots of different sources make crop circles, to be honest. And for some reason, they've gotten hooked into just one aspect of the whole phenomena, and they're defending it.
1: Well, you know, this is rough because crop circle researchers are themselves already way the hell out on a limb with respect to mainstream science. They're way out there.
4: And then they're maybe afraid of...
1: And here you guys are batting each other around on the end of the limb, and I hear a cracking sound.
4: I think the whole point is to get to the truth, and I think the public needs to make their own minds up about it. But let me just tell you a quick anecdote about that. After I was involved in watching the Cheryl 2000 formation, a very well-known researcher in England came up to me at a crop circle conference, and she said to me, what did you see out there, Simeon? And I told her. And she said, you know, I've known for 5 years they were all man-made. Once I made one with my husband, we knew that they were all man-made. And I said, well, why don't you tell people?
1: Yes.
4: She said, people are not ready for the truth. And besides, if I told the truth, some researchers would get very upset, and it might affect their health. And that was the end of the discussion. And this same person later wrote an email to a colleague of mine, said, those who know, don't tell. And I don't agree with that point of view. I think it's our job to, in a responsible way, if we uncover a very important truth like other researchers have done in the past, we made, you know, reference to Galileo and Copernicus. I think even though if the mainstream doesn't agree, you know, science is not a popularity contest, okay? It's just not a popularity contest.
1: All right, let's squeeze one more. In Wildcard Line, you're on the air with Dr. Hine. Hello.
5: Hello.
1: I can barely hear you.
5: Hello?
1: Yes, hello.
5: I have a question for your guest. I live up here in Idaho. My name is James, by the way.
1: Okay.
5: Up here in Idaho, we have, you know, a lot of wheat fields, corn fields, potato fields, and, you know, you have a lot of the good old farmers out there, and they've got their farm dogs with them. My question for your guest is, you know, when you go out there or when whomever goes out there to make the crops, A, how do you communicate with each other so that you get such a precise formation, and B, how do you do it so that you're so quiet while you're communicating to make such a precise formation that you don't get caught?
1: All right. Those are really good questions. Doctor, they're so large that, right, how do these people?
4: I was really surprised to find that they use walkie-talkies.
1: Walkie-talkies.
4: Yeah, and they're set to pretty low volume, and they talk into them at a reasonable volume. They dim all of their lights to a high degree. They even put tapes over their LED flashlights, the ones that are often so advertised on Coast that I use all the time. By C. Crane and other companies. Those are taped over with a really lot of tape. Even when I was filming once, they said my eyepiece was leaking too much light from the camcorder. That's how sensitive you get. Well, the bottom line is, at 2 a.m., almost everyone's asleep. And so even if there's a little bit of noise out there, you're just not going to hear it inside the house.
1: Uh-huh.
4: They have learned how to do this, and they also use the rope when they're using the surveyor's tape.
1: Yes.
4: One tug might mean come closer, and two tugs might mean go farther back. And there's different ways of communicating in the dark, kind of like you might imagine the Navy SEALs communicating. You've seen they have hand language and different ways of communicating quietly. It's kind of similar.
1: So they're like a SEAL team in the middle of the week.
4: You know, it feels like that sometimes. They're very serious about this. They don't want to get caught because some have been arrested. And Matt Williams.
1: You see, so many of the researchers say, but there's never been an arrest.
4: Well, actually, Michael Glickman engineered the arrest of one of the circle makers that wanted to show him how he did it, to Matt Williams. And then Michael's open about it.
1: Now, wait a minute. Why would Michael have somebody arrested who's doing something for him?
4: No, he wasn't doing it for Michael, but this researcher wanted to show Michael at one point, and he sent us plans ahead of time. And he sent them to Whitley Strieber. And these plans were later used as evidence against him in a trial, and he had to pay a 150-pound fine. The judge slapped him on the wrist and said, you know, we don't mind if you make crop circles, Matt, but can you pay the farmer ahead of time? You know, and that was the end of it. But, people have been arrested, and they don't want to get caught. And let me go back to one quick thing you said before.
1: It's going to have to be fast.
4: Well, they don't. Most of them don't want to be known. They like us enjoying the mystery of it, and this is why only a few of them have come forward in the past.
1: Well, listen, my friend, it has been great.
4: Art. I really enjoyed it, and thanks so much for this show.
1: You bet. Thank you very much, and good night.
4: Okay,
1: I'm going to definitely give a lot of thought to this program tonight and to what's been said on both sides. I'm going to give it a great deal of thought because, honestly, previously, and I'm not sure that I've let go of it, my view was, with respect to some of these circles, it certainly would have been, and I think I still believe it, impossible for man to have done. I'm certainly not as cemented in my position as Michael Glickman, and I would dearly love to see a demonstration of something of that magnitude. And one thing that I brought out of all of this, I think, is that there has been no demonstration, maybe of what the doctor called big, but no demonstration of some of the complex circles that we've seen appear on our Earth. So, once again, something to think about. But then again, that's what this program is all about. From the high desert, here's Crystal. She knows how to say goodbye. See you next weekend.

0: 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And now, back to Art Bell.
1: After receiving the photograph, independently, I then got a call, email from Stan Deo down in Australia, commenting also on this ejection. So I've got Stan Deo from Australia on the line here, and we'll talk to him about it in a moment. Two other things of note. This one's really wild. As you well know, during a reverse speech program the other night, at 1:26:21 in the morning, one of my studio cams, while we were doing reversals on Harlot, took a photograph of me that you just simply can't account for. Now, about 14 or 15 photographs submitted by listeners who are convinced they have used Photoshop or something to see whatever it is in the picture have been submitted and are on the website right now trying to figure out what this apparent apparition by my head is. It may be like a giant Rorschach test. I have no idea. But let me add to the coincidence. Something today really blew me away. Actually, last night late, and I've been holding it and wanting to tell you, you're not going to believe this. Let us add up the coincidences, all right? My camera has been taking these photographs, tens of thousands, for at least a half a year now, and we have never had a photograph showing anything remotely like that photograph under the same lighting conditions with Art wearing the same watch and the same everything. So can you look at the possibility of a reflection? Answer to that is, I think not. Whatever it is in that picture, and I don't claim to know what it is not a reflection. Item two, the photograph was taken while we were doing a show on reverse speech, right? And reversing a harlot. And now the final item called to my attention late last night. Did anybody happen to notice? Get a piece of paper and write this down for me, okay? Write it down for me. The time this photograph was taken was precisely, and the time hack is on the picture, so you can't argue about that. The time the photograph was taken was 1:26:21, or the numbers 1:26:21, right? Did anybody out there notice that if you read these numbers in reverse, you get 1:26:21. You get, in other words, the exact same combination of numbers forward and reverse. It just adds a little to the mystery. I flipped out when somebody finally called that to my attention. 1:26:21 is 1:26:21 in reverse. That's the time hack on the photograph. I've been telling you now for some time about Snappy. It is a remarkable product that anybody with a PC simply can't live without. I mean, it's $99, and if you have a PC and you don't have one of these, then you're in the dark ages in more ways than one. This will take video from any source, camcorder, TV, VCR, doesn't matter, and put it into the Snappy, and the Snappy plugs right into your parallel port on your printer. And then when you see something you want, because they've got this wonderful 3.0 software, it puts a picture of a TV screen up on the monitor. When you see what you want as a still photograph, you hit the mouse button and away you go. Snappy has won 25 major awards so far. Accolades in every PC kind of magazine you can imagine. People calling it the best peripheral of the year. comparing it to a $20,000 digital camera. And none of these accolades are off the mark. They're all right on. If you want to see Snappy, see it on the web at www.play.com. Or, better yet, go to a good computer store near you and Snappy one up at $99. Are you having arthritis pain? If so, listen carefully. The New York Times said glucosamine and chondroitin sulfate can help with arthritis assist formula. You can get them at a literal fraction of what you'd pay in stores. And now a third nutrient, gelatin, full of exactly the same kind of thing that builds cartilage in your body, keeping bone from rubbing against bone, which causes arthritis. 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You don't have to be rich to own gold. Just smart. All right, now, again, there has been a large ejecta, which is something more than a flare, on our sun. Here, all the way from Perth, Australia, I think, is Stan Deo. Stan, hello.
2: Hi, Art. How are you going?
1: I'm going. Constantly going like the ever-ready battery.
2: Are you looking over your shoulder?
1: I'm constantly looking over my shoulder, Stan. There's no question about it. Listen, I got a picture earlier today which was a jaw-dropper for me, but I'm not an expert on the sun. It looked pretty damn violent, and I just went, wow. Then I sort of filed it in the back of my mind and kept the photograph until I got an email earlier today, or this evening, from you, and then scrambled, of course, to get phone number again. And here you are. So tell us, what's happened up there on the sun?
2: Well, we've had a quiet period of about 10 days, a relatively quiet period. And we're now coming into about 14 to 15 days of what we will expect will be some fairly significant activity on the sun. For the next 3 or 4 days, there is none, as far as geomagnetic activity, there's none forecast for us here. And the solar kind of activity is going to be stable to moderate for the next 3 to 4 days, we think. However, that flare, which is flare number, or site number 8124 on the sun, is extraordinary. And the photograph that you're talking about is also extraordinary because it formed a bright spot star on the digital camera when it took the photograph and produced kind of a black and white analogy of what's called Newton rings, or the circular rings around a bright spot on a camera, camera lens. And if you go to that, I think you're linked into it on the Soho site, on your site.
1: That's right.
2: On my site, we're linked into there, but also into the Lockheed missile data for that same satellite, which shows it in reverse and much bigger. And you can see rings like probably 30 or 40 rings around that eruption, which are light rings that formed on the plate of the satellite when the light image hit it. And this whole thing formed from woe to go in about 4 hours when it zapped up.
1: May I ask you, Stan, is this, you said, you used the word flare, and I'm not sure that I understand the distinction between a flare and ejecta. Is this a flare or is this ejecta, and what is the difference?
2: Well, the ejecta is when material comes from the coronal area and breaks free of the magnetic field loops that are binding it to the surface of the sun, and it throws it out away and just ejects it off the sun completely. Now, this doesn't always occur when you have a very bright flare, but in this case, the flare is, the polarity of it is more one way than the other, and it's probably tumbling. And it produced a very bright X-ray output, which is what you see on that SOHO photograph on your site from Lockheed there. And this usually is a precursor to some sort of coronal mass ejection, something this bright. Because it's not yet pointed at us, it hadn't passed us or anything, we probably, if it ejected right now, or if it has ejected, we will not get anything except the light, an X-ray from it. If it waits another 3 or 4 days and does it, like we had one in the first week of November, then yes, we could see debris hitting us, small high-speed dust particles or protons or whatever, 4 or 5 days after the event. But what we're looking at is that whole side of the sun coming around now has been very active in this solar cycle. And it already promises that in the next month or two, we're probably going to see some really spectacular flares and ejections. Try to understand that the sun is kind of round, and when it shoots bullets off, you know, or magnetic loops break free and take debris with them out of the coronal shell, it has to be pointed somewhat in your direction or, you know, nearby in the magnetic field for it to actually bother Earth. So there's a little hit and miss in this. Even though you see it, it may not do anything except shoot X-ray and various other light frequencies at you. So I don't know if I'd go panic just yet, but it certainly looks like we're leading up to some sort of a precursive event to an Earth-based kind of drama, you know, a disaster. Perhaps like what Dames and some of these others have said. Not that I, can testify to their accuracy, but it's
1: nor can I, Stan. I listen to my guests, and Ed Dames' predictions are unnervingly, it seems, accurate to me. So when I heard about this giant event on the sun, I said, "Wow." I know a guy who said something like that was going to happen, and what he said about it was that it would be a precursor.
2: It's strange he'd use that word, Art, because, biblical prophecies do indicate there's going to be a precursive disaster, and I guess you could relate it to a solar and even alien encounter type things and economic failure, which will kind of get people ready for a new world order at the hands of someone who can solve their problems. And I think that's probably why I would call it precursor, because this isn't anything yet. Whatever's going to happen will scare us, but the real difficult things will come later in that 7-year period that they speak of as the tribulation.
1: Okay.
2: So I think it's precursive.
1: Okay. And that's the other thing that caught my attention was the two of you is of an event that is not pointed at Earth. However, if this is a precursor flare to an ejecta that would occur in several days, then we might be reporting back to you on something else again. Is that a fair explanation, Stan?
2: That's a fair explanation. I think you've done the right thing putting the link up on your site, same as we've done, so that people can check daily. And I'm sure that Lockheed or NOAA or SOHO, someone will say, look, we think we've got an event here when it does happen.
1: Well, in that case, my friend, I thank you for the report, and you can bet at the moment anything else happens, we'll be back on you just like that.
2: Thank you, Art. Have a good day.
1: Take care, Stan. That's Stan Deo in Perth, Australia, and I thought I should get that report out. Now, again, you can see the photograph, the X-ray version of the photograph, on the SOHO link, which is available now on my site. So I'm giving you a lot of reasons to go to the website. I hope she holds up. That is a fascinating photograph. In fact, you may want to archive it, the one of the sun. And you can also then, of course, link to Standeo on our links page. And he has yet a second one, which is, he says, even more dramatic. Again, I am still somewhat disconcerted by the person who reports to me that I'm putting it in quotes, ghost photograph, and I'm not saying it's a ghost. All I know is, and a number of people have written to me, no, I was not at the time smoking, because a lot of people said, well, smoke. Number one, I was not smoking. And number two, that would be, and I smoke in here all the time. As a matter of fact, I'm about to light one up right now. You talk about politically incorrect. Let's see how this one goes. There you go. Smoking right now. And the smoke never, ever shows up in the way it did in that photograph. Now, you may think of it what you will. Many other people say, well, it's some sort of reflection. I don't think so. But I'm, on the other hand, not prepared to say that it was an apparition either, because I don't know. I don't know. This is one of those unknowns. All I know is that photograph is extremely anomalous. Period. Now, a whole bunch of people have made things out of it and gone in with Photoshop and looked at it 100 different ways. I think it's personally like a giant Rorschach test. And they've put about 14 images of what they found up on the site. And I've heard everything from two women's faces to horns to gray aliens to you name it, and people have seen it in that photograph. I don't know. Here are the facts that I do know. One, that photograph was taken as we did reversals of Harlot on a reverse speech program. Two, it cannot be easily nor practically in any way accounted for. Three, it occurred at 1:26:21, which meant nothing to me until I got a fax earlier today saying, hey, Art, 1:26:21 is 1:26:21 in reverse as well. Now, I thought, that's a fairly serious coincidence. Now, listen, at the top of the hour, we're going to talk with somebody I've been waiting a long time to talk with, and that is Dr. Napoleon A. Chagnon, I hope that's correct. He is a professor of anthropology at the University of California at Santa Barbara. And the good doctor is an expert on the Yanomami people and has a radically different point of view than an expert I had on Dreamland. Now, who are the Yanomami people? They are a tribe in the rainforests of South America. And they are not like us. In fact, by our standards, they are savage. By our standards, they might even be considered to be murderers for their practice. Or practices, I guess I should say. And the big argument, and I think an interesting argument, is what should be done, if anything, about these people. Should we go in with Bibles and evangelize them and teach them the ways of Christianity? Or should they be left alone and perhaps studied, as the good doctor, I'm sure, will suggest should be the case? In other words, should we be adhering to, in essence, the prime directive? No, their behavior would not fit well in New York City or Los Angeles or even Pahrump, Nevada. But on the other hand, who are we? Who are we to say they are all wrong and everything they know and everything they believe and have developed independently is all wrong and everything we know is all right? I don't know. It is a huge and interesting controversy, and I think Dr. Chagnon will be a welcome guest. So we'll do that at the top of the hour. But a lot of images and the sun picture up there to worry you. All at www.artbell.com. Bottom of the hour, open lines when we come back. This is Coast to Coast.

0: 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This is Coast to Coast AM with Art Bell. Now again, here's Art.
1: Once again, here I am. Good morning. Tell me, how would you make the call on the Yanomamo people? How would you make the call? Do we, in essence, exercise the prime directive and leave them alone? Or do we convert them to what we are? Or, you know, teach them the laws of our civilization? I really am not sure of the answer myself. It really is a tough call, and that's what we're going to be discussing next hour. West of the Rockies, you're on the air. Hi.
2: This is Barbara from Riverside.
1: Hi, Barbara.
2: How are you?
1: I'm okay.
2: Oh, well, I've tried to get on to you for about 2 years now.
1: 2 years. Well, here you are, Barb. What's up?
2: I like your music. But have you ever heard of a record put out by Artie Shaw called Gloomy Sunday?
1: No, I haven't.
2: And on the other side, it's Nightmare.
1: No, no. If I haven't heard of side one, then it goes, I wouldn't have heard side two.
2: It was on an old 45.
1: Well, I'm old enough to have played plenty of 45s in my day, believe me.
2: But you never heard of that?
1: Never heard of it.
2: But I wanted you to know that you're being bled over.
1: Bled over?
2: Uh-huh.
1: Sometimes I'm bled out.
2: Well, I mean at your station.
1: Oh, I see.
2: And
1: station.
2: I thought you'd like to know that. Tell your engineer.
1: Okay, I'll tell my engineer. I thank you for the call, Barbara, and take care. You see, there are many engineers. What we have, Barbara, is a network, actually. And we have almost 400 radio stations out there. So it is the engineer of the station that you are listening to who would be the one who would be concerned or should be concerned about that. But that occurs in radio. That's AM for you. Bleed over. A lot of talk is beginning to move to FM. There's a big move on to get the talk on FM, and where it is being done, it is succeeding wildly. First time caller line, you're on the air. Hi.
3: Hi.
1: Turn your radio off, please.
3: It's gone.
1: There you go. Where are you?
3: I am in Coalinga, California. And my name is Kitty.
1: Hi, Kitty.
3: Hey, Art, I was listening to you last night when you had the thing on with Nostradamus.
1: Yes.
3: You know, and the changes and
1: that
3: everything.
1: Was on Dreamland, an expert on Nostradamus, yes.
3: Right, and the changes that were going to be made, you know, in California.
1: Yes.
3: And they were talking about this thing about Mono.
1: About what?
3: Mono Lake, the volcano.
1: Oh, yes, yes, uh-huh.
3: Okay, and we're talking about the winds.
1: Yes.
3: And going through L.A. and everything. Well, I don't know if you've heard on... Listen to the news today.
1: Oh, listen, I'm afraid I'm tough to get anything on. Let me read you. Strong winds blow through California. Dateline Los Angeles. Cold, strong winds swept through Southern California on Monday, toppling trucks on their sides, sending the wind chill to sub-zero levels in the mountains. Six cars crashed on an icy highway. Temperatures in the 30s, high winds, wind chills dipping in some mountain areas to as much as 10 degrees to 20 degrees below zero, according to the National Weather Service. Gusts to 67 miles per hour blew over at least six trucks along highways in San Bernardino and Riverside counties, causing minor injuries, closing two highways for up to 4 hours. Is that what you're talking about?
3: Exactly what I'm talking about.
1: Uh-huh.
3: And now I'm wondering if these cold winds are going to change to the warm winds that were being talked about, you know, about Nostradamus' prophecies.
1: I don't know, but I can tell you that when we get winds here in southern Nevada, strong winds, which we're having now, we've had now for 2 days winds 30, 40 miles an hour constantly, it means that you guys are getting slammed. And we're still getting those winds here, so you guys in Southern California are going to continue to get slammed.
3: Now, I'm in the middle of the valley, about, say, 70 miles southwest of Fresno. And we don't normally get them here, but by golly, we've got them today.
1: All right.
3: And
1: well,
3: we had them yesterday, and they're terrible.
1: I know. All right, ma'am. I appreciate your call. Thank you. Yes, I know about the winds. We've been having them here in the desert now for 2 or is it going on 3 days? As they do in the desert, they came up from 0 to 40 miles an hour. That's the way it happens. One moment, 1 second, you're at 0, and the next, you're at 40 miles an hour. And it's been blowing that way for 2 days. And, of course, it rips into Southern California. And that continues to go on at this hour. East of the Rockies, you're on the air. Hi.
4: Hi. How you doing?
1: I'm doing okay. Turn your radio off, please.
4: All righty. My name is Brian.
1: Hi, Brian. Where are you?
4: I'm in Dallas.
1: Dallas, okay.
4: Yes, and I just wanted to talk about Nostradamus.
1: All right.
4: I hear the world's going to end in 1999. I didn't hear your show the other night, but... a few of my friends told me about it, and I hear the world's going to end, and I just wanted to hear your thoughts on it.
1: You want to hear the thoughts, my thoughts on the world ending in 1999?
4: Yes.
1: Hmm. Well, I guess I would say get your affairs in order if you believe that. Hello there.
4: Hello.
1: Yes. Hello.
4: Hello.
1: Yes, hello. Hello. Oh, he's got his radio back on. People who turn their radios back on get blown off the air instantaneously. West of the Rockies, you're on the air. Hello.
5: Hi, Art. This is Kelly in Whidbey Island, Washington.
1: Hi, Kelly.
5: A couple things I wanted to run by real quick. You had Ms. Ocean on Dreamland a couple weeks ago.
1: Right.
5: Lee Chargell, Dr. Lee Chargell, when you had him on a year or so ago, whatever it was, he also talked about dolphins being aliens.
1: I don't think Ms. Ocean said dolphins are aliens.
5: Well, she said that at the very end of the program, she said that there was another dimensional connection that the dolphins had.
1: Yes, she
5: and,
1: did say
5: Chargell
1: that.
5: And Chargell also said the same thing.
1: Mm-hmm.
5: Another thing I was thinking about, what would you think about opening the lines to people who live near military bases or... actually on military bases about interesting sightings?
1: Well, I'll add it to my list of possible lines I might open, all right?
5: And one question.
1: Yes.
5: Is the lady who does your introduction on your tape programs, Ramona?
1: On the tape program?
5: On the, you know, on the repeat.
1: Oh, no. No, indeed not.
5: Oh, she has a very lovely voice, and my wife said...
1: she has a lovely name as well, which is Lisa.
5: Oh.
1: All right.
5: Okay, well, thanks, Art.
1: Now you can attach a voice to the name. It is Lisa. East of the Rockies, you're on the air. Good morning.
6: Hello, Art.
1: Hello.
6: Yeah, I was wanting to talk about what Maitre Dames predicted.
1: Okay, where are you?
6: Greenville, Pennsylvania.
1: Okay. Well, go ahead.
6: Hello, yeah, I think Major Ed Dames is probably right on the money with his prediction. I mean, it's kind of, you know, taking the events, you know, is kind of really coming true. And I would be pretty cautious in 99.
1: Well, if, as the last caller said, the world's going to end in 1999, I'm not sure that's the moment for caution.
7: 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And now, Art Bell.

0: 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And now, Art Bell.
1: I have been taught to be wrong. If I understand correctly, the Yanomamo people, among other things, for example, if somebody dies, has a heart attack, drops dead, the Yanomamo medicine man of one tribe will go into some sort of trance state, coming up with the name of a person in another tribe that is responsible for this person dropping dead of a heart attack or dying in whatever way he died. And then they will go and kill that person. Now, by our standards, that's completely whacked out. But I mean, bear in mind, these people have probably been there for as long as we have, if not longer, in the rainforest, doing their own thing. And there's another... So part of me is saying, come on, it's murder, it's brutal, it's horrible. But there's another part of me that says it's none of our damn business. And I'm not sure what is right. And I so it'll make, you know, it's a very, very interesting debate. East of the Rockies, you're on the air. Hello.
2: Hi, Art.
1: Hi.
2: My name is Chad. I'm from Evansville, Indiana.
1: Yes, sir.
2: And I was wondering, do you have any special show on New Year's Eve night?
1: I haven't decided what I'm going to do yet, New Year's Eve night.
2: Oh, is that right?
1: I can tell you I am going to be here Christmas Eve, going into Christmas.
2: Okay, and one other question. I've heard you say before that you think the government has a right for national security.
1: Yes, I do.
2: And, well, how do you justify your show sometimes in trying to expose possible covers up that has to deal with that?
1: Well, I do justify it. I am looking for the truth wherever it might lead. And
2: if it leads in that direction,
1: if it leads in that direction, so be it. That's correct.
2: All right. Well, I'm a huge fan of yours. I've been listening for about 3 months, and think you have the best show on AM radio.
1: Very kind of you. Thank you very much. I know it seems a contradiction, doesn't it? Kind of like, well, if I had the smoking gun in my hand, if I believe, you know, I would weigh it. Whatever it was. Yes, our government has a right to national security. Bet your butt they do. Of course they do. And if you think that our enemies have laid down and have gone away, then, man, have I got a bridge for you, because they haven't. So, do we have a right to develop weapons, use intelligence services like the CIA? Of course we do. Now, there are some things that are classified as under the great all-encompassing umbrella of national security that damn well don't belong there. So it would depend on what it was. I can't give you a blanket answer, but I can tell you that I will continue to pursue for as long as I am able the truth here, wherever it is that leads. East of the Rockies, you're on the air. Hello.
3: Hi, Art. I missed the first part of your show, and I wonder if you could tell me in a nutshell what Stan Deo said about the solar activity.
1: Yes. There has been a very, very large flare on the sun. A photograph of that has been captured by the SOHO satellite. Stan and others believe that it may be a precursor to a larger event, an ejecta. Should that occur in the next few days, it would be an interesting time here on Earth. Now, if you want to see a photograph of this major event on the sun, it's on my... We've got a link to the SOHO satellite imagery, and it's quite a picture to see if you have a computer or you can get to one. But basically, Stan said that there has been an event. It may be a precursor to a larger event, and we should keep an eye on it.
3: Okay, well, thanks a lot. Like your show, Art. Have a good night.
1: And now one more thing.

0: Well, I guess he's already gay. Are you there?
1: Yeah, I'm still here.
0: Okay, you remember what Ed Dame said?
1: Yes, I do.
0: Okay. That'll do it then.
1: Sounds like we better turn up our air conditioning.
0: Have a good morning, sir. You know, I think it is reasonable to call attention to a prediction when it's obviously been accurately made. Now, does that mean the rest is going to come true? Not necessarily. I just sat straight up when I heard the prediction, and I would imagine many of you are doing that as well. West of the Rockies, you're on the air. Hi.
2: Hi, Art. This is Carrie and Chico.
0: Hello.
2: I'd like to address the issue of the Yanomama. First of all, what, as Christians, make us think, not us, I'm not Christian myself, but why do we have the feeling that we need to go in and change people because they're not like us? And haven't Christians learned yet that they need to actually practice the humility, the mercifulness of the God they preach?
0: But does the quality of mercy include allowing what Christians understand to be mortal sin to continue? That's not an easy question to answer.
2: No.
0: I'm not all that Christian myself. I'm generally Christian. I generally certainly believe in a creator. But, you know, I'm kind of like you. I'm out at the edge. And I look at this, and I'm not really sure. Part of me says they ought to be left alone. And,
2: right.
0: And part of me says somehow we ought to help. And
2: right.
0: I'm not sure. So I'm trying to be honest with you. I haven't settled on a complete answer yet.
2: Right, I understand that. I just don't understand how it is helping by us going in and totally destroying everything those people have known. Would we feel the same way about them coming into our life and doing that to us?
0: I don't know. Here's an interesting thing for you to consider.
2: Mm-hmm.
0: We have a very violent society.
2: Yes, we do.
0: If some alien came along zipping through space and offered us a solution that would end all violence on Earth, would it be a good thing or a bad thing?
2: If they taught us passively, yes. I think that would be good, giving us information and allowing us to make our own decision, guiding us in a direction of peace.
0: Mm-hmm.
2: That would be one thing.
0: Mm-hmm.
2: But going in and forcing it down our throat, no, I don't believe in that. And
0: right, right.
2: Typically in the past, Christians have been...
0: Evangelizing, in other words.
2: Yes.
0: If it wasn't an evangelistic type thing they were doing...
2: Very much.
0: It would be fine.
2: Right. But to go
0: well,
2: in...
0: Well, there are those, though, that I believe, even like the doctor, who don't believe that, who believe that even evangelizing is committing a kind of a sin, breaking the prime directive, if you want to get Star Trek-y about it, that we shouldn't be talking to them at all, should leave them alone.
2: Unfortunately, our paths have crossed already, and there's no turning back on that.
0: Well, that might or might not be right. I don't know, that's another question we'll ask, but it will be a very interesting debate. I know I've got an interesting debate when I can't answer a question myself.
2: Yes, definitely. Well, we keep looking forward to the answers on your show. So.
0: All right. Thank you very much for the call, and take care. First time caller line, you're on the air. Hi.
3: Hi, Art.
0: Yes.
3: Yes.
0: Turn your radio off, please.
3: Okay.
0: I'll wait while you do that.
3: All right. All set.
0: Okay. Go. Where are you, sir?
3: I am calling from Macon, Georgia.
0: Macon, all right.
3: Yes.
0: What's on your mind?
3: Yeah, my name is Amun. I'm from Macon, and I'm calling in regards to one of your shows. You had a Native American on there at one time.
0: I've had many on.
3: Yeah.
0: Most recently, Robert Ghostwolf.
3: Yes, I'm a new listener to your show. I work third shift, and I listen to it. I catch it frequently, and you have a lot of interesting topics.
0: Yes.
3: And one of the things that I wanted to do, first of all, is set the record. Excuse me?
0: You've got some kind of noise going on there, sir? Feedback, what, something?
3: Well, I'm doing audit. I work at a hotel, so that's probably what it is.
0: Oh, I see. All right. Well, anyway, very quickly.
3: Yeah. I wanted to set the record straight on one of the things that he was speaking about. One, Dylan, because I'm part of the Yamassee tribe.
0: Okay. Go right ahead and set it straight, sir.
3: Okay. First of all, I think with a lot of the topics that you have on there, it's a play on people's intelligence. If people actually think that. like the topics of extraterrestrials, for instance, it's a play on anyone's intelligence if you think that an extraterrestrial ship like a saucer, it would be, you know, like the ships that's depicted that we see in the sightings and things of that nature. If a race of beings were coming intergalactically, it wouldn't be necessary for a ship to be in a saucer shape, which is aerodynamic. So obviously I believe that 85% of these crafts that we're seeing have to be building here, because a craft...
0: All right, what about the other 15%?
3: Okay, now I'm not discrediting that. I think they're authentic, and I know that it's...
0: I'm terribly sorry, but we are out of time. If you even think 15% are authentic, then you've made quite a statement. I can't say that. I don't know. And you're talking to somebody who's seen something. I just don't know what it was. We'll be back.
4: 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And now, let's open Art's vault for a classic bumper hit.

0: 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And now, back to Art Bell.
1: Physicist is going to be my guest. We've got lots to talk about. You know, applied field theory. He is co-founder of the string field theory. Did you hear that? Co-founder of the string field theory? A branch of 10-dimensional string theory, the leading candidate for a theory of everything. I'm going to ask about that. His latest books include Hyperspace and Visions. I've got Visions sitting right over here. It's a good book. Very good book. How Science Will Revolutionize the 21st Century. Both international bestsellers, incidentally. Dr. Kaku is a professor of theoretical physics at City University of New York, graduated summa cum laude from Harvard in 1968. Number one in his physics class, received his PhD in theoretical physics from the University of California at Berkeley in 72, taught at CUNY for the past 25 years. He has published 80 scientific papers, therefore has not perished. His PhD-level textbooks are required reading in leading physics labs around the world. He's been a visiting lecturer at Caltech, Princeton. The Institute for Advanced Studies at Princeton has lectured in Moscow, Paris, Berlin, London, Rome, and other physics centers. I wonder if he's lectured in Beijing. He's appeared on the Larry King Show. Oh, no kidding. So did I. That was fun. Numerous Nova specials for PBS, the Stephen Hawking Universe series. Bet you saw that. BBC TV's Future Fantastic series, Good Morning America, 60 Minutes, Nightline. You name it. Here is Professor Michio Kaku. Welcome.
2: Glad to be on, Art.
1: Good to hear your voice again.
2: Mm-hmm. Good to be on.
1: Can I start out with a real simple question?
2: Sure.
1: What is it going to mean to us, Doctor, if we unearth the theory of everything?
2: Well, I get asked that question a lot. People say, will I get better color television? Am I going to get better toasted bread?
1: Exactly.
2: What's it going to do for me if we get the unified field theory, the theory of everything, right?
1: Right.
2: Well, in our lifetime, it will probably give us nothing. Because we're talking about fantastic energies at which the unified field theory reigns supreme. Because this is really a theory of creation. It's a theory of the origin of the universe. It's a theory of the Big Bang. It's a theory of black holes.
1: So we would then understand creation, but if we understood creation, wouldn't it follow that we might be able to then create?
2: That's right. We are talking about at some point in the future, once we begin to master energies beyond what is available on the puny planet Earth, we may be able to answer questions such as, is time travel possible? What happens if you journey through a black hole? Is it possible to create a universe in a laboratory? And these are the questions that are answerable once we have a theory of everything. Now, just remember that when Newton worked out the theory of gravity 300 years ago, that gave us mechanics, which gave us the steam engine. And with the steam engine, it revolutionized the world and toppled the feudal kings and queens of Europe.
1: Right.
2: When Faraday, 150 years ago, worked out the mechanics of light and electricity and magnetism, that electrified the world. That's why we have lasers and television sets and the internet and computers, okay?
1: Sure.
2: So now, and then Einstein, in the last 50 years, gave us E equals MC squared, which unlocked the nuclear force. And now we're going to see that each time a force has been understood by scientists, it changed civilization, turned civilization upside down. So Newton eventually worked out the dynamics of things like steam engines, and Michael Faraday worked out the dynamics of electricity and magnetism. Einstein gave us the nuclear force.
1: Yes.
2: And now we're unifying all fundamental forces now into an equation perhaps 1 inch long that will eventually allow us to become masters of the universe.
1: 1 inch long.
2: That's right. We're going to summarize all these equations into an equation 1 inch long which will allow us to, quote, read the mind of God. That these are Stephen Hawking's terms.
3: Wow.
2: So Stephen Hawking, in his book, Brief History of Time, says that this is the greatest scientific chase, the greatest scientific endeavor of the past 2,000 years, the reaching for an equation 1 inch long, which is defined in hyperspace, in order to summarize all physical knowledge. That's why it is only an inch long, because it's defined in 10-dimensional hyperspace, and it's the fact that we are in hyperspace that does all the work.
3: So its universality, the fact that it is so universal, would follow that it would be really simple, really, actually simple in a way.
2: That's right. Unlike chemistry or biology, the deeper you go into physics, the simpler it gets, okay? For example, the mechanics of light. We think that light is so complicated. However, it's given to us by Maxwell's equation, which is an equation just half an inch long, which states that the four-dimensional divergence of an anti-symmetric second-rank tensor equals zero, and that's what light is all about. And in Berkeley, you can buy a T-shirt, where I got my PhD, you can buy a T-shirt that says, in the beginning, God said the four-dimensional divergence of an anti-symmetric second-rank tensor equals zero, and there was light, and it was good.
3: And it was good. There have been these stories recently, I've had about a million of them sent to me, saying that scientists have managed to slow the speed of light to about the speed of somebody riding a bicycle or slower. Have you seen any of that?
2: That's right. In fact, I have the paper on my desk.
3: What are they talking about?
2: Well, they didn't actually slow the speed of light itself.
3: I didn't think
2: they
3: so.
2: They slowed the speed of light in a medium. For example, when light hits water, our light is in glass.
3: Yes.
2: Light slows down by the index of refraction. But the velocity of light in a vacuum is the same. Einstein showed that. The velocity of light in a vacuum is the same no matter what. Well, what happens is when light hits a material, when it goes between the atoms of the material,
3: yes,
2: it goes at the speed of light. But when it hits the material, it's absorbed. And the absorption process takes time, you see, takes time. So there's a time delay, okay?
3: Really?
2: So think of the Pony Express. The horse in the Pony Express would go the same velocity between post offices. But when the horse hit the post office, it would rest. So the average velocity of the horse on the Pony Express was slow, even though between post offices, the horse went very fast. That's how they were able to slow down the speed of light to, I think it was something like 20 miles an hour.
3: So they really did do that.
2: They did it, but the speed of light in the vacuum is still the same. So Einstein was right, but light slows down when it hits a material.
3: So they sent, what, a very bright laser or something or another through tremendous amounts of glass or other semiconductor type.
2: They cool the material down, and they got what is called a Bose condensation.
3: Yes.
2: And then they shot the light beam at this very cold collection of molecules. And then, of course, these molecules acted like molasses. And so when the light hit this molasses-like object, it slowed down because it was absorbed.
3: All right. What is the value of our knowledge gleaned from having done that?
2: Well, Bose condensation is something that was predicted by Einstein, but he never lived to see it because it would be very difficult to create. You're talking about cooling something almost down to absolute zero, okay? And that's important because one of these days the universe is going to cool down to near absolute zero. It's going to be very cold in the future.
3: Absolute zero.
2: This is, of course, trillions of years from now. But the universe is expanding, and in fact, the universe is accelerating right now.
3: Yeah, there's another thing I heard, that eventually, in other words, everything is moving away from everything else. The spaces are getting greater between systems, and eventually we'll be sort of like out there all by ourselves. Is that the theory?
2: Yeah, in fact, we're going to be sort of like intergalactic homeless people huddled next to campfires. You know how homeless people light fires at night to keep warm?
3: Yes.
2: That's going to be civilizations in the future. Stars will eventually blink out. This means that galaxies will eventually become dark. The night sky will become dark.
3: Starless.
2: And we'll be a collection of black holes and neutron stars, and it's going to be very awful in the future. We'll be huddled next to the dying embers of black holes trillions of years from now. But my attitude, by the way, and this is where the theory of everything comes in, my attitude is that when the universe dies, we will leave the universe.
3: There was on CNN and other networks a physicist on, I bet you saw it the other day, who was comparing the universe to the foam on the head of a beer.
2: That's right.
3: You saw that?
2: I didn't, but I know what the analogy is. It's called quantum foam.
3: Quantum foam.
2: That's right.
3: Well, I don't know what that means.
2: Well, very simply, it means that a vacuum is not really a vacuum at all. Even nothing consists of tiny bubbles that form. Each bubble is a potential universe. And our universe is quite special. Our bubble expanded to, you know, for the last 15 billion years.
3: Right.
2: But in the vacuum, there are bubbles forming all the time. These are little baby universes.
3: Yeah, but there are also bubbles. If you watch the head of a beer, there are also bubbles, if you leave your beer sitting on the table, disappearing at the top all the time.
2: That's right.
3: Well, if we're nothing but a bubble, and I don't know where we are in this theoretical head of beer, eventually we'll right?
2: Well, these bubbles expand, and right. Our bubble has been expanding for 15 or so billion years. These other bubbles bang and collapse, which means that big bangs are probably happening all the time. That means that there is something called the multiverse, that we exist in a multiverse of beer foam, and that our universe is perhaps just one bubble among an infinite foam of beer suds.
3: God, that's incredible when you try to wrap your mind around such a concept.
2: This is the multiverse, and the question is it possible to slide between these multiverses?
3: One to the other.
2: Now, there is a Fox television program called Sliders, where in the very first episode, a young boy falls asleep and slides between universes. But he reads a book to get the inspiration for sliding. And if you watch episode number one, you'll see that it's actually my book that he's reading.
3: Oh, really?
2: He's reading Hyperspace. And that gives him the inspiration to slide through hyperspace to these other bubbles out there, these other universes.
3: Let me tell you a little story, just for fun. I have a friend who is a multi-gazillionaire. His name is Bob Bigelow. He's going to come on the radio and do an interview for the first time ever, I believe, on radio, on the 27th of this month with a big, big announcement. But he's got a ranch in an unnamed location where they've been doing research for a long time now, and it's very high-tech. They have cameras and video recorders and giant poles mounted, and there have been unusual things that have been going on. That's why they acquired this ranch, and so they've been doing real scientific testing. And one of the cameras, according to Dr. Colin Kelleher, who I had on, caught what appeared to be an image of a kind of a swirling hole that manifested itself. And they could actually see what appeared to be something, a creature, a being, something, pop through this, and then the hole closed, sort of faded to black. And they actually caught this on videotape.
2: Mm-hmm.
3: Now, it suggests certainly the possibility that, something like you're always talking about was manifested. Now, if this is eventually to be, Doctor, if eventually we will master these kinds of technologies, is it not possible that we could be visited by somebody from the distant future for whatever reason, and that something like that really could have happened?
2: Well, we can't discount it. The energy necessary to leave this bubble of ours
3: would be tremendous.
2: It's 10 to the 19 billion electron volts. It is called the Planck energy. It's the most fantastic energy that we physicists have ever studied. And space is not stable. at 10 to the 19 billion electron volts. This is where these bubbles begin to form.
3: Mm-hmm.
2: And so if I had a machine, for example, that could create 10 to the 19 billion electron volts, bubbles would begin to form, and holes could conceivably begin to open up. In fact, Stephen Hawking, a colleague of mine, wrote a book. His latest book is called Baby Universes and Black Holes.
3: Yes.
2: Where he talks about these baby universes, that is, these little holes that open up that would be like, that would have tubes connecting these holes, and these tubes would be called wormholes. They're very small, of course, too small for us to go through, but you can calculate the energy necessary to open up a big one. And unfortunately, the energy is far beyond anything that we can harness on the planet Earth.
3: Today.
2: We are what is called a type zero civilization. You would have to be about type two or type three before you can harness and play with these things like we play with soap bubbles.
3: But still, if it is to be possible one day in mm-hmm. our distant future, if
2: That's
3: we
2: right.
3: make it to type one or type two, whatever, then it's plausible to project the possibility that somebody has come back or something has come back to visit us in that manner, isn't it?
2: That's right. You know, when I was in London two years ago giving a talk there, and at the London Museum, they have a wax figure of Stephen Hawking who says that time travel is not possible because where are the tourists from the future? I don't see them. We should be crawling with tourists from the future, he says.
3: Maybe.
2: Well, 2 years ago, he changed his mind. He made the front page of the Sunday London Times.
3: And what did
2: I was quoted in that article, too.
3: What did he say?
2: He says that time travel, he's changed his mind on. Time travel is probably possible, but not practical. Not practical for us.
3: Yep, for us. Hold on, Doctor. Dr. Michio Kaku is my guest. This is Coast to Coast AM.
2: We are pushing the boundaries of Einstein's general relativity theory, which breaks down. The theory is actually useless at the instant of the Big Bang and the center of a black hole, and that's precisely where the most interesting things take place. And you have to use another theory called a quantum theory that replaces Einstein's theory at that brief instant where the universe was created or the center of a black hole. And at the present time, the only way to understand this phenomenon is to use hyperspace, that is, use a 10-dimensional string theory. It is the only theory so far discovered which allows you to go before the Big Bang and allows you to go through the wormhole, that is, through the center of a black hole.
3: All right. Then let us assume that it eventually becomes possible, but very rare, either because it is very expensive, very consumptive of power or mm-hmm. wasteful of power, or could there be problems with time travel? I mean, serious problems. In other words, even if it becomes possible, the old kill your father thing and the changing of history and the changing of timelines and the possibility of erasure of what we presently have or what the future is, or, you know, all of those things, could there be associated problems that prevent this plethora of time travel visitors that we should be expecting or having?
2: Well, there have been a number of proposals written up in Physical Review magazine, which is a magazine that we physicists publish in. In fact, you can go to any modern library and take out Physical Review D, and you can see designs and speculations about these problems, the problem of killing your parents before you're born.
3: Sure.
2: How can you be born if you just killed your parents before you're born?
3: It's a serious problem,
2: machine, right?
3: Very serious problem.
2: Okay. Now, you see, Newton gave us the idea that time was like an arrow. You fire the arrow, and it never deviated. So 1 second on the Earth is 1 second on Mars, is 1 second on Jupiter. Here comes Einstein, who says, not so fast. Time is not like an arrow. Time is like a river, which meanders and speeds up and slows down, so that 1 second on the Earth is not 1 second on the Moon, is not 1 second on Jupiter. And we measured this. We know that time beats at different rates throughout the universe. We do this by satellites and by rockets. Now, if Einstein thought that time was like a river, he did not realize that you could have whirlpools in the River of Time, and perhaps the River of Time can fork into two rivers, okay? Now, the River of Time cannot be dammed. It doesn't simply stop. Your timeline doesn't end. If you saw the movie Back to the Future, it talked about Michael J. Fox's timeline ending.
3: Yes.
2: Because he just met his mother before he's born, and his mother falls in love with him.
3: Right.
2: So how can he be born?
3: Precisely.
2: The answer is you can't. Therefore, his timeline would disappear. Well, that's not possible, because the timeline is like a river, and you cannot dam the River of Time. However, the River of Time can fork, can split into two rivers, or perhaps form whirlpools where time goes backwards on itself.
3: Yes.
2: These are solutions of Einstein's equations, you see? Now, if that's possible, and you change the past,
3: yes.
2: That is, you meet Abraham Lincoln as he was about to be assassinated by John Wilkes Booth.
3: Okay? You say to him, look, you don't want to see this thing. The reviews have been terrible. Stay away.
2: That's right.
3: Whatever.
2: Then what happens is the universe will split into two universes, and our one bubble becomes two bubbles. And so one bubble, which had its timeline, splits into two bubbles.
3: Uh-huh.
2: And we now have two bubbles going through two different timelines.
3: All right, that would be an extremely serious consequence of time travel.
2: That's right. Very serious, okay? Now, you may say to yourself, well, it takes a lot of energy to create this other bubble. And that's right, it does take a lot of energy. But you see, the total energy of our universe is probably zero. The matter of our universe is, of course, very positive and very large. There are a lot of stars in our universe. But gravitational energy is negative. And if you add the two together, you get zero. So this is why in this beer foam that you mentioned, that bubbles form all the time, because it takes no energy to create a universe, you see?
3: Yes.
2: And this is why at MIT, for example, my friend Alan Guth has even proposed baking or creating a universe in an oven. Now, this, of course, is not practical. Don't try it in your oven at home.
3: Now, exactly what do you mean by that?
2: If you could heat an oven to about 100 trillion trillion degrees, which is, of course, near the temperature of the Big Bang,
3: yes.
2: Okay, then inside your oven, bubbles would form. Holes in space would begin to form. And out would come out an umbilical cord with a baby universe.
3: Wow.
2: Okay. So, of course, Professor Guth says that this is not practical. In fact, I once asked him what would happen if he did that, and he said the energy release would probably be that of a hydrogen bomb. You'd probably blow yourself up in the process. But out of the chaos of this hydrogen bomb would come a baby universe, another baby bubble, okay? Now, he did this exercise to show that universes can be created all the time. It doesn't take that much energy to create a universe. You have to, of course, kick it, which, of course, requires 100 trillion trillion degrees temperature, which is comparable to the temperature of the Big Bang itself, okay? Now, we don't think that anyone's going to be able to do this anytime soon. You'd have to be at least type 3, a galactic civilization, like what you see in Star Wars, in the movie Star Wars.
3: Right.
2: That's type 3. They would have the ability to create these so-called baby universes and to create a lifeline, basically, an umbilical cord.
3: But again, I'm visualizing the creation that you're planting in my mind. I can see how the creation occurs, but I can also see the top of the foam where the bubbles burst, virtually burst.
2: Mm-hmm.
3: So does that part of the analogy hang together?
2: No.
3: No.
2: These bubbles cannot burst because just like timelines cannot be dammed, these bubbles cannot burst because the skin of the bubble is what is called an infinitely differentiable Riemann manifold.
3: Well, see, if the foam of the beer never went away, they'd really have something.
2: That's right. But bubbles can collapse. That's what happens to these bubbles. They pop out of existence, and most of them, vast majority of them, pop right back in to nothingness. So these bubbles pop in and out of nothingness all the time. And our universe is quite special. It popped and kept on expanding for 15 billion years.
3: All right, again, with the beer analogy, the head of the beer, even bubbles that are in the center of the head of the beer sometimes are disappearing while others take their place, yes?
2: In beer, right?
3: But not in physics.
2: Well, in physics, we have these bubbles collapse. They would have a big crunch. They would have a big bang, stop, and then have a big crunch, and then new Big Bangs would then take place, okay? So the Big Crunch would then dissolve these bubbles and create new bubbles elsewhere, okay?
3: Okay.
2: And we think there could be threads, you know, wormholes, little tiny threads that connect these bubbles together. And sometimes these bubbles split in half. That's when you have a time machine, let's say, hypothetically, and go backwards in time, and then the bubble would then split into two bubbles.
3: All right. Well, staying with the bubble theory for a second, there's one other thing that occurs with bubbles. When you blow them as a child, you may recall sometimes you get two bubbles that are connected.
2: That's right.
3: Does that mean that there could be connected universes?
2: That's right.
3: Really?
2: Was the subject of Stephen Hawking's last book, Universes and Black Holes.
3: Really?
2: This is the multiverse theory, and in fact, in my book, Hyperspace, I have a whole chapter on the multiverse theory, which is the dominant theory in cosmology now. The last four major books in cosmology say that this is probably it. This is the leading theory as to what happened before the Big Bang, which is very embarrassing. Whenever you ask a scientist what happened before the Big Bang,
3: I know, they always get stopped.
2: They always get stopped.
3: Well, we don't.
2: However, now we believe that there are Big Bangs happening all the time, that even as we speak, universes are being created.
3: Yes, but didn't there have to be, let's see if we can stop you, didn't there have to be a first Big Bang, a time when there was nothing, or are you now telling us there was never a time when there was nothing?
2: That's right. There was always nothingness, okay? See, on each bubble, there's a clock. And therefore, if you are outside looking at these bubbles, each one with a clock on it,
3: yes,
2: you are outside of time. You are outside of time.
3: Right.
2: Now, St. Thomas Aquinas and St. Augustine worried about this. If God, for example, is omnipotent, then he should not be bound by time. He should not have to say, oh, it's 4 o'clock, I have to run, right?
3: That's right.
2: If you're omnipotent and omniscient, then you should not be bounded by the watch, right?
3: One would imagine not, yes.
2: That's right. But how can you be beyond time? But you see, if each bubble has its own clock on it, and you are looking at these bubbles, then the question is, where are you sitting? Where is your vantage point looking at these bubbles, each one with a time on it? And the answer is, you're looking from hyperspace, looking down on each bubble, so you are outside of time.
3: Outside of time.
2: So our universe had a beginning. Our universe has a clock on it. Clock's been ticking for 15 billion years. But what happened before the clock was set to zero? And the answer is, there's always been this multiverse, and this multiverse exists beyond time.
3: Well, we imagine that we will simply go on and on and on and on forever, that expansion will continue, or whatever theory finally settles in.
2: The big freeze.
3: The big freeze, whatever. But that's so far in the future, people don't really think a lot about it yet.
2: That's right.
3: Yet you're saying it's possible that before our time, our bubble could burst.
2: Well, not burst, but it could recollapse. However, the latest data shows that it's not recollapsing, it's accelerating. It's going even faster toward near absolute zero.
3: Is that good or bad?
2: That's bad, because it means that it's going to be very cold in the future. But like I say, if there are these threads, wormholes, tubes, like a subway system, that allows you to connect between these different holes, then ultimately the unified field theory will be our lifeboat. It'll be our lifeboat by which we will simply leave our physical universe to another one, which is warmer. Now, of course, this is all in theory, but the theory does allow for the possibility that intelligent life does not have to die when the universe dies.
3: So then, to get warmer, we would have to travel back toward the origination point, toward the beginning of the bubble we're in.
2: Either that, or to another bubble. That's right. In other words, we could be having this very same conversation in a bubble universe very, very far away, except there's one quantum difference that separates our two universes.
3: And that is?
2: For example, some physicists have speculated that if Hitler's mother had a cosmic ray, just a quantum event, a cosmic ray which went through her womb, and she never gave birth as a consequence to Adolf Hitler,
3: yes,
2: then one quantum event separates us from a world where World War II would have perhaps not taken place, you see?
3: And one can only imagine what the river would have been like if World War II had not taken place.
2: That's right. Just one quantum event, just one cosmic ray going through the womb of a woman would mean that Alexander the Great or Julius Caesar was never born.
3: Or it might mean, for example, that instead of dropping the bombs on Nagasaki and Hiroshima,
2: mm-hmm.
3: and then not using them again, at least to date, although that's a little wobbly right now,
2: mm-hmm.
3: We might have stumbled into nuclear technology, developed it to a serious degree on both sides, and then used it and blown ourselves to smithereens.
2: That's right. It's conceivable that there could be another bubble out there which is very close to ours, in which a few quantum events separate us, in which case perhaps there was a nuclear war in that bubble, and perhaps there's no human life left there anymore.
3: All right. There's something else that has been in the news which really, really was interesting. Maybe you can explain how this could be.
2: Mm-hmm.
3: But there was an announcement. They can have water. They can have life. I mean, that's Sitchin stuff. And mm-hmm. and could that? How can that be?
2: Yes, these runaway planets are probably quite common, and we used to think that there's no life on them because they're going to be very cold
3: or very hot, kind of like a comet passing near this and far from that. And
2: right. However, we forgot about volcanic activity. That's the new twist on all of this. Europa, for example, which is a moon of Jupiter, we now believe has an ocean. And at Jupiter's distance, these moons should be frozen solid. But we see icebergs floating on the surface of Europa, meaning that there's probably an ocean underneath the ice cover, which means that volcanic activity and tidal forces from Jupiter created enough heat at the center of the moon to liquefy the ice and to create liquid water.
3: Yes.
2: And liquid water, in turn, is the universal solvent. It dissolves most chemicals, except, of course, oils. But because it dissolves most materials, you can get chemical reactions that would form things like DNA. So that's why you have to have liquid water, the most precious substance in the universe. And these runaway planets were probably runaway because Jupiter has a huge gravity that swung them into outer space. Anything that gets too close to Jupiter is going to be flung into outer space. And we think that Jupiter may have flung several Earth-sized planets into space, which are drifting now with volcanic activity perhaps at the center, which allows for liquid water and oceans. However, these beings, perhaps on these runaway planets, are not going to have eyes. They'll have no use for eyes because they'll be in deep space. And they're not going to basically, it's going to be too dark to have any eyes of any use on these planets.
3: But occasionally they would pass near some sun, would they not?
2: That's right. They're runaway. So they would have very eccentric orbits. So we have to be very careful in the future.
3: I wonder what a life on a planet like that would be. Aside from total darkness,
2: mm-hmm.
3: there would be heat, there would be water, there could be life.
2: There could be continents, volcanic activity. Parts of it would be frozen. Parts of it would be liquid water form.
3: The sky would be changing radically all the time.
2: Yeah, its orbit would be quite erratic. So it would pass close to the sun. It would be quite elliptical. For example, Pluto. We think that Pluto's orbit is also quite eccentric because it got too close to Jupiter at one point.
3: Yeah, I heard they're trying to take Pluto's planetary status away, by the way.
2: Yeah, right. Well, there's something called the Kuiper Belt of comets that exists outside the orbit of Pluto. And beyond that, the Oort cloud of comets. And we think that Pluto is actually more like a comet than it is a planet. It seems to be out of water and solid ice, in fact. And that's what comets are made out of. Comets are dirty snowballs, icebergs from outer space. And by the way, we're going to slam into a comet
3: yes.
2: in the next few years. You know
3: I
2: that,
3: know.
2: Right?
3: Oh, yes, yes. They're calling it, they're swearing on a Bible,
2: mm-hmm.
3: or no, probably not a Bible. They're swearing on some whatever field manual they hold sacred that they did not cook up the name Deep Impact, which is the project name from the movie. Do you believe them?
2: No.
3: No, I don't believe them either.
2: Right. But it's going to be launched on January 2004, and it's scheduled to intercept the Temple 1 comet. Get this. On July 4th, it has to be July 4th.
3: I know.
2: 2005, one year later.
3: Is that such a bright idea?
2: Well, I think it's a certain amount of propaganda from NASA, and they're going to shoot a half-ton object.
3: NASA, you mean they have propaganda?
2: That's right, surprise. Surprise, surprise. But the impact will be visible from the planet Earth. So Earth-based astronomers are being told to get your telescopes out and watch this spectacular as we slam this object. It was 500 kilograms. I have the data in front of me. A 500-kilogram copper impactor onto this comet.
3: Comet, which was not scheduled to impact with Earth, but, I mean, once we blow it into... Now, they're saying they're just going to make, like, a hole, deep impact, but what if the thing breaks apart? You can almost do the visual in a movie on that. Doctor, hold on. We'll pick up on that when we get back. We are going to do that. They are calling it Deep Impact. And I'm telling you, this is the stuff of which movies are made. It'll cost millions of taxpayer dollars. And you can see this face going white, this scientific face going white as he calculates the new chunk orbit. Faster than a speeding bullet, considerably faster, actually. Smashing into this comet, big enough that I've heard of it before, and they're going to do this on July 4th, 2000 and something or another, and I just wonder about the advocacy of such a project. It's actually going to take several million taxpayer dollars to accomplish this July 4th celebration. We'll ask how advisable Dr. Kaku thinks it is in a moment. Would you like to look and feel 10 years younger in just 10 weeks? Well, now there's proof that aging can be stopped.
2: Create a crater, according to NASA,
3: yes,
2: about the size of a football field. A 60-foot deep hole, the size of a football field, created by this impact on July 4th, year 2005. Now, the Europeans, on the other hand, are doing their parallel launch in a much more sophisticated way.
3: Oh.
2: They're launching the Rosetta space probe on 2003.
3: Yes.
2: And it's going to intercept the Wirtanen comet in the year 2011. And they're going to basically send out a lifeline and harpoon it. That is, put a small little harpoon in this gigantic comet.
3: Yes.
2: And then land on it, rather than trying to smash into it. They're going to try to land on a comet in the year 2011.
3: Well, in the movies that I've seen, you remember when they were trying to get on the comet and there was all this debris?
2: That's right.
3: So can you harpoon the comet? You'd have to come up from behind it, right?
2: Yeah, it's going to be difficult. It's going to be the first time that scientists have ever tried to actually land on a comet by harpooning it. And the gravity of the comet is very low, so you can't land on it in a conventional sense.
3: Right.
2: You would have to grab a hold of it somehow.
3: Unless it was the size of Texas.
2: Yeah, right. These comets, by the way, are going to be about roughly 20 miles across, about the size of Manhattan. Halley's Comet, we photographed that. The Giotto spacecraft photographed the Halley's Comet. It looks like a peanut. Two lobes fused together. So eventually Halley's Comet, the most famous comet, right, will break into two comets, and we'll have two Halley's Comets swirling around the solar system.
3: But, Doctor, here's something that I'm not quite clear on. If we're not absolutely certain of the makeup of comets, and we must not be, because we're sending up spacecraft to try and capture debris to discern what the makeup of these comets is, if we're not really certain what the makeup is, and we pile drive this thing on July 4th, 2004, into a comet, isn't it possible that if we miscalculate its composition, then we have miscalculated the size of the dent or the effect of the impact?
2: It's conceivable. These comets are not round. They do tumble,
3: yeah,
2: as they go in their orbit.
3: Right.
2: And the fact that they break apart into smaller comets means that they are peanut-shaped. They're globs that are glued together by ice. And if we hit it the wrong way, it's like hitting a diamond. You can crack it. he hit a nodal point. However, you know, these comets are big. You know, we're talking about something roughly 15, 20 miles across.
3: Yes.
2: And this object is only half a ton.
3: Yeah, yes, but this is it really a good idea to do this?
2: Well, I think the Europeans are doing it correctly. That is, they're simply going to lasso it. They're going to try to land on the thing rather than smash it and create a crater the size of a football field.
3: Assuming that's what it does. I envision, as in the movies, you know, all the clapping going on at the consoles and then somebody looking up at a board and noticing one of the big chunks is now on a trajectory, you know, for Manhattan or something.
2: Yeah, well, that would be bad if it actually knocked out a chunk of the comet. Instead of just landing on it like a thud, it actually broke a piece of it off. That would not be good.
3: Not good at
2: then
3: all.
2: Then the trajectories will diverge with time.
3: Yes.
2: And there's lots of debris that gets in the way of the orbit of the Earth, as we now know. These are called near-Earth objects, NEOs, and they're quite dangerous if they come close to the Earth.
3: Yes. And so, you know, just somehow or another, I don't know. I read about what you're talking about, and I thought at the time, this has a movie written all over it. And
2: Now, one thing that I do disagree with that, with NASA is the Cassini mission. That's one thing where
3: Can you update? Because Cassini has plutonium on board, right?
2: That's right.
3: How much plutonium?
2: 72 pounds of plutonium. It's the mother of all radioactive space shots, and it's coming back on August 17th. It's going to whip around the planet Earth at around 700 miles distant from the Earth, and everyone's going to be holding their fingers crossed. Because even though we expect it to be flawless, if it does hit a piece of space debris, if it hits a micrometeorite, if it hits a solar flare, and next year, of course, the solar cycle speeds
3: up
2: again.
3: Lots and lots of solar flares.
2: Then we're in deep doo-doo. Because if, in the small chance that it does, in fact, hit the Earth, we have a classified memo now from the government which states that tens of thousands could eventually die if that thing hits the Earth. And these are government figures now, estimating that tens of thousands could die if the Cassini mission were, in fact, to hit the Earth.
3: How important is, because Cassini is coming to whiplash around Earth and gain speed so it can go out and do what?
2: So it can go out and visit Saturn and drop a probe onto Titan, which is a moon of Saturn.
3: Yes.
2: Now, remember that we've been there. We've done that. We've gone through the rings of Saturn, the Voyager spacecraft. It was beautiful photographs of Saturn. So we've been to Saturn already.
3: Uh-huh.
2: The new thing is that they're going to be dropping this probe onto Titan, a moon of Saturn. And, you know, I, too, would like to see what the surface of Titan looks like. But, you know, it's Russian roulette. It could kill the space program one of these days if one of these radioactive probes blows up or lands on the Earth. You know, the Titan IV missile that launched the Cassini, the next two Titan IV launches blew up. So if the Cassini mission were on any of the last two Titan IV missions,
3: would have blown up.
2: We would have had a catastrophe in Florida. Fortunately, it was flawless, the mission. And it just goes to show you how vulnerable our space program is to the unforeseen.
3: Well, in the larger scheme of things, how close? You said 400 miles, didn't you?
2: About 700 miles.
3: 700 miles.
2: Just skimming the surface of the atmosphere.
3: Kind of like skimming a rock in a pond.
2: That's right. It's just going to go right around the atmosphere and whip out all the way to Jupiter and then to Saturn. Now, my personal point of view is that it's Russian roulette. Sooner or later, something's going to happen. But recently, by the way, in France, there is this huge panic in Paris. The New York Times had a big feature article on this a few days ago. A lot of Parisians are going to be leaving Paris come August next month because of a quatrain of Nostradamus.
3: Oh, yes.
2: Now, I'm not superstitious or anything, but I almost fell off my chair.
3: No, it's the...
2: When I read the quatrain of Nostradamus, which says, in 1999, fire from the sky in the eighth month.
3: The king of terror, I believe.
2: Yeah, it depends on your translation. And the people of Paris assume that it's the Mir space station that's going to fall down on Paris, of all places.
3: Oh.
2: The Mir is going to be abandoned next month. That's almost certain now.
3: Yeah, they're not getting the money they need, and it's leaking air, and it's just a mess. So
2: it's a mess. It's a bucket of balls. And it's going to plunge into the Earth sometime early next year, but the orbit will probably be unstable. They're unable to stand any kind of refueling operation because a missile blew up last month in Kazakhstan, and the Kazakhstan government got very antsy about that and banned all missions from the Kazakhstan launch pad. And it means that the Russians are not going to be able to send a repair mission to the Mir.
3: So what about the cosmonauts now?
2: There's three cosmonauts up there right now, and they're going to have to come down. They're going to, again, abandon the space station next month, and sometime early next year it'll come flaming down. Now, the
3: Is there going to have to be a mission to bring them down, or do they get in this escape capsule, and or is there an escape capsule?
2: Yeah, there is a option of an escape capsule, to my understanding, but they were supposed to have this, you know, this mission sent up in August to relieve the people up there, but it doesn't look as if that mission is going to go because the...
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0: 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And now, Art Bell.
1: You know, how to look at the eclipse and with the best vantage points and what they should expect to see. It's going to be the last astronomical spectacular in Europe for this millennium.
2: Well, dipping back to Nostradamus for a moment, a lot of people who feel that when this eclipse of the sun occurs, we will see something coming toward us, or an object that should not be there and would not normally be seen, except for the fact that the sun is blocked. That's something to think about.
1: Something to think about, right. And just 6 days later, Cassini is going to come, and then sometime during that month, they're going to abandon the Mir space station. So there's going to be a lot of activity in outer space, and that's why some people are emailing President Clinton, asking Clinton to change the orbit, the trajectory of Cassini, and send it into the sun, rather than having it whip around the Earth like that.
2: Are you a supporter of that?
1: Yes, because we've gotten a lot of information from Cassini already. It's been orbiting Venus in the last several months.
2: Yes.
1: And it is a $3.5 billion project, but it's also a dinosaur. It's the last of the great plutonium missions. They have smaller missions in the future planned. 8 more plutonium missions have been planned, which I don't think is a good idea either. But this is the mother of all plutonium missions. It's a huge, gigantic dinosaur. It weighs about 13 tons. And they should have split it apart into smaller missions. And then they can use solar power. They can use the energy of the sun by having small missions to Saturn.
2: Now, what's the worst case? Let's say something does happen. I mean, 700 miles, that's nothing.
1: That's nothing.
2: Nothing. And so let's say worst case occurs and she reenters.
1: Well, it's going to come in at 42,000 miles per hour, which is many times faster than a speeding bullet. It has no heat shield. It'll hit the Earth's atmosphere and tumble, and it will disintegrate and break up. And NASA's own study shows that 30% of it will disintegrate in as it impacts on the atmosphere, releasing plutonium. 70% will land on the Earth. That 70% of 72 pounds will come plunging like a flaming meteor from outer space. And if it lands on dirt, it will then pulverize, and 60% of it will then become aerosol-sized particles, about 5 microns across, which are inhalable. And in the best-case scenario, there's no wind, so that the plutonium will stay within a mile of impact site. But usually the winds blow.
2: Usually.
1: And when the winds blow, you're talking about sending plutonium perhaps 100 miles, 200 miles downwind. And this has actually happened before. The Cosmos 954 satellite of 1978 actually did plunge into the Earth with 100 pounds of enriched uranium, and it hit the Northwest Territories of Canada.
2: I recall.
1: Yeah, the CIA sent a whole dog team there to reclaim a Soviet reactor that fell from outer space. It contaminated 300 miles of Canadian territory, Canadian soil, in the Northwest Territories. Fortunately, that's all tundra. But we're going to have to keep our fingers crossed. If Cassini hits a piece of space debris, or we lose radio contact with it, or the rockets don't fire on time, and if it hits the Earth and the winds blow, we're talking about releasing radioactive materials hundreds of miles downwind, in which case the government itself admits that tens of thousands could die. I've done my own calculation. I put it more like 200,000. And Professor John Goffman, who helped to isolate plutonium many years ago, he estimated that up to 1 million in a worst-case scenario with lots of wind blowing and lots of plutonium getting into people's backyards, 1 million people could be killed in case of an accident.
2: How's it going with respect to the idea of getting the president to order this thing sent to the sun rather than around the Earth? In other words, what are they doing?
1: Well, right now NASA's doing nothing except monitoring it. The space probe is

0: perfect trajectory, so chances are next month we'll all congratulate ourselves and say that, well, gee, we made it this time. However, you know, there is a chance that, like Russian roulette, your number could come up. It's all a question of luck. And that's why people are urging President Clinton to rethink this. Even before the October launch, I think the largest number of telegrams and emails recorded in recent memory occurred just before the Cassini launch. And I'm told that you were partly responsible for that. I'm told that you had a program on the Cassini mission before the launch.
1: I certainly did.
0: And as a consequence, one of the largest numbers of telegrams and emails in White House memory were lodged with the President of the United States.
1: For all the good it did. They went ahead anyway.
0: Well, you know, Clinton actually thought twice about it, you know. He actually asked his science advisor, what is this ruckus all about? And that's when his science advisor gave him this secret memo, which we now have a copy of, which says, Mr. President, you know, tens of thousands could be killed, but we don't expect it to happen, so we recommend that you launch the mission.
1: You have this memo?
0: We have the memo, yeah. Dr. Earl Budin of Los Angeles was the one who got this memo, and it's been circulated now on the Internet, and you can actually read it.
1: Where can we get this? I would like to get it up.
0: I'll get the webpage for you. I don't have it right in front of me.
1: All right.
0: But there is a webpage address of a group in Florida, the Florida Coalition for Peace and Justice. And they have a webpage. In fact, Yahoo.com would locate that webpage for you.
1: Florida Coalition
0: for Peace and Justice in Gainesville, Florida. They have a webpage. In fact, you can even dial Cassini in Yahoo.com and get their webpage.
1: Okay, are you listening,
0: and
1: Chief?
0: And they have the memo reprinted, showing that even as NASA denies that anyone would be killed by this mission,
1: yes,
0: they were telling the President of the United States that they admit that tens of thousands could, in fact, be killed by cancer. You know, it takes tens of, 20, 30, 40 years to get cancer from this mission. But if it were to reenter, the plutonium would be sufficient to cause considerable damage to the Earth.
1: Is there enough of a risk of that, Doctor, in your opinion, that we should have a drive to begin conversing again with the White House?
0: I think so, because even though we're very close now to the flyby, we could still change the orbit with, you know, by firing the retro rocket so
1: sure.
0: It doesn't come so close to the Earth. It would just simply, it would miss Saturn, but it would go around the sun and eventually go into the sun. So, and the radioactive materials do not have a very long half-life. In a few centuries, it would be, you know, not that harmful. But at the present time, it's quite dangerous. And that's why even within NASA, there have been quite a few defections within NASA. NASA workers who say, you know, I disagree with my employer. The guy who helped to arrange evacuation plans for Florida.
1: Yes.
0: I met with him once. And he told me that he had evacuation plans drawn up in case there was an explosion. And they, you know, would track the cloud of plutonium. And in some scenarios, they had the plutonium going into Disney World.
1: Now,
0: you can imagine the chaos in the economy. It would be a national crisis if the mission blew up on the launch pad, the winds changed direction, and plutonium sailed in
1: World. I think I've got the picture. Hold on, Doctor. All right, Dr. Michio Kaku is my guest. We're going to see if we can get a link to that memo. I'm going to talk to Keith right now. The secret NASA memo. Would you like to read it? We'll see what we can do. Stay right there.

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4: This is your official KWHN forecast from the Delta 5 Storm Center. Tonight's going to be mostly clear with a low in the lower 70s and a light east wind. Tomorrow's going to be partly cloudy with a slight chance of showers and thunderstorms, high in the lower 90s. Tomorrow night's going to be mostly clear with a low near 70. Saturday's going to be partly cloudy with a slight chance of showers and thunderstorms in the afternoon with a high in the lower 90s. It is 78 degrees is the one you depend on. KWHN 1320.
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17: I need a clock that has more time.
18: More time?
17: My dad says he wishes he had more time with me.
18: Well, maybe if he brought his watch in, I could squeeze just a few extra moments between, say, 3 and 5.
17: And we can put the 3 where the 11 is so I can get out of school sooner.
18: Now, it'd be no trouble at all to back up some minutes.
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19: Isn't it about time?
18: Now you can give him one.
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0: She'll be coming around the mountain when she comes with 72 pounds of plutonium. Do you feel lucky? My guest is one of our nation's greatest theoretical physicists. That's a hard word to say. Dr. Michio Kaku, and he'll be back in a moment. The AMT Model 2 night vision spotting scope is a remarkable device. It enables you to see in the dark, and I mean dead dark, no light at all. Normally, this light amplification

0: restricting the use of sonograms and ultrasounds. Mm. Because peasants will do everything to monkey with their genes if they can get a hand on this technology.
1: Doctor, is it possible that somebody with the genetic misfortune of Dr. Hawking also had the genetic fortune that produced the mind? And you might answer that question with yourself in mind as well.
0: Well, I've often thought about that question because, you know, Stephen is so different from the rest of us. I mean, how many of us could be trapped in a body that doesn't respond to the brain and yet come out with fantastic equations?
1: Precisely,
0: right?
1: Yes.
0: But Einstein's brain, as you know, Einstein's brain is still kicking around. And just a few weeks ago, it was announced that Einstein's brain
1: was different. Bigger, actually.
0: A certain area of the brain that deals with, you know, abstract concepts was in fact different from the rest of us. And I tend to think that you can, by exercising your brain,
1: yes,
0: train yourself to manipulate equations. Personally, I think that musicians probably have something very similar because they have to read script, musical script.
1: Correct.
0: And if you were to read musical script, it looks like chicken scratches. But to a musician, it resonates as music. And the same thing with equations. If I show you my equations, it'll be like chicken scratches. But to me, it resonates as the laws of science, the laws of nature.
1: So your brain is operating in a very different way.
0: In a very different way, and perhaps simply by exercising your brain, the neurons reconnect themselves so that they have the capability of manipulating equations just like you manipulate musical scores.
1: Yes, but you're suggesting it's mostly environmental when perhaps it is not.
0: Einstein had the luck of the draw and was endowed with a brain that had this capability that now shows up on the autopsy slices. His brain has been sliced up, and by analyzing these slides, you can see that his brain was, in fact, different from our brains. Okay?
1: Yes.
0: But that doesn't mean that your listening audience should just give up hope and say that they'll never become smart like Einstein. I personally think that if you have the right mentor, if you have the right education system, the right encouragement, then you too could master many of these equations.
1: Well, you embrace the concept that we have evolved, do you not?
0: Yes. Evolution, I think we see it everywhere.
1: Could there be an occasional hiccup in evolution? Could Einstein have been a hiccup genetically in evolution?
0: It's possible. You know, the greatest mathematical genius of this century was Ramanujan, who was an obscure Indian mathematician who stunned the world of European mathematics around 1910 or so when he came out with equations that were literally decades, centuries ahead of his time. And many people have speculated that this supernova called Ramanujan, who died when he was about 30 years old, could have been a genetic hiccup. And by the way, if you read his work is defined in 24 dimensions, which relates to string theory, because we string theorists use the Hardy-Ramanujan function in 8 dimensions to give us the 10-dimensional hyperspatial string theory. So we actually use the works of Ramanujan, done, you know, 70, 80 years ago, as the fundamental equations which fix the dimension of space-time to be 10. And it is because of his work, people ask, why 10, right? It's because of his work on the elliptic modular function that fixes the dimension of space-time to be 10.
1: So then if we could genetically manipulate human beings into Einstein and beyond, you would be for or against that?
0: Well, gee, that's a tough one, right? I would be against genetically modifying people just to make them prettier, because that's what parents would like to do. You know, why do children buy pimple cream? Why do they put on makeup? Why do they try to build up their muscles, right?
1: Right.
0: So if we have the genetic capability of looking like Marilyn Monroe or Arnold Schwarzenegger, right?
1: Right.
0: I think a lot of people will reach for that. And I think that's where laws have to be passed, or else we'll all look like Marilyn Monroe. And that's probably going to be the end of the human race. So I think that we should pass laws on that. However, as far as genius is concerned,
1: yes,
0: it may take many decades before we can isolate genes for that. By 2003, in fact, we already expect the Human Genome Project to list all the genes of a human being. And by 2020, each of us may have a credit card with our genes on it. Okay? Personal gene sequencing may be possible between 2020 and 2030. At the rate at which we are going, doubling the number of genes every 2 years that we can sequence, at that doubling rate of 2 years, we should have personalized DNA sequencing on our credit cards after 2020.
1: Oh, boy.
0: And that's when we might be able to monkey with some of our genes. And I would hope that when we have the power of a god, that we have the wisdom of Solomon to go with it. And I think wisdom in this case is going to have to come from democratic discussion, vigorous democratic debate about how far we want to go in terms of redesigning ourselves.
1: Well, one way to look ahead would be to say, look at our technological development today. Do we have the wisdom that matches our capability today?
0: Right. And if you look at nuclear weapons, nations that have them.
1: I am. And so the answer to that is a probable no.
0: Right. And this technology is more powerful than the atomic bomb, you realize.
1: Indeed.
0: Yeah, we're talking about the power of a god, the power to rearrange life in our image. And again, we can't do this now. We can barely manipulate single genes now. But by 2020, we should be able to manipulate collections of genes and understand what they do in the human body. And after 2020, we may have this ability.
1: So you really have to ask yourself, would you see a President Clinton or a Boris Yeltsin invested with such power right now?
0: No. I think Clinton and Yeltsin are perhaps not the best representatives of the human species.
1: All right, very quickly, I just heard that element 114 has been created, and it lasted about 30 seconds, which is quite a long time. And they're looking ahead now to element 115, and they're thinking that element 115, when they create it, might actually be stable. Could that be?
0: First of all, these elements usually last just for, billionths of a second, nanoseconds, right?
1: Yes.
0: However, when I was at Berkeley getting my PhD there in the early 1970s, there was a theory kicking around, which has since blossomed into a much larger theory, that says that when you slam heavy ions together and you start to build elements that are huge, way beyond uranium,
1: right,
0: then there could be what is called an island of stability, where there's a small pocket of elements with very large masses, which are in fact stable, or at least stable compared to these billionths of a second lifespan.
1: And there's some speculation that they're approaching that with 115.
0: I haven't kept up with that, so I'm not sure exactly what the numbers are, but it was announced a few months ago that we've created these super heavy elements that are way beyond nobelium. And there's then the speculation that we could create these super elements that are what are called metastable. They would be stable for long periods of time compared to ordinary elements, and they would represent a new state of matter.
1: On behalf of everybody out there who doesn't know the answer to this question, what good would that do us?
0: Well, in the short term, probably nothing. In the long term, we are talking about new states of matter, and previous states of matter that we've analyzed have opened up the industrial age, opened up the age of electricity, opened up the age of nuclear weapons and nuclear energy, and we're talking about new forms of matter that may have bizarre chemical properties. And we are now at the level where we can manipulate individual atoms with what is called nanotechnology, and we're even discovering that simple elements like carbon can create carbon nanotubes, carbon webs, carbon buckyballs, which conduct electricity and are tougher than steel. So in the future, we may use these elements to create what is called a hypercar, a car made out of carbon that is tougher than steel, but is made out of carbon resin and these carbon nanotubes. So every time you discover a new element, we look at its chemical properties, and we're dazzled by the chemical properties of even simple things like carbon.
1: All right. I really have got to get to the phones. I've delayed too long. They really want to talk to you. First-time caller line, you're on the air with Dr. Michio Kaku. Hi.
2: Yes. Hi, Art Bell. Terrific show as usual.
1: Thank you. You're going to have to yell at us here.
2: Okay, good. I'd be happy to. Dr. Kaku, I've read your book, Hyperspace. I find it fascinating. I'm looking forward to visions. I have a question, though. Does M theory, actually two questions related. Does M-theory shed any light on the so-called boundary problem of the standard model, where some of the large things found, like the Great Attractor, actually cannot have been created within the time usually given for the life of the universe? And is that something that M-theory sheds any light on?
0: Okay, you asked two questions. First of all, about M-theory, we now believe that there could be an 11th dimension. Okay, this comes out of Princeton. And there's a guy named Ed Witten, who Scientific American once called the smartest man on Earth. And I tend to agree with that assessment. He's the leader of the pack. And he came out with this idea that in the 11th dimension, we have membranes. That's what M stands for, okay, or the mother of all strings. In 10 dimensions, we have five string theories, five of them. And Einstein once thought that the universe should be unique. There shouldn't be five universes. There should only be one universe. God should not have had a choice in making the universe. That was Einstein's famous comment. Did God have a choice in making the universe? So we have five string theories in 10 dimensions, but in 11 dimensions, they're all unified as one, okay? So we think there is a master theory, the mother of strings, which we call M-theory, which is still not fleshed out yet. No one actually knows what M-theory is. In fact, that's what I'm working on right now, is trying to find out the properties of M-theory in 11 dimensions. And in 12 dimensions, by the way, the people at Harvard have speculated that there could be even a 12-dimensional theory lurking out there with two times, not one time, but two times. So it would take two clocks to specify an event. Now, you ask a question about the Great Attractor. It turns out that in our universe is quite lumpy. If you take a look at the galaxies around us, they're quite lumpy. And we have globs of them called Great Attractors and other kinds of formulations, blobs of galaxies, and also holes where there are no galaxies at all. And the question is, did the universe have enough time to create these fluctuations?
1: Doctor, hold it right there, and caller, hold it right there. We have to do it. The clock says we have to do it. So we'll pause here and be right back.

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2: This is your official KWHN forecast from the Delta 5 Storm Center. Today's going to be partly cloudy, with a slight chance of showers and thunderstorms, high in the lower 90s. Tonight, mostly clear, low near 70. Tomorrow's going to be partly cloudy, with a slight chance of showers and thunderstorms any afternoon, high in the lower 90s. And tomorrow night's going to be mostly clear, low in the lower 70s. It is 77 degrees at the one you depend on, KWHN 1320.
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3: Carrasco, 17, from El Paso, Texas, killed by a drunk driver. 10-year-old Michael Delischmidt from Linden, Michigan, killed by a drunk driver. Trish Wilson and Barry Dean Chambers from Columbia, South Carolina, both killed by a drunk driver. 13-year-old Nadine Blatt from Pennsylvania, Jamie Tubbs from Wisconsin, Jeff Brown from New York, all killed by drunk drivers. The list goes on and on. 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A public service message brought to you by the Department of Transportation, the Ad Council, the National Association of Broadcasters, and this station.
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1: We're actually getting quite a bit closer to this memo. We don't have it yet. This is a memo that went from the president's science advisor to the president just prior to the launch of Cassini. And I have an article entitled The Cassini Gamble, in part signed by a Dr. Earl Budin, B-U-D-I-N. And he had something to do with releasing the memo, I believe. So we're still looking for that memo, and we're going to get it one way or the other. If you, if you're onto it, if you have found this memo, that probably was not supposed to be released, but it's up there on the net somewhere, simply send some email, please, as soon as possible to my webmaster. 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In a moment, Dr. Kaku will be right back, and I think we were talking about blobs of something with a caller who's still on the line, so stay right where you are.
2: 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On July 28, 1865, just 3 months after the assassination of President Lincoln, the steamship SS Brother Jonathan left the port of San Francisco. Who could possibly have known that in just 2 days' time, after encountering a vicious storm, she'd be at the bottom of the Pacific Ocean along with her cargo and 90% of her passengers and crew. It was known that a part of that cargo was an Army payroll of $200,000, plus in gold coins. In 1993, that wreck was discovered off the coast of California, and in 1996, a few gold coins were recovered. Some were as brilliant as the day they were struck at the mint. It would take years of court battles to determine the ownership of that gold, but finally, these historic coins are available in a very limited quantity to you, the public. 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Once again, Dr. Michio Kaku and our caller. Caller, you're back on.
3: Yes, thank you.
1: Go ahead, Doctor.
3: Yes, so the question was, if we have a theory of everything, the latest version of string theory is now called M-theory, would it explain the fact that galaxies in the heavens clump the way they do? Now, let's get back to that bubble analogy of beer that we talked about at the beginning. That soap bubble, or the bubble of beer that expanded, was actually a little bit irregular. And it was irregular because of the quantum theory, because of uncertainty. If it was perfectly smooth, that would violate the uncertainty principle. So there were fluctuations. It was kind of like a bumpy bubble, like a golf ball. As it expanded, these little wrinkles in this bubble created the galaxies and the great attractor and all the clumpiness that we see around us. So in principle, yes, if we have a theory of everything, we would also have the ability to calculate why the universe is so irregular as it is today. We would be able to calculate the distribution of dark matter as well as ordinary matter and predict from first principles why the universe has clumpiness.
4: But does it also address that horizon issue whether or not there was time for something that was 60 billion light years across to get out there within, say, the $10 to $15 billion estimated life of the universe?
3: You're talking about the fact that the clumpiness started pretty early.
4: Right.
3: The COBE satellite that was sent into orbit a few years ago to calculate the cosmic background took a picture of the echo of the Big Bang. The media called it the face of God. Remember that picture that came out?
4: I do.
3: The face of God?
4: I sure do.
3: That was actually not the face of God at all. The media went crazy over that picture. But it did show the clumpiness. It did show the irregularity in the echo of the Big Bang. And these irregularity, of course, was expanded as the bubble expanded. And the expansion of the bubble created an expansion of these wrinkles, like on a golf ball, to create the clumpiness that we see around us. Now, the caller says that was there enough time to do it so quickly?
4: Yes.
3: You know, the galaxies started about a billion years after the Big Bang. And that depends on how much dark matter there was in the universe. And we're still calculating how much dark matter there is. Dark matter, by the way, makes up perhaps 90% of the universe. It is dark. It is invisible. If I had a piece of it in my hand and dropped it on your foot, you'd feel it.
4: Mm.
3: But it's invisible. Okay? Some of it is made out of neutrinos, but the other part of dark matter is yet unknown.
4: You would feel something invisible?
3: Yeah, it has no electromagnetic properties, but it has gravitational properties. So if I had a piece of it, like a rock of it, it'd be invisible. Huh. But if I dropped it on your foot because of gravity, you'd feel it.
4: Huh.
3: Okay? Now, the leading candidate for dark matter is the photino, which is the higher vibration of the string. So string theory says that matter consists of vibrating strings. In other words, we all consist of music of these, symphony, in fact, of these vibrating strings. The leading theory of dark matter is the photino, the super photon, the super partner of light. And depending upon how much dark matter there is, you can get the clumpiness that the caller talked about, the great attractor and the different kinds of clumpiness that we see in the universe.
4: All right. I've got two other quick questions I want to hit you with. The world was just shocked yesterday when China announced that it has a neutron bomb.
3: That's right.
4: And it occurred to me to ask you, what the hell is a neutron bomb? And the only thing I know is that it seems it's advertised to kill people without blowing things up.
3: Right. It's called the landlord's bomb because it's a very clever way to evict the tenants while keeping the rental property intact. A neutron bomb is a stripped-down hydrogen bomb. Okay.
4: Stripped-down.
3: A hydrogen bomb has three layers to it. Okay, I know this because many of my friends design hydrogen warheads. And many years ago, I was offered a job, in fact, to design warheads. I turned it down. The first layer is a fission bomb, an atomic bomb that goes off.
4: Right.
3: That ignites a casing of lithium deuteride. Lithium deuteride has hydrogen in it, and that creates a hydrogen bomb. And then there's a blanket of uranium surrounding that, which is energized by the hydrogen bomb, and that gives you a kick, a 50% greater kick in the intensity of the bomb.
4: Right.
3: A neutron bomb has the third layer missing. It's a stripped-down hydrogen bomb. Therefore, most of its radiation is not in the form of heat or blast. Most of the energy is in the form of neutrons, which can go right through you, okay? And a neutron bomb, therefore, blankets an area with neurons, which kill organic material. It goes through your DNA, disrupts the chromosomes, creates free radicals, creates all sorts of cellular mischief, and kills you. But property
1: quickly,
3: is left intact.
1: Does it kill you quickly?
3: No. You may not know this, but there have been several Americans that have been literally blown apart in nuclear accidents at Los Alamos.
1: No, I didn't know that.
3: Where they had the force of an atomic bomb go off in their chest.
1: What?
3: These people were playing with plutonium hemispheres at Los Alamos, and that's how we know so much about this. Harry Daglian, 1 month after the Nagasaki bomb, was playing with a small hemispheres of plutonium, and he tripped. He tripped, and he hit the tungsten carbide in a small reactor that he was building.
1: Right.
3: The tungsten carbide reflected the neutrons, and there was a small nuclear detonation that took place in his face.
1: God.
3: This was kept secret for many decades. There's even a Hollywood movie called Little Boy and Fat Man with Paul Newman.
1: I've seen it.
3: Where they actually had a scene, where they actually had this scene reproduced in the film, where he was hit with something like 5,000 rads of neutrons. That's 10 times more than what will kill you. He had 10 times that. And a few months later, Lewis Slotin, a Canadian physicist of Russian parentage, he actually had two hemispheres of plutonium on a tabletop. Get this, on a tabletop, yes, with a screwdriver.
1: Yes.
3: As he turned the screwdriver, these plutonium hemispheres got closer and closer together. And then there was a Geiger counter, which showed that it was going off scale. And then, of course, you would unscrew these two plutonium hemispheres. Well, in 1946, in fact, I have the autopsy report, so I know all the details of this. In 1946, he turned the hemispheres one screw turn too many. There was a beryllium cup that also reflected neutrons. He saw the Geiger counter needle go off scale, and he suddenly realized that there would be a nuclear detonation in his laboratory.
1: Wow.
3: So he lunged forward, grabbed these two hemispheres with his bare hands, and ripped these two hemispheres from detonating. He took the entire explosion in his stomach, and he didn't feel a thing because the neutrons go right through you, right?
1: Yes.
3: He was hit with, again, about 5,000 rads of radiation, about 10 times what will kill you. And these two individuals died a slow death. They died. There were calculations estimating the damage to Jupiter, and it was minimal.
1: Doctor, hold on. Here we are once again at the bottom of the hour from the high desert. I'm Art Bell. This is Coast to Coast AM.
3: With a watch, we'll be able to access the internet in 2020.
1: But it is, though, moving towards centralization. I mean, we went from villages to trading between villages and then cities and then states and then, or counties and states and then nations. And now we're forming blocks of nations. And,
3: right,
1: and the natural progression would seem to be toward an eventual single entity of some sort.
3: Well, that's why I talk about a planetary civilization rather than specifically saying what type of government that civilization will attain.
1: Oh, I see.
3: The fact that the Earth is finite and the fact that computer power doubles every 18 months, that's Moore's law, means that it's inevitable. We have no choice that we will become a planetary civilization. And you see it every time you read the newspaper, every time you read about cyberspace, the internet, telecommunications, you see the beginning of a Type 1 civilization. The system of government that people choose, I would hope, is going to be done democratically. And people will basically vote as to what type of government they want. But I think the fact that we are becoming planetary is, in fact, almost mandated by the laws of physics. We are finite on a finite Earth, but telecommunications are bringing the distance between any two humans to zero. So when people wake up in the morning, they dial onto the internet and they talk to people halfway around the world.
1: You're absolutely correct. It's very addictive. First time caller line, you're on the air with Dr. Michio Kaku. Hi.
5: I have a question.
1: All right.
5: What do you feel about the chaos theory?
3: Okay, chaos theory, I think, was overhyped 5 to 7 years ago when it first came out. Chaos theory is nothing but Newton's laws of motion, not even Einstein's, for large systems like the weather. And we once hoped that we could perhaps predict the stock market, become rich, predict the weather, help farmers with chaos theory. But chaos theory was a disappointment because it's very general. You really can't say much about predicting the weather other than that it's unpredictable. So, you know, we sort of knew that ahead of time. So chaos theory, I think, is probably correct, but it doesn't give us anything useful that we can use in our daily life other than these beautiful curves and charts and very mystical-type statements like chaos theory and complexity, what have you. So I think it's sort of like catastrophe theory 20 years ago. 20 years ago, mathematicians thought that catastrophe theory would allow us to model the stock market and earthquakes and all sorts of catastrophic events. But catastrophe theory came out to be so general that we couldn't do anything on the stock market with it. And the same thing with chaos theory. I don't think you can predict the stock market with chaos theory or the weather other than to say very qualitative things like storms will form and you will have clouds. But day-to-day prediction is simply not possible.
1: Well, what does seem to be occurring, though, is a short cyclical change or a profound long-term change. We would have no way of knowing. But the weather seems to be genuinely changing right now, becoming more violent, as though there is more heat on the planet, heat equaling energy, equaling very violent storms, hurricanes, tornadoes, whatever. We're getting a lot more of it, and they're now talking about, meteorologists are talking about actual change, couching their language very carefully. Disaster agencies are talking about super disasters. So, you know, there's something in the air. It's changing.
3: Definitely. The South Pole is slowly beginning to break apart. The Larsen Ice Shelf is unstable. Parts of Alaska are beginning to thaw out now. And sea levels, we think, are going to begin to rise in the 21st century, which means that many parts of the United States could be underwater in the 21st century. So we are talking about, yes, pollution creating a global warming. The first effects will be felt with super hurricanes, breaking up of the ice caps very slowly, melting of the tundra of Alaska, and this is all happening now.
1: Do you think there will be a critical mass point where there is a collective realization that this change is underway and accelerating? We may not be quite there, but you can sort of feel the first vibrations of people realizing that,
3: we're in deep doo-doo, right?
1: That's right.
3: Yeah, you can see that all arrows indicate global warming. There's not a single arrow in the other direction. If there was a mix of arrows, some pointing to a higher temperature, some pointing to a lower temperature, then you could say that the theory is still half-baked. But every indicator shows that the Earth is heating up. In fact, it's the hottest it's been in 1,000 years. By looking at tree rings and looking at ice cores from Greenland, by drilling into the ice, you can calculate temperatures actually going back 200,000 years. And you realize that the temperature of the Earth today is the hottest it's been in 1,000 years.
1: So we could be moving from half-baked to fully-baked.
3: That's right.
1: Okay. Wildcard Line, you're on the air with Dr. Michio Kaku. Hi.
5: Hi, Art. Hi, Dr. Kaku.
3: Yes.
5: Your voice sounds a lot higher over the phone, too. Do you have a filter that you use when you're on the air?
1: Well, there's a lot of broadcast.
5: Yeah, because the bandwidth seems...
1: You know, obviously, sure. Look, yes, of course it's wider. A telephone cuts off at about 3,000 or so, and the human voice, the human ear, rather, can actually perceive up to, 19 or 20 if you're really in good hearing. So there's a vast difference between what you would hear, say, on a good FM station and what you hear on the phone.
5: Uh-huh.
1: That's it.
5: Okay, so it's the speaker module then.
1: Yes.
5: Okay. My question concerns Dr. Kaku. I can only imagine you're familiar with Dr. Baum's holographic theory.
3: I've heard of it. there's no mathematics behind it, but go on.
5: Mm-hmm. And then it seems to explain a lot of similar phenomenon that dark matter does as well. And if there's any crossover there, if there is, has this technology, I guess since it's not really mathematical, if it's being integrated successfully into any sort of a technological means?
3: Well, the holographic universe idea you're talking about, I think, right,
5: mm-hmm.
3: Is a theory, but it's not a theory that's reduced to equations. Equations are the language that we use.
5: Yeah.
3: And until it could be placed into equations, we can't test it, we can't do anything with it. However, dark matter, on the other hand, is real. The Hubble Space Telescope has now calculated the deflection of light as it goes through dark matter.
5: Hmm.
3: And we now know that there is this invisible substance out there that has gravity, but is invisible. You can't see it. Pictures of galaxies show galaxies, but you don't see a halo. There's no gigantic sphere surrounding a galaxy, which contains 90% of the mass of the galaxy. So 90% of the universe is missing. So this has been verified by the Hubble Space Telescope and indirectly by many other experiments that have been done. In fact, in your room, there's probably dark matter flowing around, except our instruments are too insensitive to pick up the dark matter in your room.
5: Uh-huh.
3: But okay. We do think that 90% of the universe is, in fact, dark.
5: And is there a way to tap into this field and use it in any means? Or, I mean, how far are we beyond acknowledging that it exists?
3: Well, some of the models show that a lot of this dark matter is intergalactic and, you know, surrounds the galaxies. So even though some of it would be in your room right in front of you, it'd be pretty much invisible and not usable. You couldn't be able to generate a machine or energy out of this.
1: However, when you're talking about deep space drives, if it's matter, if it's dark matter, and you're going very fast, you would presumably be passing by a great deal of it. Could it be used? Is that one potential?
3: Well, one potential I mentioned is the ramjet fusion engine,
1: yes,
3: which scoops hydrogen gas and fuses it. And once we figure out what dark matter is, a stable, invisible form of matter that has gravity, then perhaps we can use that as energy supply. It's conceivable in the same way that a ramjet fusion engine uses interstellar hydrogen gas as its fuel supply, so it'll run forever. You never have to recharge it.
1: The faster you go, the more you get.
3: That's right.
1: The faster you go.
3: That's right.
1: East of the Rockies, you're on the air with Dr. Michio Kaku. Hi.
6: Good morning.
1: Good morning.
6: Yes, it's Isaac in New York. I've been looking at a lot of data recently regarding this Cassini mission. And I've been hearing Dr. Kaku's comments on it, and I'm really thrown for a loop as to the many incidents that have been suggested when this could go wrong. The spacecraft has already survived solar flares. I mean, we've heard these reported recently, even on this show.
1: But sir, are you aware that solar flares or ejecta, should that occur, actually depress our atmosphere when they strike Earth?
6: Oh, certainly.
1: This spacecraft is coming within 700 miles of Earth.
6: I understand that much.
1: Okay.
6: But the biggest problem that's been suggested from solar flares is that the electronics fizzle out and all of a sudden the craft loses communications, which really wouldn't have any effect anyway since it's already on its trajectory and will simply dumbly swing by the Earth. But assuming that it gets that far, the other suggestion has been a micrometeorite impact where possibly one of a million trajectories would even bring it into the Earth.
1: Or collision with so much junk. I mean, when you're in 700 miles, you're in the junk area.
6: True. But
3: your comments are correct. Let me try to address your comments.
6: Sure.
3: The closer Cassini comes to the planet Earth, okay, the more likely that it will swing around the Earth, assuming it doesn't hit the debris that surrounds the planet Earth, okay?
7: 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And now, Art Bell.

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1: On its orbit around Mars, for God's sake. Who would have thought that the tanks were overpressurized and we had an exploding spacecraft over Mars, okay? And, you know, these collisions are coming at 18,000 miles per hour. The Cassini spacecraft itself is coming at 42,000 miles per hour, but space debris orbits at 18,000 miles per hour. A collision there could make it tumble and come apart, in which case parts of it could then hit the Earth. Okay?
2: Conceivable.
1: So I think we're being too cocky when we simply say that, well, Newton's laws of motion carry it on a trajectory toward the Earth. Okay? Yeah, the same thing about the Mars Observer. We've had a lot of glitches. We've had a lot of problems with the space probe. About 10% of our space probes malfunction when they are actually in outer space because we lose radio contact, the rockets don't fire on time, communication, software signals are given incorrectly by human error. So never underestimate the unexpected.
2: Understood. Assuming that the craft does impact something within the 700-mile region there and parts of it choose their trajectory, which would actually not have it skip off the atmosphere and instead head right in for reentry. I'm reading the NASA environmental impact statement, and basically over the next 50 years, 99% of the population would be getting 1 millirem of exposure, whereas they have, for comparison, a round-trip flight between New York and L.A. is 5 millirems. A dental X-ray is 40 millirems.
1: You're reading the wrong part of the environmental impact statement. Go to the environmental impact statement where they talk about evacuating huge areas of swampland. Go to the area where they talk about decontaminating people's homes. Go to the area where they estimate that 1,000 people could be killed if this thing plunges into the atmosphere. Go to the part where it talks about the impact, that you can have 60% aerosolization of the material, which would be inhalable in 5-micron-sized particles, which would be death to anyone who happens to inhale this. You're reading the wrong section of the environmental impact statement. The environmental impact statement, by law, had to go into the worst-case scenario. The worst-case scenario is not the millirem doses you're talking about worldwide. The worst-case scenario is that it hits the Earth. 70% will hit the Earth, 60% of that will aerosolize and get into people's lungs, and if the wind blows it into a populated area, you're talking about casualties that could range in the tens of thousands, according to NASA, hundreds of thousands, according to my computer calculation.
3: Doctor,
1: million.
3: On that cheery note, that's it. We're out of time. Show's over. We've done it. You've done it again. Another wonderful show. Doctor, thank you.
1: Okay, my pleasure.
3: Good night.
1: Mm-hmm. Good night.
3: That's it, folks. See you Tuesday night. Ciao.
0: Welcome to Nigh Underground. And now, let's open Art's vault for a classic bumper hit.

0: 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And now, back to Art Bell.
1: Now, who has a really interesting report for you on this whole thing that was just done with regard to the asteroid actually landing, incredibly, not designed to, but landing on an asteroid and living to tell about it. That's what one of our space probes just did. So all of that coming up in a moment. Stay right where you are. Would you like to feel 10 years younger in 10 weeks? Now there's proof that the effects of aging can be slowed down and even reversed with HGH, human growth hormone. 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
1: Good morning. And now Linda Moulton Howe, who began her journey in high strangeness as an environmental reporter, and boy, I'll tell you, the environment is highly strange still, and she still reports on it. An investigator of crop circles, animal mutilations, all kinds of high strangeness, and of course an author, a couple of times now at least, if not more, from Philadelphia, Pennsylvania. Linda Moulton Howe. Hi, Linda.
6: Hi, Art. And happy Valentine's.
1: Oh, the very same to you, former Miss Idaho.
6: And it's four books now. Hopefully we'll be talking about the fourth one next month, Mysterious Lights.
1: Four books. Mysterious Lights.
6: Yeah, that, and we'll have a lot to talk about that, I think. But tonight, it is this amazing human feat out in our solar system that humans have accomplished. And it, in a way, it started about 5 years ago when this was launched. And then on Valentine's Day a year ago, NASA's Near Shoemaker spacecraft went into orbit around this asteroid called 433 Eros. It's a big rock, 21 miles long, and about 196 million miles from Earth, orbiting between Mars and Jupiter. And over the past year, NEAR kept orbiting Eros, taking thousands of photographs, literally. And then 2 days ago, on February 12th, as an experiment at the very end of this amazing orbit, the mission control gave it a command to slowly head down toward the asteroid. At about 3:02 p.m. Eastern Standard Time, descending at 4 miles an hour, Mir became the first Earth-made vehicle to land on an asteroid.
7: This would be called a oh-what-the-hell maneuver, right?
6: That's right. If it's going to end, let's see what we can do.
7: That's right.
6: Well, it took photographs all the way, and the last one before impact, plus several others, are at my website, www.earthfiles.com, in the science section. You can go to Earth Files now and see those asteroid images, and there is a link to the NEAR site that has dozens more. And not only did the NEAR spacecraft land, it's still operating, much to the surprise of the engineers and scientists. And today, NASA announced that NEAR's work on the asteroid will be extended for up to 10 more days to gather more science data.
7: Wow.
6: Yes, it's all an amazing and unpredictable, which is what makes it so wonderful. And one of the project scientists is Lucy McFadden. She's a geologist and professor of astronomy at the University of Maryland. She's been working on NEAR over this whole period. And I talked with her about this historic Eros landing in which the orbiter survived and kept sending signals. Here is Dr. McFadden.
7: Excellent.
8: And we weren't expecting that, so it was all very exciting. But then the mission director, the person who's in charge of basically driving the spacecraft, he got all excited. He said, well, wouldn't it be great if we could, you know, launch again from the asteroid, look back and take a picture of where we landed. But his engineers did an assessment from this telemetry packet, which has information about the spacecraft in it, and they determined that they only have about 1 kilogram of fuel, which is not enough to do anything. So basically we're sitting there. But meanwhile, one of the other team leaders, Jack Tromka, who's in charge of the X-ray gamma ray spectrometer, he and his team said, oh, well, wait a minute, well, we're sitting right here on the surface, and we can detect gamma rays, the natural radiation from the soil surface itself, and maybe we can make some measurements if we integrated for a week, turned our spectrometer, gamma ray spectrometer, back on and integrated for a week, we'd get some improved signal and get a very good measurement for this part of the soil.
6: Now, if you can get the permission for extending communication with the spacecraft on Eros for the gamma ray research, what would that gamma ray information tell you?
8: Tell us about the elemental composition of the soil.
6: And from that, what could you learn?
8: Well, we're interested in that. I'm particularly interested in that because I've been analyzing reflected sunlight in the near-infrared, which gives us signatures of metal, of minerals, which is rock, the minerals in the rocks. But if we can get the abundance of the element iron, for example, that will constrain our analysis, saying the iron has to exist in a certain state, and it allows us to determine whether all of the iron is in the crystal structure that I measure in the near infrared spectrum, or whether some of it is in metallic iron, which I don't measure in the mineral spectrum, and that's a very important piece of information. Whether I can get it, whether it's all in the structures, the mineral structures, or whether it's in some of it's in the metallic state.
6: Well, if you can refine what the minerals are on the surface of Eros, what will that tell you about the bigger picture?
8: Well, that helps us. The composition of the minerals there is a reflection of the processing that has gone on the surface, whether it's material that condensed at the early time of the solar system, or whether it's been partially heated or heated since it formed. So that the knowledge of the minerals and the distribution of metallic iron or iron in other minerals tells us whether Eros is primitive and has been unaltered since it formed at the beginning of the solar system, or whether it may have experienced some subsequent heating in its course, you know, in its use in the solar system. Some of my teammates are starting to model mechanisms which would move some of the dust, fill in the craters. We see a lot of filled-in craters. But there's a question, are these craters deep craters that are filled in with a lot of stuff, or are they flat craters that aren't very deep that don't have much? But that's one of the questions as we move into the realm of geology, and studying a geological body. We're trying to figure out how this material moves around on the surface, how parts of Eros are smooth, filled in. We're actually calling them ponds.
2: Mm-hmm.
8: They seem to be filled in and smooth. But they're rocks. When we get up there, they're rocks all over the place, so it's still rough in many. You know, it's still also rough at the same time that there are places that are smooth.
2: And why do you think that there are so many more rocks for your area than, say, even the moon?
8: Well, that's another question. We're trying to quantify that. That's our first assumption, or that's our first sense when we look at it. But you know what? We have to actually sit there and count the rocks per square area and compare it to the rocks count on the moon. So, before we spend a lot of time trying to explain the difference, we're still getting our facts straight.
2: I think the last time we talked, we also had the question about what did it produce, the asteroid belt, in the first place, and some people have speculated that maybe there was some sort of a planetary body there, and that there was some kind of an impact that broke it up.
8: No, I think we're pretty comfortable with the model that there was no, that it's the gravitational force of Jupiter interplaying with the gravitational force of the Sun that prevented the planet from growing in the asteroid belt. So that there was never any big planet-sized object. It's the asteroids are just failed planets.
2: But you're still left with a mystery about why there are these unusual smooth areas on Eros, right?
8: I think our mystery is what's the distribution of the boulders and the distribution of the craters? Are there small craters? Is there an absence of small craters? When we look around now, we've looked all over Eros, and there's a lot of activity. I mean, we've gotten down so we see things that are inches across. And so it doesn't look smooth anymore. There's all those rocks there, rocks and boulders. It's pretty rough. There's places that are relatively smoother, but that's inside one of the larger features. We're debating whether it's a crater or not. We think it's a crater.
2: Is that sort of saddle-shaped place
8: right,
2: where you landed?
8: That area is now called Himeros.
2: And that is very unusual to look at in the aerial photograph.
8: Right, and that's from a large distance. It looks relatively smoother, but when we get down there, and we landed in that area, when you get down and look up close, there is still, it's very rough. There's a lot of debris spread out all over the asteroid.
9: Mission operators say the touchdown speed of less than 4 miles an hour may have been one of the slowest planetary landings in history. They also have a better picture of what happened in those moments after the landing. What they originally thought was that the spacecraft bounced. But it may be that what happened, since it seemed to have been balanced so well there, that it took a short little hop or a jiggle on the surface. The thrusters were still firing when the craft hit, but it cut off on impact, and Neer Shoemaker came down only about 650 feet from the projected landing site, and this little car-sized object was never even designed to land. This was one of those things that people tried, and it really worked this time.
7: As I said, oh, what the hell? Might as well try it at the end anyway.
9: And one thing that's really interesting is that Neer Shoemaker, it snapped 69 pictures during the final 3 miles that it was going down, the highest resolution images that have ever been obtained on an asteroid. And the camera delivered clear pictures from as close as 394 feet. Showing features as small as 1 centimeter across. That's really tiny. And the images included several things that have really piqued the scientists' curiosity, such as there are boulders that look like they're fractured. There's a football field-sized crater filled with dust that Dr. McFadden was talking about, and a mysterious area where the surface appears to have collapsed inward. What is that about? And they have a lot of work to do on the photos and from this gamma ray spectrometer. So this has really been an exciting use.
7: What a great memorial for Dr. Shoemaker, huh?
9: Oh, she and I, Dr. McFadden and I, were talking about this, that I had interviewed him when those 21 objects slammed into Jupiter. I was at the Space Telescope Institute, and he was thrilled with being able to explore in the solar system from a geologist's point of view. And she had known Dr. Shoemaker, and she said that what we accomplished in the last 5 years, culminating this week on Eros, would have thrilled him, and that to have his name on this orbiter that has been so successful is a wonderful tribute to this man.
7: You said it took photographs right until it impacted, right?
9: That's right. The very last one.
7: You've got those on your website. People can see them. I guess it got really, really close, and they didn't see any. No rock bugs, right?
9: No.
7: Well, now, here on Earth, stuff does grow in rocks. Now, in space, I know, no rain, lots of sun, and a rock and minerals. So it's not totally outrageous that some weird form of life, mineral-eaten life, could exist, is it?
9: It would be great if Mir could get up on little wheels now and roll around, but unfortunately it is stuck there. There is one interesting thing when you talk about some of these mysterious, there's structures. For example, there is a two or three photographs, they're also at earthfiles.com, in which it looks like squares cut in the asteroid. And she and I talked about it. She said that on our planet, there is a square crater, an impact crater from some time in the distant Earth past. And the analysis is that the reason why it's square instead of circular has to do with the crystal structure of hard rock as opposed to soft. If it's something would go into soft or sedimentary, it may look like a circle, but if it goes into hard rock, it's going to fracture in these odd square-like 90-degree patterns. Well, there's several of these square-like depressions on Eros, and they have a lot of close-up photographic analyses that they're going to do because there's so many photographs.
7: Linda, she said affirmatively that it was a failed planet, that asteroids are failed planets. Now,
9: I think what she meant was, in answer to my question, because I had actually asked her in another part of the interview, is it possible that the asteroid belt was a planet or a planetary body that had been hit and been fractured?
7: She seemed very sure not.
9: That it is not. And most scientists agree with her that all of the rubble between Mars and Jupiter is from either debris, or there might have been a gaseous body that would have formed into a planet but could never have done so because of the gravitational pull of Jupiter.
7: Well, there is some argument about all of this, though. In other words, what asteroids are. There are some who believe that planets have exploded, that planets have fractured, that they've been hit by big things and become little things. That's not too outrageous to imagine, is it?
9: No, the idea of something coming through the system and hitting and glancing on things, clearly something big, well, we're talking about 5 to 6 miles across, slammed into the Yucatan, and that's what wiped out the dinosaurs. But that's still an asteroid-sized thing. The question about what happened between Mars and Jupiter from the scientist's point of view rests with the gravitational pull of Jupiter, every scientist I've talked to. It's an interesting, and it's a science fiction speculation to think that there was something there that might have gotten hit.
7: I've got another little science fiction scenario for you while we're talking about asteroids. You know, science fiction movies have always shown wars between aliens and Earth. And I got to thinking, why would any alien need to go to war with us? If they didn't want Earth here anymore, or even the human race here anymore, how many of these big asteroids would they have to change the orbit of to do us in, you know, game over?
9: probably not many, but it may not be in their interest, because it's very clear that slamming an asteroid into the Earth causes so much devastation, and it may be that it's in the interest of all life in the universe to actually preserve life.
7: Oh, I know, but I mean, just theoretically, Linda,
9: it wouldn't take many large ones, let's put it that way.
7: Yeah, that's what I thought. I mean, the human race would go with probably one really large one, and everything after that would be tossing the ashes around.
9: Well, I interviewed one of the scientists studying the Yucatan impact, and it was surprising to hear that in the computer models, they think that the thing that, that hit the Earth was about 6 miles in diameter, and that it caused literal flame spreading out, causing trees to burn. That there was a huge spread of fire from the impact, let alone all of the debris that went up into the atmosphere, causing what they refer to as a kind of false winter, in which the sun is blocked out for a period of time, killing the plants, which then is what caused the extinction of most of the surface life, including the dinosaurs.
7: All right, Linda, your information for contact
9: is my email at earthfiles@earthfiles.com, and the website is earthfiles.com.
7: And your fax number?
9: 215-491-9842. And this new book, Mysterious Lights in Crop Circles, the first printing pretty much sold out, and the second printing is to be out in the end of March, and it would be fun to do a long show with you to talk about
7: Linda,
9: it.
7: You just told me about it, and you're telling me it's already sold out.
9: Well, the first one, yeah. So it's going into another printing, and it would be, I think, it's a very interesting book, covering a lot of aspects of the history of the Earth in relationship to some of these symbols. So maybe we can talk about that next month.
7: Oh, definitely. All right, Linda, we really appreciate the report on the asteroid. I know a lot more than I did, and I'll look forward to seeing the photographs. Good night.
9: Thank you.
7: Take care, Linda. That's Linda Moulton Howe, a reporter on this program and Dreamland for a long, long time. All right. Coming up in a moment, I've got some news for you, and we're going to open the lines. Then in the next half hour, I've got another guest for a short while on the subject of MRI. And then I have no idea what the hell is going to happen. That's about how it's going to go. I'm Art Bell. This is Coast to Coast AM.

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Larry Craven brings you 16 local newscasts each day. We have ABC News at the top of the hour and ABC Headlines at the bottom of the hour. We have our Skywatch meteorologist Elliot Abrams, Brian May, and Bob Larson with the latest weather. We have Larry Craven and Judy Mendenhall with the Chamber of Commerce show each Wednesday at 9 to keep you up to date on local business news. We have ABC Business Week and CBSMarketWatch.com to keep you up to date with national business news. 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
1: All right, everybody. Coming up in just a very few moments, we're going to have some open lines. I've got news for you, actually. And then the bulk of the night tonight is going to be in open lines, and we're going to be looking for those of you out there who have had experience with MRIs, perhaps MRI technicians, because I've been getting a lot of email ever since we had a call on the show from an MRI tech. You may recall that call, though it came late in the show, and some of you might have missed it, who said, look, I've been working with MRIs for years now, and I've got to tell you, I've been seeing entities, apparitions, whatever you want to call them, for years now, and I would not dare tell those co-workers I have about what I've seen. And so that's spurred others who have faxed me or emailed me about their experience. Therefore, tonight, I'm going to open the lines to any of you who have had experiences with or near an MRI machine or a large electromagnetic field of any kind. It's absolutely a fascinating call, and it makes so much sense. And we'll do something else. Strange encounters of the time kind. I think you know what I mean. A close encounters of the fourth kind. That would be abduction. And any dimensional experiences that any of you may have had. So it'll be open for all of that in a bit. And not just yet. In a bit, we're going to review the national news, what's going on in the world, very quickly, and a couple of other very important stories I have for you, and then away we go. Well, I heard tonight that California is back in the power problem business. They're still in stage three, and they've got to pony up about, I don't know, $500 million or something to keep the lights on. There's power trouble out there, folks. So I'd like to talk to you about the radio you should own. I own two or three of them. The Super Bajan radio. This is a remarkable radio. It doesn't need any batteries. Don't need no stinking batteries, but it does have them. Because you can charge these batteries, rechargeable batteries, with, turning a crank on the side of the radio. A solar panel that's up on top of it. It draws no power when you use it. It receives, get this, AM, FM, shortwave. It's got a white LED light that is there's a little place where it in the radio that comes out, and you can operate the light on solar power or on a crank or on what's stored in the batteries. I mean, this thing is an amazing radio. It gets 10 bands of shortwave. So you get light and good lights. 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You're cranking. I suppose you need a steak every now and then to crank, but I mean, otherwise it's free, right? 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
1: I really like the way that commercial begins. How would you like to look better naked? So, how's it been going, huh? I mean, every now and then your friends say, you know, you really look like crap lately naked. I don't know. Anyway, I guess we all would like to look better naked. Nationally, a Palestinian driver who a friend said was upset about all the weeks of Mideast violence rammed his bus into a packed bus stop Wednesday, killing 7 Israeli soldiers and a civilian. Now, let's get this straight. He was upset about violence. So, to protest, he rammed his bus into Israeli soldiers and civilians. Sure. Makes sense. Defense Secretary Rumsfeld chastised Russia on Wednesday for contributing to the spread of missile technologies to nations hostile to the United States. That's great. The submarine that hit the Japanese ship, an admiral investigating the U.S. submarine collision with a Japanese fishing boat, is considering a line of inquiry that could lead to criminal charges against the sub's captain or members of the crew. And that's for putting civilians at the helm. And then the nation's top TV executives responding to a congressional inquiry, which probably scared the hell out of them, into election night mistakes, promise change. The heads of ABC, NBC, CBS, CNN, and Fox News all were there, promising it'll be a different kind of election day next time. I wonder if they'll overcompensate and, you know, we'll get election results like 2 days later. Well, we're finally ready to call Florida. Speaking of Florida, somebody sent me just one short sentence of a note about the skunk ape photographs on the website. It just says, note, a skunk ape, colon, very obviously a South Florida Chad eater. News on Mir. As you know, they're going to bring Mir down. Now, I bet you've been wondering, what are the odds, right? I certainly have, and I've got a story here that tells you just what they are. Filed February 15th in the French press. Why we don't get that here, I have no idea. It comes from France. The chance that Russia's decrepit space station Mir could crash to Earth when it is nudged out of orbit is as high as, get this, it's according to a Russian space official, 1 in 33. As said Vladimir Solovyov, any technical equipment can fail any time. We put the risk at 2 to 3%, however, he hastened to add, right now, everything is fine on board the station. We have permanent contact with Mir. Russia has accepted offers of NASA and the European Space Agency to compute the decaying orbit of Mir when the time comes to push it down into the atmosphere with mortal rocket blasts from the attached Progress supply ship, said Mr. Solovyov. The operation, taking Mir out of orbit, burning as much as 135 tons of its mass up as it burns back into the atmosphere and tracking it to what is said to be its final point of impact in the ocean south of Australia, would take 2 or 3 days. In other words, they're not going to do it all at once. It's going to kind of slip into the atmosphere. They're going to burn as much up before impact. The Progress craft is to begin maneuvering Mir into a lower orbit late this month. Then they think the final impact is expected early next month. The reentry phase itself, once it begins, according to Mr. Sololov, it would take about 15 minutes. Space experts have warned that if anything were to go wrong during the operation sections, that, you know, some don't burn up properly, that it could might land on land. Several nations, notably Japan, have voiced concern. Now, as you know, they're bringing it down because there have been accidents on Mir, and, you know, people who have been up on Mir, as its occupants have said, but at times they're in more or less mortal terror over what goes on in Mir. So it'll be interesting to see it come down. There's going to be an aircraft, of course, that's going to fly, and it's been chartered by people who have money to do that kind of thing, and watch Mir come down. So they'll get the best view of it, hopefully not too good. Now let's see, what else is going on? Mad cow disease. I am starting to get so damn much stuff on mad cow disease. Of course, we have a show scheduled. But from Sandy, Utah, I've been watching the mad cow situation for several years now. People don't realize how serious it really is. When Europeans realized what they had on their hands, they killed their animals, mixed them into animal feed. Brilliant, huh? This feed was set worldwide. Mad cow disease, says Leone, is now everywhere. Chickens and pigs have been eating the feed, as have deer and elk. When they come down in the winter, mad cow disease is caused by a prion, or protein, which can't be destroyed by normal means. It's true. Actually, I think it's not even, if you burn a carcass, you don't destroy a prion. This out-of-shape thing, protein, whatever it is. It takes, I understand, about 1,200 degrees of heat to destroy it. Now, think about that. So, do you really want to be burning carcasses? No. Probably not. And then I got this today. Mad bee disease. That's right, mad bee disease hits French honey harvest. Millions of French honeybees suffering from mad bee disease are becoming so disoriented they're unable to find their way back to their hives, a dramatic drop in honey production. Honeybees will die within hours. They've got fast little systems, don't they, if they cannot find their way home. Only bees collecting nectar from sunflowers appear to be affected thus far, and environmentalists are pointing the finger at a systematic pesticide. Yesterday, the government ordered a two-year extension of a ban on using that pesticide on sunflower seeds to allow more study of its impact on bees. So we've got some sort of mad bee disease. Now, the following I'm going to read to you, but I certainly don't warrant that it's true. Somebody up in the area is going to have to tell me. I have no idea whether this is true. It sounds as though it's written as though it's true, and that doesn't mean it is. It's entitled Strange Doings in Tacoma. Art had a bit of intrigue here in Tacoma recently. There was an incident recently in a local bank where a well-dressed middle-aged man walked into the lobby, and while waiting in line for a teller, started to severely hemorrhage. Other customers, even the bank employees, were so scared they moved away from the man, just watched as he bled out, blood coming from his eyes, nose, mouth, everywhere in huge amounts. What was really strange was that he remained on his feet while he bled out for almost 5 minutes. Finally, collapsing on the floor where he died in his own blood. Bank security cameras captured the whole thing on tape. Healthcare professionals have absolutely no idea what would cause something like this to happen. Some form, apparently, of hemorrhagic fever was initially suspected, but they don't think that's what it is. Well, if this is a true story, big if, then I don't know what else it would be. Only a hemorrhagic fever causes that sort of thing, doesn't it? And then this. Headline, dying geese puzzle biologists. Hundreds of Atlantic brant geese began turning up dead in the Edwin B. Forsyth National Wildlife Refuge last November, and not all died quietly. Some fell from the sky in mid-flight, stricken by a mysterious ailment whose origin continues to stump wildlife biologists and disease experts alike. One motorist reported seeing a bird drop suddenly from above, floundering in its path before crashing into a guardrail. The carcasses of others were found in the sprawling wildlife refuge outside Atlantic City and on the beaches of the neighboring island of Brigantine. The die-off is indeed puzzling. The dead geese appear perfectly healthy otherwise. Plenty of body fat, no signs of trauma. Lab examinations show no evidence of West Nile virus, cholera, pesticide, poisoning, or any other common killer of waterfowl. And I worry when I read stories like this. I think we all ought to worry. We keep hearing about die-offs, about animals that begin to be predators of animals they have never been predators of before. Things are changing out there, folks. Here's another one for you. You might know about this. A bizarre goo that began washing up on Pensacola Beach late last week has scientists with the Florida Department of Environmental Protection looking to their federal counterparts for help. The goo, which is now being reported as far east as Fort Walton Beach and as far west as Alabama, is washing up foamy and slimy and then drying in the sand as a dark crust. Oh, wonderful. Coming from our sea, scientists with the Florida Department of Environmental Protection have run several tests on the mysterious substance, but still have not the slightest idea what it is. They plan to ask the local federal Environmental Protection Agency lab to help solve the mystery today. A DEP spokesperson said, "To spread that far makes me think it's a natural occurrence." But it didn't react to any of the tests, so they have no idea what this is. No idea. He doesn't think it's dangerous. But just in case, mind you, he has asked people on the beach to avoid it anyway. Now, what would be your inclination? Would you avoid it? You go to the beach, and there, instead of the wonderfully crystalline, crashing waves coming ashore, you find something gooey, foamy, slimy, that dries in the sand as a dark crust. Oh, well, let's just go surf a little bit, shall we? Hey, maybe I'll include Area 51. Let me include Area 51 in the calls that I'll take tonight. Area 51. Anybody working, past or present, at Area 51 is allowed to call. Listen to this. Dear Art, my wife and I used to drive team in a semi, hauling loads for the Department of Defense and the DOE. We picked up a load for DOE, hauling a ram load, whatever that is, to the Nevada test site. I dropped my wife and two pugs off at a hotel in Vegas, as only one person can go inside the site, and there are no pets allowed. So I exited off US 95, drove 5 miles to the main gate, greeted by a host of warning signs along the way. Oh, yes, they have a lot of warning signs up there. Warning of incarceration, bullets that could enter your body. You know, that's they have a lot of warning signs. Anyway, this guy's going in to Area 51 legally. He says, I parked my rig and walked inside to check in with the guards. After I was issued a badge, I was given a map. On it were numbered grids and most of the roads inside. I then drove the 38 miles to my assigned unloading area, Area 31, And in parentheses, he puts unescorted. Yes, there was an Area 51 grid on the map. And he ends it with kind of a taunting, saw very interesting things. Oh, I'd like to talk to this man. This is an 18-wheeler, who actually had authorization to drive all the way into Area, well, not 51, but into that area adjacent to 51. 38 miles, that's a long ways in. Closest any of us can get, really, we believe, is the mailbox. Not past that, but he got to go 38 miles in. What do you think he saw? Well, we can only wonder. All right, well, I've got kind of a treat coming up for you after we do the news at the top of the hour. Now, before we begin our open line calls, which will encompass much, I've got a very well-credentialed scientist who's going to talk to us a little bit about MRI. And it's kind of interesting because she thinks that seeing entities or apparitions around an MRI machine, well, let's put it this way, she's not so surprised. Now, she's got a hell of a background, a heavyweight. Degrees from Boston University, UCLA, University of Southern California. Has been a member of three Nobel Prize-winning research teams, including the Salk Institute, Tulane University Medical School. That's pretty heavy stuff. And she's not surprised that entities are seen near an MRI. And surprisingly, she has granted us an interview. Dr. Linda Honor is going to talk to us here shortly, right after the news. And then I'm going to read you a couple of faxes that I've got from people who also have extensive experience with MRI. It just all hit me. I know about electromagnetic fields and their effect on human beings, or at least I know something about it. And so when I got that original call, it was like a light bulb went on, and I went, aha, gigantic electromagnetic fields, seeing things that may be around us all the time, or, you could argue, affecting the human brain and causing us to see things. One way or the other. Certainly is. Indrazi is going to be the next segment. Then, open lines, so get ready. From the high desert, this is Coast to Coast AM.

0: 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It's 15-minute News and Comment at 12:30 during the Noon News Review with Larry Craven. And Paul Harvey and the rest of the story each afternoon at 4:50 on the Dennis Elliott Show. 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
2: From ABC News, I'm Clarissa Douglas. He should have seen the ship. That's the commander of the Navy's Pacific Fleet, quoted in Thursday's Washington Post. The newspaper says Admiral Thomas Fargo told members of the Senate Armed Services Committee he didn't understand how the captain of the USS Greenville did not realize his sub was surfacing directly below a Japanese fishing trawler. Thursday's USA Today reports the sub had strayed 2 nautical...
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1: Cooperate with any appropriate inquiry, as he termed it. TV network executives called on the congressional carpet Wednesday over the mistaken projections on election night promised to be more careful with the next election. But Associated Press President and CEO Louis Bacardi challenged the House committee.
2: We believe that such an official government inquiry into essentially editorial matters, summoning the people who sit here, is inconsistent with the First Amendment values that are fundamental to our society.
1: Californians are once again warned about the possibility of rolling blackouts.
3: Every knowledgeable and informed participant in California's electricity industry expects the situation to get worse before it gets better.
1: That's Gil Alexander with Southern California Edison. 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
6: And she was absolutely serious, and she said, there's no way that I could tell my coworkers what I've been seeing, or that I would tell them what I've been seeing. And that began kind of an odyssey. A light bulb went off for me, and I said, oh, my God, of course. The Philadelphia experiments. Remember, large electromagnetic fields? Right? Large electromagnetic fields. Remember now, when ghosts are seen, what do the investigators do in with magnetometers to look for electromagnetic anomaly, right? So the light bulb went off, and I went, boy, of course. And then I began to get some emails from some of you about some of you working near MRI machines. Remarkable emails. I'll read them here in a little while. But basically tonight, we're going to have open lines, with one short exception coming up. And when we do get to the open lines part of this show, I'm going to be looking for those of you who have had experience near MRI machines or other large electromagnetic fields and have seen things, entities. That's what I'm going to be looking for. And also, at the same time, matter of fact, let me add Area 51. We're going to just open it up to everything, including the following. I guess I shouldn't say everything. Including the following. Strange encounters of the time kind. Strange encounters of the fourth kind, or that'd be close encounters. Abduction, actually. Of dimensional experiences. And of anybody with knowledge of Area 51, like the truck driver that I read the email from a little while ago, who drove 38 miles into the area. He should call me right away. But coming up in a moment, a very brave doctor, Dr. Linda Honor, I'll tell you all about her in a moment, because she has a word or two to say to you about MRI. Well, this commercial also begins with, I think, a silly question. How would you like to feel 10 years younger in 10 weeks? Who out there is answering, nah, not me. You know, I'm going for the old. I'd rather be old. I enjoy looking in the mirror every day and seeing a new little wrinkle that I haven't seen before. It's fascinating, Art. Well, not too many people would say that.

0: Now we have proof the effects of aging can actually be slowed down and even reversed with HGH, human growth hormone. 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
4: 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You've got questions, we've got answers. Offering 331-2001, headset use while driving may be regulated by local laws.
0: All right, here we go. This is the fax that I received that began it all. Dear Mr. Bell, I am faxing a copy of my MRI letter of concern, which was published in the professional journal Hospital Practice. This letter provides evidence for a physiological compromise. Physiological, that's physical compromise on three levels in people who have had exposure to the MRI. This scientifically documented physiologic compromise includes molecular binding problems at the level of the receptor, genetic damage, which may not become immediately apparent and may remain latent for a generation or more, and cellular proliferation, which may result in tumor development. In addition, several years ago, I submitted an additional statement of further concern, which was accepted for publication by Gwen Wyckoff, who was the editor-in-chief of Perceptions magazine. However, immediately prior to publication, I decided to withdraw the article because I felt the general public was not ready to hear what I had to say. So Wyckoff graciously agreed to my withdrawal request. In that statement, I suggested that because MRI functions by means of magnetic fields, and because we are electromagnetic energy fields, i.e. our spirits or souls, that exposure to the artificially induced magnetic fields which are generated by the MRI may compromise the integrity of our inherent electromagnetic energy systems. In other words, our souls. I hope this information will be helpful for your scheduled program this evening on MRIs and the perception of ghostly entities. As I explained when I called into your program several years ago, I didn't know that, in response to a question posed by another caller as to whether the MRI had anything in common with the Philadelphia experiment, the MRI and the Philadelphia experiment use similar technologies. As a result, the experiences of MRI technicians who experience trans-dimensional entities when in close proximity to a functional MRI is not at all surprising, in parenthesis, to me. It might be helpful to your show to know that I'm a behavioral neuroscientist, psychologist, am a university professor, medical research scientist, and clinical psychotherapist with degrees from, get this, folks, Boston University, UCLA, and the University of Southern California. I have previously been a member of three Nobel Prize-winning research teams, including the Salk Institute and Tulane University Medical School. I have conducted related research in the laboratories of other renowned scientists, such as Dr. Jonas Salk. And I have recently been named as an outstanding scientist of the 20th century in Europe, among other recognitions. I hope this enclosed information may be helpful for your understanding of MRI and may serve as a referential foundation for your program on MRI-related experiences, which is scheduled to air this evening. Now, I would never have expected somebody this credentialed to come forward and talk about anything like this in a million years. And yet, here is Dr. Linda Arnold. Hi, Doctor.
5: Hello, Mr. Bell. So very nice to talk with you this evening.
0: Well, I'm surprised to be talking to you, Doctor. And I should tell the audience that when I did call you after I got this, you certainly did not intend to go on the air, and I asked you to. And you paused and said, well, I have career considerations, and I bet you do.
5: Yes.
0: That was a short little laugh, so there's serious concern.
5: Yeah.
0: Doctor, have you heard stories yourself about unusual occurrences near MRI operating machines?
5: Yes, I've heard a number of stories, and I think that's one of the reasons why I wrote this letter of concern that was published in Hospital Practice. One of the major concerns that I had initially was simply that people who would have head MRIs, because I was especially interested in head MRIs, and those folks who had head MRIs would come off the machine talking about how they had an out-of-it sensation, and they almost uniformly would describe it as an out-of-it sensation. They would talk about a dreamlike state that they felt they were in.
0: Really?
5: Yes.
0: Do technicians, when they're going to do a brain MRI, warn people of that possible side effect? Do they ever say anything about it?
5: Not that I know of.
0: Well, that's interesting.
5: In counterpoint, as a matter of fact, to my knowledge, the general medical community seems to feel that the MRI is very safe.
0: Mm-hmm. Well, I'm sure, and I want to be careful here, I've also had an MRI myself. No strange experiences during it. And I found out what was wrong with my back. So it has obvious good applications. I'm not ripping MRI apart in any way here.
5: Absolutely. MRI is a wonderful technology. However,
0: yes,
5: as with any other medical technique or any medical application of any type, MRI has some serious potential, let's just call them potential side effects, that could be problems down the road. And I'm not sure that the medical community has adequately addressed that. And as a scientist, I have some reservation.
0: We will get into the sort of physiological aspect of it here in a moment, but you actually, yourself, you mentioned the Philadelphia experiment.
5: Yes.
0: And I have these messages from people who have seen these entities in strange shapes and all the rest of it. One can imagine one of two possibilities, I suppose, right? That the MRI is inducing hallucinations because we are electromagnetic beings, so that's a whole lot of electromagnetic energy pouring into our heads. Or one might imagine that it's possible that the MRI machine is actually allowing a little glimpse of what might be around us all the time.
5: Or a third possibility might be that, in fact, there might be a dissociation of the electromagnetic energy system of the person who's on the machine.
0: That sounded like the first one. Repeat that, please.
5: Dissociation of the person who is actually being tested on the machine. So it might not be the same thing as perhaps someone having a I think you called it a hallucination. I'm not sure. That is it.
0: Well, that was a word.
5: Field.
0: Yeah, that was a word. Visions.
5: I'm talking about something that might be very real rather than a hallucination per se. As a psychotherapist, I think of a hallucination as a sensory event that may not be consistent with something of this reality.
0: I see. You also mentioned our souls.
5: Yes.
0: You believe we have souls?
5: Well, I think that's consistent with a lot of the religious perspectives in Far Eastern tradition. They call it the etheric in the Far East and
0: yes.
5: The soul here.
0: Yes. Since we know that we are electromagnetic beings, then would it make sense, or does it make sense to you, that our souls are electromagnetic, at least to some degree?
5: Well, in fact, we can measure them. And that's what electroencephalography is.
0: We can measure souls?
5: We can measure the electromagnetic energies that are associated with the life force, whatever that might be. And some people might refer to that perhaps as the soul or the etheric.
0: That's really interesting. When you look at a person's body, is there any area of the body, this is a dumb layman question, where you measure more electromagnetic radiation than other parts of the body?
5: To the best of my knowledge, it's consistent all the way around. Although perhaps in the Far Eastern tradition, they might talk about chakras
0: right.
5: And that sort of thing. So there might be some extra emanations in those areas.
0: Huh. Absolutely fascinating. Has anybody done, to your knowledge, a definitive study of side effects observed with MRI?
5: No. Not as of this particular juncture in time, and it's my understanding because there's a funding problem.
0: Yeah, well, it's a funding problem, right. All right. Let me ask you about the physiological effects that you are concerned about. Obviously, without studies, we don't know anything for certain, but what concerns do you have?
5: Well, the concerns that I have actually been tested with rats and mice. And in my letter of concern that appeared in Hospital Practice, I documented, I submitted with my letter of concern over 40 references of scientists who had investigated the effects of electromagnetic energies, induced electromagnetic fields on physiological systems. And the three things that they repeatedly reported were, as you had alluded to earlier in the letter that I had faxed to you, first one being a chemical compromise, that there seems to be a misshaping of the molecules so that the molecules don't fit appropriately into the receptors. Now, it would seem that because molecules are charged entities, that these magnetic fields would induce a stretching of the molecule.
0: Mm-hmm.
5: And then those molecules would not necessarily fit into the receptors, but then at the same time, the receptors are also molecules. And in many instances, the molecules may be peptides, which are little proteins, and the receptors are also peptides, which are little proteins. And so these don't seem to mesh anymore. There isn't that lock and key fit, which is very simplistic, but it gives an idea.
0: Mm-hmm. And then you're suggesting that the effects, whatever they might be, might not show up until a generation later?
5: Well, especially with the genetic, any genetic compromise that may possibly come from MRI exposure, as the molecules would stretch, like peptides, for instance, and the related receptors, so DNA templates could also stretch. And the nucleotides that make up those DNA templates may be stretched because they're also charged species. And so in that way then, because the genetic templates serve as a mold, so to speak, for the synthesis of the peptides, then in fact we may have a problem beginning with the genes, so that the DNA rather, so that the DNA doesn't code properly for the synthesis of the peptides, then the peptides don't bind properly to the receptors, and then you start having physiological abnormalities, and this has been shown, for instance, with pain studies, that analgesia doesn't seem to occur after someone's been exposed to an MRI.
0: Can you discuss at all the temporal lobe of the brain and its role in perhaps paranormal and or religious experiences?
5: Well, I think what I've seen in the literature is some work that's been done in a variety of universities and think tanks where they're looking at just this type of thing. St. Laurentian University is perhaps one of them. And it seems as though they are able to induce near-death type of experiences or other types of experiences that might be consistent with entities or what have you, whether it's St. Laurentian or elsewhere. It would seem that perhaps they may have turned on a trigger effect. They may have induced a trigger effect that might spark various mechanisms that can perceive this sort of thing. Certainly the temporal lobe is associated with learning function, as well as it's part of the limbic system, and so that's associated with emotion. And so when we start talking about manipulating that area of the brain, it would be very different, for instance, than the frontal lobe that would be more associated with higher order functioning, cognitive function, that sort of thing.
0: Okay, again, looking at least what I think are the two major possibilities, one, that there's a physiological effect, and that's all it is, and the other, that it's very real, that the electromagnetic field is producing the ability to see what may normally be all around us. Do you give equal credibility to both possibilities?
5: I would suppose so. I think that might be possible.
0: Yeah. Well, I can't tell you how I'm coming on tonight, and I know that you do it at risk of some ridicule from colleagues.
5: That's all right. I think sometimes when you're a pioneer and you're taking steps into unknown regions and blazing the path for others, sometimes it takes it requires some risk taking.
0: And that's an important point to end on. Again, I don't want to in any way suggest that people should not get MRIs. If you really need an MRI, the risk greatly outweighs. Or the benefit greatly outweighs the risk.
5: Absolutely, and certainly if there's clear, definitive medical evidence that someone is in need of surgical procedure, then an MRI would very clearly provide the margins and the extent of tumor invasion.
0: Yeah,
5: in other words, it would help the surgeon.
0: It might save your life, or it might even decide that you don't need surgery and keep you off the operating table when you would have gone on otherwise. So MRI is a very, very important thing, but it's also a really, really interesting thing, the effects that it causes.
5: There are risks, and I think that's the big point here, is that as with any medical procedure, there are risks with MRI. It's not a safe procedure, necessarily. It has some, some potential problems that can result. The genetic compromise, the chemical compromise, and then also cellular proliferation.
0: Not to mention the soul.
5: Yeah, right. And that too.
0: Doctor, thank you for being here this night.
5: My privilege. Thank you so much for inviting me.
0: Take care and good night. All right. Well, she certainly went out on a limb for us, didn't she? Said about as much as she could under the circumstances. I've got a couple of faxes that I want to read from people who work around MRIs and have heard stories. And then we're going to open the phone lines. And who knows what comes this night. From the high desert, in the dark, this is Coast to Coast AM.

0: 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Larry Craven brings you 16 local newscasts each day. We have ABC News at the top of the hour and ABC headlines at the bottom of the hour. We have our Skywatch meteorologist, Elliot Abrams, Brian May, and Bob Larson with the latest weather. We have Larry Craven and Judy Mendenhall with the Chamber of Commerce show each Wednesday at 9 to keep you up to date on local business news. 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
1: Hey, listen to me very carefully. Thursday night on Fox, there's going to be a special about whether we really went to the moon or not, whether the whole thing was faked. That's Thursday on Fox. I think it's about 9 o'clock at night. I don't know. Check your local TV guide. That's something we might talk about, so you might want to take a look at that special. Thursday night, Fox, did we really go to the moon? All right, coming up in a moment, we're going to open it up. And it's a who-knows-what's-going-to-happen kind of night. Looking for people with MRI experience, technicians, people who've had them and seen things, people around large electromagnetic fields in general, strange encounters of the time kind, close encounters of the fourth kind, dimensional encounters, and Area 51 employees. So we're really throwing it open here for just about anything. We can open the lines. That's what's coming directly ahead. So stay right where you are.
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1: Now hear this. Hi, Art. I've been a regular listener and a fan for more than 10 years. When you mentioned the experience of the CT tech and the entities seen when the magnets are active, it really got my attention. I've worked in the biomedical electronics field for more than 20 years and have heard little snippets of conversations concerning weird events that really frightened X-ray techs in CT and MRI rooms. About a year ago, while working at a large university medical school in the radiology department, a good friend told me he'd blown my mind after work, so we went to a cigar bar, and after about three stiff drinks, he told me the following story. While working for a major CT MRI manufacturer as an equipment trainer in 1995, he was testing a newly installed CT unit when a phantom device used to test penetration of imaging devices vanished from the room. No one else was around the room, so he was really confused by the event. So the next day, he bought a frozen whole chicken, a trick he learned years earlier at the supermarket to use as a test object while tuning the new CT scanner. He was working alone once again, but positioned so that he could watch the CT operate while he aligned and calibrated the scanner. He powered up the scanner and set the power level on low, then mid-range, and then finally the highest level. He said the test subject, frozen chicken, slowly began to vanish over a five-second period. When he jokingly told some of his colleagues about it, they laughed at him, all except one older radiologist who invited him into his office and asked to hear the entire story. He said the radiologist told him that he really shouldn't repeat the story, and that if he continued working in this field, he'd eventually see a lot stranger things than that. In fact, a lot of people transfer to another specialty or department because they are scared of the things they experience when working around high Tesla magnetic fields. I've known this guy for several years, and he's a serious, pragmatic type, and I believe the story to be true. And then just one more. Let me throw this in. My wife works as an insurance adjuster and frequently socializes with some of her business contacts. One night a few months back, she was having drinks with a group of people. Among this group was a radiologist who works for one of the largest hospitals here in Hawaii. Usually stoic and serious, this person became uncharacteristically drunk. Then, out of the blue, this person proceeded to tell everyone about the white apparitions that he or she would often see during MRIs and CAT scans. The radiologist spoke as if this were a confession. When asked about it a few days later, it was denied. It should also be noted, by the way, my wife is a huge skeptic, doesn't listen to your show. I asked her tonight, what are the chances of getting in to see an MRI? That's when she told me this story without any prior knowledge of what went on during your show last week. Strange how the caller last week was also from Hawaii. So you see why I'm now in search of any stories about this area or any of the others. So we've got a full open line night ahead of us. Let's see what we find. First time caller line, you're on the air. Good evening.
8: Good evening, Art. How you doing?
1: I'm fine. Where are you?
8: I'm calling from Burbank, and first of all, real quick, welcome back to the airwaves.
1: Oh, well, thank you.
8: I'm an RF technician. I've worked in broadcast and in the amateur radio field. And I've therefore been exposed to, you know, high levels of RF radiation, which is very much electromagnetic.
1: Oh, me too. Big time.
8: And one of the things that, you know, I had to learn before I got my licensing and everything was, you know, about the dangers to the eyes, especially the corneas, that high amounts of RF radiation.
1: But particularly at microwave frequencies, it can actually blind you.
8: Yes. Because it causes heating.
1: Right.
8: And I just wanted to introduce, not that I'm a skeptic, you know, I very much believe in a lot of stuff out there, but that might be one of the possibilities. You know, people are seeing things because of, you know, great amounts of pressure. That
1: actually, put more crudely, you're cooked. Really. That's what it is. You're being cooked.
8: Yeah.
1: It's just like a microwave oven. And you can look down a piece of... I worked with high-powered... microwave in the cable industry for a long time, and you can make a mistake and look down a piece of waveguide, which is really dumb, and you can go blind.
8: Oh, and I know people have worked in the military that have dealt with megawatt radar installations that if they didn't duck every time the beam went by, they would basically die because of, you know, instant, you know, cooking, basically. But
1: yeah.
8: The point I wanted to make was, you know, it's possible the physiological, you know, reactions could be because of that, you know.
1: Well, it's possible, but being an RF guy, think about this. The Philadelphia experiment that ostensibly made a ship disappear. Now, what was involved there? Gigantic Tesla electromagnetic fields and rotating RF fields.
8: Mm-hmm.
1: So, I don't know. I would say either one are possible.
8: Plus, there's a lot of anti-gravity experiments going on that I've seen on TV, so imagine what's not being reported, that basically, zero G is being simulated by a high electromagnetic field.
1: Yes, indeed. Imagine what's not being reported. I really appreciate your call.
8: Thank you, Art.
1: Thank you. I can tell you what's not being reported, one of the things anyway, because I had it come straight over my head. It definitely was defying gravity. Now, I wonder just what kind of field you've got to generate to take a craft at least 150 feet from one point of a triangle to another and have it defy gravity. What kind of field do you generate to do that? Well, I guess we all wish we knew that, huh? Wildcard Line, you're on the air. Hi.
9: Hello, is that me?
1: That's you.
9: Hey, it's Hollywood Bob. I've talked to you a few times. Anyway, welcome back.
1: Thank you. Listening, yeah. No doubt, on the mighty KFI in Los Angeles.
9: Yep, so it's 40, I believe it is, yeah.
1: Oh, that's a monster. You can hear that thing just about anywhere.
9: It sounds great. It's really great.
1: Anyway.
9: And you know what's a really weird thing? I think I know your last caller. I think his name is George. I don't think he said his name as a ham operator. Did he say what his name was?
1: No.
9: Okay, I think it was George.
1: No, George.
9: I work as a repeater, and I'm Robert or Bob, basically.
1: It's an awfully small world, then.
9: It's very eerie because he works in a radio studio, from what I say, from what he told me. He works in a studio.
1: Yeah.
9: Yeah. Anyway, about electromagnetic fields and stuff. Back to that. You're familiar with the Jim Hitchinson's effect of the anti-gravity using pulse microwave?
1: No.
9: Well, actually, they showed on television here. I have a copy of the tape. You should actually acquire one of these tapes.
1: Anti-gravity using pulse microwave.
9: Yeah. It's the same thing as they're working on anti-gravity, which they use as a magnetic field that circles itself and it pulses it. And he actually points this microwave antenna at an object, and it will float in the air, and he has it on videotape.
1: That I've got to see.
9: Yeah. Well,
1: Now, wait a minute. Was this done over in Scandinavia somewhere?
9: No, I think it's done somewhere near Canada, I believe.
1: I may have seen the photographs you're talking about.
9: And it
1: appeared to be hovering. It certainly was hovering in midair. They had an object hovering in midair inside a chamber. Is that the one?
9: Yeah. Even ice cream melts upside down. Did you see that?
1: Ice cream melts upside. Why wouldn't ice cream melt upside down normally?
9: Well, the ice cream is melting. It usually drips down when there's gravity. When there isn't any gravity.
1: Oh, you're saying it drips up?
9: Yeah, it's floating in the air. So I like to see someone try to do that, right? We could all take a camera turned upside down and watch it the other way around and make it look like it's going the wrong direction. But making ice cream go all different directions, that's a little different.
1: Yeah, that's pretty weird. I don't know how long a trip it is from that to a full-size craft. Probably a little work to do yet.
9: Yeah, I'm sure those crafts, it's weird. They work electromagnetic, and people see weird things around, the UFOs or whatever.
1: Yeah, I think the best question is the one asked a little while ago. What has not been reported? How far has the research gone that they haven't talked about yet in the press? And the answer to that must be a long way.
9: Yeah, it's strange. Those crafts emit light, too, as well. If you've seen it, the light is probably a byproduct of the craft, because what they're doing is they're surrounding themselves in a light field, and these vehicles actually have been seen penetrating solid matter. I talked to one of your CI individuals that was on last time, and he got real scared when I brought that up, and you said, is that possible?
1: You said craft penetrating solid matter, like going into mountains, that sort of thing?
9: Right. The craft that was trying to escape the one in Roswell, it was halfway embedded in some rocks in the ground. And you remember the Philadelphia experiment, people were embedded in metal. So
1: that's right. That's right. That's exactly right.
9: Exactly. So when you pulse microwave at a certain frequency and put it's like an orbiting field around it.
1: Yes.
9: What happens is it separates matter and makes it so you can actually penetrate things.
1: That's right. All right. Thank you very much. And sometimes that doesn't work out so well. In the case of the Philadelphia experiment, you'll recall, human beings were actually embedded in the deck of the ship. Horrible thing to contemplate. Half of you in the metal and the other half of you up above the deck. And, of course, nobody stayed alive very long, but you can imagine how horrible that short life would have been. Horrible. East of the Rockies, you're on the air. Hi.
10: Art?
1: Yes.
10: Hi.
1: Hello.
10: call me Sparrow.
1: Sparrow, huh?
10: Yeah, K-L-I-F of Dallas.
1: Live in Dallas. All right, Sparrow.
10: Now, I have had 8 MRIs.
1: You've had 8?
10: Yes, I have multiple sclerosis. I was diagnosed in 1983, and I have had MRIs regularly since they were developed. The first time I had one, I had the most weird experience. I could not even get my balance when they were done with me. I was underneath it for 2 hours because it did brain and spinal cord.
1: Right, and you can't move. They don't let you move.
10: Well, yeah, I stayed there for a little bit, and then my mother had to help me leave the room and leave the hospital. I could feel my body raising off the table. It was the most incredible experience.
1: Huh.
10: But since I've had so many, I have also had many, many strange things happening, including seeing an angel. I saw an entire herd of buffalo on a city street.
1: Wait, before we get to the buffalo, let's stick with the angel for a second. How do you know what you saw was an angel?
10: Because it was a young woman I knew very well. I know her mother and most of her family members fairly well. And she died a very unfortunate death.
1: Well, you may have seen...
10: A very, very spiritual-based family.
1: Even so, I think technically you didn't see an angel. An angel, by definition, was never human.
10: This did not appear human.
1: Oh, no,
10: I knew it was this young woman.
1: I see. All right. Have you seen... in other words, you actually saw her in some sort of physical form?
10: Yeah, very, very flickering, briefly.
1: Yeah, that's
10: hovering,
1: exactly right.
10: Hovering and not in human form. It was a very different...
1: Did you tell the MRI technicians what you saw?
10: Oh, no, I have not told them anything.
1: What else have you seen? A herd of buffalo. You said a herd of buffalo.
10: A herd of buffalo on a city street in Illinois where there have been no free-roaming buffalo for a couple hundred years.
1: Now, you saw these
10: but
1: buffalo...
10: But I could see the form. Yeah.
1: Wait. I need to know. Did you see these buffalo while you were in the MRI machine, or was this an after effect?
10: After effect. I have seen many things after effects.
1: That would get your attention, a whole herd of buffalo down a modern street.
10: It was awesome, and I ran screaming to my boss and said, "Gotta come see this." And of course, she couldn't see anything.
1: Wait till you see this herd of buffalo. What Illinois town was this?
10: In Bloomington, Illinois.
1: Bloomington, that's right. Pretty modern town, right?
10: It's a pretty modern town. Now, there are a couple of people there who are doing things with Native people and who are now raising buffalo.
1: Yeah, but still not...
10: They're not running.
1: Not herds of buffalo. It's not a regular thing.
10: No.
1: Uh-huh.
10: And they were running, and they were headed west. And well, now, what in the world?
1: And so you ran and got your friend and said, "Oh, my God, check out the herd of buffalo." And your friend said, "Sparrow,
10: she could not see it."
1: I've got cars. You've got buffalo. But you think it might have been...
10: Other things. I have, since I've had all of these MRIs, I have experienced a new connectedness and kind of a quantum physics as that affects biological beings. Tenfold from what I had ever experienced before.
1: In other words, you're in the world of paranormal, period. And you think you've got the MRIs to thank for it.
10: Yeah, maybe so. I don't really know. I do know that after I started having them, my whole focus on life and everything changed.
1: In Bloomington, when you saw the buffalo, did you see the Bloomington buildings and the street?
10: I was in a neighborhood. There were houses. And yeah, I could see.
1: So you could see the houses, modern
10: houses. But it was like you could see buffalo. They were brown. They had color.
1: Right.
10: And they were running. I could see muscles and heads popping up and down. And it was very brief, but the time, it seemed very real, and I started wondering if I was losing sanity, quite frankly.
1: I understand. All right, Sparrow, listen, I've got to run, but I really, really appreciate your call. Thank you. That's a result of 8 MRIs. Now, I'm not sure if Bloomington was where the buffalo roamed in the old days. Might have been. The really old days. And so it might have been a hallucination, right? Or it could have been, you've got to imagine the possibility that it could have been a bit of a time slip as well. West of the Rockies, you're on the air. Hello.
11: Hi.
1: Hi.
11: Hi. This is Wendy on Vashon Island.
1: Where is that, Wendy?
11: In between Seattle and Tacoma and the Puget Sound.
1: Well, you've got some really beautiful islands up there.
11: Yeah. Anyway, I just wanted to suggest that the potential changes people might experience with the magnetic stimulation could be altered consciousness, and that's a whole other debate. But I also wanted to point out something that they're using repetitive transcranial magnetic stimulation in the treatment of depression. And I have some, I'm a graduate student and I'm studying this right now in the biology of the way the brain works.
1: So you mean they are using electromagnetic radiation to treat depression?
11: No, stimulation.
1: Stimulate, well, okay. But
11: transcranial magnetic.
1: Stimulation, yes, but to treat depression.
11: Correct. George and Wasserman, 96, 98. I have the references. I'm actually studying this. I've got all the references here. This was actually a brief that was published, a preliminary report, certainly. This is very, it was blinded well. They used sham stimulations on patients that didn't get the treatment. They used a blinded evaluator who didn't know who got the treatments that were real.
1: Right.
11: So it was a well done in terms of the study. And it was done at UW, of course, where I'm going to school. They actually published the Department of Psychiatry and Behavioral Sciences, UW, School of Medicine. Anyway, they basically talk about how it alters the brain. And I think that it's just interesting because in the brain, the biology of the brain, there's a lot of changes that take place based on voltage regulation and channels that open in and out in the brain.
1: You betcha.
11: And neurotransmitters, which are even, you know, basically how the neurotransmitters function, how they replace, and how nerves move through the system. I suggest that this may have some altered consciousness in addition to that.
1: Oh, I agree with you completely. Thank you very much for the call. Oh, absolutely. We're human beings, and the one thing we don't understand, I mean, we've been to and fro, removed and implanted just about every organ in the body. There's just one we don't know much about. That's the one in our brain. We know so very little about our brains, and we only use a very small portion of them. This is Coast to Coast AM.
12: 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And Paul Harvey and the rest of the story each afternoon at 4:50 on the Dennis Elliott Show. 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
14: From ABC News, I'm Clarissa Douglas. Reuters reports Japan's Foreign Minister Yohei Kono and Secretary of State Colin Powell talked by phone today, with Minister Kono expressing regret that Japan was not told quickly that civilians were at control positions when a U.S. submarine surfaced underneath a Japanese fishing boat. The Coast Guard will change focus to a search and recovery operation off Hawaii, where the USS Greenville rammed into the boat. 9 Japanese are missing and now presumed dead. The Navy, meanwhile, confirms the submarine tour was arranged by retired Admiral Richard Mackey, a former commander of U.S. military forces in the Pacific. The U.S. Attorney for New York has begun a preliminary investigation into the Mark Rich presidential pardon.
15: Lawyers in the U.S. Attorney's office here in Manhattan, the same office that won an indictment against Mark Rich, were reportedly incensed at the president's pardon issued last month. U.S. Attorney Mary Jo White now has launched a preliminary investigation into the pardon, the key question being, was there a transfer of money to buy the Rich pardon?
14: ABC's Tim Scheld reporting. Some Republicans think it's time to let the matter drop.
16: I do agree with President Bush that we in the Congress and a lot of Americans should move on.
14: Senator John McCain is an Arizona Republican. Consumer Reports is warning parents that internet filtering software isn't always 100% reliable in keeping adult websites from the prying eyes of children.
17: That's the worst with Cyber Snoop, which failed to block 90%. And NetNanny, version 4, failed to block 52% of our sites.
14: Senior editor Jeffrey Fox. President Bush addresses State Department officials and employees this morning. He'll also get a briefing on Mexican affairs before he heads to Mexico Friday for a one-day visit. And police in Manila have fought off an angry crowd outside Philippine Supreme Court today. You're listening to ABC News.
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23: Remember the alien in the burrito? We kind of laughingly call it. Actually, some of the best alien photographs ever taken were taken by Dr. Reed, who had an encounter in the woods in Washington with this alien creature and the alien craft. Matter of fact, imagine Keith has it up front and center on the website. If not, we certainly will within minutes. It killed his dog, and he killed the alien, he thought. But then, you'll recall, the alien resided for a while in the freezer. And then one day, noise began to come from the freezer. Well, it's a long story, and we're not going to retell it right now, but we are going to get a quick little tease and update from Dr. Reed right after this. Would you like to feel 10 years younger in 10 weeks? Now there's proof that the effects of aging can be slowed down and even reversed with HGH, human growth hormone. For some time now, you've heard me talk about the incredible age-reversing benefits of HGH. Well, according to thousands of articles, higher HGH levels can help you look and feel younger.
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1: All of the DNA analysis of the blood and tissue samples that I had analyzed in regard to this alien creature that I found.
2: That's right.
1: And we reported that information and gave you that that would be, in fact, published. A member of that team came forward and talked on your program. Well, since that has happened, all of those people are now gone. They're dead.
2: Dead?
1: They're as in dead. And this is documented.
2: Wait. How many people are we talking about here?
1: We're talking about three team members that did the actual analysis.
2: And they're dead.
1: They are dead, and this is documented and can be verified and looked up.
2: Well, we'll do that on a future show. I'm going to have you on. I just wanted to have you on and tell everybody. That's horrible. Absolutely.
1: Not only that, but I have three other independent researchers who have met these people prior to them dying.
2: Yes.
1: Who are willing to talk to you and anyone else and give their testimonies as well.
2: My God, I'm surprised, considering the fate of the first three, that anybody else would be willing to talk at all. In fact, I'm surprised you're not somewhere off the coast of New Zealand right now on a private little island.
1: Well, in some respects, I am. But I will say, the truth has a way of surfacing, and I haven't gone away, and the people know that.
2: Well, look, if whoever it is who's following your story, and if they have killed three people, Doctor, then obviously your continued physical good health, I would say, is in serious jeopardy.
1: I have been threatened, shot, run off the road, chased through malls, beat up, and worse. And that also needs to be discussed. And this isn't something that just can be verified by my words. Mm-hmm. There are many other people now involved in this investigation.
2: Did I give a tiny little good encapsulated version of your story?
1: Yes. I think the encounter now equals about 20% of what has now since taken place.
2: In other words, it was weird and strange as it was. It's only now a small part of the story. Your life has been turned upside down.
1: Yes, I feel that I am in definitely harm's way every single moment.
2: Doctor, I have your phone number, and I will, on a future show, call you and arrange to have these people on while they're still drawing breaths, and we'll try and get the story out. How's that?
1: That's good. We have made a great deal of effort to protect these people, but also as far as videotaping their interviews and sending them all over the world also. So this is not just a matter of taking these few people out. There are now hundreds of people that have this information, and it is coming out. There are extra people's websites. There have been other books now written with this information in it, and there will be more and more coming out.
2: All right, Doctor. Expect to hear from me shortly.
1: Okay, I will send you, Art, that information that you asked for.
2: Yes.
1: And then we will talk.
2: Yes, indeed. We
1: and
2: will
1: again, show. I am, thank God, you're back on the air.
2: All right, Doctor, thank you very much. Dr. Jonathan Reed, a very, very now famous story of an alien encounter of the fourth kind, even though it was not strictly an abduction. He got into a fight with an alien. His dog died. It's a long story, but it's an incredible story, and apparently a lot has occurred since, so we'll be in touch with Dr. Reed. Thought you might want to hear that. First time caller line, you're on the air. Good morning.
3: Good morning.
2: Hi, where are you, pray tell?
3: We're in Ohio.
2: Ohio, yes, sir.
3: Okay, as I said before, I work for a company, and what we do is we do induction melting. And this is
2: induction
3: melting.
2: Melting, all right.
3: Metals. And what we do is we have machines that create extremely high amounts of power.

0: like I said, of 2.4 to 2.5 megawatts of power at 180 cycles.
1: That's a lot of power.
0: Yes, it's a, like I said, at the ham operator, you can really grasp what that level actually is.
1: Yeah.
0: Okay, and a frequent problem that's been complained of for as long as we've ever had these systems has been frequent headaches of being around the area too long. And even so long as if someone works too many hours of like a euphoric delusion, and sometimes even
1: really,
0: yes, and even so far as a almost like a hallucinogenic effect. And the machines regularly cycle on the off hours of production on weekends. And a couple of the security personnel have made statements that they've seen, how should I put it, an apparition.
1: An apparition.
0: Or a...
1: All right, let's get this again. It's induction melting.
0: Yes, it's basically a...
1: Describe the process. In other words, you take metal...
0: And you put it into a... would be the similar to a tank coil.
1: Okay.
0: And as it induces a high magnetic field, it accelerates the particles in the metal, causing the friction and thus melting them.
1: And you do
0: what reason? We cast metal shapes and bars and
1: gotcha.
0: And different foundry operations.
1: Gotcha. And it uses how much power again, please?
0: About 2.4 to 2.5 megawatts.
1: Megawatts?
0: Oh, yes.
1: At 180 cycles?
0: Yes.
1: That's very low.
0: Yes, this falls into an area of the EOF.
1: Oh, it sure does. 2.4 megawatts, 180 cycles. My God, what kind of radio interference does that create?
0: Significant.
1: I would imagine.
0: Significant, yes.
1: But that's a lot.
0: More of a blanketing effect more than an interference. Well, I guess you could call it an interference. More of just a blocking than anything else.
1: So sometimes these things are on at night for some reason?
0: Yeah, they cycle, and a cleaning cycle, and we run 24-hour production.
1: Wow.
0: And this is
1: the... And so you've personally talked to some of the security guards?
0: Oh, sure, sure.
1: Do you know the nature of what they've seen? I mean, how much did they open up?
0: To the point of saying they've seen what they think to be employees.
1: Employees?
0: Yes, and former employees, and you know, take it with a grain of salt. And, you know, it's mostly, you know, as normal on a lot of things, it was dismissed with, you know, well, you're just seeing things.
1: Uh-huh.
0: And I have noticed, because I'm a maintenance electrician. And one of the things I do is frequently service the cabinets and go in, and I'm frequently in these fields and stuff. And yes, I tell you, to get a grasp of it, when we purchase wire, we purchase like a 500-foot spool.
1: Right.
0: And just something to do on the not-quite-so-busy time, you can tie a 12-volt automotive wire or light bulb across the two ends of this. Walk up on the field, up near the induction melting field.
1: And on
0: it. Boom.
1: And ba-whoosh.
0: There it is. If you get too close, pop.
1: That's so, really high power.
0: Yes.
1: What about you personally, since you've been toying around with this in the manner you just described? Have you had any unusual effects yourself?
0: I have experienced the deck operator's headache many times. I can't point directly to it, but if I frequently work too long in the magnetic field at high levels, I've experienced... not really, I guess, dramatic, but more of unusual type dreams when I work, if I work third shift. I'm off on my break right now. But
1: and so this is after you've gone home. I assume you're not sleeping on shift, right?
0: No.
1: Not sort of leaning up against the inductor and
0: doing... No. This is when I go home in the morning.
1: Yeah,
0: and
1: gotcha.
0: I do the two-part sleeping thing.
1: Do you guys and gals, I guess, ever get together and discuss these, you know, these effects that you feel? And do you bring it, by the way, to your boss ever?
0: Oh, I've talked with my boss, and he says, well, it's not out of the concept of reality. Because I'm sure it could have some effect on your synapses or mental function. His suggestion was, just don't stay in it too long. I said, yeah, that's pretty true. So I was just curious if any of your callers or if any of your guests or anything had heard of anything or any kind of effects of this. And just toss it out there.
1: Hey, listen, you're talking about exactly what we're discussing tonight. Thank you very much.
0: Okay. Well, it was good talking to you, Art, and I am glad to have you back.
1: Oh, well, glad to be back. All right, 2.4 megawatts or more at 180 cycles. My God, that's a lot. And there you are. Strange things happen. Now, is it affecting the brain? Possibly. Or is it creating an immediate field that's allowing these things to be seen? Either one or both are possible, aren't they? Wildcard Line, you're on the air. Hi.
2: Hello, Art.
1: Hello.
2: Yes, this is Ann in Springfield, Missouri.
1: How you doing, Ann?
2: Fine, thank you. I listen to you on my CC radio at WAI in San Antonio, WLS in Chicago, and 1100 Akron, Ohio.
1: All right. CC radio will do that with ease.
2: It's wonderful.
1: Yes.
2: I have a dimensional experience story for you.
1: Oh?
2: Back in 1992, I was living in the Colorado Rocky Mountains. And this was in November of 92.
1: Yes.
2: I lived on the side of the mountain, on the Continental Divide, just below Timberline.
1: Right.
2: It was about 11:30 at night. I had been in Breckenridge visiting some friends of mine. And
1: just below Timberline at about what altitude then?
2: About 11,000 feet.
1: 11,000, that's way up there.
2: Yeah. Very thin air.
1: Yeah, indeed.
2: It was about 11:30 at night. I'd been visiting some friends in Breckenridge and was on my way home in my four-wheel drive truck.
1: Right.
2: It was a very quiet evening, no moonlight yet, nice fresh snow fall. You know how quiet it gets in the mountains or the desert after a rain or a snow.
1: I do indeed.
2: And while heading up Hoosier Pass toward my home, I saw an object in the air. Of course, and my angle was easy to see in the air because I was headed up the side of the mountain.
1: Uh-huh.
2: And I figured that this object was probably an airplane because I saw red lights.
1: Right.
2: Now, this may sound crazy. My former husband was a pilot, and we owned numerous aircraft, so I was accustomed to seeing lots of different kinds of aircraft. I figured it was some sort of an aircraft that had a sign behind it, like Eat at Joe's or something that was illuminated, or, you know, Ski Breckenridge. But the only problem with that was there were no houses, no roads, or anything from where I was at way over to the other side of the Continental Divide on where Leadville is. There's
1: so
2: nothing.
1: There wouldn't be a lot of people seeing the advertising.
2: You got it, exactly.
1: All right.
2: Well, so I come back across the switchback, and I'm coming back around. I figure, well, I see it again, and I figure it's got to be a helicopter because it's basically in the very same position it was at before.
1: Hmm.
2: Come back around the switchback again, and it's still there. So I stop my truck. I get out of my truck, put the emergency brake on. I'm standing there looking at this, and I go, my God. This is a UFO. It looked like a saucer or a hat, and it had these rotating red lights that went around it.
1: Holy smokes.
2: Yeah. So I thought, okay, you know, this is really cool. I finally get to see my first UFO,
1: mm-hmm.
2: and I keep my eyes on it. I literally would not take my eyes away from this craft.
1: I understand. You get sort of transfixed.
2: Yeah, it's amazing.
1: Yeah, I know.
2: And it's so quiet, you know, and it's just there, and there's no vehicles or anyone else around.
1: I know. You go into a kind of a shock, actually.
2: Exactly. So I'm staying there for about 2 minutes, and suddenly it just disappears into thin air, and I'm in very thin air.
1: Not flying away, just disappearing.
2: It vanishes, okay? It doesn't. And so I move my eyes down, and I figure, well, it's gone real quickly behind the mountain, but there was nothing below where it had been, where my eyes were. It was all still stars. I don't think anybody's ever said this or not before. I feel like that these beings that had been watching me, they were watching me. I know that. And I feel like I was an ancient woman standing in front of an ancient fossil fuel truck. In other words, I was a ghost.
1: What makes you think, I guess the aspect of it that it simply disappeared rather than
2: exactly
1: floating, flying away, doing whatever. It just disappeared. You think
2: yes.
1: It was dimensional, huh?
2: Yes, I feel like dimensionally it had slipped through, like, you know, when you're walking in a castle and you suddenly see this ghost and it stops and it looks at you and you look at it and then it vanishes. I was the ghost.
1: Why do you think they were interested in the fossil fuel girl?
2: I don't know. That's a good question. But there I was. I got out of my truck. Now, I wouldn't flash my lights. I was afraid they'd, you know, want to pick me up or zap me up or something, beam me up. So I didn't wave, or I just stood there quietly.
1: Good point. I mean, others have, in a situation like yours, actually run out and run under the craft. And what did he get for his effort? Abducted. So
2: yeah. You're
1: right.
2: I went home that day, that night after that, and I was very calm. I thought, well, that was really cool. I see my first UFO. And then this bump appears on my arm, Art.
1: Oh?
2: Yeah, a little tiny bump, not very big. They've never been there before. I need to go to a scientist or a physician, have it removed to see if there's anything in there.
1: Right,
2: okay?
1: Right.
2: I know they wouldn't be interested in me because I'm not capable of reproducing, so I don't think they're interested in, you know, probing me or anything. But it was, I was too calm after the whole thing happened.
1: So, in other words, obviously something more occurred to you, something you don't consciously recall.
2: I think so. And so does my husband. He's really into UFOs, and he says definitely.
1: So did you ever go to the doctor for your bump?
2: Not yet. I'm afraid to.
1: How long ago did this occur?
2: 1992 in November.
1: And you've still got the bump?
2: Still got the bump.
1: And it's on your arm?
2: It's on my arm.
1: And it came immediately after this experience?
2: Immediately, like the next day, you know, I'm up, I take a bath, I was tomorrow, and I go, what is this? Where did this come from?
1: Uh-huh. Any other effects since then that you might ascribe to the bump?
2: No. No.
1: Are you your same old self?
2: Yes. Yeah. But like Jim Morrison said, this is the strangest life I've ever seen. I never know.
1: Yes, indeed.
2: But I do enjoy your show, and I just had to tell you about this because I was the ghost.
1: I understand.
2: We were looking through time, through the curtains of time,
1: and, you were the ghost.
2: I was the ghost.
1: I understand. To them, you may have looked just the way they look to you. I mean, the same sort of dimensional shifting, not quite full reality type thing.
2: Exactly. Or maybe they were touring the Earth in another time period and slip through that curtain of time and are looking back like they're in a castle, and there's this being standing there, and there I was, and I was the ghost.
1: Well, if the bump suddenly begins to ripple and something with large teeth bites its way out of you, I need a call right away.
2: I'll do that.
1: All right, thank you.
2: Thank you.
1: Take care. Just a little bump. Would you go to the doctor? I don't know. That's a pretty strange story. East of the Rockies, you're on the air. Hello.
3: Hi, Art.
1: Hello.
3: I'm calling up. I have an uncle in my family that worked out at Groom Lake in the early 50s.
1: Groom Lake, Area 51?
3: Yes, was commonly known as Area 51 now.
1: Yes.
3: He was a centrifuge operator.
1: Centrifuge?
3: And, yeah, basically what he did was to spin pallets around. Got a gas at G-rate, that's what he told me.
1: He's spun what?
3: They were fat inside of a compartment. I'm sure people say it before. You know what I'm talking about. They're fat inside of a compartment.
1: In order to give a G test, you mean?
3: Yeah.
1: Yes, uh-huh.
3: They would black out and all that stuff. He said they always blacked out and vomited sometimes stuff. But anyway, he said that during the time when he was working there, that the area star was under quite a bit of construction.
1: Listen, I'm going to have to ask you to hold on through the break. Can you do that?
3: Yeah.
1: All right, hold on. One of those machines where you sit there and, you know, you go around real fast and your lips begin to get plastered backwards and your eyes and your whole face begins to get pushed back and then you pass out and vomit. Otherwise, you have a great time. This is Coast to Coast AM, back in a few.

0: 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We have ABC News at the top of the hour and ABC headlines at the bottom of the hour. We have our Skywatch meteorologist Elliot Abrams, Brian May, and Bob Larson with the latest weather. 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
1: 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Ours is a new show featuring the High Point Chamber of Commerce. 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Tune us in. I think you'll like what you hear, and you may even learn a few things.

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1: You know, I'm still thinking about 2.4 megawatts at 180 cycles. You know, you could melt anything in that, including probably souls. We're talking about all manners of entities tonight. MRIs, strange encounters of the time kind, dimensional encounters, close encounters of the fourth kind, and people who have been around, worked around, Area 51 here in Nevada.

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0: All right. Back into the night with all of you. And again, we're depending on your calls this night on exactly the kind of thing that we've been talking about all night long. All of these areas. And back now to the Area 51 story. You're back on the air again. Thanks for holding on.
6: Yes. Well, anyway, getting to Robert's story. There in time, he worked there for 15 years, and he was a centrifuge operator, one of them. He was a senior master sergeant in the Air Force. And he would send me from time to time pictures and stuff that he had taken, and nothing really out of this world type of thing, but different sauces to eat. Craft they were working on.
0: That's pretty out of this world. He sent you pictures of saucer-shaped stuff they were working on at Area 51?
6: Yeah.
0: And what have you done with these pictures?
6: Well, I still have them, but I've seen them before on television. Basically, what they were, it was a round saucer-shaped cap. It had United States Air Force wrote on it and had a pilot in the center of it. And
0: Haven't seen these on television. Where do you see them on TV?
6: Oh, I've seen them on the Discovery Channel before.
0: Really? Yes, yeah. I know, but not with the kind of a story to go with it that you have. I mean, this was a relative of yours sending these photographs out of... how did he even take them? You're not supposed to exactly have a camera in there.
6: Well, what he told me was back in the time when he was there, it was somewhat a little bit lax. That thing from time to time. But anyway, getting on to his story, he said that there was quite a myriad of things that were going on. There was a lot of construction going on. And during that time from the scuttlebutt, he heard they were working on some type of high magnetic field type of technologies and stuff.
0: Wouldn't surprise me.
6: And that they had quite a large importation of liquid nitrogen. And
0: with nitrogen, keeping stuff cool.
6: Yeah, extremely cold, I guess. But anyway, he had said that he worked through the inside in development of SR-71, and it was flown out of there.
0: That's right.
6: And he said then the time they were working on SR-71 that they were also working on another craft that was a strange configuration. Configuration basically of this wing type, triangle type aircraft.
0: Triangle. There we go again.
6: That people see. And,
0: All right, well, listen, sir, I'm going to have to scoot, but would you do me a big favor?
6: Yeah.
0: You dig up those pictures, get some copies made, and get them to me.
6: So I'll do it after that.
0: And do it with a story, too, about how you got them, all right?
6: Okay.
0: All right, thank you. Sometimes you see photographs like that, whether you've seen them somewhere or not on TV, are extremely important when you have the chain of custody to go with it. Like, this man's relative really, really sent these from Area 51. That's a really important story. Here's something for your consideration. Hi, Art. With your many emails, you may not get to this. Well, surprise, surprise. I'm not one for calling into radio shows, so instead I'm going to write as accurately as possible my account of this chilling tale. My story was told to me by a dear friend about 10 years ago. The memory may be a bit fuzzy on the exact details. To this day, it still sends a rush of chills up my spine. Because it was told third hand and in confidence, I'm protecting the identity of the woman this experience happened to, where she worked, and the identity of my friend. In our community, we have a popular sports bar that has a very nice dining area for great food. Many people go there just around the lunch hour to eat, visit with friends, and watch sporting events. My friend, Sharon, not her real name, was an office manager in a clinic. Was told this story by her coworker, who came to her completely distraught after hearing it from yet another worker. Evelyn, not her real name, was a sensitive, very shy, religious type person. A kind woman, gentle. She decided one day to take a quick lunch at the sports bar, which was located close to the office. They served a wonderful lunch and had a long counter with bar stools, which made it easy to eat and return back to work. On this particular day, Evelyn sat at the lunch counter. As she was eating her lunch and sipping on coffee, she struck up a pleasant conversation with who she thought was just a nice gentleman sitting to her right. They exchanged pleasantries and chit-chat. As she finished the last sip of coffee, he said something that sent a shockwave through her entire system. He began telling her aspects and personal information about her life that no one knew. He told her exactly where she lived and that he'd been watching her and knew everything about her whole life. Well, she rapidly began to gather her belongings, pay the bill, and split fast as she could. And as she whirled off the bar stool, terrified, she looked into his eyes, and his eyes had disappeared, replacing them empty pools of light. He said, "We're everywhere, and we're not going away. We know about all of you." This was not some enlightened being bringing her love. She described it rather as a menacing force. Signed, Robin. Now, that would do you in, wouldn't it? Can you imagine sitting there? Can you imagine sitting there? Having somebody tell you about your whole life, and then that they're everywhere, whoever in the hell they are, and then having the eyes disappear, completely disappear, into simple, empty pools of light? What did she encounter? West of the Rockies, you're on the air.
7: Hello.
0: Hello there.
7: How you doing tonight, Art?
0: I'm doing all right, sir. Where are you?
7: I'm in Grants Pass, Oregon.
0: Grants Pass, all right.
7: Absolutely. I actually worked with some old friends of yours.
0: Well, I bet you have. As you know, we're on a new FM station there.
7: Yes. Actually, I listen to you over the internet.
0: Oh, really? Okay.
7: Well, I have been working several years on a business plan for doing an theme restaurant based on extraterrestrial existence. One of my goals was to create a full-scale replica of a UFO and to make it levitate.
0: To make it levitate? You mean this was going to be in the restaurant, or this was going to be the restaurant?
7: It was going to be in the restaurant.
0: In the restaurant.
7: It was going to seat about 150 people.
0: Uh-huh.
7: It was going to have a virtual abduction ride. And it would be enclosed in a 10-story building.
0: Alien burgers, I'm sure, and so forth.
7: Yeah, and the such. So I contacted a physicist at the National Magnetic Laboratory Research Institute, and he and I worked up a plan to make this happen.
0: You mean you call this guy and you say, look, I'm having this alien theme restaurant and I need something to levitate, doctor?
7: Absolutely.
0: And he went along with that.
7: I emailed him and gave him the gist of the plan, and he said that it was possible. And
0: I mean, they're working real hard on anti-gravity and levitation all over the world right now, and he's going to do it for your hamburger joint?
7: Well, you know, the Levitron is out there.
0: Yes.
7: And it's a similar principle.
0: Yes, I certainly know about the Levitron.
7: Absolutely. You know, you just simply, with electromagnets, levitate this building that's built out of composite materials, so it's extra light. And on three posts, you have extra magnets that basically hold it aligned. So it kind of constantly has a spin that would keep it centered.
0: I understand. All right.
7: And so it was pretty interesting.
0: So what came of it?
7: What came of it? Oh, I'm still working on it. I'm still plugging away.
0: You don't have it yet, I take it.
7: Don't have it yet.
0: So this was basically a big plug for your ET restaurant.
7: Absolutely.
0: Right off my phone lines. Alien burgers. Does that sound good to you? If you saw something on a menu and it was called an alien burger, would you be likely to order it? Probably not. Along with fries, crispy, skin scrapings. First time caller, you're on the air. Hello. Hello. Going once, going twice, gone. Wild card line, you're on the air. Hi.
8: Hi.
0: Hello.
8: Hi, my name's Matt, and I'm calling from Columbia, Missouri.
0: Okay, Matt.
8: And I've been listening to your show for, about a month now, and I swear it's the best thing I've ever heard.
0: It is. It is different.
8: Yeah, I didn't know this kind of thing was out here. I thought I was the only one, you know.
0: Oh, no, there are many of us.
8: I'm realizing that, you know. Well, anyway, about the MRI thing, where, you know, people kind of getting off the subject and everything. I was going to talk about my mother. I'm on a cell phone, so it's kind of hard to, you know, talk back and forth through here. But my mother, when she was having my little brother at Columbia Hospital, or one of the Columbia hospitals, I won't say the name or anything, there was a woman beside her that was getting ready to have a baby also.
0: Mm-hmm.
8: And in the middle of the night, you know, maybe this could have some kind of radiation or something, but my mom also did have like a, she did die for a few minutes and came back. She saw a tunnel and light and everything else. She didn't like to talk about it that much, but anyway, when she was in the hospital, I had my little brother. She heard the voice of a little girl, and she didn't think anything of it. She heard it look like mommy, and she was like, well, maybe I'm just hearing things, you know?
0: Yeah.
8: So, a little bit, you know, they slept through the night, her and her roommate. Next day, my mom said something to the woman next to her. She said, I swore I heard your little girl, which the little girl had come in, you know, the day before and talked to her mom and stuff. She said, could have swore I heard your daughter say mommy. And the woman next to her said, yes, I heard that also.
0: Oh?
8: Yeah, and... that was kind of weird, but there's more to this also, is that,
0: I was just going to say spit it out, but we're on a cell phone, so it's hard to get that in. Go ahead.
8: Right. Okay. Well, I was also going to say that, also, when my mother was getting ready to go and she was going to have a C-section, is that her grandfather was a doctor. And his father was a doctor, and she saw them both over her talking about what the procedures were and what's going to happen and, you know, things like that. And I thought it was really interesting. But I also want to tell you, Art, that I've seen lots of things in my lifetime. I'm 24 years old. I'm kind of an amateur at this kind of thing, but our house that we have, it's we've seen light, and, you know, the stringy streaks of light up on corners of walls, balls of light, stuff like that. And it's, I think it kind of seems to center around my mother, and maybe she has some kind of link with the afterworld. I don't know. What do you think about
0: maybe
8: that?
0: Maybe she does. I appreciate the call. Well, I've talked to so many people who have done work with people who consistently have paranormal occurrences around them. They see entities and ghosts and so forth. And there is, or does seem to be, a clear association with certain people. So one could, I suppose, speculate that whatever it is being created by these people, or that it is created about them because of something special about that person. So it may not be entirely external. It may be a function of our living brains. East of the Rockies, you're on the air. Hi.
9: Hello, Mr. Bell. How are you?
0: I'm fine. Where are you?
9: Tampa, Florida, sir.
0: Tampa, home of Super Bowl 35. And you're on a cell phone, too, aren't you?
9: Oh, yes, sir. I'm at work. I do a lot of highway work out. We're out. It's a pretty starry night tonight. It's nice and clear.
0: Yes, sir.
9: Listen to your radio. You're a fantastic show. I mean, just...
0: It's a little different. Yes, sir.
9: I try to break away from work as soon as I can, just to, if I could just get 15 or 20 minutes there, you know.
0: All right, well, here you are. What's up?
9: Had an interesting, I guess you would call it a loss of time.
0: Oh?
9: I was about 11 or 12 years old. As far as I can recollect it, the memory was me and a friend of mine, David Schultz. We used to go fishing at the Des Plaines River quite often.
0: Yeah.
9: And, we were coming in one night, and we didn't see anything, didn't really hear anything, but we were just overwhelmed by fear and anxiety. And I remember myself, I would just...
0: Just a raw fear and anxiety, or something like, you know you're being watched, or there's something stalking you.
9: It was almost a paralyzing fear.
0: Uh-huh, okay.
9: And I was just so compelled to just run and flee.
0: Right.
9: We probably ran 10 blocks, maybe more, to his house. We ran into his house, jumped in behind his couch. He locked the door behind us.
0: Uh-huh.
9: We're sitting there, I mean, just huddled in fear, looking at each other, not quite sure what's happening.
0: Uh-huh.
9: And all kind of lights and just emanating in from two or three windows surrounding his house.
0: While you're huddled behind his couch.
9: While we're huddled behind the couch.
0: Mm-mm.
9: The door starts shaking. Lights go flashing on and off in his house.
0: Mm-mm.
9: And then the next thing I know, we wake up. It's probably 2 or 3 in the morning. And we're just laying there behind the couch.
0: And so how much time has passed?
9: Probably 4 or 5 hours. Four or 5 hours.
0: And you suddenly wake up from this stark, crippling fear and things flashing and going on and off all around you and outside the house. And 4 or 5 hours are gone and you wake up?
9: Yeah.
0: Good Lord, man. They've had their way with you.
9: I can't attest that I've never had any physical phenomenon since then. I mean, I don't have any... bumps, or I heard one lady allude to a bump
0: she had. Yeah, she's not about a bump, but in your case, you were gone long enough, they had enough time to do absolutely seamless surgery.
9: And to this day, I've just had, this is really the first time I've talked about it to anybody, and I mentioned it to my wife. I tell my wife everything, of course. But
0: oh, and how did she react?
9: She has a lot of paranormal experience in her past, as far as with like ghostly entities and stuff.
0: Mm-hmm.
9: But she's told me about a few things, but she, you know, the closest me and her shares, you know, she just she really didn't know what to say.
0: I bet she looks at you in a whole new way.
9: it's funny. Since then, like I said, I never saw anything, you know, that I recall.
0: Is the person who was with you at the time still alive?
9: David Schultz was his name. We were childhood friends. Like I said, we used to...
0: Yeah, is he still with us?
9: I haven't seen him in years.
0: Too bad. It would be really nice to have him come forward and corroborate that story.
9: Well, I've thought about, you know, since we live in the internet age and everything, of trying to get a hold of him one day, but...
0: Well, maybe
9: he's always...
0: Maybe he'll hear this and he'll email me, but that's a hell of a story you've got there. You felt absolutely nothing when you woke up?
9: No, just confusion.
0: And what did you and David talk about? Did you say...
9: You know what? And that's an odd thing. We didn't even want to talk about it. We never really talked about it. We just kind of, you know, I went home to my house, he stayed at his house, and it was probably 2 or 3 weeks went by before we even got together again to do any kind of fish or anything. And I can remember just uncomfortable silences with him. And I think really neither one of us never really wanted to talk about it.
0: Didn't want to talk about those things. All right, my friend, I've got to scoot. I really appreciate your call. Can you imagine that? Huddled behind the couch, 4 or 5 hours pass, you wake up. Like I say...

0: 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And Paul Harvey and the rest of the story each afternoon at 4:50 on the Dennis Elliott Show. 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
2: From ABC News, I'm Clarissa Douglas. Former President Clinton has issued another strong denial of wrongdoing in the Mark Rich case. The U.S. Attorney's Office in New York has opened a preliminary criminal investigation into the last-minute pardon granted to Rich, a financier who was about to be indicted on tax fraud charges some 20 years ago when he fled to Switzerland. At issue is whether political contributions by Rich's ex-wife influenced Mr. Clinton's decision. The former president insists they did not. Law professor Benton Becker at the University of Miami advised former President Ford on the Nixon pardon.
3: I think President Clinton ought to take note of President Ford's openness and candor and frankness with the Congress and the American people.
2: The Coast Guard is ending the search for 9 Japanese missing off Hawaii. The operation will become a recovery effort to search for their bodies. Navy Captain Charles Leidig in Honolulu says a robot submersible will search for the Japanese fishing boat that sank last week.
4: We should be able to locate the vessel, but this may take an extended period of time based on weather conditions, bottom conditions, currents, and the condition of the vessel as it sits on the bottom.
2: The boat sank just minutes after it was accidentally rammed by a U.S. nuclear submarine. The Atlantis crew is wrapping up work on and around the International Space Station. ABC's Jim Slade reports.
5: Surprisingly, only one semi-serious problem was discovered in the new lab, a pump in the equipment that cleans CO2 from the station's air. Engineers have pondered it, but there's no serious concern since the Russian equipment that's been doing the job so far can continue, even has a replacement unit available. If need be, a new pump can come up on the next shuttle, which in this hurry-up construction schedule is due to launch as early as March 8th.
2: ABC's Jim Slade. President Bush visits Mexico Friday. His welcome will include a new pair of cowboy boots. You're listening to ABC News.
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5: On any given shift, I process 150 to 225 images. As you can guess, it could become a mindless task. But one night I came across this image in a series, and it stopped me cold. There were four pictures of the cathedral. And in the third one, there was this image in the upper left-hand corner. It was not in any other. And as this man has done a wonderful job, and I think even the pixel people out there are going to agree that there is no way this could have been faked. The original digital image was 25 megs and quite large. I cropped out the object with the steeple in the frame for reference. I then resized the original, which is included here. It appears the image is moving from the right to the left side of the image. Anyway, just thought you might want to see them. Oh, yes, indeed. So he includes the very sharp original image taken of a steeple. And there is what appears to be something, oh, I don't know, the size of a balloon or the size of... Actually, I don't know. By comparison, it's hard to say how far distant the object is. But then he does a close crop, including the steeple in the photograph. And obviously, it is a saucer-shaped UFO. And obviously, it has not been tampered with. I think it's an extremely clear shot of a UFO with a size reference in the photograph. And so you can tell how far it has been zoomed. So if you want to see a picture of a UFO that'll curl your hair, then you're going to want to go to my website right now. Let's see how many of you can take it at one time. Actually, the pipe now is so big that we think we can include all of you who want to have a fast look at this. Now, the way you see it is to go to my website, which is www.artbell.com. Click on the What's New on the left-hand side. It's the first thing you'll see. And up on top, it'll say New UFO Picture from a Digital Archive. Click on that and take a look. And feel free to email me and let me know what you think. But let me tell you, folks, I'm telling you right now, we've got a good one here. Whew. My friends, we're well into the new year, and I'm sure a lot of you made a resolution toward the beginning of the year to lose weight, right? How many of you, hold up your hands, have done so? Yep. I know how hard it is because I struggle with it myself. Old hamburger belly here. You've heard me talk about losing 10 pounds in a month before. You can do it. 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Either you lose the weight or you get your money back. 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It melts fat into energy, which is something you have to do. 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It's that simple. You get your money back. Now, what do you have to risk there? Absolutely nothing but 10 pounds. And I'm sure you'd be willing to put that on the table, right? 1-800-557-4627 is the number. That's 1-800-557-4627.
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5: 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Already heard a pretty chilling one of those, and dimensional effects on people. People who have seen dimensional portals open, that sort of thing. And, of course, as always, Area 51 employees, past, present, or maybe even future. Listen, I'm not kidding about this UFO photograph. 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East of the Rockies, you're on the air. Hi.
13: Hello.
5: Hello.
13: This is Tom from Connecticut.
5: Well, hello, Tom. How's Connecticut?
13: Not too bad. It's kind of wet right now.
5: We're wet here, too.
13: I spoke to you earlier. My job is I move portable MRI units around in the New England area.
5: Oh, you do? That's your job, to move them, huh?
13: Yes. They're a 30-ton unit. They put about 12 million gauzes of energy, and they're on all the time.
5: 12 million gauzes of energy?
13: Yes. And I move them all the time. They're cooled down with liquid nitrogen. Helium, actually, to about 200 or 300 degrees.
5: Oh.
13: And to keep them cool, we also have to have internal environmental controls to keep the room cool, too.
5: Mm-hmm.
13: They're big units, so, the technical part of it, it weighs 60,000 pounds, and just to keep it cool, you got to replenish this liquid helium. So to me, there's a technical aspect of using magnetic field to go against gravity, you know what I'm saying? In a vehicle.
5: You must get to talk to MRI technicians all the time.
13: Yes, I do. And since I've heard you the last couple nights, I'm gonna interview some of the technicians and some of the engineers who work on it. The engineer's working on one here in New York tomorrow, and find out if he's there alone at nighttime at 2 a.m. and see what he. If he has any experiences to tell.
5: If I were you, maybe about lunchtime, I'd take one of these guys out and buy him a beer or two and see what you can get from him. I mean, it's not something they're automatically going to offer up. You're kind of going to have to pry it out of them.
13: Right. But there is some therapeutic means. I'm involved in magnetic field therapy. I don't know if you ever heard of Dr. William Philpott.
5: Oh, listen, I'm very familiar with magnetic therapy. Sure. Of course, I would imagine it could work either way.
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1: And the third thing, it brings oxygen cells, tissue, or tendons that normally doesn't get oxygen.
2: Yes.
1: Normalizes the cell.
2: Yes, I believe all of that is true. So you can imagine what a size of the one you just described in this 60,000-pound unit would do. You get these guys talking, and you call me back, all right?
1: I'll sure do that.
2: All right, thank you very much, and take care. West of the Rockies, you're on the air. Hi.
3: I have an interesting story. My name's Holly, and I'm over here by the volcano. I called the other night and mentioned the rapture.
2: Holly, you're by the volcano in Hawaii, right?
3: Yeah, and I have that tone, and I think that's always going off because the volcano's always going off.
2: Uh-huh. So the tone is nearly constant.
3: But I was used as a prototype by, voluntarily used as a prototype because I thought it was like an ascension thing, you know, that I was...
2: No, I have no idea what you're talking about. You were used as a prototype.
3: To become like a, like to stop eating and to go into another dimension. It's like to live off of air and
2: hold
3: to
2: it,
3: go...
2: Hold it, back up.
3: Yeah.
2: There was something you were going to tell me that you didn't want to talk about on the air, right?
3: Oh, that was you?
2: What do you mean that was me? Of course, I'm the only one here.
3: Okay.
2: I'm the only one here.
3: Okay, well, I have been remembering things because sometimes you forget and everything. Because when you bring it back to this world, we're in a different kind of time frame, you know. And like you see an UFO, sometimes you just forget about it. But anyway, I didn't really see this, but I woke up one morning and I had bruises all over my face. And I asked my mother, she said, oh, you fell out of your bed, but it couldn't have been that. After that, I had bloody noses a lot. I was really afraid of needles.
2: Holly, what you told me was they, whoever they are.
3: I know. Well, see, that was later that I thought it was they.
2: Put something up your nose.
3: I think it's possible.
2: What do you think went up the old nasal passage?
3: Like a chip or something, because I had bloody nose almost all my life for no reason, like not hitting it, and it would just start bleeding. And there was this little bump in there, but I've been through so much with the other beings. Like, I thought it was like the ascended beings and whatever, and I was like fully buying it, you know.
2: Have you checked with a physician? I mean, obviously, if you have bloody noses all your life and you have all these things happening to you.
3: They said it was just this little blood vessel thing, but I didn't really check anything. But I have a lot of different stories that I'll probably call back for.
2: All right, Holly. Thank you. She was pretty hesitant to talk about that, but when she was first on the line, she said, something was put up my nose. Now, she finally broke down and told us here, but she obviously didn't want to talk too much about it for whatever reason. She said, oh, that's too gross. First time calling a line, you're on the air. Good morning.
4: Hello. So, good to see you on the air again, Art.
2: Well, you can't actually see me unless you're looking at the webcam, but here I am.
4: Here you. This is my first time. I'm a little bit nervous, but...
2: It's all right. Where are you?
4: I am in eastern Utah.
2: Okay.
4: I'm a northern... Kind of more in the north. But...
2: You're near what?
4: Well, probably about 5 minutes away from the ranch that NIDS owns.
2: The UFO, you called it the UFO ranch, right?
4: Yeah, that's
2: we just call it the ranch. And I don't want you to really identify where you are because what happened is so many unusual paranormal things were occurring in this area and specifically around this ranch that Bob Bigelow purchased the entire ranch and sent a lot of investigators up there and some really weird stuff happened. And that's the ranch this gentleman is talking about. We don't really want to disclose the location of it because we don't want a lot of tourists. But you live near it. What's happened to you?
4: Well, I think it was 1996. My brother had just returned from college, and I had gotten up in the night to use the bathroom, and I wear contacts. And when I was walking back into my bedroom,

0: Some bright lights caught my attention outside of my window. So I observed them with my contacts out for a moment and could tell that they were doing some strange movements. So I put my contacts in and observed them more. I could tell they weren't stars, they weren't vehicles. I was in cars. They were orange on the outside and blood red in the middle. And
1: you mean like glowing orbs?
0: Yeah, yeah. And they were far away. They'd have at least a mile.
1: Orange on the outside and blood red on the inside.
0: Blood red in the center, and it diffused. It just kind of got dimmer, and as it did, it got more orange than red.
1: And what were they doing?
0: They would start up, dance around, wiggly lines, kind of things.
1: That's the kind of stuff they saw at the ranch.
0: Okay. And this, I want to make this brief, because there's so many things that's happened, but I woke up my brother, and he and I both witnessed what happened next. For about a mile east of my house, it's nothing but brush and olive trees, just a grove. And there's a tree line where a hill dips down into a kind of a valley place. And they dip down below that tree line and come back up again and do some circles and things. But there was just one in the beginning. But my brother and I both witnessed quite incredible. He was skeptical until he saw this. A very, I don't want to call it dim, but maybe translucent, I'm not sure to describe it, orange glow. Just seemed to cover this tree. It didn't really cover the front of it. It was behind it and then above it, the glow. Mm. And it was the perfect half circle. And I think through the tree that I could see that it was made a perfect circle. But I couldn't quite tell from through the trees. But
1: yes.
0: It still kind of grew out from the center, kind of small to big. And then another one of the blood-red spheres instantly appeared in the center of that orange glow. As soon as it appeared, the kind of diffused, dim orange glow disappeared. And then that one, the newly appeared red orb, joined the other one. Made an arch and joined the other one. They kind of both danced up around each other.
1: You're watching this from inside the house?
0: With my window open and screen out, yeah.
1: Uh-huh.
0: Yeah.
1: Okay, so now there's a glowing arch.
0: Well, the red sphere did an arch. It's a movement in the form of an arch.
1: Oh, I see, okay.
0: Up towards the other one.
1: Yes.
0: They both kind of did some, they kind of like danced with each other. That's what it was like. And then they dipped below the tree line. And after that, we didn't see them. And since then, I've been watching a lot, but
1: nothing since.
0: Well, might have been more actually. Excuse me. I've spoken with NIDS myself. They've interviewed me. I've met Eric Davis and another gentleman's name. I have his card in my wallet, but. Probably the most fantastic event that really I still have a hard time believing today, but I can't deny it. I know it happened. I was watching one night, and they were out again, and they were in different places all over the sky. But
1: yeah, this area is famous for the kind of activity you're talking about.
0: Yeah, yeah. I have an entire other story. I know you don't have time for it now, but about my grandmother back in 67, but... I was watching the lights. I thought, why don't you come entertain the human? Why don't you dive by my house or something?
1: Oh, you asked for that?
0: Yeah, and it was pretty interesting what happened. I watched for about another 10 minutes, and they didn't do anything different. You know, they were just doing their regular dancing and moving around. And
1: yes.
0: So I went to bed, and laying there, still thinking about it, and then I just thought, well, you're just getting way into this UFO stuff too much.
1: Yes.
0: I decided I'm going to go to sleep. And at that moment that I decided I'm going to sleep, this very intense. Seems very loud. It seems very loud to me. A sound that penetrated my whole room. I thought it had to have been going through the whole house and waking up my parents. Thing, but
1: it was just you.
0: They didn't wake up. But what I first thought it was, I have a neighbor that just lives next to us that drives a diesel, and I thought, well, he's coming down our lane with his engine brakes on. But then I thought, that's impossible. He wouldn't be using his engine brakes, you know.
1: So in fact, what was it?
0: Going so slow. Well, it started at a very low pitch, went up to a high pitch, and then back down low again. I felt it throughout every inch of my body. Immediately, I was overcome with very powerful sleepiness. I lost all vision. I lost any sense of orientation in three dimensions. I could tell if I was standing up, laying down.
1: Yes.
0: Couldn't see. I don't think I remember feeling anything either. But it seemed like a long time to me, but I'm sure it was just a matter of seconds. My vision came back, and I was still lying in bed. And it felt like going down in an elevator.
1: Any idea how much time had passed?
0: Sleep. It couldn't have been more than 20, 30 seconds. It can't be. I mean, I was very alarmed at the moment, but and time seems to last longer, but it couldn't have been more than 20 or 30 seconds. But the feeling of sleep I had was so intense, it was like riding an elevator down. It was just, I could feel myself quickly falling to sleep, and it was almost unresistible. And it wasn't until that point, until I was just about sleep, that I kind of put two and two together. And I thought, you know what? I invited them, and they're here.
1: Yeah, I was about to say, you ought to be real careful what you ask for, especially when you live near the ranch.
0: The ranch, yeah.
1: And so the NIDS investigators actually came and interviewed you, huh?
0: Yeah. At that moment, I got an adrenaline rush, and I woke up, and I think I spent about 5 minutes grasping the side of my bed, thinking I did not fall asleep. But
1: I got you. Listen, we've got a break. It's at the bottom of the hour, but we'll do this again. You call me again, all right?
0: I will do.
1: Take care. Don't touch that dial. We'll be right back.

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We have ABC News at the top of the hour and ABC headlines at the bottom of the hour. We have our Skywatch meteorologist, Elliot Abrams, Brian May, and Bob Larson with the latest weather. We have Larry Craven and Judy Mendenhall with the Chamber of Commerce show each Wednesday at 9 to keep you up to date on local business news. 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
1: Well, good morning, everybody. How are you doing? We're discussing tonight people who have seen entities, particularly associated with large electromagnetic fields, MRIs and such, strange encounters of the time kind, slipped time, that sort of thing. Certainly close encounters of the fourth kind. We've had several of those already, abductions, actually. And then our usual Area 51 calls, whenever we have open lines. Anybody who's worked at Area 51, past or present, is welcome to call. So that's what we're doing, and we'll be doing that for the remainder of the show, and you just never, ever know what you're going to run into. Well, I guess I shouldn't ask this question of Californians. Have you ever been in a situation where the power went out and you're in the dark? Maybe a victim of one of the rolling blackouts? Or maybe your car broke down in the middle of nowhere and you needed a little light? You reached for your flashlight and you weren't sure that it was going to work. Or worse yet, you turned it on and it didn't work. Well, ever since Bob Crane shipped me the first white LED trek light, I've been in flashlight heaven, and that's where you ought to be too. This flashlight is so different that it shouldn't be called a flashlight. But we have to so you understand the function, right? Look, it has an LED array that produces the light. These LEDs will last... Actually, they're not even sure how long they'll last. They might last forever, depending. The batteries that power the flashlight will last about 15 times longer than in any other flashlight on the face of the earth. That's a long time. Not twice as long or times as long, but 15 times as long. And that's conservative. And then most normal flashlights, if you drop them, what happens? Well, what happens is usually you break the bulb or you break the lens or you break something internal and the flashlight doesn't work anymore, right? That's how it works. Not with the LED flashlight. They are virtually break-proof. Now, that doesn't mean if you run over them with an 18-wheeler, they won't break. They will. But they're shockproof. They're waterproof. They're guaranteed for life. Now, which flashlight do you go and buy at the store that's guaranteed for life and has any of the attributes that I just talked about? Answer? Nada. How much are they? $29.95 each. I think that's right. 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
1: All right, back into That Dark Night and the phone lines. Here we go. First time caller line, you're on the air. Cheerio.
4: Hi, Art.
1: Hello there.
4: Can you hear me all right? You said you could hear me earlier.
1: Boy, you sound... Hold on. Let's see if I can straighten this out. I'll try it again.
4: Can you help? Is that better?
1: No, you are totally distorted and ripped up and torn apart.
4: Is that any better?
1: Oh, that's much better.
4: I'm sorry. I had an earpiece in. I was driving. Well, I have two things for you. One, last year I was driving. I think it was last year. When you were talking about losing time, I kind of uncovered this memory. I drive a truck, and I was driving back from Illinois. And I remember looking. I was kind of groggy, a little tired. I remember looking out the window and something catching my eye.
1: You mean a big 18-wheeler?
4: Right. I drive a tanker.
1: Uh-huh. A tanker.
4: Right.
1: Oh, we really love to hear about groggy tanker drivers. Okay.
4: Well, I wasn't sleepy. I was just a little groggy. Kind of daydreaming.
1: Uh-huh.
4: Anyway, I come back from Illinois going towards Indianapolis. So I'm calling from Indianapolis.
1: Right.
4: And something caught my eye. And next thing I know, I'm standing, or not standing, I'm beside the road at an off-ramp. And I'm sitting back in my sleeper.
1: Uh-oh, you're breaking up again.
4: Oh, no.
1: They know you're telling the story, and they're breaking you up.
4: Is that better, Art?
1: That's better.
4: Okay, anyways.
1: Don't move. Just stay right where you are.
4: I didn't move the last time. Anyways, I'm driving, and I see something out of the corner of my eye. Next thing I know, I'm on an off-ramp, and I'm sitting in my sleeper. I felt like I just woke up, and 3 hours had just elapsed.
1: Oh, Lordy.
4: And where that came from, I have no idea. Another thing, I saw an entity last year, a rather frightening entity.
1: Oh?
4: It entered my house and walked down my hallway and walked between my children's room. And as I went to go after it, my wife told me not to.
1: Meaning she must have seen it, too.
4: She did see it. Well, the thing is the first time I'd ever seen it scared me to death. And I asked her afterwards what was I saw, and she described to me exactly
1: what
4: I saw, and she didn't see it.
1: Well, ask me how happy I am about hearing you just driving this big tanker and then suddenly ending up in a rest area, waking up, I suppose, huh?
4: No, I wasn't waking up. That's the thing. It's just there's a difference. I know when I get tired and when I pull over, and that's not what happened. I lost 3 hours.
2: First time callers, area code 775-727-1222.
1: Oh, yeah, I can't let you say that word on the air.
4: I'm sorry.
1: That's one of the few words that George Carlin said definitively you cannot say on the air. But I understand what it scared out of you, and so does everybody else. I appreciate the call, sir. Thank you. Oh, God. A tanker truck, yes. That would be a very serious loss of time. I bet he didn't tell his boss about that one. Wild card line, you're on the air. Hi.
5: Hey, good morning and good night. It's still night here in Honolulu, Hawaii. This is Chris. I'm listening at you from KHVH and close proximity to 19.5 degrees, the planetary hotspot.
1: Yes, sir, indeed it is, and I understand the volcano is really getting active over there.
5: I'm telling you, the Earth is getting active. I've sat here in my studio numerous times lately, and I could feel shaking. like not a major earthquake, but you know, a minor bit of shaking.
1: Tell me about it. When you get a moment, an opportunity, look at the California Nevada earthquake map. I'm here in, not too far from Las Vegas, near the California border, and it's circling me like the wagon's circling. You know, it's scaring me.
5: Well, Art, I tried like heck to call you during your prediction night, and I just couldn't get through. The lines are jammed.
1: Yes.
5: But my prediction is that this is going to be the year of the big one in California. Okay? And it has to do with the alignment of the planets and astrology. It has to do with, if you remember, Mount St. Helens went off in 1980, and then there was the big El Nino, and then there was, after that, there was the Vesuvius, or Mount Etna, and the Pinatubo, and all those other things.
1: Yes.
5: That was a seven-planet alignment. In fact, in the 70s, there was a book written called The Jupiter Effect. And the guys were scoffed at by the so-called scientific community because they were basing it on astrology.
1: Okay, well, you're kind of drifting away from the topic we're on tonight.
5: Okay,
1: though.
5: The topic, yeah, I'm just saying that that based on that, we're in a nine-planet alignment now, and it's probably going to be, this year would be the year that California is going to be shaken up quite a bit. The reason I called, though, is not about that. You're right, we kind of drifted off, and you mentioned earthquakes and shaking and all that in the volcano. I've been MRI'd 10 years ago, and you mentioned having been MRI'd yourself.
1: Yes.
5: I went into this thing and it's extremely claustrophobic, as you know.
1: Oh, it's terrible. Yes. You're in a tube.
5: I had to go into the best meditative state I could muster because I do have a mild case of claustrophobia. And, I mean, this thing was, it was so scary being inside this thing. And I could feel this energy.
1: That's right.
5: Okay. One of the side effects of this is, now, this is 10 years later. I haven't noticed any strange bumps or growths or anything like that.
1: Mm-hmm.
5: But I have noticed an enhanced ability, like, you know, when you pick up the phone before it rings and the person you're thinking about is on the other end of the line and that kind of thing going on.
1: Oh, yes.
5: Well,
1: precognition. But how can you attribute that to the MRI you had? Did it begin immediately following that?
5: I'm saying since then there's been throughout my life. At random you might have an occasion, where something like that would happen, and you say, well, that was just a coincidence or whatever.
1: Yes. Yes.
5: But since the MRI scan 10 years ago, this has been going on a lot more than just coincidence.
1: Well, that's not so unreasonable. I mean, we know that an MRI is an incredible electromagnetic field, and we know that changes in the brain are possible, and we know you have abilities that you don't use and parts of your brain you don't use, so it may have turned something on.
5: What about you? Did anything like that happen to you?
1: No, my back still hurts, though.
5: Oh, I see.
1: My MRI, sir, thank you very much, was my back. So I suppose they were not irradiating my head. Now, I've had some pretty abnormal experiences with my back, but nothing paranormal. East of the Rockies, you're on the air. Hi.
6: Hi.
1: Hello.
6: My goodness, you get nervous.
1: Where in the world are you?
6: I'm in Lubbock, Texas.
1: Lubbock, Texas. All
6: right. Yes, and I can hear you in Amarillo and Abilene and all over the place.
1: All right.
6: Mm-hmm. Now, I want to tell you two, a really little funny one, and then, the MRI thing.
1: Oh, you have an MRI stuff.
6: Yeah.
1: All right.
6: But I want to do the funny one first because maybe it'll make me not be so nervous.
1: Okay.
6: Oh, gosh. I had the pleasure of being on another radio program with Whitley.
1: Oh, yes.
6: And we were discussing all kinds of different kind of things like you do with Whitley,
1: Mm-hmm.
6: Started with alien abduction type stuff, and then we went on to other things.
1: Whitley knows a lot about that.
6: Yeah, we were talking about implants and different things.
1: Mm-hmm.
6: And I'm blind, so I asked him this question. And I was really embarrassed because I thought, it's going to put me away, But I have a bunny rabbit.
1: Yes.
6: And he loves to play with certain things in his cage. And one night I took all the stuff out of his cage because, I was going to clean his cage. And And he likes to play while I'm cleaning the cage, and it's just, you know, just easier if you don't play while you... So I took everything out, and I wasn't quite ready to clean the cage, but he started playing away with something in there.
5: Yeah.
6: What could he be playing with? I took everything out.
5: Right.
6: So I real carefully, so I won't disturb his activity, get closer and open the cage and stick my hand in there. And a little furry ball rolls over my hand.
5: What?
6: Just a little, well, it's not so little, maybe the size of a nice-sized lime.
5: Yeah.
6: Just rolls over my hand because I just have my hand kind of open, like I always stick it in there kind of open in case he wants to sniff my fingers, you know, like...
5: I mean, he hadn't multiplied or something. That wasn't like...
6: I thought, what? And it did it again, and I tried to close my fingers around it to see what it was, but then it just... It was gone. But I said
5: furry,
6: that.
5: Well,
6: a little furry... Yeah, okay, now, it's just... Okay, now I'm going to tell you this. Don't think I'm too strange, but... since your wife is a witch, you probably won't. But if there's something in here with me, and I don't know what it is, I say, what are you?
5: Yes. You were addressing the furry ball?
6: Well, I didn't really say it. I just sort of thought it. You know, I just thought, what are you?
5: Yo, furry ball. What
6: Listen,
5: are you?
6: Yes, okay. Well, I'm a furry ball.
5: Yes. Well, it answered it?
6: Yeah. It just said, I'm a furry ball. And I said, oh, okay. So then I'm telling Whitley this. And he said to me, that was a... Now, have you ever seen these? Or your cats might play with them. They're called fuzzy light balls.
5: No, but I can see as a cat would like a fuzzy light ball.
6: It's probably kind of like a tennis ball sort of thing, but it's a light ball. But you can actually touch them. But you know, people that see them probably don't reach out and grab them. Since I didn't know it was a light ball, I just let it roll over my hand, and it felt. Did you ever touch a chinchilla?
5: No.
6: Oh, it's the softest thing in the world. It was the softest little... I thought, well, no wonder he loves to play with those things so much.
5: So whatever in the hell it was, it disappeared.
6: You know how when you take a bite of cotton candy, how it just...
5: Yes.
6: Well, it was like that. As soon as I moved my fingers to get to sort of...
5: Now, you're sure this was not your average dust bunny?
6: No.
5: No.
6: It happened more than once.
5: This was an intelligent fuzzy.
6: This was a thing that was playing with my bunny.
5: I got you.
6: And I'm just as serious as I can be.
5: I know you are.
6: I am, and I, when I told that to Whitley, I just thought, okay. Because we were just talking about the strangest things, you know, that we... And I don't really...
5: Well, that qualifies.
6: Well, ghosts, you know, I might hear them, but I don't see them, but...
5: All right, now, you said something about MRI. Let's go to that.
6: Well, I love MRIs for some reason.
5: You love MRIs.
6: I just... I'm not sure what it is about that sound.
5: So you're one of those people who, like, when you have some spare time, it's like, hey, man, let's get an MRI, you know?
6: Well, after I heard that doctor talk about what it might do to your DNA and all that.
5: Oh, the doctor this morning, yes.
6: Yeah. Well, I've had about, I'd say, three or four. But the last one.
5: Some of them probably totally unjustified, huh?
6: Well.
5: You talked the doctor into it.
6: No, actually, I never
5: get me into that long tube. I love it.
6: I never, admitted until the last one. Well, they were always so short before.
5: Uh-huh.
6: But the last one I had was, they said it was going to be an hour.
5: An hour.
6: Yeah. Oh, good. An hour. Oh,
5: an hour inside the beloved machine.
6: Oh, I can't
5: machine.
6: Wait. So okay.
5: You are weird.
6: I know. But see, it makes me sort of, well, they slide me in the
5: I know how it works.
6: Case.
5: Yep.
6: It reminded me of a coffin, you know.
5: It is like a coffin. Yeah.
6: Okay, so it starts up, and I'm thinking to myself, this is going to be so good, a whole hour of this. All right, so maybe a minute goes by, maybe a minute and a half,
5: yes.
6: And they're rolling me out. And I'm thinking, well, hey, what happened to my hour?
5: Where was my pleasure?
6: Wait a minute.
5: Ripped off.
6: And I'm thinking, you know, if you have surgery, how, you know, you don't know where that time went.
5: Uh-huh.
6: Well, I'm saying, why did you turn it off? What? You know how much I wanted to be in there. Why did you do that to me? Are you just playing a trick on me or what? And they said,
5: What are you talking about?
6: It's over.
5: It's over.
6: Said,
5: it's been an hour.
6: No, what are you talking about? It's over. I said, the hour is up. No, it was just a minute. No, you fell asleep. And I said, I did not fall asleep. I did not fall asleep. And they say, yes, we tried to talk to you, and you just were absolutely unresponsive, except that...
1: So in other words, there you were for just a couple of minutes waiting for the usual warm, loving effect.
6: Oh, yeah, the wonderful... whatever that is that I love so much.
1: I'm not sure I really want to know, but
6: no,
1: whatever it is.
6: No, it seems like it balances something in my brain or something. I'm sorry, but it just feels... the sound is what I like. The sound. Okay,
1: and
6: I know it's a horrible sound, but I like
1: certain
6: it.
1: Certain vibration, too.
6: It's good. Okay, and you're all closed up in there, so you get all of it.
1: And you're not at all claustrophobic.
6: Not in there.
1: It sounds like you're really in love with the MRI.
6: Well, I don't know if I want to do it again because I don't know where I went.
1: Oh, well, you have a good point there.
6: I mean, I absolutely went somewhere, but, you know, a whole hour. I mean, it's not as bad as 3 or 4 hours, and I wasn't driving a tanker, thank God. Thank God I wasn't driving one. But I just sort of thought, okay, I wish I could remember where I went.
1: You must really like enclosed spaces.
6: Well, some. Yeah. I was thinking if you could build your own coffin and get used to it. Not that I want to be buried, because I don't, but...
1: Well, you could, you know, people, they don't think about these things, but yeah, you could go out and buy a coffin.
6: And just
1: and try to get used to it.
6: Sleep in it.
1: Yeah, oh, that's right.
6: You know.
1: Spend a little recreational time in your coffin.
6: Put the door down.
1: Every day. You know, when you have the urge. Every now
6: and
1: then.
6: Yeah, but see, I want that sound in there.
1: You want a sound?
6: I want the MRI sound.
1: Coffins are generally quiet.
6: Well, but that doesn't go together, so I decided to be cremated instead. Because it's too quiet.
1: Well, there's a kind of sound with cremation, too.
6: You mean like the sizzle?
1: Like listen.
6: Yeah, I don't know if I like that sound.
1: Well...
6: Oh.
1: Well, you'll find out.
6: I guess it'll last. Well, you know how they cook you for several hours. I might get used to it and like it better than I think. But
1: I can't imagine they cook you for several hours.
6: Oh, they do, because no, I've taken the tour of the mortuary place.
1: Listen, hon, I got to run. This wonderful time we've spent together is up.
6: It is ours.
1: We'll just call you his latest flame. Sorry, couldn't resist.

0: 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And Paul Harvey and the rest of the story each afternoon at 4:50 on the Dennis Elliott Show. 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
4: From ABC News, I'm Clarissa Douglas. A TV station in Honolulu reports the 16 civilians aboard the USS Greenville last Friday when the submarine surfaced under a Japanese fishing boat were all major donors to a fund to restore the USS Missouri. The Navy confirms the tour was organized by retired Admiral Richard Mackey, a former commander of U.S. Pacific Forces. He was forced into retirement in 1996 after he made an insensitive comment about the rape of an Okinawan girl by American servicemen. The Coast Guard is suspending the search for the 9 Japanese missing and presumed dead in the collision.
5: This was the most thorough search effort we have ever conducted.
4: Coast Guard Rear Admiral Joseph McClelland in Honolulu. The U.S. Attorney's Office in New York that issued tax evasion indictments against Mark Rich about 20 years ago will now conduct that preliminary criminal investigation of his presidential pardon. Federal prosecutors want to know if the pardon was influenced by donations to the Democratic Party. Former President Clinton denies it was. Today is the deadline for death row inmate Timothy McVeigh to file a request for presidential clemency.
6: While the paperwork has been completed, Tim McVeigh's lawyer will not say if his client has given the go-ahead to seek presidential clemency. The convicted Oklahoma City bomber has until the end of today to file for executive clemency. If he does, the decision will be up to President Bush. If McVeigh chooses not to seek clemency, there is no way he can stop his May execution.
4: ABC's Tim Scheld. Power plants will be allowed to operate for longer hours or at higher emission levels this summer in California. Gil Alexander is with Southern California Edison.
7: We've assumed that there would be enough electricity for whatever we wanted to do, whenever we wanted to do it, at a price we could afford. Those assumptions are changing dramatically, at least here in California.
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8: It's funny. 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
1: Here again, I am. My guests are Graham Hancock, Robert Bavall, and Richard Hoagland. The subject is the Sphinx, Giza, in Egypt. Robert Bavall and Graham Hancock were without ceremony booted off Giza recently. They believe the opening of the Sphinx has been canceled. Richard Hoagland has new information. We're going to continue with this discussion in a moment. The cast of characters includes the man with the money, Mr. Shore, and, of course, the Egyptian government, and the curator and the caretaker of all of that ancient knowledge awaiting to be opened. And one must wonder if all of this perhaps might not boil down to Mr. Hancock, Mr. Bavall, Mr. Hoagland, and other Americans and Germans and others are simply not going to be welcome when this ancient artifact is opened. We'll find out.
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1: Back now to Graham Hancock and Robert Bavall and Richard Hoagland, and you're all back on the air again, gentlemen. Could there be anything to what I just said? In other words, all of this that you have related thus far seems to lead me toward believing, and I'm just an outsider, that perhaps those who guard the antiquities want themselves the general credit for the opening and don't want any foreigners involved. Could that be?
3: Well, I mean, yes, we're beginning to sense that something of that nature is involved. Certainly with the latest development, for a senior Egyptian official who is the director general of the Giza Plateau to actually state on the air that he has canceled the license of the Florida State University and Dr. Shore, and to hear otherwise from the team itself, that suggests to me that they would go to such lengths in Egypt, or at least that man, Dr. Zahi Hawass, would go to such lengths to blur and smoke screen the whole issue.
4: So, Robert, I think you put your finger on exactly what's going on. Let me read you a fax that's come in here. When Art and I do shows like this, you know, we basically have a country listening to us, and we have a lot of sources out there that feed us information either through the Internet, which is up live tonight, or directly through the fax machines here. Let me read you what just came in. And the individual who sent me this wants to remain anonymous, so I'm going to respect those wishes. But let me quote you from the part that I can read. The real reason I am faxing you, my sources, this individual says, in the Foreign Service, have been following your work, meaning here at Enterprise, and Hancock et al. Very intently. They tell me the story behind the cover-up is twofold. Islamic fundamentalism will possibly bring the Egyptian government down if Western influence appears to be growing, especially concerning sites which may contradict holy knowledge. That's the parallel with the extraordinary debacle going on in Israel right now. Okay?
3: Right.
4: B, this individual says, Jewish leaders also don't want any prior civilizations revealed. C, Christian leaders are the most paranoid about this. The real power structures that try to control much of the planet, knowledge, science, economics, etc., already know and or suspect what is likely in there, just as they strongly suspect that what you are saying is also right on. And I think that particular individual has encapsulated a very important aspect of this, which is we are discussing real knowledge transformation. If, as we all agree, Graham, Robert, Art, me, that whatever is found there will change the paradigm if it is honestly pursued because of good work which has been done by many people over the years to bring us to this point, then that knowledge alone, if handled in an irresponsible manner in some person's perceptions, and I'll come back to that in a minute, could destabilize entire governments. Again, look at CNN, what's going on in Israel right as we are speaking. Now, by irresponsible handling, obviously those in power think that those out of power don't know what they're doing. So there's an extraordinary conservatism on the part of governments, on the part of, you know, people leading institutions to try to control and maintain control of knowledge, particularly knowledge which has potential for radical transformation. What I think is happening, and this is now a speculation, I think for Egyptian consumption, there are political statements being made in Egypt, even as we speak, by certain, appointed representatives. Dr. Hawass would fall into that category, that may not accord strictly with the facts as they are looked at in a broader context. In other words, Western influences, Western technology, licenses being given and all that. And since you're dealing with a very controlled media environment at home in Egypt, these statements, by and large, will be taken at face value by the populations to which they are intended. In other words, gentlemen, we are dealing with geopolitics on an international and potentially larger level.
5: Richard, can I come in a minute?
4: Absolutely.
5: And I must say that I'm very pleased that we teamed up in April and May in England, because I begin to realize that we, as people who are investigating this from the outside have looked upon the situation, myself with being in Egypt and trying to find out from Dr. Hawass himself and the Egyptian authorities what is going on. And thank goodness, with your contact that you've made with Dr. Shore and Boris Said, at least to know from this end what is the score. I have a feeling now that you're far more informed than us concerning the Shore Foundation's work there and their collaboration with Boris Said and the Florida State. But, I mean, what are they hoping to find? I mean, can we tell this to our listeners? I mean, at this stage.
4: This is what I asked tonight. I specifically asked Boris and through him, Joe Shore, what it is that I can say regarding our conversations. And they basically gave me carte blanche to say anything I want. So let me try to, you know, work through this and bring everyone up to speed at the
5: very
4: same
5: good.
4: Time.
5: Yes. We're all ears here, Richard.
4: Well, As I told you when I talked to you after my five-hour meeting, what impressed me about Joe Shore is he was a scientist. He had yellow pads. He took copious notes. I shared a lot with him freely. In fact, I opened my conversation with him by saying, I'm not here to get anything. I am here to provide you with information that there has been a high-level, how should I use the term, interest on the part of the United States government in what is under the plateau and in the pyramids at Egypt, and I can prove it from our NASA investigation. And I laid out for him, with the, you know, portable laptop computer that I have with me, the same kind of evidence that I have shared with you, Graham, when I sent you those FedEx packets in Washington several weeks ago, mm-hmm. and a similar packet to you, Robert, in England several weeks ago. And that evidence was so compelling that Joe Shore immediately set in motion certain discussions involving how we can calibrate the accuracy of what is found under these rooms and in these chambers under the plateau.
2: Excuse me, Richard. Can you, for the sake of the audience, lay that evidence out?
1: what you did send?
4: Not without a great deal of background and digression. So for the time being, the audience will just have to believe that we're all in agreement that it's pretty important. In fact, it was so interesting that I believe, and correct me if I'm wrong, gentlemen, that you, Robert, and Graham decided to write the three-section article for the Daily Mail based in part on the evidence that we provided.
5: The article in the Daily Mail was the issue of possible signs of life in a meteorite from Mars.
6: Indeed, and following the conferences that we had with you in the UK and England, Richard, I must admit that although we were rather novices on the subject at the time, I have been very, very convinced that there is a lot to investigate here, and that you've done a great service in bringing this to the attention of the public.
4: We're referring to your work on Mars.
6: But could you please carry on with this meeting with Dr. Shore that you've had? I mean, they must in 5 hours have told you what they were looking for, and since they've given you carte blanche, please share it with us and the audience.
4: Well, what Dr. Shore...
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1: Found, provided he goes through the proper protocols and satisfies an awful lot of political problems that have to be met when you're doing anything in Egypt.
2: But this is where we strike a little problem, because when we did suggest that we would inform the public of an investigation to look for chambers under the Sphinx, we were told by Dr. Shore himself in a written fax to us that what he was doing there was to look for chasms and faults.
1: He said he was concerned about tourists falling through holes in the ground and felt that it was necessary to prospect for faults under the Giza Plateau. You have to remember, this is a plateau with 15 million tons of pyramids on it, and we don't know of people falling through holes in the ground. But one of the things that he specifically threatened to sue us for was mentioning his connection with the Casey Foundation. So we're very, very amazed to hear what you're telling us, Richard.
2: Why do you think that position was taken? Is it because Dr. Zahia had put pressure on...
1: I think it has to do with domestic politics in Egypt and the sincere difficulty with Islamic fundamentalism and the things we're seeing going on in Israel. There is a very serious problem. And Robert, you, having lived there, know that this is not... We're not just making this up. There are officials who are concerned for their very lives if there is a perception that discoveries are coming out that contradict, as my faxing friend here says, holy knowledge and perceptions of these as they currently exist. And it's this potential for a paradigm shift of stunning proportions that I think has made everyone in the Middle East, particularly around the plateau now, extremely nervous about Western journalists, Western discussions, the idea of openness in the press, the First Amendment. And I think that Dr. Shore, this is now a speculation, I think that he was trying to placate political forces in Egypt when he did not have...
3: Well, Richard, excuse me, I may obviously sound very, very naive here, but I believe that with monuments of the importance of these, which are, I repeat, a legacy for the whole of mankind, it is important for people not only to say things openly, but also to do things openly, and most important, that they don't say one thing publicly and do another thing privately. Our whole campaign has been for the public to be fully informed about this matter.
1: Well, let me continue with this meeting, because at the meeting, you and Robert came up, because I brought you up very forcefully and very specifically with Rory Milliken as my witness.
3: And what Rory Milliken is the representative of the Canadian government.
1: The Canadian government rep, yes.
2: He was there at the meeting.
1: He was at the meeting, yes.
2: Good.
1: What I said was that I saw myself in a position to provide information I thought would be important for Dr. Shore in his investigations, because of the high-level connections between this government, the American government, and Egypt that can be proven now through the NASA connection, up to and including certain NASA personnel that were pivotally important. You know, there's a key Egyptian whose name I don't really want to mention a lot tonight, who shows up first.
3: Well, let's share that with the public, Richard.
1: Well, because I don't...
3: I think you're referring to Farouk Elbaz, are you not?
1: Well, I would not have done that, Graham, and I wish you would
3: not
1: do that.
3: Oh, why not? I thought we were trying to share
1: Graham,
3: this with the public.
1: This is my information, and I will share exactly politically what is important to move this ball down the field.
2: Yeah, go on, Richard, go on.
1: Well, now that you have mentioned his name, this individual turns out to have a very, very important lineage out of Egypt. His father was a renowned Egyptologist. He goes to university in Europe. He then shows up in the United States in the 1960s. He becomes attached to the NASA program, winds up being pivotal in the site selection of the landing sites on the moon and the landing sites of the unmanned spacecraft on Mars. He then leaves NASA and goes into the private university system. In fact, he's at Boston University, just down the hall from Robert Schoch. He then
2: I understand that he founded the remote sensing institute at Boston, didn't he?
1: Yes, he did.

0: right.
1: He then shows up in a 1987 expedition back to Egypt, ostensibly looking at the second solar boat pit with Apollo lunar NASA technology, and a couple of astronauts came with him. He then shows up, the same individual, as being placed in charge of opening the room at the end of the shaft leading out toward the southern sky and Sirius from the Queen's Chamber.
0: You're absolutely right, and this is where we were stunned, in that this statement was made in the Egyptian press in March of this year by Dr. Zahi Hawass himself, who, as I understand, is a very, very good and personal friend of Dr. Farouk Elbaz.
1: Well, Dr. Elbaz, I was able to demonstrate to Joe Shore, is a pivotal figure connecting the NASA evidence we have of its extraordinary and sustained interest in Egypt, in Egyptian mythology, in the constellations of Osiris, Orion, Sirius, Canis Major, Aldebaran, Taurus, that whole Duat region of the sky shows up not only in key NASA documentation relating to the space program, but in terms of personnel connecting Egypt and the American space program. And when I laid all this out to Joe Shore, my reason for doing it was to basically say, look, Joe, we're all playing in a sandbox where there have been lots of other people before us with much higher power and connections and agendas that we are not aware of. Be careful. And he has apparently taken that dictum to heart. And one of the things he has done is to invite me to be present. And the other thing he did at my urging was to tender an invitation to you gentlemen to have a private meeting with him. And I know that the substance of that meeting was to discuss how you can be present also when these investigations are pursued on the plateau.
2: I would like to state immediately in response to that, Richard, that we cannot be party to anything about which the public is not fully informed. That may be naive, it may not be geopolitical, but we think that absolute honesty and openness and public accountability are essential in this matter.
3: All right, gentlemen, let's hold it right there. It's obvious where we're going from there, at least it is to me. And so we'll pick up on that exact point when we come back. I'm Art Bell. This is the CBC Radio Network. Don't forget, we're going to Egypt next year. 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
3: It is, and this may be about... maybe all about where we started from. All of us. That's what we're talking about. What may lie between the Sphinx, beneath the Sphinx. It may have to do with our origins. It is a non-trivial issue. Discussing it, Graham Hancock, Robert Bavall in Delaware, and Richard Hoagland in Manhattan. And we'll get back to them in a moment. 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Come along with us. They will send you free information. You can call Sunday at beginning at 9 a.m. in the morning, or Monday morning at 8 o'clock Pacific time, all times Pacific, Here are the numbers. Please make note of them, and don't delay. 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Call. They'll send you free information on this incredible cruise on the MS Mazdan. 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Back now to Graham Hancock, Robert Bouval in Delaware, and Richard Hoagland in Manhattan. And I believe that, Graham, you were just saying you could be no part of, not part of any expedition in which the American public was not fully informed, or the world, really.
2: The public of the world has to be fully informed on this matter. We see no excuse, justification, or reason for secrecy, whether on the grounds of geopolitics or any other form of politics. This is about human knowledge. It's the most sacred issue in the world. And what has been the tragedy of this site over more than the last 20 years has been the secrecy, the double standards, the dishonesty of information that has been presented to the public by many different parties concerned with the Giza Necropolis. And what Robert and I are trying to do is to shed some honest light on this matter and bring the facts before the public. And therefore, we can't be part of anything which does not involve that.
6: And I'm sure Richard is still here.
1: I'm here, yes, of course, yes, I'm here.
6: That, you know, and hence the reason why we sided with you in London and Leeds, Richard, is very much your long-standing campaign to have the matter concerning the Sidonia Enigma, the Mars monuments issue, brought to the public in an open way. We believe that you and us stand for the same thing. And at this stage, I think that we hope that you'll support this openness.
1: Well, I do
6: indeed,
1: support.
6: I'm very pleased that you've had this carte blanche statement by Joe Shore to let us know what went on.
1: Let me carry on with, I mean, for five hours.
6: You must have discussed.
1: Right.
6: I mean,
1: let me make a couple of
6: more
1: points
6: about it.
1: One of the things that I was apprehensive of concerning conversations that you and I had in England is that that there would be some kind of documents that I would be asked to sign, or agreements I would be asked to make, that would curtail the freedom of inquiry, Graham, that I totally concur should be a part of any investigation of something of this nature. And I am very pleased to report tonight that there have been absolutely zero conditions attached to my involvement, participation, witnessing, presence, broadcasting live from the plateau of whatever I see, or in terms of discussions and looking at evidence prior to the actual opening that we are supposed to be, you know, in involved in at some level, prior to my going or what I do when I get there. And if there had any conditions, if I had been asked to sign documents, for instance, not acknowledging that, you know, I've been a strong supporter of John Anthony West. I extraordinarily acknowledge that his historical perspective in all this and his place in history for having had the tenacity for 15 years to pursue the truth that ultimately wound up with real serious geological redating of the Sphinx itself with the assistance of Bob Schock and others. And if I've been asked to sign a document, you know, claiming that I don't know John, I obviously wouldn't have signed it.
3: All right, Richard, I asked Graham and Robert about John Anthony West, why he was given the big boot. Now let me ask you, why?
1: Well, I have some personal knowledge here, and I don't want to tell tales out of school, so I'm going to frame my words very carefully. And Graham, please allow me to frame my own words, okay? John is...
2: I can't frame your words for you, Richard.
1: Thank you. John,
2: you have your own
1: is,
2: voice.
1: John, we all know that John is... Has anybody
2: no, don't
1: ever,
2: frame our thoughts for us. You just frame your words, Richard.
1: Has anyone here heard of a hair shirt?
2: Do you know what a hair
1: curtain... No, don't ask questions. Just make, you're going to make an opinion. Please state it.
2: Well, John tends to rub people the wrong way sometimes. He is extremely direct, sometimes to the point of being overly direct, and at times he is extraordinarily undiplomatic.
0: Well,
2: and I know
0: frankly,
2: from personal
0: that's
2: knowledge
0: the trait that we actually like about
2: John. Yeah, we really admire that in John, the openness and the honesty and the fearlessness in defending principle and truth. Well, but in this case, what John did was not defend principle and truth. He took a very direct personal shot at Zahi Hawass when Dr. Hawass was down. And without going into great detail, Zahi Hawass, because of this, developed an extraordinary personal animosity. This is at the level of a food fight at some level between John West and Zahi Hawass.
3: Personality.
2: Extraordinary personality problems occasioned because of both individuals who are very strong-willed, and you know them both, right, gentlemen?
0: Yeah,
2: the fact is that when that Rubicon was crossed, when John West, for whatever reason, and I know, Robert, you urged him not to do that, you counseled him to be far more diplomatic, when he took those steps, he basically, cut himself off by his own choice and own action. Because the reaction on the other side, where opinions and attitudes and emotions are very strongly held in the Middle East, was violent and flung back in his face, so to speak.
0: What I urged him not to do was to take a position that would cause a confrontation with Joe Shore at the time.
2: He took on Joe Shore after this personal thing with Zahi Hawass. The point is that... I cannot agree with what John did, but I can totally support his investigation, his right to history, and his right to be acknowledged as a leader in opening this whole situation so that we can have this discussion.
0: Richard, can I just say this? I mean, what you said about Dr. Hawass's attitude to John West is absolutely correct, but he's not the only one who has suffered from this almost paranoid attitude that Hawass has demonstrated concerning all these affairs. We've had the same thing with the German robotic engineer Rudolf Ganterbrink, who has been very much abused by Dr. Hawass in certain statements.
2: Well, see, I don't know Ganterbrink. I do know John.
0: Well, John West was not the only one who was involved with the Sphinx project that took place in 1990. There's been heavy abuse on the credibility of Robert Schoch, for example. So John West, in a sense, is one of the persons who has suffered from the virulent attacks from Hawass, and now we find ourselves in the same boat.
2: Frankly, these personal games and animosities are not something that anybody should pander to. I think it's important to come back to the basic issue that we're dealing with monuments of extraordinary importance, which should not be subjected to such petty and vile behavior on the part of the authorities responsible for them. I totally agree, Graham, and unfortunately we're dealing with human beings, and they sometimes don't live up to their higher principles and aspirations.
1: Well, you're then arguing for real politic on this, are you?
2: No, what I'm arguing for is I, for some reason, and I am quite mesmerized by this, have been tendered an invitation to be present when something important may go down.
1: Well, if that accords with your conscience and your feeling that it is good, then we suggest that you should go. But personally, I will not go under those circumstances.
2: But the circumstances are there are no fetters.
1: But I will be able to clarify why Zahi Hawass is making public statements that this entire project does not exist anymore, whereas Joseph Shore, according to you, is making statements to you which you have been given carte blanche to broadcast that it is going ahead. This is a very bizarre contradiction, one of many contradictions surrounding these monuments, which make it impossible for the public to know exactly what's going on.
2: Well, but the way they're going to know is if one of us or two of us or all of us are there to report.
1: Well, I think that it should not be a matter for us, actually. It should be a matter for the world media to be present. I don't think Richard Hoagland is actually enough here. I think that we need the entire media of the world present every instant of this opening, and nothing less will do. Well, I think that there are...
2: And I think you should insist on that, actually, Richard, since you seem to have so much influence with Joe Shore.
1: Say again?
2: I think you should insist on the media of the world being present.
1: Well, I think the media are going to be present. I mean,
0: I must say that this contradicts a statement that of another interview that was given by Zahi Hawass to an American network, an American TV independent company. He was interviewed by
6: Dave.
0: Dave Bell interviewed
2: ABC,
0: him.
2: Yeah.
0: And he actually said, Dr. Hawass, actually said that he will not allow journalists at the Giza Plateau.
2: In fact, he said he won't allow journalists even into the pyramids, never mind under the Sphinx.
0: So what's going on, Richard? I tend to believe that what Joseph Shore is saying is utterly correct. I'm very pleased that he has come out and has expounded to you his intentions, and he's decided to be totally open about this matter. We commend this, and we're fully behind this. What we are still puzzled is the contradiction of information at the most stunning and extraordinary level coming from Dr. Zahi Hawass himself on this matter. But can I return to this meeting that you've had with Dr. Shore?
2: Sorry, there's one. I have to say this. It's very important that people understand this, and I want to say this very, very strongly. This cannot be a private party at the Sphinx. This is a public affair, and it must involve the world media to the fullest extent possible. Richard Hoagland alone cannot represent the world public on this issue.
1: Well, Graham, I'm a little puzzled because you say I can't represent it alone, and I'm saying that Dr. Shore wants you to be there, and you say you can't be there.
2: I will be very happy to be there as long as the world's media is present. I don't want to play any part in a private party.
3: All right, let's find out how much media is invited. Richard, you alluded to me earlier in the day, alluded to the fact that somebody representing the Fox network, perhaps.
1: Well, there are several networks which are, in negotiation.
3: Okay. So
1: I can represent that. So let me say very specifically that Boris Said asked me tonight to have you call him, all right, at home to discuss your presence, Art Bell, on the plateau, representing the audience that's listening to us across America tonight.
3: All right, so I'm some...
1: What I am seeing... Let me interrupt.
3: Right? I'm some...
1: What I am seeing here is a pattern
3: Richard, hold on, Richard. I'm some media, and I'd be very pleased to be there. And we have a very good audience, but it is radio, and there needs to be more media there. Television, print journalists, and I think
2: it's
3: that's
2: important
3: what...
2: to understand that the invitation does have to come from the Egyptian government. Joe Shore or Boris Said, I'm afraid, are not in position to make invitations on behalf of the government of Egypt.
1: But they can intercede and represent in terms of good offices that individuals, media representatives, institutions,
0: can
1: and all
0: we
1: that.
0: Be a bit more, Richard, Robert Bovard here. Can we be a bit more specific as to what exactly this invitation entails? You are invited, or whoever is invited, to observe what exactly? What do you know about it?
1: Well, let me dig out my copy of the facts here. It says, and I will quote. Let me see. Where are we here? Okay. This is happy to confirm our invitation to join us on the plateau during the last week in October, the first week of November '96, when we hope to be opening the first of the underground chambers, which the Shore Expedition has discovered beneath the limestone of the Giza Plateau. Then they go on.
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1: From the high desert in the great American Southwest, I bid you all good evening, good morning as the case may be across this great land, this great globe. I'm Art Bell from the Hawaiian and Tahitian island chains in the west, at minimum, all the way east to the Virgin Islands in the Caribbean, U.S. Virgin Islands, south into South America, north to the Pole, and worldwide on the Internet. This is Coast to Coast AM. Good morning, I'm Art Bell. This morning, I am going to take you to China, Hong Kong, actually, soon to be China. And we're going to speak with a member of the Hong Kong Legislative Council that has been called the Iron Lady of Hong Kong, Emily Lau. She is a spokesperson for Frontier, which is a pro-democracy group, not party, but group. And so we will talk with Emily Lau. She was on CBS News this past Sunday. You may have

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0: Now, we are going to the other side of the world, where I suspect it's probably wearing on in the afternoon, sometime after 3 o'clock or so. And here is Emily Lau. Emily, are you there?
1: Yes, I am, Art.
0: Oh, good. Welcome to the program. Very, very happy to have you. Emily, how long have you been a member of the Hong Kong Legislative Council?
1: Since September of 1991, and that's the year that was the first time that we had elections in Hong Kong.
0: Oh, yes, indeed. Well, I visited your beautiful city, and I came away, Emily, with many impressions of a very, very vibrant, alive, a capitalist, a jewel of a city where the people were very, very happy, and but a little bit worried. And then I traveled into Canton, China, up to Canton, and there I found that people were not so happy. People were seemed to be afraid. They were surprised to see Americans. They would come running out of their stores just to see Americans. So I had many very strange impressions of communist China, and one of them was it scared me. I had never seen so many factories, so much business going on, so many trucks going back and forth. And now, in July, Hong Kong is going to revert to China, and I guess there's some trouble on the horizon. China apparently has voted down some laws that were supposed to stay in place, human rights-type laws. What happened on Sunday?
1: Well, on Sunday, the National People's Congress, and that is the Chinese parliament, decided to repeal certain provisions in Hong Kong laws. Some of those are colonial laws, which, of course, should cease to be enforced at the end of June anyway. But others relate to human rights, very fundamental, basic human rights, like the freedom of demonstration, the freedom of association, freedom of assembly, and so on. And because they think that we are too free, and their excuse is that these rights are in breach of the basic law, which will be our mini-constitution in July, and that was, of course, promulgated by the National People's Congress in 1990. So the long and short of it, Art, is that the people are concerned. We are afraid that we will lose our freedoms.
0: How many people have left Hong Kong in the last several years, Emily? Do you know?
1: Well, I don't think there is any exact figure. I mean, especially, I think the emigration from Hong Kong peaked shortly after the Tiananmen Square massacre in Peking of 1989. And at the height of it, we saw about over 60,000 people leaving. I mean, we only have a population of around 6 million. But I think a rough estimate right now is that out of the 6 million people, as many as 1 million have already got foreign citizenship or right of abode elsewhere.
0: Mm-hmm.
1: So there are these people who have the means, and they have acquired some kind of insurance policy.
0: Emily, how many people, percentage-wise, do you think would like to leave if they had the means to leave?
1: I just don't know. I don't think too many people really want to leave, Art. This is our home. But if things go horribly wrong, then I would think many would want to leave.
0: By then, of course, it will be too late. Now, China would have a great interest, it seems to many Americans, in keeping Hong Kong as an open trading center to the rest of the world to increase their already great trade. In other words, not to screw up a good thing, Emily. How do you feel about that?
1: Oh, yes. I mean, this is what they call their China will not kill the goose that lays the golden egg.
0: That's right.
1: And I don't think China would deliberately want to kill that goose. Oh, no. But that is not the most important thing to China. And that's the first thing we must understand in looking at this whole Hong Kong situation. It's not a question of killing the goose or roasting the goose or what. The question is, it's control That's what the Chinese want to make sure they have. And of course, in ending colonial rule, they are very proud. They say they're ending this centuries of shame of colonialism.
0: Yes, I believe they have a clock in Tiananmen Square which is counting down the time until Hong Kong is returned.
1: Exactly, and there's one across the border from Hong Kong to Shenzhen.
0: Yes.
1: So there are many clocks.
0: Yes, I see. Emily, what you're very outspoken. What do you think is going to happen to you in July when the change occurs? What will you suddenly just be out of office, or what will your position be?
1: Yes, you're right. I will be out of office on July 1st, and so will all members of the pro-democracy lobby, because we have refused to take part in this farce called selection to the provisional legislature. We don't want to have anything to do with that. We want proper elections. The Chinese have said there is no time for elections. So they have handpicked a provisional legislature, and 26 of us will have nothing to do with, so we will all be out of a job.
0: The United States is a great force in the world, or at least we always have been, and I'm sure that many there look to the United States for some guidance, some help. What signals are the pro-democracy groups getting officially from the United States?
1: Well, officially, members of the Clinton administration and even members of Congress have told us that they are very concerned about Hong Kong, and this handover is a very big event this year. But somehow we get the feeling that, okay, they may be concerned, but there is not very much they will do if things go wrong. And what we are getting seem to be just lip service. And it's not just about Hong Kong. It's over human rights in general.
0: Yes.
1: Because it seems President Clinton is now more interested in trade than in human rights. But because there are many Americans who still care about human rights, and that's why he and his officials have to pay lip service to it. But deep down inside, they're just after money.
0: Well, okay, we will come back to that. How wrong do you think it is likely to go? I mean, what is your real sense now of what China is going to do? There is a change there now in leadership. Is there any change in the political direction of China?
1: You mean in Peking, in the leadership?
0: Yes,
1: in Peking,
0: yes.
1: After the death of Deng Xiaoping?
0: Yes, yes.
1: Of course, I mean, I think the situation must be quite tense, and there is, of course, fierce power struggle going on. But I guess in the short term, and I'm talking about the next few weeks and months, there may not be any drastic change. There is a very important Communist Party Congress coming up in October, and I think, but we are not going to see any big change. Otherwise, I mean, it could be very, very devastating. The feeling is that there won't be any abrupt changes in the coming months, but who knows what will happen. Whether the person that has been handpicked by Deng Xiaoping to succeed him, President Jiang Zemin, who knows whether he is able to consolidate his power base or not.
0: Mm-hmm. What is your sense of this new leader? Is he he is handpicked? Is he not? And is he not likely to continue policies exactly as they were?
1: Well, I mean, it's very uncertain. I mean, he used to be a bit of a hardliner, but during Deng's funeral, he gave a speech which talked about reform and so on. And I think people are just waiting and see. Not so much of what he stands for, but whether he is able to maintain his grip on power. That is the first thing. And what does he have to do to win over the various factions? I read in a paper last week that the CIA recently had a report saying there are about 6 or 7 factions which are fighting against him. So I don't know whether that report is correct or not, but it is of course correct to say there's constant power struggle going on, and heaven knows whether he will ultimately triumph.
0: Are these pro-democracy factions that are opposed to him?
1: You've got to be kidding. Talking about reports, I mean, there was another report by the State Department in your country recently about human rights in many countries, and one report was on China, And that report said very clearly that the Chinese government have succeeded in cracking down on the entire pro-democracy movement in the whole country, and hence there is not a single dissident at liberty. They have either been killed or imprisoned or are in exile.
0: Oh, my God. Hong Kong is full of lots of dissidents, lots of people who enjoy freedom and have had a freedom for a very long time now, and I think they will not be easily conquered, Emily. What is your feeling?
1: Well, the Hong Kong people feel very powerless and fatalistic because, after all, most of our parents fled from China. And mine came in 48, the year before the communists came to power. And then the other half of the population are people like myself, children of such refugees. So they are very, very scared of the communists. And before the might of the communist giant, they feel very, very defenseless and powerless. And I think people here are now getting more and more quiet because they don't want to say things and then become marked enemies. And because the Chinese have a habit of settling accounts,
0: yes,
1: with its enemies, even if it's long time later, people are very scared. So people, you know, if you come to Hong Kong, you don't see many people demonstrating, speaking out, although deep down inside, they are very frustrated.
0: But still they are used, even in one generation, Emily, they are used to freedom now. And if China comes in with an iron hand, there's going to be big trouble, and potentially much bigger trouble than there ever was in Tiananmen Square. Or do you think the Chinese will wait a period of time and slowly bring on the Iron Hand?
1: Well, I think they have brought on the Iron Hand already by dismantling the legislature and throwing all of us out of work in July. So that is something quite drastic. But of course, sadly, many countries all over the world, including Britain and the United States, have been quite restrained in criticizing China. But this is a very big thing, to throw a legitimately constituted legislature out of work and then to impose an appointed legislature. And also the recent decision to roll back on our civil liberties laws. And these things are quite drastic, Art. I mean, what are you talking about? You sound as if they haven't done anything.
0: Oh, no. I'm very well aware of what they've done. But when it really gets down to control of the individual, and of course in China, they do that. If you, Americans should know, if you go to China, they watch you every single minute. And to get to that level of control in Hong Kong, with, as you point out, 6 million people, would take a very large force. Do you think that will happen quickly, or will that be a slow evolution?
1: Well, I certainly hope things will not get that extreme. But who knows? But what we're doing now is to stop that from happening. I think the people are quite happy to see the end of colonial rule. What we want is then to have the right to elect our government. Under Deng Xiaoping's concept of one country, two systems, we're not trying to overthrow the communists.
0: Mm-hmm.
1: We're just saying that please give us democracy, give us freedom, we will continue to prosper, and that would be in the interest of Hong Kong as well as in the interest of China.
0: Well, it seems like China, yes, has two policies. In China, there is so much commerce. There is so much commerce going on, but politically, it is still all closed up the way it always was. And I'm afraid that's exactly what they're going to try to do to Hong Kong. But I don't think it's going to work in Hong Kong, because the people of Hong Kong have had freedom for some time now. And there is an expression in America about once they've been to Paris, how are you going to keep them down on the farm?
1: Well, I hope you're right. But sadly, it seems the people do not, they are not yet responding in a very robust manner to all of China's threats and intimidations. And in fact, we get people saying, well, okay, let us try to adjust. But I think when the crackdown comes, when the repression comes, I guess people will rise up. If you cast your mind back to 1989, before and after the Tiananmen Square massacre, 1 million Hong Kong people took to the streets to demonstrate in a very peaceful way. So they have stood up in the past for the Chinese people, and they must stand up for themselves.
0: Nobody wants to see another Tiananmen Square or anything like it, but I can imagine such a thing occurring. And what about you personally, Emily? You're speaking out. Here you are talking to all of the West about what's going on there. You said it yourself. The Chinese do not forget, and even if it's a long time, they settle accounts. What about your account, Emily?
1: Well, I don't know. I'm sure I'm one of those marked people, but the fact that I'm concerned about my future has not stopped me from speaking out, whether it's on the phone or physically traveling to America and to the West and so on. But of course, I know there is a price that I have to pay ultimately, and there could be dire consequences. It is a very sorry saga, Art, but I mean, I just go on doing the best I can while I'm still at liberty.
0: Exactly what liberties will disappear in July? In other words, if nothing else between now and then changes, when the turnover comes, what liberties will be gone?
1: Well, because the National People's Congress has decided to take back some of our rights about the freedom to associate, the freedom to assemble, the freedom to protest. So those rights would be very heavily circumscribed come July 1st. And this illegal provisional legislature will actually operate in the next few months to make new laws regarding those freedoms. So I think those are the first freedoms that will go. And also the freedom of the press, which is very dear to our hearts, is going quite fast. There is a lot of self-censorship here already. And last year, Chinese government officials came out and told the press that, of course, they will be free after 97, but they can report, but cannot advocate, and they should not criticize the Chinese leaders. So I think they put down so many markers, and people are, I mean, some of them are being intimidated.
0: So report the news, but no more editorial policy.
1: Something like that, I guess. I mean, how do you draw the line between reporting and advocacy? I mean, the mind boggles.
0: And how do you squash assembly in a place like Hong Kong, which is nothing but one giant assembly of the people anyhow?
1: Well, they say that in future, if you want to have an assembly, you go to the commissioner of police to get his permission. Yeah, well, that's actually, don't laugh. That was a few years ago.
0: It is.
1: We only changed that very recently when the British, of very late, suddenly found a conscience and said that, oh, we should not have such harsh laws. So they changed them, and the Chinese got very, very upset, saying, you have had all these harsh laws all these years. Now you're about to leave, and you change them, you give the people more democracy? No way. We're going to bring them back.
0: All right, Emily, hold on. We are at the bottom of the hour. We'll be back in several minutes and speak with you further. Emily Lau, who is a member of the Hong Kong Legislative Council for just a little while longer, will be back in a moment, and we will get the phones open. We will let you talk to her. She's in Hong Kong. And I'm in the high desert.
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1: My guest from Hong Kong is Emily Lau, an endangered species member of the Hong Kong Legislative Council, for just a little while longer.
0: Now, we take you back to the night of February 25th, 1997, on Art Bell, Somewhere in Time.

0: back now to Hong Kong, and Emily Lau. Emily, welcome back.
1: Thank you, Art.
0: Emily, on the internet, Hong Kong is every place. You can see people and talk to people in Hong Kong every day on the internet, but not so much in China. What do you think that China will do with regard to internet access for Hong Kong residents?
1: Well, I certainly hope China will do nothing. And I don't think we have got any clear indication on whether China will exert very tight control. Of course, if that should happen, people would not be too surprised. But we certainly hope that China will exercise self-restraint and not to interfere with such basic rights.
0: Emily, if things go wrong, if things go terribly wrong, would it be more effective for you to continue your work or try to continue your work from Hong Kong, or would it be better for you to be out?
1: I think this is the case with any dissident. Once you leave your country, your effectiveness will decrease or may even evaporate. So I think the best thing, really, is to stay in the place and fight. And then, of course, you may be locked up. But even then, I mean, look at President Nelson Mandela of South Africa, having been locked up for 26, 27 years. And but if he had been away, it would have been completely different.
0: Well, that is true. That's a big price to pay, Emily. Have you come to terms with yourself that you are prepared to pay that price?
1: Well, I have said, you know, quite often that I do not choose, I do not want to be locked up, but neither will I shut up, because those who don't want to be locked up will say, okay, fine, I will change my tune, or I will sing China's praise, and then hope for the best. But I'm not going to do that. So if I continue to speak out, like talking to you now and then through you to the American people, there may be consequences. I know that. And if the consequence should come, then I understand it. Not that I would like it, but I know that that may happen to me.
0: All right. In Washington right now, there is, as you know, much trouble with scandals involving money from your part of the world that was apparently given to the Clinton administration's re-election effort. That is going to make it even doubly or more difficult for the Clinton administration to have any voice at all about Hong Kong. Would you agree?
1: Well, I'm not so sure. I think, I think we would like to see what kind of things these investigations would come up with. But maybe President Clinton would like to show that he is really quite independent in terms of pursuing these foreign policy objectives, and to show that he has not completely succumbed to the influence and pressure of people with money, wherever, you know, from the world where they're from. So I don't necessarily think that now, because of these investigations, which are, of course, very serious, that would completely undermine his ability to stand up and speak out for human rights in Asia.
0: You have the Times Magazine of London last month rated you as one of the world's most 100 powerful women. If the Chinese take over Hong Kong and shut down the press, the freedom of association, assembly, and protest, where will your power base come from?
1: Well, I don't really believe I'm one of the 100 most powerful women in the world. I don't believe that for 1 minute. If you come and look at me, you will see that I'm quite powerless, in the sense that, as I said, before this communist giant, very few people in Hong Kong can look that powerful. But, of course, my power base, as an elected politician, has to come from the people.
0: Yes.
1: And if the people don't want to stand up, then there is, you know, not very much power remain in me.
0: All right, let's talk about that. You don't seem very hopeful that the people will stand up. Right now, when I listen to your voice in the first half hour of the interview, you sound somewhat discouraged about the people of Hong Kong. Is that unfair?
1: No, no. And of course, I mean, for journalists, for people who've been in Hong Kong in the last few months and have seen our demonstrations, they find it very amazing that so few people bothered to demonstrate. In many cases, the number of foreign journalists outnumber the demonstrators. And they have put this question to me time and time again. They say, where are the people? Where are the people?
0: Yes.
1: And it's true that people just feel so, you know, they just feel that it is useless to take to the streets. They don't think we can change China. And also, of course, they feel quite comfortable right now. I mean, in Hong Kong, it's not as if we are all terribly intimidated yet, and the economy is not doing too badly.
0: Oh, no.
1: So the people feel they're okay. But if and when the crackdown comes, I guess people will want to rush out and show, you know, how they feel.
0: Would you lead them if it comes to that?
1: Well, I'm it's not a question of me leading them. I think I would want to demonstrate with the people. And I have been demonstrating, but not too many of them bothered to come out with us, and that's why it is really sad. When I was in Washington, D.C. last week or 2 weeks ago, I was asked whether we in Hong Kong have ever heard of Belgrade,
0: mm-hmm.
1: where the people demonstrated for 80, 90 days nonstop. And, of course, Hong Kong is not Belgrade, but I think the Hong Kong people must learn that they have to stand up for their rights.
0: Well, isn't it true, Emily, that sometimes you don't know what you have lost until it is gone, and that the current generation of young people in Hong Kong have never known anything but freedom, and so they may not know what they have lost until it is gone?
1: Well, if that's the case, it's very sad, and we have actually even a cruder expression. It's, your tears only come out when you see the coffin. I mean, that's terrible. And that's what we are doing, urging them not to wait until they see the coffin, but stand up now, because it is not that difficult to envisage.